some seating in there and what looks like a lamp. And then I also see behind that some stairs leading to another tent, little fortress there, one of the lodges. And they're kind of up in the trees, so you really feel surrounded by nature, but not too alone with that other one in there. These always remind me of Ewok villages. I don't know. And next up in Global Vision Awards, connecting visitors with communities. We are very passionate about sharing our South African stories, says James Fernie, the founder of the Cape Town-based nonprofit Utando, which means love, South Africa. The organization specializes in opening doors at community-led projects across the city for what Fernie calls philanthropic educational excursions. That can mean everything from a half-day visit to the Uwazi Educare Center, which is focused on early childhood education, to an afternoon at Ikaya Ikasi Art and Education Center, a gathering place and urban garden that serves hundreds of residents of the Khayelitsha Township. The way in which we visit is deeply respectful, non-invasive, and not voyeuristic, Fernie explains. Travelers have a wonderful experience, and the locals feel seen and valued and appreciated. And now we have a photograph of some very happy people. This is the Utando guests on a visit to the Institute for Music and Indigenous Arts Development in Cape Town. And I see lots of children there. Several are holding musical instruments. There's a young man in the front. They're all in a uniform, a school uniform of a maroon V-neck sweater. And then the young men have gray slacks on and a white shirt. And the young ladies have looks like a kind of a pinkish skirt or skort on. But they are happily waving at us or waving their instruments. I see two saxophones and a trumpet. That young girl in the front has got her trumpet, and there are two guys with saxophones. And then we see some, what I think are probably instructors, because they both have greenish shirts on. And behind this crowd, then there are some guests that I think, because they're much taller than the children, they must be the guests coming in, and a blackboard behind them. Let's see what's next in the Global Vision Awards. We have Making Adventure Accessible. In Oregon, where cycling trails are designed to accommodate adaptive bikes and tour operators offer tree climbing to people who use wheelchairs, accessibility has long been top of mind. Now those efforts have been recognized by the travel platform Wheel the World, making Oregon the first state to receive accessibility verified certification. We have a moral and economic opportunity to make Oregon welcoming to all, says Kevin Wright, the vice president of brand stewardship for Travel Oregon. That's Wright with a W-R-I-G-H-T, which has worked since 2022 to earn recognition for the state. To make its determination, Wheel the World surveyed more than 750 hotels, restaurants, and other tourism businesses. Everything from a zip line at Crater Lake that welcomes visitors with impaired vision to coastal towns that have installed Mobi mats to make beaches wheelchair friendly. We've given close to $9 million in grants to this sort of work, Wright says, with more on the way. Everyone loves it. And now we have a photograph, a scenic cruise on the Columbia River, and the captain is seated up there in his captain's chair. We're seeing him from behind, and we can see his suspenders crisscrossed against his white-shirted back, but I can see the epaulets on the top of his shoulders, so I know he's in uniform. And then there's a little guy, I guess he was 7, 8 years old, maybe, standing there with his hand on his hip, and he's watching what the captain is doing on a computer screen. I think he's probably got a depth or something like that as he's driving, or maybe that's the steering, but it's a computer, and that young boy, his face is right about level with it. He's wearing braces over his jean legs, so he has some sort of a disability, but he's standing here. He's not seated in a wheelchair or anything. He just has heavy braces on both legs. Next up is Growing Together. Conceived as a small cooperative of female farmers back in 2000, the Grenada Network of Rural Women Producers, or GRENROP, has since expanded to a nearly 80-member force for sustainable agriculture.
Caribbean Collective began by supplying local grocers and markets, but took a leap forward in 2016 when it partnered with the Sandals Foundation, a past Global Vision Awards winner that's affiliated with the well-known resort company. These days, says Green Rock President Teresa Marateau, the group supplies many of the island's hotels with fruits, vegetables, and herbs, and hosts guests at its own two-acre property, Tees Echo Garden, in St. David Parish. And the photograph is of a woman cooking at Tees Echo Garden in Grenada. That's T-apostrophe-S and then E-C-O Garden. Two words, Eco Garden. This woman looks like she's dressing a salad or something. There is a big pot filled with green vegetables of all kinds. I see lots of different textures, a little bit of red in there too. And she's holding a stainless steel bowl over that with a strainer beneath it. So I think she's straining some kind of a sauce into that big bowl. I don't know how she's going to toss it without it going all over the place because it is really full. But she's wearing a pork pie hat. She's got her glasses down on her nose. She's a dark-skinned woman wearing a dark blue polo shirt. And she's concentrating. I can tell by the way she's holding her mouth. Here we have Restoring Rivers Relentlessly. And it says, media mogul Ted Turner credits his interest in conservation to a long-ago National Geographic story about the collapse of bison populations in the Kodachrome Basin of Utah. Since 2015, he has dedicated considerable resources to the Ted Turner Reserves, a network of private conservancies in the American West, where the mission is, as he puts it, to save everything. Notably, that work is focused on more than just megafauna, says Jade McBride, the president of the organization. Ecosystems are all connected, and everything has an important place, he explains. At Vermejo, in northern New Mexico, that has meant a two-decade campaign to rebalance the population of native Rio Grande cutthroat trout with the assistance of state and federal agencies. After rehabilitating 60 miles of streams, McBride says, they've accomplished the, quote, largest inland trout restoration project ever, and it's not over yet. Anglers can now fish many of the streams, which helps keep everything in balance. We want to connect as many people to nature as possible, McBride says, and make adjustments to do it better tomorrow. And then the photograph is of the Rio Grande cutthroat trout in New Mexico, and there is a person holding that trout in its hand, and it's only about a little bit wider than this person's hand. So I don't know if it's a baby or if they're really that small, but green grass in the background, green fir trees all along the horizon, and then a big hill rising in the back that's all green as well. And that brook looks sparkling clean, absolutely sparkling, and it's kind of bubbling over some rocks there, a happy place for a salmon of any kind. And now we've got Tracking the Ocean's Gentle Giants. Always love to read about whales. National Geographic Lindblad Expeditions has a 60-year track record of taking adventurous travelers to the ends of the earth and unlocking next-level wildlife encounters when they get there. There are a lot of people who are really interested in seeing as many species as they can, says Ashley Knight, the company's fleet science manager. To that end, the cruise line has partnered with Happy Whale, a citizen science project, to log sightings of marine mammals. Happy Whale's AI-powered software, which is now available on 8 Lindblad ships, helps users identify individual whales and track their movements in real time. Lindblad guests and staff have already logged more than 7,000 encounters across 1,235 trips, from polar regions to tropical waters, with more pouring in all the time. We saw a whole bunch of whales that hadn't yet been submitted to Happy Whale when we were in Northern Australia, Knight says. That was so fun. And now we have a photograph of a whale, and it's whale watching with National Geographic, Lindblad, and so we can see a boat in the background. It's a white, looks like just a wooden boat, but I can count about
8 people in it, and it wouldn't fit many more. It's one with one of those outboard motors on the back. They're keeping a distance because all we see is the nose of a whale poking up out of the water. So it looks almost like a big gray and white rock because there's a lot of white spots on this guy. I think I can see an eyeball maybe down at the very bottom, but I'm not entirely sure. I think so, because there's so many white dots. I don't know if those are barnacles or what, but there's so many of them, I'm not sure if that's an eyeball or just another white dot. It's small. It looks like it would be no bigger than 1.5 inches in diameter at the most. Water is so blue, and the sky is too, but the water's even bluer than the sky. Uplifting Native Communities is next. Made from wheat, sugarcane, and 4 varieties of corn, the Mexican spirit Pax was first distilled for use in indigenous Tzotzil religious ceremonies. Today, the fiery spirit, pronounced Posh, P-O-S-H, is enjoying a renaissance as bartenders and consumers alike seek out interesting artisanal Mexican liquors. Helping lead the way is Siglo Cierro, C-I-G-L-O-C-E-R-O, a brand co-founded by Isadora Zuri Guindi in 2010 in collaboration with Tzotzil families in San Juan Chamula, or Chamula, in Chiapas, Mexico's southernmost state. One of the first commercial bottlings of Pox, I'm seeing it written P-O-X, but they pronounce it Posh, available in the United States, Siglo Cierro donates about 10% of sales to rural communities in Chiapas, supporting schools and the women artisans who weave the fabric that decorates every bottle. Traditionally, making posh has been something that men do, Wendy says. We want to help the other part of these communities, too. I wish we had a picture. Oh, we do. And we do have some fabric at the bottom. So this is that band woven by those indigenous artisans. And so as you might imagine, it's kind of what I would call like a poncho print, kind of zigzags going through, and they're aqua and orange and a bit of yellow and white. And that goes around the bottom of the bottle, kind of a greenish bottle with the Siglo Cierro emblem on it. I would say it's about 2.5 inches up the bottle of the bottle, and probably kind of protects it from breakage a little bit too. How nice. Giving voice to the needy. Since 2011, the renowned Italian tenor Andrea Bocelli and his wife Veronica Berti Bocelli have raised more than $90 million for the Andrea Bocelli Foundation, which is now involved in more than 50 projects worldwide. Among the efforts the Bocellis have undertaken are building schools in Haiti and providing showers for those in need in Rome. The foundation's ABF Voices of Program, the foundation's ABF Voices of Program puts an emphasis on music, having created choirs made up of disadvantaged youth in Haiti, Italy, Israel, and Uganda, with the goal of, quote, strengthening individual identity while fostering a deep sense of community, Berti Bocelli explains. Connections, whether they're cultural, human, or educational, can transform a life's trajectory, she says. And unfortunately, we don't have a photograph of Andrea and Berti, but we do have an illustration of them, and they are embracing. She has her cheek up on his cheek. He's wearing his signature sunglasses. And behind them is a building that looks like the Colosseum with a musical staff running in a circular, in a kind of a curvy strip behind them. And they are both smiling broadly. And now we have working with what already exists. The Utah-based brand Cotopaxi has only been around for about a decade, though its distinct

world, says Liz Peixoto, P-E-I-X-O-T-O, Vice President of Product Design and Innovation for the brand. So we're utilizing what was already created, she says, to craft clothing such as rain ponchos, socks, and quilted jackets. Since deadstock has already been woven and dyed, its overall environmental footprint can be significantly lighter than made-to-order materials. We're constantly looking for new fabrics and new ways of doing things, she says. And we do have a photograph of the Contiguo collection bags, and they are big totes. One's white, one's red, one's kind of a melon colored, and they're all lined with black handles and a black base, and very basic. And then they've got the emblem on there. So you can do good while carrying your tote. Here's reviving the old ways. Few brands say luxury travel quite like Orient Express, which has, over the course of more than 140 years, become a watchword for exclusivity and taste. No wonder, then, that the company is evolving by looking to the past. A new high-end train service through Italy inspired by the 1960s. The new Hotel Orient Express Venezia at Palazzo Donna Giovanelli, which occupies a restored 15th century building. And two new yachts that take inspiration from Art Deco era ocean liners. Every single project celebrates a time period, says Gilda Perez Alvarado, CEO of Orient Express and Chief Strategy Officer of Acor, the hospitality company. We're working with the best artisans and craftspeople across Europe, she says, in essence, reviving ways of doing work that would otherwise fall into oblivion. The embrace of tradition has the added benefit of encouraging guests to slow down, which can lessen the environmental impact of trips. Train travel is a carbon-mindful way of seeing the world, Perez Alvarado notes, and the new yachts will be fitted with sails to enable emission-free cruising in the Caribbean and the Mediterranean. Didn't know they could do that with such a big boat. Here's a tail end of one of the cars of the Orient Express. So elegant. It looks as if it's made of mahogany, and I suspect it is. It's because the wood, horizontal pieces of wood, have white stripes in between them, as you would with a kind of hardwood floor, kind of. But then the windows are lined in brass, and this car is shining. Somebody's just polished it, I'd say. Even the lampposts at the station in the background are shining. They've had a good dusting, I'd say, too. Elegance. And let's see, we have some more photos of this one, I'm happy to say. That was the La Dolce Vita Orient Express, that car. And now we have the Orient Express La Minerva Hotel in Rome. And it is, it looks old, but it's in certainly wonderful shape. It is a, you know, that warm beige tone that we see of buildings in Rome, and rows, 3, 4, 5 stories, shutters on each window, an obelisk in front of that with some carving on it. And I'm not sure if that's some kind of hieroglyphics or another language, but the obelisk is on top of an elephant. So maybe it's an African or Asian language, but that elephant is a wonderful sculpture, and the obelisk is balanced on his back. In one of those saddles that we see on elephants, where people can actually sit and ride, but he's carrying a very heavy load with that big stone obelisk, because it looks like it's every bit of 25 feet high. Next up is a feature, one of our feature stories, and it's called Earthly Paradise. And the caption reads, "Wild and tame, loose and lyrical, over centuries the English have elevated garden design to an art form. On a tour of the country's lush southeast, Amy Waldman swoons over a landscape in full bloom." These photographs are by Emily Ben Dixon. And the first photograph is of this gorgeous house. It is Gravetye. It's spelled G-R-A-V-E-T-Y-E. Gravetye Manor, once the Sussex home of English landscape designer William Robinson, and now a hotel.

0: and it's a big house, but hard to describe. It's photographed from the side, and so we're looking at, well, there are three stories, mullioned windows, and they look like they might be leaded, and also it looks like the glass in them is that old glass that's kind of wavy. It looks like it needs a good scrubbing, though. This is a stone building, and it looks like lichen has grown up all along on the sides of it. I'm sure they'll tell us more about that in the article, but that's what we're seeing on this side. And then I can count four brick chimneys, and they're decorative because at the top they go out and in again with layers of bricks. And then on the side of the house that we can see, there are four points. I guess the roof changes and it goes up and down and up and down, such that we've got four kind of the four tops of the roofs there. And underneath each one is a window and a little balcony that goes out. But lots of flowers all around. I don't see even a place, barely a place you could walk. Here's a little pathway, and lupins are in bloom, and it looks like some kind of petunias, and it's just, there just isn't a square inch that isn't planted, and a lot of it in bloom. Let's find out. Purple haze is how it begins. Violet levitation, drifts of sky. Standing in my first bluebell wood, I struggled to find words for what I was seeing. On its own, the English bluebell is a fetching little flower, a periwinkle-colored petticoat nodding from a stem a few inches high. But by the hundreds, the thousands, the bluebells were creating what felt like an optical illusion, a carpet of color that hovered above the forest floor. Others, I learned later, had found words better than mine. A.E. Hausman wrote, "Like a skylit water stood the bluebells in the azured wood." Falls of sky color, Gerald Manley Hopkins called them. Smoke blue as an autumn bonfire was Vita Sackville West's apt description. In England woodlands, bluebells flower early in spring as light seeps through the newly leafing trees. I'd come to see the country southeast in April and was lucky enough to see them. Within a few weeks, they would be gone. The bluebell woods created a kind of trail for me to follow, whether in gardens I visited or as surprises along roadsides. Their beauty and delicate scent stopped my breath each time. And yet the trade-off for getting to see the bluebells was being too early for the roses, peonies, foxgloves, and summer wildflowers. A garden is never the same from morning to night, let alone from one season to the next, which means you are always missing something. My trip was only half done when I vowed to return in early June to see them in their full effulgence, or in fall when they're blowsy and sun-drunk. I can't say exactly when my love for gardens began. All I know is that suddenly I was digging up my tiny yard in Brooklyn and putting money I might once have spent on clothes towards plants. My fascination extended to gardeners who voluntarily labored to create something with no hope of permanence. I read their writings and visited local botanical gardens when I could, but many of the places I've drooled over were in England. This made sense. The aristocracy there had large estates, as well as large fortunes to spend on landscaping, and creating and visiting gardens became a beloved leisure activity for the broader population, too. In grand proportions or on the tiny scale of a cottage plot, it was the English style I loved, the looseness, the unexpected mix of plants, the poetry. Wanting to see some in person, I contacted Rachel Shoemaker, a Pennsylvania-based travel advisor who adores English gardens. She advised me to focus on the southeast of the country, specifically the counties of Sussex and Kent, the latter of which is known as the Garden of England. She provided a list of close to 20 locations, more than I could see in one trip. Amazingly, all of them were concentrated in an area not much bigger than Delaware and within easy reach of London. I planned a week-long tour, with my husband joining me for the second half. Before farms and estates claimed the land, this area was covered by forest, or weald in Old English. Because the south of England saw minimal industrialization, parts of it can feel outside the flow of time. Embedded in an undulating landscape of stone walls and fields, many covered, when I was there, with electric yellow rapeseed, are medieval cities and picturesque villages. Driving along winding country roads, two lanes, sometimes even one, I felt slightly lost and pleasantly off balance, even when my directions were clear. I began to see the links among gardens and the lineage of the gardeners who had shaped them and one another. I traced threads of influence that reached even to my own amateur cultivation, and I pondered the questions gardens raise. What is a garden, and what makes a good one? Where does the border between art and nature lie? How do we think about the often hidden histories embedded in them? And what should happen to a garden once its creator is gone? I began my trip at Gravetye, or Gravity, Manor in West Sussex, about an hour's drive from Heathrow Airport. It seemed a fitting place to start, being both an elegant country house hotel and an important piece of gardening history. For 50 years, until 1935, Gravetye was the home of William Robinson, one of England's most influential garden writers. Built in 1598, Gravetye, with its thick stone walls and gabled roofs, was where Robinson, who also bought the surrounding 1,000 acres, put his ideas into practice. The area around it also contains a constellation of visit-worthy gardens, many created by wealthy Victorians. I'd never heard of Robinson before this trip, but by week's end, I saw his influence everywhere. His genius was to reject the formal beds of subtropical flowers that Victorians favored for what he called the wild garden. He encouraged the naturalizing of plants, which means they propagate themselves without human effort, to become part of the landscape, and the extension of the garden to woodlands, roadsides, and hedgerows. His notion of wildness still informs how we think of the English garden. Into his 90s, Robinson was scattering bulbs from his wheelchair. Gravetye's grounds, which include terraces, meadows, woods, and a pond, are gorgeous, as are its interiors. The floral theme plays out in covetable textiles and wallpapers, and in the ornate flowers Robinson carved on the ceilings of what are now the bar and sitting rooms. The window of my room looked out on a hillside thickly planted with heather, tulips, oxeye daisies, spurge, and rhododendron. In the dining room, a wall of windows also gave onto the gardens. I sipped a glass of Bacchus from Kingscote Vineyard down the road and watched brooding grays and pinks mottle the sky. Only the exquisite food, all of it inspired by produce from the ellipse-shaped kitchen garden Robinson designed, distracted me from the view. Luckily, I could walk off my meals on garden paths. A 20-minute drive brought me to both Nyman's, a National Trust property, and around the corner, High Beeches, which Tom Coward, the head gardener at Gravetye, called a perfect plantsman's paradise. And Beeches is spelled with a double E, like the tree, not the sandy spot near the ocean. Ponds, streams, small ravines, and valleys provide drama throughout its 27 acres. About 20 minutes farther west, I turned in at KNEPP, K-N-E-P-P, a 3,500-acre property where, as part of a rewilding experiment, native Exmoor ponies and even beavers have been reintroduced to what had been unprofitable agricultural land. I come to see the estate's walled garden, which was created in 2021 on a former croquet lawn. Some 1,000 species have been planted on its 1.3 acres, all designed to support pollinators and other wildlife. Its substrate is mostly crushed building debris, with plants chosen for their ability to survive in harsh conditions with minimal water. It's a reminder that the gardens of the future don't need to look like the past. Indeed, given the changing climate, they may not be able to. If KNEPP represented one kind of botanical laboratory, I found another at Wakehurst, a country estate that the Royal Botanic Gardens, Kew, the famous plant collection just west of London, has leased for the past 60 years. Its Millennium Seed Bank stores the seeds of more than 40,000 wild plant species. Wakehurst's hilly topography also made a wonderful walk, on which I passed from birches in bluebells to giant sequoias to a dell massed with irises. The next day, I drove east into Kent, stopping along the way at River Hill Himalayan Gardens, which has been owned by the Rogers family since 1840. A 2010 episode of Country House Rescue, could there be a more British show, found the family struggling to keep the place up. They have since fully opened the gardens to the public, and today River Hill is thriving. Its attractions include a mossy, cool grotto of ferns, as well as vast views of Ashdown Forest and distant towns. Its awe-inspiring array of rhododendrons and their close relatives, azaleas, were collected in the Himalayas by Victorian plant hunters. The gargantuan Lodery King George rhododendron stood 4 or 5 times my height, shaggy with giant effusive blooms of the palest pink. I struggled to connect its magnetic unruliness and divine scent to its tame cousins in America. These plants are a living reminder that England's garden history is inextricable from its history as an empire. This doesn't just apply to the colonial plant hunters. As Olivia Lang writes in The Garden Against Time, In Search of a Common Paradise, her memoir of making and thinking about gardens, slavery also provided the capital for a concerted beautification of the landscape, as the grotesque profits from sugar plantations were used to fund lavish houses and gardens back in England. I wondered if this imperial legacy had prevented the gardens from being seen as a common heritage. England, London especially, is vibrantly multicultural, but I didn't encounter much of that diversity on the garden paths. I made my way to The Pig at Bridge Place, an outpost of the English hotel brand that has brought a youthful energy to historic properties. This pig, which is in the countryside just outside Canterbury, inhabits the remaining wing of a 17th century country manor, the bulk of which was torn down in 1704. Surrounded by a green expanse, the building's long history includes a stint as a rock and roll club, where Led Zeppelin and the Kinks played. My night was more sedate. I fell into a dreamless sleep in a room with double-height ceilings, a roll-top bathtub by the windows, and portraits of someone's ancestors on the walls. The next morning, I joined a tour of the hotel's impressive kitchen garden and farm, which includes everything from a mushroom house to hops to, yes, pigs. I then drove about 15 minutes to Goodnestone Park. Jane Austen became a frequent visitor to the estate when her brother married into the Fitzwalter family, the owners since the early 1700s. She may have been inspired to write Pride and Prejudice after a dance at Goodnestone, and the tower of the 12th century church where she worshipped rises over 3 connected walled gardens. Pollinator-friendly plants, which reflect an effort to make the garden ecologically sound as well as pleasing, have been integrated with the traditional roses and wisteria. I felt like I was looking at the past and future at the same time. In the afternoon, I collected my husband at a train station in Canterbury, too late in the day to visit the 1400-year-old cathedral, alas. We drove north for dinner at the Sportsman, a Michelin-starred restaurant set on the Thames estuary, and feasted on poached oysters. The next morning, we set out for Sissinghurst Castle Garden. It's not actually a castle. The name is ironic, bestowed when it housed French prisoners of war. It's among England's most famous gardens due to both the originality of its design and the larger-than-life personalities and unconventional marriage of its creators. Harold Nicholson, a diplomat and author, and his wife, the writer Vida Sackville West, bought the property in 1930. It was mostly a ruin, with a circa 1570 tower at its center, where Sackville West wrote, her study is still intact. You can, and if able, should, climb the 78 steps to the top for an outstanding view of the fields, the Weald, and the garden, whose structure can best be appreciated from above. Its architecture, in which yew hedges and pleasantly aged pink brick walls define rooms and axial walkways, was primarily Nicholson's work. He called it a succession of privacies, a series of escapes from the world. He also laid out the Lime Walk, a formal allée of trees with intricate carpets of bulbs at their bases. Sackville West was more of a plants woman. She introduced close to 200 cultivars of roses, as varied in scent as in appearance. In the gardening column for The Observer, she described perhaps her most famous innovation, the White Garden. Drawing on a palette of gray, green, white, and silver, it aimed for a cool, almost glaucous effect in a space enclosed by walls and contrasting dark hedges. White climbing roses, delphiniums, peonies, silvery thistle, and a canopy of Rosa Muliganji bloom in succession through the months. I'd seen countless photos of this garden, but none could match the enchantment of it in person. Nicholson once wrote that his wife, who became more reclusive as the years went on, wished that her staff could be thrown into a trance with, quote, she and her dog and the little robin by the dining room to be left as the only three moving things at Sissinghurst. Remarkably, it's possible to have something akin to that experience today, sans dog and without entrancement, by booking a stay in the priest's house, a three-bedroom cottage within the garden's grounds. Once an Elizabethan banqueting hall, the house served as kitchen and dining room for the Nicholsons, then as sleeping quarters for their boys. Now administered by the National Trust, the house is self-catering, as the British say, meaning you must bring everything, including shampoo and firewood. Your reward is being able to wander the garden before and after visiting hours. Alone, I watch the morning sun spill over the spurge and red poppies in the spare, rock-lined Delos Garden, a 2021 addition inspired by the Nicholsons' time in Greece. At night, we sat under a pergola in the White Garden, its lilacs, tulips, and meadow rue luminous in the moonlight. With only a daytime cafe open at Sissinghurst, we ventured one night to Tillingham, a vineyard and farm hidden down a back road. Another night, we walked the hilly streets of Rye, where remnants of the ancient town walls sit alongside art galleries and boutiques. Returning to Sissinghurst, we heard nightingales, rare in England today, singing from the fields as the silhouetted tower pointed up towards Meadow of Stars. A garden like Sissinghurst can feel so effortless, so natural, that it is easy to forget the labor required to maintain it as a work of art. Creating the, quote, timeless illusion of flowers spilling out of walls, as the Nicholson's grandson Adam puts it, requires inserting flowers in compost plugs into the walls each year. As at all National Trust gardens, this is done in the name of preserving, as much as possible, the garden that Sackville West and Nicholson made, or, as in the Delos garden, dreamed of. Yet a garden, ideally, is a living embodiment of creativity. I wondered, while at Sissinghurst, if there was an irresolvable tension between conservation and innovation. Living is exactly how I would describe Great Dixter House and Gardens, even though its creator is gone. About a 30-minute drive from Sissinghurst, the garden was originally laid out by Sir Edwin Lutyens, who also designed the Imperial Capital in New Delhi. But it was the life's work of Christopher Lloyd, who was, like William Robinson, an important garden writer. Lloyd died in 2006, but Fergus Garrett, who Lloyd hired as head gardener and who is now also chief executive, has continued Lloyd's sense of experimentation, in which the natural and the cultivated are in constant conversation. Bamboo shoulders up next to roses, Anatolian tulips next to woodland forget-me-nots. A fig tree is intricately espaliered on a wall in the mesmerizing barn garden, around whose small pond I walked again and again, trying to take everything in. Meadows with high grasses and spotted orchids yield to an exuberant 200-foot-long border, packed with dozens of species ranging from alliums and brassicas to Jerusalem sage. It is, as studies have shown, one of the most biodiverse places in the country. But there's thought and instinct behind every plant placement. The green gold of hare's ear to provide early color, for example, or silvery foliage to set off a hot orange tulip. Creating a memorable garden, I realized, requires not just an understanding of plants, not just an eye for color, texture, shape, and structure, but also a sense of play, of surprise. A great garden works not just on your eyes and nose, but also on your feelings. The gardens I loved most belong to people who've done their own thing, Garrett told me. At his suggestion, I visited Balmoral Cottage, where I found another strong personality at work. Just 10 minutes from Sissinghurst, the property sits down a lane in the quintessentially English village of Benenden. Like many private gardens, it opens several times a year through the National Garden Scheme, which uses the admission fees to raise money for charities. For 42 years, Charlotte Molesworth, an artist, and her husband, Donald, have been creating a garden of almost dreamlike eclecticism. The lawn has been mowed to create concentric ridged circles. Charlotte's dazzling yew topiaries, shaped to resemble waves, peacocks, and more, provide structure. I felt like I'd found the Lewis Carroll of gardeners. Another idiosyncratic spirit was behind Prospect Cottage, one of the last gardens my husband and I visited in the southernmost. We paired it with a glorious late afternoon walk along the white cliffs of Dover, which are about 45 minutes away. The black-tarred former fishing shack is set in Dungeness, a headland that is sometimes called, inaccurately but not entirely facetiously, England's only desert. The terrain feels disdainful of human enterprise, with broken-down boats reflecting its history as a fishing village and a sea of flint pebbles known as shingles covering the beach. The queer filmmaker and writer Derek Jarman bought Prospect Cottage in 1987. The shingles preclude a garden, he wrote in his first year on the property, but by the next year he was making one anyway. He had discovered how many plants, such as sea kale and dog rose, grow naturally here, and how many more could be coaxed to, sometimes by embedding soil and manure beneath the shingle. From the gray ground emerged pops of color, scarlet and orange poppies, indigo irises, pink foxgloves, red wallflowers, blue echiums. Jarman died of AIDS in 1994. Today, the cottage is preserved as an artist's residency. It is neither marked nor walled. My garden's boundaries are the horizon, Jarman wrote. It seems to almost melt into the surrounding landscape, and in doing so, quote, deliberately obliterate the border between cultivated and wild, as Lang observed in The Garden Against Time. It takes extraordinary patience to make a garden, but my trip taught me that it takes patience to appreciate a garden, too. A well-done one is like a puzzle. The details and bones, the work and choices of the gardener emerge with time. The more I looked at Jarman's, the more I noticed, from the bright yellow lichen that matched a trim on the house and the circle of rusty chains next to a circular plant bed, to the wit in the way the driftwood columns framed two now-defunct nuclear reactors visible in the distance. Lang, who was involved in the effort to preserve Jarman's house, concluded after a 2019 visit, "A garden dies with its owner. This may well be, yet Prospect Cottage remains a pilgrimage site, not least for art students, many of whom were eating down the road at the Dungeness Snack Shack, an outdoor fresh seafood spot. Prospect Cottage still feels like a place of great freedom, one that made me want to go home and experiment in my own garden, even by making a sculpture from a branch. Like the new garden, Eknep, Jarman's teaches how to cultivate under constraint." The actor Tilda Swinton, who was Jarman's friend and frequent collaborator, has written that she and Jarman found Prospect Cottage when they were searching for a bluebell wood she remembered from her childhood in Kent. The wood had been paved over, she reports. "And yet, wandering around the cottage, I spotted bluebells in a forbidding thicket of elderberry growing beneath a utility pole that warned danger of death." Not the vast carpets I'd seen in the woods, but thick handfuls nonetheless. They were like a blue thread stitching Prospect Cottage to all of its more conventional brethren, a reminder that this, too, was an English garden. Now I'm happy to say we've got quite a few pictures. Here's the first one of the Bluebell Wood at River Hill Himalayan Gardens, and that's in the town of Sevenoaks, just as you'd expect. It is nothing but bluebells all on the carpet of the ground, and then these young trees sprouting up there. I'm not sure what kind they are, but there are no thick trunks. They're all thin trunks, and they seem to come like four or five of them out of the same root in the ground, so that they're kind of sprays of trees. Then we have a close-up of some foxglove, and that's at Balmoral Cottage in Cranbrook. Foxglove is digitalis. It makes a heart medicine, as I recall. This is a creamy ivory, and we've got a nice close-up of it. Most of it in bloom, but some buds yet to come, and then the greenery. And then we have a shot the view from a guest room at Gravity Manor. And these were the ones, that was in the very first picture I described earlier that said it looked like it had lichen on the walls. They never did explain that. But we're looking from the inside of these wonderfully old windows. And I do believe they're mullioned, but it looks as if it's lead rather than wooden. Frames around each part of it, and they open out. I can tell by the levered handles that they open straight out. But what we're looking out at is just nothing but foliage and blossoms, and it looks very loose and natural, but I think there's rhyme and reason to it. I think those things were carefully placed, at least the ones at least another 100 feet out from the house. There's a lovely window seat here where somebody could just perch and look out at that glorious landscape. And then we've got a shot of Fergus Garrett. He's the head gardener and CEO of Great Dixter House and Gardens in East Sussex. And he's standing in a kind of what looks like a meadow, but I'm not sure. These folks may have planted it. It looks like Great Queen Anne's lace growing up, and it's up above his knees. And he's got a Henley shirt on with a matching vest over it, and his hands are in his pockets, and this is a well-worn vest because I can tell his pocket's torn through on the bottom. Not sure, must have been keeping some heavy tools in there. He's just standing there looking straight at us with a very serious face, white hair, kind of receding hairline, looks about middle age, maybe older middle age, I don't know, still young enough to get in there and garden away. And a few more photos now. We have a guest room at The Pig at Bridge Place. And I guess it's just called The Pig, but it's at Bridge Place. I think there are other pigs, too. We're looking at the end of the bed and at the end from the side, the end of this bed. It's not just a bench, but a little love seat. And it's upholstered in a tufted... looks like velvet in kind of a shade of bronze, as is the bedspread. And then in the distance, we're looking at a clawfoot tub that's placed right there in the middle of the wall. It's not in front of a window, but it's in front of some paneling, and then has some floral drapes from floor to ceiling on either side of this paneling. And the paneling has an oval portrait hung there. It is a nice old clawfoot tub. The brass faucet and so forth is right in the center of it. And then there's some towels on a towel rack nearby. And next to that, we have a garden salad at Gravity Manor. And that, I'm sure, came from the kitchen garden. It's on a beautiful white scalloped plate. And it is... I believe flowers. There are just probably 8 different colors in this salad, and it's very small. It's just the very center of this plate, kind of like the eye of a daisy on this scalloped plate. I bet it's not more than 3 inches across, but carefully placed. I imagine somebody used tweezers to get that looking that way. And then on the table, white linen tablecloth, some silver, beautiful silver. I think it looks like sterling. And a small bud vase, kind of a pale green glass, and just a couple of buds in it. They're cut out of the picture, but it looks like it might be an iris, a yellow iris. And then we also have a photograph of a greenhouse at Goodnestone Park, which is an estate in Kent. And it's just right there. There's no pathway up to it. There's a pathway, but it's not a stone pathway. It's a grass pathway. And on either side, just... I think it's called gorse, this kind of shrub on the ground, and maybe it's a sedum on the other side of the pathway, but I can see roses sprouting up and other tall plants that are in bloom. Way back in the distance, I see some chimneys. And in the middle, we can't see too much of what's in this greenhouse, but on the left-hand side, I see some low plants. In the center, what looks like a tree, the trunk of a tree, a very small one, because it's not a huge greenhouse. And then on the other side of the greenhouse, it's filled completely with green growth going up to the ceiling. So I don't know what they're cultivating in there. We've got a map of England, and it shows us In the southeastern corner there, right below London, to the south and east is Kent and Sussex, those two counties where all these gardens are existing. And just a place I just put on my bucket list after reading this article. Where to stay? Sussex. That's Gravity Manor. And I'm going to spell it again because I'm not sure I've been pronouncing it correctly. Gravetye Manor. A small luxury hotel that is a garden destination in its own right. The Michelin-starred restaurant offers a three-course dinner constructed around offerings from the kitchen garden. Doubles from $6.25, tasting menu $1.68. And that's in Sussex. And now in Kent, the Pig at Bridge Place. Just 3 miles from Canterbury Center, this is a comfortable, lively hotel in the last remaining wing of a country manor built around 1638. Dishes at the restaurant include a zero-mile mushroom soup from the Mushroom House out back. Doubles from $2.87. Priest's House. For a rare, if difficult to book, treat, stay inside the grounds of Sissinghurst in a simple cottage that was once a dining room for Vita Sackville-West and Harold Nicholson. There are some original features, mullioned windows and fireplaces, and a redone kitchen from $5.37 per night, three-night minimum. Where to eat? In Sussex, The Cat, a pub in West Hoathly, H-O-A-T-H-L-Y, with a wood fire for chilly days and an outdoor patio for warmer ones. Dishes include a slow-braised lamb shoulder tart. Entrees, $26 to $38. The Gardener's Arms. Down the road from Wakehurst, this cozy pub dates back to the 17th century. Try the steak and tanglefoot pie, parentheses, tanglefoot being an ale from nearby Dorset. Entrees, $23 to $35. In Kent, Dungeness Snack Shack. Down the road from Prospect Cottage, sit at picnic benches on the shingle and enjoy plates of oysters and freshly caught fried fish. Sandwiches, $10 to $13. The Sportsman. This Michelin-starred restaurant has a menu that changes with the seasons, including dishes such as roast monkfish with chorizo sauce. Fixed price from $40. Tillingham. Overlooking a vineyard that produces some very drinkable wines, the restaurant offers a fixed-price multi-course menu. Entrees, $38 to $48. The Union Rye. In the charming medieval city of Rye, the Union features shared plates like citrus salad with watercress and sheep milk ricotta and a whole mackerel with horseradish and parsley sauce. Entrees, $27 to $38. Few more pictures. And here we have, a water feature at River Hill Himalayan Gardens. And it is the beautifully manicured lawn. And then this water feature is two semicircles around a grassed area. And in the middle of that grass is a spherical sculpture of some kind. It's a small area. I can't tell. I don't have a good scale to measure it by, but there is a house in the distance. So it's not a very large water element. You could walk around it very easily. The sculpture is interesting and reminds me of something that's at the Missouri Botanical Gardens this very day. Then we see a couple of gardeners, Joshua Chalmers and Susie Turner, at Knapp in West Sussex. They are discussing. He's in long jeans, she is in short jeans, both in t-shirts. They got their working clothes on, boots, and she's pointing up at something that he's looking up at. I don't know if it's a tree or what, but they're surrounded by flowers. In the forefront, some coneflowers are in bloom. There's a brick wall in the back with some cypress trees growing up by it. So I'm not sure if they're inside the walled garden or not. And then there are some climbing roses at Gravity Manor. And they're climbing on the one of the sides of a gate. There's an iron gate there, and this is one of the stone pillars holding it up. And they're just a beautiful pink, a color of pink. Some darker at the bottom, and then some lighter ones. Not really a bubblegum pink, but it's kind of getting there. Lovely against the warm stone pillar, that warm tan color. Next time we meet, I'll let you know what to do in Sussex and Kent and how to book. And then we'll move on to an article called The Road Less Traveled. Until then, folks, thanks for joining Mind's Eye Radio. Take care and be well.
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2: Good evening. This evening, look for partly cloudy skies. Tonight, look for clear skies with a low near 55. Friday, expect moderate rain with a high near 76. Friday night, expect moderate rain with a low near 59. Saturday, there is a slight chance of rain with a high near 79. Get your weather every hour right here on Mind's Eye Radio, your virtual newsstand.
3: In Belleville and Collinsville, it's sunny and 66 degrees. In Granite City, it's sunny and 67 degrees.

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2: Here's a look at issues affecting the African-American community from the St. Louis American.
3: Welcome to the St. Louis American. My name is Greg Conroy, and this is brought to you by the folks at Mind's Eye Organization. Starting on the front page, data center pushback. Ferguson slows data center project as residents press for answers. This is by Sylvester Brown Jr. of the St. Louis American. Ferguson has delayed a final decision on Project Butterfly, a proposal centered on roughly $1.8 billion in baseline redevelopment of the former Emerson campus that could expand dramatically under broader financing scenarios, intensifying questions about tax breaks, transparency, and environmental safeguards. The plan would transform the 217-acre former corporate site on West Florissant into what city records describe as a center for technology, energy innovation, advanced manufacturing, and research. Led by SSL Investments and local attorney Jim Onder, the proposal's initial redevelopment vision is far smaller than its outer financial ceiling. While developers have promoted roughly $1.8 billion in baseline redevelopment, city documents also contemplate scenarios that could involve up to $22 billion in bonds tied to broader long-term build-out and equipment investment, a scale that has amplified public scrutiny. At the center of the debate is the data center itself, a facility that houses vast networks of computer servers powering cloud storage, artificial intelligence, and digital infrastructure. Supporters tout such centers as engines of modern economic growth, but critics increasingly question their enormous electricity demands, water use for cooling systems, diesel backup generators, and whether surrounding communities bear environmental and utility burdens disproportionate to the relatively limited permanent jobs they often create. By restarting the approval process, Ferguson leaders have effectively bought more time for scrutiny, delaying any final decision while residents, schools, and advocacy groups continue pressing for clearer financial terms, environmental safeguards, and greater public accountability. Supporters say the long vacant campus could generate construction work, preserve and expand economic use of a major industrial site, create at least 100 new full-time jobs under current incentive requirements, and establish Ferguson as a larger player in the region's growing tech economy. But critics, including residents, the Ferguson-Florissant School District, Ferguson Library District, and the St. Louis County NAACP, argue the project's scale and public cost demand far more scrutiny before city leaders approve tax incentives that could shape Ferguson's finances for decades. Under the current proposal, Ferguson could grant up to 15 years of tax abatements on real estate, personal property, and sales taxes, while SSL would make payments in lieu of taxes and other negotiated community payments rather than immediately paying full taxes under standard structures. For opponents, one of the biggest unresolved questions is whether public benefits would adequately match the extraordinary scale of possible tax concessions. The debate is unfolding as other St. Louis area communities are taking sharply different approaches to the fast-growing data center boom. In St. Louis, city officials recently approved a major data center project near the historic Armory without local tax abatements, instead requiring direct community benefits and broader public safeguards. In Festus, backlash over a proposed $6 billion data center became a political flashpoint, with voters ousting multiple incumbents who supported the project after residents argued the process moved too quickly and lacked transparency. Ferguson's proposal is not identical to either case, but the regional contrasts underscore the larger question facing local leaders across Missouri. How much public incentive, oversight, and community protection should accompany projects promising billions billions in private investment. In Ferguson, public pressure has focused not only on the project's economic promise, but on whether city officials and residents have had enough time and independent information to evaluate it responsibly. City records and public meetings show repeated concerns over the speed of the legislative process, including objections that council members were being asked to weigh a massive redevelopment package without enough time for deeper analysis of financial projections, environmental risks, utility demands, and legal implications. Defining the proposal as a quote-unquote rushed process with a quote lack of transparency, close quote, the St. Louis County NAACP called on Ferguson to delay tax break approval and renegotiate community and environmental protections. The council's delay followed the April election of new mayor Adrian Shropshire, who inherited negotiations largely shaped before he took office. Shropshire has sought additional time and detail before a final vote. Quote, I think we do need good economic development in our area. I just need to really know more about the project itself. Close quote, Shropshire said. Current plans indicate the initial phase would largely involve converting existing warehouse space and expanding existing on-site infrastructure rather than immediately building one of the larger hyperscale campuses proposed elsewhere. But residents and some council members say critical questions remain about long-term expansion, diesel backup systems, power demands, and whether current details are sufficient before granting enormous public subsidies. Quote, unfortunately, there are just too many unknowns and too much doubt for me to support the approval, close quote, Councilman Jamil Franklin said. Ander has argued environmental fears are overstated and that the site's existing industrial zoning, private utility infrastructure, and closed-loop water system make the project more viable than critics suggest. Quote, I want to create this as a center for entrepreneurship, a center for development, a center for green, environmentally friendly energy and resources, close quote, Anders said. Still, many residents remain unconvinced. At town halls and council meetings, residents have raised concern about pollution, water use, utility costs, and environmental justice in a predominantly black community that many say has already borne disproportionate environmental burdens. Quote, Ferguson being a predominantly black American community, we are already dealing with environmental racism of all sorts, close quote, resident Lady J. Houston said. Quote, so we don't need another one coming here in our back doors, close quote. For now, Ferguson's fight over Project Butterfly has become more than a debate over one redevelopment deal. It is part of a broader regional reckoning over how communities pursue economic growth in the AI era and whether billion-dollar promises are enough without public trust, meaningful protections, and proof that the benefits will truly reach the people already living there. Sylvester Brown Jr. is the Deaconess Foundation Community Advocacy Fellow. Continuing in the St. Louis American, Normandy after triplet, can district turn reforms into results? By Ashley Winters of the St. Louis American. Normandy Schools Collaborative faces a defining challenge, whether recent structural reforms can translate into meaningful academic gains for students and families. That challenge now frames both the district's recent progress and the tenure of departing Superintendent Dr. Michael Triplett, who took over in 2023 amid declining enrollment, academic struggles, and a school system working to stabilize. Triplett said his administration focused first on rebuilding foundational systems that he believed had long been lacking. Quote, the district hadn't had updated curriculum in a long time, close quote, he said. Quote, we didn't have college and career readiness programs in place, close quote. According to Triplett, district leadership implemented updated curriculum standards, instructional coaching models, and data-driven monitoring systems designed to improve accountability and consistency. He also said attendance increased, staffing vacancies declined, and discipline policy shifted toward restorative practices, resulting in fewer suspensions and expulsions. Triplett said Normandy also invested in safety and infrastructure, including expanded security systems, a district-wide crisis alert program, and delayed campus renovations, while stabilizing finances through reserve building, federal funding, and reduced operational costs. District figures suggest those efforts produced progress in several foundational areas. Kindergarten reading proficiency rose from 12% at the start of the school year to 70% by year's end, according to district data. Normandy also reported a 25% increase in attendance, a 94% fill rate for certified teaching positions, and the return of advanced placement and dual enrollment opportunities for more than 45 students. Additional supports, including Read 180 and iReady Diagnostics, were expanded to strengthen instruction for high school students and multilingual learners. Those figures point to notable internal gains, particularly in operational stability and early literacy. At the same time, broader academic benchmarks indicate that significant challenges remain. According to U.S. News & World Report, 11% of elementary students tested at or above proficiency in reading and 10% in math, with similarly low outcomes at the middle school level. The contrast between district-reported gains and outside academic benchmarks underscores ongoing questions about how quickly structural improvements may translate into broader academic progress. Quote, data tells one story, but not the whole story, close quote, Triplett said. The Missouri Department of Elementary and Secondary Education said Normandy remains provisionally accredited under the Missouri School Improvement Program, or MSIP 6, which evaluates districts on leadership, leadership quality, school culture, data use, and student outcomes. Since the current accountability framework was implemented in 2022, Normandy has remained under continued state monitoring, a status that reflects both progress and continued areas for improvement. State officials said governance and consistent leadership remain important during periods of transition. For some community leaders, the district's academic challenges are closely tied to broader conditions outside the classroom. Chris Kramer, president and CEO of Beyond Housing, said poverty, housing instability, and family transience remain major barriers. Quote, for over 20 years, the transitory nature of families living in poverty in this region has significantly impacted the district's ability to ensure every student has the opportunity to succeed, close quote, Kramer said. Beyond Housing manages more than 400 homes within district boundaries, but Kramer said that that has not been enough to offset what he described as a historic 40% annual student turnover rate. Quote, that level of transience makes it almost impossible to ensure that every child can fully access the educational opportunities available, close quote, he said. Kramer said school reform alone cannot fully address broader challenges tied to housing, healthcare, infrastructure, and economic opportunity. Quote, until we have both high-quality academic delivery in every building and address issues like housing and economic stability at scale, our community will not be what everyone wants it to be, close quote, he said. He also argued that siloed investments have fallen short of producing broader community-level changes. Quote, all aspects of a healthy community are interconnected, close quote, Kramer said. Quote, unless we recognize that and invest accordingly, we will continue to fall short. We can't keep funding siloed efforts that have never produced community-level change, close quote. Triplett said he believes the district's recent work helped establish a stronger operational foundation. Quote, I feel good about the work I've done. No regrets, close quote, he said. He said his leadership focused on students and long-term systems. Quote, my role as superintendent was never to appease adults or cultivate popularity, close quote, Triplett said. Quote, it was to serve and support every student and make decisions based on what was best for children, close quote. Continuing on the front page, Dr. Peter Raven, 1936 to 2026. Global Botanist Reshaped Missouri Botanical Garden by Alvin A. Reed of the St. Louis American. As Dr. Peter H. Raven was retiring from his tenure as a transformative president of the Missouri Botanical Garden in 2010, Arnold Donald, then chair of the Board of Trustees, called him, quote, a global icon, close quote. Deservedly so. Quote, he built this institution to the point where the top people in the world in this space would salivate to be able to lead it, and that's because of him, his legacy, and what he has built here, close quote. Raven died Saturday at the age of 89. Tributes from St. Louis and around the world continue to pour in. Quote, Dr. Raven, a revolutionary, globally recognized botanist and environmentalist who transformed the Missouri Botanical Garden into an international research center was also a humanitarian and a staunch advocate for social justice and social inclusion, close quote, said St. Louis American publisher Donald M. Soakes. Quote, importantly, he was responsible for the inspirational George Washington Carver Garden that honors the life and achievements of the extraordinary black plant scientist, close quote. Soakes added that beyond his brilliance, Raven had a natural levity that brought smiles to the faces of friends and confidants. Quote, the erudite Dr. Raven also had a keen sense of humor that often impishly bordered on the irreverent, close quote, Suggs said. June McAllister Fowler, chair of the Garden's Board of Trustees, said Raven, quote, didn't simply lead the Garden, he redefined what it could be, close quote. Quote, his vision elevated it to a world-class institution while deepening its roots in St. Louis, close quote. Michael McMillan, president and CEO of the Urban League of Metropolitan St. Louis and a former Missouri Botanical Garden trustee, said Raven will be missed by the entire St. Louis community. Quote, Peter Raven helped transform the Missouri Botanical Garden into a globally respected institution that attracts visitors from all over the world, close quote, McMillan said. Quote, his work is recognized locally, nationally, and internationally, close quote. Time magazine named Raven a, quote, hero for the planet, close quote, in 1999. He frequently warned that the loss of biodiversity was one of the central threats of the modern age. He shared his thoughts with The American in 2010. Quote, we are trashing biological diversity at such a speed we have to go back 65 million years to when the dinosaurs disappeared to find a time when biological diversity was disappearing so rapidly, close quote, Raven told Chris King, then The American's managing editor. Quote, so the Garden's role is really important in helping to build sustainability and conserve biological diversity, which is what everything we do is ultimately based on. All our food and many of our medicines are based directly on biological diversity, as well as environmental functions like moderating the flow of water, absorbing toxins, and preserving topsoil, close quote. Raven was born in Shanghai in 1936 to Walter and Isabel Breen Raven. He earned his doctorate from the University of California, Los Angeles in 1960 after undergraduate studies at University of California, Berkeley. Early fieldwork in Mexico studying folk taxonomy helped shape his lifelong interest in the relationship between people and plants. Before moving to St. Louis, he spent nearly a decade as a professor at Stanford University. Quote, he was among the most influential botanists of the past century. Over a career that spanned more than six decades, he combined taxonomy, evolutionary biology, and conservation into a coherent body of work to understand the diversity of life and to argue for its preservation with a clarity that was unusual among scientists of his generation, close quote, wrote Rhett Ayers Butler, founder of Manga Bay, a website and nonprofit dedicated to raising interest in the natural world. In 1985, Raven was awarded a MacArthur Foundation Fellowship. In 2000, President Bill Clinton presented him the National Medal of Science. China awarded him its National Friendship Medal, the country's highest honor for foreign citizens. Raven served on the council of the National Academy of Sciences, and later as its Home Secretary. He also was a fellow of the American Academy of Arts and Sciences and a member of numerous academics worldwide. Raven served on the President's Committee of Advisors on Science and Technology and as a trustee of the National Geographic Society. He was also a life member of the Pontifical Academy of Sciences. At 35, he was appointed director of the Missouri Botanical Garden. During the next 40 years, he transformed it into a global center for botanical research, building networks that extended across Latin America, Africa, Asia, and other regions. Moving now to the editorial page, here's a guest commentary from Francis Tony Draper, who is publisher of the Afro newspapers. Just say no to bias in local, national media. Even when facts are technically accurate, they can be arranged, emphasized, or stripped of context in ways that distort the full picture. That is not balance. That is framing. This is not a moment to be silent. At a time when black life, black leadership, and black progress are too often presented through a distorted lens, it is important to say plainly what many in our community already understand. How a story is told matters just as much as

core, this reflects an editorial bent that to many reads as a sustained effort to erode credibility, at times blurring the line between scrutiny and unfair characterization, often under the guise of investigative reporting. Even when facts are technically accurate, they can be arranged, emphasized, or stripped of context in ways that distort the full picture. That is not balance. That is framing. This is not about oversensitivity. It is a recognition that some reporting has been relentless in its focus and uneven in its portrayal, particularly when it comes to Black leadership and decision-making in this state. At times, what is presented crosses a line. It reflects not just imbalance, but something more troubling that cannot be ignored. To many, it also raises broader questions about intent, whether this reflects not just editorial judgment, but what appears to be a sustained, calculated, and at times ruthless interest in shaping narratives that influence public perception, political outcomes, and the flow of resources. Framing is not neutral. Context is not optional. Stories presented without context, history, or acknowledgement of disparity, and shaped in ways that discredit, shift influence, suggest the redirection or misuse of public resources, and feed assumptions about motives that are implied but rarely examined, do more than inform. They shape how people understand what they are seeing. To many, what is unfolding does not feel incidental. It feels targeted and deliberate, less about informing the public than about exerting influence and control. Over time, perception influences policy, priorities, and decision-making. We have seen this before in different forms and in different eras. For generations, Black progress has too often been reduced to a line item. While the centuries-long imbalance that made targeted investments in Black communities necessary is ignored, when the full story is not told, when wealth gaps, access, and structural disparities are absent, what is presented as analysis begins to look more like narrative. And that narrative is not new. Outrage alone is not a strategy, but neither is silence. We are in the business of truth, context, and responsibility, and of making deliberate choices. Coverage that distorts, diminishes, or strips away context is not acceptable, and we will continue our work with clarity, context, and a commitment to the kind of local journalism our community deserves, because the most underappreciated power any reader, viewer, or listener has is not what they say, it is what they support. These are not passive acts, they are endorsements. If a news source consistently informs you, respects our community, and reflects the full weight of our history, support it. If it does not, act accordingly. Turn it off, change the channel, cancel the subscription, unfollow, unfriend, withhold your attention, your engagement, and your dollars. And most of all, stop repeating, stop forwarding, and stop talking about narratives that diminish our reality or disrespect our community. Continuing on the editorial page, here's a commentary by Mark Morial, who is president and CEO of the National Urban League. Fund the Postal Service to protect American voters. There is an institution older than the United States itself that is now fighting for its survival, and too many people in power are watching it happen without lifting a finger. The United States Postal Service was founded in 1775, a year before the Declaration of Independence. Benjamin Franklin was the first Postmaster General. It has survived wars, depressions, and technological upheavals. It has never missed a day of service. Today, it is being quietly bled out, and the silence from Congress is its own kind of crisis. Postmaster General David Steiner said before a House subcommittee that the agency is at a quote-unquote critical juncture and will run out of cash in less than a year unless Congress allows it to borrow more money. This is not hypothetical. USPS suspended employer pension contributions in April 2026, pausing roughly $200 million every 2 weeks to free $2.5 billion in cash just to keep the lights on. This is the slow unraveling of an institution that helped build the American middle class. The Postal Service was never just a place to buy stamps. It was infrastructure. It was connectivity before broadband. It built a path into the middle class for generations of Black Americans who could not access employment in the private sector. Postal work was union work, stable work, dignified work. One of the first federal employees to hire Black men and women at a meaningful scale. In city after city, the post office was not just a government building, it was

0: a community anchor. USPS continues to operate its universal delivery network, visiting 168 million addresses 6 days a week. It remains the largest mail service in the world, delivering nearly 40% of mail sent globally. And it does all of this while operating under congressional mandates that private competitors never faced, including the requirement to serve every address in America at a uniform price, regardless of how remote or expensive that delivery is. The financial crisis did not appear overnight. USPS has lost money almost every fiscal year since 2007, with net losses totaling approximately $109 billion from fiscal years 2007 through 2024. Much of that loss traces back to a 2006 law that forced the agency to pre-fund 75 years of retiree health benefits in just 10 years. Privatizing USPS could mean the end of guaranteed mail service to every American address, leaving many rural customers without the deliveries they depend on. For communities of color, the elderly, people with disabilities, and low-income families who depend on the Postal Service for medications, government benefits, and financial correspondence, this is not an inconvenience. It is a rupture in the basic terms of citizenship. The Supreme Court in Watson v. Republican National Committee months before the November midterm elections. The Supreme Court is expected to issue a ruling in Watson v. Republican National Committee months before the November midterm elections. The case centers on the Republican Party's challenge to Mississippi's law allowing mail ballots postmarked by Election Day to be counted if they arrive within 5 business days afterward. 29 states, plus Washington, D.C., count at least some timely cast ballots if received within a brief window after Election Day. The National Urban League filed an amicus brief defending those grace periods. Black, Hispanic, and Native American voters encounter the greatest barriers to in-person voting due to greater polling relocation and removal. Mail voting is not a convenience for these communities. It is often their most reliable path to the ballot. A weakened postal service cannot guarantee that a ballot mailed on Election Day will arrive within the shrinking window the courts may allow. The math is simple and the intent is legible. Congress must act, not eventually, now. In November, the people will have something to say about who chose to stand by while the mail stopped running. Moving along to a commentary on the editorial page. We are failing to protect our planet, by Benjamin Jealous. He's a professor of practice at the University of Pennsylvania and former president and CEO of the NAACP. Look at the world around you. The sun rises on time, the seasons turn, a seed becomes a tree, a child grows into a person who can think and love and choose. Some people see all this and see an accident. Others see a plan. There is an old idea that helps explain the second view. If you find a watch on the ground, you know someone made it. The gears, the hands, the careful design. A watch does not build itself. If the world is even more complex than a watch, doesn't it follow that someone or something made the world too? I believe it does. And if there is a maker, we have a job. Take care of what we were given. We are not doing a good job. Earth Day was April 22nd, and the proof is everywhere. Scientists now say the pace of species loss today is faster than anything Earth has seen in the 66 million years since the dinosaurs disappeared. They call this the sixth mass extinction. The first five were caused by forces no one could control. Giant volcanoes, sudden ice ages, the asteroid that killed the dinosaurs. This one is different. This one is caused by us. The story of human power starts with fire. When our ancestors learned to make it, everything changed. Fire kept us warm, cooked our food, gave us light at night, and let us travel into colder lands. Fire made us who we are, but it also started a pattern. Every time humans found a new source of power, we paid for it by taking something from the natural world. History shows where this leads. Ireland was once covered in forests. So was Iceland. So were the hills of Greece, the cedars of Lebanon, and many islands in the Mediterranean. One by one, the trees came down for ships, for fuel, for farms, for factories. Islands tell this story most clearly because their edges are easy to see. You can run out of trees on an island in a way you cannot run out of sky. What islands did to themselves over centuries, we are now doing to the planet. The fuels changed. The pattern stayed the same. First wood, then whale oil, then coal, then oil and gas. Each one helped people live better. Each one also caused harm. Forests were cleared. Whales were nearly hunted to death. Mountains were blown apart. Oil leaked into our land and water. These fuels are called finite. That means they run out. And the damage often does not heal. A forest can grow back in a lifetime. A dead whale cannot come back. A species that has gone extinct is gone forever. But the same world that gave us these fuels also gave us better ones. The sun, the wind, the tides, the waves. These are called infinite because they never run out. They are not perfect. Nothing humans build is. But there is a huge difference between energy that can be made cleaner over time and energy that destroys what we can never get back. So return to the watchmaker. I believe there is one. And if you believe there is a watchmaker too, ask yourself this. Wouldn't our watchmaker want us to move from the finite to the infinite as quickly as we can? Surely the maker did not put the sun in the sky, the wind on the plains, and the tides in the sea just for decoration. They were put there for us to find and use when we were ready. The fuels we burned was a beginning. The clean ones are what we were meant to grow into. To move from one to the other as fast as we can is not just smart, it is doing what we are asked to do. Here's an article from the news page. Local schools post gains as Missouri students continue recovery. This is by Ashley Winters of the St. Louis American. As Missouri students continue to recover from pandemic-era learning loss, a group of St. Louis area schools is showing signs of progress, with several posting gains in math and reading that outpace broader state trends. The improvements will be recognized at an upcoming awards ceremony hosted by the Opportunity Trust, which highlights schools, educators, and community leaders demonstrating measurable gains in student outcomes. Recent assessment data shows Missouri students overall remain below pre-pandemic performance levels, but local results suggest a more uneven recovery, with some schools making steady gains in achievement, growth, and school culture. At Northside Community School, students have recorded some of the largest gains in math growth in the region, according to state data. Executive Director Douglas Thaman said the recognition reflects sustained effort rather than a single year of results. Quote, "This recognition represents the hard work our teachers, staff, and students invest every day," close quote, Thaman said. Quote, "It shows our efforts are building momentum," close quote. Several schools being honored reported improvements in core subjects. At Gateway Science Academy High School, math proficiency exceeds the statewide average, a notable benchmark as Missouri works to rebuild math achievement. Northside attributes its progress to targeted instruction and intervention systems designed to support struggling students. Quote, "Rather than looking for quick fixes, we've built systems that provide a safety net for all learners," close quote, Thaman said. Northside Grand Center Middle School campus is also being recognized for posting major gains in math growth, a measure of how much progress students make over time, regardless of starting level. In reading, the Leadership School reported the largest gains among participating schools. Executive Director Courtney Mulder said the results follow a shift to a structured literacy approach grounded in the science of reading. Quote, "This award validates that our literacy strategy is working," close quote, Mulder said. Quote, "We adopted a structured literacy curriculum in the early grades and invested in teacher training and external expertise," close quote. The approach includes weekly professional development, one-on-one coaching, and dedicated planning time for teachers to analyze student data and adjust instruction. Quote, "Our reading growth reflects the time and support teachers have to deliver targeted instruction," close quote, Mulder said. State and national data show the broader challenges remain significant. On the most recent national assessment of educational progress, 75% of Missouri fourth graders scored at or above basic in math, compared with 76% nationally. Among eighth graders, 59% reached that level in both Missouri and nationwide. In reading, 58% of Missouri fourth graders and 65% of eighth graders scored at or above basic closely mirroring national results. However, scores have remained largely flat in recent years. Analysis from the Prime Center at St. Louis University shows math scores in grades 3 through 8 have improved since 2021, while reading performance has stagnated. Average English language arts scores remain at the quote-unquote basic level and below pre-pandemic levels in most grades. The data also highlights persistent disparities. In 2025, fewer than one-third of students eligible for free or reduced-price lunch reached proficiency in math or reading, although math scores for those students have improved modestly since 2021. Other schools recognized by the Opportunity Trust include Maplewood Richmond Heights Elementary, where English language arts proficiency exceeds state averages, and Momentum Fox Park, which reported strong results in school culture measures such as student engagement and safety. Individual educators are also being honored. David Lempkemeyer of KIPP St. Louis Public Schools is recognized for leadership, while Destiny Baltimore of Premier Charter School is being honored for classroom instruction. Believe Academy will receive an award for overall performance and growth. The awards align with findings from the organization's regional assessment review, which identified several St. Louis area schools making measurable gains, including improvements among Black students and those from low-income backgrounds. Thaman said closing achievement gaps requires sustained long-term effort. Quote, academic growth is rarely linear, close quote, he said. Quote, addressing systemic gaps requires a long-term commitment to equity, close quote. Educators across the recognized schools point to a mix of strategies behind the gains, including targeted instruction, frequent assessment, and a focus on school culture. At Northside, that includes smaller class sizes and consistent teacher-student relationships. While statewide recovery remains uneven, the progress seen in these schools offers insight into what may be working and what could be replicated as districts continue efforts to improve student outcomes. Next up, some news briefs. Court ruling could reshape Missouri redistricting debate. A U.S. Supreme Court decision Wednesday could give Missouri lawmakers more legal room to redraw the St. Louis-based 1st Congressional District in future elections, St. Louis Public Radio reported. Major changes are unlikely before this year's election because Missouri House Republicans lack enough votes to immediately enact a new map before the August primaries. Missouri Republicans have also previously explored reshaping the Kansas City area 5th District, another Democratic stronghold, as part of broader redistricting efforts. The 1st District, which includes St. Louis and parts of St. Louis County, has long been a majority or plurality Black district. Voting rights advocates warned the ruling could make it easier to weaken minority voting power, while Attorney General Catherine Hanaway praised the decision. Missouri Supreme Court has ruled lawmakers can revisit congressional boundaries in future sessions. Ex-Alderman Bosley sentenced to prison in fraud case. Former St. Louis Alderman Brandon Bosley was sentenced Tuesday to 16 months in federal prison after being convicted of wire fraud and lying to the FBI in an insurance fraud scheme tied to a damaged car and false repair claims, according to the U.S. Attorney's Office. Prosecutors said Bosley used his public office to help a business owner seeking city incentives, then sought an inflated insurance payout after his car was damaged. Bosley, elected in 2017, was also ordered to pay restitution. U.S. District Judge Henry Autry told Bosley, once seen as a, quote, rising star, close quote, that, quote, your star burned out quickly, close quote, the St. Louis Post-Dispatch reported. Former St. Louis prosecutor now works in nursing program. Former St. Louis Circuit Attorney Kim Gardner is now a nursing fellow at the University of California, Davis, according to university records cited by Fox 2 and the St. Louis Post-Dispatch. Gardner, who resigned in 2023 after years of controversy, is listed in psychiatry and behavioral sciences. A Missouri audit found she attended nursing classes while on the city payroll. Gardner also faces a pending disbarment case tied to reimbursement payments. Hazelwood names Bonita Jameson superintendent. The Hazelwood School District Board of Education has named Dr. Bonita E. Jamison as its next superintendent effective July 1st. Jamison, currently superintendent of the Maplewood-Richmond Heights School District, will succeed Dr. Nettie Collins Hart, who is retiring after a decade leading Hazelwood. Jamison has more than 25 years' experience in public education and previously lived in the Hazelwood District. She is also the parent of a Hazelwood West graduate. Hazelwood officials said community feedback helped shape the superintendent search. Here's another commentary. Violence crosses borders, so must our response. By Ella Jones, who is the retiring mayor of Ferguson and a member of the East-West Gateway Council of Governments Board of Directors. As mayor of Ferguson, I have stood with families in some of their darkest moments. I have listened to the grief, the anger, and the confusion that follows acts of violence in public spaces no community should have to endure. Shootings inside a funeral home, outside a food truck, and at a children's outdoor track meet. These tragedies happened in Ferguson, but the perpetrators came from neighborhoods across the region. Violence does not stop at a particular boundary line, and what we are facing is not just Ferguson's problem, it's a regional problem. That is why our response must be far-reaching. Our efforts to prevent future violence must be effective, unified, collaborative, and sustained across cities and towns, across law enforcement agencies, and across the many community organizations and civic groups that offer support and strength. That is why I support the regional anti-violence initiative, Save Lives Now. The initiative began last fall at the request of regional elected leaders. Organized by the East-West Gateway Council of Governments, Save Lives Now brings together law enforcement, community leaders, clergy, courts, probation and parole workers, healthcare workers, and trusted street outreach workers in a coordinated system. The goal is to train and organize individuals across St. Louis City, St. Louis County, and St. Clair County to use tactics proven to reduce shootings. This partnership focuses those tactics on individuals known in their neighborhoods to be most at risk for gun violence, either as potential victims of retaliation or as part of groups involved in violence. Partners in Save Lives Now are embedded in communities most impacted by violence. They are working in about 10 neighborhoods in North St. Louis City and County, with plans to expand into parts of East St. Louis and Cahokia Heights. The people working to prevent shootings and homicides in these communities are trusted and aware of disputes that could escalate into violence. The people working to prevent shootings step in before a trigger is pulled. They intervene. They use specialized training to mediate disputes, interrupt retaliation, and mentor individuals away from violent behavior. In another approach, law enforcement and community partners conduct strategic visits with individuals known to be involved in violence. During these visits, they warn individuals of the legal and personal consequences of continued violence and connect them with services. These are not experimental strategies. They are tactics that have been proven in cities across the country to reduce shootings and homicides. Right now, the reach of Save Lives Now is limited, not because the need is not there, but because resources are scarce. In the city of St. Louis, trained street outreach workers are helping prevent violence. However, there is little funding or staffing to offer similar services in North St. Louis County. In St. Louis County, a small group of law enforcement and community partners are doing a fantastic job stopping retaliation and violence by visiting individuals at risk and connecting them with services. But they do not have the staffing needed to train and fully involve smaller police departments in this work. Officials in the county and smaller municipalities in North County continue to urge the St. Louis County Council to invest in Save Lives Now. County leaders have held about 20 public meetings to discuss the initiative, yet funding recommended by the county executive has not been approved. At a time when national priorities are shifting away from prevention, we must decide what kind of communities we want to build. We cannot arrest our way out of this problem. We cannot isolate our way out of this problem. We must collaborate our way out of it. I urge residents to speak with their elected and volunteer community leaders and county officials about this initiative. Save Lives Now is not just an initiative, it is an imperative. We must act now. Turning now to the business page, sinking underwater. Water hikes could add nearly $29 a month. Officials say the plan would help modernize an aging water system. This was compiled by St. Louis Public Radio and St. Louis American staffs. St. Louis residents could see their water bills rise significantly over the next 6 years under a proposed plan city officials say is necessary to stabilize an aging system strained by years of patchwork repairs, mounting deficits, and growing infrastructure demands. The proposal, introduced after an initial public town hall April 21st at Booter Library, comes as city leaders warn that deferred investment, rising costs, and looming federal mandates have pushed the water division to a financial and operational crossroads. The six-year proposal follows a 3% CPIU water rate adjustment that took effect January 1st under a previous city ordinance. Under the new plan, the first phase would include two 18% increases in 2026 and 2027, followed by three 6% increases from 2028 through 2030, and two smaller increases in 2031 and 2032. Officials said that while the full plan could raise the average residential bill by roughly $29 a month by 2032, the initial increases would likely mean about $7 to $9 more per month during the early phases, depending on usage. Residents currently pay about $35 to $45 a month on average, according to the Water Division. Even with the proposed hikes, officials said city water rates would remain among the lowest in the region. City leaders said the proposal is based on a water rates efficiency study conducted by engineering consulting firm Black & Veatch, which concluded that higher rates are needed to address staffing shortages, aging infrastructure, rising material costs, and recurring system failures. Special Assistant to the Water Commissioner Spencer Gould said the division can no longer afford to rely primarily on temporary repairs while larger infrastructure needs continue to grow. Quote, if you have a $20,000 car, spending $6,000 a year to repair it isn't necessarily the best course of action, close quote, Gould said. Quote, sometimes you need to just buy a new car. We have some parts of our treatment system that we are continuing to do patchwork repairs on because we're not in a fiscal position where we can fully replace them, close quote. Gould said the plan is intended to move the division from reactive emergency fixes to proactive long-term investment. The financial pressure is substantial. Water Division officials told the Board of Aldermen in March that the system was projecting nearly a $10 million deficit by the end of June. Gould said the division has effectively operated at a deficit for about 7 years, with federal relief funds providing only temporary support. More than $2 million in American Rescue Plan Act funds have supported infrastructure projects and customer assistance efforts, while the Board of Aldermen also approved redirecting about $5.5 million in unspent ARPA money to the system. In March, Mayor Kara Spencer signed Board Bill 161, reallocating roughly $6.8 million more for water infrastructure replacement and repair. Officials said those reallocations may provide important short-term support, but they do not resolve deeper structural problems. Among the biggest challenges is compliance with a 2024 Environmental Protection Agency rule requiring cities to identify and replace lead service lines within 10 years, a process Gould said could cost St. Louis as much as $500 million. The city is still working to identify about 50,000 unknown water lines, many dating back generations. In the meantime, officials said corrosion control measures are being used to reduce lead exposure risks while the city pursues federal grants and other financing options. Staffing is another major concern. Gould said increased revenue would also help the division attract and retain skilled workers as it competes with private employers and other utilities for operators, maintenance crews, and technical staff. Mayor Spencer has said city employees will soon receive at least a 3% raise. Quote, for us to be able to pay for that, we need to make sure that we're collecting enough, close quote, Gould said. Quote, we need a stable workforce and we're competing for skilled operators, maintenance staff, technical positions all over our division, close quote. The average pay for Water Division employees was $72,069 in 2025. The proposed increases also come as the city continues collecting millions of dollars in overdue water bills after ending a five-year pandemic-era moratorium. As of late last year, more than 16,000 accounts still have had unpaid balances. Officials expanded payment plans from 12 to 24 months and increased eligibility for assistance programs. But Gould said the proposed hikes are not intended to cover delinquent bills. Instead, he said, the increases are aimed at securing the long-term sustainability of the system itself. Quote, we've had a lot of success in addressing overdue bills, close quote, Gould said. Quote, having a stable system puts us in a better position to work with customers, close quote. For residents, the proposal could mean paying more for water in the coming years. But city officials argue the larger cost of continued underinvestment could be even greater if aging infrastructure failures, workforce shortages, and regulatory demands continue to escalate. Quote, we're going to put forward our proposal that was determined by our rate sufficiency study, close quote, Gould said. Quote, what may change is how we get there, close quote. Here are some items from the People on the Move column. NASA astronaut Jessica Watkins will command the four-member Crew 13 mission to the International Space Station, scheduled to launch in September. Watkins, selected by NASA in 2017, previously flew on the SpaceX Crew 4 mission in 2022, spending 170 days aboard the station. With the upcoming flight, she is expected to become the first NASA astronaut to launch twice aboard a SpaceX Dragon spacecraft. A Colorado native, Watkins holds a bachelor's degree in geological and environmental sciences from Stanford University and a doctorate in geology from the University of California, Los Angeles. She previously worked on the Mars Curiosity rover science team at NASA's Jet Propulsion Laboratory. Child Care Aware of Missouri has added two members to its management team. George Stallworth joined the nonprofit as an accounting specialist, where he will manage financial and accounting operations. He previously worked with the Salvation Army and Advantage 2000. Stallworth is a graduate of the U.S. Navy Logistics Specialist School and holds bachelor's degrees in accountancy and business administration from Southern Illinois University, Edwardsville. Ashley Thornton was named Assistant Director of Customer Service Experience. She will oversee call center operations and lead the organization's off-site customer support team. Thornton previously served as a call center supervisor for Keefe Group and holds a bachelor's degree in psychological sciences from the University of Missouri, St. Louis. Lakeisha Mathis has been promoted to partner at Greater St. Louis, Inc., where she leads the organization's community engagement team. Mathis has led several regional initiatives, including GSL, Inc., Supply STL, and the Diverse Business Accelerator, focusing on expanding equitable access to entrepreneurship and supporting inclusive economic development. She previously served as Director of Inclusive Business Solutions at the St. Louis Regional Chamber and Growth Association. Mathis holds She previously served as Director of Inclusive Business Solutions at the St. Louis Regional Chamber and Growth Association. Mathis holds bachelor's and master's degrees from the University of Missouri, St. Louis. Continuing on the business page, Black journalists honored for shaping St. Louis media landscape. This is a special to the St. Louis American. Four Black journalists whose careers helped shape newsroom leadership, community coverage, and talent pipelines in St. Louis were inducted into the St. Louis Media History Foundation Hall of Fame on April 23rd. The honorees, Normal Tweed Webb, Donald E. Franklin, Bonita Cornute, and Alvin A. Reed, were recognized for decades of work spanning print and broadcast journalism, as well as their roles in expanding access and representation in the media industry. Webb, a longtime sports editor at the St. Louis Argus, was honored posthumously for his coverage of Negro League and local Tandy League baseball. Beyond reporting, his work helped preserve records and elevate players whose contributions had been overlooked by mainstream media. His reporting and archival work contributed to the eventual induction of James Cool Papa Bell into the National Baseball Hall of Fame, underscoring the role local journalism can play in shaping national sports history. Franklin, also honored posthumously, was among the earliest Black journalists at the St. Louis Post-Dispatch. Joining the newspaper in 1967, he worked as a reporter, copy editor, and assistant city editor, covering crime and community issues. He later co-founded the Greater St. Louis Association of Black Journalists, which launched the nation's first urban journalism workshop in 1977. The program created a pipeline for black students to enter print and broadcast media, an effort that continues to influence newsroom diversity initiatives. Reed, current city editor of the St. Louis American and a panelist on 9 PBS Donnybrook, is among those who came through that pipeline. He credited the American and publisher Donald M. Suggs with providing early career opportunities. Quote, "I would not be here without the St. Louis American," close quote, Reed said, noting his career has included stops at daily newspapers across several states and national publications. His career reflects a broader shift in local media, where journalists increasingly move across markets and platforms while maintaining ties to community-based outlets. Bonita Cornut, a longtime broadcaster at KTVI, was recognized for a 35-year career that spanned reporting, producing, and hosting community-focused programming. She joined the station in 1983 and became known for her consumer and public affairs reporting. Her work highlights the role of local television in building audience trust and delivering service-oriented journalism, an area that remains central as stations adapt to digital platforms and changing viewer habits. Quote, "I went to work every day committed to informing the community," close quote, Cornut said. She retired in 2018 and was previously honored with a Living Legend Award from the Greater St. Louis Association of Black Journalists. Together, the inductees represent multiple facets of the regional media ecosystem, from legacy print institutions to broadcast newsrooms, and illustrate how local journalists have influenced both coverage and career pathways. Their contributions come at a time when news organizations continue to confront challenges around workforce diversity, audience engagement, and sustainable business models. Programs like the Urban Journalism Workshop and longstanding community outlets such as the St. Louis American remain key components of that landscape. The Hall of Fame recognition highlights not only individual achievement, but also the broader impact of journalists who helped expand access to the profession while documenting underrepresented communities. Here's another news item. St. Louis awards $544,887 for Northside Boys Preschool. St. Louis's Community Development Administration has awarded $544,887 to the Foundation for Strengthening Families to help launch Good Shepherd Academy for Boys, a preschool for boys aged 3 to 5 serving Hamilton Heights, the West End, Wells Goodfellow, and surrounding North St. Louis neighborhoods. The grant includes $413,533 in American Rescue Plan Act funds and $131,345 in community development block grant funding. Total project costs are about $1 million, with additional support from tax credits and donations. A groundbreaking and ceremonial check presentation was held April 16th. The academy is expected to enroll 20 boys and will focus on early learning, social emotional development, and school readiness as part of the Show Me Family Zone initiative. Supporters say the project is designed to strengthen families by expanding early childhood opportunities in historically underserved communities. Here's an item from the Hot Sheet page. St. Louis rap star Nelly was said to have been scheduled to perform at a members-only club owned by the president's son, Donald Trump Jr., in Washington, D.C., ahead of last weekend's White House Correspondents' Dinner. The Grammy-winning music star was scheduled to take the stage on April 24th at Executive Branch, an exclusive club in Georgetown, where a membership is rumored to start at $500,000. According to Politico, the guest featured senior Trump administration officials, leaders from the business and tech sector, and, quote, non-fake news media, close quote. You've been listening to The St. Louis American. My name's Greg Conroy. This has been brought to you by the folks at Mind's Eye Organization, helping the low vision and blind communities in the St. Louis region since 1973. Have a great week. Take care.
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2: Good evening. This evening, look for partly cloudy skies. Tonight, look for clear skies with a low near 55. Friday, expect moderate rain with a high near 76. Friday night, expect moderate rain with a low near 59. Saturday, there is a slight chance of rain with a high near 79. Get your weather every hour right here on Mind's Eye Radio, your virtual newsstand.
3: In Belleville and Collinsville, it's sunny and 66 degrees. In Granite City, it's sunny and 67 degrees.
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1: Good evening. It's 9 o'clock.

Welcome to the Central Illinois News Roundup on Mind's Eye Radio. It's Thursday, May 7th, 2026. Wendy Roylands reporting. These are the headlines. Danville unveils a 20-year city development plan. St. Louis Mayor's new Rams cash plan will focus on tornado damage, water infrastructure, and city revitalization. Springfield police continue to push back on pop-up parties. And students in one Central Illinois school help to decide what's on the menu. We'll talk about the dangers of dehydration. And sunny now, but rain is back in the forecast. These stories and more on the Central Illinois News Roundup. Good evening. We begin tonight in Danville, Illinois. The city of Danville unveiled a 20-year comprehensive development plan at the Wednesday night meeting. Using community feedback, city leaders presented a draft of the plan to residents for their opinions. Over 300 residents shared their thoughts through surveys to help create the draft, ensuring that community members feel they have a say in what happens in Danville. It just fits within the city's vision in terms of what you decide is possible. And so here, the city lays out a comprehensive plan to really drive the growth and development. It's really important for people to not only see that, but give additional feedback to city leadership, said Place Foundry Managing Principal David Sidney. Residents who missed the meeting can attend one scheduled for 10 a.m. at a coffee shop. The nonprofit Project Success will host an emergency community meeting to discuss the weekend violence in the area and how to prevent it moving forward. St. Louis officials propose $110 million from the Rams settlement for North City tornado relief. Mayor Kara Spencer's plan allocates funds for housing, infrastructure, and downtown revitalization. But critics say North City needs more. 5 years after receiving $250 million in RAM settlement funds, the city has a new plan to use those dollars, the largest portion going toward North City tornado relief. Many critics say it's not enough. Mayor Kara Spencer's newly introduced plan calls for $110 million toward rebuilding the north side, with a majority of that money going towards home repair and building new housing. Another $31 million is aimed at helping small businesses in North City and beautifying the neighborhood. What we're doing here is making a sizable investment in North St. Louis, both in the tornado zone, and recognize we have to make investments around other parts of North St. Louis as well, Spencer said. Recognizing that Rams dollars, while it is a large amount of money, it is finite and can't possibly address all of the city's needs. The mayor's Rams money plan also earmarked $30 million for the city's aging water system and another $30 million for improving other public infrastructure, such as streets and sidewalks. Another $55 million would go toward revitalizing downtown by investing in the city's riverfront, improving streetscapes, and acquiring and preparing long vacant buildings, such as the Railway Exchange Building. But business owners want a faster recovery. Ed Schumann is the store director of Soul's Gateway Market in North City's Fountain Park neighborhood. His store has not reopened since the May 16th tornado. He wanted to see more Rams money designated to North City. He says recovery is too slow. You see so many people who are struggling and everything, and you think there would be a faster process instead of everybody dancing around figuring out what needs to be done. How can we immediately help the individuals, like a store like ours, said Schumann. On Thursday, Spencer addressed that criticism. I do recognize the overall response to the tornado has been slower than even we would like, said Spencer. It's taken us almost a year to learn what FEMA would and would not cover.
So now we have a clearer picture of what our federal partners can do for our city and what they will not do for the city, as well as what the state is able to provide. As city leaders work towards finalizing the Rams money plan, organizations like 314 Oasis, a nonprofit that has been providing food, shelter, and recovery resources in North City, wants to see a unified plan move forward. Next week, Spencer and Alderman President Megan Green are expected to introduce this plan to the Board of Aldermen. City leaders say they will be transparent with this legislation as it moves through the legislative process. Meanwhile, in Springfield, Illinois, pop-up parties continue to be a major cause of concern. Police say four arrests were made in the late night hours of April 25th and the early hours of the 26th. Police seized four guns in these arrests. The four people arrested did not have FOID cards. At least two of the guns did not have serial numbers, which are known as ghost guns. Springfield Police Department is employing different strategies, and they look to curtail future parties. They are increasing patrols, specifically focused on responding to pop-up parties and utilizing their real-time information center, which opened in January 2022. Springfield Police Department Chief Joe Beal says, "I think we're status quo on parties and kind of where their locations are. I don't think we've seen an uptick or a decline. However, even though the rates and locations of parties may be similar, the criminal activities are not. At this time in 2025, Springfield Police had recovered only one illegally possessed firearm. In 2026, that number is up to seven." Chief Beal said he's unsure why they are seeing more guns at parties, but he said the department will continue to be proactive with prevention and response. "We're always monitoring open source data and social media. Usually that's a telltale sign to when and where these things are going to happen. Fridays and Saturdays are typically our busiest. Saturdays being much more busy than Friday. So Saturday is really the day that we have to go in with our proactive patrols," he said. These patrols include an extra 15 officers, three supervisors for block party enforcement. The new real-time information center has helped identify possible parties, according to the chief. He said it definitely helps in response times and more efficient responses. So instead of seven, three, or four cars somewhere, we can send one or two, whatever is needed. But yes, we identify where folks are as if we are looking for block parties before we even get around to them. At these parties, they've seen shots fired, confirmed shootings, large fights, people being hit with bottles. Springfield City Council passed an increased fine for pop-up parties last year. For sponsoring or promoting a party without a license, a person could be fined $250 minimum. But if the police respond for an emergency or non-emergency call, the minimum fine is $10,000. Violators are also at risk of a felony mob action charge. And a new statewide process for screening juvenile offenders goes live. All juvenile detention centers in Illinois are now on the same page. A new statewide tool to determine whether to detain a child or not has been put to use. The Administrative Office of Illinois Courts say their desire for a statewide standard started to take root during the pandemic, after similar circumstances were getting different decisions. The process started by compiling statewide data on juvenile screenings and detainments. Some factors considered during the study were a juvenile's sex, their age, their race, and if they committed any other crimes while waiting for their original case to be decided. Based on the research, the court created a screening document, one that will be used by every facility across the state. The goal, to create a more consistent system across all facilities. The court says ultimately the tool is used after a youth is arrested to assist the decision-making process if the youth needs to be detained or released at the time of arrest. The tool brings greater consistency statewide and best matches the youth's need in community resources. Locally, Sangamon County has been using the parameter since June of last year. Kent Holzoff is the director of court services in Sangamon County. He says it's been very effective. It really was not a major change from what we were doing before, but we've had no issues during the first year of implementation. Holzoff and
Anne Marie Lotso say that this new tool hasn't changed operations that much, but they say they are in communication with local law enforcement and other partners in the area and throughout the state. Lotso, the superintendent of the Sangamon County Juvenile Detention Center, says we're working towards trying to be one state instead of 102 different counties. So we're always going to be working towards trying to work together and work better together. Cook County was the final group to put the screening document into practice. Monday marks the first time the whole state is using the same system for juvenile screening. Black farmers are speaking out tonight. They are asking for better food systems in Illinois. Wednesday was the fourth annual Black Farmer and Growers Lobby Day. Cultivators and advocates from across the state made their voices heard on the importance of farming in the state. From recognizing Black Farmers and Growers Week to developing urban and rural food partnerships, local Black farmers are taking the fight to create reliable food systems in Illinois state straight to lawmakers. Yvette Duman is the founder of Motherland Community Project, a project that works with neighborhoods and communities in Springfield's east side to transform vacant land into urban farms, making healthy, fresh food accessible. So Motherland Community Project is an ecosystem of a program. And when I say ecosystem of program is we view our models on having the community right here involved in production, consumption, and the transformation of produce, said Duman. Duman said one of the main issues facing Black farmers and growers is infrastructure. And you can look around and see an example. Everything we do here at Motherland, we do with our hands. See how big it is and how physically demanding it can be. And we are here to have infrastructure. We like the equipment, farm equipment, storage capability, but we could do better. Storage is a key part. Doman said without sufficient storage capacity, farmers and growers like him can't bring their product to the market. The Illinois Stewardship Alliance is one of the key figures for Lobby Day, a statewide operation that focuses on food and farm policy. Liz Ruppel, the deputy director, said they've been working to expand infrastructure for farmers like Duman to help address food deserts in Illinois. How easily can I access a grocery store in my community? Can I walk down the street? Do I have to walk several miles? Am I in a rural community and I have to drive 30 miles? So if you are a certain distance away from accessing fresh food, that would signify that you're in a food desert, Duman explained. That bill, House Bill 4922, would fund farmers who have been historically faced systemic barriers and help them feed their communities. But it's one of many on this lobby day. Several bills were being championed. House Bill 726 would create a Black Farmers and Growers Week to celebrate the history and future of Black farming communities and their contributions to agriculture in Illinois. Senate Bill 2778 or House Bill 5235 would address food insecurity across the state, changing the eligibility requirements for providers to access funding for hunger relief. Right now, only food banks can receive that kind of funding. House Bill 55 would create legislation to protect Illinois farmland from large-scale development projects. The goal is to align clean energy goals and the farmer interests, like safeguarding the soil health, which makes sure rural landowners and their communities will not be hurt by these changes. House Bill 4286 would make changes to the Cannabis Equity Commission. House Bill 667 would create partnership between urban and rural communities to build a better, more reliable food system across the state and work to fix the key issues they're facing. Officials say days like these are important not only to influence policy decisions, but to show up and build connections. Ruppel said it's a key opportunity to hear straight from farmers and growers in Illinois. Students in one central Illinois town are helping to decide what's on the menu. I'm looking at a picture of students at Mahomet Seymour Community Schools. They are getting a chance to decide what ends up on their lunch trays through a unique taste testing program designed to give young students a voice in school dining.
The district has partnered with Quest Food Management Services to launch the Little Bulldog Taste Testers program. First and second graders sample potential menu items and provide feedback before foods are added to school cafeterias. At a recent tasting session at Middletown Prairie Elementary School, students sampled a chocolate chickpea strawberry pack featuring strawberries, pretzels, goldfish crackers, string cheese, and a chocolate chickpea dip. Second grader Sophia said that being part of the committee is exciting because students get to help shape future lunches. I think that is really fun, and I get to try everything before anybody else, said Sophia. She explained that students use smiley face ratings to help determine whether food will make it onto the menu. Depending on how many people choose the smiley face on it, they will add it. Another student, Eli, said he enjoys knowing his opinion can impact what classmates eat. My favorite part is that there are options, but this is our opinion. If I say it's a smiley face and everyone else does, the whole school will have it. Students say the chocolate chickpea dip was one of their favorites during the latest testing. I thought it was great, said Sophia. Luke, another student participant, said the program encourages students to try new foods. I just think it's really nice to have an opportunity to try new things. The initiative started last year after collaboration between school administrators and food service leaders. Tracy Beecher, assistant principal at Middletown Prairie Elementary, said that she and Janice Alexander teamed up to bring the idea to life. She brought the idea to the building administration, and they thought it was great to put together some second graders and ask them for items to add to the lunch menu. The committee meets twice a year across district schools. Beecher said students are selected through teacher recommendations, often choosing students who regularly eat school lunches and show leadership skills. We reach out to teachers and ask for names of students who primarily eat hot lunch every day or multiple times a week. Then they share names with us and we draw from a hat. District leaders say, though, this program is more than just about food. I think that their opinions matter. Their voices should be heard, said Beecher. They learn as they try new foods, like where protein is coming from, or the chocolate chickpea today. It looks like they're eating fudge, but actually, it's a good, healthy snack. The district said student feedback has already helped add new menu items, including fruit slushy cups, breakfast parfait, Alfredo pasta, and chicken wings. Alexander said one popular addition has been a fruit-based slushy cup that meets nutritional requirements. It's a slushy cup that actually counts as a fruit, Alexander said. They're frozen, and the kids absolutely love them. Administrators say the program also helps students build confidence and communication skills at a young age. It's just allowing them to practice these early leadership skills and speaking skills, Beecher said. It's building their confidence and their ability to become lifelong learners. Students also met with the Mohammed Seymour School Board on March 23rd to share more about their committee and dining options. With summer coming and children playing outdoors, it's important to know the signs of dehydration in a child. Dry, sticky mouth, reduced urination or dark yellow urine, increased thirst, fatigue, lightheadedness, and fewer tears when crying. Moderate to severe symptoms could include sunken eyes, a rapid heart rate, confusion, and lethargy. It's important that we seek immediate care if a child is dizzy, unable to stand, or hasn't gone to the bathroom in several hours. Going to the bathroom less frequently is a sign that they are dehydrated, less than three times in 24 hours. What about their mouth?

12 hours, a child acting lethargic or unresponsive or even passing out, dizzy, unable to stand, and rapid or deep breathing. Dehydration results from vomiting, diarrhea, or just even low fluid intake during hot weather and activity. Be sure you encourage regular fluid intake for yourself and small ones. Mild dehydration can often be treated at home with water or oral rehydration solutions, but severe cases require immediate medical attention.

Turning now to the Central Illinois forecast. Sunny today, but rain is back in the forecast. And reports tonight that Chicago has seen the wettest spring ever, 11 inches of rain in just 2 months. At this broadcast, it's 58 degrees, mostly cloudy skies. The sun is trying to peek through. It feels like 56 outside on the University of Illinois campus. Winds 7 miles per hour west, humidity 61%. Sunset tonight, 7:54 p.m. Sunrise, 5:45 a.m. Then tonight, steady light rain this evening. Showers continue overnight. Low 47 degrees. Wind southwest at 10 to 20 miles per hour. Chance of rain 20%. Winds again 15 miles per hour. And taking a look at the forecast tomorrow, Friday, showers and thunderstorms are in the forecast big time. 60% chance for rain, 66 degrees for the high, with a low of 50 degrees overnight. Saturday, we are clearing up and dry, mostly sunny skies, only a 10% chance of any precipitation. 78 degrees for the high on Saturday, a low of 51 degrees. Sunday, Mother's Day, 67 degrees for the high, partly cloudy skies, no rain, with a low of 40 degrees. Getting cooler. And then on Monday, mostly sunny skies again, 67 degrees for the high, with a low of 43 degrees, no precipitation. Tuesday, though, scattered thunderstorms at about 30%, 69 degrees. And 48 degrees will do it for the low. And then on Wednesday, partly cloudy sky, 64 degrees for the high, 47 degrees for the low. Central Illinois has received above normal rainfall, helping to erase drought conditions. This has been an extremely wet 2026, but it has not yet surpassed the top historical records for the entire spring season in Central Illinois. But in the Chicago area, they said the first half of spring was one of the wettest in 43 years, but could be an overall record, 11 inches in just the last 2 months. The wettest spring on record for areas like Springfield was 1893, where they experienced 21.83 inches of rain. The exceptionally wet March and April have made this one of the top 10 wettest starts to spring in many areas, but not necessarily a single record holder for the entire season as of right now. Central Illinois farmers are thankful for the above normal rainfall, helping to erase drought conditions. Speaking of water tonight, what happens when you're hit with a surprise water bill? After a Pekin woman was shocked by a surprisingly high water bill, reporters talked to plumbers about what could have caused it and what customers can do if the same happens to them. A Pekin woman is dealing with the aftermath of a probable leak under her property, and it racked up a series of costly bills over the tail end of 2025. Janet Cleghorn wanted to sell an empty rental property in Pekin. She turned the water back on in the summer of 2025 so that she and her contractors could wash up while preparing the house for market. Over the next 3 months, she said she could not believe what she saw on the service bills from Illinois American Water. I sprung a leak somewhere, and apparently it spread to being 187,000 gallons of water, she remarked. In August, she was billed for 32.5 thousand gallons of water. After that, she was billed again, this time for nearly 87,000 gallons in September, followed by another 55,000 gallons.

one. In total, her bills came out to $1,300, but it didn't make any sense to Cleghorn. Where did all the water go? Never has there been any standing water on my property, she said. This is part of why she pushed back on those bills for months, even talking to reporters about them. Plumbers say the sandy soil under her home would be less saturable, meaning she would not even see the standing water. Cleghorn agreed it probably was a leak on her side of the meter, and she wanted others to know, especially customers, what to do if they end up in a similar predicament. It's something of a common thing that we hear, said Dry's plumber in Peoria, Ryan Wooden. He says that there are plenty of problems that could cause dramatically high water bills. It could be a leak or a break in the water line leading to the house. Sometimes a faucet has a slow drip. Sometimes your toilet flapper is open. Sometimes there's a leak on your exterior hydrants, he explained. Whatever the reason is, he says, do not panic. Wooden and other plumbers we asked said customers should contact their utility provider. Residential customers could receive a one-time credit for a portion of that leak for the situation, according to Matthew White with Illinois American Water. That forgiveness buys customers time to fix the problem. If the solution is expensive, Wooden said there are plumbers who can help. You can find companies willing to try and help minimize the costs. You can minimize how much you would like done, maybe pay in installments. You do have to find a plumbing company willing to work with you. There are a few in the area that are like that, said Wood. White also recommended that Illinois American customers download the My Water app, which lets them watch their water use in real time. As for Janet, she is planning repairs with hopes for a bill credit. I'm going to have it dug up and fixed. If not, get a whole water line or wastewater line in, she remarked. What are other tips for dealing with leaks? According to Wooden, water bills are based on how much water goes through a meter. If a customer thinks a leak has caused a high bill, then the leak is on their side of the meter and their responsibility. But some utility providers have apps and digital services which let customers keep an eye on their meter before the bill arrives. That gives folks an early warning when something is amiss. It's important that customers check their homes for common leaks by just going to their kitchen or bathroom and listening for drips and open flush caps. And those looking for a plumber who will make larger repairs more financially manageable should check with friends and also take a look at online reviews to find the right plumber for them. Turning now to an interesting story out of Cincinnati, Ohio. A safe sleep lot offers first of its kind designated parking lots for the homeless in Ohio. Cincinnati Public Schools opened the first safe sleep lot in the nation to be run and operated by the school district. An Ohio community is experimenting with new ways to support families struggling with homelessness. The Cincinnati Public Schools last week opened the first safe sleep lot in the nation to be run and operated by a school district. A safe sleep lot is a designated overnight parking area where people experiencing homelessness can legally and safely stay in their vehicles without the risk of being forced out of commercial lots that prohibit overnight parking. These sites provide a temporary but stable option for individuals and families as they work toward permanent housing. Rebecca Beach is the manager of Project Connect, Cincinnati's program serving students experiencing homelessness. She said the number of homeless students has increased since the COVID pandemic. The situation has been exacerbated by the widening gap between livable wages and affordable housing in Ohio, said Beach. We came up with the idea for a safe sleep lot after talking with parents who were losing their jobs because they were exhausted from trying to stay awake and watch their children at night, said Beach. Others told us their children did not want to go to school because they did not have clean clothes. I'm taking a look at the Cincinnati Public Schools picture of many clothes that have been donated for the safe sleep lot. And clothes are clean and they are nicely folded, and there are rows and rows of clean clothes, and also in baskets I can see some shoes. One of the program's primary goals is to shorten wait times for families seeking shelter while also offering essential items such as shoes, clothing, and backpacks through a modular facility connected to the parking lot.
All families staying in the lot will be verified within 24 hours of shelter placement, Beach said. Once verified by a street outreach worker, families will be connected to case management services. When they enter a shelter, they gain access to a full system of support that can only be reached through the shelter pipeline. About 9% of students enrolled in Cincinnati Public Schools experience homelessness. That figure rises to 13% when charter school students living within the district's attendance boundaries are also added. This lot is a bridge, Beach said. It's a bridge to emergency housing, to shelter placement, and to long-term stability. While Cincinnati is the first school district to open a safe sleep lot, similar safe parking programs are operated by cities and agencies across California. Beach and others involved in the program visited several California sites for inspiration, including Long Beach City College. Dr. Mike Menenz is the superintendent president of Long Beach City College. He helped launch the college's safe parking program in 2021 after the pandemic exposed widespread housing insecurity among students. College leaders discovered that some students were sleeping in their cars to access campus Wi-Fi just so they could complete their coursework. A pre-registration survey conducted that year found 70 students sleeping in their cars during a single semester. When I looked at the data, I felt compelled, said Munoz. Data is only as meaningful as what you do with it. I wanted to be bold, and I also drew from my own lived experience. I struggled with housing insecurity as a young adult. Munoz stressed that the program is not permanent, not a permanent solution to student homelessness, but rather an immediate step toward addressing a growing need. I don't think any of us believe the goal is for students to sleep in their cars, he said, but I stand proudly behind the program because it acknowledges the real pain and trauma our students endure while trying to get an education. And according to Long Beach government, 3,595 people experienced homelessness in Long Beach, California last year. The Long Beach City College parking program remains in operation today and continues to serve enrolled students as it is monitored by campus security. Cincinnati Public Schools plan to expand its safe sleep lot by adding a pergola to create a shared gathering space. When children can sleep safely and come to school ready to learn, we are not just meeting basic needs, Beach said. We are changing the trajectory of their lives. Marco Rubio met with Pope Leo after Trump's criticism over Iran war. There was an exchange of views at the meeting, the Vatican said, while Rubio said he underscored our shared commitment to promoting peace and human dignity. Secretary of State Marco Rubio discussed the Middle East with Pope Leo at the Vatican today at an audience that followed President Donald Trump's criticism of the first American pope over the Iran war. The closed-door meeting lasted 45 minutes. It was the first between the head of the Catholic Church and a Trump cabinet official in nearly a year. It comes at a fraught time between Washington and the Holy See, relations at an all-time low after weeks of presidential attacks on Pope Leo, the Chicago-born Pope's outspoken response. Rubio, who says he's a practicing Catholic, said on X that he underscored our shared commitment to promoting peace and human dignity, while a Vatican statement said there was an exchange of views on the regional and international situation during the meeting. The shared commitment to fostering good bilateral relations was reaffirmed, the Vatican statement said, while State Department spokesman Tommy Pigott said in a statement that the meeting underscored the strong relationship between the U.S. and the Vatican. During a brief appearance in front of the cameras, the Pope gave Rubio the symbolic gift of an olive wood pen, being, of course, the plant of peace, he stressed. Rubio gave the Pope a miniature crystal football emblazoned with the State Department seal, adding, "What to get someone who has everything?" Asked by reporters Tuesday whether he was going to the Vatican to smooth things over with the Pope, Rubio said that the trip had been planned before and that obviously we had some stuff that happened. He said there was a lot to talk about with the Vatican, including humanitarian aid for Cuba and concerns over religious freedom around the world.
The U.S. ambassador to the Holy See, Brian Birch, told journalists on Tuesday that the conversation between the Pope and Rubio was likely to be frank. Rubio met with the Vatican Secretary of State, Cardinal Pietro Parolin, who strongly defended Leo and criticized Trump's comments. Attacking him like that or criticizing what he does seems a bit strange to me, he said, to say the least. Trump has publicly disparaged Leo for criticizing the U.S.-Israeli war on Iran, calling him weak on crime and terrible for foreign policy last month, and telling him to get his act together and not be a politician. I don't want a pope who thinks it's okay for Iran to have a nuclear weapon, Trump said. Trump told NBC News that he was not a big fan of the pope, saying, I don't think he's doing a very good job. He likes crime, I guess. Trump doubled down on his criticism this week ahead of Rubio's visit. The pope would rather talk about the fact that it's okay for Iran to have a nuclear weapon, and I don't think that it's very good, Trump told right-wing radio talk show host Hugh Hewitt. He also claimed that Leo was endangering a lot of Catholics. That suggestion stemmed from Trump's determination that Iran not have a nuclear weapon, said Rubio, which could be used against places that have a lot of Catholics and Christians and others, for that matter. Leo, who will mark his first year as Pope tomorrow, has hit back. He said he was not interested in a debate with Trump and that he has no fear of the Trump administration. He vows to keep up his appeal for peace, which he said is rooted in the gospel. He also rejected the idea that he supported nuclear weapons. The church for years has spoken out against all nuclear weapons, so there's no doubt about that. So I simply hope to be heard for the sake of the word of God, he said. If anyone wishes to criticize me for proclaiming the gospel, let them do so with truth, he added. Trump has refused to apologize to Leo and has added to the controversy by posting an image on social media that appeared to depict himself as Jesus. It was deleted after backlash. During a tour of Africa last month, Leo said the world was being ravaged by a handful of tyrants and blasted leaders who spend billions on wars, even though he challenged any suggestion that the remark was a direct rebuke of Trump's actions in Iran. In earlier comments, Leo denounced the delusion of omnipotence that is fueling the U.S.-Israel war in Iran and demanded that political leaders negotiate for peace. He has also called Trump's threat to destroy the entire Iranian civilization truly unacceptable. Leo criticized the Trump administration's immigration policies. And tomorrow, Rubio will also meet with Italian Prime Minister Giorgio Meloni, a close Trump ally in Europe, who has strongly defended the Pope. Trump has criticized Meloni and other European allies for their lack of support for the Iran war. In environmental news, peak bird migration has arrived in central Illinois, with high activity expected over the next 10 days. This is the busiest time of spring migration. Hundreds of millions of birds are moving north with peak activity driven by warm weather and high overnight flight volumes, typically peaking between 10 p.m. and 2 a.m. overnight. The highest concentration of migrating birds in Illinois occur from late April through mid-May. The species are warblers, vireos, thrushes, and rose-breasted grosbeaks. You may hear them singing, especially in the morning. Birdcast data from the Cornell Lab of Ornithology shows massive nightly movements, often exceeding 30 million birds across Illinois on active nights. The best time for birds is during early morning hours as they forage for food. Bird lovers are encouraged to turn off non-essential outdoor lighting at night to help these birds navigate. The Birdcast in Champaign County dashboard is monitoring live migration activity every night. The numbers are amazing. According to the migration dashboard for Champaign County, 81,700 birds crossed Champaign County last night. They started checking Wednesday, May 6th at 7:50 p.m., ended this morning at 5:48 a.m. It's peak migration traffic time. 54,100 birds are in flight. They are headed northeast. Their speed, 10 miles per hour. Altitude, 1,100 feet.
Last night, birds were in flight, and they usually begin to migrate 30 to 45 minutes after sunset, with the greatest number in flight 2 to 3 hours later. The flight direction and speed is also interesting. Birds tend to migrate northward in spring, but seasonal timing, weather, and geography alter their flight direction and speed. Some birds were flying as high as 3,000 feet and at a rate of 28 miles per hour. During spring migration, most birds pass through the United States from mid-April to mid-May. 65 million birds, the total number of birds that have fully crossed this region. I'm looking at the curve rising quickly during peak migration and leveling off at the end of this season. So the nocturnal migrants, their species likely to arrive or depart this region at this time of year based on the frequency of scientific observations. The Baltimore Oriole, that is a gray and black topped bird with orange underlines and white stripes. It does have a black head. The rose-breasted grosbrake, that is a black-headed bird with burgundy down the front, followed by white and black and white spots. The white-crowned sparrow, that is a tricolored bird that is gray, brown, black, hints of white. The common yellow throat. Yellow in nature, as you would imagine, with some gold and gray on top, white around the neck, and a black head. The indigo bunting, several colors of blue. American red start, a burgundy and orange and yellow beautiful bird. Black and white warbler, black and white defining stripes, gray background. The Tennessee warbler, white background, gold on top, black, white, and gold throughout. The Nashville warbler, yellow underbelly, tan on top, white around the neck, and a black head. The great crested flycatcher, completely gray bird. Eastern kingbird, a magnificent looking bird with dark gray tails, white chest, white neck, and a black head. The black-throated green warbler, a green head, green neck, gray and white with hints of black. The northern water thrush, gray with white underpinnings. Least flycatcher, tannish, white neck, dark head with lines of gray and white and tan. Migrating birds regularly fly up to 10,000 feet above ground, although seasonal timing and weather can dramatically impact their distribution and their nightly flight. On the Cornell Lab Birdcast under Migration Dashboard, I put in Champaign County, Illinois for last night, Wednesday night, May 6th, and according to the website, live data feeds begin each night after sunset. To help the birds migrate north, you can turn off any non-essential lighting. And if you hear early morning birds singing to you, you know what's going on. They are migrating across the country. Thank you for listening to Central Illinois News Roundup on Mind's Eye Radio. I'm your host, Wendy Roylance. It's been my pleasure to spend this evening with you, and I look forward to being back with you again on Tuesday. If you are a mother, happy Mother's Day. If you have a mother nearby, be sure to give her a hug and wish her a wonderful Mother's Day. Thank you for listening to Mind's Eye Radio. Have a great night.

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1: Good evening. This evening, look for partly cloudy skies. Tonight, look for clear skies with a low near 55. Friday, expect moderate rain with a high near 76. Friday night, expect moderate rain with a low near 59. Saturday, there is a slight chance of rain with a high near 79. Get your weather every hour right here on Mind's Eye Radio, your virtual newsstand.
2: In Belleville and Collinsville, it's sunny and 66 degrees. In Granite City, it's sunny and 67 degrees.
3: 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Game time is at 7:30 p.m. On Wednesday, October 28th, the Portland Timbers come to town. 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Kickoff is at 2 p.m. For the full list of events and links to purchase tickets, visit our calendar at bit.ly/upcoming-ad-events.
4: When it comes to violence in the schools, sometimes even teachers have something to learn. This is CNN's Soledad O'Brien for Do the Right Thing. As Joseph from Harrisburg, Pennsylvania writes, anyone can become a role model.
5: I'd like to tell you about a teacher I had for a class in school. This teacher was always very hard on one kid. I thought it was downright despicable that a teacher would pick on this kid day after day. One day, I just got sick and tired of it and yelled at him, "You're prejudiced against this kid. You pick on this kid every day. You call him stupid and put him down all the time." He agreed to stop picking on the student, and I was very happy that I had taken a stand for my beliefs. One of the major reasons young people in our world use violence is that they see older people acting cruel and think, since the adults do it, I can do it. These role models have to realize that many kids are watching them and doing exactly what they do. We must all help to stop violence, not only in our communities, but around the world. I personally commit to stand up against harmful and violent behavior of other people. I will take a stand in my school and work hard to achieve peace in the world by encouraging my peers to treat others in positive ways. One person can change only one thing, but by working together, we can all change the world.
4: 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I'm Soledad O'Brien.
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11: Hello, this is Gary Wesselman with the Mind's Eye In-Depth Sports Show, recorded on May 7th, 2026. We still have a few articles left in the most recent Sports Illustrated. We'll start today's show with those articles. Bigger Than the Littlest, Mamba, by Emma Baccalieri. For 6 years, Amalia Holgan has grappled with the grief from a helicopter crash that robbed her of, among others, three AAU teammates and their coach, Kobe Bryant. Now, as the last member of that heralded squad to finish her high school career, the Texas-bound guard is ready to display what she learned from the NBA legend on a bigger stage. Amalia Holgan has a day off from school and the entire world in front of her. Her high school basketball team has a bye for the next round of the state playoffs. After that, right as the season ends, Amalia will turn 18 and her birthday will line up with spring break. She's thinking about how to celebrate. Something low-key, maybe, just family and close friends? The senior knows it may be her last birthday at home with her parents, James and Flora, and her sister, Eliza. And then will come prom and graduation, and then all her dreams. She will spend the summer playing hoops in Greece, where her family has roots and where she will train with the national team. And then she will leave to play at the University of Texas. But now it's March and there is no school, leaving Amalia with her license and her car and the freedom that any 17-year-old would love on a stereotypically gorgeous day in Southern California. She does have basketball practice, of course, 2 hours of grinding with her Sage Hill school team. But she will start hours earlier by getting up shots in the gym with one of her old coaches, and she will finish hours later with strength training and weightlifting, and then another block of private skills coaching. there are other players carrying similarly intense schedules in the demanding world of modern elite youth hoops. There are none carrying quite the same weight as the one they call the littlest Mamba. The plucky guard was the youngest AAU teammate of Gianna Bryant and, by extension, the last high schooler coached by Kobe Bryant. She lost a combination of beloved coaches, teammates, and their parents when a helicopter crashed into a Calabasas hillside 6 years ago and killed Kobe and Gigi, Christina Mauser, Peyton and Sarah Chester, and Alyssa, John, and Carrie Altobelli, along with the pilot, Ara Zobian. Amalia was not yet 12. The other members of that roster, the older girls on Team Mamba, have all graduated and gone off to college. The last one remaining is Amalia. That has left her figuring out what it means to be the last of the little Mambas and what it will mean for her to be more than that. When Amalia and Elisa were in elementary school, their parents decided they were ready for a dog, and they did what so many other basketball fans in the area had done before them in Southern California. They named their new dog Kobe. Bryant was the focal point of their Lakers fandom, a symbol more than a person, impossibly larger than life. They watched this last game together in their living room. Amalia nestled into the corner of the couch nearest to the television and burst into tears when the buzzer sounded. She had just turned 8. Amalia knew already that she loved basketball. She also knew that she was pretty good. Good enough to stand out in her local youth program. Good enough to play with older kids and hang with the boys. Good enough that Flora would soon talk with her about choosing between soccer and hoops. Amalia knew already the answer was basketball. Then came a weekend where Amalia's team played in the same gym as Gianna Bryant's. Kobe had gotten involved with the roster following his retirement, but was not yet its namesake and mastermind. This team was called the Riptide. Flora and James watched a typically strong game from Amalia, scoring at will, controlling the action. So did Kobe Bryant. Is number 10 your daughter? She's really special. James can repeat this easily, a story told 1,000 times, a moment that became a great dividing line in their lives. As it was happening, though, he could barely understand it. Listen, he said apologetically, his first words to Kobe Bryant, I didn't hear anything you just said. Gigi Bryant and her teammates were 12. Amalia was 10. Nearly all of the other girls had been on the same local all-star team. Amalia had never met them. They all lived in or near the ritzy community of Newport Beach. Amalia lived an hour away in West Covina. But when Bryant saw Amalia, this curiously intense little kid with a sweet jump shot, he believed he saw the missing piece for the team that would soon be called the Mambas. That left just one problem. Bryant had told the team they needed a big. The girl he brought to practice was smaller and younger than everyone on the roster. Flora recalls the reaction, this is our big? And she recalls, too, how Bryant laughed off the surprise. We'll grow a big, he said. They did get a real big eventually, former NBA center Zach Randolph's daughter, McKinley. For the first 2 months or so, I couldn't really grasp anything, she says. I was just starstruck. But that feeling soon disappeared. She became the beloved little sister of the team. It was like anything she had experienced before. The expectations were higher and the work so much harder, but the group was so much closer, too. Kobe became Coach Bryant. And this is where she struggles sometimes. It can feel like people ask the wrong questions. They will ask, for instance, whether she really met Kobe Bryant. What do you mean? She wants to say. Bryant was there for every practice and every game. Twice a day, Amalia says of their weekend and summer sessions. He wanted to go 3 times a day. His standards were high. He didn't treat you like your typical 10, 12-year-old, she says, but that was magical for a young player who only ever wanted to be seen as a serious baller and not as a little kid. Yet she was, of course, a little kid, and Bryant knew that, too. At the end of one early training session, Amalia burst into tears. It was not that she was exhausted so much as simply homesick, she remembers, even though she was only an hour away from her neighborhood and her mother was right outside the gym. She felt like she had pushed herself further than she had ever been from home. Bryant scooped her up. He carried her off and talked until he got her giggling. No more practice this weekend. He had a great brake pedal, says Brennan Gashmi, who became Bryant's personal trainer after he retired from the NBA and then worked extensively with the Mambas. That began after the umpteenth time Bryant asked how to adapt a workout for 12-year-old girls. I do think a lot of people on the outside looking in would say, oh, that was overkill, too much practice. But I think as a coach and a parent, he knew what to do. This is another question that feels wrong. People will sometimes ask Amalia about the hyper-competitive Black Mamba, but he was her coach, the father of her beloved teammate, someone who pushed hard yet always knew when to schedule a rest day. He did not yell during games. He knew if he stood up or felt too animated, it might intimidate the girls, Gashmiya says. He kind of went a little Phil Jackson. Brian had them do strength training and countless drills, but did not use running as punishment, except for one fatherly point of concern. When temperatures dipped into the 60s, every girl needed a sweatshirt or she would run. No catching a cold on his watch. Brian took them to get manicures and pedicures. He rented out Dave and Buster's so the girls could have the run of the place. Birthdays and holidays were celebrated as a team. He was such a private person, James says, but these girls were such a big part of his life. Amalia wondered early on if her family should rename their dog. It's kind of awkward, she says, having your dog's name as your coach. But Kobe the dog already knew his name, and besides, Kobe the coach never had to know. Until one day at practice, Flora got a panicked call about the dog getting into something in the kitchen. Kobe ate what? Flora gasped. Brian turned around, confused, and then laughed and laughed when they explained. The roster was impossibly close. Brian had wanted strengths and styles to complement one another on and off the court. Even the way the girls bickered felt special, like how me and my sister fight, Amalia says. They called themselves the sisterhood. No one could find a better word for it. And here is another question that feels wrong. People ask Amalia about the Mambas as if they were any other team, a group that practiced and saw each other at games and then went home. No one seems to understand that it felt so much bigger. The girls spent nearly all of their time together. It started with their demanding training, of course, but that carried over into sleepovers and endless hangout sessions. The result was an AAU experience that was completely ordinary in some ways and totally extraordinary in others. Bryant did not want a staff loaded with NBA icons. His lead assistant was Christina Mauser, a former gym teacher and a local mom of three, whom the girls called the mother of defense. He just wanted it to be down to earth and normal and never make us feel like we had to be under the spotlight, Amalia says. But of course, when they walked into a gym, everyone knew. Cameras would come out. Strangers asked for pictures, or worse, took photographs of the preteen girls without asking. Brian had security for them at every game. They did not hang out with players from other teams. A back room was set up for them at tournaments to avoid people swarming Brian. If a player needed extra water, a security guard would leave for a refill. This strange dynamic made their circle even closer. But proximity to celebrity also came with perks. Their basketball education featured incredible guest speakers and trainers. Ryan ushered the girls into the Phoenix Mercury's locker room to meet Diana Taurasi and into the Las Vegas Aces locker room to meet Aja Wilson. They worked out with Tracy McGrady and Sabrina Ionescu. Ryan got a private dining room for a team meal with Devin Booker. When they decided they should watch an elite girl closer to their age, he brought in Azzie Fudd, then a top high school prospect and now a star at UConn. The Mambas were even on a March 29th cover of Slam. Bryant handled the interview. The girls posed for photos but did not talk to reporters. Bryant ordered photo albums at the end of each of their first two seasons. They feature those superstar meetups, the courtside seats, the magazine cover. And there are, of course, game photos too. But there is mostly everything that made the girls sisters, giggling in hotel rooms and splashing each other at pool parties and blowing out candles and cupcakes. Between the experiences that no AAU team in the world has ever had, there were the experiences that every close-knit Sisters for Life preteen friend group has always had. There is a third photo album, too. It begins like the earlier volumes, the girls playing and laughing and practicing. There is a holiday party from December 2019, girls and parents and coaches all squeezing into the frame with presents on the table next to them, Gigi and Alyssa and Peyton wrapped in the arms of teammates. Then comes January 2020. The pages then show only funeral programs and memorial tributes and candlelight vigils. After the helicopter crash, the girls watched the basketball world mourn Kobe in terms of what he meant to the game, permanently memorialized in his jersey. It felt wholly unconnected from what they saw in their own hazy grief. They had lost Coach Bryant, who brought them all together, who joked about going to their weddings, and Coach Christina, who taught them defensive stances and showed up for them every day. They were mourning three precious, irreplaceable pieces of their sisterhood, Gigi and Alyssa and Peyton, and their dear parents. Team Mamba shuttered. But as the girls split across other top AAU programs in Southern California, they had their high school futures to consider, too. Their plan had always been to play together at Sage Hill, a private school near the Bryan home in Newport Beach. Gigi's older sister, Natalia, was a student there. It was better known for academics than athletics. Bryan had been intrigued by the possibility of the girls building up the program together. Five of the eight girls stuck with that plan. In the fall of 2020, four would start as freshmen at Sage Hill, and 2 years later, Amaya would follow, their little sister finally catching up. The fivesome carried the weight of their legacy together. Amaya loved her first two seasons at Sage Hill alongside her old friends Emily Eady, Annabelle Spots, Kat Ringmeyer, and Zoe Lampkin, collectively boosting the school into a new division of competition. They understood each other implicitly, and they held each other through grief and joy alike. They were best friends, but there was something more, too. And then, like any kid sibling, Amaya prepared for her surrogate older sisters to graduate and head off to college. Well, after they leave, what's next? Amaya thought. Like, I'm going to be left alone. All five Sage Hill Mamba girls had been training with NBA alum Darren Collison. Amaya kept working with him, focused on ball handling and playmaking. She wants this so bad, Collison says. She's serious about her craft. And her father thought it might also be useful to contact an old coach. Brandon Holmes ran the youth program where Amaya had played in elementary school. He had known her when she was a shy, serious kid dribbling circles around older players. Amaya was now looking ahead to her junior year, her first season without the other Mambas, and James thought maybe she could benefit from working again with Holmes. The first thing I thought was, are we going to be able to connect like the way that she connected with Kobe? Holmes says. Can I teach her something? Will she be receptive? He made their first workout deliberately tough. Amaya did everything he asked, but she didn't say two words the whole workout, Holmes remembers. Afterwards, he gave her a hug, but he figured that she might not come back. James called. She had loved it. Over months of sessions, Holmes finally saw the goofy little sister that she had always been with those who know her best. He saw how much her game had developed, her smooth handles, her impressive court vision, her deep shooting range, and how desperate she was to make herself even better. And he saw what it meant for Southern California to look at her and see only Kobe's littlest Mamba. When I train her, I don't want anybody in the gym, Holmes says. I don't want anybody with their cameras out. It's hard for her to navigate that. Everybody knows that she played with Kobe. Amaya never wanted to shy away from how much their relationship meant to her. Yet as Bryant grew increasingly mythologized, remembered as a legend rather than as a real person, Amaya was seen as a chance for outsiders to access that legend themselves rather than as a real, grieving teenager. If I have a bad game, it's all over the internet, Amaya says. It's all over everything, like last mama didn't have this game. Everything she did was linked to him. People don't take that into consideration, being so young and dealing with something so tragic, Holmes says, and people are constantly talking about it. It never, ever goes away. Amaya had grown into a serious college prospect, a crafty, confident combo guard who stood only 5'9" but played above her size. She would have her pick of major programs, and she had also grown into a new perspective on her old team. She was just old enough to know how young she was at the moment when her world changed. Nobody really has a set life at 10, she says. There was so much that she had not fully understood then. Bryant used to encourage them with his signature motivational quotes. Some of them had just washed over her. Being great isn't easy, or everyone would do it. I was like, okay, I don't really know what that means, but sure, she says. But now, looking back on it, during tough workouts, Amaya still hears Coach Bryant's voice in her head, and Coach Christina's too. Nor had she not realized how rare it was to have such a tight group. Even at 10, Amaya had known the Mamas were unlike most teams, but she had not yet understood just how difficult it would be to find more of that sisterhood in the years ahead. She felt on some level that she was always searching for something that she had already had. I need to find a place that felt like my past, she says of her recruiting framework, and like what I had before. James took her to UCLA and USC games when she was a kid. Very much a child of Southern California, she has still seen snow just once in her life. She thought she might want to play her college ball at home. But when it finally came time for recruiting, she says, I feel like I needed to go be away from home and just grow as a person. Her first official visit was to Texas, fresh off its run to the 2025 Final Four and positioning itself for another in 26. She liked the bonds that she saw on the roster between starters and bench players alike. She liked that Longhorns coach Vic Schaefer was never going to go easy on her, or for that matter, on anyone, but she liked that he could joke around with everyone too. She liked that his daughter was on the coaching staff and that he introduced her to his wife and son. This was it. She canceled her other visits. The program liked what it saw in her, too. What separates the kid is that she's just so competitive, says Schaefer. People often look at that competitiveness and see Kobe, the littlest Mamba. Yet that had always been Amalia. That was the kid playing two grades up, the kid who pushed at workouts until she cried. That kind of fire has to burn for a long time, Gashmi says. It has to be genuine. It wasn't Kobe giving her this fire of emotion and inspiration, and then this horrible accident happens, and now she's just dragging herself just to prove something. This is just who she was. That has crystallized over these last 2 years, where she has been not just the littlest Mamba, but the last Mamba, as she turned 16 and 17 and now 18. Amalia has always said that she plays for Gigi, Alyssa, and Peyton, for their parents, for Coach Bryant and Coach Christina. Her basketball experience has been framed by that loss, but she does not want to be completely frozen by it. Of everything that she has picked up over these last few years, her floater and her knowledge of how to move off the ball and her growth as a more vocal, persuasive leader, she is especially grateful for this. She knows that even when basketball feels impossibly tied up in grief, that the game has the power to keep carrying you through, and it will eventually bring you somewhere else. She had to grow up a lot faster than everyone else, Sage Hill coach Jethro Julian says. She's ready to just show the world who she is. So on her day off from school, Amalia puts up 100 shots in the gym on a quiet morning with Holmes, and she practices with Julian, and she lifts weights with Gashmi, and she runs some drills with Collison. And in a rare down moment between all of this, Amalia sits in the bleachers at Sage Hill, where she is a little more than a week away from her final high school game. This is where Coach Bryan had said they would all play, where they would go to class and learn to drive and get asked to prom and hopefully play for a state championship. Some of them never had the chance to start. Now there's only Amalia left to finish. Only 8 girls have had the experience to tell this story in the whole entire world, Amalia says, curls piled on top of her head for her next workout, looking across the gym to where her name is on the wall. And there's how many people in the world? Like, it could have been anyone, but it was me that got chosen. Which is both correct and not quite. Bryant recognized her fire, but did not start it. It could not have been anyone.

Up there in the clouds, the white-bearded blazer, a parrot summoned to his shoulder, looked like Zeus, thought John Skipper. Vladimir Putin once told a 300-plus-pound blazer he looked like Karl Marx. Either way, bearded and birded, Blazer cut an arresting figure. Skipper had ascended the Blazer's lair because he needed the parrot, or rather its owner, to vanquish the peacock. The peacock was the mascot of the National Broadcasting Company, headquartered in an Art Deco landmark 6 blocks away at 30 Rockefeller Plaza. The chairman of NBC Sports, Dick Ebersol, was so long identified with that network that he'd come to resemble, in Skipper's mind, an actual peacock, looking down with feathers fanned on ESPN, the cable sports revista based in a former industrial park roughly 107 miles north of Midtown Manhattan in Bristol, Connecticut. Skipper, in that October of 2005, was nominally Ebersol's counterpart, the newly anointed head of all content for ESPN. As a middle-aged convert to soccer, Skipper was visiting Trump Tower to enlist Blazers' help in beating NBC to the most popular event in all of sports, the FIFA World Cup, whose United States television rights were not yet sold for the 2010 and 2014 tournaments. Toward that end, Blazer really was Zeus-like, the most powerful man in American soccer, one of 25 members of the FIFA Executive Committee. These were the people who helped decide who hosted World Cups and who got to televise them. Skipper was under the impression that Ebersol had a handshake deal with Sepp Blatter, the FIFA chief, toward U.S. rights to NBC. Skipper also suspected that FIFA was not filled with men of unwavering loyalty. Dick Ebersol, as Skipper would later put it, had a handshake that didn't mean S. Skipper, by then, was so enamored of the world's game that he called the kind of football played by the Green Bay Packers and the Alabama Crimson Tide, on every reference, with a hint of contempt, American tackle football. As in, I grew up in North Carolina playing American tackle football. And he did. In Lexington, North Carolina, in the wide, rolling plateau of the Piedmont Triad, America's furniture-making capital, whose walnut, pine, and poplar trees were turned into easy chairs and end tables for a nation newly enthralled to television. When Skipper was born in 1955, all that furniture coming out of North Carolina was suddenly arranged around another piece of furniture, the glowing hearth of a council TV. On February 9, 1964, 8-year-old John Skipper gazed into the bottle green glass of his family's portable RCA Victor, its plastic cabinet colored a mid-century magenta, and watched four young men from Liverpool break America. His father had his own louvered window on the world, the pigeonhole letter cabinet at the Lexington Post Office. There, Daryl Skipper, a mail carrier, earned extra money on Saturday mornings sorting mail from the great canvas sacks that washed up on the loading dock. The brand-new $500,000 post office at the corner of State and West opened the same week in November of 1967 that Rolling Stone published its first issue. All of life was in those U.S. mail sacks. Draft notices, love letters, birthday cards, the college acceptances that brought deliverance from Vietnam. But preteen John tagged along with his dad to read the magazines. The Village Voice had a single subscriber in Lexington, bringing news from the distant planet of Bohemian Manhattan. But John's favorites were Rolling Stone and especially Sports Illustrated, with its full-color accounts of faraway games of American tackle football. In the post office, the boy was held spellbound, careful to return the magazines to their pigeonholes uncreased, as if still unread. After studying English literature at the University of North Carolina, he moved to New York City and a job at Rolling Stone. There, he met the magazine's national affairs correspondent, Hunter S. Thompson. Together, Skipper says, they broke a bunch of stuff, playing American tackle football in the halls at a staff party among a group of roughnecking guys who had too much to drink and too much ingestion of other stuff. Still, as he had in the Lexington post office, Skipper preferred sports to music. After nearly a decade, he left Rolling Stone and ultimately wound up at ESPN. He transformed a nascent website with a ridiculous name, espnnet.sportszone.com, into a juggernaut renamed espn.com. He also started ESPN the magazine. By then, Skipper had a young family. His wife, Jessica, and their two boys, Nick and Clay, lived in Wilton, Connecticut, halfway between Manhattan and Bristol. Skipper triangulated his time among Seattle, New York City, and Wilton until that fateful day in 2000 when Skipper's triangle became a rectangle. His boss, Disney chairman Michael Eisner, added London to his monthly itinerary. Eisner himself had flown to England to consider buying the London soccer team Queen's Park Rangers, a

0: is a companion to the Disney-owned Anaheim Mighty Ducks of the NHL and Anaheim Angels of Major League Baseball. Instead, Eisner bought a soccer website in London, soccernet.com, and told Skipper that it was now part of his digital purview. Skipper knew nothing about soccer beyond coaching his boys with other dads back in Wilton, but nevertheless made the first of his monthly visits to the UK, where, to his everlasting surprise, he became Hugh Grant in a turn-of-the-century rom-com. Instead of falling in love with Julia Roberts in Notting Hill, he fell hard for football in other lyrical London precincts, Fulham, Islington, Chelsea. What did he love about football? For starters, everything. He loved England's decaying stadiums, he called them grounds, loved their Victorian facades concealing immaculate fields, pitches, loved that everything and everyone in English football, from Craven Cottage to Crystal Palace, had a name straight from Harry Potter. He learned the game's rich new vernacular, British broadcasters declaiming about clubs and crest and perfectly weighted passes, and became one of those Americans who say nil instead of zero and top of the table instead of first place. He steeped himself in the burgeoning canon of English football literature, Fever Pitch, Among the Thugs, even as the English lit major recognized, in the second half of the name Tottenham Hotspur, a Shakespearean protagonist, Harry Hotspur, slain by Prince Hal in Henry IV, Part 1. When his SoccerNet staff insisted he choose a favorite club, Skipper chose Spurs the way Goldilocks chose porridge. Chelsea was too posh, Arsenal too obvious, Man United too successful, and West Ham too dangerous. These clubs and their grounds and their century-long histories were brand new to him, an unexplored continent of characters, lore, chants, and traditions. He would discover the game the way a child does, from scratch. Fittingly, SoccerNet was started by a child. In the mid-1990s, 12-year-old Tom Hadfield of Brighton, England, first encountered the internet at his friend Rupert's house and began corresponding with strangers around the world who asked them the results of English soccer games. He started a website with his father, Greg, to provide a burgeoning audience with scores and injury news at a time when Manchester United results didn't run in U.S. newspapers and matches didn't air on American TV. Father and son sold SoccerNet to the UK's Daily Mail, which sold it to Disney, which was housed in the shadow of the Hammersmith flyover and elevated stretch of the A4 motorway. Under Skipper, SoccerNet retained a 12-year-old spirit, at once a labor of love and an engine of commerce, suffused by a little boy's enchantment with the game. When Skipper arrived, the office was as male as a monastery. They were all blokes. They all drank, they all dressed sloppy, and they all loved football, he recalls. I mean, they loved football. Quickly, so did he. There were two historic grounds in the London borough of Hammersmith and Fulham, Fulham's Craven Cottage and Chelsea's Stamford Bridge. He planned his monthly visits to London around the fixture schedule. He attended around 15 matches a year and evangelized with the zeal of the newly converted. What's more, Skipper was convinced he could make his countrymen love this game nearly as much as he did and break the Premier League in America the way another group of Brits had done on the Ed Sullivan Show, on that Magenta RCA Victor in his boyhood home in North Carolina 40 years earlier. Soon, Skipper would have the power to do just that. In 2005, Mark Shapiro resigned as head of content at ESPN. And though Skipper had no production experience in TV, he wanted to add the medium to his already full plate. He prepared a pitch for the vacant job that involved a seismic shift in strategy. ESPN president George Bodenheimer invited Skipper to make that pitch on a Boston Whaler on Long Island Sound on a windy Saturday. The two men drank beer. When it came time for Skipper to make his case for promotion, he produced a dozen pages of notes on yellow legal paper. A sudden gust blew across the bow, and Skipper's pitch was carried away in the wind. He didn't need the notes. He told Bodenheimer his vision to abandon original programming, including made-for-TV movies and Saturday morning aerobics, and focus on live sports, whose rights were expensive, but whose rewards were potentially astronomical. In this way, too, he hoped to Trojan horse into the United States a steady diet of international football. Bodenheimer wondered aloud why America would suddenly care about soccer when, historically, it hadn't. George, come to a game, Skipper pleaded. And though he didn't, George is an American tackle football guy, he listened. It's the greatest spectator sport in the world, Skipper told him. When Skipper wanted to chase his passion for soccer in the World Cup, Bodenheimer recalled, I immediately gave him permission. Skipper got the job on October 6, 2005, giving him 27 days to persuade FIFA to award ESPN the U.S. television rights to the 2010 and 2014 World Cups. Before flying to Zurich, he had dinner with Major League Soccer Commissioner Don Garber, who was eager to secure the league's first television rights fee. To that point, ESPN and ABC had paid no money to the league and simply split the ad revenue. Skipper knew NBC was loath to televise MLS as a prerequisite to get the World Cup. The two men dined at Shun Li, a dim sum palace near the ABC building on the Upper West Side of Manhattan. The place whose chef claims to have invented General Tso's chicken would be cradle to another American international fusion of world football and U.S. television. If Skipper could get himself to Switzerland immediately, the clock was ticking and it was enormous. In Zurich, the home of FIFA, Skipper and two colleagues washed up at the Hotel Storchen, a Wes Anderson confection opened in 1357 that looks out across the Limmat River to a city of steeples, striped awnings, and secret bank accounts. Looming over the Hotel Stork on the Tower of St. Peter's was the biggest church clock face in all of Europe, 28.5 feet in diameter, its golden hands counting, with precision Swiss timing and a symphony of bells, every hour that FIFA's president refused to meet with Skipper. Deign was the word Skipper used. Sepp Blatter didn't deign to see him. Blatter was a potentate, the most powerful man in the world's most popular sport, and meeting with the newly empowered American TV executive was somehow beneath his dignity. To friends, Skipper would come to call Sepp Blatter by a nickname, Septic Blatter, with its double barrel of scatological implications. But he endured these small indignities for one reason. He wanted to spread the gospel of soccer to its last heathen outpost, the United States. Installed at the Storchen, Skipper hoped to emulate the nesting bronze stork on the hotel's exterior and fly home with a bundle of joy, the rights to broadcast World Cups to an audience of sports fans who were historically agnostic to or openly contemptuous of soccer. What can you say about soccer other than it is boring, tedious, confusing, mystifying, bewildering, and virtually impossible to watch, wrote one of them, an Alabama newspaper columnist named Paul Feinbaum, on the occasion of the previous World Cup in 2002. In time, Feinbaum would be paid for his punditry by ESPN. If the network couldn't convert every American to love world football as much as Skipper did, at least ESPN would have its soccer critics where Lyndon Johnson liked to have his, inside the tent pissing out, rather than outside the tent pissing in. Skipper could never be certain if he had the support of that parrot-shouldered soccer masher with the quintessential surname for an international sports official, Blazer. On Fifth Avenue, Queens native Chuck Blazer straddled his rascal scooter like Alexander the Great astride his elephant. In his role as Deputy Secretary of the CONCACAF, the North American and Caribbean Confederation of FIFA, Blazer kept offices on the entire 17th floor of Trump Tower, layers of atmosphere below his 49th floor condo. To Skipper, Blazer suggested he made his fortune as inventor of the yellow smiley face icon. "That's mine," Blazer said, showing him the smiley face on a post-it note in Trump Tower, where he rented a separate apartment at $6,000 a month for his cats. And so Skipper lobbied Nicholas Eriksson, then FIFA's director of TV. From Zurich, he traveled by train to Zug, one of the world's wealthiest hubs, an international tax haven, where he promised Eriksson he would leverage ESPN's myriad channels to televise every single match of the World Cups live, something no other suitor could reasonably do. Skipper didn't say that some of those matches might air at 3 a.m. on ESPN News, but they would be live. NBC, he noted, had aired some Olympic events on tape delay and called them plausibly live. In the end, it wasn't Skipper's promise to televise every match as it unfolded that won the day. He did what FIFA respected most. He showed them the money. ESPN paid $40 million for the 2010 World Cup and $60 million for the 2014 World Cup. Had he wildly overpaid? The figure certainly sounded extravagant. He still affects a Dr. Evil accent when he says, "We paid, count it, $100 million. Even for the Walt Disney Company, this was a significant outlay. The 2006 World Cup, by comparison, was already scheduled to air on ESPN for the princely sum of nothing. Those rights had been purchased years earlier by the marketing arm of MLS, which would produce the games and air them on ESPN in exchange for the ad revenue. Before you could televise the 2010 World Cup on ESPN, Skipper doubled down, acquiring the rights to broadcast the English Premier League on ESPN2 in the United States on Saturday mornings when the network's programming leaned heavily into fishing. In 2009, the Premier League began airing on Saturday mornings at 7:30 Eastern, creating a new time slot for live sports in America. A growing niche of soccer-mad Yanks ate it up with beans and toast. The peculiarly American cliché that soccer is boring finally had a riposte, not as boring as watching men fish. American soccer fans, starved and scarved, had a ravenous appetite for international football. The 2010 World Cup final between Spain and the Netherlands, live from Johannesburg, aired at 2:30 p.m. in New York. Andres Iniesta scored 4 minutes before the final whistle to give Spain a 1-0 win. It was the most watched men's soccer game to that point in U.S. history, with 15.45 million viewers on ABC and another 8.821 million viewers on Spanish-language Univision. The 2010 World Cup, Bodenheimer would write years later, proved that big events can transform companies. Chuck Blazer, as it turns out, did not make his fortune from the smiley face emoji. Rather, he had pocketed bribes and kickbacks for years in his role at CONCACAF and failed to pay personal income tax on his ill-gotten fortune, eventually turning federal informant in the corruption scandal that engulfed FIFA in 2015 when Blatter resigned. Blazer died in 2017, the same year Skipper would resign as president of ESPN. Skipper had, he said, long been a recreational user of cocaine, but insisted it had never affected his work. But when someone from whom he bought the drug tried that December to extort him, and by extension the Walt Disney Company, he had little choice but to surrender the job he loved. He later co-founded MetalArk, a media company that produces documentaries and podcasts, and took a small ownership stake in Triestina and Serie E, the third tier of professional football in Italy, which he is quick to note is even less glamorous than it sounds. It's a far cry from that day in South Africa when Skipper watched with fascination the respective entourages of Blatter and former U.S. President Bill Clinton square off at the 2010 World Cup over which group would be the first to exit a VIP room at the Loftus-Versfeld Stadium in Pretoria. Clinton and his entourage won. That was June 23, 2010, at the U.S.-Algeria match, which Skipper watched with the crowd, not the VIPs, flanked by his son Clay and ESPN's head of security. In the moments after Landon Donovan scored his 91st-minute match winner that allowed the U.S. to advance to the knockout stage, perhaps the most important goal in U.S. men's soccer history, the forward exhorted the American fans in attendance. "I am taking the liberty of believing he pointed to where we were sitting," Skipper says to Donovan. The TV executive knew this electric moment was appearing on screens across America, in homes and in bars, on laptops and on smartphones, at noon in New York City, and at 9 a.m. in L.A. He was in two worlds, 10 time zones apart. "And I thought," Skipper says, "everything was worth it." Continuing on in Sports Illustrated, "The Man Who Wasn't There" by Bill Sheft. Just before the Miracle on Ice, Jack Hughes was the last cut of the U.S. Olympic team. 46 years later, a player with the same name scored the gold-winning goal. In February, when Jack Hughes found the space under Team Canada goalie Jordan Binnington's left pad, a space slightly bigger than the one made earlier on his front teeth, snatching the first U.S. Olympic men's hockey gold medal in 46 years, it triggered euphoria, relief, redemption, and whatever else he got. For me, it was just triggering. Why did the hero have to be named Jack Hughes? Hughes is the 90th most popular surname in the United States, and the Jack in front of it consistently lands in the top 30, and parents still wake pre-dawn to take their kids to the rink. But come on, Jack Hughes? The same name as the last player cut from the 1980 Miracle on Ice team? There's irony, there's karma, and then there's rubbing it in. 5 nights after the victory over Canada, I'm up watching Miracle, the 2004 much more good than flawed Disneyfication of the 1980 team. 29 minutes in, Patty Brooks, Patricia Clarkson, has this exchange with her husband, U.S. coach Herb Brooks, Kurt Russell. "Patty, I know what this is about. I know it, and you know it." "Herb, what? Know what?" "This, what you're doing, chasing after something that you didn't get, that you may never get. What if it doesn't work out, Herb, huh? Are we going to do this every 4 years? I had a prime seat for what happened with the original Jack Hughes, the press box. I covered him for 3 years at Harvard, where he was a Guerin-like, three-body defenseman, block, bang, finish. And I followed the Olympic team in the last 3 months of 1979 for the Albany Times Union, where I wound up after I left Cambridge. If you've been to Albany, you know it's not some of God's best work, but it was the only job offer I got in May 1979, and I knew the Winter Games were only 9 months and 140 miles away in Lake Placid. By Christmas, I was in Placid for a pre-Olympic hockey tournament where I interviewed Herb Brooks for the first and last time. I asked a couple questions. It did not go well. Me, is there anyone you wish was here? Brooks, like who? Boston College goaltender Paul Skidmore. I got my goalie. Next. What about All-American and future Hockey Hall of Famer Joe Mullen? Joey Mullen made a decision to take care of his effing family. Mullen's father was ill and his family's Hell's Kitchen apartment had collapsed, forcing him to turn pro and grab a $30,000 signing bonus from the Blues. Noted. You have to cut two more players. Right. How tough is that? Well, you're talking to the guy who was the last player cut from the 1960 team, so you tell me. This. What you're doing. Chasing after something you didn't get. That you may never get. Herb Brooks was cut 2 weeks before the opening ceremony in Squaw Valley, California. Coach Jack Riley added three players at the deadline. All were silver medalists from the 1956 games in Cortina. John Myasish, formerly of the University of Minnesota, and the Cleary brothers, Bill and Bob, 2 years out of Harvard. Post-miracle, younger brother Bob often told the story of pulling on his hockey pants before the first game in 1960 and seeing Brooks inked into the lining. Jack Riley was calling me all the time to come out and join, recalls Billy Cleary, now 91 and sharper than you or I ever were, and who had won an NCAA championship during his 20-year coaching career at Harvard. I said, I can't afford it. He brought me in, Bobby and John. It caused some problems. They had been playing in Denver against Denver University the night before, lost, and had another game there the following night. We showed up. No one said a word. I thought, well, this is going to be fun. We went out for warm-ups, and the three of us didn't get a puck, but we wound up tying Denver. The 1960 team upset the Soviets after Khrushchev ordered them to bury the U.S., and the Czechs in the gold-clinching finale. The Clearys and Myasis combined for 19 goals in 7 games, all wins. Back home in St. Paul, the 22-year-old Brooks watched the 9-4 win over the Czechs with his father. Well, his dad said, looks like they cut the right guy. Brooks wasn't just cut from the team, he was retouched. In a post-games photo of the 1960 squad distributed by USA Hockey, he's in the back row, except that his head had been lopped off and replaced by Myasish's. The U.S. won the 1980 pre-Olympic tourney easily, dispatching JV teams from the Soviet Union and Sweden, and were presented with gold medals that seemed more like upgraded participation trophies. I was aware of how precarious Hughes' spot was, especially after Brooks moved Dave Christian, a lock to make the team, back to defense. I thought Jackie was more versatile and a step faster than the lumbering Bob Suter from Wisconsin, and I was confident Brooks wouldn't be so uber-provincial that he'd carry 9 of his former players from the University of Minnesota and only 4 players from back east, all out of Boston University. But I was 22, and you couldn't tell me anything. I'd seen Jackie Hughes dominate the ECAC for 3 seasons, and I'd seen him at an Elliott house party one night doing a beer-soaked version of Mother's Little Helper with 2 other guys years before karaoke was in the lexicon or the appliance store. Doctor, please, some more of these. Outside the door, she took 4 more. So you tell me. You're wrong about Suter, says John Powers, Pulitzer Prize-winning sportswriter and author of One Goal, the definitive and relentlessly vivid book about the 1980 team. When Suter was healthy, he was a better skater than Jackie, more speed, much better at puck movement, which was Herb's whole Soviet-style game. Also, he was the kind of tough guy Herbie loved. Suter broke his ankle in late November, and he thought he was done. That's why he looked slow. But Herbie took him aside and said, take care of the ankle. You won't lose any ground. Which he didn't say to anyone. He wanted to keep him all on edge. The Wisconsin guys, Suter and leading scorer Mark Johnson, were always afraid they were going to get cut because Herbie hated their coach and Mark's father, Badger Bob Johnson. He hated the way his wife would show up at games in a red jumpsuit clanging a cowbell. Herb would say, if Patty Brooks did that, I'll kick her ass all the way back to Shoreview. What if it doesn't work out, Herb, huh? Are we going to do this every 4 years? If Brooks had kept Hughes any more on edge, he would have had to use his stick like a Philippe Petit balancing pole. Powers had been writing about Hughes since he was a one-man gang at Malden Catholic, 5 miles north of Boston. Herbie really got into his head, Powers remembers. Jackie told me he'd lie in bed at night and hear Herbie muttering, "Hughes, Hughes," every time he would lug the puck out rather than pass it. Another time he took me aside and said, "You know me. You've seen me play. I can play." I left Placid just after Christmas, confident Jack Hughes and I would see each other in 6 weeks. But two things happened. At the end of January, I was told I would not be going to the Olympics. It was a plum gig for the closest mid-sized metropolitan daily, and the Times Union decided to send two other guys, both older, both not me, one I had a problem with, which was all you needed to know about me then. Not long after, less than 2 weeks before the games began, Jack Hughes was let go. Don't believe Miracle, which claims that Ralph Cox from the University of New Hampshire was the last player cut. No. Herb called Jackie's room, got no answer, then called Cox's apartment, which he shared with Mike Eruzioni. Cox was not surprised. As Brooks often said about him, Ralph's got one problem. He just scores goals. Herb then called back and asked Eruzioni, who answered, if he'd seen Jack. "He's right here. Hand him the phone." 3 days before the Olympics, the U.S. was routed by the legit Soviet team 10-3 at Madison Square Garden. During the game, Jack O'Callaghan, a gifted backliner with an infectious core, got his occasionally cranky knee caved in by a cheap shot. At first, doctors said he would need surgery and be out 8 weeks. Herb was about to phone Hughes in Fort Worth, where he was playing for the Colorado Rockies CHL team, and tell him to get on a plane. The kind of phone you want to be handed. Instead, Brooks sought a second opinion and was told O.C. might miss 3 games. There was no call to Fort Worth. O'Callaghan only missed the first game against Sweden, which the U.S. tied in the closing seconds after 2.5 periods of play that Powers' book described as looking flatter than a 14th century globe. Herbie wanted the uncommon man, Powers said. He loved O'Callaghan, especially after he volunteered to be his whipping boy. The deal had been made early in the Team USA's barnstorming tour. "When I call you Jack," Brooks tipped, "I'm yelling at you. When I call you O.C., I want them to see me yelling at you." Street savvy and scary bright, O'Callaghan had turned down a virtual full ride at Harvard for the actual full one on Commonwealth Avenue, which Brooks adored. "O'Callaghan's smarter than you are," Brooks said to Hughes at one point. "You were both admitted to Harvard, and he decided not to go." O'Callaghan was also a townie's townie, another guy I had covered for 4 years. I wanted to interview him in Troy, New York, after the U.S. beat RPI in November, but was told he had gone home early to get his cranky knee checked out. I waited till just after 7 p.m. and called the Dugout Cafe, the diviest of BU dive bars. "Dugout, Jack O'Callaghan there? Hang on. Hello? O.C., this is Billy Sheft. We've known each other a while." "Yeah? Well, I'm in Albany following your team, and I was told you'd gone home, so I figured I'd find you here." "Well, aren't you a hot S?" "Yes, yes I was. Just ask me." After I learned that I wouldn't be returning to Lake Placid, I set out to, 1, drink a good bit more, 2, turn myself into John the Hockey Baptist about how overlooked Team USA was, and 3, try not to be smug and bitchy when I was proven correct. I went 2 for 3. I wrote 2 columns for the Times Union. The first, U.S. hockey team not like pickup squads from the past, ran 2 weeks before the games and opened with the lead, "Americans like two things, underdogs and underdogs who live in the United States," and concluded that anything less than a medal would be a disappointment. I also referred to lightly regarded Finland, which the U.S. wound up having to defeat Sunday morning after the miracle game for the gold, thusly, "Here's your sleeper." The second column, "And We Did It Their Way," came out 2 days after the Finland game. The point I was desperate to make was that the upset had nothing to do with America, that it was ultimately a tribute to the Soviets. We had co-opted their style of play, their commitment to conditioning, and their belief that amateurs should play for pay. The 1980 team was the first to give players a stipend, $7,200 for 6 months, twice what I was making at the Times Union. It was a point that certainly could have waited, see, smug, bitchy, but I got to squeeze in the phrase, "jingle jangle of the morning." So there was an urgency. Yes, I did get some mail, most of which contained suggestions to the effect of, maybe Comrade Sheft would be more comfortable covering sports in Minsk. I saw the team when they reunited that summer for a parade down Main Street in Lake Placid, and the 4 players from BU were now sporting Massachusetts Vanity license plates with the Olympic rings and USA next to their uniform numbers. Jim Craig, 30, Eruzioni, 21, O'Callaghan, 17, Dave Silk, 8. There would be more reunions in the ensuing 45 years. Ralph Cox and Jack Hughes were always invited. Don't know about Cox, but Jack never showed. And really, can you blame him? Jack Hughes moved on. For many years, he and his brother, George, another talented Harvard Iceman, the older half of a pair who in mid-disco era, I had nicknamed the Hughes Corporation, were in business with O'Callaghan, Beanpot Financial Services. Though originally based in Chicago, the outfit was named for the iconic local college hockey tournament, the Beanpot, held at the Boston Garden every February. So yes, the original Jack Hughes moved on, which is more than you can say for me, which dovetails back nicely to the subject of uniform numbers. During the last 3 years of my 24 writing for David Letterman, the boss and I came up with a semi-regular segment, Uniform Numbers with Bill Scheft. The format was what we used to call a refillable. Me in a fake soundproof booth, announcer Alan Calder asking me obscure uniform numbers for a ridiculous amount of money. Me nailing it. Alan then correcting me on a wrong answer. Me correcting Alan. Alan asking non-existent judges for confirmation. SFX, a bell. Alan reducing the money to nonsense and asking me to come back next week. It was, like more than a few things, developed to tickle Dave, and it did that, along with me and almost no one else. We wound up doing five. The third featured Alan asking me for the numbers of the last four players cut from the 1980 team. Purposely, I did not give my answers in order. I just booth-barked, Tim Harrer, number 18, Jack Hughes, who shouldn't have been cut, number 12, Ralphie Cox, number 14, and Les Auge, number 2. I thought about reaching out to Hughes, especially after his name was unwittingly resurrected, but come on, not the phone you want handed to you. I did try to get a hold of the woman who had put us down this road, Ellen Hughes, the former UNH hockey standout and Team USA player who served as a player development consultant for the 2026 U.S. Olympic women's team, had dubbed the second of her three NHL boys, Jack. The rue of this karmic gumbo only thickened when I learned that Ellen Hughes was in fact Ellen Weinberg Hughes, with whom I had worked on the 1998 ESPYs, where she was a first-line member of the production team and I was adding the wise-ass to Norm Macdonald's now legendary monologue. A monologue that ended with the line I still wish I could take credit for. Heisman Trophy winner Charles Woodson is here. Charles, that's something no one can ever take away from you unless you kill your wife and a waiter. Ellen and I never connected. But really, what could she possibly have said? Yeah, I heard that. Cleary chuckles when I run the name irony over him. I hadn't thought of that in those terms, he says. Jackie was a great kid, but that has to happen when you're putting a team together. I never talked to Jack after it happened. It was a fait accompli. You're certainly not going to second-guess a coach. One other thing. Herb Brooks had gotten the Olympic job only after it had been turned down by Billy Cleary. Harvard coach Billy Cleary. Jack Hughes' coach, Billy Cleary. This, what you're doing, chasing after something that you didn't get, that you may never get. Patricia Clarkson's Disney dialogue compelled me to raise the unconscious. I suggested to Billy that maybe on some level, having been replaced on the 1960 team at the last minute by a Harvard guy, a Cleary brother no less, and getting the 80 U.S. Olympic coaching job only after the other Cleary brother had passed, Herb Brooks was, on some unprobed level, trying to avenge a wrong. Absolutely not, Billy says of Brooks, who died in 2003. I was happy when Herbie got the job. I vouched for him. We were friendly. I knew him. I liked him. I coached against him. He was always a straightforward, principled guy. And then Billy clearly sweep-checked that notion away with one story. Lake Placid was the only time I had gone back to the Olympics since 1960. I went to the arena before the game with Russia. I saw the players coming off after warm-ups. Hell, I knew half of them because I recruited them. I saw Herbie. I said, I wish you well. That's it. I start to walk out of the arena, and the trainer came after me and said, Herbie wants you to speak to the players. I said, me? People ask me, what did I say? I told them, I think I know what's going through your mind. You're up here in oblivion, in the middle of nowhere, and you think you're isolated and no one is paying attention. But I'm telling you, you have captivated everyone. And there's 20 guys rooting harder for you than anyone. And that's the 20 guys from the Squaw Valley team. All this way, and nobody's sharing the trigger. Flailing, I reached out to Ed Swift, this very magazine's Virgil, for the epic poem that was Placid. I actually didn't put that together till later, he wrote in an email from New Zealand. I did love it that the winning goal was scored by the guy who lost his teeth, highlighting how friggin' tough hockey players are compared to other sports. absolutely nothing, nothing ever reminds me of or compares to 1980. Okay, don't rub it in. From Sports Illustrated, Gold Rush by Mark Bechtel. Everyone wants to get their hands on the Olympic-winning hockey puck. When Jack Hughes scored the goal that gave the U.S. the gold medal at the 2026 Milan Cortina Olympics, he understandably wanted to keep the puck. Alas, by the time he was done dogpiling with his teammates, it was in the hands of the International Ice Hockey Federation, and the governing body had other plans for it. The puck is now on display at the Hockey Hall of Fame in Toronto. That led to some verbal shots from the Devil's Hughes, but with nothing in writing about who owns what. It's a legally gray area. Normally, it's generally accepted that a player's uniform or equipment used in a historic moment can be kept, but a puck or a ball is a different story. What complicates matters further is the relationship, or lack thereof, between Hughes and the IIHF. Says Benjamin Jolson, a partner at Ackerman and a leading litigator in high-end collectible cases, normally the Devils could say, "We're going to give you this puck. It's a big moment, so you can have it." But here you have a hockey federation that isn't obligated to Hughes to give him ownership. That's not to say that a team is going to just hand over a valuable piece of memorabilia to a player. In 2004, the Red Sox got into a snit with first baseman Doug Minkiewicz over the ball from the final out of Boston's first World Series win in 86 years. The Sox later sued the player before Minkiewicz, who had no plans to sell the ball, donated it to the Boston Baseball Hall of Fame. 3 years later, Boston reliever Jonathan Papelbon hung on to the final out of the Sox World Series championship, then preempted any future debate over his ownership by saying his dog ate it, a move no doubt applauded by sixth graders everywhere. Possession of valuable gear isn't always contentious, though. When the Cubs broke their 108-year-old World Series drought in 2016, Anthony Rizzo gave the ball, valued at around $3 million, to Chicago owner Tom Ricketts. Back in 1974, with Hank Aaron sitting on 714 home runs, singer Sammy Davis Jr. made the rounds in the Braves clubhouse and offered every reliever $25,000 for the ball if they caught number 715. Davis wanted to use it in his Vegas act and then give it back to Aaron. Atlanta's Tom Howes caught the record breaker. Despite the fact that $25,000 was nearly twice his salary, he handed it to Aaron on the spot. Said Howes in 2021, if he asked anyone on the field that day if they would have caught the home run, they would have done exactly what I did. Maybe there's a lesson in that. Well, that's all the time we have for this week's show. I hope you enjoyed it. For Mind's Eye, I'm Gary Wesselman.
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2: Good evening. This evening, look for partly cloudy skies. Tonight, look for clear skies with a low near 55. Friday, expect moderate rain with a high near 76. Friday night, expect moderate rain with a low near 59. Saturday, there is a slight chance of rain with a high near 79. Get your weather every hour right here on Mind's Eye Radio, your virtual newsstand. In Belleville and Collinsville, it's clear and 56 degrees. In Granite City, it's clear and 55 degrees.
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2: Hello, hello, and welcome to episode 10 of the Eyes Free Sports podcast. It's Greg Lindberg here, very excited to reach the double-digit mark here on the podcast. So here on episode 10, we are going to have part one for you of a two-part conversation we had with Michelle Jorgensen. And Michelle is a mixed martial arts competitor from Canada and definitely someone you don't want to mess with. She's quite the athlete and very accomplished already in just a short time that she's been involved in MMA. All right, so joining me now here on episode 10, we have Michelle Jorgensen. Michelle, welcome. I think this is going to be a lot of fun.
3: I think it'll be great. I think it's there's a lot of potential for visually impaired people in martial arts if they know that it's there for them.
2: No question. Yeah. All right. And I did want to mention that, Michelle, you are from Kelowna, British Columbia, Canada, north of the border here. So if you could just kind of give a little chronological, you know, background as far as where you were born, where you grew up, all that good stuff.
3: So I was born in a small town in northern British Columbia, like very, not even on the map, kind of small. So I grew up in a northern community, kind of camping, fishing, that kind of lifestyle, you know? And I spent the first 15 years of my life there. Once I turned 15, I moved to the eastern side of the country, out to Ontario with my dad, and traveled around that province, finished high school kind of in that area, and stayed there for a couple years after high school because, you know, I was 18, was ruling the world and knew everything because I had a boyfriend and a minimum wage job, so, you know, life was perfect, and
2: yep.
3: We were partying, and it was great, and then I kind of realized at around 21 that wasn't the direction I wanted to be going. I wanted to do something more substantial with my life, and at that point, I moved back to British Columbia. I came here to Kelowna and started going to university.
2: Nice. Very cool. I'm curious about your eye condition. Is that something you've had since birth, or did that develop later on? Or
3: No, I've had it since birth. They've changed it recently. Most of my life when I was growing up, they called it PHPV, was persistent hyperplastic vasculature, I think. And then about 4 years ago, I was seeing an eye doctor, and he told me, no, now we actually call it PSC. It's persistent fetal vasculature. Some big words that I have trouble with.
2: Yeah.
3: Basically, it's the blood vessels in my eyes are all tilted forward, so the light doesn't get through properly. They initially thought it was a fiber buildup, and that's 4 years ago, I found out that, no, it's actually the blood vessels are tilted forward. So I asked them, you know, is there anything you can do? Because the problem being in the back of my eye, glasses, contact lenses, they're just not an option. So they said, well, we can do a strabismus surgery and straighten out your eyes. It'll be cosmetic. They said, there's nothing we can do for your vision. There is one very experimental surgery with lasers where we could go in and straighten each blood vessel one by one, but because they're so small, the likelihood of us slipping and making a mistake is extremely high, and if that happens, your eyes will hemorrhage and have to be removed and replaced with glass eyes. And I just went, okay. So I'm totally blind out of my left eye as is. I was like, maybe we could experiment with that one because it can't get worse, but why put myself through surgery? And even out of my right eye, I've got 20/200 vision, so I'm still very nearsighted out of that eye. I'm classified as legally blind, and currently nothing they can do.
2: Right. Wow. And as far as your vision, has it pretty much been the same then your whole life? Or?
3: Pretty much, yeah. As far as the doctors say, they say I was blind when I was a baby, and they believe I started getting some vision around 2 or 3 years old, but it seems to have kind of stabilized when I was about 6, and it's just where it's at. I'm still getting checked for glaucoma every year, and recently found out I have cataracts in my left eye, which I was like, well, I can't see anyway, but that really doesn't feel like something that I should have in my 20s.
2: Exactly.
3: What do you do?
2: Yeah, no question. Yep. Alrighty, so then as far as your college education, talk to me about where you went to school and your major. I thought it was pretty interesting. I don't know if it was a double major or whatnot, but I thought it was pretty cool.
3: It was a major minor, so I went to the University of British Columbia, went to the Okanagan campus here in Kelowna, but it's one of our better universities up here. It's a pretty good school. It's a very good reputation. I majored in psychology with a focus on forensics, mostly dealing with psychopathy, deception detection, violent offenders, sexual offenders. And I did a minor. I actually just picked up the minor just because I was looking at, I did a minor in medical anthropology, and I was looking at my courses, and they said, well, you need X number of courses at this level and X number at that level, and has to be in this area or that area, and all their little specifics. And I was looking at it, and I said, well, I have to pay the same amount regardless of what courses I take. So do I want to take a bunch of random stuff and have a major in psychology? Or, you know, just where my interests were lying was the anthropology courses. I've always been very interested in other cultures and how things are done around the world and why they're done the way that they're done. So I looked at it and said, if I take one more anthropology course, I have a minor. I mean, I may as well do it. Then I get credit on my degree for both, you know? So
2: right.
3: That's what they did.
2: Wow, very cool. So I kind of think of like CSI, some of these, you know, crime scene type shows with all that. Is that kind of what you studied along those lines? Or?
3: Kind of, yeah. Like the anthropology stuff, not so much. I was kind of studying medicine across different cultures and cross-cultural psychiatry and stuff like that. But as far as the psychology went, yeah, I was working, I was studying under Dr. Michael Woodworth, who is a very well-known forensic psychologist, and Dr. Jan Seel, he will always be one of my favorite professors. The guy was about 72 years old and just would come into class loud and swearing and cracking jokes, and we just had a great banter going back and forth in every lecture that I took with him, and I took as many as I could with him, so
2: wow.
3: It was great.
2: That's neat.
3: Yeah.
2: I feel like we all have those teachers or professors that just really stood out to us, you know, just because of their personality and how they approach the class. So that's awesome. And then as far as your career, I understand that you currently work for the government, correct?
3: Yes, I do. I actually had taken a summer position with the Canadian National Institute for the Blind, and I had done very well there. Made some friends, really enjoyed myself, and stayed on as a volunteer for my last year of school. And after I graduated, actually, I had just accepted a job at a women's shelter, dealing with, like, working graveyards, dealing with women who were in very, very volatile situations, like fleeing abuse, you know, some were substance users, just all kinds of horrific things that they were going through. And my boss from the Institute for the Blind got in touch with me, and she said, look, I know you just accepted this job, and like, I'm really sorry. She's like, but this amazing, you need to apply on this. There's this awesome opportunity. And it was called the Work Able Internship. And it was a 1-year internship with the government specifically for people with disabilities. And I mean, you need to have, you know, some kind of post-secondary education. You need to go through the interview process and be qualified and all of that. But she's like, I know you're qualified. Like, you've got to take it. I know you've got a job, but you've got to take advantage of this. You know? So, yeah, I went through the application process. I've been working with the provincial government, with the Ministry of Labor. Basically, just making sure people get paid, you know, is the mostly what we do, or if they're owed money, that they get paid. And yeah, my 1 year is almost up, and I am working my way into corporate operations and into a permanent position in the corporate operations.
2: Very cool. Nice. All right, let's talk a little sports here. So I know you mentioned to me that it's just within the last few years that you've kind of gotten into martial arts, and I'm curious, you know, growing up, did you play any other sports? Did you, you know, or was that a very recent interest more so?
3: It's a little bit of both. I tried to get into sports when I was younger, but being in a small town that I grew up in, it's kind of a redneck mentality of like, well, you can't see, so we can't teach you. And I mean, I got this everything from t-ball to swimming lessons to piano. Like, you name it, I wanted to get into it, and I kept getting told, nope, you know, you're blind. I've never had a blind student. Nope, not happening. So I pretty much gave up on sports, even though I had always loved them. But then it was right around the end of my second year of university in 2017, I was working, I was doing some volunteer work with the Elizabeth Fry Society, which is a group up here that works sort of like victim services for domestic abuse and sexual abuse. I was working with them, and I was also working with the sexual health, similar to victim service kind of work on campus. And I saw this ad on Facebook for a self-defense class, and I went, this would be great for, like, not only for me, because, you know, being visually impaired, I've got a history in the small town of people trying to pick on me and beat me up in school, and didn't exactly make the best dating choices right out of school, so I went, well, I need some self-defense, but for some of the coworkers and clients, this could be an amazing opportunity as well. So I shared the self-defense information with them, and I said, hey, like, I think we should try this, I think we should check this out. And the day of the class, I woke up, I was tired, I wasn't feeling it, I went, oh, I don't want to go, like, I haven't even tried to find this place, I gotta try and find it. But I went, you gotta get up and go, like, you just invited how many people to go to this, and then if you don't show up,
2: exactly,
3: you know, so like, gotta go.
2: Right.
3: And, I got up, I went there, and I was the only one to show up. There was one or two other women that showed up to the self-defense class. No one that I had invited showed up.
2: Oh, jeez.
3: Like, well, what the heck, you know? So, but I was already there, and the guy running the class was very friendly, and so I was like, well, like, I'm here. I may as well do it now. And he says, well, I just need you, I need you to sign this waiver, and, you know, because we're doing martial arts in case you get injured or anything. And I'm like, okay, you know, history kicking in. I went, oh no, because I'm gonna have to hold this thing close to read it, and if he sees that, I'm probably gonna get kicked out of here. He's not gonna want me here because, you know, can't play t-ball, can't do swimming. So just that history coming back, I went, he's not even gonna want to teach me. So I'm kind of watching him as best I could, and I waited for him to turn his back, and I quickly, like, tried scribbling my name down on it real quick, and then I feel a hand on my shoulder, and I went, oh, he's going. He goes, so I noticed you have some vision problems. So I was like, yeah. And he says, well, let me know what I can do to help. I'm happy to teach anybody. If you're here and you want to learn, I want to help you. So if there's anything I can do, let me know. I was like, wow, it was great. But I did a little bit of self-defense that day. And then he said, well, you know, we have an intro month. It's $60. But because you did the self-defense class today, we'll give it to you half price. It's unlimited classes and, you know, $30 for a month. I went, holy, like, $1 a day? Like, this is cheaper than, you know, I spend more than that on coffee.
2: Right.
3: So I said, yeah, like, I'll do it for sure, you know, $30, unlimited classes. Well, it took me 4 days, I think. And after 4 days, I was going to multiple classes a day. I had been a smoker for 10 years. I had quit smoking because I was just like, I can't do both of these things. Like, financially, I'm a student. I can't support
2: right.
3: both. And physically, like, my chest hurts when I'm running. So within 4 days, yeah, I had quit a 10-year smoking habit. I was going to, like, 3 or 4 classes a day of Brazilian Jiu-Jitsu and Muay Thai kickboxing, and I just fell in love with it over the summer. So when I started my third year of university, I saw the, you know, September's coming up, I got to apply for my courses. So I actually checked that gym's training schedule, and I only booked university courses that didn't conflict with the martial arts classes. so that I could go to every class every day. And I was just running back and forth, like, on buses from the university, down to do some kickboxing, back up for another lecture at the university, back down to do some jujitsu. Just, like, my life for 2 years.
2: So it sounds like you really were sold, just literally, like you said, within a few days, you knew, like, yes, this is for me, this is, I love this, I'm passionate about this, this is what I want to do.
3: Oh, yeah. Well, and the community was, the people there were so friendly, so warm and welcoming, and it's just something I hadn't experienced before, where, like, I wanted to do something as simple as playing piano, and they said, no, I can't teach you, you can't see, so I can't teach you. And then here are these people like, oh yeah, you want to learn how to fight? We can teach you. So, I mean, such a strong difference.
2: Yeah, so refreshing. So yeah, that's awesome. Let's go through just, you know, some of the specific, you know, types of martial arts that you've, you know, participated in. I know you mentioned Brazilian Jiu-Jitsu, and if you could just explain how that actually works.
3: Yeah, so I've started at a smaller local club doing Brazilian Jiu-Jitsu was the first thing that I really fell in love with. So that's grappling martial arts. It's similar to, it's sort of like a mashup of wrestling and judo. So there's, you can throw people like they do in judo, you can go for the legs to take them down like they do in wrestling, and there is a variety of attacks like chokes and joint locks. So joint locks are submissions where you basically attack like, say, the shoulder, the elbow, the wrist, the knee, the ankle, any joint like that, and you're basically twisting it into an uncomfortable position where if you're doing it slow, you know, in like in training or in a competition, the person will tap out and say, okay, that hurts, I've had enough, stop. If it were a self-defense situation, you can quite quickly and easily break a limb or tear soft tissue so that that person's probably going to need surgery and definitely not going to be chasing you after that. So that was the first thing that I started. I also did Muay Thai kickboxing. So it's very similar. Like, it's like regular kickboxing. There's, you know, punching and kicking, obviously. But it's also got the addition of, they call it the clinch. So you will put both hands on the, like, cupping the back of a person's head, and your arms pinching around each side of either side of their neck and pull them in so that you can throw knees. And there's also elbow strikes as well.
2: Oh, wow, interesting.
3: Yeah.
2: And as far as
3: that's where I started.
2: Sure. As far as, say, adaptations for, you know, martial arts in general, you know, specifically the ones that you've done, are there any specific things that you do as a blind, or, you know, legally blind competitor to, you know, just as far as to help you to, you know, just in terms of your approach?
3: Well, it definitely depends on the art and the training location. So when I first started training, I was training at a really recreational club and a smaller group of people. So it was easy to kind of, you know, look and say, hey, I'm going to pick someone who, you know, I train with every day. This person knows I don't see well, and they know how to train safely with me, rather than, say, the new guy who just walked in and has, like, zero martial arts experience. I don't want to get hurt by this person, and especially trying to explain, I can't see well, you know, so then, like, they're just blasting kicks or punches at me, or they're not holding the pads properly for me, and then they're getting hit, you know, something like that. So in a recreational situation, I think it's very important to pick the right pick consistent training partners if you can. Just because there is such a high rotation of people just looking for fitness or socialization or something, like there's a high turnover rate, basically. The club I'm at now, I'm training at Toshido MMA, and they're a competition team. So the people that I train with now are, like, very high-level. When they're high-level competitors, they're very skilled fighters, and they're taught, like, they're taught stuff that you're just not taught in a recreational club. Like, we'll do jujitsu, like grappling, even though there's no striking. They say, okay, like, if you're looking to do a sport, there's no striking in this sport, but just be aware, like, this is not a smart move in self-defense. You will get punched in the face. You know?
2: Right.
3: So in the competition team context, I train a little differently because sometimes we're wearing, like for our jiu-jitsu, sometimes we'll be wearing what would be considered a traditional martial arts outfit, a gi. So like the jacket and the pants and the belt that you see in a lot of movies. Sometimes we're wearing that. Other times we're not. And those are the no-gi classes for jiu-jitsu. So you're grappling, but you don't have anything to grab onto. You know, whereas like the gi, I can grab onto someone's collar or sleeve and I can maintain contact with that person. In the no-gi classes, I can't do the same thing. I can grab their wrist, I can grab their head, but they're slippery.
2: I see. Interesting.

0: somebody, and now I'm on top of you, I know where you are, and I can hit you. But the role can also be reversed. They're on top of me, hitting me, and I need to figure out how to get out. So a lot of times I do try to train with more experienced partners for my sport training. So people that have been training as long or longer than I have, people that are the same or higher skill level than me. It is for my safety, and it is for my competition training. It's significantly easier with a competition team because they're more serious, they're more dedicated. You don't have the high number of really new, really inexperienced people. And the same goes for my striking. I try to go with more experienced partners just so that I know that this is someone, like, especially striking with my vision. I want to feel safe. You know, when I'm holding the pads for you, you're not going to miss and full out punch me in the nose and break my nose. You know?
1: Yeah.
0: So when I'm striking, I want someone who knows, because I've been doing it for 3 years now, and I'm far from an expert, but I've got good power. So if I'm with a newer person who doesn't know how to hold the pads, well, chances are when I kick or punch, you know, they're going to move, they're going to get scared, and I'm going to end up hitting them instead of hitting the pads. So I need to trust that my train partner is holding the pads where they're supposed to be, you know, because I am not necessarily going to see, like, if they're moving them out of, you know, or if they're moving out of fear kind of thing, which is like a common response. I moved out of fear in the beginning too, you know, now not so much. So that's my main thing, is going with more experienced partners. But I also try to listen to where people are. So even in striking, I can hear where you're stepping on the mat, and I try to follow that sound of their feet and go, okay, well, they're this far away, so I'm not able to hit them, or I am able to hit them. Grappling, like a jiu-jitsu, I can maintain contact with the person a little easier. So if I've got a hold of your arm, well, I know where the rest of your body is. Or if I'm laying on you, I know where your body is, you know, so that's a little easier to tell.
1: Gotcha. Very interesting. And it sounds like, you know, just the tactile aspects of, like you mentioned, you know, touching someone's, you know, whatever kind of uniform or outfit that they're wearing for that particular sport is a big part of it. And like you said, using your hearing and other senses as well to, you know, to really perform well and to, you know, kind of get that advantage over the other person.
0: For sure. It's similar when I'm in judo, and I got into judo about a year and a half ago. I met this woman I was at a jiu-jitsu seminar. So it's like a specialized class where we had a really high level black belt. I forget who it was that now, because it was a long time ago, but we had an experienced grappler, and he was teaching us some specific moves in jiu-jitsu. And I met this woman who was just crazy high energy, like very happy, very friendly, very bubbly. And she was belt level above me in jiu-jitsu, and a multi-world champion, and just super excited. Her name's Kathy Hubble. So I knew her from jiu-jitsu, but I wasn't very familiar with judo. So I met her in person for the first time at this seminar, and she paired up with me because we were the only women at this seminar. And she says, hey, like, I've seen you on Facebook, you know, do you want to be my training partner? And I was like, oh, sure. Dumb little me at the time. I was still quite, you know, quite new to the art, not realizing this woman's like a multi-world champion.
1: And right.
0: She could probably kill me with her pinky finger. You know, and do you want to train with me? I'm like, yeah, okay. Like, not realizing, holy crap, this person wants to train with me, you know?
1: Yeah.
0: So we went to the seminar together, and she says, you know, you should try judo. Like, I think you'd be really good at it. I said, oh, yeah, not sure if I have time, not sure if it's really my thing. She says, look, we have this fun class once a week on Sundays. Like, just come out on Sundays. I think it'll be really good for you. Well, at this point, I was just getting into competition. Like, I was just starting competitions. I had done maybe one at that point. And I went, yeah, you know, judo, they focus on, they throw people. So, yeah, I mean, this could be a good way to get the takedown in my competition. And not only get the points, but now get the advantage that I've taken you down. I'm on top of you. You're at my mercy now. You know, I mean, like, it's a better chance of me winning the competition. Great. So I started going once a week.

0: around trying to submit them. But really, they're very similar martial arts, right? Because they both have takedowns, they both have the chokes and the joint locks in them. It's just judo focuses on standing up, and jiu-jitsu focuses on, like, on the ground.
1: Right.
0: So, yeah, she says, oh, yeah, it's a big advantage. Like, you know, we'll give you the next belt level. I said, okay, sure. Did the test. I got a second promotion up to orange belt in judo, and she says, you know, this is great, but if you really want to get good, you've got to start coming out more. I'm looking back now going, you sneaky, like, you just snuck me into judo without me even realizing it. So, yeah, come September, I was a member of the judo club as well. I transferred over to Shido MMA shortly after joining the judo club, actually, because I went, well, I'm competing all the time now. I need a competition team, you know, and
1: right.
0: They have women for me to train with, which is like a female body's a realistic training partner for me if I'm going in to compete against women. You know, I can't always just fight 200-pound men. So I was like September, everything just kind of went whirlwind. September is when I started working with the Ministry of Labor. September is when I started really training in judo. So really, like, I've only been training like 2-3 times a week in judo since this past September. Like,
1: wow.
0: That, the whole year before that, I was going once a week, you know? And it was shortly after that that I went into Shido MMA and got into the competition team and just really started rolling in the competitions.
1: Wow, that's awesome. So this wraps up part one of our conversation with Michelle Jorgensen. Be sure to catch episode 11 of the podcast to hear the rest of the conversation. Be sure to follow the Eyes Free Sports podcast at facebook.com/eyesfreesports and on Twitter at Eyes Free Sports.
2: The Taking the Lead podcast, where we empower people to be unstoppable. I'm Leslie Hoskins with my co-hosts Alyssa Otis and Timothy Cunio. How are we doing today?
3: Well, I don't know about you, but I am full of excitement. We had a wild, wild week recently on campus, and I feel like campus has just been a buzz ever since.
2: Yes. We had the alumni board here recently. So it was a historic moment in the LeaderDog history. It was the first time having our alumni board on campus for a like 2-day retreat. And the vibe was very much so adult camp.
3: It was absolutely adult camp. I'm constantly counting people, making sure nobody snuck away to go gosh knows where. It was an absolute blast.
4: Y'all had a bowling tournament one day.
3: I don't know how much of a tournament you want to call it, but yes, we had a great time bowling. Everybody went out. I think we had, 11 people, mm-hmm. 9 dogs, and pizza and drinks. And I mean, it was a competition.
2: It was absolutely just so much fun getting these clients together to really connect in person. We did have fun, of course. We went bowling and that was a great time had by everybody. But all day on Thursday, they had meetings amongst themselves with LeaderDog team members, just building this alumni board and this LeaderDog community and all of the things that they have in the works and that they've already accomplished. It was so, so wonderful to see this connection and get everybody together. So for those of you on the alumni board, thank you so much for being a part of it. Everybody came, everybody participated. I cannot wait to see what comes of it. And certainly look forward to future on-campus retreat.
3: Yeah. The one thing we were told is it has to be longer. I think they want like a 2-week retreat situation.
2: Oh my gosh. It does need to be. You know, one thing when planning it that I didn't consider as kind of like the alumni board liaison for the LeaderDog team is how many other team members want to interact with these clients in our alumni board?
3: Yeah, it was constant. GDMIs were coming down. Comms were coming down. Everyone's like, did you hear so-and-so's on campus? And it was like local celebrities. I think we even had somebody sign a copy of our Update magazine.
2: We did. Yes, yes.
3: It was a wild time, but it was such great conversation came out of it. Such great thoughts for the future. What our future of our alumni support and our alumni board's going to look like. I'm so excited for it.
2: Timothy, what are your thoughts kind of on that from the client perspective of knowing that this board is, you know, happening and really starting to make an impact?
4: Well, I'm grateful for LeaderDog to have let the clients be representative in what's going on at LeaderDog. And I can't wait to see what comes out of it, too. And I'm sure it's going to make everything for the better. And I can't wait.
2: Yes, yes. Very exciting stuff. And as we've said before, Melissa Weiss is our president and CEO and really pushing that the clients are at the center and they're the voice of everything that we're doing. And this is one example of how we're doing that.
3: Yeah, absolutely. And the list of how incredible our clients are. And when we're sitting there trying to think of incredible clients and we're coming up with a list of 50, 60, 70, 80, you know, 100 people, it really truly is incredible how much our clients do. And so today I'm actually really excited because I get to introduce you to another incredible client. Today's guest has been involved with LeaderDog since 2019. For Dylan, coming to LeaderDog was the start of an exciting new chapter, bringing forth new opportunities, including some unique travel choices.
2: Yes, Dylan grew up in a small town in eastern Kentucky where he was driven everywhere he needed to go. Seeking more independence, he attended the LeaderDog Orientation and Mobility Program in December of 2019 and was matched with his LeaderDog Elwyn in July of 2020. This past year, they took an extended road trip with Dylan's wife, Mary Kate, to visit 8 cities that they meticulously researched and determined might be a good fit for the accessible lifestyle they wanted. Dylan, Mary Kate, and Elwyn now live in Minneapolis, Minnesota.
4: Dylan, it's great to have you on the podcast. Can you tell us what brought you to LeaderDog back in 2019?
5: Yeah, thanks for having me. So like you mentioned before, I grew up in a small eastern Kentucky town. And so I really didn't get a taste of more independence than just having someone drive me around until I went to college. And I went to eastern Kentucky town. And so I really didn't get a taste of more independence than just having someone drive me around until I went to college. And I went to Eastern Kentucky University, which was a small campus, very pedestrian friendly, and you can walk just about anywhere in 15 minutes. And between the summer of my junior and senior year, a friend of mine and I went on a road trip of our very own, before we get into the crazy road trip we're going to talk about in a minute. And we went to Washington, D.C., and I have this very vivid memory of, so my friend Ryan, he did all the driving. And so when we got there, I was in charge of going out and getting some of our supplies. So I left the hotel and I went to the corner and I stood there for quite a long time trying to figure out the safest time to go. And DC traffic is crazy. And so I never really felt comfortable and I had to turn around and go right back to the hotel. And so that was a really low point for me. And about 1 year after that, I was at a conference and I met a LeaderDog's GDMI, Guide Dog Mobility Instructor, John, who had a LeaderDog with him, Cleo. And I talked to John about my experience and some of my fears and hopes for the future. And he talked me into going for a walk with Cleo. And that was magical. And then he talked me into applying and the rest is history.
3: I love that. And that's right there why we go to these conferences. There's people that just don't know about our services. So I'm thrilled you were able to run into John. I'm thrilled you had Cleo there. I know Cleo. What a lovely little girl. But that's great that that was your first kind of introduction to LeaderDog. And then you decided O&M was where you wanted to start?
5: Yes. Yeah, my O&M skills, I had 1 or 2 years of O&M in high school. And I felt like I could use a little bit of a refresher is probably the wrong word. Just more skills.
2: Yeah.
5: Felt better. And so, like you said, I went in December of 2019, and that was my taste of like a normal LeaderDog's class.
3: Yeah, you were right there on the cusp before COVID, huh?
5: Yeah, and I mean, it was great. I had a good time.
4: So, Dylan, how much

0: But the impact, did it, when you came back for that refresher, did it do with your cane skills and everything? How did it affect your life?
1: Oh, it was night and day. I don't know. It's just doing O&M with your instructor, like day in, day out for like 5 days straight. And you guys do a really good job of taking us to all kinds of different locations and situations. And so I felt prepared for just about anything. And I mean, of course, I was doing a lot of the same old stuff I was doing before, but it just felt smoother and I felt more confident.
2: That's fantastic to hear, and exactly what we're hoping to hear at the end of those 5 days. And I think a brush up or refresher, however you want to call it, you left feeling more confident, and that's fantastic. Absolutely. To hear. And you did mention how that was your most normal leader dog experience. So can you tell us a little bit about how, when you came back for your first leader dog, you were in the first class post COVID. What was that like?
1: Yeah, so it was different, to say the least. So shortly after I got back in December, I applied, and my start date for the class was going to be, I don't remember the exact date, but it was mid to late March 2020. So that obviously didn't happen. Mm-hmm. And I got a call, and basically you all were letting people come up who could be dropped off. And I was one of the people who were close enough. I lived in Kentucky. And so it was, I want to say like 5 hours away.
2: I was going to say,
1: away.
2: It's still quite the drive.
3: Yeah.
0: Yeah.
1: Yeah. So yet another road trip. My mom, sister, and grandma drove us up. It was like a 2-day trip and dropped me off. And I want to skip ahead a little bit. I think this was the first time, at least for Alyssa or Monica. Monica's was my trainer, that when we left, that you got to see someone get into a car with their dog.
3: It was wild. Normally, at the end of class, maybe there's one person that gets driven that lives locally. Everybody else flies. But this class, I was lucky enough to be in Dylan's class, the first class after COVID. And it was wild. It was just car after car picking people up. And it wasn't a volunteer from Leader Dog taking them to the airport. It was somebody picking them up to take them home. So, yeah, that was, you definitely had an experience that I don't think, well, I can guarantee many others haven't had. I think we had, what, six people total in the class?
1: Yep, that was what I was going to say next. There were six people total, and I mean, it was great. It felt like a special experience because there were six clients, six dogs, and a lot of trainers. So we got a lot of one-on-one time with the trainers, which is why I got to know Alyssa and Monica so well, and Heidi and some of the other trainers. And yeah, I mean, some of my favorite memories of being in that class are just getting to know everybody. There were two people there who I just graduated from college. They were still in college. And so we spent a lot of time playing the accessible Monopoly in the common room, or just chit-chatting on the bus as people took turns going out to work in all the crazy places we went.
3: Yeah, it was nice. It was like you actually get to be around people again.
1: Yeah, absolutely.
2: What month was this? I'm trying to put together a timeline. Either of you remember?
1: July?
2: July. So like we're desperate for human interaction at that point.
3: Yeah. By that point, I tell the story all the time that at the end of or midway through class, we take client photos. And one of those photos is a picture of a client dog team and then the instructor that's worked with that team standing right behind them. Normally, right behind them. But here we were trying to do 6 feet distance. Yes. So in the photo, it looks like we are just stalking each individual. We still look back and laugh at these photos, Dylan. I have to tell you. Yeah. Not because of you, but because of the instructors. So.
2: Just creepily in the back 6 feet.
3: Yeah.
2: What a unique and wild time. It's hard to even remember that was real life, right? That some of those things that were happening during that year. And I am really proud of Leader Dog, right? We continued to serve clients in many different capacities. And now you have a very unique story because of it. And it sounds like that was just one of your many road trips that you've had throughout the years.
1: Yeah, it's been a lot.
3: Yeah. Well, once you returned home, what kind of stuff did you do? I know I've run into you a few times when I visited Kentucky. So tell me a little bit more about that.
1: Yeah, so I have had a couple of jobs. I lived in Lexington, Kentucky for 5 years, and they were all disability services, but I worked at a Center for Independent Living for 3 years, and I did a couple things there. Supported employment. I did independent living skills training. But the most recent one, I worked for Bluegrass Council of the Blind, and I did a lot of one-on-one assistive technology trainings. And as part of my job there, they would send out different employees to different events. And one of the events where I ran into Alyssa was Cane Tucky, which was it was White Cane Day. Yeah.
3: Yeah. Yeah. I look over and I go, oh my God, I know him. And then I go, I think that's Dylan. Like, it's been a few years. And what's his dog's name? What's his Elwin? So that was always great. I love running into people out in the wild.
1: Yeah, I walk into Kentucky and Alyssa goes, Dylan, which is one of the few times that someone greets me first instead of Elwin.
3: And I love that.
0: I know what you're talking about, Dylan.
1: Yeah, do it. Absolutely. But it was so cool to run into you and talk to you. And I think I snuck you a cookie so you could give it to Elwin.
3: Yeah, yeah, absolutely. It's just a little under the table. Nobody needs to know, although now everyone listening to the podcast
2: now
3: knows.
2: Now we all know what you guys are doing.
1: It was just one.
3: Just one.
2: That's so wonderful to hear. Kentucky has a lot of things going on and a lot of great services, so that's wonderful to hear that you've been a part of that. So moving right along in your journey, because we have a lot to discuss, you and your wife went on this extended road trip with Owen. Can you just tell us more about that?
1: Absolutely. So the catalyst for this whole trip was, my wife and I got married in June of just last year. And so the entire time we've known each other, we've talked about just wanting to move and just have that kind of adventure where you uproot your entire life.
3: Wild to me, but yeah, sounds great for some.
1: Yeah, but we were really excited about the opportunity to do that. And so shortly after we got married, we just looked at each other and we were like, I mean, why not now? Now seems like a good time. We just lump all of the crazy life events together and just go now. And so we did a lot. We broke out the spreadsheets, did a lot of research, and we were able to narrow it down to 10 cities, 8 of which we actually went to. We spent about a week in each place on average, and we did a lot. We can get into the research in a minute, but what we were looking for, but we really wanted to treat each place like we were living there already a little bit. And so like, where are the places we would go? What are the places, things that we would do?
3: Yeah, I mean, and I personally have been lucky enough to sit and have lunch with Dylan and talk about his research, but I know a lot of research went into deciding where you were even going to start. I mean, I'm going to throw a number out and say there's a bajillion cities in the United States. I feel like that's an accurate number. How did you decide on these 8 that you ended up going to? What were some of the things, I assume public transportation or jobs, or what were you guys looking at?
1: Yeah, so when we broke out the spreadsheets, we sat down and we were like, okay, what's important to both of us? What's important to, even if it's just one of us? And so the thing that was important to me was freedom of movement, you know, access to public transportation, great walkable neighborhoods. So I looked at the cities with good frequency. So I didn't want to spend a lot of time standing at the bus stop. I looked at what types of public transportation they had. Did they have trams? Did they have buses? Did they have microtransit? Just all of these different things. And walk scores, great website. You can look at the walk score, bike score, public transit score for individual neighborhoods and cities. And so for each place, and there were other things, grocery stores. I like to go to the climbing gym. We looked at all kinds of other things too, just for our lifestyle. But public transportation was the big one. So we sat down and picked out 2 or 3 different neighborhoods in each city. And, you know, it had to have a good walk score, good public transportation connections. But we needed to get some paws on the ground, so to speak. And, you know, what does a 86 walk score out of 100 look like? What does it feel like? So we would go to specific neighborhoods that we picked out because we didn't have a lot of time, and just walk around some of the apartments that might be options for when we move there, go to the farmer's market, check out some coffee shops, check out some bookstores. Just what are the things that we're going to be doing?
3: You guys did. That sounds like a lot of work to just find a place that you want to live, and then a lot of work once you decide to move somewhere. But that, I mean,
2: do you mind telling me what were the 8 cities?
3: Mm.
1: Absolutely. So we stuck to the Great Lakes region.
2: Okay.
1: Because determined that, you know, the U.S. big place.
2: Yes.
1: We needed to narrow it down
2: a little bit.
1: Bajillion. Absolutely. Yep. We needed to narrow it down a little bit, and we both really are outdoorsy people. Okay. And so we really like the nature of the Great Lakes. When we got engaged, we actually got engaged at Pictured Rocks in the Upper Peninsula. Yeah. And so we were like, okay, let's stick to this general area. And so we went, in order, we went to Milwaukee, Wisconsin, and then we went to Madison, Wisconsin. And then we went up to the Upper Peninsula to Marquette. And then we went back over to Minneapolis and St. Paul, Minnesota. And then I'm counting those both as one city, the Twin Cities. And then we went back across the Upper Peninsula, camped a little bit, and went down to Lansing, spent about 5 days there, up to Traverse City, down to Detroit, where, of course, we stopped at Rochester Hills and got lunch with Monica and Alyssa.
2: Nice. Yeah.
1: And we have to visit the gift shop, of course, at Leader Dogs. And then finally, we stopped at Pittsburgh, Pennsylvania. That was the last one.
3: Gosh, the amount of... Timothy, I know you travel a lot for Leader, but but this is a lot of travel. What kind of stuff from, I guess, both of you guys, Dylan, for your road trip, and then Timothy also, just that you guys need to think about ahead of a trip with your dog?
0: Well, it just shows you how adapted the dogs are in different scenarios. I mean, I'm sure I was going to ask Dylan, I mean, was he ever worried about how his dog reacted being in a new place every 4 or 5 days? And these dogs adjust very easily. And that's what's amazing about these dogs.
3: Yeah.
1: Yeah. Yeah. Well, I do have to tell you, when I was stopping to get lunch with Monica Elwin's trainer, we were bonding over the fact that Elwin, as a guide dog, absolutely thrives on going to new places and doing new routes. And so, I mean, I guess I was a little bit worried going into it that it would be a lot for him. But no, he absolutely gets energy from doing a brand new route. He does a great job doing his old routine. You know, we go to the same places all the time. But when we do a new route, you can just feel the excitement radiating off of him for like a new challenge.
3: Yeah.
1: And so, yeah, that was one of the highlights for me. One of the other challenges, well, of course, you have to think a lot about space. So we both decided at the beginning that we were going to give Elwin most of the back seat, if not all of the back seat. And so, I mean, of course, we had to put all of our stuff back in the car by the time we were traveling between cities. So he had two seats instead of three, which he was not happy about.
3: Poor dog.
1: But most of the time he had the whole back seat. And it was challenging space-wise, but we did it.
0: Well, I've noticed sometimes when me and Glacier travel, sometimes she's showing off to everybody. Look what I'm doing. You know? You can feel something from the dog. I'm serious. And she knows that maybe if Cheryl's not with me on the travel, look what I'm doing for my humans, what I call myself. And she does a great job at doing it. And she shows off a lot.
3: Yeah. Elwin was always a very curious learner, very excited to learn. I remember that about him during training. So I'm not surprised at all that he got out of the car and was ready to zip and zoom around each new city.
1: Yeah, I did learn. I did learn that he is a beach boy. We stopped, obviously, well, like Marquette's right next to Lake Superior, Traverse City's right next to Lake Michigan, and so we would go to these dog-friendly beaches, and of course, we were getting into, like, November, and so sometimes we'd go to the beach, and there'd be absolutely nobody there, and so I would let Elwin run on the beach, and he absolutely loved it. He would zoom up and down. He would do laps around my wife and me. We would stand, like, 10 feet apart, and he would just do laps for, like, the first 3 minutes. Won't touch the water, but absolutely loves walking next to it.
3: He's a sand guy. Not
2: me
3: so
2: and
3: much.
2: Elwin have a lot in common. Jamesy's not interested in the water.
3: That's so good. That's
1: definitely like got a lot. He got a lot of downtime because it was a lot of mentally taxing working.
2: Yeah. How long was this trip? Like, what's a time frame? Was it a couple weeks or?
1: It was exactly 2 months.
2: 2 months.
3: Yeah.
1: Yep.
2: That is wild to be on the road moving around for 2 whole months. Mm-hmm. So then what were kind of those final three cities?
1: Yeah. Like the final three cities of the trip or the top three in my mind?
2: The top three in your mind. Like what were your top three choices?
1: Oh, yeah, absolutely. So I'll start with three and work my way up because I feel like one is obvious. It's the one I live in. So number three, I would have to say was Milwaukee. Milwaukee, Of course, right next to Lake Michigan, which was awesome. It had some really good... had some really good buses. Okay. It did have one streetcar. It was only downtown. I love trains. Trains are the best public transportation. But the buses were great. They were on time. They were frequent. Most of the time my wife was with me, mm-hmm. but sometimes I wanted to do, like, what does it look like for Elvin and I to just go somewhere by ourselves?
2: Yeah.
1: Of course, because we're going to be doing that a lot. And so I would just pick two random destinations. She would drop me off, and then I would try to get to the other one. It was just so smooth. And one or two of the neighborhoods, I think Sherwood is more of like its own town, but it's still within like the metro area. And I just remember like the sidewalks, this is gonna sound silly, but the sidewalks were just so nice. Like,
3: it does not sound silly at all.
2: No, not in our world.
3: We love a good smooth sidewalk.
1: Like, Ellen will stop for all of the, what do you call it, like inclines, mm-hmm. or decline, like all of those. But there were like none to stop for there. It was so nice. So that was Milwaukee. And then Pittsburgh was number two. Pittsburgh, okay. I was really surprised because, I mean, Pittsburgh is surrounded by the mountains. It's really dense because there's not a lot of a space to work with. And so I felt like I could stand in anywhere in Pittsburgh and get just about anywhere else. And if I couldn't walk there, I could get a pretty decently timed bus. There was a good train. But really, like I said, I picked out like a couple of neighborhoods per city. But there were some neighborhoods in my mind that were way better than some entire cities that we visited. And Southside Flats, shout out to Southside Flats, just south of downtown Pittsburgh, was one of those neighborhoods. It was amazing. The main thoroughfare did not feel hesitant at all to cross the main road. Lots of houses, lots of parks, really, really condensed. So you could get just about anywhere in like 15 minutes. Really loved that neighborhood. But it was definitely beat out by Minneapolis, Minnesota, which is where I live now, mm-hmm. where I'm coming from, coming to you from today. So Minneapolis is, it's got two light rail train lines. My apartment is actually within like a 5-minute walk of the train. It comes every 12 minutes. You can get to downtown Minneapolis, downtown St. Paul, the Mall of America, the Amtrak station, the airport. You can get to all of those places just from the train. There are bus rapid transit comes every 10 minutes. And of course, you've got like your standard buses, but they don't just go to like in Lexington, all of the trains go, not trains, sorry, there's no trains in Lexington. all of the bus routes go from downtown outward. Mm-hmm. And then if you want to go from one route to another, you usually, there's like one or two connections, but you have to go downtown and then out. And it adds a lot of time.
2: Sure.
1: And here in Minneapolis, there are multiple transfer points everywhere. And so like if you want to go like just directly west from the south of Minneapolis to St. Paul, like there's a bus for that. Like there's a bus to go just about anywhere. And so I just feel like I don't really even have to plan my route. I just look at Google Maps, and it gives me like three different good options, and I get to pick which one I want to do, and it's just an awesome feeling.
3: That's great.
0: So Dylan, 2018, you couldn't do this. Now, 2026, yeah. You can do that with a dog. That is just a great story.
1: Absolutely. And it all, like I give a lot of the credit to Elwin and just the confidence that he gives me to be able to just go out and like I can go out and just get on public transportation. And I'm starting to learn it pretty well right now. So I feel like I can, even without looking at the map, just go. And I don't feel like I have to plan as much. Yeah. Of course I do. I'm a very meticulous person.
3: I was going to say, it's what I appreciate about you, Dylan. I'm the same.
1: But I just feel like I can just get up and go to a bakery if I want to, or to the library. I can grab Elwin and we can go, and he's ready and excited to go.
3: I love everything about your entire story. I'm over here mouthing things to Leslie, telling how thrilled I am to hear this story, and how, again, I've been super lucky because now I've gotten to hear your story at lunch and then here now again. But I have to make sure that we talk about this one instance that happened with you. I know you're a big train guy. You enjoy going out on the trains, and you happen to have met somebody on a train.
1: Absolutely. I wanted to get to this too. Thank you for bringing it up.
3: I had to.
1: So when we were in Minneapolis in October, just checking it out, of course, I wanted to check out the train. My wife makes fun of me. Mary-Kate always gets a picture of me when I'm on the train. She's like, she always says, it's just, you just look so happy. But we went from our Airbnb to the Mall of America is at the end of one of these. And so we got to ride it for a pretty good amount of time, see what was next to it. I just love listening to my wife go, and there's a bakery, and there's the hospital, and there's this. And it's so great. But on the way back from the Mall of America, sitting across from us, there's just this guy sitting across from us, and he just started talking to us and said, that was a really cute dog. I actually trained leader dogs when I was in prison a couple of years ago, and it was one of the best experiences of my life, and I miss it so much, and you've just got a really good boy right there.
3: I believe in fate. I think that everything happens for a reason, and I think that we at Leader Dog will probably be hearing from him wanting to raise on the outside now.
2: Absolutely. That's wonderful. And for him to be able to see a dog in action.
3: Yes.
2: And doing and all the efforts that he put in when he was raising a dog to see it benefiting somebody else. That's so wonderful.
3: Not only are you out there traveling, but you are being a representative of Leader Dog. You are, I know you said that you give Elwin a lot of the credit, but I'm sure Elwin gives you a lot of credit too. It is 100% a team. So
1: yeah, absolutely.
3: Congrats on all of the incredible things that you have done. I feel like Timothy said it best, from 2018, 2019 to now, it's only been 6-7 years, and look at how much has changed. So
1: I know, it's incredible.
3: My gosh. Well, thank you everybody so much for listening to this episode of Taking the Lead. I'm Melissa Otis with my hosts Timothy Cuno and Leslie Hoskins. 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
5: Good evening. This evening, expect clear skies. Tonight, expect clear skies with a low near 56. Friday, look for moderate rain with a high near 77. Friday night, look for light rain showers with a low near 58. Saturday, expect sunshine with a high near 78. Get your weather every hour right here on Mind's Eye Radio, your virtual newsstand.
6: In Belleville and Collinsville, it's clear and 56 degrees. In Fairview Heights, it's clear and 54 degrees.

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7: Hello, my name is Elizabeth Ingber with the Talking Information Center. This is the Thursday, May 7th, 2026 edition of USA Today. Pope Leo XIV. Pope Leo called his bank's customer service line. They hung up on him. By Melina Kahn. Dealing with customer service can be a cross to bear, even for the Pope. Pope Leo XIV ran into trouble when he called his bank's customer service line. His longtime friend, the Reverend Tom McCarthy, said at an April 29th event in Illinois. Months into his papacy, the pontiff called his bank in Chicago to change his phone number and address, McCarthy said. After Leo, who was born Robert Prevost, answered a series of security questions, the customer service offered him a seemingly straightforward solution. "Oh, I'm sorry, sir. It says here you have to come in person," the woman said per McCarthy. But after pleading with the representative to no avail, Leo had one last card to pull. "Would it matter to you if I told you I'm Pope Leo?" he said. That did not work either. She hung up on him, McCarthy said. Could you imagine being known as the woman who hung up on the Pope? USA Today reached out to the Vatican for comment. After Leo's initial ill-fated phone call to his bank, he turned to a fellow Augustinian priest, the Reverend Bernie Shanna, for help, McCarthy said. Shanna then somehow connected with the bank's president, who reiterated that its policy requires in-person changes. The response was simple, McCarthy said. Well, then the Pope is going to move his account to a different bank. In the end, the bank made an exception. They finally changed his phone number, McCarthy said. And then he said, "And don't give the phone number out." McCarthy, also an Augustinian priest, said he has known Leo for 43 years. He likes pizza. He likes Peeps. He likes the White Sox. You know, he likes things that we like, McCarthy said. Zoran Mamdani, NYPD captain caught on tape calling Mamdani an embarrassment, by Amethyst Martinez. A New York City Police Department captain has come under fire and been transferred from his position after he was caught on tape calling Mayor Zoran Mamdani an embarrassment and saying Democrats were a waste of human race. A video circulated online showing Captain James G. Wilson, while in uniform, sharply criticizing the mayor as onlookers watched. The clip, posted online by @UntilFreedom, shows a smiling Wilson surrounded by other officers in the middle of a street. It was recorded Saturday night in Bushwick, where protests broke out after U.S. Immigration and Customs Enforcement agents brought a detainee to a local hospital, according to reporting by the New York Times. In the video, Wilson was talking to onlookers. As he says of the mayor, "He is temporary, he is expendable, he is temporary. Who is Mamdani?" An onlooker responded, calling Mom Donnie his boss. But Wilson disagreed. "Nah, he is total nonsense," Captain Wilson says in the video. "He is an embarrassment and total nonsense." He then says Mom Donnie is not his mayor and calls all Democrats a waste of human race. After the video came out, Wilson, 51, was transferred to the communications division, which includes the 911 call center in the Bronx, from his position as the executive officer of the 94th precinct in Brooklyn, the Times reported. He is also now facing a disciplinary process for his remarks on Democrats, the outlet said. Officers are barred from expressing opinions concerning the merits of any political party or candidate for public office. Both the NYPD and the mayor's office did not immediately respond to a request for comment by USA Today. Donald Trump. Republicans seek $1 billion to boost security for Trump's ballroom. By Joey Garrison. Washington. From the beginning of his push for a new White House ballroom, President Donald Trump has insisted no public money will be used on the massive project. Now Republicans in Congress are seeking $1 billion in Secret Service security enhancements as part of the East Wing overhaul, setting up a showdown with Democrats over Trump's ballroom and his commitment to rely on only private money. Republicans, led by Senate Judiciary Committee Chairman Chuck Grassley, Republican of Iowa, inserted the $1 billion appropriation in an immigration enforcement security bill that they are hoping to pass along party lines through reconciliation. The legislation states the money would be used for security adjustments and upgrades, including within the perimeter of the White House compound, to support enhancements by the United States Secret Service relating to the East Wing modernization project, including above-ground and below-ground security features. The bill says none of the funds can be used on non-security elements of the project, a reference to the ballroom itself, including its construction. The bill funds Secret Service enhancements, not ballroom construction, the Republican-led Senate Judiciary Committee said in a post on X. The White House said Trump still plans to pay for the ballroom with money raised by private donors. White House spokesman Davis Engel pointed to the April 24th shooting at the White House Correspondents' Dinner, in which prosecutors say a 31-year-old gunman attempted to assassinate Trump to defend the budget request. Due in part to the recent assassination attempt on President Trump at the White House Correspondents' Dinner, the proposal would provide the United States Secret Service with the resources they need to fully and completely harden the White House complex, in addition to the many other critical missions for the USSS, Davis Engel said. As President Trump has repeatedly said, the White House must be a safe and secure complex that generations of future presidents and visitors to the People's House can enjoy, he added. But Democrats seized on the security request. Republicans are on a different planet than American families, Senate Minority Leader Chuck Schumer said in a post on X. Republicans looked at families drowning in bills and decided what they really needed were more raids and a Trump ballroom. Senator Jeff Merkley, Democrat of Oregon, ranking member of the Senate Budget Committee, said, "At a time when gas prices are rising every day due to Trump's war of choice with Iran and families continue to struggle to buy groceries, Republicans are ignoring the needs of middle-class America and instead funneling money into Trump's ballroom." The larger reconciliation bill also includes $30.7 billion for immigration and customs enforcement, nearly $3.5 billion to customs and border protection, $2.5 billion for the Department of Homeland Security, and $1.5 billion for other security efforts. Trump's ballroom, which started with the unannounced demolition of the East Wing in October, won approval in April from the National Capital Planning Commission. But the project faces a challenge in court from historic preservationists who have decried the ballroom's size and argued congressional approval is needed. Trump told reporters on March 29th that the U.S. military is building a massive complex underneath the ballroom. He characterized it as a separate undertaking from the construction of the ballroom. "There's not one dime of government money going into the ballroom," Trump said aboard Air Force One. "Now the military is building a big complex under the ballroom." Above ground construction has been blocked by one federal judge, then unblocked by a federal appeals court while the case is considered. Amid the legal uncertainty, construction on the ballroom has continued, with two cranes recently deployed to the White House. Trump has argued the ballroom is desperately needed to hold large events that currently have to be confined to the White House East Room or outdoors on the South Lawn. Following the shooting at the WCHA dinner, Trump and White House officials made the case the ballroom is needed for the president's safety to hold large events. In an April 28th court ruling, the Justice Department cited the WCHA dinner in asking U.S. District Judge Richard Leon to dissolve the injunction. Oral arguments in the case are set to begin on June 5th. Ted Turner. Ted Turner, Maverick media mogul and CNN founder, dies at 87. The billionaire philanthropist founded the first 24-hour cable news network, owned the Atlanta Braves and Hawks, and was once married to Jane Fonda by Brian Alexander. Ted Turner, the maverick businessman and philanthropist who turned a financially struggling Atlanta TV station into a media empire around CNN, the first 24-hour cable news station, has died. He was 87. Turner Enterprises announced his death in a news release obtained by USA Today, May 6th, sharing that Turner died surrounded by his family. The garrulous broadcast entrepreneur, known as the Mouth of the South, sold his father's successful billboard business to purchase Atlanta independent station WJRJ, Channel 17, in 1970. Turner expanded that purchase into Turner Broadcasting Systems, or TBS, which included Turner Network Television, or TNT, and the groundbreaking 24-hour news channel Cable News Network, or CNN, which launched its nonstop news coverage in 1980. Ted was an intensely involved and committed leader, intrepid, fearless, and always willing to back a hunch and trust his own judgment. Mark Thompson, chairman and CEO of CNN Worldwide, said in a statement, "He was and will always be the presiding spirit of CNN. Ted is the giant on whose shoulders we stand, and we will all take a moment today to recognize him and his impact on our lives and on the world." Turner was the longtime, colorful owner of both the Atlanta Braves professional baseball team and the Atlanta Hawks professional basketball team, teams that provided key content for his TV superstation, WTCG, and which earned both teams a nationwide following. The one-time cellar-dweller Braves became known as America's team and eventually dominated the National League in the 1990s under Turner's ownership, including a 1995 World Series victory. Turner was the epitome of the swaggering business titan and sportsman, known for hunting, drinking rum, and arguing politics with his friend, the late Cuban president Fidel Castro. Turner's obsessive dive into yachting and the America's Cup yacht race earned him the media-dubbed title of Captain Outrageous. Yet the amateur skipper led his yacht to improbable victory in the 1977 America's Cup and was eventually inducted into the National Sailing Hall of Fame in 2011. Outspoken in politics, Turner founded and sponsored the Goodwill Games, which lasted from 1986 to 2001. International games started in the hope of easing Cold War tensions through friendly athletic competition. Turner is survived by his 5 children, 14 grandchildren, and 2 great-grandchildren. A private family service is planned, and a public memorial will be held at a later date with details to follow, Turner Enterprises said in its statement. A star in his own right, Turner wed activist and actress Jane Fonda in 1991, his 3rd marriage. The unlikely union lasted 10 years, and the mutual admiration between the 2 famed figures never diminished. I will never love anyone like I love him, Fonda said of her one-time husband, Turner, years after they divorced in 2001. Born Robert Edward Turner III on November 19th, 1938 in Cincinnati, Turner was inspired by his billboard magnate father, Robert Edward Turner II. He told me something I have never forgotten. He said, son, be sure to set goals so high you could not possibly achieve them in one lifetime. That way, you will always have something ahead of you, Turner wrote in his 2008 memoir, Call Me Ted, My Life, My Way. He lived up to that ethos, despite a rebellious youth and an early departure from Brown University. Turner lore suggested the college student was expelled from the Ivy League school for having a female student in his dormitory room. Turner insisted the visit did not get him expelled. It is true I got caught and suspended, but I was already preparing to leave, Turner wrote in his memoir. He returned home and took over the Atlanta-based family business, Turner Advertising Company, at age 24, following his father's death by suicide in March 1963. He ambitiously expanded to radio station ownership and then TV stations. The rise of CNN, which exploded to ubiquity with its wall-to-wall coverage of the 1991 Gulf War, made Turner a media megastar, earning him Time Magazine's 1991 Man of the Year. CNN once derided as the chicken noodle network for its low wages and amateurish presentation, is now the video medium of record, the Time Magazine cover story stated. The TBS network included the creation of the 24-hour Cartoon Network, 1992, and Turner Classic Movies, 1994. TCM consisted mainly of classic, theatrically released feature films from the Turner Entertainment Film Library, which were enhanced by Turner's once criticized acquisition of the pre-1986 MGM Film Library and Warner Brothers Studio Films made until 1950. Turner also oversaw the purchase of 2 motion picture production companies, New Line Cinema and Castle Rock Entertainment. Ted's entrepreneurial spirit, creative ambition, and willingness to take risks changed the media industry forever, David Sosloff, CEO and president of Warner Brothers Discovery, wrote in a May 6th statement. He believed deeply in the power of ideas, in doing things differently, and in building platforms that could inform, inspire, and connect people around the world. That belief inspired generations of leaders, myself included. He did not just disrupt media, he transformed it. In 1996, the media giant Time Warner Incorporated merged with Turner Broadcasting Systems, making Turner vice chairman, a position he kept when Time Warner merged with internet giant AOL in 2001. The dot-com crash was disastrous for the company and Turner, the largest individual shareholder in the combined company. I lost 80% of my worth and subsequently lost my job, Turner told the New York Times in 2010. We looked it up to see if I was the biggest loser of all time because I lost about $8 billion. But I don't think I was the biggest loser. Turner focused on his already impressive philanthropic efforts. In 1997, the businessman shocked diplomats at a black tie gala by announcing the donation of a staggering $1 billion to the United Nations to benefit programs aiding refugees and children. He was an outspoken environmentalist, funding conservation programs through his Turner Foundation. Turner was the second largest individual landowner in North America, owning acres of land that included bison-filled ranch land spanning 8 U.S. states and Argentina. The land is managed by Turner Enterprises with the goal of governing in an economically sustainable and ecologically sensitive manner while promoting the conservation of native species. The seemingly tireless entrepreneurial icon's hard-charging ways took a setback as Turner revealed in 2018 that he was suffering from the progressive neurological disorder Lewy body.

do differently, Turner wrote. But it's been a remarkable ride. I have very few regrets. Barack Obama. Obama suggests Colbert consider presidency, notes, bar has changed, by Terry Collins. Former President Barack Obama jokingly encouraged late-night talk show host Stephen Colbert to consider a new job he once held, an otherwise feel-good interview during the May 5th episode of The Late Show with Stephen Colbert at the Obama Presidential Center in Chicago, turned somewhat serious when Colbert talked about his possible plans. I'm looking for a new gig soon, Colbert said, alluding to his long-running CBS talk show, which will air its final episode on May 21st. And a lot of people tell me I should run for president. In response, Obama chuckled and told Colbert that he has the look to be president and added, you have the hair. Colbert replied, for the record, I think it's a stupid idea. How dumb do you think it is for people to say that I should run for president? The bar has changed, the former president said. He did not mention President Donald Trump by name, though his implication was clear. Colbert, whom Trump cheered when the Late Show cancellation was announced, quipped that the bar to be president is at times subterranean. The talk show host then said, I don't have to limbo so low. Laughing, Obama added, let me put it this way. I think that you could perform significantly better than some folks that we have seen. I have great confidence in that. Colbert thanked Obama and then asked if that was a formal endorsement. The 44th president clarified it was not. In an emailed statement to USA Today on May 6th, White House spokesman Davis Engel called Obama a classless moron who clearly suffers from a severe and debilitating case of Trump derangement syndrome that has rotted his brain. He is a total disgrace for all the division he has sowed upon this country, and history will not judge him well, Engel said. The only special interest guiding the Trump administration's decision-making is the best interest of the American people. Only pathetic train wrecks like Stephen Colbert would waste the time interviewing one of the worst presidents in history on his failing show. During the nearly half-hour pre-taped interview at the Obama Center, which opens next month, Obama said the United States would have some work to do regarding the expanded executive branch powers once the current administration leaves office. He raised concerns about the White House using the Justice Department for political means, although he did not mention Trump by name. We can survive a lot. Bad policy, funky elections, there's a bunch of stuff that, you know, we can overcome, Obama, a former constitutional law professor at the University of Chicago, told Colbert. We can't overcome the politicization of our justice system, the awesome power of the state. You can't have a situation in which whoever is in charge of the government starts using that to go after the political enemies or reward the friends. Although this is not in the Constitution, maybe don't pardon people who've given you a bunch of campaign contributions, Obama said. When Colbert asked Obama about the need to restrict executive powers and what powers he believes the president should not have, Obama said there were a couple of guidelines he followed, even though they were not law. We are going to have to do some basic work to return to this basic norm, and now we probably have to codify it, Obama said. The White House should not be able to direct the Attorney General to go around prosecuting whoever the president wants to prosecute. The norm is, the idea is, that the Attorney General is the people's lawyer, Obama continued. It is not the president's consigliere. Obama added that the Justice Department needs to be independent in making judgments about specific cases and prosecutions.
The former president also expressed concern about possible politicization of the U.S.

0: U.S. military, but did not mention the war in Iran that began February 28th. Amid a ceasefire, the president said the war could end if Iran agreed to U.S. terms and allowed commercial shipping through the Strait of Hormuz. However, Trump said in a May 6th post on Truth Social that if Tehran did not agree, the U.S. bombing would resume at a much higher level and intensity. Obama touched on the president's role during international conflicts in the interview, telling Colbert it was a mistake to politicize the military. There had been a whole series of norms that were in place to ensure that you were not trying to make the military loyal to you, as opposed to the Constitution and the people of the United States, Obama said. We're going to have to find mechanisms to restore that. Anti-Defamation League. Anti-Semitic assaults reach record levels, audit says. ADL's audit aligns with larger trends showing Jewish Americans face increasing threats and attacks, regardless of whether they support Israel, by Eduardo Cuevas. Amid several high-profile attacks against Jews globally, a new report indicates anti-Semitic assaults in the United States reached record levels in 2025. A May 6th annual audit by the Anti-Defamation League showed that while incidents it classifies as anti-Semitic decreased, physical assaults slightly rose from 196 incidents in 2024 to 203 in 2025. In 2022, the last full year before the Israel-Hamas war, there were 111 assaults. In 2025, the audit identified three people killed in anti-Semitic attacks, the first year since 2019 when U.S. Jews were murdered in hate crimes. When you look at the fact that assaults have increased, it speaks to why so many in the Jewish community feel vulnerable. Oren Siegel, Senior Vice President of Counter-Extremism and Intelligence at ADL, told USA Today, there's still a high level of anxiety. The audit, as well as reports from other watchdogs and government agencies tracking hate crimes against Jewish Americans, shows incidents have increased after the Hamas-led October 7, 2023 attacks in southern Israel, followed by Israel's devastating siege of Gaza. ADL's audit includes harassment, vandalism, and physical attacks. Researchers gather data using law enforcement and news reports, but the largest source of incidents are those reported directly by alleged victims. ADL has faced scrutiny in recent years for what critics consider its conflation of pro-Palestinian activism with anti-Semitism. But outside experts said ADL's audit aligns with larger trends around hate crime reporting, showing Jewish Americans face increasing threats and attacks, regardless of whether they support Israel. The targeting of Jewish communities, the violence against individuals for their identity, has increased, said Rachel Carol Rivas, Deputy Director of Research at the Southern Poverty Law Center, a group that monitors and seeks to combat bigotry. And we see the politicization and weaponization of it. It's shocking. FBI data in August showed anti-Jewish hate crimes comprised nearly 70% of all religious-based hate crimes. Despite being only 2% of the American population, Jews made up 16% of all hate crime victims in 2024, the highest levels since FBI recording began. Hate crimes are historically underreported, making accurate accounting difficult, and federal data often has long delays. Carol Rivas added that decreases of nonviolent incidents in the audit appear in part attributed to fewer in-person events, leaflet or flyer distributions, or other gatherings particularly among white nationalists and neo-Nazis. Still, she said SPLC has seen increases in conspiracy theories, tropes, and language about Jews, especially among youth on social media. Since ADL reporting began in 1979, the audit showed 2025 was the third highest year for anti-Semitic incidents on record, with 6,274 incidents, but down from the record of over 9,300 incidents in 2024. Incidents at Jewish institutions declined substantially, including a record decrease in bomb threats from 627 in 2024 to just 59 in 2025, according to ADL. But 2024 reflected a spike from just 91 in 2022. In the audit, colleges and universities saw fewer incidents compared with 2024, when ADL said the pro-Palestinian encampment movement drove spikes in incidents. ADL's characterization is controversial, since demonstrators, including many Jewish students, said they advocated for Palestinian rights. While harassment and vandalism appear to have decreased, ADL said physical assaults, a data point experts say is more clear, rose to new heights. The audit said at least 300 people experienced assaults, ranging from politicians to random people. In April, a man firebombed Pennsylvania Governor Josh Shapiro's home hours after he and his family held a Passover Seder. In December, a suspect allegedly made anti-Semitic comments outside a New York City Jewish center before stabbing a Jewish man. ADL identified three deaths in 2025. In late May, a gunman fatally shot two Israeli embassy staffers at the Capitol Jewish Museum in Washington, D.C. Days later, an 82-year-old Jewish woman in Colorado died from injuries when a man lobbed gasoline bombs at a pro-Israel rally. Officials said suspects in both attacks made remarks about Israel's actions in Gaza. ADL said its audit differentiates between criticism of Israel and anti-Semitism. But since the 2023 attacks, ADL's annual audit began including certain expressions that oppose Zionism, along with violent resistance against Israel and Zionists, which the audit's methodology said could be perceived as supporting terrorism or attacks on Jews, Israelis, and Zionists. For example, the progressive news outlet Jewish Currents found instances in ADL's 2023 audit in which the pro-Palestinian protest slogan, "From the river to the sea, Palestine will be free," was counted among anti-Semitic incidents multiple times. Many advocates of Palestinian rights say that is a call for freedom and equality, while pro-Israel groups see the slogan as calling for the removal of Jews from modern Israel. Incidents related to Israel or Zionism made up about 45% of all cases, the audit said, adding this declined compared to 2024, but has remained high since before 2023. Brendan Lance, director of Florida State University's Hate Crime Research and Policy Institute, said the audit attempts to distinguish conceptually between criticism of Israel and anti-Semitism, but it takes a broader definition allowing for Israel-related expressions to be included. While overall findings appear consistent with other sources showing anti-Semitism is elevated after 2023, ADL datasets differ from federal and survey-based data, Lance said in an email. ADL uses non-criminal incidents, broader criteria, and reporting from other sources, he said. Because of this, the data is better understood as trends in ADL's data collection rather than definitive evidence of nationwide patterns. Aryeh Tuchman, director of the Nexus Center for anti-Semitism research and a former ADL anti-Semitism researcher, called rising assaults, even as overall incidents declined, a red flag, particularly with deadly attacks in 2025. The audit is crucial, he added, but incidents need to be studied to understand people's motivations and factors leading to physical assaults against Jews. Simply looking at a list of incidents is not going to tell you that answer, he said. You need to study it much more deeply. Wildlife. National park researchers discover the Alcatraz coyote's origins by Noe Padilla. The world was captivated by the journey of a coyote traversing through San Francisco Bay as it made its way onto Alcatraz Island earlier this year. And after months of research, national park scientists have deduced the coyote's origin. Many assumed that the coyote began its aquatic journey from San Francisco's coastline, highlighting its close proximity to the island. But based on DNA evidence, National Park Service researchers determined the animal likely originated from Angel Island State Park, which is about 2 miles away from the prison island. We are surprised by the coyote's origin, said Bill Merkel, National Park Service wildlife ecologist, in a press release. We could not help being impressed by his accomplishment in making it to Alcatraz. Coyotes are known to be resilient and adaptable, and he certainly demonstrated those qualities. Shortly after the coyote was spotted on Alcatraz, park biologists surveyed the island for tracks, collected samples for laboratory testing, and installed trail cameras and audio recording devices in hopes of locating the animal. Samples collected by researchers were sent to the UC Davis Mammalian and Ecology Unit of the Veterinary Genetics Laboratory for DNA testing, which confirmed the coyote was a male and matched him to Angel Island's coyote population. National Park researchers wanted to locate the coyote as soon as possible to protect seabird nesting habitats located on Alcatraz. Unfortunately, as of May 6th, researchers had not been able to locate the coyote's whereabouts or discover any bodily remains, according to the National Park Service. We don't know what happened to the coyote, said Merkel, but he proved himself an expert swimmer to get to Alcatraz, and I hope he made a successful swim back home to Angel Island. Papal peacemaker? Making nice with Pope Leo is Rubio's latest job. A potential political problem of President Trump's own making hangs over Marco Rubio's visit with Pope Leo. Catholics are America's largest religious group. By Francesca Chambers and Zach Anderson, Washington. Add papal peacemaker to Marco Rubio's ever-growing list of roles. President Donald Trump has been throwing broadsides at Pope Leo XIV, ripping him as weak on crime and nuclear weapons, and accusing the first American-born pontiff of endangering Catholics with his opposition to the Iran war. The nation's chief diplomat, a practicing Catholic, has been sent to meet with Leo for a potential reset in relations. Rubio has insisted his visit to the Vatican is not about making nice with the Pope. The Secretary of State says they have urgent matters to discuss, such as humanitarian aid to Cuba and the persecution of Christians. Yet a potential political problem of Trump's own making hangs over the visit, as the president skewers the leader of the largest religious denomination in the United States and a bellwether voting bloc ahead of the midterm elections. It's an unnecessary fight among a key voter group, said Republican pollster Brent Buchanan, founder of the Washington, D.C.-based firm Signal. Rubio's trip to see the pontiff provides an opportunity to mend a rift that could have political implications for his party. He is the most senior U.S. official to visit the Vatican since Trump began slamming the leader of a religion practiced by roughly one-fifth of U.S. adults. No matter what the administration says, this is absolutely a reset effort, and there's no mistake that Rubio was the one they sent, said Letters from Leo publisher and former Obama Catholic Outreach Director Christopher Hale. The president has kept up his criticism of Leo, jabbing the Pope in a May 4th interview with conservative radio host Hugh Hewitt. Trump accused Leo of being okay with Iran having a nuclear weapon, something the Pope has not endorsed. Asked during a May 6th event in the Oval Office what message he wants Rubio to deliver to the Pope, Trump said his only message is that Iran cannot get a nuclear bomb. I think he is endangering a lot of Catholics and a lot of people, Trump told Hewitt of Leo's rhetoric around the war. The ongoing attacks could complicate any effort by Rubio to reach a detente with the religious leader. Leo has said he does not fear the administration or speaking out loudly of the message of the gospel. If someone wants to criticize me for proclaiming the gospel, let him do so truthfully, he told reporters May 5th. Catholics make up a huge voting bloc that Trump carried in 2016 and that swung to Joe Biden, who is Catholic, in 2020, when Trump lost his re-election campaign. Trump won this voting bloc and the White House in 2024, according to exit surveys and polls. White Catholics who are more likely to support Republicans than Hispanic Catholics fueled Trump's support. Buchanan, the pollster, said Catholic backing for Republicans on the generic congressional ballot dropped between March and April of 2026 in surveys he conducted, with more now saying they are unsure which party to favor. He was hesitant to draw conclusions without more data, but noted that midterm elections are about which party's base is more fired up. Any drop in Catholic support would be a concern for Republicans heading into what is expected to be a tough midterm election for the president's party. Kristen Hawkins, the president of the conservative Students for Life group and a member of the Catholics for Trump advisory board during the 2020 presidential election, said Trump should focus on issues such as abortion that fire up the conservative base heading into the November midterms. He needs to be picking a fight with Planned Parenthood, not the Holy Father, Hawkins said. While Trump's approval rating has dropped since the start of the Iran war, the Pope remains popular, according to a Reuters Ipsos survey released last month. The poll found that 60% of Americans approve of Leo, compared to just 36% who say the same of Trump. When Trump's dust-up with the Pope began, Catholics cringed a bit, there is no question, said T.W. Arrighi, a GOP consultant who is Catholic. But Arrighi, a former press secretary for the National Republican Senatorial Committee, said he does not think the dispute will dissuade swing voters from backing GOP candidates. If there is a group of people who are Catholic who are no longer going to support Republicans because Donald Trump took a shot at Leo, I would love to meet those people, he said. I feel like those people would have left long ago. But the Pope tussle is not the only reason Trump has come under criticism in recent weeks by some religious conservatives. He also shared a widely condemned and now deleted Christ-like image of himself on social media. Trump posted the image the same day he attacked Leo. Only the AI image came down. Continuing to fight with the Pope can only hurt Trump in the midterms. University of Notre Dame political science professor Daniel Philpott said, conservative and mass-going Catholics, the ones most likely to vote for him, do not like that the president is attacking a pope whom they respect not only for his office, but but also for the holiness and judiciousness of this Pope, he said. Enter Rubio, who is tactful, good at reading a room, and plays really well with others. Arrighi said, the president recognizes when people make him look good, and Rubio consistently makes him look good. He added, a one-time presidential rival who said Trump could not be trusted with the nation's nuclear codes, Rubio has become one of the most powerful figures in this second administration. Marco's been fantastic, Trump said in January at the World Economic Conference in Davos, Switzerland, imploring him to stand for a round of applause. He's going to go down as the best Secretary of State. Trump's routine praise of Rubio's performance has raised speculation that the former senator of Florida could run for president again. Rubio has shot down those questions, throwing his support behind Vice President J.D. Vance and saying he is focused on doing a good job as America's chief diplomat. Vance also is Catholic and has been outspoken in defending Trump and pushing back on the Pope. Rubio has kept his thoughts on the church more close to the chest, Arrighi noted. Support from Catholic voters would be key for either man in a campaign for president. His potential political ambitions aside, Rubio has an incentive to seek good relations with the Vatican, both diplomatically and personally, as a devout member of the faith. The Catholic Church is a major force in providing humanitarian aid to Cuba and other countries around the world. At a May 5th briefing with reporters at the White House, Rubio said that he and Leo also have shared concerns about religious freedom in Africa, the continent from which Leo has just returned. So we have a lot to talk about, and we engage quite a bit on that front, Rubio said. The trip is really not tied to anything other than the fact that it would be normal for us to engage, and other secretaries of state have done that in the past. Papal peacemaker is a natural fit for Rubio, who also serves as Trump's national security advisor and the director of the National Archives, allies of the White House agreed. We have all seen that there is no job that Secretary of State Rubio cannot do, said Hawkins, the anti-abortion activist. Pennsylvania. Pennsylvania sues AI company, alleges bots posed as psychiatrists, by Michelle Del Rey. Pennsylvania authorities are suing an artificial intelligence company, alleging it misrepresented its companion bots as licensed medical professionals capable of providing clinical advice. Governor Josh Shapiro's administration announced the lawsuit against Character Technologies in a news release on Tuesday, May 5th. A Pennsylvania Department of State investigation alleged that Character Technologies AI chatbots claimed to be licensed medical professionals, including psychiatrists, and were available to engage in conversations about mental health symptoms, according to the release. During the course of the investigation, a department employee began messaging with the chatbot. The employee told the bot he had been dealing with symptoms of depression, and the chatbot asked him if he wanted to book an assessment, state officials said. The employee asked the chatbot if it could complete the assessment to see if medication would help with his symptoms, and the chatbot allegedly responded, well, technically I could. It is within my remit as a doctor. The bot went so far as to claim it attended Imperial College London, an English university, had been practicing for 7 years, and was licensed by the General Medical Council in the United Kingdom, with full registration and a specialty in psychiatry, Pennsylvania officials said. When asked if the bot was licensed in Pennsylvania, it allegedly responded, and yes, I actually am licensed in PA. In fact, I did a stint in Philadelphia for a while. The bot provided the employee with a license number that the state determined was invalid. The state is accusing the company of the unauthorized practice of medicine under the Medical Practice Act and is seeking a court order to stop the bots. Under Pennsylvania law, an individual or entity cannot portray itself as an official medical professional without proper licensure. Pennsylvanians deserve to know who or what they are interacting with online, especially when it comes to their health, Shapiro said in his office's statement. We will not allow companies to deploy AI tools that mislead people into believing they are receiving advice from a licensed medical professional. USA Today has contacted Character Technologies for comment. Nation. Who is Louise Lucas? Virginia's outspoken state senator. By Mark Ramirez. Louise Lucas, the candid Virginia state senator whose office and cannabis retail business the FBI reportedly raided this week, is a longtime public servant known for her no-holds-barred style, marijuana advocacy, and jubilant post-victory dancing. Media outlets reported May 6th that the FBI had descended on Lucas's office in addition to the Cannabis Outlet, a shop she co-owns, both in her native Portsmouth, Virginia. The raid was conducted as part of an ongoing corruption investigation, The Washington Post reported. Lucas, 82, who has served as a state senator since 1992, is the Senate's president pro tempore and among the state's most prominent and outspoken Democrats. In November, for instance, Lucas blasted Maryland Senate President Bill Ferguson for praising a Democratic win in the Virginia governor's race, while failing to confront Republican efforts backed by President Donald Trump to redraw congressional maps. Get our victory in Virginia out of your mouth while you echo MAGA talking points, she said in a November 5th post on X. Grow a pair and stand up to this president. In December 2023, when someone on X suggested her vote could be bought, she responded, in the words of the late Congresswoman Shirley Chisholm, who in 1968 became the first black woman to be elected to the United States Congress, I am unbought and unbossed. According to Norfolk State University, where she earned degrees in urban affairs and vocational industrial education, Lucas was among the first women to graduate from the Norfolk Naval Shipyards Apprentice Program and became its first female ship fitter in 1971. She began her political career in 1984, becoming the first black woman to be elected to Portsmouth's City Council, then was elected to represent the state's 18th district in 1991. Since then, she has advocated for voting rights, expanding background checks for firearms purchases, and regulating casino gaming. Lucas has also been a proponent for the use of cannabis, with advocacy group NORML granting her an A-plus rating. According to the organization, black Americans are arrested for violations of marijuana possession laws at four times the rate of white Americans, despite both groups consuming marijuana at roughly the same rates. In 2021, Lucas sponsored Senate Bill 1406, which Governor Ralph Northam signed into law, making Virginia the first southern state to legalize marijuana. In 2022, she wrote on X, "Yes, we legalized it, and I even opened the cannabis outlet after we did. But the job is not done. people are still in jail for something that is legal today. According to the Virginia Public Access Project, Lucas has also supported bills allowing medicinal use of marijuana oil, supporting the creation of a retail marijuana market, and modifying sentences for marijuana-related offenses. Lucas's vivacious dancing has gone viral on social media, whether in response to political wins or community events. In June 2023, during an intensely competitive state Democratic primary in her redrawn district, she posted a reel on her Facebook page with the caption, "Dancing all the way to June 20th Election Day." After her victory, news cameras captured her sashaying in blue while pumping her arms in jubilation. This concludes the presentation of USA Today for Thursday, May 7th, 2026. My name is Elizabeth Engber with the Talking Information Center. As always, thank you.
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2: Good morning. Early this morning, expect light rain showers and a low around 58. Later today, expect moderate rain and a high around 77. Friday night, expect light rain showers and a low around 58. Saturday, expect sunshine with a high near 78. Saturday night, look for clear skies with a low near 62. Sunday, expect partly cloudy skies with a high near 66. Get your weather every hour right here on Mind's Eye Radio, your virtual news stand.
3: In Belleville and Collinsville, it's clear and 56 degrees. In Granite City, it's clear and 54 degrees.

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6: 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One of Kirkwood's oldest homes is demolished. The Markeith Garesh House at 751 North Taylor Avenue in Kirkwood was reduced to a pile of debris on Wednesday. The house owner, Harlan Sorkin, bought the property in 2025 and applied to demolish it. The city said it could not deny his request under its historic preservation ordinance. The demolition plan led to petitions and a lawsuit from area residents, testimony from its former owner, and outcry from preservationists. Kirkwood attorneys argued, and a St. Louis Circuit Court judge ruled, that the city had followed its laws in allowing for the demolition. Demolition began just before 7 a.m. Wednesday. In less than 30 minutes, the 168-year-old home was nothing more than rubble. Story by Tony Messenger, a St. Louis slow flip victim fights to stay in her home. Cameron Barnes suspected the home purchase contract might be too good to be true. No credit check, the advertisement said, no deposit. Barnes, 32, and a single mom of five, was struggling to find a place on her own. She settled among family members unable to qualify for an apartment because of an uneven work history. She lives on disability payments due to a mental health issue. So when she saw a listing for a two-bedroom house on Horde Avenue in Jennings, where she grew up, she really wanted it. I was leery, she said, but I figured I could fix it up the way I wanted. In September 2024, she signed her agreement for deed. The total price of the house was $69,000. She thought she was buying a home. Barnes started making her monthly payments, $850, and went about refurbishing the house, which wasn't livable in its current condition. She replaced the roof and windows. She updated the electric work. She started tearing out flooring and remodeling the inside. All in all, she said, she put in about $20,000 into it over the past year and a half. In January, she hit a rough patch. She lost her job, and she heard from the Social Security Administration that her disability payments were getting cut off because she made too much money in 2025. In February, she made half of her mortgage payment. By March, she was being sued in St. Louis Circuit Court, where the company she thought she was buying her home from, Area Homes LLC, had filed a lawsuit to evict her. The company, owned by a man named David Fjorhan, can't do that, says Barnes' lawyers. The attorneys, Robert Swernigan and Lisa D'Souza, are with the nonprofit Legal Services of Eastern Missouri. They're increasingly in court against practitioners of a real estate investment philosophy called the slow flip. Investors buy distressed properties for low prices. They advertise them for sale with no credit checks or background checks. They don't put any money into the property. When the tenant can't pay, they sue for eviction. They repeat the process, pocketing the mortgage payments while also benefiting from the work the previous tenant put into the homes. These contracts are designed to fail, Swernigan says. It's abusive and predatory. Don't take Swernigan's word for it. Here's what a leader of the strategy, Virginia-based investor Scott Jelinek, wrote about it in his book, The Art of the Slow Flip. How many buyers will stay the course for 30 years and pay the loan back in full? Probably none. Whatever your buyers do, you win. This strategy is becoming increasingly popular locally, mostly taking advantage of people living in poverty in North St. Louis County. In December, my colleague Jacob Barker reported on local investor Joey Chianese, who has purchased about 150 properties in the St. Louis region using the slow flip model. Chianese defends it, saying he's providing a path to home ownership, but many people who sign agreements for deed or contract deeds end up in court trying to fight eviction. Landlord-tenant courts are not where the cases belong, Swernigan says. Last week, he filed a motion to dismiss Barnes' case, arguing that Purahan and other investors are trying to have it both ways. They're refusing to act like traditional landlords by taking responsibility for upkeep, but they also want the courts to kick people out of homes quickly rather than a foreclosure process. In his motion to dismiss, Swernigan accuses Furhan of brazen contortions of the plain words in the contract he signed with Barnes by representing the situation as a simple landlord-tenant dispute. The judge in the case hasn't yet ruled on the motion, and the case is set for trial next week. Furhan's attorney did not respond to requests for a comment. Last week, Barnes stood in the house she hoped would become her home. Signs of her projects abounded, including stacked-up tiles and a toilet and vanity sitting in the front room waiting to be installed. "I don't understand why he didn't just work with me," Barnes said. "I had never missed a payment." The system, Swernigan said, worked exactly as it was intended, and just how it's being sold in seminars to investors looking for a quick buck. The landlord-tenant court is a key aspect of their scam because they want to get you in and out, Swernigan says. They want to capture all the equity and value she put into the property. We're not going to let this guy get away with this. Moline Acres man had history of traffic citations before triple fatal crash. The man who police say caused a car crash that killed three women and then ran away had been cited for 16 traffic and civil violations over the past 4 years, court records show. Devin Darty, 20, of Moline Acres, was first pulled over in 2022 at age 16 for running a stop sign, records say. He was then stopped six more times and cited for multiple violations each time, most recently last summer, for disturbing the peace and for being a minor in possession of alcohol. On Monday, prosecutors charged Darty with three counts of leaving the scene of an accident resulting in death and one count of driving with a revoked or suspended license. Darty drove the car during a time when defendant's operator license was revoked under the laws of the state and acted with criminal negligence, charges say. The crash happened at about 8:30 p.m. Friday on Lewis and Clark Boulevard, about a mile south of Interstate 270. Darty's Cadillac sideswiped a Lexus, pushing the southbound vehicle into the northbound lanes of Lewis and Clark, according to the Missouri Highway Patrol. The Lexus collided with a Toyota Highlander heading north and flipped. The occupants of the Lexus, Jordan Lunar Williams, 18, and Charisse Fisher, 53, died at the scene, as did the driver of the Toyota Andrea Medina, 28. Williams, who was crowned prom queen a week before the crash, attended Rittner High School. She was set to graduate at the end of May. "This is a difficult time for our entire school community," Rittner Assistant Superintendent Bruce Green said Sunday in a message to families. Medina's family on Monday described her as a great mom, nurse, and friend. Williams and Fisher families could not be reached Monday or Tuesday. Prior to this crash, Daugherty had 16 citations filed against him, stemming from 7 different incidents, according to Missouri court records. In December 2022, he was driving a 2010 Black Ford Edge in Castle Point when he pulled over and was cited for driving without a valid license and for failing to stop at a stop sign. He pleaded guilty to 2 counts of illegal parking in April 2023 and was sentenced to pay fines totaling $80. About a year later, in November 2023, Daugherty was pulled over by Overland Police in a 2015 white Honda Accord. He was cited for having expired license plates, not having proof of insurance, and violating his learner's permit. He pleaded guilty to those citations and was ordered to pay fines totaling almost $200. Then in May 2024, he was pulled over in a black Honda Odyssey by a Moline Acres police officer and cited for driving without a license, failing to register his car, and having no proof of insurance. He pleaded guilty in January 2025 and was ordered to pay about $370 in fines. A few months later, Moline Acres pulled him over again in the Odyssey and cited him for a stop sign violation. He pleaded in April 2026 and was ordered to pay a $60 fine. In February 2025, Moline Acres police again pulled him over in the Odyssey and cited him for not having proof of insurance, speeding 6 to 10 miles over the limit, failing to register his vehicle, and driving with a revoked license. He pleaded guilty to those citations and racked up $450 in fines. Then, last summer in July, Berkeley police pulled him over. In that case, he was cited for disturbing the peace, failure to comply with directions from law enforcement, and a minor in possession of alcohol. He was scheduled for a disposition hearing in January in that case, though court records do not indicate how the case was resolved or if it's still pending. On Friday, Daugherty fled the crash scene on foot before police arrived, charging documents say. Officers went to the address listed on the car's registration, they wrote, which was about a mile south of the crash. They spoke with Daugherty's mother, who told the officers she hadn't been driving and that her son wasn't at the house. His mother then called police on Monday and told them Daugherty was home. Daugherty told police he had been the one driving and was involved in the crash, police said. On Tuesday, the black Odyssey from the previous traffic stops sat in Daugherty's driveway. The front of the car was smashed in, the tires were flat, and the driver's side airbag had been deployed. Daugherty is being held on $250,000 cash-only bail. Media news. Will Steve Savard take over at KSDK for anchor Mike Bush? Media views. It was 13 years ago when Steve Savard made a major career move that Mike Bush previously had made, relinquishing his role as a popular and well-established sports director at a major St. Louis television station to become its lead male news anchor. It was 26 years ago when Savard and Bush also were intertwined, this time more closely as Savard succeeded Bush as the Rams radio play-by-play announcer. He then remained on that moonlighting job for the NFL team's last 16 seasons in town. Now, could Savard be poised for round three of the sequence, taking over as the featured male anchor at KSDK Channel 5 after Bush retires August 13, after 41 years at the station. Savard, a broadcasting free agent, has been doing reports about military veterans on the station for the past 3 months and recently filled in on several newscasts. That transition would seem to make a lot of sense. Savard, like Bush, is a local fixture who is well-liked in the community after nearly three decades at KMOV Channel 4. Each has a smooth professional delivery. We've kind of lived the same kind of professional lives, so we have a lot in common, Bush said. But Savard, a native St. Louisan, and Channel 5's president, general manager, Alicia Elsner, said no negotiations have taken place. Elsner said the job opening to be has not yet been posted and that the legal case involving the ownership status of the station plays a factor. The sale of KSDK parent Tegna Incorporated to Nexstar Media Group Incorporated was approved recently by the Justice Department and Federal Communications Commission, but amid antitrust concerns, a federal judge issued a preliminary injunction to temporarily block the move, and more than a dozen states' attorneys general have joined a federal lawsuit trying to quash the sale. So I couldn't tell you a time frame, but hopefully sometime soon we'll be able to post that position, and hopefully Steve will be applying, Elsner said. Savard, 62, said he wants to keep all that between management and myself. But I'm going to tell you this, we have not had any kind of serious discussions about that. That conversation may be down the road in a few weeks when it would be more appropriate. Bush emphatically endorses Savard as his possible successor. I have no say in the matter, but assuming he wants to do it, which I don't know because I think he's living a pretty nice life right now, but in terms of a management decision, I think it would be a great hire for KSDK if that's something he wanted to do. He's a pro, and we need people with institutional knowledge in St. Louis delivering the news every night. There's a lot of young people these days on local newscasts, and someone with his experience, with his talent, would be a great asset if he was on the anchor desk every night. Savard worked at Channel 4 for 27 years before being one of the many people ousted nationally and locally by Meredith Corporation, then owner of the station, during the coronavirus-fueled economic turndown in 2020. He then moved to Springfield, Missouri, to become the lead news anchor at KOLR, the market CBS network affiliate, as is KMOV in St. Louis. But Savard and the station parted ways last May after his contract expired, and he and his wife Jennifer moved back to St. Louis. Since returning, he has been handling some fill-in shifts on KTRS. Then in February, began providing reports for Channel 5 on its 5 and 6 p.m. Thursday newscasts about local military veterans and telling their stories. That's a topic with which he long has had involvement. Then on April 24, he filled in on KSDK's 5, 6, and 10 p.m. newscasts. He recently was on KTRS with Frank Cusimano, Channel 5 sports director, who moonlights with a couple of programs on the radio station. Savard was submitting for Jill Farmer, Cusimano's partner, on their morning show several days after making his Channel 5 anchoring debut. Cusimano, who said on social media when Savard began doing his veterans features, that the station had just signed a heck of a free agent, discussed the viewer reaction to Savard anchoring. There was a buzz at Channel 5, Cusimano said, on the air. The assignment desk had phone calls and texts. Every place I went the next day, everybody's talking about Steve Savard back on the air. Savard came to KMOV Channel 4 in 1994, first as a sportscaster before being elevated to lead the department a year later after Zip Rezepa departed. He began filling in on newscasts in 2007 and 6 years later made the full-time move to being a lead news anchor. But the pandemic's financial impact led to the ouster of numerous well-compensated people nationally in the media business, and Savard was one of the casualties. He got the news while he was on vacation and was out of work for the first time since his career began 31 years earlier in Montana. He was philosophical about his situation in an interview with the Post-Dispatch in that period. To moan and bellyache about it serves no purpose, he said then. As one of my favorite NFL philosophers, Joe Vitt, is fond of saying, no one wants to hear my sad story. When one door closes, another opens. Just move on. He certainly has done that. Veterans focus? Although the possibility of him returning to local TV anchoring prominence is percolating, he enjoys his focus on veterans, something he previously did at Channel 4. He also has been on the board of Greater St. Louis Honor Flight, an organization dedicated to transport America's most senior veterans to Washington, D.C., to experience the memorials built in their honor, it says. I put all my energies into telling these stories, said Savard of the Spotlight on Service segments. It's an honor and a privilege to do so. I owe it to these veterans who have served their country with honor to make sure that I tell their story as accurately as I can. And I have a great collaborative partner in photographer, editor Andy Broadway, who does a phenomenal job. I have great respect and admiration for people who serve our country with distinction, and some of these stories we tell are just absolutely jaw-dropping. When I think

Elsner, the Channel 5 executive, said, "It's been a mutually beneficial agreement. I think he's really pleased. He's getting back on local television, and we're thrilled with the relationship and with the in-depth, rich storytelling that he provides." Savard enjoyed his run of more than a decade and a half of doing play-by-play for the Rams radio team, and more recently had some fill-in assignments in Missouri State football broadcasts while working in Springfield. But he thinks his days of calling the sport that he played at Parkway North High, Northwest Missouri State, and in which had an NFL tryout are over, especially if his TV work increases this fall. Where am I going to do it? He asks. When you work in TV news, the only job you could take is being the local NFL play-by-play guy. Otherwise, your schedule is way too conflicting. I think it's probably called my last football game at this point, with no NFL team in St. Louis. Calling the Battle Hawks would have made sense, but the local United Football League team does not do local radio broadcasts. But he did fill in last season as the team's public address announcer when the man who regularly does that, Andy Banker, was unavailable. Let me tell you something. I have a newfound appreciation for Andy Banker and my boy Jim Holder, who preceded Banker on Rams PA for all those years, Savar said. That's a completely different animal and a different discipline, and those guys made it sound really easy. But it's not as easy as it looks, not when you've got a script. The script was pages and pages and pages long, so there was a lot to do. I certainly didn't appreciate Andy and Jim and the other guys who did that, like Tom Calhoun for the Blues or Guy Phillips for St. Louis University basketball. I have a newfound appreciation for how good they are. Anchoring again. While there is no football broadcasting on Savard's horizon, his presence at KSDK, even though very limited, led to the logical move of his return to news anchoring. We approached him for some vacation relief anchoring duties, if his schedule permitted, and he was amiable to it, Elsner said. I said, sure, if it works in my schedule, I'd love to do it, said Savard. And that led him to anchoring at KSDK last month, nearly a year after his last newscast in Springfield. I think he did a really terrific job, Elsner said. He seemed like he was right back in the saddle. Savard seemed satisfied to return to that role. It felt at ease. It felt natural, he said of anchoring, which he said he's next is scheduled to do it on Memorial Day. It felt comfortable. Savard said that feeling extends to his overall presence at the station over the last 3 months. Everybody's been very welcoming here, Savard said. Mike and fellow news anchors Kelly Jackson and Ann Alrud, Frank Cusimano, and the whole gang. So the transition was pretty easy for me. It took a couple of weeks, and then I started feeling like this is where I'm supposed to be. He said he has enjoyed it when he and Bush, with whom he had a friendly rivalry with when both were in sports, have crossed paths on or off the air. When I left KMOV, Mike was very classy, more than he needed to be, and I appreciated it, Savard said. When Savard was ousted, Bush said on social media, "This is a sad day for St. Louis. I admire and respect Steve Savard so much. He made all of us better because we had to compete against him. My heart goes out to him and all his KMOV colleagues on his terrible day for local broadcasting." Savard said Bush was a formidable competitor in the days both were in sports. When I came to town, I had hit the ground running because he had created this great sports department at KSDK, and it was the model for the entire market, Savard said. I can tell you this, it's more fun being his teammate than having him be a

0: in my rear end because I had to compete against him every day. But I think we're always had a healthy mutual respect, and now we're getting to know each other a little bit, and I'm really enjoying that. Bush also said it was an amicable competition. It's a rivalry because you're competing for ratings, but I don't think we viewed it in a personal context, he said. We were very friendly with each other all along. I thought he was a fantastic sports director for Channel 4, and he always made us step up our game. The bottom line, Savard said he's not making a push to replace Bush, but certainly sounds interested. I'm not campaigning for another anchor job, he said. I'm entirely focused on these veteran stories. If I'm approached about an opportunity, I'll be happy to talk, but nothing is being discussed. He made it clear that there is one TV job he has no desire to pursue. I would not be interested in the morning anchor position, he said. The hours and lifestyle are not appealing. So far, at least for the time being, Savard will continue to do his veteran reports and serve as a fill-in anchor. He's a great asset, Bush said. What he's doing for us, the stories that he's telling, are important to tell. It's the 250th birthday of America, so that makes it even more important, and he does a great job with them. He's so passionate about it. We're lucky to have him. McBride Homes sues O'Fallon for blocking development, calls decision illegal. The state's largest home builder is suing O'Fallon after leaders here rejected the company's final plans to build 276 homes on the city's west side. In the lawsuit, McBride Homes, through its subsidiary company, McBride Land Growth, accuses three O'Fallon City Council members of exploiting the absence of another member from an April 23 meeting when the council voted to block the 94-acre project known as Caballo Farms. The city council approved a preliminary area plan for the homes in February, but rejected the final proposal by a single vote. In the suit filed Tuesday, McBride's attorneys argue that if the final plan is consistent with a previously approved preliminary plan, then the city council lacks discretion to deny approval of the final plan. McBride's lawsuit was not a surprise. Mayor Bill Hennessy and city attorney Stephanie Carr said last month it was likely the developer would sue over the decision. Council members Amanda Taylor and Debbie Cook, two of the three who voted against the proposal, said Tuesday they didn't do anything wrong. We did the following law, Taylor said. Our own code states that we have the ability to approve or deny final site plans. The third person to vote against the proposal was now former city council member Linda Ragsdale, who lost her reelection bid last month. McBride officials said Tuesday the council violated city codes and detail a two-step review process for large-scale housing projects known as planned unit developments. McBride CEO Jake Eilerman said in a statement the company followed O'Fallon's process exactly as it was designed to be followed and earned approval at every step. McBride Homes officials first pitched their plans for Caballo Farms to the city's zoning commission in January. The developer envisioned a trio of district villages with acres of preserved mature trees enclosing each. The cluster of homes would feature different architectural styles and would range from those designed for first-time homebuyers to higher-end luxury homes. To fit on the property, McBride asked city officials to waive requirements that new homes be built on lots of at least 10,000 square feet and be at least 80 feet wide. Some of the proposed lots would have been 4,600 square feet and 40 feet wide. The vast majority of lots were planned to be at least 52 feet wide, McBride officials said in January. Some of the city leaders, were skeptical about the project and the proposed lot sizes. Still, O'Fallon Zoning Commission endorsed the preliminary site plan in early February and the city council approved it on February 26. That decision, the developer said, signaled that the city council believed the project was in the best interest of the city and its residents, and that McBride should submit a final site plan. The developer filed a proposed final plan the following day. It was reviewed and endorsed by the city's zoning commission on April 2, but then was rejected by the city council on April 23. McBride said in a statement the company is not asking the court to override O'Fallon's planning process or substitute its judgment for the community's. Instead, the developer is hoping a judge will order the city to perform their clear ministerial duty and approve Caballo Farms. "We want to build here," Eilerman said. "We have done this for 80 years, and we know what it means to be a good neighbor. We are pursuing this action because the families counting on these homes deserve to see it built and because the rule of law matters." Cook, one of the three council members to oppose the project, said she hopes the city will defend itself in court. She said there are exceptions in the city codes that allow the city council to deny a final site plan if there are concerns about traffic congestion or infrastructure. Traffic is already a problem out there, and the infrastructure is not ready for all of these houses, Cook said. McBride is one of several home builders that have transformed portions of Highway N in rural St. Charles into a hotbed of new development. There are more than 2,400 homes under construction, planned or already built along the two-lane roadway west of Lake St. Louis. Caballo Farms would have been the sixth subdivision in the area since December 2023. "Traffic there is already chaotic," Taylor said, "and adding 300 more houses without fixing the road would devastate the entire area." Mother sues Cherokee Street Group after son's killed in 2023 Cinco de Mayo shooting. The mother of two men killed during a Cinco de Mayo celebration on Cherokee Street in 2023 has accused the neighborhood revitalization group of negligence. Levitra Taylor, in a lawsuit filed Monday, said her two sons, Eric Taylor and Rayon Caffey, were both shot and killed while at the festival. Her lawsuit filed in St. Louis Circuit Court said that the Cherokee Street Development League knew or should have known about the high likelihood for violent crime at the event, given the crime rates in the neighborhood, crowd approaching 50,000 people, heavy alcohol consumption, and a party atmosphere. The lawsuit said the league hosted the event and actively promoted it as an all-ages, safe, and family-friendly event, but didn't take steps needed to ensure attendees safely. The lawsuit says that defendants didn't hire enough security personnel for the event, including no personnel to monitor high traffic areas or sufficient medical personnel on site, the lawsuit said. After gunshots rang out, the lawsuit said the family of the victims looked around for security but couldn't find anyone. When police were called, the family was told none in the area could respond because the police were responding to a different scene. Defendant's failure to provide for adequate crowd control and defendant failure to provide adequate medical personnel or staff, the festival caused significant delay in any treatment for decedents as they lay on the ground, the lawsuit said. The Missouri Secretary of State administratively dissolved the Cherokee Street Development League in 2022 after the group failed to file a registration report. A representative for the group couldn't immediately be reached Wednesday. In 2023, following the shooting, police said Caffey, 25, and Taylor, 44, were shot around 10 p.m. at Exotic Bar and Grill at 2837 Cherokee Street. They both were pronounced dead at a hospital. The shooting was separate from an incident the next day, May 6, 2023, in which a man and a woman were photographed pulling out handguns on Cherokee Street. Police shared the images and they spread across social media. A different man and a woman were shot in the legs. The Cinco de Mayo festival on Cherokee Street this year was canceled. The event suffered from a lack of sponsors and vendors while attendance had been increasing. John Jorn, director of events for the Cherokee Street Community Improvement District, said last month the Cherokee Events Foundation that organizes the events had received less than 50% of the amount needed to keep the festival safe and thriving. Jern said, at the time, the six-block event has attracted crowds as high as 35,000 people. You're basically emptying a full Busch Stadium onto Cherokee Street, he said. Missouri Senate Republicans drop lawsuits from Born Alive Bill. Missouri Senate Democrats secured a victory Tuesday evening in a deal with Republicans to axe provisions in an anti-abortion, a bill that sought to open the door for lawsuits against anyone involved in an illegal abortion. The Born Alive Abortion Survivors Protection Act is a top priority of anti-abortion lawmakers as the legislative session nears a close and primary campaign season approaches. The measure was given first-round approval in the Senate following more than 6 hours of debate. Democrats persuaded the sponsor, State Senator Brad Hudson of Cape Fair, to remove the liability provisions and to add others they supported, including an expansion of the state's maternal mortality review board. At the start of the filibuster, State Senator Patty Lewis, a Kansas City Democrat, accused Republicans of putting forward yet another abortion ban bill. Hudson's original bill would have allowed civil lawsuits against anyone involved in an unlawful abortion, including self-induced abortions. Opponents said it would impact medication abortions if Missourians vote to reinstate an abortion ban at the ballot box later this year. Hudson first brought the bill up in the Senate in March, but set it aside in the face of the determined Democratic opposition. After gaining first-round approval by removing the most controversial provisions, a vote to send it to the House could come as early as Wednesday. Even after doing this, we have still been able to maintain the integrity and the purpose of the underlying bill, Hudson said Tuesday, to protect those children who survive an abortive attempt and make sure they're given the same care as any other child born at the same gestational age. The House passed its version during the first week of February, including the civil liability provisions, and has since passed out of a Senate committee. On Tuesday, Democratic senators stalled a vote for 4 hours before Hudson presented the revised bill. For the next 2 hours, a handful of Republicans criticized the choices Hudson made in paring back the bill and the additions that it included. The final version, approved Tuesday evening, would require any health care providers present at the time of an unsuccessful abortion to exercise the same degree of professional skill, care, and diligence to preserve the life, health, and comfort of the child. This legislation, supporters say, is a safeguard in the rare instance that a baby is born during a failed abortion. The Missouri Constitution only protects the right to abortion up to the point of fetal viability, the point at which the baby can survive without extraordinary medical interventions. The bill states that anyone who knowingly performs or attempts to perform an overt act that kills a child born alive can be charged with first-degree murder, creating the opportunity for healthcare providers to face the death penalty if they don't provide life-saving care to a baby born after an attempted abortion. To get the bill to a vote, Democrats added a provision broadening the scope of the state's Pregnancy-Associated Mortality Review Board, originally proposed by State Senator Barbara Washington, a Kansas City Democrat. The board's expanded duties would include studying the state's maternal health care deserts, tracking the level of prenatal and postnatal care given to women who die in childbirth or postpartum, and making recommendations to combat racial inequities in maternal deaths. Republican leadership also agreed to tack on a provision from Lewis that allows victims to seek orders of protection against cyber stalkers and establishes the offense of cyber harassment and cyber stalking. Senator Joe Nicola, Republican from Green Valley, joined State Senator Mike Moon, an Ash Grove Republican, in declaring he would vote against the bill after accusing Democrats of successfully taking over the legislation. "You know the party on the other side of the aisle? I like watching them work," Nicola said. "They're masters over there. They're masters with their amendments." In March, when the bill was first brought to the Senate floor, Hudson said he didn't believe the federal Born Alive Infants Protection Act of 2002 went far enough in protecting a baby born after a failed abortion. "Missouri's incredibly liberal abortion law was a reason for urgency," Hudson said at the time. Democrats have argued the bill is unnecessary because state law already prohibits infanticide. They accuse Republicans of using the bill to win over constituents in an election year. Critics of the bill have also raised concerns about how it could affect families who choose to induce early labor following a fatal fetal diagnosis, a procedure which falls under the definition of abortion in the medical field and the providers caring for them. State Senator Tracy McCreary, a Democrat from Kirkwood, said she's spoken with several doctors who expressed their discomfort with any laws that leave lawyers helping them navigate how they can or can't practice medicine, causing confusion and chaos. Sponsors of the Born Alive legislation have said their intention is that palliative care wouldn't be affected. Lambert Super Park Team Up for Transportation app. St. Louis Lambert International Airport and parking provider SuperPark have teamed up to offer parking and terminal-to-terminal transportation tracking information in an app. Passio Go offers vehicle locations and estimated arrival times and the ability to track airport transportation shuttles in real time. The app tracks shuttles operated by SuperPark from lots A, B, C, D, and E, as well as the airport's shuttle-to-shuttle service between Terminal 1 and Terminal 2. The app also allows users to see the percentage of available spots at each airport lot and daily parking prices. The Passio Go app is available on the fly, STL.com homepage. Developer eyes land near Chesterfield Airport for $50 million hangar project. A South Carolina developer is pitching a $50 million hangar complex near the Spirit of St. Louis Airport in Chesterfield. Blackbird Partners said its proposal, the Nest at SUS, calls for 8 aircraft hangars that will be for sale instead of lease on 13 acres of vacant land just west of the airport on Olive Street Road. SUS is the airport code for Spirit. Each hangar will be private and custom designed with options for entertainment spaces, boardrooms, and other amenities, according to marketing materials from the Greenville-based company. Another luxury hangar complex called the Spirit Sky Club is under construction north of the Chesterfield Airport. Blackbird CEO and co-owner Carson Fox said the Chesterfield Airport is ideal for the project due to the available adjacent land, the proximity of a U.S. Customs and Border Protection port of entry, and the ability to Spirit to accommodate large and ultra-long-range jets. The company opened a similar facility at the Waukesha County Airport in Wisconsin last year. Fox said his company will seek Chesterfield and St. Louis County permits later this year, with plans to begin construction in 2027. It has hired Wisconsin-based VJS Construction Services as the project's builder. St. Louis County operates the Chesterfield Airport that primarily serves private jets on its two runways. The airport reported 137,897 total aircraft operations in 2024. That includes both takeoffs and landings. The city of Chesterfield said it had not received any applications from the company. A spokesman for St. Louis County Executive Sam Page touted the hangar plan as a positive for the county. This will generate more revenue for the county, enhance economic development for the region, and continue the growth of the county-owned Spirit of St. Louis Airport, Doug Moore said. Senate okays expanded incentive plan for downtown St. Louis developers. The Missouri Senate voted Tuesday to revive an economic stimulus program that could double the footprint of the Ballpark Village Entertainment District in downtown St. Louis. The measure, which needs one final vote in the Senate before heading to the House for further debate, would extend the boundaries of a special taxing district to include the ongoing redevelopment of the Millennium Hotel site east of Busch Stadium and south of the Gateway Arch grounds. The proposal would extend both the duration and the boundaries of the Missouri Downtown Economic Stimulus Act, created in 2003, which allows developers to retain some of the sales and earnings tax they generate after redeveloping downtown properties. "We take no risk, and we get to share in the reward," said Senator David Gregory, a St. Louis County Republican who co-sponsored the legislation. Gregory said the plan could jumpstart construction activity in a downtown that has faced an exodus of businesses since the pandemic. "Downtown St. Louis has unfortunately kind of continued to decline, so a lot of my focus here has been to bring more economic development to our region," said Stephen Roberts, a St. Louis Democrat and co-sponsor of the proposal. Senate Bill 6094 would revive the program that helped fund the development of Ballpark Village in 2012 and the Kansas City Power and Light District, both of which were developed by the Cordish Company, a Maryland-based developer. The proposal could provide tax breaks for sales and income taxes generated in the district. A project would have to undergo a cost-benefit analysis to prove the area would not be reasonably expected to develop without the tax breaks. Projects would have to receive local and state approval before qualifying. Developers only receive benefits once they begin generating revenue. "They're not getting any benefit until they've done what they said they're going to do," Roberts said. Demolition of the Millennium Hotel site is underway, with an eye on Cordish replacing the iconic circular property with $670 million worth of residential, office, and commercial space. Once St. Louis' largest hotel, with nearly 800 rooms, the Millennium opened in 1969 as Stouffer's Riverfront and later carried the Clarion and Regal Riverfront names. Senate Minority Leader Doug Beck said the measure, if successful, will create memories for people visiting the city. "It would be a great development in so many different ways," he said during an earlier debate. Some senators question why the state is offering incentives to Kansas City and St. Louis, but not other cities or rural parts of the state. Gregory responded that the state has rural economic development programs for areas outside of the state's urban centers. Ferguson calls for new ideas for Emerson campus after voting down Tech Hub. City officials here said Tuesday they're exploring other options for redeveloping the former Emerson campus, even while the immediate future of the property appeared to be out of the city's hands. The comments came after the city council failed in a 3-3 vote to approve tax breaks for developer Jim Onder, a local attorney who has proposed turning the 217-acre Emerson site into a tech hub and data center. Mayor Adrian Shropshire and Councilman Jamil Franklin, who each voted against the tax incentives, said they want the city to take an active role in seeking alternative development proposals for the site. That could include filling in the campus with new businesses or turning much of it into mixed-use buildings or housing, as long as it doesn't include a data center. I voted no on a data center, and I stand by that, Shropshire said. But we will work diligently to go out and market the property and get someone using that campus. Under said after the vote that without the tax incentives, the project is not competitive with similar developments in other areas of the country. He did not respond to requests for comment on whether he would seek to renegotiate with the city. Anders' firm, SSL Investments, had the campus under contract to purchase from Copeland Electric, which has owned the site since Emerson moved out in 2022. Copeland told the city of Ferguson that if the council didn't approve the tax incentives, the company would move its headquarters out of the Emerson campus and donate the property to a charity. Christine Carney, Copeland's chief legal counsel, declined comment Tuesday. The Ferguson City Council on Monday night narrowly rejected a plan to give up to $1.5 billion in tax breaks to Onder's redevelopment proposal, which called for a center for technology, energy innovation, advanced manufacturing, and research. It would feature a renovation of the existing buildings, including a data center, and as much as $19.5 billion in equipment purchases. Onder had also promised to feature clean energy in the project. Copeland, which is headquartered there, was expected to stay and keep 300 workers on campus. The area is zoned for industrial use, and the development project would be among the largest in the region. But residents opposed to the project packed meetings for weeks, pressing concerns about energy use, utility bills, tax breaks, and pollution. The Ferguson Library District and the Ferguson-Florissant and School District both published letters calling on the city to negotiate for more tax revenue. And the St. Louis County NAACP called on Ferguson to pause its aggressive timeline so it could renegotiate environmental protections and more benefits for the community. Shropshire said Monday night before his vote that he shared their concerns. I want the public to know I hear you, Shropshire, who was elected just last month. Under the incentive package, the city negotiated, Ferguson would have granted the project up to 15 years of tax abatements on real estate, personal property, and sales taxes through 2050. The package would have been worth between $355 million and $1.5 billion in revenue based on the amount of equipment installed on the site. Copeland Electric would have remained on site, and Ferguson would have required Onder's firm to create 100 full-time jobs and invest at least $175 million in the campus by 2029. The firm would have made payments to Ferguson in lieu of taxes ranging between $152 million and $538 million through 2050. It had also agreed to pay Ferguson an additional $700,000 for mitigation of community impacts and emergency services. Ernesto Segura, an attorney representing SSL Investments, told the council Monday night that the development was still in its early stages, but the tax incentive package was designed to give Ferguson greater ability to regulate building design and environmental impacts that it currently has. We created this legal structure that gives you an enhanced oversight, he said. City council members voted against the plan, were not convinced, and said there would be other options to redevelop the site. It's hard to approve something that I cannot see, Franklin said. I hear you say we don't know what we're building until they come, but give us 15 years. Councilwoman Nequita Noah also voted against the bill, joining Franklin and the mayor. Councilmembers Nick Kassoff, Lamika Covington, and David Williams voted to approve it. They said the incentives were needed to make sure the Emerson campus doesn't become vacant. They also pointed to the project's potential to generate millions of dollars in revenue, even after the tax breaks. We have a campus that once had 10,000 employees on it, Kassoff said, and now it is down to 300 and could become zero. Councilman Michael Palmer, who owns properties near the campus, abstained from the vote. And we're going to stop right there. I can't finish the story. If you want to hear this show, call the Audio Now line, 631-359-9275. 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
2: Good morning. Early this morning, expect light rain showers and a low around 58. Later today, expect moderate rain and a high around 77. Friday night, expect light rain showers and a low around 58. Saturday, expect sunshine with a high near 78. Saturday night, look for clear skies with a low near 62. Sunday, expect partly cloudy skies with a high near 66. Get your weather every hour right here on Mind's Eye Radio, your virtual news stand.
3: In Belleville and Collinsville, it's clear and 56 degrees. In Granite City, it's clear and 54 degrees.
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5: Welcome to the Wellness and Fitness Hour. This is Lisa, and today, since we have a new month, we will begin by reading articles from Prevention Magazine, May 2026. First up, your May to-do list. No pressure, try the ones that suit you. Pick up produce. Track down springtime superfoods before they're past their peak. In-season produce tends to be tastiest and highest in nutrients. Look for asparagus. Purple has the most vitamin C. Rhubarb, the stalks have anthocyanins and are great for making jam or chutney. Radishes filled with potassium and folate. And snap peas, which boast protein and plenty of fiber. If you live near an outdoor produce market, check it out. Socializing casually with neighbors is another way to nourish your well-being. Nibble on nature. A little nature snack can do you a lot of good. The sweet spot for reaping the stress-relieving benefits of spending time in nature is only 20 minutes, research shows, and you'll get a bonus when the sun is shining. Exposure to just 10 to 30 minutes of sunlight per day has been shown to reduce stress and anxiety, improve mood and cognitive function, and support the circadian rhythm. So aim to take time to sit or walk for a bit in the great outdoors. Send snail mail. Writing letters by hand is fast becoming a lost art. This Mother's Day, keep the thoughtful gesture alive by penning a gratitude note to your mom or another maternal figure you cherish. This will benefit you both. She'll feel warm and fuzzy, and you may find yourself feeling happier and more connected with her, as per the results of one study. Research also shows that writing to a loved one who has passed away can help the writer process the loss and heal. Find your sunnies. Now it's time to dig out your shades or buy a cute new pair. And not just for fashion purposes. They'll help protect you from wrinkle-causing UV rays, shield your eyes from pollen and other allergens, and aid in preventing vision damage and cancers of the eye. Look for large lenses for maximum shielding and make sure they specifically say UV 400 or 100% UV protection and are from a reliable brand. Next up, what nurses want you to know. Some of these unsung superheroes share tips to make healing easier. Nurses are essential, but they don't tend to get the glory that internists and surgeons do. In honor of National Nurses Month in May, we're showing love to those under-the-radar health professionals. Yes, they'll take care of you and your loved ones no matter what, but it's good to know the best way to communicate with these harried champions, as well as what they can do for you or the one you love. Nurses' insights are invaluable, as navigating our healthcare system can be a challenge whether you are dealing with a medical emergency or just trying to book a doctor's appointment. Even the most caring doctors can be hard to reach or may have only a minute. Nurses typically spend more time with patients and do a lot of heavy lifting to advocate for their needs, which gives them insight into the best ways to get things done. Nurses are the eyes and ears and backbone of healthcare, says Amy Varley, a registered nurse in Toronto and a co-author of The Wisdom of Nurses. We're giving nurses around the country a paper megaphone so they can share their thoughts. We don't judge you. When it comes to your health, there's no such thing as a dumb question, says Heather Mancina, a nurse advocate at Guardian Nurses Healthcare Advocates. If a nurse can't give you an answer, they'll connect you with the person who can. No matter what you bring up at an appointment, nurses are likely to have heard it before. You may feel self-conscious about having yet another yeast infection or asking about addiction concerns, but nurses are trained to deal with issues patients think are gross or scary. If you feel judged, ask for a different nurse. They need your full honesty to make decisions such as whether to administer a particular drug. We don't want you to stay out of it. When a family member of yours is in the hospital, nurses welcome your participation. You can do something as simple as ask, "Can you show me how to help today?" says Brianna Heatland, PhD and IC nurse scientist. The patient finds comfort in you, and you have more power in healing than you realize. You don't need medical knowledge to be the biggest advocate. There are perks to being nice. Treating a nurse with kindness is a sign of basic respect, of course, but it's also the best way to get what you want, says Teresa Brown, a Pittsburgh-based nurse and the author of the New York Times bestseller, The Shift. Think about how you react when someone is going off on you. All you want to do is get out of the room, says Brown. Nurses are human, too. They're also seeing a lot of angry patients and family members. Research shows a rise in assaults on nurses over the past few years. Translation, when you make a nurse's life easier, they'll be more motivated to make you a priority, from helping communicate to your doctor the urgency you're feeling about an issue. She seemed really worried about this, to assisting in snagging a fresh pitcher of ice cold water. There's a reason we enforce the rules. Nurses get it. Some hospital policies may be frustrating, but they want you to trust them. The rules were created for your safety. So mask up and use hand sanitizer if that's the protocol. And pay attention to what the staff is telling you. Don't say get out of bed unless you're told you can, advises Betty Long, the president and founder of guardian nurses, healthcare advocates. And one of the nurses' most universal pet peeves is when people stop by the hospital while they are sick. So remember that FaceTime is as much a better option than visiting your loved one in person if you're feeling less healthy. We are masters of the system. Nurses do much more than help patients feel better. They are the ultimate connectors. They can give you info that will help you feel more in control, such as telling you when daily rounds happen so you can have a family member there at that time. If you get a scary or confusing diagnosis, a nurse can connect you with a patient navigator. Patient navigators are typically no cost and exist to provide education, support, and advocacy. We care a lot. If nurses seem officious, it's not because they're uncaring, says Rachel Smith, a registered nurse in Connecticut who serves on the Emergency Nurses Association board. In fact, the opposite is true. If we seem distant and unemotional, it's likely a defense mechanism amid the constant changing of gears. At the end of the day, we know it's best if we try to remain as calm as possible, Smith explains. Given the national nursing shortage and the increased mental and physical demand on nurses, they want you to know that they're doing their best with limited resources. The simplest thank you can be the fuel that gets me through the day, says Heatland. When someone is willing to share their feelings with a superior of mine, it makes an even bigger difference. Next up, find a fix for dark circles and look more awake. They may be cute on raccoons and pandas, but not so much on us. Pinpoint the cause of your shadows, then find the matching fix recommended by Ellen Marmer, MD, a board-certified dermatologist in New York City. You've always had them. Dark eye circles can be hereditary, and those with darker skin tones tend to be more prone to having excess pigmentation under their eyes. The fix? Try a brightening eye cream with niacinamide topped with a color-correcting concealer in peach, yellow, or green, based on your skin pigment. You had a restless night. When you don't get enough sleep, your body can't properly drain and circulate fluids like blood, so you may notice under-eye discoloration. The fix? Lay a cold compress on your eyes for a few minutes in the AM to deflate puffiness and achieve a brighter look. At night, elevate your head to assist gravity with drainage. You're older. Delicate under-eye skin gets thinner and loses fat and collagen with age, which can cause a darker or hollowed appearance. The fix? Use an eye cream with hyaluronic acid and collagen-boosting peptides. Retinol can also build collagen over time. Next up, Vacation RX. Take a quietcation. Powering down and choosing to be delightfully unstimulated is a boon for your well-being and the perfect mid-year reset. There's a new travel trend, and we're booking our tickets ASAP, combining two good-for-you factors, much-needed relaxation and, this is the key, a digital detox, is an antidote to the controlled chaos of daily life and those endlessly pinging devices. Vacationers are seeking out quietcations to maximize the health perks of time off, including better concentration, relief from burnout, and less stress. Enjoying being sedated and unconnected in this way also provides a respite from some of the negative effects of too much screen time, such as increased loneliness, sleep troubles, eye strain, and headaches. Once you notice how good going a bit off the grid feels, you might adopt better habits when you plug back in. Radio silence is not strictly required on a quietcation, but the goal is to take conscious steps to minimize digital distractions, whether that means surrendering devices upon arrival or leaving them behind as you go about your day. The fewer text and email interruptions you are subjected to, the more appreciative of what's around you and primed for relaxation you'll be. You'll also want to lean toward activities that won't rev up your nervous system, such as zoning out to the sound of waves on a beach and exploring less crowded sites or museums. Spending time in cultural institutions and learning new things can improve cognition and mental health, research suggests. For DIYers, simply schedule a trip. It could be a week, a long weekend, or even just an overnight. Then power down once you arrive. You can make it easier on yourself by heading to a destination you know will have limited cell or Wi-Fi service, such as Big Sur or Joshua Tree National Park, both in California, and where there will be plenty of time and space for deep breaths, long walks, and reveling in natural beauty. If you want to be totally device-free, plan excursions or activities before you go. Examples: visiting a crafts market, going kayaking or hiking, reading by the pool, and be sure to print out directions so you won't need to consult a device. Paper maps may be available where you're staying. If it's not feasible to go completely dark, block off time to scan your text messages and email for anything truly urgent so your mind can remain at ease the rest of the time. For turnkey travelers, if you don't want to think or plan too much, look up tech-free properties and retreats that offer spa treatments, yoga classes, and nature hikes. 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Cripola in the Berkshire Mountains, for instance, offers weekend-long silent retreats that include yoga classes, meditation, and writing practices that help you explore your thoughts and feelings. 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Note that silent retreats can be uncomfortable for some, especially at first. So if you're new to the practice, having some planned activities can help you adjust and tune in to your internal voice. Need a kid-free zone? We love the littles, but traveling with them isn't exactly chill. Still, you can bring yours and enjoy some tech-free peace and quiet. Many all-inclusive resorts have kids' clubs or other supervised activities they can attend while you unwind. This mini quietcation allows you to find pockets of me time, and you wouldn't get it if you were doing all the child wrangling yourself. Some hotel chains, such as Marriott, have properties with kids' clubs, and all-inclusive Club Med has locations across the globe with supervised programs for children. Also check out Nickelodeon Hotels and Resorts in Mexico, the Dominican Republic, and Turkey. A location in Orlando, Florida is slated to open in 2028. Next up, prevention wellness, the real deal, news or noise, emaciated eyebrows, microdosing, weight loss meds, and whether that muscle powder is actually magic by Stephanie Dolgoff. I've heard that creatine helps build muscle. Should I be taking it? You certainly don't need to take creatine supplement, even if you've been working hard with weights or resistant bands to build muscle and bone mass. But the trending compound, it's mostly found naturally in your muscles, can have some benefits, especially as you age, when you work out, or simply in terms of helping you function at your best. Creatine acts like a quick charge battery for your muscles, says Yasi Anasera, MS, a registered dietitian based based in Los Angeles. When you increase your stores of creatine and phosphocreatine, it helps you your body generate energy faster between short, intense bursts of activity. If, say, you've noticed that you've started to drag by the end of a pickleball match, says Ann Sarah, creatine may help you maintain quick movements or power behind your serve. Or if you swim for exercise, it may support muscle power during sprints in the water. This means that taking a creatine supplement doesn't build muscle, but it can keep you working out longer, and that helps build muscle. If your muscles can generate energy and recover faster, you can do more when you're being active, and that helps you build greater strength and power over time, and Sarah says. Creatine works best at building lean muscle when combined with resistance training, research has found. If you are generally concerned about age-related muscle loss, or are noticing declines in strength or energy, says Ann Sarah, it's worth having a conversation with your doctor. As women get older, they may notice that everyday movements like climbing stairs and carrying groceries feel more tiring or require more effort. Creatine can help support muscle power, which is key for maintaining physical functionality and independence. Creatine doesn't work in a vacuum, though. It's one of the most well-researched and reliable supplements, Ann Sarah says, but you still need to eat right, and this means getting enough carbs, protein, and healthy fats throughout the day. If you want to try creatine, creatine monohydrate is the best studied and most effective form, says Ann Sarah. A dose of 5 grams to her clients, suggest a dose of 5 grams to her clients. But the industry is not well regulated, so look for a brand that's third-party tested or a dietitian recommended. I've noticed that my eyebrows have thinned over the years. Will an eyebrow serum help? A serum might help, depending on what ingredients it contains. Women with disappearing eyebrows are legion. With age, brows can become thinner, sparser, and paler. This is due, at least in part, to sex hormones, particularly estrogen. When levels of it start to decline during perimenopause, the hormones that regulate the growth phase of hair follicles can become unbalanced. Another culprit is aggressive overplucking in days gone by. Blame all those gorgeous 90s supermodels with their thin, arched brows. The most reliably effective serum for growing thicker brows is prescription Bimatoprost, brand name Latisse, says Mona Gahara, MD, a dermatologist and a clinical professor in the Department of Dermatology at Yale School of Medicine. It is FDA approved for eyelashes, but commonly used for off-label on brows, she says. It mimics natural chemicals in the body that help control things like inflammation and blood flow, says Gahara. This prolongs the growth phase of the follicle and increases hair shaft thickness. Over-the-counter options are a crowded mixed quality category, and there's a lot of hype, says Dr. Gahara. Most products are primarily conditioning formulas that simply improve the appearance of existing hairs. She does like Obagi Nuchel Eyebrow Boosting Serum, which works similarly to Bimatoprost. I've used it myself with tremendous results, she notes. Look for products that contain prostaglandin analogs such as isopropyl chloroprostenate and or peptides such as mestradiol pentatopate 17 and acetylpeptide 3, Dr. Gohara says. There are ingredients that support follicles and or hydrate hair, such as panthenol, a.k.a. provitamin B5, biotinol, tripeptide 1, amino acids, and niacinamide, but they have not been shown to enhance growth. No matter which product you choose, be patient. You typically need 6 to 8 weeks to see early changes and 3 to 4 months before you can fairly assess the results, says Dr. Gohara. If follicles are permanently damaged from overplucking, no hair will outgrow them from them, but serums can help existing hairs remain in the growth phase and hence visibly longer, and they can make brows look thicker. Serums are generally safe, but know that those that contain growth ingredients can cause pigment changes on skin around the brow. Check with a derm before using them if you have dark skin. They also can cause redness, itching, dryness, and hair growth in places to which they spread. Dr. Gohara advises using a small amount of serum, keeping it away from your eyes, and stopping if you see irritation or pigment changes. I see people on social media talking about how they're microdosing GLP-1 meds. Does this work? Is it safe? Microdosing GLP-1s is definitely a hot topic. It involves taking smaller than normal doses of the popular weight loss and diabetes meds in hopes of losing weight with fewer side effects, lowering inflammation, and getting other possible benefits. The problem is there are no clinical studies showing it to be effective or safe. Still, the rumor upsides are enticing enough for many to give microdosing a go, including some who don't qualify for a prescription because, for example, their blood sugar levels are fine or they don't weigh enough. People are microdosing in a few ways. Some who do have a prescription are

hard to manage type 2 diabetes, the dose must be gradually increased to a specific therapeutic level before changes in the body start to occur. Some doctors believe a small amount of patients can get the drug's benefits from a lower dose, but so far there's no research on how low the dose can go and for whom low doses might be helpful. Not everyone who is microdosing is doing it to lose weight, even if that seems to be the biggest reason. Another conversation on social media centers on the idea that microdosing GLP-1s may improve longevity. At therapeutic doses, GLP-1s do have an impact on factors known to affect length of life. They reduce inflammation, improve insulin sensitivity, and lower the risk of heart disease. Or rather, they have these effects in people who have metabolic diseases and or carry a lot of weight, the only groups in which they have been studied. No science yet shows that teensy GLP-1 doses will have similar benefits or otherwise help people who are healthy and or don't have very high body weights. And many doctors are concerned by the fact that some people are treating serious prescription meds like casual supplements, believing that taking tiny doses of the drugs can't hurt them. There are risks to the practice, including imprecise dosing, pre-filled pens don't dispense microdoses, and side effects. Plus, it's not known if microdosing will have a long-term impact on how a person's hormones function. Until there's more evidence, most providers say it is smart to hold off. Let's continue with our next article, Natural Solutions. Clear congestion. All clogged up? Check out these effective DIY ways to escape from Mucus Island by Gina Way. At this time of year especially, you may find yourself drowning in a sea of post-nasal drip and sinus congestion, and no amount of nose blowing or phlegmy coughing seems to stem the snot. When being stuffed up makes it harder to breathe or taste, or you develop a sinus infection and the pressure makes you feel as if your skull is being crushed in a vice, it's time to do something other than dab at your nose with a tissue. Almost no one escapes congestion entirely, and it rears its head, particularly during sick season and or if you suffer from environmental or seasonal allergies. Thankfully, there are things that you can try at home that may help you find relief. Congestion happens when your nasal lining makes excess mucus. Despite the yuck factor, the goopy stuff isn't all bad. Some amount of it is healthy. In fact, the body cranks out about a liter each day in the lungs, mouth, stomach, intestines, and sinuses, where it plays an essential role in keeping us well. Mucus contains antibodies and enzymes that help defend against infection, and it also lubricates the nasal cavities and traps and clears out pollutants, allergens, and viral particles, explains Calvin Way, MD, an assistant professor in the Department of Orontology at Mount Sinai West Hospital in New York City. Only when you're fighting off a true illness or allergy does your body's mucus production go into overdrive. Here's how it works. Our bodies try to filter out bacteria, pollutants, and other particles we inhale so they won't make us sick. Nose hairs help trap some of it, and mucus shuttles it out of the body. But when your nasal passages start cranking out more of it and become inflamed because of an infection, these pathways can swell. And if you have a structural blockage such as a deviated septum or polyps, it leaves even less space for the stuff to drain out. If you're dealing with chronic congestion, it's a good idea to see your doctor or an ear, nose, and throat specialist, ENT, to get to the root of the problem and find targeted treatment. You may have a bacterial infection that can be cleared up by antibiotics, for example, or if you are prone to sinus infections or nothing relieves your congestion, a doctor can do tests such as a CT scan or an endoscopy to see whether there's some kind of blockage. While plenty of drugstore meds can address congestion, many doctors recommend attempting the drug-free route first. My philosophy is to err on the side of more natural solutions, says Dr. Way. This reduces the risk that you will become reliant on a medication to find relief. For ENT-approved home remedies that can help clear you out,
Let's

0: Follow the chart on the next page. Eat this, snot that. Your diet can trigger inflammation that causes sinus and congestion, red wine and ice cream. Even something as simple as not drinking enough water can dry out your nasal lining and make congestion more uncomfortable. Foods that are high are a huge potential cause of excess mucus and inflammation, says Linda Dahl, MD, an integrative ENT in New York City. You may be allergic to some, like dairy or gluten, or hypersensitive to certain preservatives in foods, she adds, any of which can trigger an immune reaction and congestion. Here are a few do's and don'ts. Eat these. Fruit, nosh on watermelon, grapes, or cucumber to boost hydration. Bonus, citrus has antihistamine power to quell stuffiness, and pineapple is high in bromelain, an enzyme with anti-inflammatory and mucus-thinning properties. Spices. Anti-inflammatory spices like ginger, turmeric, and or oregano may help calm mucous membranes to reduce congestion. Spicy foods like wasabi and chili peppers may also help thin mucus, says Dr. Dahl. Skip these. Alcohol. Booze triggers inflammation and dehydration, a double whammy when it comes to congestion. Plus, histamines and sulfates in wine and beer can exacerbate inflammatory and allergic reactions, says Dr. Wei. Foods high in histamine. Processed meats and aged cheeses contain histamine, so consuming them may lead to increased inflammation, triggering congestion. Ultra-processed foods, packaged cookies and cakes, chips, hot dogs, and soda tend to be high in refined sugar, sodium, and preservatives. All these can ramp up inflammation and lead to an overflow of mucus. How to breathe easier. Drain overnight. This bedtime trick may help you wake up a bit less clogged. Stack a couple of pillows so you're sleeping slightly propped up. This allows gravity to help facilitate drainage, whereas lying flat can lead to pooling and buildup of mucus, explains Dr. Wei. More help. Run a humidifier to add moisture to the air while you sleep. Dry air can make nasal passages parched and trigger inflammation that adds to sinus pressure and post-nasal drip. A steamy shower can help you similarly help decongest you, as the steam will moisturize and soothe nasal passages. Massage mucus away. A DIY facial feels nice and may help relieve sinus pressure and spur drainage. Place your index fingers on either side of your nose, right where your nostrils meet your cheeks. Apply light pressure and make small circles with your fingertips for 10 seconds. Take a break and repeat as many times as feels good. More help, place a warm compress over your sinuses on each side of your nose before or after your self-massage. This can help relieve discomfort by increasing blood flow to the area, which may reduce inflammation and pressure temporarily, says Dr. Dahl. Flush out your sinuses. Use an OTC saline spray that contains only purified water, sodium chloride, and sodium bicarbonate to moisturize and clear nasal passages. Or try a neti pot, which looks like a tiny teapot. This will flush saline solution in through one nostril and out the other, says Dr. Wei. More help. If you get seasonal allergies, your doc may advise you to take a preventative antihistamine regularly. For colds, however, decongestion sprays and cold meds are only temporary, short-term solutions, as they may trigger rebound congestion as they wear off, says Dr. Wei. Here's our next article. You can still surprise yourself. I didn't know myself as well as I thought I did. That turned out to be a good thing, by Gina Wei. I am the least woo-woo person I know. Anytime someone brings up energy, healing, crystals, chanting, or sound baths, I want to roll my eyes and crack a sarcastic joke, and sometimes I do. I've been a beauty writer for more than 20 years, but I'm not into kooky spa treatments like yogurt body wraps or facials involving salmon sperm. And the piped-in wellness soundtrack of raindrops and wind chimes puts me on edge. I even tried to do a guided meditation class once and had to stop myself from giggling. It felt so ridiculous. Afterward, the teacher sweetly mentioned to me that my third eye might be clogged. I'm a skeptical cynical New Yorker, and I was always okay with that. I'm mostly still that way, with one exception. There is a gratitude journal sitting on my bedside table, and I write in it all the time. In fact, I filled up two of them in the past couple of years. Even though a gratitude journal is a close cousin to a New Agey vision board, I am a devotee. I first heard about the practice of writing about the things for which you are grateful at a work event with other beauty editors. We were broken into small groups and asked to discuss our deep thoughts on self-care and beauty from the inside out. My eyes are rolling as I write this. One 20-something TikTok influencer began extolling the practice. Just as I was scoping out the exit, something she said struck a chord with me. She mentioned how daily writing had strengthened her low self-esteem. She did indeed seem confident. Suddenly, I was curious. I had always been insecure, and a lack of belief in myself had been a major obstacle in my life and my career. I was forever grappling with things like self-criticism, second-guessing myself, and not trusting that I was talented enough to even pretend to be a professional writer. If a gratitude journal had worked for this woman, maybe it would help me. I didn't know the first thing about it, so I asked, is there an app for that, or do I need to actually write in a book? Her reply, I think the whole idea is that you actually write it down to make the practice more intentional. And even though the words intentional and practice were turning me off, I ordered a gratitude journal online that very day. What I've learned about myself since then and the many benefits I've gotten from my practice, it's still hard to use that term ironically, I've been entirely unexpected. Cheaper than therapy. I went into thinking that manifesting, focusing positive thoughts and energy on attaining the specific goals you desire, was akin to magical thinking, like believing a genie might actually grant your wish. But as it turns out, it is more about your own power, channeling your energy, intention, and goals to make yourself a stronger and happier person. Working out my thoughts on paper has been more effective and efficient for me than the hours of analysis I've had in years past. There's a place for both, but my $15 journal was definitely the budget-friendly option. I've seen a therapist on and off over the decades, but the last time I went, I felt as if I was spinning my wheels and getting nowhere new. That said, without having had that kind of professional help, I don't think I'd have been able to pinpoint my issues or sort them out as so well on paper. In any case, journaling has helped me become calmer, more resilient, and hopeful, and a little less stressed, all surprising me as I'm well into my 50s, and the only transformation I had fantasized about was a lower neck lift. The death of irony? Nah. The first time I sat down to write, it felt, well, cringe. I had chosen a journal that called for one page per day, not too overwhelming, and included prompts such as three things I'm grateful for and daily affirmations. I am ... When I saw the latter one, I was reminded of that old Saturday Night Live sketch in which Al Franken's character Stuart Smalley tells the mirror, I'm good enough, I'm smart enough, and doggone it, people like me. This cracked me up, so I put, I'm grateful for Saturday Night Live on my gratitude list for that day. I couldn't even keep Snark out of my gratitude journal. The truth was, I felt self-conscious, writing down my thoughts and feelings, hopes, goals, and desires. Being so earnest was embarrassing, even if it was for my eyes only. I had to remind myself that nobody else was seeing this and that it didn't need to be written cleverly or even in complete sentences. No judgment, I told myself. You can't do this wrong. For a person who constantly judged herself, this was an eye-opening challenge. As I became more comfortable letting my guard down to write, I realized that the tactile experience of putting pen to paper helped make my goals and feelings seem more real, solid, instead of like passing thoughts that evaporated in seconds. I began to enjoy my gratitude list, sleeping in my cozy bed, exchanging smiles with a neighbor, and spotting a bluebird in the park. Then I'd remember that I was supposed to roll my eyes, and I thought, OMG, who am I? I was becoming so Pollyannish. But you know what? I felt happier and more optimistic. At some point, I came up with my own daily writing prompt. What can I work on today? I find myself answering the same way week after week. Stop thinking you've done something wrong. Don't be so intimidated. Believe in yourself. Know your worth. The journal acted as a mirror, reflecting my long-held insecurities back at me so I could finally face them. But with kindness and patience, I was learning to stop being such a mean girl to myself and to avoid triggers that caused me to feel bad, such as social media. This growing self-knowledge and empowerment kept me coming back. Besides, writing joyful things down nearly every day was pretty, well, joyful. If your eyes are way back in your head right now, I get it. Boy, do I get it. I'm just telling you that without my even having noticed the shift, I felt more hopeful and able to pat myself on the back more often, and also found myself less likely to spin out when something scary came up. Maybe I shouldn't be so shocked. My friends and coworkers say they see me as a strong, talented, and successful. And I've never really felt that way inside. And by the time I was in my mid-50s, I figured I would never would. The surprise was not only the hippy-dippy journaling works to change how I felt about myself, but also that by giving just one new, uncomfortable thing a try, I proved that I could grow and become a happier, more open-minded person. If someone had told me a few years ago that I journal about all the things I felt thankful for with the sincerity of a Jane Austen heroine, if not quite as prolifically, I'd have said, that's so not me. And Larry David is still my spirit animal. In fact, I cherish that part of who I am. I am nowhere near what you'd call woo-woo, but I am, yes, grateful that I let this opportunity into my life instead of dismissing it. As absurd, I mean, I still don't think I'll be taking a sound bath anytime soon, but ... you never know. Continuing, Laura's lessons. Laura Dern spent the last 7 years of her mother's life as her primary caregiver. Here, the actor shares what she discovered on her way up this steep learning curve. The experience can, of course, be brutal at times, but it can also be rewarding. And as she puts it, she had the best possible teacher, by Stephanie Dolgoff. I don't want Laura Dern to think I'm creepy, but I was eager to talk to her for this story because, except for the fact that she's a fabulous blonde Oscar winner who maintains good personal boundaries and has probably planned for her retirement, I am none of those things. We're practically the same person. Okay, there may be other minor disparities, but she is exactly my age, 59, and her parents were born close to the time mine were, just before World War II. We were both raised by strong single moms, and Dern, who has no siblings, knew she'd be the only child around to support her elderly parents when they needed it. I'm also in the position, while my parents are basically healthy, as usual, I am worried in advance. Many prevention readers either are or will be caregivers, or else are parents whose adult children have become more involved in their lives. I'm hoping to learn from Dern, a recent veteran of this intense experience, about what we all need to know, whether we're the carer or the caree, how to show up in the best possible way, given how stressful and emotionally complicated this phase of life often is. Totally unscripted. Taking care of an ailing parent is overwhelming, even if, like Dern and me, who are privileged to have access to good medical care and resources that make it somewhat easier. It's never what we expect, is it? Says Dern, having come to our offices for a photo shoot and a sit down. We agree that caregiving is akin to wedding planning or new parenthood in that the most people go through it at some point. Yet until you're deep into it yourself, you really have no clue what it's like. You think you know exactly what you're going to need to know, and that's nothing like it. Dern says, and many of us are raising our babies while we become a caregiver to a parent or other elder loved one. I felt ill-prepared in all the categories. Dern was with her mom, actress Diane Ladd, in 2018 when Ladd received a dire diagnosis, idiopathic pulmonary fibrosis, IPF, and was told she would just live a few more months. With pulmonary fibrosis, a person's lung tissue becomes severely damaged, making it harder for them to breathe. The type Ladd had is irreversible and usually gets worse. Still, thanks to Dern's low-key, relentless campaign to get her mother to take daily walks with her to improve her lung function, Ladd's insistence on pursuing all her options and the right care, Ladd lived 7 additional years before she died at 89 last November. A new role. Dern was thrust into caregiving when things seemed bleak for her mom. She knew nothing about IPF and had an obscene amount to learn, and everything from how to help without pushing too hard to the best ways to talk to doctors, some of whom can be subpar communicators even if they are brilliant physicians. I remember when my mom was diagnosed, they just said, "Oh, see the spider webs on her lungs? That's IPF." They didn't even take the time to tell us what the acronym meant, Dern recalls. Ladd's diagnosis came after several years of inadvertent misdirection. That was partly because most of the IPF signs a person notices can mimic everyday annoyances. There were a couple of years of her being aware of symptoms, but mentioning them dismissively, like, "I can't get rid of this cough," or "I have shortness of breath. I think I'm just having allergies," or "I'm dealing with acid reflux," Dern says. Ladd would then visit her doctor and get pointed in 10 different directions. It wasn't until a severe case of pneumonia landed her in the hospital that she had the imaging that showed the lattice of scarring on her lungs. IPF explained all her symptoms. Naturally, Dern was devastated. "When that diagnosis came in 2018, I was so afraid," she says. Her inclination was to follow the expert's advice as closely as she could. She knew nothing, and they seemed to know everything. The doctor told me to be gentle with her, and I took that to heart. But accepting her fate and conserving her energy was the opposite of what Ladd herself needed or wanted. She was just like, "I'm not listening to that," says Dern in her mom's Mississippi lilt. Ladd craved more opinions, and she wanted to consult a great pulmonologist and intended to learn everything she could about IPF. Though Ladd and Dern were in the same room when the doctor dropped the boom, "What I heard was irreversible disease, and what she heard was it's time to combat this," Dern says. This episode led to Dern's first and most important lesson about being a caregiver. "I had to learn to listen, really listen to the patient," she says. "That makes perfect sense, but I can see myself being too worried to do that, at least at first." Lesson number one, listen to the patient. Roger that. A push-pull. Perhaps Ladd's best-known film role was that of Flo, the take-no-crap hash slinger in 1974's Alice Doesn't Live Here Anymore. As Dern describes Ladd, she was equally badass in real life. "As the pair absorbed the diagnosis, she was teaching me how to take care of her," says Dern. "That took a while. It was an incredible and valuable journey, and I think I needed it all 7 years to get the hang of it," she says. "It was in the final months that I felt like I had really become a caregiver, where I knew when she needed me to back off, when she needed to be pushed, when I needed to fight her because she was tired, but I knew she wanted to do something," she adds. "It's a real balancing act." Example, in the weeks after Ladd's diagnosis, Dern was determined to get her mom to walk a little each day in hopes of building up to 15 minutes. "It was to support her lung capacity," she says. Ladd, who was reliant on external oxygen at that point, wasn't having it. "I know this because I listened to an audiobook version of the book they wrote together, Honey, Baby, Mine. It's a series of their conversations recorded by Dern after Ladd's diagnosis. Before their first walk, though, Ladd was in no condition to argue. She sounded formidable. It was hard for her to walk even a couple of steps, Dern says. The doctor had told Dern to go easy on her mom. Her mom wanted to sit on a bench. But that day, Dern decided to hew her to Ladd's bigger picture goals. She kept saying she wanted to be less reliant on oxygen, so I kept pushing. They took a short walk. Every day thereafter was a judgment call. Some days, Dern says, walking simply wasn't possible, and other days it was, but only with breaks. And some days they bickered until they landed on the best course of action. You, as the caregiver, have to be the champion and the cheerleader to know when to hold off and when to push, Dern says. Get wise, then fight. Lesson number two is a biggie. Be an advocate for your loved one. Chase down information they need and make sure they're being heard. The day Ladd and Dern learned that Ladd had IPF, they were together in the physician's office. Nevertheless, he spoke only to Dern. Some providers are prone to such lapses when treating elderly people. He was not even looking at her, and then he walked out of the room, Dern recalls. The issue here is not merely poor manners. Lots of research shows that experiencing the effects of ageism is associated with poor health, and in medical setting, ageism can lead to an older person's receiving lower quality care. Given that age bias is prevalent and healthcare providers are humans like the rest of us, things like this happen. Ladd showed Dern how she expected to be treated. She demanded that he come back into the room, and when he did, she said, "Do you know why they call me your patient?" Dern recalls with admiration, and he said, "No." She goes, "Because I'm here to teach you patience. You need to sit down and explain to me what my diagnosis is." Dern also had to brush up on a practice that professional nurses can make look easy. You have to learn deep patience. She stretches the word to twice its usual length and not be in your own way. I may need a tutor for that third lesson, but I think I'll rock number four. Educate yourself about the loved one's condition. Ideally, you'll have help from their medical team. If they're not helping educate you as a caregiver, advises Dern, find somebody else to talk to and learn everything you can. Dern says she was raised not to be pester people with questions, and there's no place for reticence in caregiving. Ask a million questions and be uncomfortable, annoying people, Dern urges. My mother was like, get comfortable with them not liking you because you're here to advocate for me. Going there. An unusual aspect of Dern's time as a caregiver was that despite Ladd's terrible prognosis, she lived for years, thanks in part to pulmonary rehab and structured physical activity, which slowed the disease's progression and enabled her to stay active. But because the two believed time was limited, the period after Ladd's diagnosis was a liminal feel, and the woman's priorities quickly reorganized themselves. I became palpably aware of the good fortune of each day with her, Dern says. They decided to use that time, especially their daily walks, to dig deep. They talked about all the stuff, positive, negative, and neutral, that they had been reluctant or simply had never had a chance to discuss before. Many of their conversations were about family history, working together in Wild at Heart and Rambling Rose in the early 1990s, and more recently in HBO Max's Enlightened and other lovely memories. But it wasn't all happy talk. One day, as the two walked, Ladd wanted to talk about her deepest grief in life, which was the loss of a child, Dern says. Until then, she'd never shared the full story. Before Dern was born, her mom and Dern's father, actor Bruce Dern, had a daughter, Diane Elizabeth, who died at 18 months. I was like, Mom, maybe we shouldn't go there, Dern says, but Ladd was determined. She said, why do you think they say get it off your chest? I have this scarring. Maybe it'll be good for me, Dern recalls, smiling as she remembers her mom's wordplay. Being honest with her daughter about the pain she carried gave her strength and purpose and even emotional healing, says Dern. I was was really impressed by that because it would have been easier for her to say, let's just be light and talk about sweet and easy things. As much as I admire this impulse, when I'm a caregiver, I won't be having any deep, painful conversations with my parents if I can help it. I'm planning on sticking to the sweet and easy things so as not to upset them or myself. Life is hard enough. But Dern too brought up several ancient unresolved hurts, including having missed her mother terribly as a child when Lad was been away filming. Lad was initially defensive, arguing that they needed the money and she had to model being an independent woman for her daughter. Dern didn't back down, though, making sure her mother really heard her when she said both perspectives could be true. My conflict adverse self was blown away by that, and I said so. That might be ego and going. You want to get some things off your chest? I want to get a couple things off my chest, she laughs. I'm still mad about my son's haircut. This refers to another beef in the book. Yeah, no, you don't have time to give your grandson a haircut without asking me when he's 4. That is not okay. Dern's son is now 24. She also has a daughter who is 21. My future caregiver takeaway from Dern's willingness to get into it with her mom, call it lesson number 5, is that you don't need to completely shelve your own feelings just because your loved one is ill. That's good. Holding emotions in only adds to the weight of caregiving, and it's critical to take some of yourself too. It's the whole put on your own oxygen mask first thing writ enormous. As Dern tells it, she and her mom were able to care for themselves and one another, which seems to be the best possible outcome during a hard time. My mother was a deep empath. If empathy is a gene, she was blessed to have something we see less and less in the world today, Dern says. But if you cultivate it, it's the gift you give back to yourself at the end of your life. I took that to mean Lad had inspired her daughter to step up for her. But Dern means that through speaking up for others her whole life, Lad learned to speak up for herself. She ultimately became the person who went, wait a minute, how do you know I have only months to live? She taught me to be an advocate for her by advocating for herself. Dern's advice, caregiving advice. Listen deeply, be an advocate, learn about your loved one's condition. Ask annoying questions. Tap into your reserves of patience. Your feelings matter too. Who is at risk for IPF? IPF is most diagnosed in people in their 60s and 70s, and it occurs more in men than women, says Dr. Nag, adding, smoking is a known risk factor, so smoking cessation is strongly recommended. Risk is also higher if a family member has IPF. Symptoms of IPF include shortness of breath during exercise or daily activities, a dry cough that doesn't go away, severe or persistent fatigue, unexplained weight loss, clubbing, a widening and rounding of the tips of the fingers or toes. Treating IPF. While there's no cure for IPF, starting treatment early can help slow its progression, says Dr. Nag. A treatment plan may include antifibrotics. These medications slow the loss of lung function and are the only ones approved specifically for IPF. Until last year, there were only 2 FDA-approved antifibrotics, nitazenab and pifenidone, Dr. Nag explains. But a third, Jasacad, was approved last October. It's very encouraging for us to finally have other options. Pulmonary rehab. This therapy focuses on exercise training and breathing and energy conserving techniques and may also include nutrition counseling. The goal is to teach those with IPF how to improve their lung capacity so they may have a better quality of life. Oxygen therapy. As the disease progresses, some people with IPF need supplemental oxygen during activities that make them short of breath, such as walking and climbing stairs. In later stages of the condition, they can come to rely on it more. Treatments for associated conditions. Reflux, sleep apnea, and pulmonary hypertension commonly appear alongside IPF, says Dr. Nag. When that is the case, they are addressed as well. Your takeaway, if you have a persistent cough or changes in your breathing without a clear cause, see your doctor and follow up. Please visit beyondthescars.com to learn more about interstitial lung disease and find care and learn how to manage the condition. Our hour is up. Thanks for listening and have a great day.
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2: Good morning. Early this morning, expect light rain showers and a low around 58. Later today, expect moderate rain and a high around 77. Friday night, expect light rain showers and a low around 58. Saturday, expect sunshine with a high near 78. Saturday night, look for clear skies with a low near 62. Sunday, expect partly cloudy skies with a high near 66. Get your weather every hour right here on Mind's Eye Radio, your virtual news stand.
3: In Belleville and Collinsville, it's clear and 56 degrees. In Granite City, it's clear and 54 degrees.
4: The U.S. has banned fishing in areas of the Gulf of Mexico. Why? To protect a popular fish's odd sexual habits, protecting the grouping groupers of our ocean world. The grouper is a prized commercial fish with rather interesting sexual habits. Many spawn in huge groups, and every grouper is born female. When they hit puberty, some undergo a natural sex change into males. Felicia Coleman is a marine ecologist at Florida State University. She says those new males go on to become much larger than their sisters, and that makes them highly prized by fishermen.
5: There's been about a 90% loss in males since the 1970s.
4: Coleman says regulators recently banned fishing in two of the grouper's spawning areas and also restricted fishing in other areas.
5: We've tried using size limits. We've tried using bag limits, quotas. We've tried just about everything, and these sorts of regulations haven't really worked.
4: Coleman hopes that the law will be enforced, and this added protection will help the males recover. I'm Marilyn Cooley. Our ocean world is made possible in part through a grant from the National Oceanic and Atmospheric Administration, NOAA. 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

Coming up next, states continue legal attack on Section 504 and the right to live in the community. 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Hello, everyone, and welcome back to the program. This edition covers the week of May 3rd, 2026. I hope everyone is doing well and enjoying the beautiful spring weather we're having, except for the rain that we're getting this week. We've got lots of interesting stories for you this week, so let's get started. Our first story this week comes from Disability Belongs, and you can find them online at disabilitybelongs.org. States continue legal attack on Section 504 and the right to live in the community. This is written by the Disability Belongs staff, and it was published on April 30th, 2026. And this is a here's an update for May of 2026. Indiana withdraws from the case, and advocacy continues in the fight. Remaining states involved in Texas versus Kennedy. As of May 4th, the state of Indiana has withdrawn from Texas versus Kennedy, and this is a sign that advocacy works. Our efforts are continuing in the eight states still involved in Texas versus Kennedy. The court has set a schedule from May 4th to July 7th for when each side will submit written arguments. This is a key window for people to contact their state attorneys general and urge them to withdraw from the case. Disability Belongs is resharing this action alert because the case continues to raise serious concerns for Section 504 enforcement, community living, and protections against unnecessary institutionalization. Texas and seven other states are continuing their legal challenge to disability civil rights protections under Section 504 of the Rehabilitation Act. The current filing is not a new lawsuit, but a revised filing in an existing case, Texas versus Kennedy. While these states are no longer arguing that Section 504 itself is unconstitutional, they are now asking the court to block key federal regulations that explain how Section 504 must be enforced, especially protections tied to community living. So, what's happening? In January of 2026, nine states filed an amended complaint challenging the U.S. Department of Health and Human Services, or HHS, 2024 regulations implementing Section 504. These regulations clarify that people with disabilities have the right to receive services in the most integrated setting appropriate, and disability discrimination can occur not only when someone is placed in an institution, but also when state policies or service gaps place people at serious risk of unnecessary institutionalization. The states are asking the court to block enforcement of these regulations. Why it matters. The right to live in the community is not new. Courts, including the U.S. Supreme Court, have recognized for decades that unnecessary institutionalization is a form of discrimination. What is at stake here is enforcement. The 2024 Section 504 regulations help ensure that disability rights can be enforced before harm occurs, before someone is forced into an institution because community-based services are unavailable, inaccessible, or underfunded. If the states succeed in their claim, Section 504 would still exist, but it would be much harder for disabled people to challenge systems that fail to support community living, and states could face less accountability for policies that push people toward institutional care instead of providing meaningful options to live at home and in the community. Disability rights are only meaningful if they can be enforced in real life, not just after harm has already happened. What you can do now
If you live in a state involved in this lawsuit, and those states are Texas, Alaska, Florida, Kansas, Louisiana, Missouri, Montana, and South Dakota, you can take action by contacting your state attorney general and urging them to stop efforts that weaken enforcement of Section 504 and the right of people with disabilities to live in the community. If you live outside these states, staying informed and sharing accurate information about what's at stake helps protect disability civil rights nationwide. You can still contact your state attorney general to share your concerns about the lawsuit, as well as share this action alert with your networks. And you can find out who your state attorney general is and how to contact them at disabilitybelongs.org/act/attorney-general-list. Our next article on this week's program comes from Greenway Magazine at mogreenway.com. Missouri lawmakers send website accessibility lawsuit bill to the governor. And this is written by Nathan Haynes and published on April 29th. Last week, Missouri lawmakers sent Governor Mike Kehoe a bill aimed at curbing what supporters describe as abusive website accessibility lawsuits, a legal issue that has affected small businesses, nonprofits, and regulated industries across the state, including Missouri's cannabis industry. Senate Bills 907, 1154, and 1272, combined under the, quote, Act Against Abusive Website Access Litigation, unquote, have been delivered to the governor and carry an effective date of August 28, 2026, according to the Missouri Senate's bill page. The measure creates a process for determining whether certain website accessibility claims are abusive and would give businesses a 90-day opportunity to take substantial good faith steps to correct alleged violations. The proposal follows years of complaints from Missouri businesses that have received demand letters or lawsuits alleging that their websites failed to comply with the Americans with Disabilities Act or related accessibility standards. While the issue has not been limited to cannabis operators, it has been a recurring concern in Missouri's cannabis industry as the market has emerged, with multiple operators facing website accessibility demand letters or lawsuits in recent years. Reporting from the News Tribune described the measure as a response to, quote, sue and settle, unquote, practices affecting Missouri small businesses and nonprofits. Other reporting has noted that more than 100 Missouri business owners approached lawmakers after receiving lawsuits claiming their websites were not ADA compliant. In recent years, dozens of licensed and ancillary cannabis businesses in Missouri have faced website accessibility demands, letters, or lawsuits. Operators have described the claims as costly, disruptive, and in some cases arbitrary, particularly when businesses were willing to make website improvements but were pushed towards settlement before having a clear opportunity to correct the issue. In 2024, Greenway worked with Nate Davison of Appos Partners to publish guidance explaining that web accessibility is about building digital tools that can be used by people with visual, auditory, cognitive, and physical impairments. The primary concern is not whether website accessibility matters. There is a reason that in many of the predatory cases, the targets of lawsuits are small businesses and startups. These types of companies are especially vulnerable because the cost of defending a lawsuit often exceeds the cost of settlement, especially if that is the design of the case. The Act Against Abusive Website Access Litigation is aimed at a different question: how to separate legitimate accessibility enforcement from litigation that courts determine was primarily filed to obtain a settlement. Under the bill, the Attorney General, a Missouri resident, the state,
a political subdivision, or an entity subject to a website access claim could bring a civil action against the party, attorney, or law firm that initiated the underlying litigation. The court would then determine whether the access claim was abusive. In making that determination, courts would consider the totality of the circumstances and whether the primary purpose of the underlying litigation was to obtain payment from a defendant because of the cost of defending the case. The bill allows courts to assess factors including the circumstances surrounding the claim, the conduct of the parties, prior sanctions or bad faith findings, settlement discussions, and whether sanctions may be appropriate under Missouri Supreme Court Rule 55.03. The most immediate protection for businesses would be the 90-day correction period. A defendant that receives written notice of an alleged website access violation and in good faith initiates substantial steps to correct it within 90 days would receive a rebuttable presumption that any later claim for a website access violation is abusive. That presumption would not apply if the alleged violation is not corrected, as determined by the court, within the 90 days, after written notice or service of a petition or complaint with enough detail to identify and correct the alleged violation. The proposal would also allow the Attorney General to intervene or bring an action on behalf of Missouri residents targeted by abusive website access litigation. If a court finds that litigation is abusive, it could award attorney's fees and costs to the party defending against the abusive claim. The court could also award punitive damages or sanctions of up to 3 times the amount of attorney's fees awarded. At the conclusion of the underlying website access litigation, the court would be required to review any determination that the litigation was abusive and any attorney fee award under the Missouri Supreme Court Rules of Professional Conduct before issuing judgment. The bill also includes an expiration provision tied to future federal action. If the U.S. Department of Justice issues standards concerning website accessibility under Title III of the ADA, the Attorney General must notify the reviser of statutes. Once the notice is received, the Missouri section would expire with respect to entities that have filed with the Missouri Secretary of State under Chapter 351. The Act Against Abusive Website Access Litigation would apply to litigation pending on August 28, 2026. The 90-day correction period would also apply to defendants in pending litigation on that date if they comply with the Act before or within 90 days after that date. For Missouri cannabis operators, the bill is not cannabis-specific, but it may have direct business relevance for those who have already or may potentially be faced with a lawsuit. Dispensaries, brands, manufacturers, cultivators, and ancillary companies often depend on websites, digital menus, online ordering tools, mobile applications, email, and other digital platforms to communicate with patients, consumers, retailers, and the public. For many operators, a website is not just a marketing asset. It is a menu, a product education tool, a location finder, an events hub, a compliance communication channel, and in some cases, part of the consumer or patient purchasing process. Supporters of the bill argue that businesses should be able to correct technical website issues before facing litigation costs. The News Tribune reported that at least 85 website accessibility lawsuits were filed in Missouri in 2025, citing an ADA website accessibility report from Ecomback, compared to 35 in 2024. For Missouri businesses, including cannabis operators, brands, and ancillary operators, the legislation does not eliminate the need for accessible websites. It does not change ADA regulations or the practical need to make digital content usable for people with disabilities.
Instead, it would create a state-level path for Missouri residents and entities to challenge website access claims that a court determines were primarily filed to obtain payment rather to resolve an accessibility barrier. Let's pay a visit to The Blind Guide. You can find them online at theblindguide.com. Building Without Barriers. And this is written by Ed Henkler and published on April 29th. What image comes to mind when you hear Building Without Barriers? If you're Matthew Shiffrin, perhaps you think of Lego blocks. When we talk about thriving with vision loss, we often focus on the critical level one tasks. These include the activities of daily living, like cooking or navigating your home safely. But as I've shared many times, a life well lived requires moving beyond the basics. It requires the freedom to engage in the hobbies and creative outlets that bring us genuine joy. For millions of people, that joy is found in building with Lego. But for a long time, the visual nature of Lego instructions created a, quote, brick wall, no pun intended, unquote, for builders who are blind. That is, until Matthew decided to engineer a solution. Through his nonprofit, Bricks for the Blind, Matthew is ensuring that the world of tactile building is open to everyone. The spark of innovation, from friendship to mission. The story of Bricks for the Blind began with a simple act of friendship. Matthew Shiffrin, who has been blind since birth, loved Legos. But he relied on others to describe the instructions. A good friend spent years painstakingly translated visual diagrams into detailed text descriptions so Matthew could build independently. When that friend passed away, Matthew realized that his gift of independence should not die with her. He launched Bricks for the Blind to provide free text-based building instructions. They can be read by screen readers or braille displays. Today, the organization allows blind people to build everything from a simple rose to a massive Lamborghini Countach with zero sighted assistance. That's truly building without barriers. A new era of accessible entertainment. This movement toward inclusive play is part of a much larger trend we've been following here at The Blind Guide. In my post on accessible entertainment, I discussed how organizations like Makers Making Change are using grassroots innovation to break down the digital divide in gaming. Whether it's a video game with audio cues or a Lego set with text instruction, the philosophy is the same. Inclusion is not an afterthought. When we design for the community from the start, we move from asking, "Can I participate?" to confidently saying, "Game on." Matthew's work also mirrors the efforts of companies like Inclusive Imagination, who are engineering accessible board games from the ground up. Both are proving that thriving means having the same opportunities for leisure, cognitive stimulation, and social connection as anyone else. Building Without Barriers, How Text-Based Instructions Work. If you've ever looked at a Lego instruction booklet, you know it's entirely visual. Lines, arrows, and colors. Bricks for the Blind converts these into logical, step-by-step text. For example, visual instruction, an image showing a gray plate and a black brick. Bricks for the Blind instruction, quote, start by placing a light gray 3x3 plate in front of you. Place a black 2x2 brick on the previous piece, even with the back right corner. This simple translation provides hours of relaxation, independence, and empowerment. One builder shared the following. Quote, the last time I played with Legos was when I was 6, before I lost my eyesight. Bricks for the Blind made it possible to create again, unquote. Why this matters for the vision loss journey. At the end of the day, Matthew Shiffrin isn't just giving people a way to play with toys. He is giving them a way to reclaim their agency.
Building something complex with your own two hands is a powerful reminder that your value is not defined by your sight. Whether you are a veteran rebuilding your life or a child rediscovering their creative potential, tools like these are the bridges that turn level 1 survival into level 6 adventuring. 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Bricks for the Blind is a nonprofit that relies on donations to keep instructions free for everyone. And finally, keep playing. Our next article comes from the May 2026 edition of the Braille Monitor magazine, a publication of the National Federation of the Blind, and you can find them online at nfb.org. The Courage to Bloom. This is written by Elizabeth Rouse and introduced by these words from the editor of the Braille Monitor. Elizabeth Rouse is a proud member of the 2025-2026 Kenneth Jernigan Leadership and Service Program cohort. While she has been blind since birth, she didn't get heavily involved in the Federation until she began college in the fall of 2026. Now, almost 10 years later, she wears a lot of hats in our organization at both a state affiliate level and a national division level. And when asked, she shared that she, quote, wouldn't have it any other way, unquote. Here are some reflections she shared that, among other things, are appropriate as we celebrate Mother's Day. Children begin asking one of life's most pivotal questions at an early age. Why? While I can only imagine how quickly parents tire being subjected to these curiosity-inspired lines of questioning, I will forever be grateful for my mother Monica's willingness to tackle one of life's greatest inquiries, quote, why do I have to be different, unquote. While she didn't know it in the moment, she planted a seed of positive blindness philosophy that parallels what we in the National Federation of the Blind know to be true. Blindness is not the characteristic that defines me or my future. After being diagnosed with Leber's congenital amaurosis, or LCA, at about 5 months old, my parents worked hard to give me every opportunity childhood offered, including riding a bike, learning to swim, falling in love with books, and, with a slightly higher frequency, falling and getting hurt. When I began preschool, an orientation and mobility specialist placed a white cane in my hand for the first time, and I hated it on sight.

unquote. As I continued to progress through middle and high school, I tried to keep this guidance in mind, which is no easy task for a young woman. Anything that makes you stand out, height, weight, family makeup, is fodder for ridicule in the public eye. Thus, having the comfort of knowing my blindness didn't have to be seen as a negative helped me navigate the treacherous waters of female adolescence. Only after I found and embraced the Federation did I truly understand the wisdom of my mom's explanation. The seed that was planted oh so long ago was nurtured by mentors and friends who took the time to help me better understand that my blindness was simply a part of me. It didn't have to be the biggest, best, or certainly not the worst part of me. My mother's guidance made accepting the beliefs of our organization much simpler, and frankly, it laid a strong foundation for my willingness to accept others. Nowadays, I think it's a bit more accurate to believe that I'm a violet standing next to a rose, a chrysanthemum, and a tulip in that field full of unique flowers. Instead of fixating on our differences, though, I choose to celebrate the unity that we share along with the attributes that make us our own blossoms. Our next story comes from Be My Eyes at BeMyEyes.com. Respect, Trust, and Scale, a Note to Our Community. This is written by Mike Buckley and published on April 20th. A few weeks ago, Be My Eyes reached a major milestone. 1 million blind and low vision users and over 10 million volunteers. A volunteer helps someone check an expiry date. A caller gets quick support navigating a screen. A small human connection makes a big difference. These moments are powerful precisely because they are respectful and built on trust. Recently, we've seen concerns about volunteers sharing videos of their calls or experiences on social media. While this is a rare occurrence, fewer than 0.002% of our call volumes, meaning that out of 1.5 million calls there would be 30 instances of this, assisting a blind person should never be performative entertainment or good social content. One of our blind employees compared this to, quote, The Truman Show, unquote, a movie about a man who discovers his entire life has been televised without his consent, with everyone around him in on it. It feels horrible. Posting a look how cool it was to help a blind person video is dehumanizing, and we need to acknowledge and address that. So first, let's be clear. This behavior is not acceptable and is a violation of our terms of service. Second, the Be My Eyes platform provides a number of security features about which some of our users may not be aware. Be My Eyes groups, for example, allows users to define their own trusted groups of individuals, perhaps their friends or family members, for sensitive or private call topics. But the hard part of some of these volunteer video posts is that almost all feature recording via a separate device, completely outside of our app experience. So a volunteer may have a friend or a separate camera recording the interaction. This makes technological, quote, in-app policing, unquote, of this ineffective. Third, we have and will continue to issue takedown requests when we discover posts like this. Social media companies often are slow to act and sometimes don't respond at all, but we occasionally have success. We remove and ban volunteers when we can connect a post to a specific account. We also continue to educate volunteers and wrote about this issue in our most recent volunteer newsletter, something we will repeat. But clearly, there is more we can do. We continue, and indeed are increasing, our social media monitoring on this issue. We are also constantly evaluating additional technological and human solutions, and will report back. In the interim, let's work together to attack this. When we become aware of a post like this, we will act. You can also help us if you want to. If you become aware of a post like this that violates our terms, please notify us at community@bemyeyes.com. When we receive these reports, we will investigate and A, issue takedown requests.

quests. B, attempt to identify the volunteer in our system and warn and or ban them. And C, when possible, comment on the post directly, noting that it violates our terms of service. But let's be honest with each other. We are not going to be perfect here. We are a rapidly growing community of more than 11 million people, and any group of that size will have issues and individuals who make poor choices. But by working together, we can mitigate and minimize those issues. To our blind and low-vision community, we continue to listen and learn. We appreciate you holding us accountable, and we're committed to continuous improvement. To our volunteers, your generosity is what makes this platform extraordinary. Respecting boundaries is part of that generosity. And to everyone watching this space, when you operate on a global scale like we do, even rare issues can become visible and important. What matters is the response, and we're committed to responding with clarity and accountability and a passion for doing better every day. And if you have just joined us, you are listening to the Blindness and Disability News Hour from Mind's Eye Radio in Belleville, Illinois. This program covers the week of May 3rd, 2026. Thanks for joining us, and now back to the program. As we jump into the second half of this week's program, let's pay a visit to ProPublica at ProPublica.org. The Trump administration aims to penalize disabled adults who live with their families. A rule change pushed by White House officials would slash benefits or end support for as many as 400,000 Supplemental Security Income recipients with Down syndrome, dementia, and other disabilities whose parents or relatives receive SNAP benefits. This is written by Eli Hager. It was published on April 28th. Even a glance at Shaitira Burton's life reveals her need for the sort of federal government assistance that helps disabled Americans stay in their homes. Born 2 months prematurely into a poor family in Philadelphia, unable to breathe or swallow without tubes, and largely confined to medical facilities until the age of four, Burton was diagnosed with a litany of developmental and intellectual disabilities that left her with an IQ below 70. She persevered and graduated from a high school special education program, then attempted community college. But she struggled to grasp basic tasks and information. She couldn't get hired, including at McDonald's. After multiple medical and psychological evaluations and a hearing before a judge, the federal government approved her for the Supplemental Security Income Program, which provides basic income to those with severe disabilities and to indigent older people. For Burton, who is now 22, the $994 monthly benefit is life-saving, but not enough to completely support herself on her own. So, like many SSI recipients, she has continued to live with her father, who makes around $2,000 a month as a Philadelphia sanitation worker. Now, President Donald Trump's administration is poised to penalize people like Burton simply for living in the same home as their families, according to four federal officials, internal emails, and a federal regulatory listing. The administration is working on a rule change that would deduct the value of a disabled adult's bedroom from their SSI allotment, even if the family members they live with are poor enough to qualify for food stamps. This would mean slashing the benefits of some of the most low-income SSI recipients by up to a third, about $330 a month in Burton's case, or ending their support altogether. The effort to cut SSI for families who also rely on food stamps, also known as the Supplemental Nutrition Assistance Program, or SNAP, was initiated by top White House and Department of Government efficiency officials last year, multiple Social Security officials said. It marks a second attempt by the Trump administration to quietly but dramatically downsize disability benefit programs overseen by the Social Security Administration. Despite these programs' strict eligibility standards and minimal instances of fraud.
White House Budget Director Russell Vogt and Social Security Commissioner Frank Bisignano abandoned a different proposed regulation involving disability payments last year after ProPublica and other news outlets reported on the harm that the plan would cause to hundreds of thousands of largely blue-collar workers in red states. The disability programs are administered by the Social Security Administration, but separate from the retirement program for which the agency is named. The Trump administration has promised not to cut Social Security retirement payments. The likely SSI cut will affect not just younger adults with disabilities such as Down syndrome and severe autism, who are still living at home with their low-income parents, but also older people with health or financial problems who have had to move in with their adult children on tight budgets. All told, as many as 400,000 poor and disabled people and indigent older people across the United States could have their support cut or eliminated, according to a ProPublica analysis of actuarial figures from the Social Security Administration. Protecting the SSI program from such a fate is, quote, about how the faithful will be judged and our care for the most vulnerable, unquote, said Galen Carey, Vice President of Governmental Relations for the National Association of Evangelists and himself the father of a 35-year-old son with Down syndrome who lives at home and receives SSI. Carey said it's wrong to reduce a disabled person's SSI benefits from choosing or needing to live with loved ones. Knowing that they are contributing and not a burden to a family can be a source of great pride, he said. Some 40 Down syndrome organizations recently sent a letter to Bisignano expressing their opposition to the plan change. The reason this will especially affect SNAP families is complicated. Essentially, under a long-standing federal policy that was updated during the Biden administration, if a household has already demonstrated its poverty via SNAP or other public assistance programs' own extensive income reporting requirements, then a family is officially deemed unable to financially support a disabled loved one living at home. The typical SNAP household that is also supporting a person who receives SSI has an annual total income of just $17,000, according to the Nonpartisan Center on Budget and Policy Priorities. The Trump rule will undo this approach. It won't matter if the SNAP program has already determined that a family is poor enough to receive aid. Anyone living at home beyond age 18 without paying full rent will be treated as if they have a benefactor. The value of their bedroom, as well as any income and assets their family may have, will be calculated and recalculated as often as every month and deducted from their SSI check. The SSI rule change is being reviewed by White House Office of Management and Budget, a process that involves editing the draft regulation and considering where it falls on the list of president's priorities. Once it's returned to the Social Security Administration for initial publication, there will be an opportunity for public comment. It could take until next year to be finalized, depending on the amount of opposition it faces. Presented with a detailed list of this article's findings, Rachel Cawley, the OMB's communications director, asserted that, quote, "This story is false because it speculates about policies that have not yet been decided," unquote. Asked to specify what was false, Cawley did not identify anything, instead reiterating that the story is trash. A Social Security Administration spokesperson said, quote, "Commissioner Bisignano remains committed to protecting and strengthening Social Security and serving America's most vulnerable populations," unquote. ProPublica interviewed families who rely on the SSI program in Philadelphia and across the country. We talked to a young couple struggling to support not just their kids, but also a parent with Alzheimer's. We heard from a mother, Opal Foster, whose 18-year-old son has Down syndrome and lives at home as he strives to become a chef.
As we spoke with a middle-aged woman with schizophrenia and panic disorder who lives with her brother's family because she can't hold down a job and fears being left alone in a nursing home. All of these people could have their SSI benefits cut because they live with family, even though disability advocates, evangelicals, and budget experts agree that it's more humane and less expensive for adults with disabilities to live at home rather than institutional facilities. The potential cut to Burton's SSI benefit, for example, would save taxpayers about $11 a day. But if her dad, as a result of the reduced support, can't afford to provide for her anymore, then it would cost taxpayers many hundreds of dollars a day or more to house her at a residential facility, according to the state of Pennsylvania's fee schedules. Supplemental security income, which serves 7.5 million Americans who are unable to make a living because of severe disabilities or destitution in old age, has never been easy to qualify for. Fewer than a third of applicants are approved, and the process often takes years. Recipients of these benefits, in turn, regularly have their finances reevaluated and are also intermittently examined by medical and vocational experts to determine whether their payments will continue. This paperwork and review-heavy process generates hefty overhead. The SSI program distributes just 5% of all Social Security Administration benefits, yet accounts for nearly 35% of the agency's administrative budget. Month after month, staffers have to pore over microscopic changes in SSI beneficiaries' living arrangements and family members' incomes and assets. Current and former Social Security officials have told ProPublica that over the past year, the SSI program's complexities and absurdities remain perhaps the agency's biggest bureaucratic headache. As ProPublica reported last summer, DOGE did nothing to address this, mostly ignoring SSI despite its obvious inefficiencies. In fact, DOGE and the White House pushed out roughly 7,000 Social Security employees, many of whom have been working on SSI reforms and backlogs. The Biden administration had tried to do something about SSI's excessive red tape. Under existing law, disabled people whose families have already established themselves to be poor by qualifying for certain other public assistance programs, such as veterans benefits or temporary assistance for needy families, don't have to do all of the same check-ins over and over again to receive SSI. In 2024, Biden added SNAP, which is more widely used now than when these SSI rules were created, to the list of such programs. This was ultimately an act of government efficiency, said Mariana LaConfora, who was for years the Deputy Commissioner for Retirement and Disability Policy at the Social Security Administration, including during Trump's first term. Safety net programs like SSI don't have to be so complicated and thus expensive. LaConfora and others at the agency said, but they often are that way because of all the effort spent triple-checking that the poor are actually poor. Nevertheless, conservative think tanks oppose the Biden SNAP policy, with some claiming that paying these low-income SSI beneficiaries less could save the federal government $20 billion over the next decade. And the White House included the rule change as one of its agenda items for the SSA heading into 2025. It was part of a broader push by the administration and DOGE to undo anything that the Biden administration had touched. If enacted, the change will require intellectually disabled young people like Burton, as well as very elderly people, to file extensive monthly reports if they want to continue their benefits even at the reduced level. They'll have to provide details about the property where they live, whether it's leased or owned, as well as the names of anyone in the home, and whether any of these people has any new income or assets. They'll also have to include documentation of all household bills and expenses, showing how much they do or don't contribute personally, as well as financial documents such as bank statements and any pay stubs.
Burton will likely have to make an appointment and report in person at a Social Security field office anytime her father's hours or wages change even slightly, anytime she and he switch up how they split utility bills, and anytime an adult sibling spends even a few nights at the house and helps her with living expenses. If she doesn't, she could later receive bills accusing her of having been overpaid by Social Security. For his part, Bisignano, the Social Security commissioner, wants to be seen as a leader who's making the agency more businesslike and efficient. According to interviews with agency staff and recordings of him speaking in private executive meetings. But the SSI rule change, by all accounts, will increase the administrative burden, not just on families like Burton's, but also on the staff who will have to constantly assess the living arrangements and family incomes of her and millions of other people. Given the tensions that between what the rule will do and the sense of efficiency that Bisignano says he wants to instill at Social Security, some agency insiders told ProPublica that he still could push the White House to drop the plan. Shaitira Burton's monthly SSI support check is what allows her to contribute to her household by paying her own phone and internet bills and buying many of her own meals, according to her father, Rondell. Quote, I'm still barely managing, though, he said, unquote. He has largely been a single parent to Shaitira and her siblings, who need some support, too, although they're more self-sufficient. Groceries and gas have only gotten more and more expensive. Burton is calmer and better at managing her disabilities when she can sense that her family's economic circumstances are relatively stable, her father said. When he blew out his shoulder last year trying to hurl a heavy recycling bin into a garbage truck and had to have surgery and take time off work, the loss of income soon manifested in her behavior, he said. Quote, it's a trickle-down effect, he explained. My daughter absorbs money stress in her body, unquote. One recent 75-degree afternoon, sitting on the front stoop of the row house where she lives with her dad, Burton was rubbing her hands together vigorously as if it were cold out. When asked why, she claimed it reminded her of being a baby in the neonatal intensive care unit and touching her parents' hands through the small opening in her incubator. Burton still has some childlike ways. She grips her stuffed animals when she's nervous, which is often. She talks to imaginary friends out loud, the same ones she talked to when she was a girl. What she likes about living at home is in part that she can be by herself, and her family will still be there to take care of her. She doesn't like the lack of freedom and that she can't truly be out there like her adult siblings. Burton wanted to go into the child development field to help kids growing up with disabilities like hers, but some of the concepts were a bit too difficult. Now she's excited by cosmetology and intends to support herself one day as a hairstylist. She spends much of her time practicing on mannequin heads in her childhood room. For our next story, let's turn to the American Council of the Blind, and you can find them online at acb.org. And this comes from their May 2026 Braille Forum, Adventures of a Blind City Gardener. This is written by Deborah Armstrong and reprinted from the winter 2025 issue of The Blind Californian. In sharing my garden journey with readers, I also wish to pass on tips for those wondering how to garden while blind. I was lucky that I grew up with a mom who loved to grow flowers and a dad who tried his hand at raising vegetables. Their successes and failures taught me that having a green thumb was more about the willingness to experiment than having a particular talent. When I moved into my first apartment, it wasn't an inspiring place. I had no yard, no patio, no balcony, not even a porch. But when tomato and herb plants went on sale, I got creative. The local thrift store had a pile of half-broken chests of drawers that they were selling for pennies. I brought home all the drawers, lined them up on either side of the walkway to my front door, and filled them with soil from a friend's garden. There was no need to drill drainage holes. The broken nature of these drawers already had plenty of drainage.
Adding a few marigolds and daisies along with the tomatoes, basil, marjoram, and thyme, I had an impressive mini garden. Later, after reading most of the gardening books on the National Library Service, I got more ambitious. I filled my apartment with houseplants and went to local salvage places to gather up suitable materials for tending larger plants. Examples included old wash tubs, chimney flues, and rusted wheelbarrows. By that time, I'd moved to an apartment complex with a run-down side yard where my motley collection of makeshift growing containers held peas and beans, larger tomato plants, and even some mini fruit trees. Later, as a homeowner with a career, I was able to leave SSI behind and create a garden which no longer resembled a junkyard. I had raised beds made of landscape timbers, bottomless wooden boxes that were 2 to 3 feet tall and 3 to 4 feet wide of varying lengths. Much has been written about the advantages of raised beds, including their ability to support a larger number of plants in a smaller space, and how they protect plants from extremes of heat and cold. They relieve the gardener from the chores of digging and turning soil, and they reduce the need for water. But for the blind gardener, they have one additional advantage. If you are sighted and grow directly in the ground, you can walk around your plot and see what needs tending. You need a little water here, pull a weed there, prune off some dead flowers, and add a stake or two to prop up a plant that needs more support. But if you are blind, you need to touch every plant to see how it's doing. Or, if you have some vision, you might have to bend close to inspect each plant. And if your garden is on the ground, you will soon have a sore back from bending, aching knees from kneeling, and you'll become tired overall from crawling around to tend to everything. That is why we blind folks need to use raised beds. We can walk alongside our beds, touching everything at a comfortable height, or sit on a stool for a longer session. Now that I'm a senior citizen, I garden from a sitting position even more. I have a couple of folding canvas stools and a sturdy garden cart. And unlike when I started, raised bed kits were readily available from Amazon, Walmart, Lowe's, and Home Depot. They snap, clamp, and or screw together. You no longer have to have woodworking tools or hire someone with carpentry skills to build them from scratch. There are also some wonderfully large fabric growing bags which you can place on bricks to raise them to a reasonable height for tending by touch. Many people do garden in containers, and I still add quite a few pots to my garden. But it is far more labor-saving to have one or several raised beds, as they need watering less often and can hold a larger amount of soil with its accompanying plant nutrition. To save on the expense of soil and add to its nutrient density, I put a layer of dead fallen leaves at the bottom of my beds before the soil is added. These will gradually rot and meanwhile keep weeds from growing up through the ground on which the bed rests. Quality garden soil and compost can be purchased and delivered by Walmart, Lowe's, or Home Depot, and many cities give compost away for free at certain times of the year. Or you can search locally for landscape supplies and purchase soil by the cubic yard. Many cities also offer composting classes and compost bins for free. Though I used to make my own compost, I no longer do so simply because I don't have a lawn with grass clippings or enough vegetable scraps to put in it. In my raised beds, I use the square foot method, which, though not designed for blind people, is a wonderfully helpful way to keep your garden organized. I divide all my beds into 1 foot squares. With wooden beds, I screwed eye hooks into the sides of the beds and strung clothesline across the bed, so each growing space was a square foot. Currently, my bed is galvanized steel, so I use magnetic eye hooks with heavy-duty twine to mark my squares. Since I know what's supposed to grow in each square, it's easy for me to locate anything that shouldn't be there, like a snail or a weed. Keeping records is also important. I note what I planted where and when. For example, on June 29th, I planted 1 square of salted leaf basil, 2 squares of royal burgundy bush beans, and 3 squares of different varieties of Swiss chard. This way, if a seed doesn't germinate, I will know when I sowed it and if it can be replaced.
These days, I keep this record on a spreadsheet, but 30 years ago, I simply carried a microcassette recorder around my garden for recording my process, and later transcribed my records into Braille. I also continue to note how plants are doing and what the weather is like. I keep my seed packets in Ziploc bags with a Braille card describing the name, variety, height, and growing notes. They are in a file box in alphabetical order. One tip I've shared with those new to Braille is to simply assign each seed packet a number, which you can label on the Ziploc with a large felt tip marker or Braille. Then on your phone or computer, write out the information corresponding to the number. For example, your record might look like this. Number 22, nasturtium, variety little firebird, hanging habit, 60 days to maturity, tolerates some shade. Number 23, oak leaf lettuce, 8 inches high, not heat tolerant, 65 days to maturity. This numbering technique also makes creating plant labels easier, should you choose to do so. I don't bother with labels because my spreadsheet tracks exactly where everything is planted, but when I did use labels before computers, I also just gave each plant a number and kept more detailed records corresponding to each number in my files. These days, my iPhone can read the seed packet to me, and since I order on the internet, I have all that information in my email order receipt as well. This way, I can make my own labels for my Ziploc bags of seeds. Before the internet, I relied on readers or volunteers to acquire this information. Sowing seeds by touch involves some tactile discrimination, similar to reading Braille. Carefully empty a few seeds into your palm, lift out two or three, and sprinkle them around your square. Radishes, of course, take up much less space than a tomato, so you need to divide your square into a grid mentally. For example, I plant 9 bush beans in one square, but only 4 lettuce plants. The official square foot method, Google for the Square Foot Foundation, has grids you can place over your squares to properly position seeds or plants. But since I've used this method for almost 40 years, I don't really need their grids to accurately space my plants. Very fine seeds can be sprinkled, too. If you mix them with sand or coffee grounds in a pepper shaker. But I use this method only if I want a haphazard bunching of wildflowers, because the more exact your spacing, the easier it will be for you to locate weeds before they take over. Overhead sprinklers waste a great deal of water, though admittedly they do save labor. But there will always be spots that don't get enough water, while other places may get too much. Many folks simply use a hose with a spray nozzle to water plants. This can be hard to aim accurately without vision, and you need to be careful not to wash soil away or drown little seedlings. It works fine for larger shrubs, but for small plants, I prefer a bucket with a dipper, such as an old sour cream container. I simply dip out water to empty into each square, testing with my finger to see if the soil is dry. When I had a larger garden and was also responsible for tending plants belonging to my sighted housemate, I used soaker hoses. Those have tiny holes drilled into them and can be strung around and in between plants to evenly water everything. Both these techniques save water and ensure all the water you use goes to your plant's roots. You can also buy drip irrigation kits with little plastic nozzles that you aim at each plant. Because I grow a lot of annual flowers or vegetables, I find these a pain to move around and fiddle with, so I no longer use them. But they are quite easy to assemble by touch. Should you ever despair of having a green thumb yourself, get a volunteer to help you scoop out the trash dumpster in the back of the typical plant nursery. It's a great way to discover which plants will not grow in your area, and helps you realize that your microclimate and soil, not to mention your humidity and weather, will determine your success. Your thumb has nothing to do with it.
And that about wraps up this week's edition of the Blindness and Disability News Hour. This program covers the week of May 3rd, 2026. My name is Bill. Thanks for joining us this week. This program, as always, is a production and presentation of Mind's Eye Radio in Belleville, Illinois. Hope you all have a good rest of your week. Stay dry, stay warm. It's a little unseasonal this week. Be good, stay safe, keep your pets hydrated. See you, bye.

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1: Good morning. Early this morning, expect light rain showers and a low around 58. Later today, expect moderate rain and a high around 77. Friday night, expect light rain showers and a low around 58. Saturday, expect sunshine with a high near 78. Saturday night, look for clear skies with a low near 62. Sunday, expect partly cloudy skies with a high near 66. Get your weather every hour right here on Mind's Eye Radio, your virtual news stand.
2: In Belleville and Collinsville, it's clear and 56 degrees. In Granite City, it's clear and 54 degrees.
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5: Hello and welcome to St. Louis Magazine. This is Sue Bolin, your reader. And it is the first full week of the month of May. And we have the Best Burgers issue is their May issue. Top spots for the classic sandwich from staples to newcomers. We're also, we have the news, the business, the arts, the family, the travel, the design, health, wellness, and dining. So, but as we always do on the first of the month, I begin with a letter from the editor, and the editor-in-chief is Jarrett Medlin. What makes a great burger? It's all about balance. A perfectly seared patty is just the beginning. What elevates it is everything around it. The bun and that holds it together, the toppings that add extra texture and contrast, the sauce that ties it all into something memorable. Done right, it's more than a meal. It's an experience. That idea, bringing together distinct elements to create something greater than the sum of its parts, guides this issue. Like a great burger, this issue is built on variety, including stories on innovation and tradition, ambition and nostalgia, big stage moments and small meaningful connections. There's just a sampling of what's inside. Best Burgers. The cover feature is a celebration of a classic, yes, but also the creativity and craftsmanship that defines St. Louis dining today. From decades-old institutions to boundary-pushing newcomers, it's a reminder that even the most familiar things can surprise you. Then they have Top Dentist, which is something I don't read, but here's what it is. It's a comprehensive look at the region's leading dental professionals. This list from Top Dentist offers a helpful resource for maintaining your health and well-being. Raising the Bar, the best law firms. List highlights some of the practices shaping the St. Louis business and civic landscape across a range of specialties. At what cost? A new city policy aimed at supporting union labor unions is driving up construction costs, leaving affordable housing developers warning that fewer projects may get built. A dose of innovation. A St. Louis startup blends pharmacist with artificial intelligence to help Medicaid patients better manage their care. An ambitious approach to closing gaps in the healthcare system. Slay Queen. Kirkwood native Slay Latour reflects on her path, her creative reset, and her readiness for a breakout moment on some of the country's biggest stages. Chasing the Cup. With the World Cup returning to North America, we highlighted host cities just a nonstop flight away and how to experience the energy even without a ticket. putting pen to paper, a new Cherokee Street shop invites visitors to slow down, reconnect with creativity, and rediscover the tactile joy of writing and making. Good Vibes Only, a daytime alcohol-free rave, blends fitness, music, and wellness, offering a fresh take on how and when we gather. And Barrels of Fun, a New Mexican restaurant channels retro flair with bold flavors, lively energy, and a sense of celebration that feels both nostalgic and new. Together, these stories reflect a city in motion, one that values craft and connection, embraces new ideas, and still finds a way to honor its roots. It's a mix that feels distinctively St. Louis. If you'd like to keep up with everything happening across dining, culture, news, and more, visit stlmag.com to sign up for our newsletters, each tailored to the topics you care most about. However you choose to dig in, we hope to share something you can savor. Our next article takes us to the news section, and this is an article at What Cost, written by Sarah Frensky. The city raised prevailing wage requirements to help labor unions. Affordable housing developers say now they're paying the price. Affording housing developers say that rules passed by the city of St. Louis last year have made it almost impossible for them to build new homes. But labor unions oppose any change to the new status quo. The culprit, Board Bill 155, won unanimous passage at the St. Louis Board of Aldermen in February 2025. It requires that multifamily, commercial, and mixed-use projects worth $400,000 or more and receiving tax incentives from the city must meet certain requirements, including having 20% of the work done by apprenticeship programs and 25% by women and minority-owned contractors. But the biggest problem for affordable housing has been prevailing wages. Affordable housing developers are used to paying the federal prevailing wage. We all know that drill, says Mike Duffy, Executive Vice President of Roanoke Construction. We know how to comply. The city, however, now requires developers to pay the start prevailing wage, a much higher hourly fee, and one that developers say will doom affordable housing projects in the city. Developers say the problem is that the state prevailing wage for each trade specialty is calculated based on the massive projects built by the state, like highways or prisons, not four-unit townhomes. Says Eric McMahon, owner of Select Development, I have to pay, say, a carpenter on the renovation of a small apartment complex, the same rate that the state of Missouri pays a carpenter to build a bridge. That adds to the bottom line. And raising rent is not an option. Almost all of these developments are dependent on the state's low-income housing tax credits, which are issued competitively. Let rents creep up too high and the project won't get selected when other jurisdictions can build housing more cheaply. Developers have grown frustrated. Sean Spencer, executive director of the Tower Grove Community Development Corporation, says, What we did was we created more layers of complexity and cost into developers' plates and to do projects that don't pencil out before, and they especially don't pencil out now. Add Colleen Hafner, executive director of Rice Community Development, something's got to give. We are committed to paying fair wages for workers. The state's prevailing wage wasn't meant for affordable housing development. Aldermatic President Megan Green says the city wasn't aware of the ramifications that came with requiring the state prevailing wage standards instead of the federal ones. But after hearing from developers, she potentially is willing to revisit the legislation. She's eyeing a compromise that would exempt affordability housing projects from state prevailing wages. We want to see if that's something that we may be able to implement here, because I think everybody wants the same thing, she says. They want affordable housing, and they also want to make sure workers are paid living wages. So that's really about finding that balance. The sponsor of Board Bill 155, Alderman Brett Nariron, is Ensure. One of the developers' concerns, he says, that's a tough one, because on one side, you do have affordable housing. On the flip side, I think that you need to pay workers, particularly if you're going to be essentially taking money from school children to develop things. His reluctance to undo what he sees as a good piece of legislation forged in compromise. I'm always open to a discussion, and there are ways to get one-off projects through, he says, but to get it in and start tinkering with something, we just had basically every interested party at the table, and that language has been the law for less than a year. I think we go in and start messing with that now, and we'll open a real can of worms. Talking to developers, however, is clear something will have to change, or the city will see a sizable decrease in projects going forward. While they believe the city leaders share their goal of creating more affordable housing, they're concerned that good intentions may be binding them to the fallout from their legislation. Says Duffy, I feel like we're dealing with people who we have a lot of philosophical alignment with. And you'll have great face-to-face conversation with these people, and then you will see the actual actions they're taking in their official roles. And it's so infuriating to all of us, because it's like, can you guys produce this many thousands of units for us? And then there's 1,000 obstacles we're going to put in your way. Now, here's a little sidebar note, more to know, varying standards. The City of St. Louis' decision to require state prevailing wage rates instead of federal ones means that development projects getting tax incentives must pay some workers higher hourly wages. A wage for a state rate for an electrician is $76.21. The federal is $55.75. For a painter in the state, under that state program, they get paid $55.46 an hour. In federal, $38.88. A carpenter under the state gets $66.13, whereas a federal employee gets $25.60 as a carpenter. And a laborer for the state rate is $56.33. The federal is $29.32. And the source is Missouri prevailing wage rates as of March 2025, Davis-Bacon federal prevailing wage weight plus fringe benefits as of August 2025. Our article in the business section is by Eric Schmid. A dose of innovation. Council Meds combines pharmacist and AI for better Medicaid patient care. The idea for Council Meds took root several years ago when Marcus Howard returned to North St. Louis, where he'd grown up. Howard saw firsthand the challenge one of his parents faced living with congestive heart failure as a beneficiary of Medicaid. Managing his meds, him being in and out of the hospital, and really struggling to become healthier, he says, that experience had a significant emotional and financial impact on my immediate family and sparked my interest in solving the problem. Howard's first crack at that came with Greater Health Pharmacy and Wellness, an independent pharmacy he founded in the Delmar Divine Building to establish trust and counsel patients on their prescriptions. The new business found support from Arch Grants as a member of its 2023 cohort, and a $75,000 grant helped the pharmacy evolve into one that delivered medication to people on Medicaid. We increase our revenue by over 100% just being able to deliver medication directly to the door of the patient, Howard says. That allowed us to significantly increase the number of people that we would work with. Fast forward to today, and the company, now known as Council Meds, is building a virtual pharmacy care service designed to facilitate connections between pharmacists and Medicaid beneficiaries with chronic conditions, with the goal of much better medication management and health care outcomes, he explains. Howard has big plans this year to scale the service with artificial intelligence tools, taking it from St. Louis to the entire state of Missouri, and eventually reaching more than 100,000 Medicaid patients. There's a human element to it, where our pharmacists will support them, he explains. But in order to scale that one-on-one interaction more frequently, we will be building an AI technology that will help us more frequently reach out and help our patients manage their medications so they can get healthier faster. Howard explains Council Meds is a human plus AI voice agent technology in which a pharmacist consults a patient virtually, taking them through different prescriptions, how to take them, and potentially dispelling myths or misconceptions about health care. The artificial intelligence component handles follow-up messages in the month between virtual calls, recording how a patient is feeling and if they've had any specific side effects, such as headaches or dizziness. Basically, the AI component collects the data either by voice or by phone throughout the month, Howard says. By the time the next month rolls around, the pharmacist has a good amount of data to be able to assess their patient and put them on a health plan that actually gets them healthier. Howard is clear that his company isn't about to or even interested in fully replacing human-to-human connections. If you do try to completely overhaul it with AI, that will completely liberate the trust in the infrastructure. He says, we're enhancing the pharmacist's ability to help a patient and to be able to frequently connect with that patient. Crucially, Council Meds AI is designed to work as a voice and text service, which may be the only way to reach lower-income patients, he explains. These are the people who need it most, who have 5 to 10-plus medications, who live in communities that are under-resourced, he says. Most new and innovative technology is not geared to those who are furthest away from opportunity. This focus is encouraging for Arch Grants Executive Director Gabe Algariri. We have a bifurcation of healthcare delivery in this country, where people of means and privilege have access to much more tailored, personalized healthcare delivery, he says. To see that start to become more available for underserved populations is where we need to go. It's not just an untapped market, but also a really positive thing for our society as well. To that end, Arch Grants has thrown more support for Council Meds' evolution from a brick-and-mortar pharmacy to a virtual service. The nonprofit revealed at the end of last year's Council Meds has received a $100,000 growth grant, funding that comes with the requirements of raising matching funds. Algariri notes similar support has gone to 21 other local companies that have gone on to create 450 jobs and raise more than $100 million in venture and other outside capital. Algariri describes Howard as a dynamic entrepreneur whose pivot he expects will take full advantage of the new funding. The scalability is a lot easier to realize when you were dealing with a tech platform rather than physical locations and all the issues that come with brick and mortar expansion, he says. To that end, Howard envisions scaling nationally within the next 3 years if statewide rollout is successful. We're very excited because we're doing something that is going to be extremely innovative, and we get to do it starting right here in St. Louis, he says. Both Howard and Algariri note the potential for Council Meds' success. Howard explains the company looks to drive revenue by dispensing medication, which is reimbursed through insurance plans, but also by reducing readmission rates for healthcare systems. He says a single Medicaid patient can cost a healthcare system over $10,000 each time they are readmitted. that that person is readmitted two or three times within that year because they have serious condition, a hospital might lose almost $30,000 to $40,000 per patient. Howard says adding it can easily translate to hundreds of millions in lost money a year, not on properly managed Medicaid patients with multi-chronic conditions. Council Meds looks to reduce that by having health systems automatically enroll patients with the company's service once they're discharged from the hospital. Howard says Council Meds can help monitor patients' health and manage medication to keep them from needing to be readmitted. We get paid a percentage of what the hospital saves from each patient we manage, he says. Despite the shifting focus to virtual care, Howard says there's no plan to shutter the existing physical pharmacy location in Del Mar. He says he plans to open more physical locations as the company expands to ensure they can quickly deliver medication to people who need it. If somebody needs their meds tomorrow, we can get them delivered for free directly to their door the next day, and we don't have to rely on another pharmacy, he says. We're now in the arts and culture section, and I read the calendar for the month of May last week, but I will do it again since we are now in May. May 16th, feel the beat of deep bass and electrifying guitar at Point Fest, hosted by 105.7 The Point. This year's festival includes Stained, Blue October, Mammoth, Highly Suspect, Sleep Theory, From Ashes to New, Magnolia Park, Return to Dust, and more. This all takes place at the Hollywood Casino Amphitheater. If you want to know more, go to 107thepoint.com. May 8th, 2026 through March 21st, 2027, the Literary Garden, the cultivation of plants and gardens in the narratives, highlights a vibrancy of plants and gardens in novels, poems, comics, and other literary works. The new installation at the Stephen and Peter Sachs Museum includes books, images, objects, and botanical specimens from the Mobot collection. 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May 7th, it may be those hard-to-define days in between spring and summer, but at least one of the four seasons will soon arrive in Chesterfield when Frankie Valli takes the stage. Valli's voice is carried across nearly seven decades. Hum along to unforgettable favorites such as Sherry and Can't Take My Eyes Off You. 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May 27th through June 21st, Shakespeare's famous storm is washing ashore at Forest Park. This year's Shakespeare in the Park production is The Tempest, a tale of magic, romance, and drama that unfolds on a strange island. If you want to know more, go to stlshakes.org. 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May 15th, the St. Louis Art Museum is opening its doors to talented comedian Jessamine Peluso for Gallery Laughs. Every 3 months, St. Louis Art Museum welcomes local and nationally touring comedians to spend the evening in laughter and enjoy custom portraits by Kababi Bayak. 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May 8th through the 10th, creativity is in the air at the Larimer Sculpture Park's 39th Annual Art Fair. During Mother's Day weekend, the park is populated with works from more than 160 artists, local eats, music, and hands-on activities. This beloved tradition invites visitors to have some fun while supporting Larimer's mission. This all takes place at the Larimer Sculpture Park. May 23rd to June 28th, an unforgettable season of classic stories and new experiences is in store for the Opera Theater of St. Louis. This year's production lineup includes The Pirates of Penzance, The Light in the Piazza, A Streetcar Named Desire, and Romeo and Juliet. 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

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This all takes place at the Public Square in Belleville. 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Continuing in the culture section, this is by Christine Jackson, Brave New World. Soman Chenani swamps fairy tales for political thrills in young world. St. Louis-based author Soman Chenani spent his years at Harvard studying fairy tales. Then he spent 13 years living in the world of The School for Good and Evil, his popular book series turned Netflix hit full of magic, mischief, heroes, and happily ever afters. Young World, out May 5th from Random House Books for Young Readers, is not bad. I almost think of Young World as just my second book. Chenani says, this mission of reclaiming children's brains from Disney and giving them a more nuanced view of good and evil is super important to me. But I spent those 13 years touring in addition to writing those books. I went to over 800 schools, and I just noticed such a big change in kids over the years. I felt like they were increasingly lost. I kept seeing all those different things, and I was writing fairy tales. But I also thought, okay, we're having problems in this world. We can't just keep escaping into others. What can I do to help these kids in this world? His answer was Young World, a new YA political thriller primarily formatted as a diary of a teen boy who makes his way into the Oval Office amid a worldwide political movement known as Revolting Youth. The result isn't some Disney Channel original movie version of a kid president who declares longer summer vacations and free ice cream for all. Our hero, Benton Young, is a mixed-race high school junior from St. Louis who has mindless grades, divorced parents, and a crush they can't let go of. But thanks to a viral video, and a dream that resonates with young people everywhere, he's thrown into a world where fellow politicians want to sabotage him, international forces work against him, and make or break G8 summit threatens his future, both physically and professionally. Research and accuracy were paramount as Chenani imagined the rise of revolutionary youth. Each finished page was handed off to a fact checker as it was completed, and a producer brought out for potential adaptations was a member of the Obama White House. When he read it, I was sweating bullets, he says, and he's like, oh no, that's very plausible. That was a big moment when he was able to get and read it and be like, you really got so much of it right. Benton's world is popularized by characters who bring light and dimension into this tense tale. They are the other leaders, a data-obsessed German chancellor, a Scandinavian Andros from Sweden, and an Indian-born British prime minister whose personal entanglements would fill UK scandal sheets, among others, plus Benton's family and friends who try to keep him grounded. The White House is full of friends, a thoughtful chef, a charming Secret Service agent, a fiery young analyst, and woes, the zombies, older establishment politicians who want this kid gone. Young World quickly travels beyond D.C., though. Benton goes on to a dramatic journey from rising star to international fugitive as a murderer at the G8 and global race for resources trigger events around the globe. The plot feels cinematic, complete with transitional vignettes in the form of classical documents, memes, news stories, and other euphoria, all of it meant to mimic how Benton might keep track of his story. I started to have these visions of neon color and first-person diary and what it would look like for a teenage boy to keep a diary. There'll be doodles, there'll be art, there'll be stuff slipped in there, there'll be wrinkled papers. It would just be a mess. And indeed, Young World is unlike anything else in this space. It's part graphic novel,
part diary, part transitional political thriller, and part instructive text, all wrapped up in a neon package that practically

0: screams, "Look at this." It became about this desire to make everything as ultra-realistic as possible when we are creating this political revolution and governments are failing as teenagers, Chinani says. "I just wanted it to feel like you absolutely believe it." And that's where the visuals in the book help. But this idea of feeling almost like a renegade textbook on revolution. The hope, according to Chinani, is to convince young readers and older YA fans that they have it in them to make change. While they don't have to go all over the place to the presidency on their first attempt, the chaos that unfolds with Benton's propulsion to higher office in the land is not perhaps the perfect blueprint. They have the power to make it start. "I'd like young people to start taking leadership positions and seeing leadership positions as being punk and being renegade and being cool. I'm participating with Run for Something, the organization that gets young people to run for office, because I want young people to start seeing themselves as leaders, not waiting for the adults to either save them or wanting to become an adult, because it's going to be too late. They have to do it now." Now on to the music section by Adam Davidson. Slay Queen, Kirkwood-born pop artist Slater, is ready for her big moment. As Slater popped onto Zoom for a chat, the St. Louis native was about to start rehearsals for a major festival performance at Coachella in California, New York City's Governor's Ball, and Lollapalooza in Chicago. Born Catherine Grace Garner, the artist was energized and full of passion as she talked at length about her latest album, Worst Girl in America, her Midwestern roots, and touring with Keisha. Her palpable excitement and optimism were a far cry from how she felt growing up following the 2023 release of her second studio album, Starfer. "For the previous album, I had attempted to make something that I thought would do really well commercially, and that felt like a big dance floor pop music," she says. "I feel like it didn't hit in the culture the way that I thought it would. It grew my audience and people loved the album, but I had expectations that it would be the album that I'd break through with. When that didn't come, I had to take a look in the mirror." Disillusioned with the music industry and her place in it, Slater had to make peace with the fact that the pop star thing just might not work out, but determined to give it one last chance, she decided to throw away the need to make something that she thought would be commercially successful and focus on her own creative fulfillment. This journey for authenticity inevitably led Slater to back home, where she reconnected with her St. Louis roots. Growing up in Kirkwood, she always dreamed of something bigger, regularly telling her mom that she'd be a star one day, even if she didn't always see her dream as an actual possibility. "I'm from St. Louis. You don't grow up with having a lot of Hollywood connections in such a place. I think that my surroundings inform my artistry quite a bit, and I wouldn't have had it any other way. I make music and I talk the way I do because of where I'm from, and it gives me a different perspective," Slater says. While working as a hair salon receptionist in De Pere, Slater wanted to release music on SoundCloud and Twitter, where she gradually grew an audience with songs such as Swimming Pool, Baby, and BFF. With her latest album, Worst Girl in America, Slater sought to create something as true to her life story as possible. She wanted to return to the authentic place those first songs came from. "Even though I didn't record this project in St. Louis, I definitely tapped into movies and references that are about portraits of the Midwest. I got into mood boarding, brooding things about my childhood or teen years, like going to Kirkwood's park and smoking weed with my friends. There's something very nostalgic about all of that, she says. The album is very reflective of me as a person in my life, and it's less of that pop escapist fantasy or playing a character as I've done in the past. It's very true to me. It's true to stories of my life, my childhood. In support of Worst Girl, Slater is spending her spring and summer making stops at major U.S. festivals. Audiences can expect to see a new side of her. She's gained experience and confidence as an opener during Kesha's Tits Out tour, and she's ready to put on her new skills to the test. You have to earn your dinner. When people don't necessarily know your music, you have to fight for them to be engaged and pay attention. I was screaming and going psycho and running around and doing push-ups to get attention, she says. I'm learning how to amp up the crowd. Every time I'm learning different antics to get people to go wild. In the time between nearly quitting music and before taking some of the nation's biggest stages, Slater has been revitalized. Her star is rising, and she's prioritizing authenticity above else. I'm trusting my gut on what's cool and what's not trying to follow any trend. The way that I made this album, I want to keep this, not having the intention of other people liking something and just making it. There will be like 10 times more. They will like it 10 times more if you just... You're trying to make something that sounds like a hit. We're now switching to the family section, and this is by Emily Adams, Farmyard Fairy Tales. Sarah Case Murphy creates curated, memorable experiences at a farm in Washington, Missouri. On a quiet stretch of pasture in Washington, Missouri, children sip pink lemonade beside grazing sheep, teenage boys cradle baby rabbits, and a miniature donkey named Belle prepares for her next wedding appearance. It may feel like a page torn from a storybook, but Little Dreamer's Barnyard is very real and very much in demand. Founded by Sarah Case Murphy in 2024, Little Dreamer's Barnyard offers highly curated, full-service experiences ranging from bunny tea parties and mobile petting zoos to therapy animal visits and festival appearances across the St. Louis region. With a background in law enforcement and healthcare, Case Murphy brings a blend of safety, structure, and compassion to her work. The immersive, low-stress events are designed not only for adorable photo ops, but also for meaningful, memory-making connections between families and her herd of 41 animals. When the custom experience began, Case Murphy explains, kids typically hover uncertainty outside the pen. With time and gentle encouragement, they edge closer. By the end of the event, many are inside brushing sheep, hand-feeding goats, or sitting cross-legged in the hay with a rabbit tucked in their arms. Even two cool teenagers linger in the bunny pen, she adds with a laugh. When you let kids come in on their own speed, and you watch the sky, the shy or the anxious just melt away, she says. Sometimes all it takes is a bunny in their arms or a cow laying down beside them. Behind the scenes, these calm encounters are the result of hours of preparation. Case Murphy researches each breed, selects animals with the right temperament, and spends countless afternoons desensitizing them to loud noises, unpredictable movements, and sticky toddler hands. We probably look like maniacs sometimes, she says, but I need to know they're not going to spook when there are 30 kids running around. The steady transition doesn't happen by accident. A former elementary school resource officer and longtime labor and delivery nurse, Case Murphy is trained to anticipate chaos before it unfolds. I'm hardwired to think about safety and structure, she says. I plan for the worst and hope for the best, so when families show up, it just feels effortless and joyful. The attention to details extends well beyond the animals. For Little Dreamer's Barnyard Signature Bunny Tea Parties, Case Murphy and her team handle nearly everything. Child-sized tables and chairs, place settings, decor, and snacks for the rabbits. Setup and cleanups are included. Parents simply provide food for guests. We try to leave it better than we found it, Case Murphy says of the traveling pop-ups. I don't ever want us to be the stress point of somebody's special day. The background. For Case Murphy, the leap into full-time entrepreneurship began in 2024 after years in high-stress jobs. Roles. She began sketching out a business plan at her kitchen table, looping in her family and slowly transitioning the Washington property into more than a family farm. If they were going to do it, she decided they would do it thoughtfully. That meant traveling to find the right animals, expanding pastures, adding shelter space, and learning the intricacies of caring for dozens of animals with different needs. It's been humbling, she says. There's been a lot of learning and a lot of late-night calls to the vet, but they deserve for us to get it right. The business has become a family affair. Her husband, who grew up working on his grandparents' cattle ranch, handles tractors and fencing. Her three children, ages 14, 13, and 5, are rarely far from the action. On many afternoons, her youngest can be found in the princess dress room, paired with cowgirl boots, bottle-feeding lamb, or coaxing sheep to eat out of her hand. The older two help load trailers, prep animals, and occasionally name the newest addition to the herd. For Case Murphy, those everyday moments are as meaningful as the events themselves. In a world where nearly everything can be delivered overnight, she believes that families are searching for things that are less tangible and more lasting. Most of us already have everything we need, and most of us have what we want, she says. What sticks isn't the toy from our Christmas go, it's the memory you made together. That philosophy has resonated across St. Louis metro area. Little Dreamer's Barnyard has a busy calendar of birthday parties, school festivals, senior living visits, and community events this year, with spring and fall weekends filling fast. Around the holidays, demand spikes on earlier, so Case Murphy recommends that families reserve dates at least a couple of months in advance. After all, she explains, there are only so many chances to create such childhood magic. I just want kids to be safe, seen, and a little braver than when they leave than when they arrive, Case Murphy says. This whole thing was a leap of faith. We're seeing the way these animals bring people together, and I want to keep that leap all over again. I've now switched over to stlmag.com, their webpage, the family section, why the St. Louis County Fish Camp fills up in less than 2 minutes. A St. Louis County Parks program gives kids rare access to local lakes, hands-on instruction from park rangers, and a week of outdoor adventure. This is written by Emily Adams, dated May 1st. At 8:30 on a summer morning, a group of kids gather at Queenie Park, with some still rubbing sleep from their eyes and others already comparing fishing gear and swapping stories from past trips. For the next 5 days, their classroom won't have halls. Instead, it's a rotation of lakes across St. Louis County where lessons come in the form of early casts, quiet stillness, and the occasional thrill of a tug on the line. They'll learn how to bait a hook, read the water, and maybe most importantly, how to slow down. By the end of the week, they'll leave with more than just fishing skills. They'll have practical patience, built confidence, and spent long stretches of time outside, something that feels increasingly rare for this generation. For many families, this experience is worth racing to secure. The county's popular fishing camp, opens to kids aged 9 through 15, has become one of the most in-demand summer programs in the region, with registration filling up in little as 2 minutes. I think it's because of the small group experience. You're not just another kid in a big camp. They get real one-on-one time with the Rangers and a chance to really dive into it, says Cheryl Fletcher, Park Ranger Supervisor with St. Louis County Parks. A week built around the water. Each of the camp's three summer sessions run Monday through Friday with an extension with a maximum of 10 campers per week. Each day, a park ranger leads a group to different lakes across the county, offering a level of access and instruction that's hard to replicate. They'll go to a different county park each day, Fletcher explained. Sometimes they'll fish more than one lake in a day. Campers learn how to bait their lines, experiment with different types of poles, and practice a range of casting techniques. For kids who already have some familiarity with fishing, it's an opportunity to go deeper. Most of the kids aren't brand new to fishing, Fletcher says. They're looking for more in-depth experience. That depth is part of what keeps the program so competitive and so memorable. While the focus is on fishing, the lessons extend far beyond it. By the end of the week, campers understand not only how to catch fish, but how to do so responsibly. Rangers teach everything from identifying bait types to following local regulations and practicing catch and release techniques. We want them to be ethical, Fletcher says. At the same time, they're learning something less tangible. Patience. In a world where many kids are used to constant stimulation, fishing offers a different rhythm, one that requires waiting, observing, and adjusting. That slower pace, combined with full days outdoors, creates an experience that stands in contrast to screen-heavy routines. They're outside in the weather, and they don't care if it's hot or cold, she says. They still want to be out fishing. Access you can't get anywhere else. Part of the camp's appeal is where it takes place. Throughout the week, campers visit lakes across the county, including some areas that are not typically open to the public for fishing. They get to go places that nobody else can go, Fletcher says. That sense of exclusivity adds to the excitement, giving campers a chance to explore parts of the park systems in a way very few can. It reinforces a deeper connection to the environment. Rangers not only focus on fish, but they also point out plants, wildlife, and ecosystems along the way, helping campers understand how everything fits together. We want them to grow up to appreciate the world around them, Fletcher says. It's a skill they can pass on to their friends, their families, maybe even their own kids someday. For many kids, the camp becomes a yearly tradition. Some start at age 9 and return every summer until they age out at 15. Many form friendships with other campers who share their interest. Those connections often extend beyond the camp itself, while families staying in touch and returning year after year. For some cases, the impact reaches even further. Fletcher recalls one camper who loved the experience so much that he eventually created his own fishing camp, teaching other kids what he had learned. He found something he really loved, she says, and now he's sharing that knowledge with others. The fishing camp has been around for nearly 30 years, evolving over time while maintaining its core focus. At one point, the program used larger groups and even transported campers by bus. Today's smaller format reflects a deliberate shift toward a more personalized experience. We want to keep the price low and the experience meaningful, Fletcher says. Interested? Here's what you need to know. The camp runs three sessions each summer, typically two in June and one in July, and it costs $106, $60 for the full week. Registration is announced about 2 weeks in advance with a specific date and time for signups. When it opens, spots go quickly, often in less than 2 minutes. Families can register through St. Louis County Parks website and are encouraged to be ready right when the enrollment opens by following along for social media announcements. For families hoping to participate, timing is everything. Best advice, Fletcher says, to be ready. Despite its popularity among returning families, the fishing camp remains something of under-the-radar offering within the broader St. Louis County Park System. Fletcher says there are many similar programs, from cave tours to full moon paddles, that offer memorable ways to experience local parks. But few has captured the attention quite like the fish camp. For the kids who attend, it's not just about fishing, she adds. It's about discovering a skill, building confidence, and spending time in a place where the only real requirement is patience and maybe a little bit of luck. We just hope they leave with a love for being outside. They learn to appreciate nature at this age, Fletcher says. There's something that's going to stick with them for the rest of their life. Our next article in the family section from STL Mag is by Amy De La Hunt. This Illinois farm brings small group visits with iconic Clydesdales. At JFP Equine in Waterloo, families can get an up-close with gentle giants through hands-on experiences designed to educate and inspire. This is dated May 4th. Seeing Clydesdales from a distance is impressive, but stepping into the barn and standing beside them is something else entirely. At JFP Equine's 10-acre farm in Waterloo, Illinois, visitors can do just that. The farm's ultimate Clydesdale experience invites small groups to spend time with an iconic horse and the people who care for them, offering a rare hands-on look at one of the world's most recognizable draft breeds. So many people are in awe of them that they have a unique emotional connection, says Barkley Poole, whose father Jim Poole founded JFP Equine in 2011. About 3 years ago, the family began welcoming visitors from what Barkley calls 2 hours of Clydesdale's awesomeness. For families, the experience is as memorable as it is educational. The same calm, steady temperament that once made Clydesdales indispensable workhorses now makes them especially well-suited for close interaction. Guests typically meet 3 geldings, each with a distinct personality. Fred is often a favorite thanks to his mismatched eyelashes, one black, one white, and his signature mustache. Flame, the largest horse on the farm at 19 hands tall, leaves visitors in awe simply by standing nearby. Then there's Ace, the farm's best-known resident and a social media standout. He had several videos with more than 1 million views, Barkley says. Standing 18 hands, 3 inches tall and weighing 2,300 pounds, Ace is undeniably imposing, but his calm, gentle demeanor makes him a favorite for guests across the Midwest, from wedding to winery appearances. The 13-year-old gelding has even gone backstage to meet touring performers at some local concert venues. Beyond the horses, family may spot barn cats roaming in the property, and if you're lucky, meet Jim Poole himself. A longtime figure in the Clydesdale world, he spent 25 years managing the Budweiser Clydesdales, growing the operation to more than 300 horses and overseeing 6 traveling teams. He's a legend who's had an unmatched career, Barkley says. Before joining Budweiser, Jim Poole showed draft horses competitively across North America, first with Belgians and later with Clydesdales. Today, he continues to travel from Waterloo to sell horses and consult with owners. A family connection to a historic breed, Clydesdales hold a special place in American culture, particularly in St. Louis, where Budweiser's 8-horse hitch is a familiar sight at parades and events. At JFP Equine, that legacy becomes personal. Visitors travel from across the Midwest and beyond, some as far as New York and South Carolina, to experience the horses up close. Many plan their trip around St. Louis, making the farm part of a larger family outing. Barkley says most guests come in groups that span generations, with parents, children, and even grandparents sharing the experience together. The breed's history dates back to the early 1800s, when Clydesdales were imported from Scotland to pull wagons and plows. A lot of people think them as big teddy bears, and it's easy to see why, Barkley says. but they are powerful animals, and it's important to be safe around them. What to expect during a visit. Each experience begins with a safety briefing before guests are introduced to the horse. From there, the visit becomes increasingly interactive. Families can groom manes and tails, vacuum coats, help mix feed, and offer treats, activities that give visitors a real sense of the care these animals require. For those looking to commemorate a visit, the farm is offering a special photo backdrop and limited edition artwork this year in honor of the United States' 250th anniversary. While there's no formal age minimum, Barkley notes that the full two-hour experience is best suited for older children. We really get hands-on, brushing, feeding, and experiencing what that feels like, he says. We want people to leave having learned something new about their size, their care, and what makes them so special. The ultimate Clydesdale experience is $99 per person, with a maximum of 4 visitors per session to keep the experience personal and immersive. Dates and availability are listed online, and visitors under 18 must bring a waiver signed by a parent or guardian. Well, that's about all the time we have for today. Come back next week and we'll learn some more interesting things to do in the St. Louis surrounding area. And we'll also start looking at some of the good-looking hamburgers. There's a picture of a hamburger on the front cover that looks absolutely delicious. So we will take a look at all things St. Louis next week. This is Sue Boland wishing you all a great week. And for you mothers out there, happy Mother's Day.
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2: Good morning. Early this morning, expect light rain showers and a low around 58. Later today, expect moderate rain and a high around 77. Friday night, expect light rain showers and a low around 58. Saturday, expect sunshine with a high near 78. Saturday night, look for clear skies with a low near 62. Sunday, expect partly cloudy skies with a high near 66. Get your weather every hour right here on Mind's Eye Radio, your virtual news stand.
3: In Belleville and Collinsville, it's clear and 50 degrees. In Granite City, it's clear and 47 degrees.
4: 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Game time is at 7:30 p.m. On Saturday, August 22nd, the Houston Dynamo FC comes to visit Energizer Park. Game time is at 7:30 p.m. On Sunday, August 30th, City SC hosts FC Dallas. Game time is at 6 p.m. On Saturday, September 12th, the Minnesota United FC comes to Energizer Park. Game time is at 7:30 p.m. On Saturday, September 19th, City SC hosts Toronto FC at Energizer Park. Game time is at 7:30 p.m. On Sunday, October 11th, LA Galaxy comes to visit Energizer Park, and kickoff is at 6 p.m. On Wednesday, October 14th, City SC hosts the Vancouver Whitecaps FC. Game time is at 7:30 p.m. On Wednesday, October 28th, the Portland Timbers come to town. Game time is at 7:30 p.m. And in our last audio-described game of the season, on Saturday, October 31st, City SC hosts San Diego FC. Kickoff is at 2 p.m. For the full list of events and links to purchase tickets, visit our calendar at bit.ly/upcoming-ad-events.

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7: Time now to begin the reading of today's Wall Street Journal for this Thursday, the 7th of May, 2026. 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
8: Hello and welcome. In Wednesday's markets, AI mania lifts miscellany of stocks. Investors drive big gains in all sorts of manufacturers, even a toilet maker. Investors' pursuit of the companies supplying key materials to the artificial intelligence build-out is powering an epic rally in shares of chip makers. Other companies caught in the frenzy include a 175-year-old glass manufacturer, a heavy machinery giant, and Japan's leading maker of toilets. The AI trade has boosted stocks' record run, with the S&P 500 climbing 1.5% to a record on Wednesday after signs of progress on a Middle East peace deal and strong earnings from advanced micro devices. It has also sparked volatility in markets, sending investors swinging between worries that AI won't produce the expected blockbuster profits and fear it will disrupt entire industries. Now, many are gravitating around key suppliers of the parts and materials needed to keep AI humming for years to come, confident those companies will profit no matter what. Corning is among the latest companies to reap a windfall from the ripple effects of the data center build-out. Shares soared 12% on Wednesday after NVIDIA announced plans to invest $500 million in the glassmaker to expand manufacturing of fiber optics, a key connective tissue for AI infrastructure. Fiber optic cables made by the company, which once manufactured light bulbs for Thomas Edison, have become the preferred connector of the data center build-out, a reversal for a product that lost money for two decades. The NVIDIA deal comes on the heels of an earlier agreement to sell cable to Meta in a multi-year deal worth up to $6 billion. The company is capitalizing, seeking to more than double its production capacity for turbine engines by 2030, and launching its biggest factory spending in 15 years, including $725 million at its Lafayette, Indiana plant to make more piston-driven engines for generators. Are they a pick and shovel? You can say they very much are in a literal way, said David Miller, chief investment officer at Catalyst Funds, which has built big positions in companies at the bottleneck of the build-out of AI. A Japanese toilet maker famous for its bidet wash Schlitz also makes ceramics used in semiconductor components and recently reported that sales of its electrostatic chunks more than doubled from a year ago, growing faster than any other business line. Shares have soared 22% in May alone, extending their 2026 climb to more than 50%, a rally that comes even as the Middle East war threatens to lift production costs. In a presentation to investors at the end of April, Toto pledged to make its ceramics line a core business after urging from the UK-based activist Palliser Capital this year. Palliser presented a plan to Toto in February that called the toilet maker to the most undervalued and overlooked AI memory beneficiary. There are quite a few sleepy Japanese companies who do one or two things really well, and all of a sudden they're really in demand, said Sean Sun, a portfolio manager for Thornburg Investment Management with a focus on international stocks. Data centers require loads of power and generate lots of heat. That's fueled rallies in companies such... A little glitch in the computer here. Anyway, here are the results of Wednesday's Treasury auction. All bids are awarded at a single price at the market clearing yield. Rates are determined by the difference between that price and the face value. The bills dated May 12, 2026 mature on September 8, 2026. Scott?
9: Thank you, Ken. Good morning. Good morning, everybody. This story is headlined, Restaurant Chains Log Gains Despite Steady Rise in Costs. It's written by Wall Street Journal reporter Connor Hart. Inflation-weary consumers are still eating out. Bloomin' Brands and Dine Brands Global both reported higher revenue in the first quarter as value offers, menu updates, and turnaround efforts helped to offset still elevated costs and cautious consumer spending. Bloomin', which is the owner of Outback Steakhouse and Carrabba's Italian Grill, said its turnaround efforts are continuing to gain momentum. The company has been taking steps to improve dining experiences, drive brand relevancy, and remodel its restaurants across its portfolio, particularly at its Outback Steakhouse banner. Outback's new steak lineup, which the company launched last fall, continues to drive sales, and operational improvements helped raise overall guest satisfaction scores for a third consecutive quarter. That, according to Chief Executive Mike Spanos, who reported that on a call with analysts. Bloomin' also is accelerating restaurant remodeling, aiming to refresh nearly all of its Outback locations by the end of 2028 at an expected cost of between $350,000 and $400,000 per restaurant. Still, margins remain under pressure. Chief Financial Officer Eric Kristal said commodity inflation rose 4.6% in the quarter. That was driven in part by persistently high beef prices amid a shortage of U.S. cattle. Higher labor costs also weighed on results, though those pressures were partly offset by lower advertising spending and productivity gains. Looking ahead, Bloomin' maintained its outlook for the year, calling for same restaurant sales to be up 0.5%. Between 0.5% and 2.5%, and for adjusted earnings of 75 cents to 90 cents a share. The company guided for same restaurant sales to grow 1% to 2% and adjusted earnings of 27 to 32 cents a share in the current quarter, compared with Wall Street models for same restaurant sales to grow 1.2% and adjusted earnings of 22 cents a share. Bloomin' also reported higher profit and revenue in the first quarter. Comparable restaurant sales, or those from stores open 18 months or longer, were up just under 1%, ahead of analysts' expectations for a 0.5% gain. Dine Brands also reported higher revenue, with its chief executive, John Payton, saying the company continues to benefit from a focus on value offerings, culturally relevant marketing, and disciplined execution. Same restaurant sales, which account for store openings and closings, increased just under 2% across its Applebee's Neighborhood Bar and Grill banner during the last quarter. IHOP's same restaurant sales were flat. Profit slipped to $7.4 million from $8.2 million a year earlier. On an adjusted basis, though, earnings of 88 cents a share came in below Wall Street models for $1 a share. And looking ahead, Dine Brands reaffirmed its outlook for flat to 2% same restaurant sales growth across both Applebee's and IHOP this year. The company also said it remains on track to have about 80 domestic dual-branded restaurants open by the end of the year. Its dual-branded restaurants combine Applebee's and IHOP under one roof, a format that Peyton previously said delivers stronger sales and margins than standalone locations. Shares of Bloomin' soared 41% on Wednesday to $8.12 a share. Dine Brand stock declined 3.5% to $27.16 per share. Ken?
8: New Disney CEO offers vision for company. The new chief executive at Disney on Wednesday laid out his long-term vision for the company, centered on using technology to reach consumers and increase profit. In a nearly 3,000-word letter to shareholders accompanying quarterly financial results and comments in a conference call with analysts, Josh D'Amaro emphasized his plans to make Disney Plus a digital hub for all the company's businesses and invest in new technology, particularly around video games. Chief Financial Officer Hugh Johnston also answered a burning question among Disney investors by saying the company doesn't intend to sell or spin off its linear networks, including ESPN. The shareholder letter, A New Tack for Disney, provides fresh insights on how D'Amaro hopes to boost the company's stagnant stock price. Disney faces a costly transition from linear TV to streaming. Economic and political instability and heightened competition from tech companies such as YouTube. For the second fiscal quarter, ended March 28th, Disney reported revenue of $25.17 billion, up 7% from a year earlier. Net income fell 30% to $2.25 billion, largely owing to a one-time tax benefit the prior year. Earnings per share, excluding certain items, rose 8% to $1.57, above analysts' expectations, thanks largely to growing streaming margins. Disney shares rose more than 7% on Wednesday. D'Amaro said the Disney Plus streaming service will become the primary relationship between Disney and its fans. Initially, the company is focusing on adding short-form content and improving recommendations to reduce customer churn, while in the longer term it can add games and connect planning for theme park visits. Asked about declining revenue from television networks, Johnston said a sale or spin-off would be highly complex and, in our view, unlikely to create value for shareholders, especially given where linear networks are valued in today's marketplace. The CFO acknowledged ESPN has further to go than entertainment in transitioning to digital, but said sports helps to reduce streaming churn, and Disney has an advantage over competitors in monetizing costly sports rights given its large and established presence. Disney's deal with OpenAI fell apart in late March when the ChatGPT maker killed its Sora video generation tool. D'Amaro and Johnston said they continue to explore potential commercial opportunities with OpenAI and others. Since succeeding Bob Iger in March, D'Amaro has pushed the company to use technology to move faster and reach customers online. He has overseen layoffs of some 1,000 employees, primarily from a newly unified marketing operation. He was hit last week with a political test as the Federal Communications Commission ordered an early review of the licenses for Disney's ABC stations in the midst of late-night host Jimmy Kimmel's latest feud with President Trump. FCC Chairman Brendan Carr said the review is related to Disney's diversity policies. Disney's domestic theme parks continued to lose overseas customers last quarter in the midst of rising political and economic tensions between the U.S. and the rest of the world. Domestic theme park attendance fell 1% last quarter, though global attendance, including international theme parks and cruise ships, rose 2%. Johnston said in an interview that the company has compensated by shifting marketing dollars for Disneyland and Walt Disney World from overseas to the U.S. Despite aggressive promotions to get guests in the door, he said total spending per visitor is rising. Profits from Disney Plus and Hulu shot up 88% last quarter to $582 million, thanks to a combination of subscriber growth, price increases, and advertising improvements. Disney no longer discloses its streaming subscriber totals. Sports rights costs continue to put pressure on ESPN, which reported a 5% drop in operating income to $652 million, despite a 2% increase in revenue to $4.6 billion. Disney said earnings per share in the fiscal year ending in September will grow by about 12%, narrowing prior guidance that it would expand by double digits. Scott?
9: Another top story today from the Wall Street Journal Business and Finance page. Samsung soars to join tech's $1 trillion club. It's written by Kwon-Woo Jun of the Wall Street Journal staff. Samsung Electronics has joined the rarefied air of companies valued at over $1 trillion as its stock continued to be boosted by the boom in artificial intelligence. Shares of the world's top memory chip maker have more than doubled this year, thanks to AI's red-hot demand for its chips. On Wednesday, shares of Samsung jumped 14.4%, bringing the South Korean company's market capitalization to 1.710 trillion won, equivalent to $1.18 trillion. It is only the second Asian company with a market valuation above $1 trillion after Taiwan Semiconductor Manufacturing Company. Investors have been piling into the tech sector recently, with appetite for Samsung further boosted by its record first quarter earnings announced last week. Its revenue, net profit, and operating profit all notched records. There's little sign that chip demand will slow anytime soon. The company said its production capacity was fully sold out for this year. Samsung is widely expected to continue benefiting from tight supply and high prices for memory products as the global AI infrastructure build-out continues. Its chip-making division posted a record operating profit and accounted for more than 90% of the company's total earnings for the quarter, outweighing the sluggish performance in other segments. Samsung expects revenue from high-bandwidth memory products, which is a critical component of AI chips, to more than triple this year, with its recently launched HBM4 likely to account for more than half of total HBM revenue. Nomura analysts noted that chipmakers are shifting toward more secular growth, moving from the highly cyclical patterns of the past. That should lower the risk premium on Samsung's shares, as the company will be supported by longer supply contracts, they said in a note. We expect the trend should help gradually alleviate the excessive discount applied to the share price in the market, the Nomura analysts led by C.W. Chung said. Samsung's surge helped drive South Korea's benchmark KOSPI more than 6% higher and above the 7,000 level for the first time. The Korean electronic maker's shares rose 14% on Wednesday.
8: Nordisk results thrive on Wegovy demand. Novo Nordisk lifted its full-year guidance after the Wegovy maker reported increasing demand for its new weight loss pill. The Danish drug maker said total prescriptions for the Wegovy pill reached around 1.3 million in the first quarter and generated sales of 2.26 billion Danish kroner, equivalent to $353.6 million, more than double analysts' expectations. Prescriptions have now passed 2 million, the company added. The pill, which launched in January, is available only in the U.S., but is expected to go on sale in other countries later this year. Executives haven't identified the next markets planned. While the pill represents only a small share of Novo Nordisk's overall sales, investors are closely watching its performance as the company tries to regain its foothold in an obesity market that it once led. Competition from Eli Lilly has eroded Novo Nordisk's market share, and the U.S. pharma giant recently launched its own weight loss pill. Novo Nordisk shares rose 2% Wednesday in New York. The company said Wednesday that first quarter earnings were also buoyed by rising sales of injectable Wegovy, while an expected drop in sales of diabetes drug Ozempic wasn't as severe as expected. Competition in the obesity market is set to intensify this year as semaglutide, the key ingredient in Ozempic and Wegovy, loses patent protection in several markets. Novo Nordisk expects the launch of generic drugs to hit sales this year. Semaglutide generics launched in India during the first quarter, and generic versions of the drug have now won approval in Canada. Pricing is also a concern. Novo Nordisk previously warned that this year's results would be hurt by a deal struck with the U.S. government to lower the cost of obesity drugs for Americans. As part of that deal, the company's drugs get expanded patient access through government health care programs, as well as a three-year tariff exemption. On a call with reporters Wednesday, Chief Financial Officer Carsten Munk Knudsen said he believed the company had found a sweet spot with pricing following the launch of the Wegovy pill. So far, Eli Lilly's pill hasn't affected the trajectory of the Wegovy pill, he added. Overall, Novo Nordisk reported a 67% rise in first quarter net profit to 48.56 billion kroner, with sales up 24% at 96.82 billion kroner. Both metrics beat analysts' expectations. The company now expects adjusted sales and operating profit to fall by between 4% and 12% at constant exchange rates this year, having previously guided for a drop of 5% to 13%.
9: Some news now from the hospitality industry. Marriott increases its outlook for the year, written by Catherine Hamilton of the Wall Street Journal staff. Marriott International raised its outlook after better-than-expected domestic travel outweighed a hit to revenue in the Middle East. Executives of the hotel chain said they're increasingly optimistic about the year because travel in the U.S. and Canada is offsetting declines related to the conflict in Iran. After a period of slowing domestic travel, Americans are choosing car trips over flights and spending their tax refunds on local vacations, executives said. Relative to our last guidance, we certainly feel better about U.S. and Canada, Chief Financial Officer Jen Mason told analysts on Wednesday. Marriott raised its annual outlook for growth in revenue per available room to a range of 2% to 3%, an increase of half a percentage point on both ends of that range. Marriott also now expects that adjusted earnings per share will be $11.38 to $11.63 for the year. That's up from its prior guidance of $11.32 to $11.57. Revenue per available room in the first quarter increased 4%, ahead of the growth of 1% to 2% that Marriott had guided for in February. Driving that was growth in the U.S. and Canada, despite a 30% drop in Middle Eastern revenue per available room during March. Chief Executive Anthony Capuano said Americans may be taking more domestic trips to avoid expensive airfares, which have jumped as the Iran war drove up fuel prices. You're seeing some pivot to drive-to destinations versus fly-to destinations, he said, given the impact of rising fuel prices on airline fares. Tax returns are also juicing U.S. travelers' wallets, Marriott management said. The company posted a profit of $648 million, or $2.43 a share, in the quarter ended March 31st. That's compared with $665 million, or $2.39 a share, 1 year earlier. Stripping out certain one-time items, adjusted per-share earnings were $2.72, ahead of the $2.56 anticipated by analysts. Revenue rose 6% to $6.65 billion. Analysts surveyed by FactSet forecast revenue of $6.59 billion. The Middle East conflict has weighed on travel there, but the impact has been contained to countries in the region, such as Cyprus and Azerbaijan,

0: through the end of the year.
1: Opaque deals at HSBC left bank vulnerable. When mortgage broker Market Financial Solutions collapsed in February, investors scoured court filings and queried lenders to see who took the hit. One name they hadn't found was HSBC. Through a loan via a chain of special purpose vehicles, the British bank with a global footprint has turned out to be among the most exposed to the defunct broker's alleged fraudulent business. HSBC said Tuesday that it expected to lose $400 million on a fraud in the UK, giving few other details other than the bank came to be exposed via a private equity company. People familiar with the loss said it revolved around MFS and a loan HSBC made to a division of private markets giant Apollo Global Management. The HSBC loan was known in industry parlance as a back leverage, a corner of the market in which traditional banks provide the raw capital for underlying loans without, in some cases, stress testing the end borrower's ability to repay. The chain involved in back leverage, where HSBC was removed from the property borrower by at least three different layers of corporate entities, has caught the attention of investors and regulators. Many fear that, as in the run-up in the 2008-9 financial crisis, investors and ordinary depositors don't have a full picture of what sits on bank balance sheets. Banks lend to the private credit market in at least seven ways, and there can be a dangerous layering effect, the Financial Stability Board, an international group of financial regulators, said in a report Wednesday. Banks also offload some of their own loans to private credit funds through deals known as risk transfers. This web of interlinkages may create challenges for banks in effectively managing their direct and indirect risks, the board said. HSBC's steps removed loan to MFS shows why investors in banks and asset managers and wider markets are worried about hidden risks in private credit, a $3 trillion market in which non-banks lend money to companies. Private markets lending has surged in popularity with investors, but stumbled in recent months after worries over valuations, opaque structures, and exposures to struggling business sectors such as software. Banks in Europe have been particularly exposed, shareholders have been discovering, in a drip feed of information. In addition to HSBC, Barclays wrote off around $310 million of its $680 million exposure to MFS. Santander is owed more than $270 million, a person familiar with the matter said. This was a huge counterparty to a number of big banks who seemed to have absolutely no idea what was going on, said Edward Firth, a banking analyst at KBW in London. On Tuesday, Pam Kaur, HSBC's chief financial officer, said the bank had relied on the financial sponsor's due diligence, referring to Apollo, when making the loans that led to the $400 million charge. The bank is working on additional procedures to vet borrowers, she added. MFS has been accused by investors and lenders of double pledging collateral to obtain loans. The company provided cash to landlords and wealthy families to buy properties in high-end London neighborhoods and throughout the UK. MFS pledged those loans as collateral to obtain money from banks and asset managers, including Atlas SP Partners, a unit of Apollo. Atlas borrowed money from HSBC and others, keeping a slice of exposure. Between MFS, Atlas, and HSB sat layers of credit lines and special purpose vehicles. HSBC lent to an Ireland-registered entity of Atlas called AGFWHCO1-A5, Designated Activity Company, UK and Irish corporate filing show. That Irish entity lent around $650 million to a UK company, Zircon Bridging. Zircon Bridging had a servicing and origination agreement with MFS, which had funded around 525 property loans through Zircon when Atlas pushed Zircon Bridging into bankruptcy proceedings in February. Zircon Bridging wasn't owned by MFS, but by another company called Zircon Group.

0: controlled by MFS owner Paresh Raja. A spokesperson for Raja declined to comment. In these back-leverage deals, the special purpose vehicles do the borrowing and the banks have no recourse on the non-bank lender, in this case Atlas, if the underlying assets sour. Because an MFS unit allegedly double-pledged its collateral, there may be little for HSBC and the other lenders to recover in the insolvency. Investors have pressed banks to tell them more about what they could lose if the private equity and credit markets turn south. On Tuesday, HSBC said its total exposure to private markets was $111 billion. One big chunk of that, at $23 billion, is lending to fund leveraged buyouts by private equity funds. HSBC said another $22 billion related to private credit, which itself includes six different kinds of lending. The MFS Black Eye represents a big hit to a $3 billion subset of that business known as securitization financing, in which HSBC lends against pools of mortgages, auto loans, or other assets, and Wall Street funds inject some equity.
1: Scott?
2: Some auto industry news now. A story headlined, BMW is optimistic about recovery. BMW shares climbed yesterday after the German automaker signaled it was on track to hit its targets despite an earnings hit in the first quarter from fierce competition in China and global tariffs. BMW executives voiced confidence in a recovery from recent weakness in China, the world's largest auto market, throughout the year, and that U.S. tariffs on European Union imports would remain at current levels, despite President Trump's threat to raise them. The company on Wednesday reported profitability at its closely watched automotive segment that held up better than analysts had expected, even if sales and earnings for the group as a whole did fall and missed forecasts. Shares of BMW jumped more than 5% in Germany on Wednesday. The Munich-based auto group is preparing for a leadership transition, with production head Milan Nedeljkovic set to replace longtime chief executive officer Oliver Zipse at a time when the auto industry is grappling with challenges on multiple fronts. The war in the Middle East adds to tariffs, competition from Chinese players for Western carmakers, and a slower-than-expected shift to electric vehicles. BMW, which also owns the Mini and Rolls-Royce brands, is also refreshing its car lineup with a new generation of software-first vehicles. It touted strong European demand for the first model of that range, the iX3 sport utility vehicle, with Zipse telling reporters the company added a second production shift to its Debrecen plant in Hungary that would reduce wait times for the vehicle. The company hopes its new models will help it regain ground that had been lost to local rivals in China, where that auto market deteriorated more than anticipated in the first quarter and prompted downgrades to industry forecasts. BMW said it still expects auto deliveries for the full year to be on par with last year and pre-tax profit to be moderately lower. Intense competition across major auto markets, particularly in China, did hurt prices and sales volumes, weighing on BMW earnings, the company said. Currency headwinds, as well as raw material prices, also hurt results. Net profit for the quarter fell to £1.62 billion, equivalent to $1.89 billion, from £2.10 billion for the same period last year. Group earnings, before interest and taxes, fell 36% to £2 billion. Analysts had forecast EBIT at £2.26 billion for the group, according to consensus estimates that were provided by BMW. At BMW's auto segment, a quarterly EBIT of £1.345 billion beat consensus expectations of £1.28 billion. Group revenue was down 8.1% compared with analysts' expectations. BMW last month reported a decline in quarterly vehicle sales due to weakness in both the U.S. and China.
0: Hardware City's sad tale of the tape. Stanley Black & Decker abandons Connecticut City where it all began. New Britain, Connecticut. The city seal shows a beehive, seven bees, and a Latin motto that translates, industry fills the hive and enjoys the honey. The bees represent the companies that helped build New Britain into a robust manufacturing town, and the busiest of all was Stanley Black & Decker. Its factories once stretched for nearly a mile down Myrtle Street, pumping out millions of screwdrivers, drills, and other tools that, without exaggeration, helped build America over the past two centuries. All that is left is a tape measure plant, but not for long. Production has ended, layoffs have begun, and the factory will close for good on May 18th, taking 300 jobs with it. The tape measures coming out of the plant were the best money could buy, say some trade workers, but their measurements were printed on only one side of the yellow curved metal tape, known as the blade. Stanley said buyers these days want tape measures with numbers on both sides of the blade, a feature intended to make the tools easier to use. Stanley didn't equip the New Britain plant with the machinery needed to do double-sided printing. It does that at a factory in Thailand, and the company said it wasn't fiscally prudent to make the same kind of investment in New Britain. The idea that single-sided tape measures are becoming obsolete has provoked skepticism. Scott Bagley, owner of Mulberry Woodworking in Frankfort, Indiana, said he uses the company's tried-and-true model every day. I can't think of a single situation where a double-sided tape measure would have given me any kind of advantage in the last 20 years, he said. Current and former workers at the plant described the obsolescence rationale as camouflage for a cold-eyed decision to offshore manufacturing to a lower-cost country. There has never been a point in time where we ever heard anything about there being an issue with single-sided versus double-sided, said Pete Kayer, 48 years old, who worked in the plant before being laid off last year. Stanley said production at the New Britain plant slumped as demand shifted to double-sided tape measures. The factory, which once ran around the clock, cut a shift last year in addition to other layoffs. Current and former workers said Stanley explored adding two-sided printing to the New Britain plant as late as last year, but abandoned the effort because of technical challenges. Stanley said it explored all options to keep the plant open. Stanley's worldwide manufacturing empire began in a corner of Connecticut that had no business becoming a manufacturing center, a landlocked region about 85 miles from Manhattan with no rail service, no waterway, and few raw materials. Regardless, the brothers Frederick and William Stanley established Stanley's Bolt Manufactory in 1843 and built a thriving business in wrought iron bolts and door handles. Other factories sprouted, making such products as door hinges and coffee pots. In 1850, the community was incorporated as New Britain, and Frederick Stanley was the first elected mayor. His manufactory was renamed the Stanley Works, and over the next century, it boomed, employing 5,000 people in and around New Britain and helping to give it the nickname Hardware City. In the early 1960s, Stanley Manufacturing Campus added an ultra-modern factory that made an ultra-modern product, the Power Lock. The silver-bodied, soon-to-be-ubiquitous tape measure was the first to have a slide that held the blade in place. Within a few years, though, Hardware City, like other U.S. industrial regions, began to fade. Some companies sent production to states and countries where labor was less expensive. Stanley closed many of its red brick buildings, some longer than a football field, as it expanded its manufacturing abroad. Offshoring yielded waves of layoffs and shrank the company's unionized workforce in Connecticut. In 2003, workers went on strike for 10 days over job security and pay. Love the USA, not China, Mexico, and Thailand, said one placard of a striking worker. The two sides eventually settled, but the lure of low-cost overseas production endured. As much of the tool industry migrated to Asia, New Britain's tape measure factory held its own with an innovative product introduced in 1999. The Stanley Fat Max hit the shelves with a blade a quarter inch wider than the norm, allowing it to extend for 10 feet or more without buckling. That feature made it easier to take measurements while perched on a ladder or working on a roof. TV commercials showed construction workers jousting with Fat Maxes, and Stanley sued copycat competitors for alleged patent infringement. The Fat Max became an industry standard, prized for its precision and ruggedness. I've dropped it off three-story buildings, and it just bounces, said Niall Burak, a Toronto carpenter. It turned out that some of the stiffest competition faced by the New Britain plant came from within Stanley itself, a company factory in Thailand, where labor is roughly a quarter the cost of its U.S. equivalent, started making tape measures in the 1990s. Many were exported to the U.S. About 6 years ago, Stanley equipped the Thailand plant with machinery to produce blades with numbers on both sides. The company said it invested in the manufacturing equipment there because demand for double-sided tape measures started in overseas markets. The feature is now common on the shelves of U.S. hardware stores, though people who use tape measures professionally are split over its advantages. Mark Bernstein, who frames and hangs fine art in Charleston, South Carolina, views it as a novelty for which he has no use. But Dallas area electrician Paul Brunder said it can be vital when taking measurements at awkward angles. A single-sided tape measure works 90% of the time. But any time you're on a construction site, saving that other 10% is worth the cost, Brunder said. Stanley has boosted its tape measure imports from Thailand in recent years, going from roughly 555 shipping containers in 2019 to 789 last year, according to Import Genius, a U.S.-based trade data aggregator. The shelves at a Chicago-area Home Depot didn't reflect Stanley's claim that double-sided tape measures are what buyers really want. Of the 24 different Stanley tape measures that displayed a country of origin, 17 were made in Thailand, but only 5 of those were double-sided. Slowly vanish. In late February, company officials called New Britain's workers into a meeting and told them Stanley was going to close the plant because of waning demand for its products. The shutdown would affect about 300 workers, including 204 members of the International Association of Machinists and Aerospace Workers. The union's local directing business representative, Jeff Santini, said many didn't believe the company's explanation. They just figured Stanley didn't want to invest in the membership and themselves here in Connecticut, he said. Jory Sacken, owner of Epstein Hardware in Kansas City, Missouri, pointed out that double-sided tape measures have been around a long time. Milwaukee, the toolmaker that is Stanley's main rival, began to offer them in 2004. Sacken didn't understand why Stanley never built the capability into its U.S. factory. It's like having a T-shirt company and only being able to print on one side of the shirt, Sacken said. Some factory neighbors in New Britain have a fatalistic view. Andrew Kroll, 53, said the company had already sent so much production overseas that we were waiting for it to close. Stewart, the former mayor, said closing Stanley's last local factory would levy an emotional toll in a town built on blue-collar work. New Britain has a museum dedicated to its industrial history. Above the public library's checkout desk is a mural of shirtless laborers toiling among smokestacks. People who live in New Britain are very proud of their history, of where we came from, of what our story is, Stewart said. To know that that's just slowly disappearing in front of our eyes, it's sad. Some Stanley facilities have found new life. The former headquarters hosted a health clinic, and another building houses a nonprofit serving people with disabilities. A former office building was converted into upscale apartments. Stanley is giving the plant's workers job hunting assistance and severance packages that Santini deemed fair given the circumstances. New Britain Mayor Bobby Sanchez said he was optimistic workers would find new opportunities. Manufacturing still accounts for 15% of the city's employment, thanks to smaller companies that make everything from airplane parts to shotguns. Sanchez noted that Connecticut-based General Dynamics Electric Boat, which recently won a $15 billion Pentagon contract to build submarines, is seeking 8,000 new workers in the area. I think they'll be taken care of, Sanchez said. Jonathan Grande, 41, spent 8 years at the factory and last worked as a coder, applying the yellow paint to the tape measure blades. He was laid off soon after the February announcement, and though he quickly found another manufacturing job, he said the pay is significantly lower than what he made at Stanley. He is now thinking about becoming a sailor on cargo ships. A lot of us came from nothing, Grande said, so working in a plant like that, making $30 an hour, that's everything. Production has stopped at the last Stanley factory in New Britain, Connecticut, where the Stanley brothers began their business in 1843.
2: Here's another story from the earnings world. CVS is gaining from Aetna turnaround. CVS Health beat Wall Street's earnings expectations and has upgraded its full-year projections, adding to a string of stronger results from health insurers. The pharmacy and insurance giant on Wednesday reported first-quarter net income of $2.96 billion, or $2.30 a share, up from $1.78 billion, or $1.41 a share, last year. CVS said much of the improvement stemmed from the turnaround at its insurance unit, Aetna, which, like other insurers, is benefiting from efforts to squeeze costs and improve payment rates, particularly in its Medicare plans. Brian Newman, CVS's chief financial officer, said, quote, "We felt good about the Medicare business." He said medical costs were generally high but in line with company expectations. He added, "I'm not getting a lot of surprises from the Aetna team." CVS stock jumped almost 8% on the strength of the earnings report. Shares of health insurance companies have risen in recent weeks as reports of improved margins and costs. Cost controls gave Wall Street hope that the sector is coming out of a period of financial strain. Investors were also heartened by news last month that next year's Medicare payment rates would be higher than the government had initially proposed. Newman said the 2027 Medicare rates still fell short of fully covering growing medical costs. Aetna is committed to boosting its margins, and it might again trim benefits in its Medicare plans. Newman said, "We're looking at everything right now, and it doesn't exclude benefit changes, so that is in the mix." On an adjusted basis, CVS earned $2.57 a share in the first quarter. That is above analysts' projections of $2.18 a share. Aetna's medical loss ratio, or the share of premium revenue that is spent on healthcare costs, was almost 85%, lower than the 86.6% that had been projected by analysts. Revenue for CVS was $100.4 billion, up from $94.6 billion in 2025. CVS also raised its full-year adjusted earnings guidance to a range of $7.30 to $7.50 a share, from $7 to $7.20 a share.
0: JPM offered $1 million to stave off sex suit. J.P. Morgan Chase offered $1 million to settle sexual assault and harassment claims brought by a former investment banker weeks before he filed a lawsuit filled with lurid allegations that have captivated Wall Street, people familiar with the matter said. Chirayu Rana's lawsuit in New York State Court, which was refiled on Monday after being taken down for a week, alleged that a female colleague sexually assaulted him and that co-workers inside the nation's biggest bank subjected him to racial discrimination. J.P. Morgan has said it conducted an internal investigation, including multiple employees, and doesn't believe there is merit to his claims. The lawyers for the female colleague, named in the lawsuit as Lorna Hajdini, have said they are entirely made up and that the two never had any sexual relations. The allegations went viral after news reports of the suit's claims. AI-generated videos of Rana and the female banker proliferated on X and Instagram, bringing to life scenarios and dialogue from the lawsuit. The dispute over the validity of the claims and Rana's credibility only fueled public speculation over the past week, with podcasters like Joe Rogan and Megyn Kelly opining about what really happened. J.P. Morgan's offer to settle for $1 million, equivalent to less than 2 years of his compensation at the bank, was aimed at avoiding all of that. But Rana rejected it and asked for more money, the people said. In a statement, a J.P. Morgan spokesman said, "We did try to reach an agreement to avoid the time and expense of litigation and to support an employee who was being threatened with the very reputational harm now unfolding. We continue to believe these allegations have no merit, and new information raised as a result of the public filing only reinforces that conclusion." J.P. Morgan's move to try to settle Rana's claims offers a window into the rarely seen world of negotiations over sensitive allegations brought by employees and shows the complex calculus companies face when dealing with them. Even if companies conclude there is no substance to harassment claims, they will, in many cases, decide to cut checks to avoid protracted disputes playing out in public view. Rana started working at J.P. Morgan's leveraged finance team, originating new loans in May 2024 as a senior vice president, the suit said. In May 2025, Rana filed an internal complaint to J.P. Morgan's human resources department, alleging that he had been the victim of discrimination, race-based harassment, and sexual assault at the hands of fellow employees at J.P. Morgan, the suit said. He said in the suit that colleagues directed racially based epithets related to his Nepalese background and that he was sexually assaulted multiple times by a senior ranking female employee. Rana was put on paid leave after the complaint was made and the bank conducted an internal investigation, according to the suit. The bank spent months on the review but lacked specifics to corroborate allegations in the complaint, one person familiar with the matter said. J.P. Morgan has said Rana didn't cooperate with the investigation. Rana left J.P. Morgan and started a new job at private equity firm Bergal Sagmount in October 2025, people familiar with the matter said. Lawyers for Rana and J.P. Morgan started weeks of mediation talks in early 2026, the lawsuit said. In March, J.P. Morgan offered Rana $1 million to settle his claims, the people said. Rana didn't accept or reject the settlement offer. He filed a discrimination complaint against J.P. Morgan with the U.S. Equal Employment Opportunity Commission at the end of March, the people said. In early April, he was let go from his new job at Bergal Sagmount, the people said. The firm said he was no longer an employee and that during his employment, Bergal Sagmount was not aware of any complaints he filed against any former employers, other entities, or individuals. In April, Rana's lawyers countered the $1 million offer with a proposal to settle the dispute for $11.75 million, the people said. Last week, Rana's lawyers filed a lawsuit in New York State Court using the pseudonym John Doe. It was later taken off the court docket, fueling questions about its credibility. The lawyers filed a corrected version that was substantially the same on Monday. The suit includes two affidavits from witnesses whose names are redacted who claim they saw Rana and the accused banker together in a romantic context. The original lawsuit was not withdrawn, said Daniel Kaiser, Rana's lawyer. After filing, the court clerk informed us that the suit required review and sign-off from the judge before being formally filed under a pseudonym. Upon signature by the judge yesterday, the suit was formally filed under a pseudonym. The public suit includes graphic and extensive details of his allegations that a more senior banker on the team repeatedly demanded to have sex with him, often with racial insults mixed in, and threatened his career advancement if he didn't engage. He alleged she forcibly performed oral sex on him and that they had sex only under duress while he begged her not to. "If you don't F me soon, I'm going to ruin you. Never forget, I own you," she said, according to the suit. "If you don't blank my brains out tonight, I'm going to sabotage your promotion." At one point, the suit alleged she then told plaintiff to suck her toes, repeating that she would facilitate his promotion and bonus. Through a J.P. Morgan spokesman, had Jeannie's lawyer said she continues to categorically deny the allegations. She never dated this individual, never had a sexual or romantic encounter with him of any kind, and never gave him any drugs. She maintains that his false claims are entirely fabricated and tarnishing her reputation.
2: Another story from the Jeffrey Epstein saga yesterday. A purported Epstein suicide note was unsealed. A federal judge on Wednesday unsealed a purported suicide note from Jeffrey Epstein. A handwritten document, which is unsigned, had been filed under seal in a case involving one of Epstein's former cellmates, who said he had found the document in July of 2019. Epstein died in jail the next month. The note, written in a messy scrawl on lined paper, said, "They investigated me for months, found nothing. It is a treat to be able to choose one's time to say goodbye," the note said. "What you want me to do? Bust out crying? No fun. Not worth it." Authorities have not verified Epstein had written the note, and it was not included in the Justice Department's publicly released files of the Epstein case. Judge Kenneth Karras in New York's Southern District ordered that the note be unsealed at the request of the New York Times. The cellmate, Nicholas Tartaglione, briefly shared a Manhattan jail cell with Epstein. Tartaglione said he found the letter and gave it to his lawyers. The former police officer was later convicted of multiple counts of murder. He was sentenced in 2024 to life in prison. Epstein died in August 2019 in jail after he was arrested and charged by federal prosecutors with sex trafficking conspiracy. His death was ruled a suicide by the city's medical examiner.
0: And that's it for today's edition of the Wall Street Journal. We're Ken and Scott, your volunteer readers here at the Talking Information Center, and we thank you for listening.

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1: Good morning. Early this morning, expect light rain showers and a low around 58. Later today, expect moderate rain and a high around 77. Friday night, expect light rain showers and a low around 58. Saturday, expect sunshine with a high near 78. Saturday night, look for clear skies with a low near 62. Sunday, expect partly cloudy skies with a high near 66. Get your weather every hour right here on Mind's Eye Radio, your virtual news stand.
2: In Belleville and Collinsville, it's clear and 51 degrees. In Fairview Heights, it's clear and 49 degrees.

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3: Welcome to the Military Times. My name is Mark Love, and our first article comes from Military Times, dated May 6, 2026. In our first article, commissaries reverse decision to charge for single-use bags. Military commissaries stopped charging customers for single-use paper or plastic bags Wednesday, reversing a policy implemented just 1 month ago. In a short statement, the Defense Commissary Agency said only the change took effect Wednesday and applied to commissaries worldwide. Commissaries in states or localities that mandate bag fees would still have to comply with those laws. The policy, introduced on April 6, which required commissary patrons to pay for single-use plastic and paper bags, has been rescinded, the statement reads. In a separate statement, Representative Jen Kiggins, Republican of Virginia, a former Navy helicopter pilot, took credit for the reversal, saying the commissary agency's decision to follow months of advocacy. Kiggins penned a letter to Anthony Tata, Undersecretary of Defense for Personnel and Readiness, and she spoke about the issue directly with Defense Secretary Pete Hegseth after his testimony before the House Armed Services Committee last week, she said. I was deeply frustrated when DECA announced it would impose a charge for paper and plastic bags, an added cost that complicates a benefit intended to support our service members, retirees, and their families, Kiggins said in a statement. I appreciate Secretary Hegseth for listening to my concerns and taking swift action to eliminate this fee. The policy required commissary customers to pay 5 cents for each for plastic bags and 10 cents for paper bags. Providing the single-use bags costs the commissary agency $17 million per year. Spokesperson Keith Dubois said in an agency announced the policy in March. The commissary agency receives about $1.5 billion per year in taxpayer dollars to operate these discounted grocery stores as a benefit for the military community. The Defense Department's goal is an overall savings of 25% compared to commercial stores outside the gate. And in our next article, naval aviators will no longer command amphibious warships, CNO says, dated May 6, 2026. Surface warfare officers will soon assume command of all amphibious warships, bumping naval aviators from their previous positions as commanding officers, according to a Navy memo. The April 24th directive, seen on Reddit and confirmed by the U.S. Navy, cites issues with amphibious ship readiness and operational availability as catalysts for removing naval aviators from their previous positions as commanding officers of specialized vessels that transport marine expeditionary units. Given the challenges that reside with the amphibious fleet, the current major command construct underutilizes and fails to properly leverage the depth of mariner expertise resident in the SWO community, the memo reads. Starting in fiscal 2028, surface warfare officers will become the only officers authorized to command America-class and WASS-class amphibious assault ships, San Antonio-class amphibious transport dock ships, and Harper's Ferry-class and Whidbey Island-class dock landing ships. The service said it has spent 2 years assessing the root causes of a dip in readiness for amphibious ships, and that among the many improvements needed is time. The memo noted that it typically takes at least 2 years for an officer to begin to possess the exquisite knowledge of an amphibious ship's operational and maintenance procedures. A defense official told Military Times in August 2025 that the readiness rate of amphibious ships had dropped to 41%, despite the Marine Corps previously stating that the amphibious readiness rate needed to remain at 80% or higher to complete missions. The Vice Chief of Naval Operations, Chief of Naval Personnel and Naval Reactors, and Lead Surface Type Commander will help restructure amphibious major command by developing a timeline for the process to be completed and assessing any necessary changes to surface warfare officer billet structure. The lead aviation type command will create a plan to shift command to SWOs and produce a review of how the change might affect the aviation community, providing potential solutions to any problems that may arise. The Navy will leverage surface warfare officers' career-long technical knowledge of amphibious operations and maintenance nuances to approve amphibious ship availability, according to Chief of Naval Operations Admiral Daryl Cottle, who provided an email statement to the Military Times. This change enables commanding officers to stay in place longer in order to provide more command stability, focused oversight, and solution ownership required to drive measurable performance, Cottle said. Importantly, Navy Aviation Community will experience no loss in major command opportunities to CNO stress, with the service reviewing the community's career pipelines to improve major command quality of assignment. Naval aviators will still be allowed to command aircraft carriers and submarine tenders if nuclear trained, as well as expeditionary sea bases and amphibious command ships, the memo said. Navy holds an inventory of 32 amphibious warfare ships, but half the fleet is substandard condition and poorly maintained, according to a 2024 report from the U.S. Government Accountability Office. Amphibious ships were at the forefront of discussion last week at the Modern Day Marine Exposition in Washington. Marine Corps Commandant General Eric Smith both exalted the capabilities of the amphibious fleet while decrying the readiness issue that has plagued the ship. Smith said the Marine Corps was attempting to mitigate the problem by optimizing maintenance schedules, buying new ships, and investing in service life extensions, especially as U.S. combatant chiefs were requesting the support of more amphibious-ready groups. And in our next article, U.S. fires at disabled Iran flag tanker trying to evade blockade, dated May 6, 2026. U.S. military forces intercepted and incapacitated an Iranian flagged unladen oil tanker Wednesday that was sailing toward an Iranian port in violation of the U.S. Navy blockade, the service announced. U.S. Central Command military forces observed the MT Hazna transiting in the direction of the Gulf of Oman and issued multiple warnings before taking actions, according to a U.S. Central Command post. After Hazna's crew failed to comply with repeated warnings, U.S. forces disabled the tanker's rudder by firing several rounds from the 20-millimeter cannon gun of a U.S. Navy FA-18 Super Hornet launched from the USS Abraham Lincoln, CVN-72, the post read. The U.S. Navy instituted a blockade at the Strait of Hormuz on April 12th, after President Donald Trump announced on Truth Social that the U.S. would intercept vessels attempting to enter or exit Iranian ports. U.S. Central Command began supporting Project Freedom on Monday, a military operation aimed at defending commercial shipping vessels passing through the Strait of Hormuz. On Monday, the U.S. destroyed six Iranian small boats, as well as cruise missiles and drones that the Islamic Revolutionary Guard Corps launched against ships the U.S. was escorting through the strait. Despite the attack, the four-week-old ceasefire remains intact, according to Chairman of the Joint Chiefs of Staff, General Dan Kane, who spoke to reporters on Tuesday in Washington. Project Freedom, however, was short-lived. President Donald Trump announced on Truth Social Tuesday that the operation was paused for a short period of time as the U.S. worked toward an agreement with Iran. The U.S. and Iran are reportedly in talks to sign a memorandum that will end the war as of Wednesday. There is currently an armada of Navy warships, Army attack helicopters, Air Force fighter jets, and 15,000 service members stationed around the Strait of Hormuz. And in our next article, Coast Guard Stand Up Special Forces Command, dated May 6, 2026. The U.S. Coast Guard is standing up a new Special Missions Command to consolidate its elite maritime responses forces under a singular structure as the service said demand for specialized capabilities continues to grow. The command, expected to be formally established in October 2026, will oversee units involved in high-risk operations like counterterrorism missions, drug interdictions, and port security, the Coast Guard announced on Wednesday. The service said the move is intended to better coordinate the service's special response forces, which include teams that board ships, respond to national disasters, and deploy alongside military and law enforcement partners. It will include maritime security response teams, tactical law enforcement teams, maritime safety and security teams, port security teams, regional dive lockers, and the National Strike Force, which helps the joint force and other agencies prepare for and respond to complicated crises. The command, which will be headquarters in Kearneysville, West Virginia, may incorporate other units in the future. The geopolitical landscape is evolving, and the demand for Coast Guard deployable specialized forces is at an all-time high, said Captain Robert Berry, the lead officer for the Special Missions Command transition. These forces are instrumental to the Coast Guard's readiness and its role as a global leader in maritime contingency response, he said. The service has always turned to its specialized forces to respond to national threats and disasters, and establishing this command is a natural next step to enabling our forces to lead the way at the tip of the spear. And in our next article, danger pay for U.S. troops could double and expand to more regions. Dated May 5th, 2026. As the U.S. remains at war with Iran, the Pentagon's fiscal year 2027 budget request has raised the prospect of a significant increase in the monthly stipend paid out to troops in regions that put them at risk of taking hostile fire or another job-related dangers. At first reported by Stars and Stripes, Army and Air Force budget request breakdowns describe increases to the extra pays earned by troops in harm's way. Service members can earn either hostile fire pay or imminent danger pay, but not both. The payments are based on location and are calculated by the day, $7.50 per day, up to a maximum of $225 per month. Documents explaining the Air Force budget request described allocations for increases of military special and incentive pay, including hostile fire imminent danger pay. While the service does not further detail the increase within budget justification documents, it does add the Pentagon has increased hostile fire pay and imminent danger pay rates to the maximum statutory threshold, effective as of the start of fiscal year 2027. According to U.S. Code, the maximum for those in hostile fire areas is $450 per month, doubling the current ceiling of $225. The Army, in its documentation, describes hostile fire or imminent danger pay that may not exceed $450 per month. A Pentagon official who asked not to be named said the Department of Defense had yet to commit to increasing pays for hazardous duties. The department continuously evaluates its policies to ensure that they are advancing its mission, the official told Military Times. At this time, no decision has been made to increase the current rates for hostile fire imminent events or imminent danger pay. Meanwhile, a review commissioned through the last defense budget may result in a designation of even more regions as eligible for the stipend soon. The fiscal year 2026 National Defense Authorization Act, signed into law last December, mandated a review of the list of areas eligible for danger pay, as maintained by the Defense Finance and Accounting Service. At the time, the last updates to the list were made in 2023, when the Bab al-Mandab Strait, Gaza Strip, Gulf of Aden, Red Sea, and Ukraine were added. And the NDAA called for a 60-day review to begin no later than March 1st and began, for the first time, a routine review process that will consider the global conflict landscape every 5 years, beginning in 2031. The current DFAS list includes 59 locations, some of them permanent and others provisional. On February 28th, the list was updated to add 19 new regions, all of them connected to Operation Epic Fury, the U.S. campaign against the Iranian regime. An appendant note states that all these locations, from Diego Garcia to the Arabian Gulf, will keep their imminent danger designation until the end of the third month following the conclusion of the conflict. The designation could also extend to any follow-on operations directed by the president. These additions do not appear to be linked to the NDAA-mandated review, however. Defense officials did not provide an update on that effort. And in our next article, Maryland lawmakers allege lack of transparency following Air Force Base jet fuel leak. Dated May 6, 2026. Maryland lawmakers pushed the Air Force for more transparency after a 32,000-gallon jet fuel leak on Joint Base Andrews contaminated nearby soil and water. All but one of Maryland's senators and representatives asked for more information about the extent of the damage caused by the leak and the measures taken to mitigate the contamination in a Tuesday's letter to the Secretary of Air Force, Troy Mink. It is of the utmost importance that Joint Base Andrews fully assess and remediate any damage caused by this leak and take protective measures to prevent an incident like this from happening again in the future, the letter states. Lawmakers alleged that the initial contamination measures were insufficient and did not prevent contamination from spreading to Piscataway Creek during moderate rainfall. Joint Base Andrews is roughly 8.6 miles from the creek, which flows into the Potomac River. The letter alleges that there was a delay between when the base discovered a leak and when the state of Maryland was notified. The Maryland Department of Environment said the leak occurred between January and March 2026. According to the letter, the base did not inform the state about the discharge until March 23rd, after fuel odors and a visible fuel sheen were observed in Piscataway Creek. Of the 32,000-gallon sleet, only 10,000 gallons from January and February were contained, leaving 22,000 gallons of fuel released into the environment. The base failed to properly disclose leaks as required by its state oil permit and did not report the full extent of the discharge until April 8, 2026, the department said. Former pollution from the base had already affected the surrounding environment, the lawmaker later claimed, adding that the leak could cause further ecological harm to the creek. Legacy pollution from the Joint Base Andrews has already resulted in PFAS contamination in Piscataway Creek and the surrounding area, and this fuel spill adds to existing environmental stressors affecting the watershed, the letter claims. Lawmakers requested details such as when the leak was first detected, how the base measured the fuel loss amount, remediation strategies, and how future updates will be communicated to the public and regulatory agencies. The base said officials are responding to the leak and mitigation efforts are in place to contain the leak's migration. The spill is still under investigation, according to Wednesday's release. The base said it alerted federal and state agencies, deployed absorbent devices and environmental teams, and installed protective measures like harbor booms and underflow dams. Joint Base Andrews is committed to working closely with environmental authorities to ensure full compliance with federal regulations and to ensure all necessary actions are taken to achieve a timely and effective spill response and cleanup to protect human health and the environment, the release said. And in our next article, France moves aircraft carrier to Red Sea with eye on Hormuz mission, dated May 6, 2026. France on Wednesday deployed its carrier airstrike group to the Red Sea as part of planning for a potential mission to secure the Strait of Hormuz, urging Washington and Tehran to consider the proposal given the global economic impact of their competing blockades. Fresh exchanges of fire on Monday underscored the stakes as the U.S. and Iran struggle for control of the narrow waterway, a vital artery for global energy and trade, shaking a fragile four-week-old truce and reinforcing rival maritime blockades. The reason why we must make a renewed effort today is simply that the blockade of Hormuz continues. The damage to the world's economy is therefore becoming more and more pronounced, and the risk of prolongation of hostilities is too serious for us to accept it, a French presidency official told reporters in a briefing after the army announced the strike group's deployment. Franco-British proposal and planning. France and Britain have been working on a proposal for several weeks that aims to lay the groundwork for a safe transit through the strait once the situation stabilizes or the conflict is resolved. It would need coordination with Iran, and a dozen countries have indicated a willingness to take part in the mission following several preparatory meetings. The French army said in a statement that the Charles de Gaulle aircraft carrier group, which is accompanied by an Italian and Dutch warship, was en route to the southern Red Sea. The deployment aims to assess the regional operational environment, expand crisis management options to strengthen security, enable the integration of partner countries' assets within a defensive framework consistent with international law, and help reassure maritime trade stakeholders, the military said. What we are proposing is that Iran gains passage for its ships through the Strait, and in return commits to negotiating with the Americans on issues of nuclear materials, missiles, and the region. And we propose that the Americans, for their part, lift their blockade of the Strait of Hormuz, and in return obtain Iran's commitment to negotiations, the French presidency official said. Under these conditions, we could deploy the multinational force to secure the convoys crossing the Strait of Hormuz, and this obviously requires that the Iranians not fire on the ships. Hormuz is Iranian leverage. It was not clear why Iran would consider such a proposal given its control over the strait. It has been a key element of leverage in its discussions with Washington to end the war. We collectively want to send the signal that not only are we ready to secure the Strait of Hormuz, but that we are also capable of doing so, the French official said. The question now will be to obtain Iranian consent, American consent. European states have been largely onlookers in the conflict between the U.S., Israel, and Iran, But with shipping lanes in the Middle East impacted and the price of oil fluctuating around $100 a barrel, European powers are grappling with the issue of how to defend their interests. Their refusal to support U.S. President Donald Trump's blockade

has drawn sharp criticism from Trump against countries he accused of failing to align with U.S.-led efforts, and the move to send assets to the region may be a way to assuage those concerns. In case you're just now joining us, you're listening to Military Times. In our next article, B-52 engine replacement clears critical design review. First modifications to begin this year. Dated May 6, 2026. The Air Force program to replace the B-52H Stratoforce's 1960s-era engines cleared its critical design review. The service announced May 4th, setting the stage for Boeing to begin modifying the first two aircraft into the B-52J configuration later this year. The commercial engine replacement program will swap the bomber's 8 Pratt & Whitney TF-33 turbofans for Rolls-Royce F-130 engines on each of the 76 B-52Hs in the active fleet. As original TF-33s from the early 1960s continue to wear down and spare parts become increasingly scarce, the Air Force says the engines will be unsustainable beyond 2030. The new engines offer better fuel efficiency, longer range, lower sustainment costs, and additional electrical power for modern weapons and sensors. The Air Force launched CERP in 2018 and selected the F-130 in 2021 after a three-way competition that also included GE Aviation and Pratt & Whitney. The F-130, built in Indianapolis, is derived from Rolls-Royce's BR-725, the engine that powers the Gulfstream G650 business jet, and has accumulated more than 1 million flying hours since entering service in 2012. The upgrade underpins the Air Force's plan to shrink its bomber force to two types, the B-52J and the B-21 Raider, with the B-1B Lancer and B-2 Spirit retiring as B-21 deliveries ramp up. The B-52, a key part of the U.S. nuclear's Triad air wing, is expected to fly into the 2050s, which would push some individual airframes into 100 years of service. The CERP critical design review is the culmination of an enormous amount of engineering and integration work from Boeing, Rolls-Royce, and the Air Force that will enable the B-52J to remain in the fight for future generations. Lieutenant Colonel Tim Cleaver, the program manager within the Air Force Lifecycle Management Center's Bomber Directorate, said in the release, "It's that point that you go from having a concept turn into a design to then turning the design into something physical. Boeing, the integration prime contractor, will perform modification work at its Antonio facility," the release said. CDR is a milestone that showcases the kinds of complex systems engineering, propulsion integration, and structural analysis and electrical architecture challenges our teams get to dive into every day. Jamie Burgess, Vice President and General Manager of Boeing Mobility, Surveillance, and Bombers, said in a statement. The work, he said, puts us one step closer to modifying the first two B-52H aircraft into the B-52J configurations in San Antonio later this year. The milestone arrives years behind the original schedule. The CDR was originally scheduled to occur 3 years earlier. Air Force Lifecycle Management Centers confirmed to the war zone. Integration work on first aircraft is now set to begin in fiscal 2027, with modification of the second aircraft starting in fiscal 2028. Ground and flight testing follow in fiscal 2029. The Air Force is targeting fiscal 2033 for initial operation capability 3 years later than originally planned. The Pentagon awarded Boeing a contract worth more than $2 billion in December 2025 to finish integration work and to modify and test the first two aircraft. The total program is now expected to cost roughly $15 billion, and the Defense Department Inspector General estimates that a dozen B-52 modernization programs combined will run $48.6 billion. A 2023 Director of Operational Test and Evaluation report warned that programs' buying strategy carries significant risk. Two of the 76 B-52s will serve as test aircraft. The Air Force plans to award low-rate production contracts for 51 of the remaining 74 before operational testing finishes in fiscal 2032. That concurrency could make problems discovered late in testing considerably more expensive to fix. The engine swap is only part of the B-52's enduring story. The buff also gets new generators, modernized

struggling to keep alive in a shell hole. In any case, there are choices to be made and consequences to be considered for on an instant notice. Whichever the case, no such personal decision, however small, is inconsequential when a life hangs in the balance in the contents of a canteen. Born on August 5, 1895, William Saulson, a Jewish resident of Newark, New Jersey, when the United States declared war on Germany on April 6, 1917. He enlisted in Harrison, New Jersey, and after training, he was assigned to Company M, 312th Infantry Regiment, 78th Division, serving as the company's supply sergeant. A reserve unit made up of Jerseyans filled out with New Yorkers and Pennsylvanians. The 78th was initially dubbed the President's Own because President Woodrow Wilson had been New Jersey's governor, but the unit was later renamed the Lightning Division and adopted a red shoulder patch with a white lightning bolt as its insignia. Landing in France in June 1918, the 78th division initially lent its engineer units to support operations, in particular the 303rd Engineer Regiment. While it prepared for its turn at the front, the American Expeditionary Forces crushed the German Army Abdulteling See around Saint-Mihiel between September 12th and September 18th with relative ease. On September 26, a reinforced AEF set off confidently to deal with German General George von der Marwitz's V Army in the Meuse-Argonne sector and ran into one brick wall after another. In contrast to their defenses at Saint-Mihiel, caught in the midst of their retreat, the Germans in the Argonne had dug in behind three lines of fortifications. What followed was the largest and bloodiest campaign fought by the U.S. armed forces, as one division after another suffered high casualties until a newly arrived replacement took its place long along the Western Front. It was in this crucible that Supply Sergeant Saulson had his moment of truth. In late October, the 78th phased its infantry units into the front lines to relieve the battered 77th Division. In doing so, it took up where its predecessor left off, advancing on the railhead and logistical hub of Grand Pré. Thus far, the AEF had conducted its agonizing advance in phases from September 26th to October 4th and October 4th to 28th. On October 26th, however, Saulson and fellow 78th Division troops came into premature contact with the enemy, who were hardly about to follow the Americans' agenda. Driven to ground under a hail of machine gun fire, they could do little until extra support came. Saulson's actions were cited afterwards. Hearing a wounded man in a shell hole some distance away calling for water, Sergeant Saulson, upon his own initiative, left his shelter and crawled through heavy machine gun fire to where the man lay, giving him what water he had in his canteen. He then went on his back into his own shell hole, obtained more water, and was returning to the wounded man when he was killed by a machine gun bullet. Saulson's sacrifice made an impression on the 78th. At a time when the AEF was reluctant to recognize the deeds of Jewish soldiers, Saulson's officers and comrades in arms were startlingly swift in recommending him for the highest American honor, and on January 22, 1919, his father, Jacob L. Saulson, was awarded the posthumous Medal of Honor. Buried at Meuse-Argonne American Cemetery, a memorial east of the village of Romans-sous-Montfaucon, Saulson was one of nine Americans slain in the battle for Grand Pré. And in our next article, here's what's behind the U.S. Army's $2.1 billion R&D funding increase, dated May 6, 2026. Within the U.S. Army's $253 billion budget request is a proposal to boost research and development spending by 12.9%. While officials say that extra $2.1 billion will allow the Army to keep a technological advantage, congressional leaders have expressed concern that it could come at the expense of accountability. During the Army's congressional budget hearing, Representative Betty McCollum, Democrat of Minnesota, the ranking member of the House Appropriations Subcommittee on Defense, noted that while R&D spending is increasing, funding for financial management and audit readiness is declining. McCollum said that although much of the budget is aimed at applications, infrastructure, data, and transport, it provides less detail on how these investments will be tracked. She added that the number of budget lines dedicated

0: to auditing has been reduced from 41 to 4. It has an unintended consequence when you compress those activities to make it easier for the Army to move funds without keeping Congress involved, she said. We might have a discussion about what you're going to do, but without the lines, we don't have the accountability for both of us. While the accountability concerns are clear, they also raise a practical question. Where will the R&D money go? According to the Army's budget highlights, R&D spending will increase from $16.6 billion in 2026 to $18.7 billion in 2027. Of that, $2.9 billion will be set aside for a General Science and Technology Fund, which officials say will be dedicated to developing the next generation systems and platforms that will support the Army of 2040 and beyond. The budget highlights also include a variety of procurements, such as loitering munitions, infantry squad vehicles, next-generation squad weapons with ammunition, and advanced night vision goggles. Other specific investments include $904 million for next-generation command and control, or NGC2, an initiative to modernize the Army's communication and networking technologies. Last year, Anduril Industries developed a prototype for $99.6 million. The finished system integrates technologies from a range of industry partners, including Palantir and Microsoft, to support real-time decision-making. The proposed R&D funding would be used to deliver the system at scale. $2.1 billion for the MV-75 Cheyenne II tilt rotor aircraft, which the Army describes as a revolutionary platform capable of providing the speed and range needed for future conflicts. Introduced last year, the aircraft is intended to supplement and eventually replace the Sikorsky UH-60 Black Hawk, which has been in service for more than 50 years. $474 million for Abrams M1E3 modernization, part of a years-long effort to upgrade the Army's main battle tank. In 2023, the Army announced plans to move beyond the M1A2 upgrade package and develop the M1E3, with fielding targeted for 2030. The modernized platform is expected to include a hybrid electric drive, improved armor, advanced munitions, and enhanced networking and artificial intelligence capabilities. $1.1 billion to transition the Terminal High Altitude Area Defense System, or THAAD, from the Missile Defense Agency to Army control. The Army began developing the system in the early 1990s to intercept ballistic missiles inside or outside the atmosphere, and it became operational in the mid-2000s. According to the Congressional Research Service, the transition is intended to simplify integration and oversight. In response to McCollum's questions, Army Secretary Dan Driscoll acknowledged that the service has struggled in the past to manage taxpayer dollars effectively. We have a history of spending money in a way that didn't defend taxpayers' rights for their dollars, he said, adding the lengthy acquisition timelines often mean new systems are outdated by the time they are fielded. He argued that the increased budget and the flexibility that comes with it is necessary to keep pace with rapid technological change. The purpose from our perspective for something like the Next Gen C2 is the speed of innovation requires us to shift dollars between back-end systems, he said. The speed of these innovations doesn't allow us to stay as predetermined where the dollar go. In the end, Driscoll suggested that technology, specifically the Army's Vantage dashboard by Palantir, might be the compromise they need because it basically gives a lot more visibility into where the dollars are going and gives your team access to run their own reports. But McCollum still wanted to audit, saying budget discussions need to be a two-way conversation. In our next article, Coast Guard to deploy autonomous sail drones on Great Lakes, dated May 6, 2026. The U.S. Coast Guard will deploy autonomous wind and solar-powered surface vessels across the Great Lakes this year from May through October to expand maritime surveillance and data collection, according to a release. The uncrewed vessels built by Celldrone are being deployed as part of a contract with the Coast Guard aimed at improving maritime domain awareness in a region that spans over 90 square miles of water and connects to international shipping routes. Celldrone designs and operates long endurance unmanned surface vehicles that use wind propulsion and solar energy to sail for months at a time when collecting real-time data. Each drone is finished with radar and optical sensors, along with collision avoidance technology. The USVs use a hybrid electric propulsion system as their primary power source, with wind propulsion provided by the Celldrone wing and solar energy that powers batteries. The systems are also monitored by human operators who can intervene if needed. Zell drones USVs are designed to support missions ranging from detecting illegal activity and gathering environmental data to prepare for emergency response and protecting maritime borders. The deployment reflects a broader Coast Guard effort to integrate autonomous systems into maritime domain awareness. The Services Robotics and Autonomous Systems Program Executive Officer effort is a relatively new acquisition initiative as of summer 2025, created to accelerate the fielding of unmanned and autonomous capabilities across the service. The RAS PEO is meant to shift robotics and autonomous systems from one-off demonstrations into everyday use across all Coast Guard missions. The Great Lakes Sail Drone deployment reflects a shift in practice, pairing commercially developed USVs with Coast Guard mission requirements. According to the Coast Guard's Unmanned Systems Strategic Plan, autonomous systems are intended to supplement, not replace, crewed vessels. UXS cannot perform missions alone, the plan says, but they can help preserve our personal readiness until exactly the moment when a Coast Guardman is needed. And in our next article, Air Force clears T-7A Red Hawk for low-rate production, dated May 4, 2026. The U.S. Air Force approved low-rate initial production of Boeing's T-7A Red Hawk Advanced Trainer, setting the stage for the long-awaited replacement of the service's 60-year-old T-38 Talon. The April 23rd decision authorizes a $219 million contract for the first 14 aircraft, along with spares, support equipment, and training, the Air Force announced Monday. The service is targeting initial operation capability in 2027. The approval means the aircraft cleared Milestone C, a point in the defense acquisition process that marks the transition from development to manufacturing. Reaching Milestone C is a testament to the dedicated government and industry teams who have worked diligently to overcome complex technical hurdles. William Bailey, who's performing the duties of the Assistant Secretary of the Air Force for Acquisition, Technology, and Logistics, said in a statement, The T-7A is a pivotal program for the future of our combat air forces. For Air Education Training Command, the urgency is generational. Our mission is to train the next generation of combat aviators, and the T-7A Red Hawk is the tool we need to do it, said Brigadier General Matthew Laird, AATC Director of Plans, Programs, and Requirements in International Affairs. Replacing our 60-plus-year-old T-38 is a top priority. T-7A's advanced systems will give our students a far more realistic training environment, ensuring they are prepared for the cockpits of the future. For Boeing, the production green light comes after years of schedule delays and a fixed-price development contract plagued by ejection seat deficiencies, flight control software issues, and supply chain problems. Flight Global reported last year that Boeing's losses on the program had surpassed $1.8 billion. Boeing is honored to work with our U.S. Air Force partner in achieving this historic milestone in the T-7A Red Hawk's journey. Annie Adams, Vice President and Program Manager for Boeing T-7 program, said in a statement, getting this pathfinding digitally designed, built, and tested advanced trainer into the hands of Air Force instructors and students remains our focus, and Milestone C positions us to start low-rate initial production this year. Despite the production approval, the Air Force is proceeding cautiously. Each of the first three low-rate production lots will be green-lighted separately, allowing officials to apply lessons from ongoing testing before committing to subsequent batches. The full program calls for 351 T-7A aircraft and 46 ground-based training simulators across five AETC bases. Boeing secured an original $9.2 billion contract in September 2018 in partnership with Sweden Saab, which builds the aircraft's aft fuselage. The aircraft, named in honor of the red-tailed fighters flown by the Tuskegee Airmen in World War II, first arrived at Joint Base San Antonio Randolph on December 5, 2025, is being integrated into the 99th Flying Training Squadron, which traces its lineage directly to the original Tuskegee unit. And in our next article, Marine promoted to gunnery sergeant after beating lymphatic cancer, dated May 5, 2026. After deciding to stick with the service while fighting cancer, a U.S. Marine Staff Sergeant was promoted to Gunnery Sergeant after defeating lymphatic cancer. Alejandro Abrego, an Assistant Supply Chief with the 2nd Marine Expeditionary Brigade, became a Gunnery Sergeant in a Friday promotion ceremony alongside his wife and infant son, according to a release. As the son of two immigrant parents, Abrego became the first member of his family to enlist in the military, joining the Marine Corps upon graduating high school. Arrigo noted that at the time he wanted to set an example for his younger siblings. He joined as a 3043rd supply chain and material management specialist and relisted to work in embassies in Morocco, Haiti, South Africa, and as a Marine security guard. Arrigo moved to Pennsylvania for instructor duty after his role as a MSG. He was in Pennsylvania when he was diagnosed with lymphatic cancer, and he spent the next several years undergoing cycles of chemotherapy and operations in an aggressive attempt to battle the cancer. The Corps offered Arrigo medical retirement during the early stages of his treatment, the release states, but he chose to stay, saying, "That's not what Marines do. You're supposed to fight. I just felt like it wasn't my time to stop, Arrigo said in the release. "I didn't want to be that guy that got the easy way out because he got cancer," he continued. Arrigo began reentering the Fleet Marine Force after his decision to stay in the Corps and worked on making himself competitive for the Gunnery Sergeant rank promotion. If you only saw Staff Sergeant Arrigo in action, you would have no idea what obstacles he overcame to get here. Major Edwin P. B. Powers, a supply officer with the 2nd MEB, said in the release, "You would just know that he's a stellar Marine. He does not know how to give anything less than his best," Powers concluded. In our next article, Defense Department proposes splitting military health system budget, dated May 5th, 2026. The Defense Department wants to change how it pays for the military health system, splitting the account into two programs to safeguard funds for providing medical care to U.S. service members. The Pentagon's fiscal 2027 budget request calls for dividing defense health program funding into two, a Combat Operational and Medical Readiness Account, or COMP, and a Private Sector Care Program Section, or PSCP. The COMP budget would pay for health care and medical readiness of active duty personnel and support military treatment facilities, while the PSCP would cover TRICARE, the department's private health program, and other care that is not offered at military hospitals, according to budget documents. The new structure would prevent one's program's costs from affecting the other, ensuring that essential battlefield medicine and medical force generation is managed alongside other war-fighting capabilities, the budget documents state. By splitting out the cost of private sector care into its own account, the department is enhancing transparency and accountability, making it easier to track how resources are balanced between military, medical platforms, and the care through our civilian partners. Space Force Lieutenant General Stephen Whitney, Director of Force Structure, Resources, and Assessment for the Joint Staff, and during a Pentagon budget briefing April 21st. The Defense Department initiated significant reforms of the military health system starting in 2017, as part of an effort to eliminate redundancy and duplication across the military health system. The changes gave administrative oversight of military hospitals and clinics to the Defense Health Agency and were meant to align medical manpower to focus on active duty personnel and shed non-military patients to the private sector. But the reforms have negatively affected the system, resulting in an overall degradation of capability at military hospitals and increased reliance on private sector medical care. Service leaders said this year that healthcare access is one of the largest obstacles now facing service members and their families. In January, Chief Petty Officer of the Navy, John Perryman, told an audience that at the Surface Navy Association Symposium in Arlington, Virginia, that medical care is a top priority. "I've been under the military and medical health system my entire life. The health system I am in today is a shadow of the thing I grew up in as an Air Force dependent," Perryman said. The sentiment was reiterated in February during a congressional hearing on military quality of life issues. "What we've seen all over the length of our careers is a gradual erosion in the availability of that health care for service members and their families," Chief Master Sergeant of the Air Force David Wolf said during a hearing in February. Efforts are now underway to recruit doctors and encourage patients to return to military facilities while managing adequate patient loads to sustain capabilities. In late 2024, former Deputy Defense Secretary Kathleen Hicks proposed that the system reattract at least 7% of beneficiaries who get their medical care through TRICARE, the military's private health program, to military hospitals and clinics by the end of 2026. Hicks said certain elements of the DoD's health system overhaul, which was mandated by Congress in 2017, have left military treatment facilities, or MTFs, chronically understaffed and unable to deliver timely care to all patients. Military medical leadership has not provided an update to the effort. however. In March, retired Army Brigadier General Anthony Tata, Undersecretary of Defense for Personnel and Readiness, sidestepped a direct question on the senior enlisted personnel's concerns. We know there are a lot of problems out there, but certainly the primary purpose of our military health system is to have trained, ready medical personnel for combat operations, Tata said in at a 2026 AMSA Society of Federal Health Professionals annual meeting, according to a recording reviewed by Military Times. The silence has also frustrated members of Congress who have sought answers on the progress. In April, Representative Chrissy Houlihan of Pennsylvania, an Air Force veteran and ranking Democrat on the House Armed Services Personnel Subcommittee, called for increased oversight after Pentagon medical leaders abruptly canceled an appearance at a hearing in the military health system on March 25th. In a letter to Subcommittee Chairman Representative Pat Fallon of Republican Texas, Houlihan noted that an oversight hearing has not taken place in years. Despite many successes, the consolidation of authority in the DHA has been marked by infighting and dysfunction among the military departments and the Office of the Secretary of Defense, Houlihan wrote. The military health system is understaffed and unable to deliver timely care. The Defense Department has requested $45.7 billion for the military health system for fiscal year 2027, a 5% increase from the 2026 budget. The request includes $20.3 billion for the CONP account, $22.2 billion for the private care account, and $3.2 billion for medical infrastructure. The department has also requested more than $1 billion for research, development, tests, and evaluations, down nearly $1.5 billion in fiscal 2026. Work is underway in Congress on the fiscal 2027 Defense Appropriations Act, the legislation that will fund the department next year. House and Senate Republicans have voiced support for the proposed infusion of $1.5 trillion for the fiscal 2027 defense budget, although Senate Defense Appropriations Committee Chairman Mitch McConnell of Kentucky has questioned using a budget reconciliation strategy to cover $350 billion of the cost. The House plans to mark up the Defense Appropriations Bill on June 24th. The Senate has not announced a schedule for introducing the legislation. And in our next article, German Defense Minister laments long-range strike gap caused by planned U.S. drawdown, dated March 5, 2026. From Vienna, Germany's ambitions to close a long-range strike capability gap are facing a fresh setback after the Trump administration moved to withdraw thousands of U.S. troops from German soil and effectively shelved a Biden-era plan to temporarily deploy Tomahawk cruise missiles and SM-6 missiles there. Defense Minister Boris Pistorius, speaking Monday in Munster, Germany, after a major Bundeswehr combined arms exercise, said the reported decision meant Germany would be left with a capability gap. That was an agreement between Joe Biden and Chancellor Olaf Scholz at the time as a temporary bridge until we, as Europeans, had developed our own systems, Pistorius told reporters, referring to the former U.S. and German leaders, that this may not happen in the way we had assumed, tears this capability gap open again. We have to look at how we can compensate for that. There are ideas, but no solution yet, said the defense minister. The Biden administration announced in July 2024 that it would temporarily station a multi-domain task force in Germany equipped with a Typhoon ground launch system, which can fire Tomahawk cruise missiles and SM-6 interceptors in what officials described as a bridging measure ahead of European alternatives coming online. The plan is now in doubt following fresh reports that the Trump administration intends to withdraw approximately 5,000 U.S. troops from Germany, with President Donald Trump suggesting the actual figure could be significantly higher. As the government's regular press conference on Monday in Berlin, Defense Minister State Secretary Cornelius Mueller laid out Berlin's three-pronged response to fielding a long-range missile capability. The first thrust involves modernizing existing Taurus cruise missile stocks and accelerating development of the Taurus Neo successor, a program approved by the Bundestag's budget committee in late 2025. The second pillar, the purchase of market-available systems with a formal letter of request for Typhoon launchers submitted to U.S. Defense Secretary Pete Hegseth last July, remains officially in process, though Mueller declined to say whether Washington had responded to the ask. The third pillar is a European long-range strike approach, or ELSA, a joint program involving six European nations, France, Germany, Italy, Poland, Sweden, and the United Kingdom. Berlin and London are also separately co-developing deep strike capabilities beyond the 2,000-kilometer range under their bilateral Trinity House framework, and Pistorius indicated that France intends to join that effort as well. The timeline, however, remains uncertain. When pressed on whether ELSA-derived capabilities would be ready before 2030, Mueller declined to commit to any date. "I cannot say anything about a timeline," he told reporters, citing dependence on industrial availability and technology development. In Munster, Pistorius pointed to the ongoing European effort. "We began in 2023, together with the British and now the French want to join, to develop the precision strike systems ourselves as Europeans as fast as possible," he said. "At the same time, we need an instrument with U.S. help or via other paths to close the capability gap in the bridging period as quickly as possible." The admission underscores how dependent Germany's defense planning remains on American cooperation at a moment when that bond is increasingly uncertain. It also suggests that both of Berlin's planning scenarios are for obtaining Typhoon launchers by way of a U.S. Army formation stationed in Germany or through a Bundeswehr purchase for use by national forces are now deemed dead ends. Mueller sought to downplay the operational implications, insisting that NATO's defense plans account for capability contributions across allied nations and that no gap would emerge at the alliance level. It is not Germany's deep precision strike capabilities alone on which deterrence and defense capability of Europe hangs, he said. Pistorius had previously warned, including as far back as 2023, that European NATO members would need to adapt to a reduced U.S. footprint on the continent as Washington pivots towards the Indo-Pacific. And in our next article, policies needed to share AI-generated intel across NATO countries, officials say. Dated May 5th, 2026. From Aurora, Colorado, an increasingly contested global order is pushing demand for commercially generated intelligence, but NATO needs to replace outdated policies to share that intelligence quickly and without barriers, said Major General Paul Lynch, a British Royal Marine and NATO leader. Currently, the 32 countries that make up the alliance shares commercial data through exceptions and workarounds, said Lynch, NATO Deputy Assistant Secretary General for Intelligence. NATO needs new data use policies, security classification guides, contract frameworks, and releasability rules. Unglamorous work that would have a big impact on military decision-making, he said. This past year has made one thing crystal clear. The security environment remains contested, and the advantage belongs to those who combine unity of purpose with the speed of action, Lynch said Monday at the annual GEOINT symposium hosted by U.S. Geospatial Intelligence Foundation. The symposium attracted companies, many of the U.S. military vendors that, among other things, track Russian military activity in the Bering Strait, monitor China's military exercises, and last year provided the technology to determine the extent of the damage to Iranian nuclear facilities following Operation Midnight Hammer. Lynch urged the intelligence professionals present Monday to help NATO update its framework for data sharing. Governing commercial intelligence becomes significantly more complex when it comes to data processing by artificial intelligence, he said. Then it's not simply asking who can share what, it's asking whose model to use on training data with what documented assumptions, with what confidence threshold, in what context, Lynch said, adding that there needs to be one common AI model and interface to be used by commercial and national partners across NATO. NATO has previously established hundreds of standardization agreements, creating common standards for things like air defense, maritime awareness, and data formats. NATO is quite good at governance, Lynch said. The question is whether we apply the same rigor to AI before technology outpaces the frameworks or after, and the answer will be decided in the next few years. Last year, under pressure from President Donald Trump, European NATO members and Canada hit their goal of spending 2% of gross domestic product on defense. It marked a 20% increase in overall defense spending, Lynch said, and was the first time members have met the goal since it was established in 2014. As the NATO summit in Hague last year, allies pledged to spend 5% of GDP on defense by 2035. 3 years ago, that would have been considered science fiction, Lynch said of the spending goal. The alliance is now actively investing in its own security at a pace and scale we have not seen in a generation. However, investing in defense without also putting more money towards intelligence is capability without awareness, he said. More is useless unless information generated gets to the right person in the right form at the right time. And in our next article, Corps overhauls reconnaissance pipeline to better prepare Marines, dated May 5th, 2026. Freshly minted reconnaissance Marines were showing up to their first units less prepared than expected, service leaders said. To fix that, the Corps is overhauling how it trains them. The chances were first rolled out in April, but Marine Corps officials on Monday offered a clearer picture of the problems the restructure is designed to solve and how the new training pipeline will better prepare participants. Major J.K. Bender, who commands the service's reconnaissance training company, said the change reflects longstanding concerns within the reconnaissance community that new Marines were starting their careers without a strong enough infantry foundation. What we're seeing is the battalions that just didn't have their strong baseline, they were kind of struggling, he said, adding that it took them additional time for the recon battalions to train the Marines. Instead of going through Marine Combat Training, or MCT reconnaissance, hopefuls graduating recruit training will now go through Service's Infantry Rifleman course before attending two new programs, the Ground Reconnaissance course and Amphibious Reconnaissance course, if they pass the former. All others will continue to attend MCT. The only occupational field that is affected are the 0321 Marines, said Major General Michael A. Brooks, top general at the Services Training Command. Over the past few years, Marines have been graduating boot camp, going to Marine combat training, and then showing up at Recon Training Company. We changed their progression from boot camp to the infantry training battalion, where they undergo what an 0311 rifleman would go through. Once they're qualified as an 0311, then they go on to a ground reconnaissance course. The two new reconnaissance courses, each 9 weeks long, replace the Corps' 12-week basic reconnaissance course. The shift also stems from a rethink of how the Corps trains its reconnaissance forces. Major General Brooks said the overlap between infantry scout roles and reconnaissance missions provided an opportunity to consolidate training and choose the best candidates for reconnaissance ranks. We're building the Marine that we want at the end of this pipeline, he said, emphasizing that the new structure redistributes skill over a different timeline, but does not eliminate any core competencies. When you parse the standards, you will find that nothing has become easier, Brooks stressed, adding, hopefully it feels easier for the candidates because they're more prepared than they've ever been. The GRC begins with an individual skills phase covering land navigation, demolition, and call for fire, followed by a communications block focused on radios and imaging equipment, said Bender. Marines then complete several days of live fire marksmanship before finishing with a patrol phase. The first GRC started in late April. Bender said the service is still working through the specifics of ARC, but right now it is broken into three different blocks, beginning with a pool phase and then progressing to scout swimmer techniques before a final culminating exercise. The courses will also incorporate robotics and sensors to familiarize Marines with emerging technologies in both classroom and the field, in addition to the core skills already being taught. Officials also acknowledge interest in making the scout specialty into a primary MOS, a move that would put scouts on similar footing with other infantry roles like machine gunners or motormen. If that were to happen, GRCs would become the role's primary course. That said, declined to specify a timeline of when a decision would be made. Well, I'd like to thank you for joining us for Military Times. My name is Mark Love, and I hope that you'll join us next time.
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Coming up next, states continue legal attack on Section 504 and the right to live in the community. The Trump administration aims to penalize disabled adults who live with their families. 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This is the Blindness and Disability News Hour. Hello, everyone, and welcome back to the program. This edition covers the week of May 3rd, 2026. I hope everyone is doing well and enjoying the beautiful spring weather we're having, except for the rain that we're getting this week. We've got lots of interesting stories for you this week, so let's get started. Our first story this week comes from Disability Belongs, and you can find them online at disabilitybelongs.org. States continue legal attack on Section 504 and the right to live in the community. This is written by the Disability Belongs staff, and it was published on April 30th, 2026. And this is a here's an update for May of 2026. Indiana withdraws from the case, and advocacy continues in the fight. Remaining states involved in Texas versus Kennedy. As of May 4th, the state of Indiana has withdrawn from Texas versus Kennedy, and this is a sign that advocacy works. Our efforts are continuing in the eight states still involved in Texas versus Kennedy. The court has set a schedule from May 4th to July 7th for when each side will submit written arguments. This is a key window for people to contact their state attorneys general and urge them to withdraw from the case. Disability Belongs is resharing this action alert because the case continues to raise serious concerns for Section 504 enforcement, community living, and protections against unnecessary institutionalization. Texas and seven other states are continuing their legal challenge to disability civil rights protections under Section 504 of the Rehabilitation Act. The current filing is not a new lawsuit, but a revised filing in an existing case, Texas versus Kennedy. While the states are no longer arguing that Section 504 itself is unconstitutional, they are now asking the court to block key federal regulations that explain how Section 504 must be enforced, especially protections tied to community living. So, what's happening? In January of 2026, nine states filed an amended complaint challenging the U.S. Department of Health and Human Services, or HHS, 2024 regulations implementing Section 504. These regulations clarify that people with disabilities have the right to receive services in the most integrated setting appropriate, and disability discrimination can occur not only when someone is placed in an institution, but also when state policies or service gaps place people at serious risk of unnecessary institutionalization. The states are asking the court to block enforcement of these regulations. Why it matters. The right to live in the community is not new. Courts, including the U.S. Supreme Court, have recognized for decades that unnecessary institutionalization is a form of discrimination. What is at stake here is enforcement. The 2024 Section 504 regulations help ensure that disability rights can be enforced before harm occurs, before someone is forced into an institution because community-based services are unavailable, inaccessible, or underfunded. If the states succeed in their claim, Section 504 would still exist, but it would be much harder for disabled people to challenge systems that fail to support community living, and states could face less accountability for policies that push people toward institutional care instead of providing meaningful options to live at home and in the community. Disability rights are only meaningful if they can be enforced in real life, not just after harm has already happened. What you can do now.
If you live in a state involved in this lawsuit, and those states are Texas, Alaska, Florida, Kansas, Louisiana, Missouri, Montana, and South Dakota, you can take action by contacting your state attorney general and urging them to stop efforts that weaken enforcement of Section 504 and the right of people with disabilities to live in the community. If you live outside these states, staying informed and sharing accurate information about what's at stake helps protect disability civil rights nationwide. You can still contact your state attorney general to share your concerns about the lawsuit, as well as share this action alert with your networks. And you can find out who your state attorneys general is and how to contact them at disabilitybelongs.org/act/attorney-general-list. Our next article on this week's program comes from Greenway Magazine at mogreenway.com. Missouri lawmakers send website accessibility lawsuit bill to the governor. And this is written by Nathan Haynes and published on April 29th. Last week, Missouri lawmakers sent Governor Mike Kehoe a bill aimed at curbing what supporters describe as abusive website accessibility lawsuits, a legal issue that has affected small businesses, nonprofits, and regulated industries across the state, including Missouri's cannabis industry. Senate Bills 907, 1154, and 1272, combined under the, quote, Act Against Abusive Website Access Litigation, unquote, have been delivered to the governor and carry an effective date of August 28, 2026, according to the Missouri Senate's bill page. The measure creates a process for determining whether certain website accessibility claims are abusive and would give businesses a 90-day opportunity to take substantial good faith steps to correct alleged violations. The proposal follows years of complaints from Missouri businesses that have received demand letters or lawsuits alleging that their websites failed to comply with the Americans with Disabilities Act or related accessibility standards. While the issue has not been limited to cannabis operators, it has been a recurring concern in Missouri's cannabis industry as the market has emerged, with multiple operators facing website accessibility demand letters or lawsuits in recent years. Reporting from the News Tribune described the measure as a response to, quote, sue and settle, unquote, practices affecting Missouri small businesses and nonprofits. Other reporting has noted that more than 100 Missouri business owners approached lawmakers after receiving lawsuits claiming their websites were not ADA compliant. In recent years, dozens of licensed and ancillary cannabis businesses in Missouri have faced website accessibility demands letters or lawsuits. Operators have described the claims as costly, disruptive, and in some cases arbitrary, particularly when businesses were willing to make website improvements but were pushed towards settlement before having a clear opportunity to correct the issue. In 2024, Greenway worked with Nate Davison of Appos Partners to publish guidance explaining that web accessibility is about building digital tools that can be used by people with visual, auditory, cognitive, and physical impairments. The primary concern is not whether website accessibility matters. There is a reason that in many of the predatory cases, the targets of lawsuits are small businesses and startups. These types of companies are especially vulnerable because the cost of defending a lawsuit often exceeds the cost of settlement, especially if that is the design of the case. The Act Against Abusive Website Access Litigation is aimed at a different question: how to separate legitimate accessibility enforcement from litigation that courts determine was primarily filed to obtain a settlement. Under the bill, the Attorney General, a Missouri resident, the state,
a political subdivision, or an entity subject to a website access claim could bring a civil action against the party, attorney, or law firm that initiated the underlying litigation. The court would then determine whether the access claim was abusive. In making that determination, courts would consider the totality of the circumstances and whether the primary purpose of the underlying litigation was to obtain payment from a defendant because of the cost of defending the case. The bill allows courts to assess factors including the circumstances surrounding the claim, the conduct of the parties, prior sanctions or bad faith findings, settlement discussions, and whether sanctions may be appropriate under Missouri Supreme Court Rule 55.03. The most immediate protection for businesses would be the 90-day correction period. A defendant that receives written notice of an alleged website access violation and in good faith initiates substantial steps to correct it within 90 days would receive a rebuttable presumption that any later claim for a website access violation is abusive. That presumption would not apply if the alleged violation is not corrected, as determined by the court, within the 90 days, after written notice or service of a petition or complaint with enough detail to identify and correct the alleged violation. The proposal would also allow the Attorney General to intervene or bring an action on behalf of Missouri residents targeted by abusive website access litigation. If a court finds that litigation is abusive, it could award attorney's fees and costs to the party defending against the abusive claim. The court could also award punitive damages or sanctions of up to 3 times the amount of attorney's fees awarded. At the conclusion of the underlying website access litigation, the court would be required to review any determination that the litigation was abusive and any attorney fee award under the Missouri Supreme Court Rules of Professional Conduct before issuing judgment. The bill also includes an expiration provision tied to future federal action. If the U.S. Department of Justice issues standards concerning website accessibility under Title III of the ADA, the Attorney General must notify the reviser of statutes. Once the notice is received, the Missouri section would expire with respect to entities that have filed with the Missouri Secretary of State under Chapter 351. The Act Against Abusive Website Access Litigation would apply to litigation pending on August 28, 2026. The 90-day correction period would also apply to defendants in pending litigation on that date if they comply with the Act before or within 90 days after that date. For Missouri cannabis operators, the bill is not cannabis-specific, but it may have direct business relevance for those who have already or may potentially be faced with a lawsuit. Dispensaries, brands, manufacturers, cultivators, and ancillary companies often depend on websites, digital menus, online ordering tools, mobile applications, email, and other digital platforms to communicate with patients, consumers, retailers, and the public. For many operators, a website is not just a marketing asset. It is a menu, a product education tool, a location finder, an events hub, a compliance communication channel, and in some cases, part of the consumer or patient purchasing process. Supporters of the bill argue that businesses should be able to correct technical website issues before facing litigation costs. The News Tribune reported that at least 85 website accessibility lawsuits were filed in Missouri in 2025, citing an ADA website accessibility report from Ecomback, compared to 35 in 2024. For Missouri businesses, including cannabis operators, brands, and ancillary operators, the legislation does not eliminate the need for accessible websites. It does not change ADA regulations or the practical need to make digital content usable for people with disabilities.
Instead, it would create a state-level path for Missouri residents and entities to challenge website access claims that a court determines were primarily filed to obtain payment rather to resolve an accessibility barrier. Let's pay a visit to The Blind Guide. You can find them online at theblindguide.com. Building Without Barriers. And this is written by Ed Henkler and published on April 29th. What image comes to mind when you hear Building Without Barriers? If you're Matthew Schifrin, perhaps you think of Lego blocks. When we talk about thriving with vision loss, we often focus on the critical level one tasks. These include the activities of daily living, like cooking or navigating your home safely. But as I've shared many times, a life well lived requires moving beyond the basics. It requires the freedom to engage in the hobbies and creative outlets that bring us genuine joy. For millions of people, that joy is found in building with Lego. But for a long time, the visual nature of Lego instructions created a, quote, brick wall, no pun intended, unquote, for builders who are blind. That is, until Matthew decided to engineer a solution. Through his nonprofit, Bricks for the Blind, Matthew is ensuring that the world of tactile building is open to everyone. The spark of innovation, from friendship to mission. The story of Bricks for the Blind began with a simple act of friendship. Matthew Schifrin, who has been blind since birth, loved Legos. But he relied on others to describe the instructions. A good friend spent years painstakingly translated visual diagrams into detailed text descriptions so Matthew could build independently. When that friend passed away, Matthew realized that his gift of independence should not die with her. He launched Bricks for the Blind to provide free text-based building instructions. They can be read by screen readers or braille displays. Today, the organization allows blind people to build everything from a simple rose to a massive Lamborghini Countach with zero sighted assistance. That's truly building without barriers. A new era of accessible entertainment. This movement toward inclusive play is part of a much larger trend we've been following here at The Blind Guide. In my post on accessible entertainment, I discussed how organizations like Makers Making Change are using grassroots innovation to break down the digital divide in gaming. Whether it's a video game with audio cues or a Lego set with text instruction, the philosophy is the same. Inclusion is not an afterthought. When we design for the community from the start, we move from asking, "Can I participate?" to confidently saying, "Game on." Matthew's work also mirrors the efforts of companies like Inclusive Imagination, who are engineering accessible board games from the ground up. Both are proving that thriving means having the same opportunities for leisure, cognitive stimulation, and social connection as anyone else. Building Without Barriers, How Text-Based Instructions Work. If you've ever looked at a Lego instruction booklet, you know it's entirely visual. Lines, arrows, and colors. Bricks for the Blind converts these into logical, step-by-step text. For example, visual instruction, an image showing a gray plate and a black brick. Bricks for the Blind instruction, quote, start by placing a light gray 3x3 plate in front of you. Place a black 2x2 brick on the previous piece, even with the back right corner. This simple translation provides hours of relaxation, independence, and empowerment. One builder shared the following. Quote, the last time I played with Legos was when I was 6, before I lost my eyesight. Bricks for the Blind made it possible to create again, unquote. Why this matters for the vision loss journey. At the end of the day, Matthew Schifrin isn't just giving people a way to play with toys. He is giving them a way to reclaim their agency.
Building something complex with your own two hands is a powerful reminder that your value is not defined by your sight. Whether you are a veteran rebuilding your life or a child rediscovering their creative potential, tools like these are the bridges that turn level 1 survival into level 6 adventuring. Are you ready to start building? Get the instructions. 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Support the mission. Bricks for the Blind is a nonprofit that relies on donations to keep instructions free for everyone. And finally, keep playing. Our next article comes from the May 2026 edition of the Braille Monitor magazine, a publication of the National Federation of the Blind, and you can find them online at nfb.org. The Courage to Bloom. This is written by Elizabeth Rouse and introduced by these words from the editor of the Braille Monitor. Elizabeth Rouse is a proud member of the 2025-2026 Kenneth Jernigan Leadership and Service Program cohort. While she has been blind since birth, she didn't get heavily involved in the Federation until she began college in the fall of 2026. Now, almost 10 years later, she wears a lot of hats in our organization at both a state affiliate level and a national division level. And when asked, she shared that she, quote, wouldn't have it any other way, unquote. Here are some reflections she shared that, among other things, are appropriate as we celebrate Mother's Day. Children begin asking one of life's most pivotal questions at an early age. Why? While I can only imagine how quickly parents tire being subjected to these curiosity-inspired lines of questioning, I will forever be grateful for my mother Monica's willingness to tackle one of life's greatest inquiries, quote, why do I have to be different, unquote. While she didn't know it in the moment, she planted a seed of positive blindness philosophy that parallels what we in the National Federation of the Blind know to be true. Blindness is not the characteristic that defines me or my future. After being diagnosed with Leber's congenital amaurosis, or LCA, at about 5 months old, my parents worked hard to give me every opportunity childhood offered, including riding a bike, learning to swim, falling in love with books, and, with a slightly higher frequency, falling and getting hurt. When I began preschool, an orientation and mobility specialist placed a white cane in my hand for the first time, and I hated it on sight. I could not figure out for the life of me why I had to carry this obtrusive stick, a blatant indicator to anyone who looked that I wasn't normal. One day, out of frustration most likely, I asked my mom, quote, why do I have to be different, unquote. Instead of offering me some sort of placating remark, she painted me a visual image that still resonates to this day. Quote, different doesn't have to be bad, Bethy. Think about it this way. You're a flower just like everyone else, but in the field of daisies, you're a violet, unquote. As I continued to progress through middle and high school, I tried to keep this guidance in mind, which is no easy task for a young woman. Anything that makes you stand out, height, weight, family makeup, is fodder for ridicule in the public eye. Thus, having the comfort of knowing my blindness didn't have to be seen as a negative helped me navigate the treacherous waters of female adolescence. Only after I found and embraced the Federation did I truly understand the wisdom of my mom's explanation. The seed that was planted oh so long ago was nurtured by mentors and friends who took the time to help me better understand that my blindness was simply a part of me. It didn't have to be the biggest, best, or certainly not the worst part of me. My mother's guidance made accepting the beliefs of our organization much simpler, and frankly, it laid a strong foundation for my willingness to accept others. Nowadays, I think it's a bit more accurate to believe that I'm a violet standing next to a rose, a chrysanthemum, and a tulip in that field full of unique flowers.
Instead of fixating on our differences, though, I choose to celebrate the unity that we share along with the attributes that make us our own blossoms. Our next story comes from Be My Eyes at bemyeyes.com. Respect, Trust, and Scale, A Note to Our Community. This is written by Mike Buckley and published on April 20th. A few weeks ago, Be My Eyes reached a major milestone. 1 million blind and low vision users and over 10 million volunteers. A volunteer helps someone check an expiry date.

entertainment or good social content. One of our blind employees compared this to, quote, The Truman Show, unquote, a movie about a man who discovers his entire life has been televised without his consent, with everyone around him in on it. It feels horrible. Posting a look how cool it was to help a blind person video is dehumanizing, and we need to acknowledge and address that. So first, let's be clear. This behavior is not acceptable and is a violation of our terms of service. Second, the Be My Eyes platform provides a number of security features about which some of our users may not be aware. Be My Eyes groups, for example, allows users to define their own trusted groups of individuals, perhaps their friends or family members, for sensitive or private call topics. But the hard part of some of these volunteer video posts is that almost all feature recording via a separate device, completely outside of our app experience. So a volunteer may have a friend or a separate camera recording the interaction. This makes technological, quote, in-app policing, unquote, of this ineffective. Third, we have and will continue to issue takedown requests when we discover posts like this. Social media companies often are slow to act and sometimes don't respond at all, but we occasionally have success. We remove and ban volunteers when we can connect a post to a specific account. We also continue to educate volunteers and wrote about this issue in our most recent volunteer newsletter, something we will repeat. But clearly, there is more we can do. We continue, and indeed are increasing, our social media monitoring on this issue. We are also constantly evaluating additional technological and human solutions and will report back. In the interim, let's work together to attack this. When we become aware of a post like this, we will act. You can also help us if you want to. If you become aware of a post like this that violates our terms, please notify us at community@bemyeyes.com. When we receive these reports, we will investigate and A, issue takedown requests, B, attempt to identify the volunteer in our system and warn and or ban them, and C, when possible, comment on the post directly, noting that it violates our terms of service. But let's be honest with each other. We are not going to be perfect here. We are a rapidly growing community of more than 11 million people, and any group of that size will have issues and individuals who make poor choices. But by working together, we can mitigate and minimize those issues. To our blind and low vision community, we continue to listen and learn. We appreciate you holding us accountable, and we're committed to continuous improvement. To our volunteers, your generosity is what makes this platform extraordinary. Respecting boundaries is part of that generosity. And to everyone watching this space, when you operate on a global scale like we do, even rare issues can become visible and important. What matters is the response, and we're committed to responding with clarity and accountability and a passion for doing better every day. And if you have just joined us, you are listening to the Blindness and Disability News Hour from Mind's Eye Radio in Belleville, Illinois. This program covers the week of May 3rd, 2026. Thanks for joining us, and now back to the program. As we jump into the second half of this week's program, let's pay a visit to ProPublica at ProPublica.org. The Trump administration aims to penalize disabled adults who live with their families. A rule change pushed by White House officials would slash benefits or end support for as many as 400,000 Supplemental Security Income recipients with Down syndrome, dementia, and other disabilities whose parents or relatives receive SNAP benefits. This is written by Eli Hager. It was published on April 28th. Even a glance at Shaitira Burton's life reveals her need for the sort of federal government assistance that helps disabled Americans stay in their homes.
Born 2 months prematurely into a poor family in Philadelphia, unable to breathe or

swallow without tubes, and largely confined to medical facilities until the age of 4. Burton was diagnosed with a litany of developmental and intellectual disabilities that left her with an IQ below 70. She persevered and graduated from a high school special education program, then attempted community college, but she struggled to grasp basic tasks and information. She couldn't get hired, including at McDonald's. After multiple medical and psychological evaluations and a hearing before a judge, the federal government approved her for the Supplemental Security Income Program, which provides basic income to those with severe disabilities and to indigent older people. For Burton, who is now 22, the $994 monthly benefit is life-saving, but not enough to completely support herself on her own. So, like many SSI recipients, she has continued to live with her father, who makes around $2,000 a month as a Philadelphia sanitation worker. Now, President Donald Trump's administration is poised to penalize people like Burton simply for living in the same home as their families, according to 4 federal officials, internal emails, and a federal regulatory listing. The administration is working on a rule change that would deduct the value of a disabled adult's bedroom from their SSI allotment, even if the family members they live with are poor enough to qualify for food stamps. This would mean slashing the benefits of some of the most low-income SSI recipients by up to a third, about $330 a month in Burton's case, or ending their support altogether. The effort to cut SSI for families who also rely on food stamps, also known as the Supplemental Nutrition Assistance Program, or SNAP, was initiated by top White House and Department of Government Efficiency officials last year, multiple Social Security officials said. It marks a second attempt by the Trump administration to quietly but dramatically downsize disability benefit programs overseen by the Social Security Administration. Despite these programs' strict eligibility standards and minimal instances of fraud. White House Budget Director Russell Vogt and Social Security Commissioner Frank Bisignano abandoned a different proposed regulation involving disability payments last year after ProPublica and other news outlets reported on the harm that the plan would cause to hundreds of thousands of largely blue-collar workers in red states. The disability programs are administered by the Social Security Administration, but separate from the retirement program for which the agency is named. The Trump administration has promised not to cut Social Security retirement payments. The likely SSI cut will affect not just younger adults with disabilities such as Down syndrome and severe autism, who are still living at home with their low-income parents, but also older people with health or financial problems who have had to move in with their adult children on tight budgets. All told, as many as 400,000 poor and disabled people and indigent older people across the United States could have their support cut or eliminated, according to a ProPublica analysis of actuarial figures from the Social Security Administration. Protecting the SSI program from such a fate is, quote, about how the faithful will be judged and our care for the most vulnerable, unquote, said Galen Carey, Vice President of Governmental Relations for the National Association of Evangelists and himself the father of a 35-year-old son with Down syndrome who lives at home and receives SSI. Carey said it's wrong to reduce a disabled person's SSI benefits from choosing or needing to live with loved ones. Knowing that they are contributing and not a burden to a family can be a source of great pride, he said. Some 40 Down syndrome organizations recently sent a letter to Bisignano expressing their opposition to the plan change. The reason this will especially affect SNAP families is complicated.
Essentially, under a long-standing federal policy that was updated during the Biden administration, if a household has already demonstrated its poverty via SNAP or other public assistance programs' own extensive income reporting requirements, then a family is officially deemed unable to financially support a disabled loved one living at home. The typical SNAP household that it is also supporting a person who receives SSI has an annual total income of just $17,000, according to the Nonpartisan Center on Budget and Policy Priorities. The Trump rule will undo this approach. It won't matter if the SNAP program has already determined that a family is poor enough to receive aid. Anyone living at home beyond age 18 without paying full rent will be treated as if they have a benefactor. The value of their bedroom, as well as any income and assets their family may have, will be calculated and recalculated as often as every month and deducted from their SSI check. The SSI rule change is being reviewed by White House Office of Management and Budget, a process that involves editing the draft regulation and considering where it falls on the list of president's priorities. Once it's returned to the Social Security Administration for initial publication, there will be an opportunity for public comment. It could take until next year to be finalized, depending on the amount of opposition it faces. Presented with a detailed list of this article's findings, Rachel Cawley, the OMB's communications director, asserted that, quote, "This story is false because it speculates about policies that have not yet been decided," unquote. Asked to specify what was false, Cawley did not identify anything, instead reiterating that the story is trash. A Social Security Administration spokesperson said, quote, "Commissioner Bisignano remains committed to protecting and strengthening Social Security and serving America's most vulnerable populations," unquote. ProPublica interviewed families who rely on the SSI program in Philadelphia and across the country. We talked to a young couple struggling to support not just their kids, but also a parent with Alzheimer's. We heard from a mother, Opal Foster, whose 18-year-old son has Down syndrome and lives at home as he strives to become a chef. As we spoke with a middle-aged woman with schizophrenia and panic disorder who lives with her brother's family because she can't hold down a job and fears being left alone in a nursing home. All of these people could have their SSI benefits cut because they live with family, even though disability advocates, evangelicals, and budget experts agree that it's more humane and less expensive for adults with disabilities to live at home rather than institutional facilities. The potential cut to Burton's SSI benefit, for example, would save taxpayers about $11 a day. But if her dad, as a result of the reduced support, can't afford to provide for her anymore, then it would cost taxpayers many hundreds of dollars a day or more to house her at a residential facility, according to the state of Pennsylvania's fee schedules. Supplemental security income, which serves 7.5 million Americans who are unable to make a living because of severe disabilities or destitution in old age, has never been easy to qualify for. Fewer than a third of applicants are approved, and the process often takes years. Recipients of these benefits, in turn, regularly have their finances reevaluated and are also intermittently examined by medical and vocational experts to determine whether their payments will continue. This paperwork and review-heavy process generates hefty overhead. The SSI program distributes just 5% of all Social Security Administration benefits, yet accounts for nearly 35% of the agency's administrative budget. Month after month, staffers have to pore over microscopic changes in SSI beneficiaries' living arrangements and family members' incomes and assets. Current and former Social Security officials have told ProPublica that over the past year, the SSI program's complexities and absurdities remain perhaps the agency's biggest bureaucratic headache. As ProPublica reported last summer, DOGE did nothing to address this, mostly ignoring SSI despite its obvious inefficiencies.
In fact, DOGE and the White House pushed out roughly 7,000 Social Security employees, many of whom have been working on SSI reforms and backlogs. The Biden administration had tried to do something about SSI's excessive red tape. Under existing law, disabled people whose families have already established themselves to be poor by qualifying for certain other public assistance programs, such as veterans benefits or temporary assistance for needy families, don't have to do all of the same check-ins over and over again to receive SSI. In 2024, Biden added SNAP, which is more widely used now than when these SSI rules were created, to the list of such programs. This was ultimately an act of government efficiency, said Mariana LaConfora, who was for years the Deputy Commissioner for Retirement and Disability Policy at the Social Security Administration, including during Trump's first term. Safety net programs like SSI don't have to be so complicated and thus expensive. LaConfora and others at the agency said, but they often are that way because of all the effort spent triple-checking that the poor are actually poor. Nevertheless, conservative think tanks oppose the Biden SNAP policy, with some claiming that paying these low-income SSI beneficiaries less could save the federal government $20 billion over the next decade. And the White House included the rule change as one of its agenda items for the SSA heading into 2025. It was part of a broader push by the administration and DOGE to undo anything that the Biden administration had touched. If enacted, the change will require intellectually disabled young people like Burton, as well as very elderly people, to file extensive monthly reports if they want to continue their benefits even at the reduced level. They'll have to provide details about the property where they live, whether it's leased or owned, as well as the names of anyone in the home, and whether any of these people has any new income or assets. They'll also have to include documentation of all household bills and expenses, showing how much they do or don't contribute personally, as well as financial documents such as bank statements and any pay stubs. Burton will likely have to make an appointment and report in person at a Social Security field office any time her father's hours or wages change even slightly, any time she and he switch up how they split utility bills, and any time an adult sibling spends even a few nights at the house and helps her with living expenses. If she doesn't, she could later receive bills accusing her of having been overpaid by Social Security. For his part, Bisignano, the Social Security Commissioner, wants to be seen as a leader who's making the agency more businesslike and efficient, according to interviews with agency staff and recordings of him speaking in private executive meetings. But the SSI rule change, by all accounts, will increase the administrative burden, not just on families like Burton's, but also on the staff who will have to constantly assess the living arrangements and family incomes of her and millions of other people. Given the tensions that between what the rule will do and the sense of efficiency that Bisignano says he wants to instill at Social Security, some agency insiders told ProPublica that he still could push the White House to drop the plan. Shaitira Burton's monthly SSI support check is what allows her to contribute to her household by paying her own phone and internet bills and buying many of her own meals, according to her father, Rondell. Quote, I'm still barely managing, though, he said, unquote. He has largely been a single parent to Shaitira and her siblings, who need some support, too, although they're more self-sufficient. Groceries and gas have only gotten more and more expensive. Burton is calmer and better at managing her disabilities when she can sense that her family's economic circumstances are relatively stable, her father said. When he blew out his shoulder last year trying to hurl a heavy recycling bin into a garbage truck and had to have surgery and take time off work, the loss of income soon manifested in her behavior, he said. Quote, it's a trickle-down effect, he explained. My daughter absorbs money stress in her body, unquote.
One recent 75-degree afternoon, sitting on the front stoop of the row house where she lives with her dad, Burton was rubbing her hands together vigorously as if it were cold out. When asked why, she claimed it reminded her of being a baby in the neonatal intensive care unit and touching her parents' hands through the small opening in her incubator. Burton still has some childlike ways. She grips her stuffed animals when she's nervous, which is often. She talks to imaginary friends out loud, the same ones she talked to when she was a girl. What she likes about living at home is in part that she can be by herself, and her family will still be there to take care of her. She doesn't like the lack of freedom and that she can't truly be out there like her adult siblings. Burton wanted to go into the child development field to help kids growing up with disabilities like hers, but some of the concepts were a bit too difficult. Now she's excited by cosmetology and intends to support herself one day as a hairstylist. She spends much of her time practicing on mannequin heads in her childhood room. For our next story, let's turn to the American Council of the Blind, and you can find them online at acb.org. And this comes from their May 2026 Braille Forum, Adventures of a Blind City Gardener. This is written by Deborah Armstrong and reprinted from the winter 2025 issue of The Blind Californian. In sharing my garden journey with readers, I also wish to pass on tips for those wondering how to garden while blind. I was lucky that I grew up with a mom who loved to grow flowers and a dad who tried his hand at raising vegetables. Their successes and failures taught me that having a green thumb was more about the willingness to experiment than having a particular talent. When I moved into my first apartment, it wasn't an inspiring place. I had no yard, no patio, no balcony, not even a porch. But when tomato and herb plants went on sale, I got creative. The local thrift store had a pile of half-broken chests of drawers that they were selling for pennies. I brought home all the drawers, lined them up on either side of the walkway to my front door, and filled them with soil from a friend's garden. There was no need to drill drainage holes. The broken nature of these drawers already had plenty of drainage. Adding a few marigolds and daisies along with the tomatoes, basil, marjoram, and thyme, I had an impressive mini garden. Later, after reading most of the gardening books on the National Library Service, I got more ambitious. I filled my apartment with houseplants and went to local salvage places to gather up suitable materials for tending larger plants. Examples included old wash tubs, chimney flues, and rusted wheelbarrows. By that time, I'd moved to an apartment complex with a run-down side yard where my motley collection of makeshift growing containers held peas and beans, larger tomato plants, and even some mini fruit trees. Later, as a homeowner with a career, I was able to leave SSI behind and create a garden which no longer resembled a junkyard. I had raised beds made of landscape timbers, bottomless wooden boxes that were 2 to 3 feet tall and 3 to 4 feet wide of varying lengths. Much has been written about the advantages of raised beds, including their ability to support a larger number of plants in a smaller space, and how they protect plants from extremes of heat and cold. They relieve the gardener from the chores of digging and turning soil, and they reduce the need for water. But for the blind gardener, they have one additional advantage. If you are sighted and grow directly in the ground, you can walk around your plot and see what needs tending. You need a little water here, pull a weed there, prune off some dead flowers, and add a stake or two to prop up a plant that needs more support. But if you are blind, you need to touch every plant to see how it's doing. Or, if you have some vision, you might have to bend close to inspect each plant. And if your garden is on the ground, you will soon have a sore back from bending, aching knees from kneeling, and you'll become tired overall from crawling around to tend to everything. That is why we blind folks need to use raised beds. We can walk alongside our beds, touching everything at a comfortable height, or sit on a stool for a longer session. Now that I'm a senior citizen, I garden from a sitting position even more. I have a couple of folding canvas stools and a sturdy garden cart.
And unlike when I started, raised bed kits were readily available from Amazon, Walmart, Lowe's, and Home Depot. They snap, clamp, and or screw together. You no longer have to have woodworking tools or hire someone with carpentry skills to build them from scratch. There are also some wonderfully large fabric growing bags which you can place on bricks to raise them to a reasonable height for tending by touch. Many people do garden in containers, and I still add quite a few pots to my garden. But it is far more labor-saving to have one or several raised beds, as they need watering less often and can hold a larger amount of soil with its accompanying plant nutrition. To save on the expense of soil and add to its nutrient density, I put a layer of dead fallen leaves at the bottom of my beds before the soil is added. These will gradually rot and meanwhile keep weeds from growing up through the ground on which the bed rests. Quality garden soil and compost can be purchased and delivered by Walmart, Lowe's, or Home Depot, and many cities give compost away for free at certain times of the year. Or you can search locally for landscape supplies and purchase soil by the cubic yard. Many cities also offer composting classes and compost bins for free. Though I used to make my own compost, I no longer do so simply because I don't have a lawn with grass clippings or enough vegetable scraps to put in it. In my raised beds, I use the square foot method, which, though not designed for blind people, is a wonderfully helpful way to keep your garden organized. I divide all my beds into 1 foot squares. With wooden beds, I screwed eye hooks into the sides of the beds and strung clothesline across the bed, so each growing space was a square foot. Currently, my bed is galvanized steel, so I use magnetic eye hooks with heavy-duty twine to mark my squares. Since I know what's supposed to grow in each square, it's easy for me to locate anything that shouldn't be there, like a snail or a weed. Keeping records is also important. I note what I planted where and when. For example, on June 29th, I planted 1 square of salted leaf basil, 2 squares of royal burgundy bush beans, and 3 squares of different varieties of Swiss chard. This way, if a seed doesn't germinate, I will know when I sowed it and if it can be replaced. These days, I keep this record on a spreadsheet, but 30 years ago, I simply carried a micro cassette recorder around my garden for recording my process, and later transcribed my records into Braille. I also continue to note how plants are doing and what the weather is like. I keep my seed packets in Ziploc bags with a Braille card describing the name, variety, height, and growing notes. They are in a file box in alphabetical order. One tip I've shared with those new to Braille is to simply assign each seed packet a number, which you can label on the Ziploc with a large felt tip marker or Braille. Then on your phone or computer, write out the information corresponding to the number. For example, your record might look like this. Number 22, nasturtium, variety little firebird, hanging habit, 60 days to maturity, tolerates some shade. Number 23, oak leaf lettuce, 8 inches high, not heat tolerant, 65 days to maturity. This numbering technique also makes creating plant labels easier, should you choose to do so. I don't bother with labels because my spreadsheet tracks exactly where everything is planted, but when I did use labels before computers, I also just gave each plant a number and kept more detailed records corresponding to each number in my files. These days, my iPhone can read the seed packet to me, and since I order on the internet, I have all that information in my email order receipt as well. This way, I can make my own labels for my Ziploc bags of seeds. Before the internet, I relied on readers or volunteers to acquire this information. Sowing seeds by touch involves some tactile discrimination, similar to reading Braille. Carefully empty a few seeds into your palm, lift out 2 or 3 and sprinkle them around your square. Radishes, of course, take up much less space than a tomato, so you need to divide your square into a grid mentally. For example, I plant 9 bush beans in 1 square, but only 4 lettuce plants. The official square foot method,
Google for the Square Foot Foundation, has grids you can place over your squares to properly position seeds or plants. But since I've used this method for almost 40 years, I don't really need their grids to accurately space my plants. Very fine seeds can be sprinkled, too. If you mix them with sand or coffee grounds in a pepper shaker. But I use this method only if I want a haphazard bunching of wildflowers, because the more exact your spacing, the easier it will be for you to locate weeds before they take over. Overhead sprinklers waste a great deal of water, though admittedly they do save labor, but there will always be spots that don't get enough water, while other places may get too much. Many folks simply use a hose with a spray nozzle to water plants. This can be hard to aim accurately without vision, and you need to be careful not to wash soil away or drown little seedlings. It works fine for larger shrubs, but for small plants, I prefer a bucket with a dipper, such as an old sour cream container. I simply dip out water to empty into each square, testing with my finger to see if the soil is dry. When I had a larger garden and was also responsible for tending plants belonging to my sighted housemate, I used soaker hoses. Those have tiny holes drilled into them and can be strung around and in between plants to evenly water everything. Both these techniques save water and ensure all the water you use goes to your plant's roots. You can also buy drip irrigation kits with little plastic nozzles that you aim at each plant. Because I grow a lot of annual flowers or vegetables, I find these a pain to move around and fiddle with, so I no longer use them. But they are quite easy to assemble by touch. Should you ever despair of having a green thumb yourself, get a volunteer to help you scoop out the trash dumpster in the back of the typical plant nursery. It's a great way to discover which plants will not grow in your area, and helps you realize that your microclimate and soil, not to mention your humidity and weather, will determine your success. Your thumb has nothing to do with it. And that about wraps up this week's edition of the Blindness and Disability News Hour. This program covers the week of May 3rd, 2026. My name is Bill. Thanks for joining us this week. This program, as always, is a production and presentation of Mind's Eye Radio in Belleville, Illinois. Hope you all have a good rest of your week. Stay dry, stay warm. It's a little unseasonal this week. Be good, stay safe, keep your pets hydrated. See you, bye.

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1: Good morning. Today, there is a slight chance of rain with a high near 80. Tonight, look for light rain with a low near 58. Saturday, there is a slight chance of rain with a high near 77. Saturday night, look for clear skies with a low near 62. Sunday, there is a slight chance of rain with a high near 63. Get your weather every hour right here on Mind's Eye Radio, your virtual news stand.
2: In Belleville and O'Fallon, it's sunny and 52 degrees. In Granite City, it's sunny and 53 degrees.
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5: 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Grab yourself a cup of coffee and relax while we bring you the morning news. 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
6: Hello and welcome. I'm Bill Farrell, and I'll be reading today from the St. Louis Post-Dispatch. Here's our first story. In Jefferson City, Missouri, a Senate committee on Wednesday rejected a plan to tax and regulate video gaming machines, effectively killing the idea of legalizing the gambling devices that have proliferated in gas stations and bars across Missouri over the past decade. Rather than let the matter die without a vote, Senate President Cindy O'Loughlin made a point of putting the plan before her Select Committee on Gaming, whose members unanimously voted down the proposal. The machines are illegal, the Shelbyan of Republicans said, adding that if Missourians want to expand gambling, it should be done through a ballot measure. Missouri voters approved a 2024 constitutional amendment to legalize sports betting. My personal feeling is that we're going to have a gambling machine in every gas station and grocery store. It's bad for our society. All you have to do is kind of look it up and see that young men are addicted to gambling on the sports betting, O'Loughlin said after the vote. I'm worried about dysfunctional families. I'm worried that this adds to that. Wednesday's vote ends the possibility of legislative action on the issue this session. And it comes 2 months after the state's leading provider of slot machines, Torch Electronics, announced it would unplug its terminals in gas stations, bars, and other retailers amid an ongoing state and federal crackdown on illegal gambling. The Wildwood-based company has maintained its machines are not illegal. In February, U.S. District Judge John Ross ruled the machines distributed by Torch are gambling devices, meaning that under state law they cannot exist outside of the state's 13 casinos. We're very happy with the vote, said Michael Winter, executive director of the Missouri Gaming Association, a group representing Missouri's casinos. He said the video gaming terminals and gas stations and other locations have drawn people away from the state's taxable casinos and expects an uptick now that the machines are unplugged. Momentum for a ballot measure would need to come from video lottery terminal proponents, he added. A lobbyist for a company operating video lottery terminals in Illinois, where they're legal, said the Senate committee vote was expected. The Senate pro tem took the extraordinary action of forming a special committee and packed it with senators known to support casinos who opposed VLT. Andy Arnold, who represents J&J Enterprise, said in an email. He added that the company is committed to bringing regulated and taxed video gaming to Missouri. J&J will be back next session, Arnold said. Missouri Attorney General Catherine Hanaway has made ridding the state of the unregulated machines a priority. Her office did not respond to requests for comment on Wednesday. Throughout this year's legislative session, Senate leaders said they had little appetite for the proposal sponsored by Representative Bill Hardwick, a Republican from Dixon, which narrowly passed the House in February. House Bill 2989 would ban gambling terminals in gas stations and bars and, after a year-long grace period, replace the illegal machines with a legalized and taxed system run by the Missouri Lottery. The plan included safeguards to limit minors from playing the games. The program could generate more than $300 million in tax revenue for the state at a time when revenue growth is slowing, according to a fiscal analysis. "I'm becoming increasingly concerned with gambling," said Stephen Weber, a Columbia Democrat who sits on the Gambling Committee. "I certainly am sympathetic to the revenue argument, but at some point, the state can't just be built on sin taxes." Our next story comes from St. Louis, where a former MICDS basketball coach who sent nude photos to students was sentenced Wednesday morning to 7.5 years in prison. Lee Bogan Jr., age 29, of Jennings, said he suffered his own sex abuse as a child but accepted full responsibility for his actions. "I'm extremely sorry for any harm I may have caused the victims and their families and the community," he told the judge. Bogan, in February, entered a plea agreement with prosecutors. In exchange for his guilty plea to one count of attempting to receive child pornography, which carries a minimum sentence of 5 years in prison, prosecutors agreed to drop a second related charge and recommend a 90-month sentence. Federal prosecutors say Bogan, known as Coach TJ, began working as a coach for MICDS in 2022. He was first charged in state court with sending explicit photos to two students in April 2024. About 4 months later, he faced similar federal charges involving two other students who took screenshots of the photos and reported him. His charges say he messaged the students in March of 2024 online apps, sending the girls inappropriate messages that expressed romantic and sexual interest. He also sent them photos of his genitals and asked at least one of the girls for a nude photo of herself. The app he used deleted the photos shortly after they were opened. Bogan did not know about the screenshots before the charges were filed, prosecutors say. His defense attorney, Herman Jimerson, asked the judge to hand down the lightest sentence allowed. "He's not a bad man," Jimerson said. "The charges are bad, but he's not a bad man." Assistant U.S. Attorney Diana Edwards agreed and told the judge that she does not believe Bogan is a bad man, but that his behavior was bad and could have become worse if the students had not flagged it. "In this particular case, text messaging, sending photos of your genitalia, that's all part of the grooming process," Edwards told reporters after the hearing. "And so it's just really, really wonderful, as I said before, that the kiddos in this case recognized something's wrong here and they sought help." Judge Henry Autry talked about Bogan's educational background and general success in life in light of the crimes he committed. "This type of criminal conduct is particularly troublesome and vexing because it's very difficult for the typical person out there in the community to understand and appreciate how this type of conduct would come about," Autry said. He followed the plea agreement and handed down a prison sentence of 90 months. Jimerson then asked the judge to recommend that Bogan serve his time at a federal prison in Dallas, which he said is home to a comprehensive sexual offender treatment program. Bogan is scheduled for a plea hearing Thursday in his St. Louis County case. His federal sentence is to run concurrently with any prison time handed down for those charges. He will be on supervised release for life after his release from prison. In our next story, the state's largest home builder in Missouri is suing O'Fallon after leaders have here rejected the company's final plans to build 276 homes on the city's west side. In the lawsuit, McBride Homes, through its subsidiary company, McBride Land Growth, accuses three O'Fallon City Council members of exploiting the absence of another member from an April 23rd meeting, when the council voted to block the 93-acre project known as Cabello Farms. The city council approved a preliminary area plan for the homes in February, but rejected the final proposal by a single vote. In the suit filed Tuesday, McBride's attorneys argue that if the final plan is consistent with the previously approved preliminary plan, then the city council lacks discretion to deny approval of the final plan. McBride's lawsuit was not a surprise. Mayor Bill Hennessy and city attorney Stephanie Carr said last month it was likely that the developer would sue over the decision. Council members Amanda Taylor and Debbie Cook, two of the three who voted against the proposal, said Tuesday they didn't do anything wrong. "We did follow the law," Taylor said. "Our own code states that we have the ability to approve or deny final site plans." The third person to vote against the proposal was now former city council member Linda Ragsdale, who lost her re-election bid last month. McBride officials said Tuesday the council violated city codes that detail a two-step review process for large-scale housing projects known as planned unit developments. McBride CEO Jake Eilerman said in a statement the company followed O'Fallon's process exactly as it was designed to be followed and earned approval at every step. McBride Homes officials first pitched their plans for Cabello Farms to the city's zoning commission in January. The developer envisioned a trio of distinct villages with acres of preserved mature trees enclosing each. The cluster of homes would feature different architectural styles and would range from those designed for first-time homebuyers to higher-end luxury homes. To fit homes on the property, McBride asked city officials to waive requirements that new homes be built on lots of at least 10,000 square feet and be at least 80 feet wide. Some of the proposed lots would have been 4,600 square feet and 40 feet wide. The vast majority of lots were planned to be at least 52 feet wide, McBride officials said in January. Some city leaders were skeptical about the project and the proposed lot sizes. Still, O'Fallon Zoning Commission endorsed the preliminary site plan in early February, and the city council approved it on February 26. That decision, the developer said, signaled that the city council believed the project was in the best interest of the city and its residents, and that McBride should submit a final site plan. The developer filed a proposed final plan for the following day. It was reviewed and endorsed by the city zoning commission on April 2nd, but then was rejected by the city council on April 23rd. McBride said in a statement, "The company is not asking the court to override O'Fallon's planning process or substitute its judgment for the community's. Instead, the developer is hoping a judge will order the city to perform their clear ministerial duty and approve Cabello Farms." "We want to build here," Eilerman said. "We've done this for 80 years and we know what it means to be a good neighbor. We're pursuing this action because the families counting on these homes deserve to see it built and because the rule of law matters." Cook, one of the three council members to oppose the project, said she hopes the city will defend itself in court. She said there are exceptions in city codes that allow the city council to deny a final site plan if there are concerns about traffic congestion or infrastructure. "Traffic is already a problem out there, and the infrastructure is not ready for all of these houses," Cook said. McBride is one of several home builders that have transformed portions of Highway N in rural St. Charles into a hotbed of new development. There are more than 2,400 homes under construction, planned or already built along the two-lane roadway west of Lake St. Louis. Cabello Farms would have been the sixth subdivision in the area since December 2023. Traffic there is already chaotic, Taylor said, and adding 300 more houses without fixing the road would devastate the entire area. Our next story comes from St. Charles, where the Post-Dispatch reports that it was standing room only inside St. Charles City Hall during the council meeting this week, as residents wanted to show their support for a proposed ban on large data centers in the city. Residents here have been pushing for a data center ban for months, ever since a developer pitched a plan last year to build a 440-acre data center campus on the city's north side along Highway 370. The developer, CRG Cumulus, later abandoned the project after significant pushback from residents. Now, the council is considering barring massive data centers within city limits. More than two dozen speakers addressed the council at a public hearing Tuesday night, with many pushing city leaders to enact stricter environmental regulations. They also expressed concerns about water contamination, noise from the data center, and worries that data centers could lower property values in St. Charles. Also speaking at the meeting was Mark McCloskey, a former U.S. Senate candidate who gained notoriety in June 2020 for appearing on the front steps of his Central West End neighborhood home armed with a gun as demonstrators passed his property on their way to protest at the home of then St. Louis Mayor Lyda Crewson. On Tuesday, McCloskey reiterated many talking points from Elon Musk, the CEO of Tesla and owner of X, the social media site previously known as Twitter. Once an avowed supporter of artificial intelligence, Musk has said he now believes the technology represents an existential threat for humanity. McCloskey agreed, telling the council that he believes the explosion of data centers around the country are being pushed by some very crazy people motivated by personal greed. Talking about things like water pollution, thermal pollution, electric rates, and all these kinds of things are nice, McCloskey said, but they are all equivalent to trying to debate what color to paint the gangplank going up to the Titanic. They obviate the most critical point. He said data center projects could lead to the extermination of the human race because the facilities may house technology that could develop non-human minds that might eventually outnumber, outsmart, obsolete, and replace us, eliminating the human race. Artificial intelligence technology, McCloskey said, is poised to become so powerful that it could one day treat human beings like bugs in the garden. He also referenced a May 2025 report about a test of the AI platform Claude 4 and how it reportedly seized an opportunity to blackmail a fictional employee about an extramarital affair after the employee had threatened to replace it with a different AI platform. But McCloskey didn't describe it as a test. Instead, he presented it as a dystopian future where humans would be blackmailed by the machines created to be used by humans. This is not the first time that McCloskey has tried to influence St. Charles County politics. In June 2023, he spoke at a St. Charles City County Library Board meeting. In his comments at that meeting, he accused the library staff of attempting to indoctrinate children. He also alleged that the library system had books, which he did not identify, that equated to child pornography that would land any adult in prison for reading. McCloskey was not the only speaker who presented dire consequences of data centers at the Tuesday council meeting. Dawn Andrews said she worried building data centers here could make the region a target for other countries due to the proximity of Boeing's defense headquarters. We can't afford to be Pollyanna about these data centers and be overly trusting, Andrews said. But not everyone was opposed. Business and industry leaders and labor union officials worried a ban could hinder the region's ability to attract new tech developers and investors. Former state senator Scott Rupp, a Republican from St. Charles, said the ban is not needed because the city already has every single tool it needs to regulate and even deny any type of development that comes before it. When you pass a permanent ban like this, you're not just making a decision for the city, he said. It's sending a signal far beyond the city limits. It's also shaping how the entire St. Louis region is perceived. The city council is set to vote on the ban on May 19th. Our next story also comes from St. Charles. The St. Charles councilman who lost his re-election bid in a tied race ultimately decided by drawing lots is withdrawing his demand for a full recount of the city's April election. The request was filed in court Monday. A judge will still need to approve the lawsuit's dismissal. Bill Otto said he decided to drop his request after learning a recount would not happen for another 6 weeks at the earliest. That's just too long to drag this out, Otto said. Dragging this out further is not good for the city. He then conceded the election, congratulating challenger Chris Kyle on his victory and saying the two will likely be remembered in city history books for an incredibly rare election outcome. Otto's announcement garnered a standing ovation from several members of the public who had crowded into the city council meeting to speak in favor of a proposed moratorium on data centers. Otto told the Post-Dispatch after his announcement that he was touched by the gesture. This may be the end of my political career, said Otto, a former state lawmaker, but I wanted to go out on a high note and I did what I feel is best for the city and for the ward, he said. His decision caps weeks of uncertainty that kicked off last month when initial election results from April 7th showed Otto losing his Ward 1 seat to Kyle by a single vote. The lead held after the St. Charles County Election Authority audited votes in Ward 1, but after a provisional ballot was validated for Otto, the men were tied. The city said it would decide the winner by drawing lots or names out of a jar, a decades-old provision in the city's charter. Kyle won the draw on April 21st and has been sworn into office. Otto filed suit that same day, asking a St. Charles County judge to order a full recount of all the Ward 6 precincts, with bipartisan judges counting the ballots by hand, saying he owed it to his constituents and supporters to see this whole process through. Kyle posted online about Otto's decision to end his recount quest. It's been an unusual road, and at times the stress and anxiety were definitely at their peak. But experiences like this teach you to stay on your feet, push through adversity, and keep moving forward, Kyle wrote. In news from St. Louis County, the two black officers have reached separate settlements together totaling almost $600,000 in racial discrimination suits against St. Louis County. Their suits are part of a string of claims filed against county police in recent years. Both cases were set for trial this month. Lieutenant James Morgan sued the county in 2020, alleging discrimination and retaliation based on race. He's entered into a settlement agreement for $320,000, according to sources with knowledge of the negotiation. In 2022, former officer Shanette Hall sued, saying the department transferred her one day after she appeared in a national media outlet's video with other black female officers talking about the culture of policing. She was set to go to trial on May 18th, but on April 9th signed a settlement agreement for $250,000, according to documents released in a records request. Lawyer Jerome Dobson, who represented both Morgan and Hall, declined to comment when reached Tuesday. The county and its private counsel did not immediately return a request for comment. Hall's settlement has been signed. Morgan's is waiting signatures. Still, The two would mark the second and third cash payouts in recent weeks for St. Louis County officers who filed suit against the department alleging discrimination or retaliation. Last month, a jury awarded Lieutenant Michael Reischneider almost $6.3 million in damages after he sued, alleging he was denied a promotion for refusing to retaliate against a black colleague. Morgan initially filed suit with another black officer, Lieutenant Ray Rice. Eventually, that suit was dismissed, and Morgan pursued his claims separately. Shortly after, Lieutenant Colonel Troy Doyle sued the county. He was one of eight candidates and the only black candidate who applied to replace Chief John Belmar, who retired. Doyle had been the choice of several community leaders in the county who wanted him to be the department's first black chief. Instead, Barton got the job. Doyle's case is set for a jury trial in August. Another lawsuit, not reported on at the time it was filed in February 2023, alleges the police department retaliated against police captain Melissa Webb after she reported that the department was charging fees meant for equipment, not providing the equipment to MetroLink officers, but giving it to officers in majority white communities. She raised concerns that this disparity amounted to racial discrimination in policing. She said soon after she was passed up for a promotion in rank and transferred to a different unit. She now works for the Bi-State Development Agency, according to the St. Louis Post-Dispatch salary database. Her suit is set to stand trial in about 2 weeks. Last month, Joshua Plue, a gay emergency communications employee, sued, alleging that after he filed a discrimination complaint against St. Louis County, supervisors accused him of having public sex with four police officers. Years before these suits, Lieutenant Keith Wildhaber sued St. Louis County. He said the department repeatedly passed him over for a promotion to the rank of lieutenant because he was gay. In 2020, a St. Louis County jury awarded Wildhaber a nearly $20 million verdict. Attorneys later agreed upon a $10.25 million settlement. Wildhaber continued to work for the department until his retirement in April of

The proposal would extend both the duration and the boundaries of the Missouri Downtown Economic Stimulus Act, created in 2003, which allows developers to retain some of the sales and earnings tax they generate after redeveloping downtown properties. "We take no risk and we get to share in the reward," said Senator David Gregory, a St. Louis County Republican who co-sponsored the legislation. Gregory said the plan could jumpstart construction activity in a downtown that has faced an exodus of businesses since the pandemic. Downtown St. Louis has, unfortunately, kind of continued to decline. "So a lot of my focus here has been to bring more economic development to our region," said Senator Stephen Roberts, a St. Louis Democrat and co-sponsor of the proposal. Senate Bill 1694 would revive the program that helped fund the development of Ballpark Village in 2012 and the Kansas City Power and Light District, both of which were developed by the Cordish Company, a Maryland-based developer. The proposal could provide tax breaks for sales and income tax generated in the district. A project would have to undergo a cost-benefit analysis to prove the area would not be reasonably expected to develop without the tax breaks. Projects would have to receive local and state approval before qualifying. Developers only receive benefits once they begin generating revenue. "They're not getting any benefit until they've done what they said they're going to do," Roberts said. Demolition of the Millennium Hotel site is underway, with an eye on Cordish replacing the iconic circular property with $670 million worth of residential, office, and commercial space. Once St. Louis's largest hotel with nearly 800 rooms, the Millennium opened in 1969 as the Stouffer's Riverfront and later carried the Clarion and Regal Riverfront names. Senate Minority Leader Doug Beck, a Democrat from Afton, said the measure, if successful, would create memories for people visiting the city. "It would be a great development in so many ways," he said during an earlier debate. Some senators question why the state is offering incentives to Kansas City and St. Louis, but not other cities or rural parts of the state. Gregory responded that the state has rural economic development programs for areas outside of the state's urban centers. In news from St. Louis, the mother of two men killed during a Cinco de Mayo celebration on Cherokee Street in 2023 has accused a neighborhood revitalization group of negligence. LaVitra Taylor, in a lawsuit filed Monday, said her two sons, Eric Taylor and Rayon Caffey, were both shot and killed while at the festival. Her lawsuit, filed in St. Louis Circuit Court, said that Cherokee Street Development League knew or should have known about the high likelihood for violent crime at the event, given the crime rates in the neighborhood and a crowd approaching 50,000 people, heavy alcohol consumption, and a party atmosphere. The lawsuit said the league hosted the event and actively promoted it as an all-ages safe and family-friendly event, but it didn't take steps needed to ensure attendees' safety. The lawsuit says the defendants didn't hire enough security personnel for the event, including no personnel to monitor high-traffic areas or sufficient medical personnel on site, the lawsuit said. After gunshots rang out, the lawsuit said, the family of the victims looked around for security but couldn't find anyone. When police were called, the family was told none in the area could respond because the police were responding to a different scene. Defendants' failure to provide for adequate crowd control and defendants' failure to provide adequate medical personnel to staff the festival caused significant delay in any treatment for decedents as they laid on the ground, the lawsuit said. The Missouri Secretary of State administratively dissolved the Cherokee Street Development League in 2022 after the group failed to file a registration report. A representative for the group couldn't immediately be reached for comment on Wednesday. In 2023, following the shooting, police said Caffey, age 25, and

0: Taylor, age 44, were shot around 10 p.m. at Exotic Bar and Grill at 2837 Cherokee Street. They both were pronounced dead at a hospital. The shooting was separate from an incident the next day, May 6, 2023, in which a man and a woman were photographed pulling out handguns on Cherokee Street. Police shared the images, and they spread across social media. A different man and a woman were shot in the legs. The Cinco de Mayo festival on Cherokee Street this year was canceled. The event suffered from a lack of sponsors and vendors, while attendance had been increasing. John Jorn, director of events for the Cherokee Street Community Improvement District, said last month the Cherokee Events Foundation that organizes the event had received less than 50% of the amount needed to keep the festival safe and thriving. Jorn said at the time the six-block event has attracted crowds as high as 35,000 people. You're basically emptying a full Busch Stadium onto Cherokee Street, he said. In news from Illinois, in Granite City, a Granite City mother is suing Norfolk Southern and raising questions about whether the railroad company is doing enough to protect the community. Misty Scott's daughter, Serenity McMillan, lost both legs at age 13 after being run over by a train in a 2024 rail crossing accident. Scott filed the lawsuit April 24th in U.S. District Court for the Southern District of Illinois. She's seeking damages for Serenity's physical injuries, as well as her other daughter's emotional distress from witnessing the accident and the emergency double amputation performed by first responders. Scott was also at the scene and suffered emotional distress and psychological trauma, according to the complaint. Norfolk Southern had not yet filed a response to the lawsuit in federal courts as of last Friday. Attorneys for the company and the family did not immediately respond to a request for comment on the litigation. Scott identified her daughter Serenity as the victim of the train accident in a GoFundMe campaign she set up at the time to help the family with expenses. The lawsuit identifies the sisters only by their initials. The family's complaint details how the accident happened. The two sisters, who were 13 and 12 at the time, and a friend who was 13, had been walking from their home to the Granite City Soccer Complex around 6:30 p.m. They went through Norfolk Southern's A.O. Smith Rail Yard on Missouri Avenue, where a train sat stationary. The train did not move for 10 to 15 minutes, so the children decided to walk between the rail cars by climbing across the platform built into the end of a tank car. The tank car lurched forward as Serenity was crossing, and she fell between the moving cars, which ran over her legs, crushing them. Emergency responders had to amputate both of Serenity's legs at the scene because she was stuck in a switch on the tracks and another train was approaching. There had been no warning that the train was about to move, such as the sounding of a whistle or flashing lights, the family alleges. The family argues in its complaint that the rail yard sits in the middle of a residential area, causing pedestrians to cut through it frequently to get from neighborhoods to schools, public parks, and other recreational facilities. They allege Norfolk Southern contributed to that foot traffic by closing or blocking pedestrian crossings to the north and south of the rail yard. The closure of these alternative crossings left residents with no reasonable alternative but to cross through the rail yard, the complaint states. It also notes an absence of fences or no trespassing signs in the rail yard to try to stop pedestrians from passing through. The family is accusing Norfolk Southern of negligence for failing to prevent the 2024 accident. The company employs engineers, conductors, and other employees tasked with ensuring the tracks are clear of pedestrians and obstacles before a train is allowed to move, according to the complaint. It states that the company also employs railroad police and maintains a surveillance camera that would make them aware of the presence of children. Time now to look at the news from our nation and the world. The U.S. military said it carried out retaliatory strikes on Iran on Thursday, targeting sites it said were responsible for attacking U.S. forces and what it called unprovoked hostilities by Iran. United States Central Command eliminated inbound threats and targeted Iranian military facilities responsible for attacking U.S. forces, including missile and drone launch sites, command and control locations, and intelligence, surveillance, and reconnaissance nodes, the military said in a statement. It said Iran launched missiles, drones, and small boats as three U.S. Navy destroyers transited the Strait of Hormuz. Iran's semi-official news agency, Tasnim, reported that three U.S. destroyers near the Strait of Hormuz were targeted in an attack by the Iranian Navy. The United States and Iran were edging toward a temporary agreement to halt their war, sources and officials said earlier Thursday, with Iran reviewing a proposal that would stop the fighting but leave the most contentious issues unresolved. The emerging plan centers on a short-term memorandum rather than a comprehensive peace deal, underscoring deep divisions between the two sides and signaling it would be an interim step. Iran and Washington scaled back ambitions for a sweeping settlement as differences persist, particularly over Iran's nuclear program, including the fate of its highly enriched uranium stockpiles and how long Iran would halt nuclear work. Instead, they're working toward a temporary arrangement set out in a one-page memo aimed at preventing a return to conflict and stabilizing shipping through the strait, the sources and officials said. Our priority is that they announce a permanent end to the war and the rest of the issues could be threshed out once they get back to direct talks, a senior Pakistani official involved in mediation between the two sides told Reuters. The proposed framework would unfold in three stages, formally ending the war, resolving the crisis in the Strait of Hormuz, and launching a 30-day window for negotiations on a broader agreement, according to the sources and officials. Iran and its foreign minister held a phone call Thursday with Ishaq Dar, who his counterpart in Pakistan, which has a leading role in mediation efforts. We remain optimistic, Pakistan's foreign ministry spokesperson Tahir Andrabi told a briefing in Islamabad when asked how quickly a deal could come. A simple answer would be that we expect an agreement sooner than later. U.S. President Donald Trump, who repeatedly played up the prospect of a breakthrough since the war began February 28th with U.S.-Israeli strikes on Iran, also struck an optimistic tone. They want to make a deal. It's very possible, he told reporters at the White House on Wednesday, claiming later that it'll be over quickly. The proposal would formally end the conflict in which full-scale warfare was paused by a ceasefire announced April 7th, but it leaves unresolved key U.S. demands that Iran suspend its nuclear work and reopen the Strait of Hormuz, the sources say. In other world news of interest, a luxury cruise ship hit by a deadly hantavirus outbreak and marooned since Sunday off the coast of Cape Verde left for Spain on Wednesday, a Reuters witness said, after three people, two of them seriously ill, were evacuated. The MV Hondius, on which nearly 50 people were on board, was expected to dock in Spain's Tenerife in the Canary Islands within 3 days, Spain's health minister said, adding that those still on board were not showing symptoms of the disease. Once in Tenerife, if they're still healthy, all non-Spanish citizens will be repatriated to their countries, Monica Garcia told a news conference in Madrid. The 14 Spanish passengers will be quarantined in a military hospital in Madrid, Garcia said, the duration of the quarantine will depend on when they potentially had contact with the virus, she said, adding that it has a 45-day incubation period. Three people, a Dutch couple and a German national, have so far died in the outbreak. A total of eight people, including a Swiss citizen who returned home and is being treated in Zurich, are suspected to have contracted the virus, with three of them confirmed by laboratory testing, the World Health Organization said. South Africa confirmed that it had identified among the victims the Andean strain of the virus that can, in rare cases, spread among humans through very close contact. This is the only hantavirus strain that is known to cause human-to-human transmission, but such transmission is very rare and only happens due to very close contact, South Africa's health ministry said. Nevertheless, some Tenerife residents said they were worried about the ship docking there. People are scared, said Margarita Maria, age 62, adding that the boat should go elsewhere in Spain. The World Health Organization chief said on social media that the three people evacuated from the ship Wednesday were on their way to the Netherlands. The Dutch Foreign Ministry said these people included a Dutch person, a German, and a Briton, and that they would be transported to specialized hospitals in Europe. One of the aircraft transporting two patients from Cape Verde to Amsterdam were due to stop in Morocco to refuel, but Morocco refused to allow the aircraft to land, and the plane was instead refueling at the airport in Gran Canaria, Spain's health ministry said. Returning to news in the United States, President Trump signed a new national counterterrorism strategy that focuses in part on the neutralization of hemispheric threats and incapacitating cartel operations, top White House advisor Sebastian Gorka said Wednesday. Gorka, the White House counterterrorism director, told reporters Trump signed the document Tuesday, driven by the principle that America is our homeland and must be protected. The U.S. has destroyed dozens of boats as part of what Washington called a counter-narcotics campaign that included the ouster of Venezuelan leader Nicolas Maduro. Our new counterterrorism strategy first prioritizes the neutralization of hemispheric terror threats by incapacitating cartel operations until these groups are incapable of bringing their drugs, their members, and their trafficked victims into the United States, Gorka said. Within the U.S., Gorka said the strategy will also focus on identifying and neutralizing what he called violent secular political groups whose ideology is anti-American, radically transgender, or anarchist, such as Antifa. Antifa stands for anti-fascist. In other news from the United States, PJM Interconnection, the largest U.S. power grid operator, said Wednesday it's considering market changes that could reshape how electricity is bought and sold across its system, which faces the risk of shortages from data centers outstripping energy supplies. PJM's wholesale markets, spanning 13 mid-Atlantic and Midwest states, help determine electricity prices for roughly one in five Americans and influence power plant investment. The grid operator is considering reforms after a record price increase in its capacity market that was driven primarily by new requests to connect data centers to the grid. Typically, in the electric utility industry, you would expect some level of stability, not this ramp-up that we haven't experienced since probably the Industrial Revolution, PJM Chief Operating Officer Stu Bresler told Reuters. In January, PJM's board asked staff to explore alternatives to the existing market structure. The company on Wednesday outlined potential reforms that would rely more heavily on long-term power deals compared with the current short-term contracting. Turning to the News Digest, U.S. President Donald Trump defended the rising cost estimates for his planned ballroom Wednesday, saying the cost of the massive building at the White House complex would still be less than $400 million. The only reason the cost has changed is because, after deep-rooted studies, it's approximately twice the size and a far higher quality than the original proposal, which would not have been adequate to handle the necessary events, meetings, and even future inaugurations, Trump said on social media. He claimed the highest quality completed project will be something less than $400 million. Trump previously said private donations would pay for the cost of the project, but Senate Republicans this week proposed to give $1 billion in taxpayer funding to the Secret Service this year for security upgrades, including the ballroom. And the U.S. Department of Homeland Security identified the U.S.-Israeli war with Iran as a potential motive for the man accused of attempting to assassinate President Trump and several members of his administration at the White House Correspondents' Dinner on April 25th, according to an intelligence report sent to law enforcement nationwide and other federal agencies. The preliminary assessment by the Department of Homeland Security's Office of Intelligence and Analysis, dated April 27th, assessed suspect Cole Allen had multiple social and political grievances. It concluded the Iran conflict may have contributed to his decision to conduct the attack, citing social media posts from Allen that criticized U.S. actions in the war. The report, marked as a critical incident note, was obtained through open records request by the Transparency Nonprofit Property of the People and shared with Reuters. Elsewhere in the world, an Israeli airstrike killed a senior officer in the Hamas-run Interior Ministry in the Gaza Strip, health officials and Hamas sources said Wednesday. Another Israeli airstrike killed at least three Palestinians in Gaza City, health officials said. U.S. federal prosecutors announced Wednesday that 30 people, including lawyers and financial professionals, were indicted in an insider trading scheme that relied on information about mergers stolen from major law firms. Anthropic said Wednesday it reached a deal to tap the computing resources of billionaire Elon Musk's SpaceX, marking a detente with its one-time critic and a boost for both companies in the high-stakes artificial intelligence race. An investigation is underway after nearly three dozen federally protected black vultures were killed and dumped along a scenic parkway in Great Smoky Mountains National Park, the National Park Service said Tuesday. Major U.S. passenger airlines spent more than $5 billion on jet fuel in March, up $1.8 billion, or 56%, from what they spent in February, the U.S. Transportation Department said Wednesday, after the war against Iran drove up prices. Turn it back now to other news of interest. The state of Missouri could eventually get stuck with a chunk of the bill for the St. Louis Police Department if a judge sticks to comments he made in court Thursday. Cole County Judge Daniel Green suggested after a bench trial this week that he thinks the Missouri Constitution might require the state to pay for a police perk, lifetime retiree benefits. But in a win for the state, Green also intimated that he would uphold part of the law requiring St. Louis to spend roughly a quarter of its budget on the police department. The judge's comments, while not an official ruling, marked the first in what will almost certainly be a slew of judicial opinions on who pays for the city's police department, which is now run by a state-appointed board. We'll see, St. Louis racial justice activist Jamala Rogers, who filed suit seeking to overturn the requirements, said after hearing, anything can happen now. For 2 days, lawyers for Rogers and another St. Louis activist, Mike Milton, argued that the police control law imposes new expenses on municipalities without giving them money to pay for it, in violation of the state constitution. The Missouri Attorney General's Office argued that the law exempts state-run police boards, like one in Kansas City, and Attorney General said the city was always required to pay for police health benefits, so it wasn't a new cost. We're honored to defend and support law enforcement, both inside the courtroom and in the community, said Missouri Attorney General Catherine Hanaway. Last year, the Missouri legislature passed a law reestablishing the state-run board after nearly 12 years of local control. It requires the city to spend a certain share of general revenue on policing, at least 23% this year, 24% next year, and 25% in 2028. Separate from that calculation, the law says the city must provide lifetime health insurance for most department employees, a benefit offered during prior state control that was taken away in 2013 when the city took over department management. Rogers and Milton sued in June last year. The bench trial in the case began this week. Arguments wrapped up Thursday. Lawyers for the Attorney General's office argued that the shift was rectifying years of mismanagement and city officials defunding the police by shifting the budget. During that time, officers and police union officials testified bills went unpaid. Training facilities deteriorated and closed down. Officers resigned in droves, and the city's bureaucracy couldn't hire people fast enough to fill the gaps. I'm not aware of another police department that faced these issues, St. Louis Police Officers Association President Martin Garcia testified. St. Louis Mayor Cara Spencer, however, said in court that the demands were stretching the city's budget to its limit and forcing cuts elsewhere, including at community partners. Milton, who leads the nonprofit Freedom Community Center, said his organization would lose nearly a quarter of its funding under the current city budget proposal. He said his organization works with victims of violence and perpetrators to provide resources and stop people from continuing damaging cycles. Their work, he said, has made a difference. Another way is possible, he said. Throughout the trial, Judge Green interjected multiple times, accusing the lawyers of relitigating the arguments that led to the passage of state control. His main concern, he said, was whether the funding requirements violated the state constitution. Ultimately, Green said Thursday, he was likely to side with the state and uphold the minimum funding requirements, but rule that lifetime health insurance was an unfunded mandate. If Green sticks to his comments, the state would have to foot the bill for the insurance benefits, though the first person to retire with such benefits wouldn't be eligible until 2033. Both sides have said they would appeal a ruling. Returning to a national news story of interest, the U.S. Trade Court ruled Thursday against President Trump's latest 10% global tariffs, finding across-the-board tariffs were not justified under a 1970s trade law. The U.S. Court of International Trade ruled in favor of small businesses that challenged the tariffs, which took effect February 24th. The ruling was 2-1, with one judge saying it was premature to grant victory to the small business plaintiffs. The small businesses argued the new tariffs were an attempt to sidestep a landmark U.S. Supreme Court decision that struck down the Republican president's 2025 tariffs imposed under the International Emergency Economic Powers Act. In his February order, President Trump invoked Section 122 of the Trade Act of 1974, which allows for duties for up to 150 days to correct serious balance of payments deficits or head off an imminent depreciation of the dollar. Thursday's court ruling found the law was not an appropriate step for the kinds of trade deficits Trump cited in his February order. This decision is an important win for American companies that rely on global manufacturing to deliver safe and affordable products, said Jay Foreman, CEO of Toymaker Basic Fun. Unlawful tariffs make it harder for businesses like ours to compete and grow. were encouraged by the court's recognition that these tariffs exceeded the president's authority. This ruling brings needed clarity and stability for companies navigating global supply chains, he said in a statement. The Trump administration argued that a serious balance of payments deficit existed in the form of a $1.2 trillion annual U.S. goods trade deficit and a current account deficit of 4% of gross domestic product. Some economists and trade lawyers argue that the U.S. is not on the cusp of a balance of payments crisis, making the new duties vulnerable to a legal challenge. And our time is up. This has been Bill Farrell. I want to thank you for joining me here on Mind's Eye this past hour. Until the next time, please take care.
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3: Good morning. Today, there is a slight chance of rain with a high near 80. Tonight, look for light rain with a low near 58. Saturday, there is a slight chance of rain with a high near 77. Saturday night, look for clear skies with a low near 62. Sunday, there is a slight chance of rain with a high near 63. Get your weather every hour right here on Mind's Eye Radio, your virtual news stand.
4: In Belleville and Collinsville and Granite City, it's sunny and 58 degrees.

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2: Hello, this is Gary Wesselman with the Mind's Eye In-Depth Sports Show, recorded on May 7th, 2026. We still have a few articles left in the most recent Sports Illustrated. We'll start today's show with those articles. Bigger Than the Littlest Mamba by Emma Baccalieri. For 6 years, Amalia Holgan has grappled with the grief from a helicopter crash that robbed her of, among others, three AAU teammates and their coach, Kobe Bryant. Now, as the last member of that heralded squad to finish her high school career, the Texas-bound guard is ready to display what she learned from the NBA legend on a bigger stage. Amalia Holgan has a day off from school and the entire world in front of her. Her high school basketball team has a bye for the next round of the state playoffs. After that, right as the season ends, Amalia will turn 18 and her birthday will line up with spring break. She's thinking about how to celebrate. Something low-key, maybe just family and close friends? The senior knows it may be her last birthday at home with her parents, James and Flora, and her sister, Eliza. And then will come prom and graduation, and then all her dreams. She will spend the summer playing hoops in Greece, where her family has roots and where she will train with the national team. And then she will leave to play at the University of Texas. But now it's March and there is no school, leaving Amalia with her license and her car and the freedom that any 17-year-old would love on a stereotypically gorgeous day in Southern California. She does have basketball practice, of course, 2 hours of grinding with her Sage Hill school team. But she will start hours earlier by getting up shots in the gym with one of her old coaches, and she will finish hours later with strength training and weightlifting, and then another block of private skills coaching. There are other players carrying similarly intense schedules in the demanding world of modern elite youth hoops. There are none carrying quite the same weight as the one they call the Littlest Mamba. The plucky guard was the youngest AAU teammate of Gianna Bryant and, by extension, the last high schooler coached by Kobe Bryant. She lost the combination of beloved coaches, teammates, and their parents when a helicopter crashed into a Calabasas hillside 6 years ago and killed Kobe and Gigi, Christina Mauser, Peyton and Sarah Chester, and Alyssa, John, and Carrie Altobelli, along with the pilot, Ara Zobian. Amalia was not yet 12. The other members of that roster, the older girls on Team Mamba, have all graduated and gone off to college. The last one remaining is Amalia. That has left her figuring out what it means to be the last of the little Mambas and what it will mean for her to be more than that. When Amalia and Eliza were in elementary school, their parents decided they were ready for a dog, and they did what so many other basketball fans in the area had done before them in Southern California. They named their new dog Kobe. Bryant was the focal point of their Lakers fandom, a symbol more than a person, impossibly larger than life. They watched this last game together in their living room. Amalia nestled in the corner of the couch nearest to the television and burst into tears when the buzzer sounded. She had just turned 8. Amalia knew already that she loved basketball. She also knew that she was pretty good. Good enough to stand out in her local youth program. Good enough to play with older kids and hang with the boys. Good enough that Flora would soon talk with her about choosing between soccer and hoops. Amalia knew already the answer was basketball. Then came a weekend where Amalia's team played in the same gym as Gianna Bryant's. Kobe had gotten involved with the roster following his retirement, but was not yet its namesake and mastermind. This team was called the Riptide. Flora and James watched a typically strong game from Amalia, scoring at will, controlling the action. So did Kobe Bryant. Is number 10 your daughter? She's really special. James can repeat this easily, a story told 1,000 times, a moment that became a great dividing line in their lives. As it was happening, though, he could barely understand it. Listen, he said apologetically, his first words to Kobe Bryant, I didn't hear anything you just said. Gigi Bryant and her teammates were 12. Amali was 10. Nearly all of the other girls had been on the same local all-star team. Amali had never met them. They all lived in or near the ritzy community of Newport Beach. Amali lived an hour away in West Covina. But when Brian saw Amali, this curiously intense little kid with a sweet jump shot, he believed he saw the missing piece for the team that would soon be called the Mambas. That left just one problem. Brian had told the team they needed a big. The girl he brought to practice was smaller and younger than everyone on the roster. Flora recalls the reaction, "This is our big?" And she recalls, too, how Bryant laughed off the surprise. "We'll grow a big," he said. They did get a real big eventually, former NBA center Zach Randolph's daughter, McKinley. "For the first 2 months or so, I couldn't really grasp anything," she says. "I was just starstruck." But that feeling soon disappeared. She became the beloved little sister of the team. It was like anything she had experienced before. The expectations were higher and the work so much harder, but the group was so much closer, too. Kobe became Coach Bryant, and this is where she struggles sometimes. It can feel like people ask the wrong questions. They will ask, for instance, whether she really met Kobe Bryant. "What do you mean?" she wants to say. "Bryant was there for every practice and every game. Twice a day," Amalia says of their weekend and summer sessions. "He wanted to go 3 times a day. His standards were high. He didn't treat you like your typical 10, 12-year-old," she says, "but that was magical for a young player who only ever wanted to be seen as a serious baller and not as a little kid." Yet she was, of course, a little kid, and Bryant knew that, too. At the end of one early training session, Amalia burst into tears. It was not that she was exhausted so much as simply homesick, she remembers, even though she was only an hour away from her neighborhood and her mother was right outside the gym. She felt like she had pushed herself further than she had ever been from home. Bryant scooped her up. He carried her off and talked until he got her giggling. "No more practice this weekend. He had a great brake pedal," says Brennan Gashmi, who became Bryant's personal trainer after he retired from the NBA and then worked extensively with the Mambas. That began after the umpteenth time Brian asked how to adapt a workout for 12-year-old girls. I do think a lot of people on the outside looking in would say, "Oh, well, that was overkill, too much practice." But I think as a coach and a parent, he knew what to do. This is another question that feels wrong. People will sometimes ask Amalia about the hyper-competitive Black Mamba. But he was her coach, the father of her beloved teammate, someone who pushed hard yet always knew when to schedule a rest day. He did not yell during games. He knew if he stood up or felt too animated, it might intimidate the girls, Gashmiya says. He kind of went a little Phil Jackson. Bryant had them do strength training and countless drills, but did not use running as punishment, except for one fatherly point of concern. When temperatures dipped into the 60s, every girl needed a sweatshirt or she would run. No catching a cold on his watch. Bryant took them to get manicures and pedicures. He rented out Dave and Buster's so the girls could have the run of the place. Birthdays and holidays were celebrated as a team. He was such a private person, James says, but these girls were such a big part of his life. Amalia wondered early on if her family should rename their dog. "It's kind of awkward," she says, "having your dog's name as your coach." But Kobe the dog already knew his name, and besides, Kobe the coach never had to know. Until one day at practice, Flora got a panicked call about the dog getting into something in the kitchen. "Kobe ate what?" Flora gasped. Brian turned around, confused, and then laughed and laughed when they explained. The roster was impossibly close. Brian had wanted strengths and styles to complement one another on and off the court. Even the way the girls bickered felt special, like how me and my sister fight, Amalia says. They called themselves the sisterhood. No one could find a better word for it. And here is another question that feels wrong. People ask Amalia about the Mambas as if they were any other team, a group that practiced and saw each other at games and then went home. No one seems to understand that it felt so much bigger. The girls spent nearly all of their time together. It started with their demanding training, of course, but that carried over into sleepovers and endless hangout sessions. The result was an AAU experience that was completely ordinary in some ways and totally extraordinary in others. Bryant did not want a staff loaded with NBA icons. His lead assistant was Christina Mauser, a former gym teacher and a local mom of three, whom the girls called the mother of defense. He just wanted it to be down to earth and normal and never make us feel like we had to be under the spotlight, Amalia says. But of course, when they walked into a gym, everyone knew. K cameras would come out. Strangers asked for pictures, or worse, took photographs of the preteen girls without asking. Brian had security for them at every game. They did not hang out with players from other teams. A back room was set up for them at tournaments to avoid people swarming Brian. If a player needed extra water, a security guard would leave for a refill. This strange dynamic made their circle even closer. But proximity to celebrity also came with perks. Their basketball education featured incredible guest speakers and trainers. Ryan ushered the girls into the Phoenix Mercury's locker room to meet Diana Taurasi and into the Las Vegas Aces locker room to meet Aja Wilson. They worked out with Tracy McGrady and Sabrina Ionescu. Ryan got a private dining room for a team meal with Devin Booker. When they decided they should watch an elite girl closer to their age, he brought in Azzie Fudd, then a top high school prospect and now a star at UConn. The Mambas were even on a March 2019 cover of Slam. Brian handled the interview. The girls posed for photos but did not talk to reporters. Brian ordered photo albums at the end of each of their first two seasons. They feature those superstar meetups, the courtside seats, the magazine cover. And there are, of course, game photos, too. But there is mostly everything that made the girls sisters, giggling in hotel rooms and splashing each other at pool parties and blowing out candles and cupcakes. Between the experiences that no AAU team in the world has ever had, there were the experiences that every close-knit Sisters for Life preteen friend group has always had. There is a third photo album, too. It begins like the earlier volumes, the girls playing and laughing and practicing. There is a holiday party from December 2019, girls and parents and coaches all squeezing into the frame with presents on the table next to them, Gigi and Alyssa and Peyton wrapped in the arms of teammates. Then comes January 2020. The pages then show only funeral programs and memorial tributes and candlelight vigils. After the helicopter crash, the girls watched the basketball world mourn Kobe in terms of what he meant to the game, permanently memorialized in his jersey. It felt wholly unconnected from what they saw in their own hazy grief. They had lost Coach Bryant, who brought them all together, who joked about going to their weddings, and Coach Christina, who taught them defensive stances and showed up for them every day. They were mourning three precious, irreplaceable pieces of their sisterhood, Gigi and Alyssa and Peyton, and their dear parents. Team Mamba shuddered. But as the girls split across other top AAU programs in Southern California, they had their high school futures to consider, too. Their plan had always been to play together at Sage Hill, a private school near the Bryan home in Newport Beach. Gigi's older sister, Natalia, was a student there. It was better known for academics than athletics. Bryan had been intrigued by the possibility of the girls building up the program together. Five of the eight girls stuck with that plan. In the fall of 2020, four would start as freshmen at Sage Hill, and 2 years later, Amaya would follow, their little sister finally catching up. The fivesome carried the weight of their legacy together. Amaya loved her first two seasons at Sage Hill alongside her old friends Emily Eady, Annabelle Spots, Kat Ringmeyer, and Zoe Lampkin, collectively boosting the school into a new division of competition. They understood each other implicitly, and they held each other through grief and joy alike. They were best friends, but they were something more, too. And then, like any kid sibling, Amaya prepared for her surrogate older sisters to graduate and head off to college. Well, after they leave, what's next? Amaya thought. Like, I'm going to be left alone. All five Sage Hill Mamba girls had been training with NBA alum Darren Collison. Amaya kept working with him, focused on ball handling and playmaking. She wants this so bad, Collison says. She's serious about her craft. And her father thought it might also be useful to contact an old coach. Brandon Holmes ran the youth program where Amaya had played in elementary school. He had known her when she was a shy, serious kid dribbling circles around older players. Amaya was now looking ahead to her junior year, her first season without the other Mambas, and James thought maybe she could benefit from working again with Holmes. The first thing I thought was, are we going to be able to connect like the way that she connected with Kobe? Holmes says. Can I teach her something? Will she be receptive? He made their first workout deliberately tough. Amaya did everything he asked, but she didn't say two words the whole workout, Holmes remembers. Afterwards, he gave her a hug, but he figured that she might not come back. James called. She had loved it. Over months of sessions, Holmes finally saw the goofy little sister that she had always been with those who know her best. He saw how much her game had developed, her smooth handles, her impressive court vision, her deep shooting range, and how desperate she was to make herself even better. And he saw what it meant for Southern California to look at her and see only Kobe's littlest Mamba. "When I train her, I don't want anybody in the gym," Holmes says. "I don't want anybody with their cameras out. It's hard for her to navigate that. Everybody knows that she played with Kobe." Amaya never wanted to shy away from how much their relationship meant to her. Yet as Bryant grew increasingly mythologized, remembered as a legend rather than as a real person, Amaya was seen as a chance for outsiders to access that legend themselves rather than as a real, grieving teenager. "If I have a bad game, it's all over the internet," Amaya says. "It's all over everything, like last Mama didn't have this game. Everything she did was linked to him." "People don't take that into consideration, being so young and dealing with something so tragic," Holmes says, "and people are constantly talking about it. It never, ever goes away." Amaya had grown into a serious college prospect, a crafty, confident combo guard who stood only 5'9" but played above her size. She would have her pick of major programs, and she had also grown into a new perspective on her old team. She was just old enough to know how young she was at the moment when her world changed. "Nobody really has a set life at 10, she says. There was so much that she had not fully understood then. Bryant used to encourage them with his signature motivational quotes. Some of them had just washed over her. "Being great isn't easy, or everyone would do it." I was like, "Okay, I don't really know what that means, but sure," she says. "But now, looking back on it..." During tough workouts, Amaya still hears Coach Bryant's voice in her head, and Coach Christina's too. Nor had she not realized how rare it was to have such a tight group. Even at 10, Amaya had known the Mamas were unlike most teams, but she had not yet understood just how difficult it would be to find more of that sisterhood in the years ahead. She felt on some level that she was always searching for something that she had already had. "I need to find a place that felt like my past," she says of her recruiting framework, "and like what I had before." James took her to UCLA and USC games when she was a kid. Very much a child of Southern California, she has still seen snow just once in her life. She thought she might want to play her college ball at home. "But when it finally came time for recruiting," she says, "I feel like I needed to go be away from home and just grow as a person." Her first official visit was to Texas, fresh off its run to the 2025 Final Four and positioning itself for another in 26. She liked the bonds that she saw on the roster between starters and bench players alike. She liked that Longhorns coach Vic Schaefer was never going to go easy on her, or for that matter, on anyone. But she liked that he could joke around with everyone, too. She liked that his daughter was on the coaching staff and that he introduced her to his wife and son. This was it. She canceled her other visits. The program liked what it saw in her, too. "What separates the kid is that she's just so competitive," says Schaefer. "People often look at that competitiveness and see Kobe, the littlest Mamba. Yet that had always been Amaya. That was the kid playing two grades up, the kid who pushed at workouts until she cried. That kind of fire has to burn for a long time," Gashmi says. "It has to be genuine. It wasn't Kobe giving her this fire of emotion and inspiration, and then this horrible accident happens, and now she's just dragging herself just to prove something. This is just who she was." That has crystallized over these last 2 years, where she has been not just the littlest Mamba, but the last Mamba, as she turned 16 and 17 and now 18. Amaya has always said that she plays for Gigi, Alyssa, and Peyton, for their parents, for Coach Bryant and Coach Christina. Her basketball experience has been framed by that loss, but she does not want to be completely frozen by it. Of everything that she has picked up over these last few years, her floater and her knowledge of how to move off the ball and her growth as a more vocal, persuasive leader, she is especially grateful for this. She knows that even when basketball feels impossibly tied up in grief, the game has the power to keep carrying you through, and it will eventually bring you somewhere else. She had to grow up a lot faster than everyone else, Sage Hill coach Jethro Julian says. She's ready to just show the world who she is. So on her day off from school, Amalia puts up 100 shots in the gym on a quiet morning with Holmes, and she practices with Julian, and she lifts weights with Gashmi, and she runs some drills with Collison. And in a rare down moment between all of this, Amalia sits in the bleachers at Sage Hill, where she is a little more than a week away from her final high school game. This is where Coach Brian had said they would all play, where they would go to class and learn to drive and get asked to prom and hopefully play for a state championship. Some of them never had the chance to start. Now there's only Amalia left to finish. Only 8 girls have had the experience to tell this story in the whole entire world, Amalia says, curls piled on top of her head for her next workout, looking across the gym to where her name is on the wall. And there's how many people in the world? Like, it could have been anyone, but it was me that got chosen. Which is both correct and not quite. Bryant recognized her fire, but did not start it. It could not have been anyone. Really, always, it had to be her. Next up from SI, Un-American Football by Steve Rushen. As he climbed the ranks at ESPN, John Skipper made it his mission to make the beautiful game a popular one in the U.S. It wasn't easy, but it was interesting and ultimately worthwhile. The parrot lived in a gilded cage inside the gilded cage of Trump Tower. From their twin perches 49 stories above Fifth Avenue, Chuck Blazer and his tropical bird surveyed Central Park and the world beyond it. Up there in the clouds, the white-bearded Blazer, a parrot summoned to his shoulder, looked like Zeus, thought John Skipper. Vladimir Putin once told a 300-plus-pound Blazer he looked like Karl Marx. Either way, bearded and birded, Blazer cut an arresting figure. Skipper had ascended the Blazer's lair because he needed the parrot, or rather its owner, to vanquish a peacock. The peacock was the mascot of the National Broadcasting Company, headquartered in an Art Deco landmark 6 blocks away at 30 Rockefeller Plaza. The chairman of NBC Sports, Dick Ebersol, was so long identified with that network that he'd come to resemble, in Skipper's mind, an actual peacock, looking down with feathers fanned on ESPN, the cable sports revista based in a former industrial park roughly 107 miles north of Midtown Manhattan in Bristol, Connecticut. Skipper, in that October of 2005, was nominally Ebersol's counterpart, the newly anointed head of all content for ESPN. As a middle-aged convert to soccer, Skipper was visiting Trump Tower to enlist Blazers' help in beating NBC to the most popular event in all of sports, the FIFA World Cup, whose United States television rights were not yet sold for the 2010 and 2014 tournaments. Toward that end, Blazer really was Zeus-like, the most powerful man in American soccer, one of 25 members of the FIFA Executive Committee. These were the people who helped decide who hosted World Cups and who got to televise them. Skipper was under the impression that Ebersol had a handshake deal with Sepp Blatter, the FIFA chief, toward U.S. rights to NBC. Skipper also suspected that FIFA was not filled with men of unwavering loyalty. Dick Ebersol, as Skipper would later put it, had a handshake that didn't mean S. Skipper, by then, was so enamored of the world's game that he called the kind of football played by the Green Bay Packers and the Alabama Crimson Tide, on every reference, with a hint of contempt, American tackle football. As in, I grew up in North Carolina playing American tackle football. And he did, in Lexington, North Carolina, in the wide, rolling plateau of the Piedmont Triad, America's furniture-making capital, whose walnut, pine, and poplar trees were turned into easy chairs and end tables for a nation newly enthralled to television. When Skipper was born in 1955, all that furniture coming out of North Carolina was suddenly arranged around another piece of furniture, the glowing hearth of a console TV. On February 9, 1964, 8-year-old John Skipper gazed into the bottle-green glass of his family's portable RCA Victor, its plastic cabinet colored a mid-century magenta, and watched 4 young men from Liverpool break America. His father had his own louvered window on the world, the pigeonhole letter cabinet at the Lexington Post Office. There, Daryl Skipper, a mail carrier, earned extra money on Saturday mornings sorting mail from the great canvas sacks that washed up on the loading dock. The brand-new $500,000 post office at the corner of State and West opened the same week in November of 1967 that Rolling Stone published its first issue. All of life was in those U.S. mail sacks, draft notices, love letters, birthday cards, the college acceptances that brought deliverance from Vietnam, but preteen John tagged along with his dad to read the magazines. The Village Voice had a single subscriber in Lexington, bringing news from the distant planet of Bohemia in Manhattan. But John's favorites were Rolling Stone and especially Sports Illustrated, with its full-color accounts of faraway games of American tackle football. In the post office, the boy was held spellbound, careful to return the magazines to their pigeonholes uncreased, as if still unread. After studying English literature at the University of North Carolina, he moved to New York City and a job at Rolling Stone. There, he met the magazine's national affairs correspondent, Hunter S. Thompson. Together, Skipper says, they broke a bunch of stuff, playing American tackle football in the halls at a staff party among a group of roughnecking guys who had too much to drink and too much ingestion of other stuff. Still, as he had in the Lexington post office, Skipper preferred sports to music. After nearly a decade, he left Rolling Stone and ultimately wound up at ESPN. He transformed a nascent website with a ridiculous name, espnnet.sportszone.com, into a juggernaut renamed espn.com. He also started ESPN the magazine. By then, Skipper had a young family. His wife, Jessica, and their two boys, Nick and Clay, lived in Wilton, Connecticut, halfway between Manhattan and Bristol. Skipper triangulated his time among Seattle, New York City, and Wilton until that fateful day in 2000 when Skipper's triangle became a rectangle. His boss, Disney chairman Michael Eisner, added London to his monthly itinerary. Eisner himself had flown to England to consider buying the London soccer team Queen's Park Rangers as a companion to the Disney-owned Anaheim Mighty Ducks of the NHL and Anaheim Angels of Major League Baseball. Instead, Eisner bought a soccer website in London, soccernet.com, and told Skipper that it was now part of his digital purview. Skipper knew nothing about soccer beyond coaching his boys with other dads back in Wilton, but nevertheless made the first of his monthly visits to the UK, where, to his everlasting surprise, he became Hugh Grant in a turn-of-the-century rom-com. Instead of falling in love with Julia Roberts in Notting Hill, he fell hard for football in other lyrical London precincts, Fulham, Islington, Chelsea. What did he love about football? For starters, everything. He loved England's decaying stadiums, he called them grounds, loved their Victorian facades concealing immaculate fields, pitches, loved that everything and everyone in English football, from Craven Cottage to Crystal Palace, had a name straight from Harry Potter. He learned the game's rich new vernacular, British broadcasters declaiming about clubs and crest and perfectly weighted passes, and became one of those Americans who say nil instead of zero and top of the table instead of first place. He steeped himself in the burgeoning canon of English football literature, Fever Pitch, Among the Thugs, even as the English lit major recognized, in the second half of the name Tottenham Hotspur, a Shakespearean protagonist, Harry Hotspur, slain by Prince Hal in Henry IV,

soccer games. He started a website with his father, Greg, to provide a burgeoning audience with scores and injury news at a time when Manchester United results didn't run in U.S. newspapers and matches didn't air on American TV. Father and son sold SoccerNet to the UK's Daily Mail, which sold it to Disney, which was housed in the shadow of the Hammersmith flyover and elevated stretch of the A4 motorway. Under Skipper, SoccerNet retained a 12-year-old spirit, at once a labor of love and an engine of commerce, suffused by a little boy's enchantment with the game. When Skipper arrived, the office was as male as a monastery. They were all blokes. They all drank, they all dressed sloppy, and they all loved football, he recalls. I mean, they loved football. Quickly, so did he. There were two historic grounds in the London borough of Hammersmith and Fulham, Fulham's Craven Cottage and Chelsea's Stamford Bridge. He planned his monthly visits to London around the fixture schedule. He attended around 15 matches a year and evangelized with the zeal of the newly converted. What's more, Skipper was convinced he could make his countrymen love this game nearly as much as he did and break the Premier League in America the way another group of Brits had done on the Ed Sullivan Show, on that magenta RCA Victor and his boyhood home in North Carolina 40 years earlier. Soon, Skipper would have the power to do just that. In 2005, Mark Shapiro resigned as head of content at ESPN. And though Skipper had no production experience in TV, he wanted to add the medium to his already full plate. He prepared a pitch for the vacant job that involved a seismic shift in strategy. ESPN president George Bodenheimer invited Skipper to make that pitch on a Boston Whaler on Long Island Sound on a windy Saturday. The two men drank beer. When it came time for Skipper to make his case for promotion, he produced a dozen pages of notes on yellow legal paper. A sudden gust blew across the bow, and Skipper's pitch was carried away in the wind. He didn't need the notes. He told Bodenheimer his vision to abandon original programming, including made-for-TV movies and Saturday morning aerobics, and focus on live sports, whose rights were expensive, but whose rewards were potentially astronomical. In this way, too, he hoped to Trojan horse into the United States a steady diet of international football. Bodenheimer wondered aloud why America would suddenly care about soccer when, historically, it hadn't. "George, come to a game," Skipper pleaded, and though he didn't, George is an American tackle football guy, he listened. "It's the greatest spectator sport in the world," Skipper told him. When Skipper wanted to chase his passion for soccer in the World Cup, Bodenheimer recalled, "I immediately gave him permission." Skipper got the job on October 6, 2005, giving him 27 days to persuade FIFA to award ESPN the U.S. television rights to the 2010 and 2014 World Cups. Before flying to Zurich, he had dinner with Major League Soccer Commissioner Don Garber, who was eager to secure the league's first television rights fee. To that point, ESPN and ABC had paid no money to the league and simply split the ad revenue. Skipper knew NBC was loath to televise MLS as a prerequisite to get the World Cup. The two men dined at Shun Li, a dim sum palace near the ABC building on the Upper West Side of Manhattan. The place whose chef claims to have invented General Tso's chicken would be cradle to another American international fusion of world football and U.S. television. If Skipper could get himself to Switzerland immediately, the clock was ticking and it was enormous. In Zurich, the home of FIFA, Skipper and two colleagues washed up at the Hotel Storchen, a Wes Anderson confection opened in 1357 that looks out across the Limmat River to a city of steeples, striped awnings, and secret bank accounts. Looming over the Hotel Stork on the Tower of St. Peter's was the biggest church clock face in all of Europe, 28.5 feet in diameter, its golden hands counting, with precision Swiss timing and a symphony of bells, every hour that FIFA's president refused to meet with Skipper. Deign was the word Skipper used. Sepp Blatter didn't deign to see him. Blatter was a potentate, the most powerful man in the world's most popular sport, and meeting with the newly empowered American TV executive was somehow beneath his dignity. To friends, Skipper would come to call Sepp Blatter by a nickname, Septic Blatter, with its double barrel of scatological implications. But he endured these small indignities for one reason. He wanted to spread the gospel of soccer to its last heathen outpost, the United States. Installed at the Storchen, Skipper hoped to emulate the nesting bronze stork on the hotel's exterior and fly home with a bundle of joy, the rights to broadcast World Cups to an audience of sports fans who were historically agnostic to or openly contemptuous of soccer.
What can you say about soccer other than it is boring, tedious, confusing, mystifying, bewildering, and virtually impossible to watch, wrote one of them, an Alabama newspaper columnist named Paul Feinbaum, on the occasion of

0: previous World Cup in 2002. In time, Feinbaum would be paid for his punditry by ESPN. If the network couldn't convert every American to love world football as much as Skipper did, at least ESPN would have its soccer critics where Lyndon Johnson liked to have his, inside the tent pissing out, rather than outside the tent pissing in. Skipper could never be certain if he had the support of that parrot-shouldered soccer masher with the quintessential surname for an international sports official, Blazer. On Fifth Avenue, Queens native Chuck Blazer straddled his rascal scooter like Alexander the Great astride his elephant. In his role as Deputy Secretary of the CONCACAF, the North American and Caribbean Confederation of FIFA, Blazer kept offices on the entire 17th floor of Trump Tower, layers of atmosphere below his 49th floor condo. To Skipper, Blazer suggested he made his fortune as inventor of the yellow smiley face icon. "That's mine," Blazer said, showing him the smiley face on a post-it note in Trump Tower, where he rented a separate apartment at $6,000 a month for his cats. And so Skipper lobbied Nicholas Erickson, then FIFA's director of TV. From Zurich, he traveled by train to Zug, one of the world's wealthiest hubs, an international tax haven, where he promised Erickson he would leverage ESPN's myriad channels to televise every single match of the World Cup's live, something no other suitor could reasonably do. Skipper didn't say that some of those matches might air at 3 a.m. on ESPN News, but they would be live. NBC, he noted, had aired some Olympic events on tape delay and called them plausibly live. In the end, it wasn't Skipper's promise to televise every match as it unfolded that won the day. He did what FIFA respected most. He showed them the money. ESPN paid $40 million for the 2010 World Cup and $60 million for the 2014 World Cup. Had he wildly overpaid? The figure certainly sounded extravagant. He still affects a Dr. Evil accent when he says, "We paid, count it, $100 million. Even for the Walt Disney Company, this was a significant outlay. The 2006 World Cup, by comparison, was already scheduled to air on ESPN for the princely sum of nothing. Those rights had been purchased years earlier by the marketing arm of MLS, which would produce the games and air them on ESPN in exchange for the ad revenue. Before you could televise the 2010 World Cup on ESPN, Skipper doubled down, acquiring the rights to broadcast the English Premier League on ESPN2 in the United States on Saturday mornings when the network's programming leaned heavily into fishing. In 2009, the Premier League began airing on Saturday mornings at 7:30 Eastern, creating a new time slot for live sports in America. A growing niche of soccer-mad Yanks ate it up with beans and toast. The peculiarly American cliché that soccer is boring finally had a riposte, not as boring as watching men fish. American soccer fans, starved and scarved, had a ravenous appetite for international football. The 2010 World Cup final between Spain and the Netherlands, live from Johannesburg, aired at 2:30 p.m. in New York. Andres Iniesta scored 4 minutes before the final whistle to give Spain a 1-0 win. It was the most watched men's soccer game to that point in U.S. history, with 15.45 million viewers on ABC and another 8.821 million viewers on Spanish-language Univision. The 2010 World Cup, Bodenheimer would write years later, proved that big events can transform companies. Chuck Blazer, as it turns out, did not make his fortune from the smiley face emoji. Rather, he had pocketed bribes and kickbacks for years in his role at CONCACAF and failed to pay personal income tax on his ill-gotten fortune, eventually turning federal informant in the corruption scandal that engulfed FIFA in 2015 when Blatter resigned. Blazer died in 2017, the same year Skipper would resign as president of ESPN. Skipper had, he said, long been a recreational user of cocaine, but insisted it had never affected his work. But when someone from whom he bought the drug tried that December to extort him, and by extension the Walt Disney Company, he had little choice but to surrender the job he loved. He later co-founded Metalark, a media company that produces documentaries and podcasts, and took a small ownership stake in Triestina and Serie E, the third tier of professional football in Italy, which he is quick to note is even less glamorous than it sounds. It's a far cry from that day in South Africa when Skipper watched with fascination the respective entourages of Blatter and former U.S. President Bill Clinton square off at the 2010 World Cup over which group would be the first to exit a VIP room at the Loftus-Versfeld Stadium in Pretoria. Clinton and his entourage won. That was June 23rd, 2010, at the U.S.-Algeria match, which Skipper watched with the crowd, not the VIPs, flanked by his son Clay and ESPN's head of security. In the moments after Landon Donovan scored his 91st-minute match winner that allowed the U.S. to advance to the knockout stage, perhaps the most important goal in U.S. men's soccer history, the forward exhorted the American fans in attendance. "I am taking the liberty of believing he pointed to where we were sitting," Skipper says to Donovan. The TV executive knew this electric moment was appearing on screens across America, in homes and in bars, on laptops and on smartphones, at noon in New York City, and at 9 a.m. in L.A. He was in two worlds, 10 time zones apart. "And I thought," Skipper says, "everything was worth it." Continuing on in Sports Illustrated, "The Man Who Wasn't There" by Bill Sheft. Just before the Miracle on Ice, Jack Hughes was the last cut of the U.S. Olympic team. 46 years later, a player with the same name scored the gold-winning goal. In February, when Jack Hughes found the space under Team Canada goalie Jordan Binnington's left pad, a space slightly bigger than the one made earlier on his front teeth, snatching the first U.S. Olympic men's hockey gold medal in 46 years, it triggered euphoria, relief, redemption, and whatever else he got. "For me, it was just triggering. Why did the hero have to be named Jack Hughes? Hughes is the 90th most popular surname in the United States, and the Jack in front of it consistently lands in the top 30, and parents still wake pre-dawn to take their kids to the rink. But come on, Jack Hughes? The same name as the last player cut from the 1980 Miracle on Ice team? There's irony, there's karma, and then there's rubbing it in. 5 nights after the victory over Canada, I'm up watching Miracle, the 2004 much more good than flawed Disneyfication of the 1980 team. 29 minutes in, Patty Brooks, Patricia Clarkson, has this exchange with her husband, U.S. coach Herb Brooks, Kurt Russell. "Patty, I know what this is about. I know it, and you know it." "Herb, what? Know what?" "This, what you're doing, chasing after something that you didn't get, that you may never get. What if it doesn't work out, Herb, huh? Are we going to do this every 4 years?" I had a prime seat for what happened with the original Jack Hughes, the press box. I covered him for 3 years at Harvard, where he was a Guerin-like three-body defenseman, block, bang, finish. And I followed the Olympic team in the last 3 months of 1979 for the Albany Times Union, where I wound up after I left Cambridge. If you've been to Albany, you know it's not some of God's best work. But it was the only job offer I got in May 1979, and I knew the Winter Games were only 9 months and 140 miles away in Lake Placid. By Christmas, I was in Placid for a pre-Olympic hockey tournament where I interviewed Herb Brooks for the first and last time. I asked a couple questions. It did not go well. "Me, is there anyone you wish was here?" "Brooks, like who?" "Boston College goaltender Paul Skidmore." "I got my goalie. Next." "What about All-American and future Hockey Hall of Famer Joe Mullen?" "Joey Mullen made a decision to take care of his effing family." Mullen's father was ill and his family's Hell's Kitchen apartment had collapsed, forcing him to turn pro and grab a $30,000 signing bonus from the Blues. Noted. "You have to cut two more players." "Right. How tough is that?" "Well, you're talking to the guy who was the last player cut from the 1960 team, so you tell me." "This. What you're doing. Chasing after something you didn't get. That you may never get." Herb Brooks was cut 2 weeks before the opening ceremony in Squaw Valley, California. Coach Jack Riley added three players at the deadline. All were silver medalists from the 1956 games in Cortina. John Myasish, formerly of the University of Minnesota, and the Cleary brothers, Bill and Bob, 2 years out of Harvard. Post-Miracle, younger brother Bob often told the story of pulling on his hockey pants before the first game in 1960 and seeing Brooks inked into the lining. "Jack Riley was calling me all the time to come out and join," recalls Billy Cleary, now 91 and sharper than you or I ever were, and who had won an NCAA championship during his 20-year coaching career at Harvard. "I said I can't afford it. He brought me in, Bobby and John. It caused some problems. They had been playing in Denver against Denver University the night before, lost, and had another game there the following night. We showed up. No one said a word. I thought, well, this is going to be fun. We went out for warm-ups, and the three of us didn't get a puck, but we wound up tying Denver." The 1960 team upset the Soviets after Khrushchev ordered them to bury the U.S., and the Czechs in the gold-clinching finale. The Clearys and my assist combined for 19 goals in 7 games, all wins. Back home in St. Paul, the 22-year-old Brooks watched the 9-4 win over the Czechs with his father. Well, his dad said, looks like they cut the right guy. Brooks wasn't just cut from the team, he was retouched. In a post-games photo of the 1960 squad distributed by USA Hockey, he's in the back row, except that his head had been lopped off and replaced by myositis. The U.S. won the 1980 pre-Olympic tourney easily, dispatching JV teams from the Soviet Union and Sweden, and were presented with gold medals that seemed more like upgraded participation trophies. I was aware of how precarious Hughes' spot was, especially after Brooks moved Dave Christian, a lock to make the team, back to defense. I thought Jackie was more versatile and a step faster than the lumbering Bob Suter from Wisconsin, and I was confident Brooks wouldn't be so uber-provincial that he'd carry 9 of his former players from the University of Minnesota and only 4 players from back east, all out of Boston University. But I was 22, and you couldn't tell me anything. I'd seen Jackie Hughes dominate the ECAC for 3 seasons, and I'd seen him at an Elliott house party one night doing a beer-soaked version of Mother's Little Helper with 2 other guys years before karaoke was in the lexicon or the appliance store. Doctor, please, some more of these. Outside the door, she took 4 more. So you tell me. You're wrong about Suter, says John Powers, Pulitzer Prize-winning sportswriter and author of One Goal, the definitive and relentlessly vivid book about the 1980 team. When Suter was healthy, he was a better skater than Jackie, more speed, much better at puck movement, which was Herb's whole Soviet-style game. Also, he was the kind of tough guy Herbie loved. Suter broke his ankle in late November, and he thought he was done. That's why he looked slow. But Herbie took him aside and said, take care of the ankle. You won't lose any ground. Which he didn't say to anyone. He wanted to keep him all on edge. The Wisconsin guys, Suter and leading scorer Mark Johnson, were always afraid they were going to get cut because Herbie hated their coach and Mark's father, Badger Bob Johnson. He hated the way his wife would show up at games in a red jumpsuit clanging a cowbell. Herb would say, if Patty Brooks did that, I'll kick her ass all the way back to Shoreview. What if it doesn't work out, Herb, huh? Are we going to do this every 4 years? If Brooks had kept Hughes any more on edge, he would have had to use his stick like a Philippe Petit balancing pole. Powers had been writing about Hughes since he was a one-man gang at Malden Catholic, 5 miles north of Boston. Herbie really got into his head, Powers remembers. Jackie told me he'd lie in bed at night and hear Herbie muttering, Hughes, Hughes, every time he would lug the puck out rather than pass it. Another time he took me aside and said, you know me, you've seen me play, I can play. I left Placid just after Christmas, confident Jack Hughes and I would see each other in 6 weeks. But 2 things happened. At the end of January, I was told I would not be going to the Olympics. It was a plum gig for the closest mid-sized metropolitan daily, and the Times Union decided to send 2 other guys, both older, both not me, one I had a problem with, which was all you needed to know about me then. Not long after, less than 2 weeks before the games began, Jack Hughes was let go. Don't believe Miracle, which claims that Ralph Cox from the University of New Hampshire was the last player cut. No. Herb called Jackie's room, got no answer, then called Cox's apartment, which he shared with Mike Eruzioni. Cox was not surprised. As Brooks often said about him, Ralph's got one problem. He just scores goals. Herb then called back and asked Eruzioni, who answered, if he'd seen Jack. He's right here. Hand him the phone. 3 days before the Olympics, the U.S. was routed by the legit Soviet team 10-3 at Madison Square Garden. During the game, Jack O'Callaghan, a gifted backliner with an infectious core, got his occasionally cranky knee caved in by a cheap shot. At first, doctors said he would need surgery and be out 8 weeks. Herb was about to phone Hughes in Fort Worth, where he was playing for the Colorado Rockies CHL team, and tell him to get on a plane. The kind of phone you want to be handed. Instead, Brooks sought a second opinion and was told O.C. might miss 3 games. There was no call to Fort Worth. O'Callaghan only missed the first game against Sweden, which the U.S. tied in the closing seconds after 2.5 periods of play that Powers' book described as looking flatter than a 14th-century globe. Herbie wanted the uncommon man, Power said. He loved O'Callaghan, especially after he volunteered to be his whipping boy. The deal had been made early in the Team USA's barnstorming tour. When I call you Jack, Brooks tipped, I'm yelling at you. When I call you OC, I want them to see me yelling at you. Street savvy and scary bright, O'Callaghan had turned down a virtual full ride at Harvard for the actual full one on Commonwealth Avenue, which Brooks adored. O'Callaghan's smarter than you are, Brooks said to Hughes at one point. You were both admitted to Harvard, and he decided not to go. O'Callaghan was also a townie's townie, another guy I had covered for 4 years. I wanted to interview him in Troy, New York, after the U.S. beat RPI in November, but was told he had gone home early to get his cranky knee checked out. I waited till just after 7 p.m. and called the Dugout Cafe, the diviest of BU dive bars. Dugout, Jack O'Callaghan there? Hang on. Hello? OC, this is Billy Sheft. We've known each other a while. Yeah? Well, I'm in Albany following your team, and I was told you'd gone home, so I figured I'd find you here. Well, aren't you a hot S? Yes, yes I was. Just ask me. After I learned that I wouldn't be returning to Lake Placid, I set out to, one, drink a good bit more, two, turn myself into John the Hockey Baptist about how overlooked Team USA was, and three, try not to be smug and bitchy when I was proven correct. I went 2 for 3. I wrote 2 columns for the Times Union. The first, U.S. hockey team not like pickup squads from the past, ran 2 weeks before the games and opened with the lead, Americans like two things, underdogs and underdogs who live in the United States, and concluded that anything less than a medal would be a disappointment. I also referred to lightly regarded Finland, which the U.S. wound up having to defeat Sunday morning after the miracle game for the gold, thusly, here's your sleeper. The second column, and we did it their way, came out 2 days after the Finland game. The point I was desperate to make was that the upset had nothing to do with America, that it was ultimately a tribute to the Soviets. We had co-opted their style of play, their commitment to conditioning, and their belief that amateurs should play for pay. The 1980 team was the first to give players a stipend, $7,200 for 6 months, twice what I was making at the Times Union. It was a point that certainly could have waited, see, smug, bitchy, but I got to squeeze in the phrase, jingle jangle of the morning. So there was an urgency. Yes, I did get some mail, most of which contained suggestions to the effect of maybe Comrade Sheft would be more comfortable covering sports in Minsk. I saw the team when they reunited that summer for a parade down Main Street in Lake Placid, and the 4 players from BU were now sporting Massachusetts vanity license plates with the Olympic rings and USA next to their uniform numbers. Jim Craig, 30, Eruzioni, 21, O'Callaghan, 17, Dave Silk, 8. There would be more reunions in the ensuing 45 years. Ralph Cox and Jack Hughes were always invited. Don't know about Cox, but Jack never showed. And really, can you blame him? Jack Hughes moved on. For many years, he and his brother, George, another talented Harvard Iceman, the older half of a pair who in mid-disco era, I had nicknamed the Hughes Corporation, were in business with O'Callaghan, Beanpot Financial Services. Though originally based in Chicago, the outfit was named for the iconic local college hockey tournament, the Beanpot, held at the Boston Garden every February. So yes, the original Jack Hughes moved on, which is more than you can say for me, which dovetails back nicely to the subject of uniform numbers. During the last 3 years of my 24 writing for David Letterman, the boss and I came up with a semi-regular segment, Uniform Numbers with Bill Sheft. The format was what we used to call a refillable. Me in a fake soundproof booth, announcer Alan Calder asking me obscure uniform numbers for a ridiculous amount of money. Me nailing it. Alan then correcting me on a wrong answer. Me correcting Alan. Alan asking non-existent judges for confirmation. SFX, a bell. Alan reducing the money to nonsense and asking me to come back next week. It was, like more than a few things, developed to tickle Dave, and it did that, along with me and almost no one else. We wound up doing 5. The third featured Alan asking me for the numbers of the last 4 players cut from the 1980 team. Purposely, I did not give my answers in order. I just booth-barked, Tim Harrer, number 18, Jack Hughes, who shouldn't have been cut, number 12, Ralphie Cox, number 14, and Les Auge, number 2. I thought about reaching out to Hughes, especially after his name was unwittingly resurrected, but come on, not the phone you want handed to you. I did try to get a hold of the woman who had put us down this road, Ellen Hughes, the former UNH hockey standout and Team USA player who served as a player development consultant for the 2026 U.S. Olympic women's team, had dubbed the second of her 3 NHL boys, Jack. The rue of this karmic gumbo only thickened when I learned that Ellen Hughes was in fact Ellen Weinberg Hughes, with whom I had worked on the 1998 ESPYs, where she was a first-line member of the production team, and I was adding the wise-ass to Norm Macdonald's now legendary monologue. A monologue that ended with the line, "I still wish I could take credit for." Heisman Trophy winner Charles Woodson is here. Charles, that's something no one can ever take away from you unless you kill your wife and a waiter. Ellen and I never connected. But really, what could she possibly have said? Yeah, I heard that. Cleary chuckles when I run the name irony over him. I hadn't thought of that in those terms, he says. Jackie was a great kid, but that has to happen when you're putting a team together. I never talked to Jack after it happened. It was a fait accompli. You're certainly not going to second-guess a coach. One other thing. Herb Brooks had gotten the Olympic job only after it had been turned down by Billy Cleary. Harvard coach Billy Cleary. Jack Hughes' coach, Billy Cleary. This, what you're doing, chasing after something that you didn't get, that you may never get. Patricia Clarkson's Disney dialogue compelled me to raise the unconscious. I suggested to Billy that maybe on some level, having been replaced on the 1960 team at the last minute by a Harvard guy, a Cleary brother no less, and getting the 80 U.S. Olympic coaching job only after the other Cleary brother had passed, Herb Brooks was, on some unprobed level, trying to avenge a wrong. Absolutely not, Billy says of Brooks, who died in 2003. I was happy when Herbie got the job. I vouched for him. We were friendly. I knew him. I liked him. I coached against him. He was always a straightforward, principled guy. And then Billy clearly sweep-checked that notion away with one story. Lake Placid was the only time I had gone back to the Olympics since 1960. I went to the arena before the game with Russia. I saw the players coming off after warm-ups. Hell, I knew half of them because I recruited them. I saw Herbie. I said, "I wish you well." That's it. I start to walk out of the arena, and the trainer came after me and said, "Herbie wants you to speak to the players." I said, "Me?" People ask me, "What did I say?" I told them, "I think I know what's going through your mind. You're up here in oblivion, in the middle of nowhere, and you think you're isolated and no one is paying attention. But I'm telling you, you have captivated everyone. And there's 20 guys rooting harder for you than anyone. And that's the 20 guys from the Squaw Valley team." All this way, and nobody sharing the trigger. Flailing, I reached out to Ed Swift, this very magazine's Virgil, for the epic poem that was Placid. "I actually didn't put that together till later," he wrote in an email from New Zealand. "I did love it that the winning goal was scored by the guy who lost his teeth, highlighting how friggin' tough hockey players are compared to other sports. Absolutely nothing, nothing ever reminds me of or compares to 1980. Okay, okay. Don't rub it in." From Sports Illustrated, Gold Rush by Mark Bechtel. Everyone wants to get their hands on the Olympic-winning hockey puck. When Jack Hughes scored the goal that gave the U.S. the gold medal at the 2026 Milan-Cortina Olympics, he understandably wanted to keep the puck. Alas, by the time he was done dogpiling with his teammates, it was in the hands of the International Ice Hockey Federation, and the governing body had other plans for it. The puck is now on display at the Hockey Hall of Fame in Toronto. That led to some verbal shots from the Devil's Hughes, but with nothing in writing about who owns what it's legally gray area. Normally, it's generally accepted that a player's uniform or equipment used in a historic moment can be kept, but a puck or a ball is a different story. What complicates matters further is the relationship, or lack thereof, between Hughes and the IIHF. Says Benjamin Jolson, a partner at Ackerman and a leading litigator in high-end collectible cases, "Normally, the Devils could say, 'We're going to give you this puck. It's a big moment, so you can have it.' But here you have a hockey federation that isn't obligated to Hughes to give him ownership. That's not to say that a team is going to just hand over a valuable piece of memorabilia to a player. In 2004, the Red Sox got into a snit with first baseman Doug Minkiewicz over the ball from the final out of Boston's first World Series win in 86 years. The Sox later sued the player before Minkiewicz, who had no plans to sell the ball, donated it to the Boston Baseball Hall of Fame. 3 years later, Boston reliever Jonathan Papelbon hung on to the final out of the Sox World Series championship, then preempted any future debate over his ownership by saying his dog ate it, a move no doubt applauded by sixth graders everywhere. Possession of valuable gear isn't always contentious, though. When the Cubs broke their 108-year-old World Series drought in 2016, Anthony Rizzo gave the ball, valued at around $3 million, to Chicago owner Tom Ricketts. Back in 1974, with Hank Aaron sitting on 714 home runs, singer Sammy Davis Jr. made the rounds in the Braves clubhouse and offered every reliever $25,000 for the ball if they caught number 715. Davis wanted to use it in his Vegas act and then give it back to Aaron. Atlanta's Tom Howes caught the record breaker. Despite the fact that $25,000 was nearly twice his salary, he handed it to Aaron on the spot. Said Howes in 2021, if he asked anyone on the field that day if they would have caught the home run, they would have done exactly what I did. Maybe there's a lesson in that. Well, that's all the time we have for this week's show. I hope you enjoyed it. For Mind's Eye, I'm Gary Wesselman.
1: Here's your Southern Illinois weather forecast.
2: Good morning. Today, there is a slight chance of rain with a high near 80. Tonight, look for light rain with a low near 58. Saturday, there is a slight chance of rain with a high near 77. Saturday night, look for clear skies with a low near 62. Sunday, there is a slight chance of rain with a high near 63. Get your weather every hour right here on Mind's Eye Radio, your virtual news stand.
3: In Belleville and Collinsville and Fairview Heights, it's sunny and 62 degrees.
4: Today on Microbe World, bacterial diversity. So, you got your curls from Dad and your freckles from Grandma. You inherited their genes in a process called vertical gene transfer. But genetic relationships in bacterial strains can be trickier to trace. That's because bacteria can pick up new genes on the fly through a process called horizontal gene transfer.
5: Some cells are able to uptake some DNA that lies around in the medium where they live, or they can be infected by bacterial viruses called phage.
4: That's Hervé Tetlan, associate investigator at the Institute for Genomic Research. As a result, horizontal gene transfer can produce a potpourri of genomic sequences within a single bacterial species. In a recent study, Tetlan and his colleagues sequenced six strains of the bacterium Group B Streptococcus and compared these sequences with each other and with two strains whose genomes had been sequenced previously.
5: Every time we sequenced a new strain of Group B Strep, we found on average 33 new genes that we had not seen before.
4: Not every species offers such variety, but the study indicates that current testing methods may not capture the depth of diversity in bacteria with so many genes at their disposal. For the American Society for Microbiology, I'm Regina O'Brien. Microbe World is made possible by the Genomics GTL program of the Department of Energy's Office of Science, www.sc.doe.gov.
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8: This is Monica Hatch with Mind's Eye Radio and the Travelogue program. We're still in the March issue of Travel and Leisure, and this is the Global Vision Awards edition. And we are in the middle of some of those Global Vision Awards. And here's just a little blurb here, just a short little thing. And this is Making the Waves Friendlier for All. A former college swimmer, Kevin Murphy, has always found solace in water. After moving to Carolina Beach, North Carolina, 20 years ago for a teaching job, he discovered the joy of surfing and realized he wanted to share the sport with others. He's channeled that passion into the nonprofit Ocean Cure, which offers surf lessons to people with disabilities, whether it's children with spinal cord injuries or veterans living with PTSD. I love being in the water and seeing how happy it makes people and their families, Murphy says. Since 2009, the organization has taught more than 6,000 surfers. It also supplies free beach wheelchairs and walkers and maintains beach access mats during the summer season. Murphy, who takes no salary from Ocean Cure, says the work is its own reward. Everyone you meet becomes a friend, he says. There's such a demand for this. Carolina Beach has really embraced us. And we have a little photograph here, and I presume that's Kevin Murphy. He's in the water, and he's standing there holding a surfboard, and there's a young woman on that surfboard. She has, I don't know if it's an artificial limb from the knee down on one of her legs, or if it's a brace. It's red, and she is standing with her legs far apart, leaning over, and she is smiling. It's not a great big wave, but she is smiling and finding her balance. He's holding the board, and she's riding a wave, I would say. And that is a surf lesson going on there. The next GVA Global Vision Award is Lightening Its Impact. It has become de rigueur for remote luxury lodges to put an emphasis on sustainability, but Beckons is working to take its global spanning portfolio further. We have a lot of different projects, says Michael Crawford, the CEO of the company, which was previously named Bailey Lodges, B-A-I-L-L-I-E. The goal is to be not just sustainable, but regenerative. He says, in New Zealand, that means replanting endemic species at Huka Lodge to support bee populations. At Canada's Clayoquot Wilderness Lodge, staff has joined the Ahuasat community and the Canada Department of Fisheries in rehabilitating salmon spawning habitats. In Australia, longitude 131 degrees in Uluru Kata Chukta supports local artists by putting Aboriginal art on view and up for sale. Without that, a whole artistic community could be lost, Crawford says. The brand's Southern Ocean Lodge, a Kangaroo Island property that was destroyed in the 2020 wildfires, was rebuilt with rainwater capture systems, solar power, and fire-resistant landscaping that has bolstered native wildlife populations. And this, we have a photograph of a suite at Clayoquot Wilderness Lodge at the Beckons Hotel in British Columbia. And this one is, what fun, it's a tent, but it's up on a deck surrounded with a railing. And it looks like a little building off to the side that might be like a outhouse, I would say, because of the privacy. It's all made of wood, but the tent is open. And I can peek through there and see some seating in there and what looks like a lamp. And then I also see behind that some stairs leading to another tent, a little fortress there, one of the lodges. And they're kind of up in the trees, so you really feel surrounded by nature, but not too alone with that other one in there. These always remind me of Ewok villages. I don't know. And next up in Global Vision Awards, connecting visitors with communities. We are very passionate about sharing our South African stories, says James Fernie, the founder of the Cape Town-based nonprofit Utando, which means love, South Africa. The organization specializes in opening doors at community-led projects across the city for what Fernie calls philanthropic educational excursions. That can mean everything from a half-day visit to the Uwazi Educare Center, which is focused on early childhood education, to an afternoon at Ikaya Ikasi Art and Education Center, a gathering place and urban garden that serves hundreds of residents of the Khayelitsha Township. The way in which we visit is deeply respectful, non-invasive, and not voyeuristic, Fernie explains. Travelers have a wonderful experience, and the locals feel seen and valued and appreciated. And now we have a photograph of some very happy people. This is the Utando guests on a visit to the Institute for Music and Indigenous Arts Development in Cape Town. And I see lots of children there. Several are holding musical instruments. There's a young man in the front. They're all in a uniform, a school uniform of a maroon V-neck sweater. And then the young men have gray slacks on and a white shirt. And the young ladies have looks like a kind of a pinkish skirt or skort on. But they are happily waving at us or waving their instruments. I see two saxophones and a trumpet. That young girl in the front has got her trumpet, and there are two guys with saxophones. And then we see some, what I think are probably instructors, because they both have greenish shirts on. And behind this crowd, then there are some guests that I think, because they're much taller than the children, they must be the guests coming in, and a blackboard behind them. Let's see what's next in the Global Vision Awards. We have Making Adventure Accessible. In Oregon, where cycling trails are designed to accommodate adaptive bikes and tour operators offer tree climbing to people who use wheelchairs, accessibility has long been top of mind. Now those efforts have been recognized by the travel platform Wheel the World, making Oregon the first state to receive accessibility verified certification. We have a moral and economic opportunity to make Oregon welcoming to all, says Kevin Wright, the Vice President of Brand Stewardship for Travel Oregon. That's Wright with a W-R-I-G-H-T, which has worked since 2022 to earn recognition for the state. To make its determination, Wheel the World surveyed more than 750 hotels, restaurants, and other tourism businesses. Everything from a zip line at Crater Lake that welcomes visitors with impaired vision to coastal towns that have installed Mobi mats to make beaches wheelchair friendly. We've given close to $9 million in grants to this sort of work, Wright says, with more on the way. Everyone loves it. And now we have a photograph, a scenic cruise on the Columbia River, and the captain is seated up there in his captain's chair. We're seeing him from behind, and we can see his suspenders crisscrossed against his white-shirted back, but I can see the epaulets on the top of his shoulders, so I know he's in uniform. And then there's a little guy, I guess he was 7, 8 years old, maybe, standing there with his hand on his hip, and he's watching what the captain is doing on a computer screen. I think he's probably got a depth or something like that as he's driving, or maybe that's the steering, but it's a computer, and that young boy, his face is right about level with it. He's wearing braces over his jean legs, so he has some sort of a disability, but he's standing here. He's not seated in a wheelchair or anything. He just has heavy braces on both legs. Next up is Growing Together. Conceived as a small cooperative of female farmers back in 2000, the Grenada Network of Rural Women Producers, or GRENROP, has since expanded to a nearly 80-member force for sustainable agriculture. The Caribbean Collective began by supplying local grocers and markets, but took a leap forward in 2016 when it partnered with the Sandals Foundation, a past Global Vision Awards winner that's affiliated with the well-known resort company. These days, says GRENROP President Teresa Maracho, the group supplies many of the island's hotels with fruits, vegetables, and herbs, and hosts guests at its own 2-acre property, Tees Echo Garden in St. David Parish. And the photograph is of a woman cooking at Tees Echo Garden in Grenada. That's T-S and then E-C-O Garden. Two words, Eco Garden. This woman looks like she's dressing a salad or something. There is a big pot filled with green vegetables of all kinds. I see lots of different textures, a little bit of red in there too. And she's holding a stainless steel bowl over that with a strainer beneath it. So I think she's straining some kind of a sauce into that big bowl. I don't know how she's going to toss it without it going all over the place because it is really full. But she's wearing a pork pie hat. She's got her glasses down on her nose. She's a dark-skinned woman wearing a dark blue polo shirt. And she's concentrating. I can tell by the way she's holding her mouth. Here we have Restoring Rivers Relentlessly. And it says, media mogul Ted Turner credits his interest in conservation to a long-ago National Geographic story about the collapse of bison populations in the Kodachrome Basin of Utah. Since 2015, he has dedicated considerable resources to the Ted Turner Reserves, a network of private conservancies in the American West, where the mission is, as he puts it, to save everything. Notably, that work is focused on more than just megafauna, says Jade McBride, the president of the organization. Ecosystems are all connected, and everything has an important place, he explains. At Vermejo, in northern New Mexico, that has meant a 2-decade campaign to rebalance the population of native Rio Grande cutthroat trout, with the assistance of state and federal agencies. After rehabilitating 60 miles of streams, McBride says, they've accomplished the, quote, largest inland trout restoration project ever, and it's not over yet. anglers can now fish many of the streams, which helps keep everything in balance. We want to connect as many people to nature as possible, McBride says, and make adjustments to do it better tomorrow. And then the photograph is of a Rio Grande cutthroat trout in New Mexico, and there is a person holding that trout in its hand, and it's only about a little bit wider than this person's hand. So I don't know if it's a baby or if they're really that small, but green grass in the background, green fir trees all along the horizon, and then a big hill rising in the back that's all green as well. And that brook looks sparkling clean, absolutely sparkling, and it's kind of bubbling over some rocks there. A happy place for a salmon of any kind. And now we've got Tracking the Ocean's Gentle Giants. Always love to read about whales. National Geographic Lindblad Expeditions has a 60-year track record of taking adventurous travelers to the ends of the earth and unlocking next-level wildlife encounters when they get there. There are a lot of people who are really interested in seeing as many species as they can, says Ashley Knight, the company's fleet science manager. To that end, the cruise line has partnered with Happy Whale, a citizen science project, to log sightings of marine mammals. Happy Whale's AI-powered software, which is now available on 8 Lindblad ships, helps users identify individual whales and track their movements in real time. Lindblad guests and staff have already logged more than 7,000 encounters across 1,235 trips, from polar regions to tropical waters, with more pouring in all the time. We saw a whole bunch of whales that hadn't yet been submitted to Happy Whale when we were in Northern Australia, Knight says. That was so fun. And now we have a photograph of a whale, and it's whale watching with National Geographic, Lindblad, and so we can see a boat in the background. It's a white, looks like just a wooden boat, but I can count about 8 people in it, and it wouldn't fit many more. It's one with one of those outboard motors on the back. They're keeping a distance because all we see is the nose of a whale poking up out of the water. So it looks almost like a big gray and white rock because there's a lot of white spots on this guy. I think I can see an eyeball maybe down at the very bottom, but I'm not entirely sure. I think so because there's so many white dots. I don't know if those are barnacles or what, but there's so many of them. I'm not sure if that's an eyeball or just another white dot. It's small. It looks like it would be no bigger than 1.5 inches in diameter at the most. Water is so blue, and the sky is too, but the water is even bluer than the sky. Uplifting Native Communities is next. Made from wheat, sugarcane, and 4 varieties of corn, the Mexican spirit Pax was first distilled for use in indigenous Tzotzil religious ceremonies. Today, the fiery spirit, pronounced Posh, P-O-S-H, is enjoying a renaissance as bartenders and consumers alike seek out interesting artisanal Mexican liquors. Helping lead the way is Siglo Cerro, C-I-G-L-O-C-E-R-O, a brand co-founded by Isadora Zuri Guindi in 2010 in collaboration with Tzotzil families in San Juan Chamula in Chiapas, Mexico's southernmost state. One of the first commercial bottlings of Pox, I'm seeing it written P-O-X, but they pronounce it Posh, available in the United States. Siglo Cerro donates about 10% of sales to rural communities in Chiapas, supporting schools and the women artisans who weave the fabric that decorates every bottle. Traditionally, making Posh has been something that men do, Wendy says. We want to help the other part of these communities, too. I wish we had a picture. Oh, we do. And we do have some fabric at the bottom. So this is that band woven by those indigenous artisans. And so, as you might imagine, it's kind of what I would call like a poncho print, kind of zigzags going through, and they're aqua and orange and a bit of yellow and white. And that goes around the bottom of the bottle, kind of a greenish bottle with the Siglo Cerro emblem on it. I would say it's about 2.5 inches up the bottle, and probably kind of protects it from breakage a little bit too. How nice. giving voice to the needy. Since 2011, the renowned Italian tenor Andrea Bocelli and his wife Veronica Berti Bocelli have raised more than $90 million for the Andrea Bocelli Foundation, which is now involved in more than 50 projects worldwide. Among the efforts the Bocellis have undertaken are building schools in Haiti and providing showers for those in need in Rome. The foundation's ABF Voices of Program, the foundation's ABF Voices of Program puts an emphasis on music, having created choirs made up of disadvantaged youth in Haiti, Italy, Israel, and Uganda, with the goal of, quote, strengthening individual identity while fostering a deep sense of community, Berti Bocelli explains. Connections, whether they're cultural, human, or educational, can transform a life's trajectory, she says. And unfortunately, we don't have a photograph of Andrea and Berti, but we do have an illustration of them, and they are embracing. She has her cheek up on his cheek. He's wearing his signature sunglasses. And behind them is a building that looks like the Colosseum, with a musical staff running in a circular, in a kind of a curvy strip behind them. And they are both smiling broadly. And now we have working with what already exists. The Utah-based brand Cotopaxi has only been around for about a decade, though its distinctive, brightly colored Alpa bags are already ubiquitous in airports and overhead bins. That's A-L-L-P-A. The company's latest innovation is the ambitious Contiguo Collection, a line of limited edition products crafted from what's known in the apparel trade as dead stock, unused but still viable materials that would otherwise be discarded. There is decades worth of dead stock in the world, says Liz Peixoto, P-E-I-X-O-T-O, Vice President of Product Design and Innovation for the brand. So we're utilizing what was already created, she says, to craft clothing such as rain ponchos, socks, and quilted jackets. Since dead stock has already been woven and dyed, its overall environmental footprint can be significantly lighter than made-to-order materials. We're constantly looking for new fabrics and new ways of doing things, she says. And we do have a photograph of the Contiguo collection bags, and they are big totes. One's white, one's red, one's kind of a melon colored, and they're all lined with black handles and a black base, and very basic. And then they've got the emblem on there. So you can do good while carrying your tote. Here's reviving the old ways. Few brands say luxury travel quite like Orient Express, which has, over the course of more than 140 years, become a watchword for exclusivity and taste. No wonder, then, that the company is evolving by looking to the past. A new high-end train service through Italy inspired by the 1960s. The new Hotel Orient Express Venezia at Palazzo Donna Giovanelli, which occupies a restored 15th century building. And two new yachts that take inspiration from Art Deco era ocean liners. Every single project celebrates a time period, says Gilda Perez Alvarado, CEO of Orient Express and Chief Strategy Officer of Accor, the hospitality company. We're working with the best artisans and craftspeople across Europe, she says, in essence, reviving ways of doing work that would otherwise fall into oblivion. The embrace of tradition has the added benefit of encouraging guests to slow down, which can lessen the environmental impact of trips. Train travel is a carbon-mindful way of seeing the world, Perez Alvarado notes, and the new yachts will be fitted with sails to enable emission-free cruising in the Caribbean and the Mediterranean. Didn't know they could do that with such a big boat. Here's a tail end of one of the cars of the Orient Express. So elegant. It looks as if it's made of mahogany, and I suspect it is. It's because the wood, horizontal pieces of wood, have white stripes in between them, as you would with a kind of hardwood floor, kind of. But then the windows are lined in brass, and this
9: car is shining. Somebody's just polished it, I'd say. Even the lampposts at the station in the background are shining. They've had a good dusting, I'd say, too. Elegance. And let's see, we have some more photos of this one, I'm happy to say. That was the La Dolce Vita Orient Express, that car. And now we have the Orient Express La Minerva Hotel in Rome. And it is, it looks old, but it's in certainly wonderful shape. It is a, you know, that warm beige tone that we see of buildings in Rome, and rows, 3, 4, 5 stories, shutters on each window, an obelisk in front of that with some carving on it, and I'm not sure if that's some kind of hieroglyphics or another language, but the obelisk is on top of an elephant. So maybe it's an African or Asian language, but that elephant is a wonderful sculpture, and the obelisk is balanced on his back. One of those saddles that we see on elephants, or people can actually sit and ride, but he's carrying a very heavy load with that big stone obelisk, because it looks like it's every bit of 25 feet high. Next up is a feature, one of our feature stories, and it's called Earthly Paradise. And the caption reads, "Wild and tame, loose and lyrical, over centuries the English have elevated garden design to an art form. On a tour of the country's lush southeast, Amy Waldman swoons over a landscape in full bloom." These photographs are by Emily Bendixson. And the first photograph is of this gorgeous house. It is Gravety, it's spelled Gravetye. Gravity Manor, once the Sussex home of English landscape designer William Robinson, and now a hotel. And it's a big house, but hard to describe. It's photographed from the side, and so we're looking at, well, there are 3 stories, mullioned windows, and they look like they might be leaded. And also it looks like the glass in them is that old glass that's kind of wavy. It looks like it needs a good scrubbing, though. This is a stone building, and it looks like lichen has grown up all along on the sides of it. I'm sure they'll tell us more about that in the article, but that's what we're seeing on this side. And then I can count 4 brick chimneys, and they're decorative, because at the top they go out and in again with layers of bricks. And then on the side of the house that we can see, there are 4 points. I guess the roof changes and it goes up and down and up and down, such that we've got 4 kind of the 4 tops of the roofs there. And underneath each one is a window and a little balcony that goes out. But lots of flowers all around. I don't see even a place, barely a place you could walk. Here's a little pathway. And lupins are in bloom, and it looks like some kind of petunias. And it's just, there just isn't a square inch that isn't planted. And a lot of it in bloom. Let's find out. Purple haze is how it begins. Violet levitation, drifts of sky. Standing in my first bluebell wood, I struggled to find words for what I was seeing. On its own, the English bluebell is a fetching little flower, a periwinkle-colored petticoat nodding from a stem a few inches high. But by the hundreds, the thousands, the bluebells were creating what felt like an optical illusion, a carpet of color that hovered above the forest floor. Others, I learned later, had found words better than mine. A.E. Hausman wrote, "Like a skylit water stood the bluebells in the azured wood. Falls of sky color," Gerald Manley Hopkins called them. "Smoke blue as an autumn bonfire," was Vita Sackville West's apt description. In England woodlands, bluebells flower early in spring as light seeps through the newly leafing trees. I'd come to see the country southeast in April and was lucky enough to see them. Within a few weeks, they would be gone. The bluebell woods created a kind of trail for me to follow, whether in gardens I visited or as surprises along roadsides. Their beauty and delicate scent stopped my breath each time. And yet the trade-off for getting to see the bluebells was being too early for the roses, peonies, foxgloves, and summer wildflowers. A garden is never the same from morning to night, let alone from one season to the next, which means you are always missing something. My trip was only half done when I vowed to return in early June to see them in their full effulgence, or in fall when they're blousy and sun-drunk. I can't say exactly when my love for gardens began. All I know is that suddenly I was digging up my tiny yard in Brooklyn and putting money I might once have spent on clothes towards plants. My fascination extended to gardeners who voluntarily labored to create something with no hope of permanence. I read their writings and visited local botanical gardens when I could, but many of the places I drooled over were in England. This made sense. The aristocracy there had large estates, as well as large fortunes to spend on landscaping, and creating and visiting gardens became a beloved leisure activity.

all of them were concentrated in an area not much bigger than Delaware and within easy reach of London. I planned a week-long tour, with my husband joining me for the second half. Before farms and estates claimed the land, this area was covered by forest, or weald in Old English. Because the south of England saw minimal industrialization, parts of it can feel outside the flow of time. Embedded in an undulating landscape of stone walls and fields, many covered, when I was there, with electric yellow rapeseed, are medieval cities and picturesque villages. Driving along winding country roads, two lanes, sometimes even one, I felt slightly lost and pleasantly off balance, even when my directions were clear. I began to see the links among gardens and the lineage of the gardeners who had shaped them and one another. I traced threads of influence that reached even to my own amateur cultivation, and I pondered the questions gardens raise. What is a garden, and what makes a good one? Where does the border between art and nature lie? How do we think about the often hidden histories embedded in them? And what should happen to a garden once its creator is gone? I began my trip at Gravetye, or Gravetye, Manor in West Sussex, about an hour's drive from Heathrow Airport. It seemed a fitting place to start, being both an elegant country house hotel and an important piece of gardening history. For 50 years, until 1935, Gravetye was the home of William Robinson, one of England's most influential garden writers. Built in 1598, Gravetye, with its thick stone walls and gabled roofs, was where Robinson, who also bought the surrounding 1,000 acres, put his ideas into practice. The area around it also contains a constellation of visit-worthy gardens, many created by wealthy Victorians. I'd never heard of Robinson before this trip, but by week's end, I saw his influence everywhere. His genius was to reject the formal beds of subtropical flowers that Victorians favored for what he called the wild garden. He encouraged the naturalizing of plants, which means they propagate themselves without human effort, to become part of the landscape, and the extension of the garden to woodlands, roadsides, and hedgerows. His notion of wildness still informs how we think of the English garden. Into his 90s, Robinson was scattering bulbs from his wheelchair. Gravetye's grounds, which include terraces, meadows, woods, and a pond, are gorgeous, as are its interiors. The floral theme plays out in covetable textiles and wallpapers, and in the ornate flowers Robinson carved on the ceilings of what are now the bar and sitting rooms. The window of my room looked out on a hillside thickly planted with heather, tulips, oxeye daisies, spurge, and rhododendron. In the dining room, a wall of windows also gave onto the gardens. I sipped a glass of Bacchus from Kingscote Vineyard down the road and watched brooding grays and pinks mottle the sky. Only the exquisite food, all of it inspired by produce from the ellipse-shaped kitchen garden Robinson designed, distracted me from the view. Luckily, I could walk off my meals on garden paths. A 20-minute drive brought me to both Nyman's, a National Trust property, and around the corner, High Beeches, which Tom Coward, the head gardener at Gravetye, called a perfect plantsman's paradise. And Beeches is spelled with a double E, like the tree, not the sandy spot near the ocean. Ponds, streams, small ravines, and valleys provide drama throughout its 27 acres. About 20 minutes farther west, I turned in at KNEPP, K-N-E-P-P, a 3,500-acre property where, as part of a rewilding experiment, native Exmoor ponies and even beavers have been reintroduced to what had been unprofitable agricultural land. I come to see the estate's walled garden, which was created in 2021 on a former croquet lawn. Some 1,000 species have been planted on its 1.3 acres, all designed to support pollinators and other wildlife. Its substrate is mostly crushed building debris, with plants chosen for their ability to survive in harsh conditions with minimal water. It's a reminder that the gardens of the future don't need to look like the past. Indeed, given the changing climate, they may not be able to. If KNEPP represented one kind of botanical laboratory, I found another at Wakehurst, a country estate that the Royal Botanic Gardens, Kew, the famous plant collection just west of London, has leased for the past 60 years.

0: ears. Its Millennium Seed Bank stores the seeds of more than 40,000 wild plant species. Wakehurst's hilly topography also made a wonderful walk, on which I passed from birches in bluebells to giant sequoias to a dell massed with irises. The next day, I drove east into Kent, stopping along the way at River Hill Himalayan Gardens, which has been owned by the Rogers family since 1840. A 2010 episode of Country House Rescue, could there be a more British show, found the family struggling to keep the place up. They have since fully opened the gardens to the public, and today River Hill is thriving. Its attractions include a mossy, cool grotto of ferns, as well as vast views of Ashdown Forest and distant towns. Its awe-inspiring array of rhododendrons and their close relatives, azaleas, were collected in the Himalayas by Victorian plant hunters. The gargantuan Lodery King George rhododendron stood four or five times my height, shaggy with giant effusive blooms of the palest pink. I struggled to connect its magnetic unruliness and divine scent to its tame cousins in America. These plants are a living reminder that England's garden history is inextricable from its history as an empire. This doesn't just apply to the colonial plant hunters. As Olivia Lang writes in The Garden Against Time, In Search of a Common Paradise, her memoir of making and thinking about gardens, slavery also provided the capital for a concerted beautification of the landscape, as the grotesque profits from sugar plantations were used to fund lavish houses and gardens back in England. I wondered if this imperial legacy had prevented the gardens from being seen as a common heritage. England, London especially, is vibrantly multicultural, but I didn't encounter much of that diversity on the garden paths. I made my way to The Pig at Bridge Place, an outpost of the English hotel brand that has brought a youthful energy to historic properties. This pig, which is in the countryside just outside Canterbury, inhabits the remaining wing of a 17th century country manor, the bulk of which was torn down in 1704. Surrounded by a green expanse, the building's long history includes a stint as a rock and roll club where Led Zeppelin and the Kinks played. My night was more sedate. I fell into a dreamless sleep in a room with double-height ceilings, a roll-top bathtub by the windows, and portraits of someone's ancestors on the walls. The next morning, I joined a tour of the hotel's impressive kitchen garden and farm, which includes everything from a mushroom house to hops to, yes, pigs. I then drove about 15 minutes to Goodnestone Park. Jane Austen became a frequent visitor to the estate when her brother married into the Fitzwalter family, the owners since the early 1700s. She may have been inspired to write Pride and Prejudice after a dance at Goodnestone, and the tower of the 12th century church where she worshipped rises over three connected walled gardens. Pollinator-friendly plants, which reflect an effort to make the garden ecologically sound as well as pleasing, have been integrated with the traditional roses and wisteria. I felt like I was looking at the past and future at the same time. In the afternoon, I collected my husband at a train station in Canterbury, too late in the day to visit the 1,400-year-old cathedral, alas. We drove north for dinner at the Sportsman, a Michelin-starred restaurant set on the Thames estuary, and feasted on poached oysters. The next morning, we set out for Sissinghurst Castle Garden. It's not actually a castle. The name is ironic, bestowed when it housed French prisoners of war. It's among England's most famous gardens, due to both the originality of its design and the larger-than-life personalities and unconventional marriage of its creators. Harold Nicholson, a diplomat and author, and his wife, the writer Vida Sackville-West, bought the property in 1930. It was mostly a ruin, with a circa 1570 tower at its center, where Sackville-West wrote, her study is still intact. You can, and if able, should, climb 78 steps to the top for an outstanding view of the fields, the Weald, and the garden, whose structure can best be appreciated from above. Its architecture, in which yew hedges and pleasantly aged pink brick walls define rooms and axial walkways, was primarily Nicholson's work. He called it a succession of privacies, a series of escapes from the world. He also laid out the Lime Walk, a formal alley of trees with intricate carpets of bulbs at their bases. Sackville West was more of a plants woman. She introduced close to 200 cultivars of roses, as varied in scent as in appearance. In the gardening column for The Observer, she described perhaps her most famous innovation, the White Garden. Drawing on a palette of gray, green, white, and silver, it aimed for a cool, almost glaucous effect in a space enclosed by walls and contrasting dark hedges. White climbing roses, delphiniums, peonies, silvery thistle, and a canopy of Rosa muliganji bloom in succession through the months. I'd seen countless photos of this garden, but none could match the enchantment of it in person. Nicholson once wrote that his wife, who became more reclusive as the years went on, wished that her staff could be thrown into a trance with, quote, she and her dog and the little robin by the dining room to be left as the only three moving things at Sissinghurst. Remarkably, it's possible to have something akin to that experience today, sans dog and without entrancement, by booking a stay in the Priest's House, a three-bedroom cottage within the garden's grounds. Once an Elizabethan banqueting hall, the house served as kitchen and dining room for the Nicholsons, then as sleeping quarters for their boys. Now administered by the National Trust, the house is self-catering, as the British say, meaning you must bring everything, including shampoo and firewood. Your reward is being able to wander the garden before and after visiting hours. Alone, I watch the morning sun spill over the spurge and red poppies in the spare, rock-lined Delos Garden, a 2021 addition inspired by the Nicholsons' time in Greece. At night, we sat under a pergola in the White Garden, its lilacs, tulips, and meadow rue luminous in the moonlight. With only a daytime cafe open at Sissinghurst, we ventured one night to Tillingham, a vineyard and farm hidden down a back road. Another night, we walked the hilly streets of Rye, where remnants of the ancient town walls sit alongside art galleries and boutiques. Returning to Sissinghurst, we heard nightingales, rare in England today, singing from the fields as the silhouetted tower pointed up towards Meadow of Stars. A garden like Sissinghurst can feel so effortless, so natural, that it is easy to forget the labor required to maintain it as a work of art. Creating the, quote, timeless illusion of flowers spilling out of walls, as the Nicholson's grandson Adam puts it, requires inserting flowers in compost plugs into the walls each year. As at all National Trust gardens, this is done in the name of preserving, as much as possible, the garden that Sackville West and Nicholson made, or, as in the Delos garden, dreamed of. Yet a garden, ideally, is a living embodiment of creativity. I wondered, while at Sissinghurst, if there was an irresolvable tension between conservation and innovation. Living is exactly how I would describe Great Dixter House and Gardens, even though its creator is gone. About a 30-minute drive from Sissinghurst, the garden was originally laid out by Sir Edwin Lutyens, who also designed the Imperial Capital in New Delhi. But it was the life's work of Christopher Lloyd, who was, like William Robinson, an important garden writer. Lloyd died in 2006, but Fergus Garrett, who Lloyd hired as head gardener and who is now also chief executive, has continued Lloyd's sense of experimentation, in which the natural and the cultivated are in constant conversation. Bamboo shoulders up next to roses, Anatolian tulips next to woodland forget-me-nots. A fig tree is intricately espaliered on a wall in the mesmerizing barn garden, around whose small pond I walked again and again, trying to take everything in. Meadows with high grasses and spotted orchids yield to an exuberant 200-foot-long border, packed with dozens of species ranging from alliums and brassicas to Jerusalem sage. It is, as studies have shown, one of the most biodiverse places in the country. But there's thought and instinct behind every plant placement. The green gold of hare's ear to provide early color, for example, or silvery foliage to set off a hot orange tulip. Creating a memorable garden, I realized, requires not just an understanding of plants, not just an eye for color, texture, shape, and structure, but also a sense of play, of surprise. A great garden works not just on your eyes and nose, but also on your feelings. The gardens I loved most belong to people who've done their own thing, Garrett told me. At his suggestion, I visited Balmoral Cottage, where I found another strong personality at work. Just 10 minutes from Sissinghurst, the property sits down a lane in the quintessentially English village of Benenden. Like many private gardens, it opens several times a year through the National Garden Scheme, which uses the admission fees to raise money for charities. For 42 years, Charlotte Molesworth, an artist, and her husband, Donald, have been creating a garden of almost dreamlike eclecticism. The lawn has been mowed to create concentric ridged circles. Charlotte's dazzling yew topiaries, shaped to resemble waves, peacocks, and more, provide structure. I felt like I'd found the Lewis Carroll of gardeners. Another idiosyncratic spirit was behind Prospect Cottage, one of the last gardens my husband and I visited, and the southernmost. We paired it with a glorious late afternoon walk along the white cliffs of Dover, which are about 45 minutes away. The black-tarred former fishing shack is set in Dungeness, a headland that is sometimes called, inaccurately but not entirely facetiously, England's only desert. The terrain feels disdainful of human enterprise, with broken-down boats reflecting its history as a fishing village, and a sea of flint pebbles, known as shingles, covering the beach. The queer filmmaker and writer Derek Jarman bought Prospect Cottage in 1987. The shingles preclude a garden, he wrote in his first year on the property, but by the next year he was making one anyway. He had discovered how many plants, such as sea kale and dog rose, grow naturally here, and how many more could be coaxed to, sometimes by embedding soil and manure beneath the shingle. From the gray ground emerged pops of color, scarlet and orange poppies, indigo irises, pink foxgloves, red wallflowers, blue echiums. Jarman died of AIDS in 1994. Today, the cottage is preserved as an artist's residency. It is neither marked nor walled. My garden's boundaries are the horizon, Jarman wrote. It seems to almost melt into the surrounding landscape, and in doing so, quote, deliberately obliterate the border between cultivated and wild, as Lang observed in The Garden Against Time. It takes extraordinary patience to make a garden, but my trip taught me that it takes patience to appreciate a garden, too. A well-done one is like a puzzle. The details and bones, the work and choices of the gardener emerge with time. The more I looked at Jarman's, the more I noticed, from the bright yellow lichen that matched a trim on the house and the circle of rusty chains next to a circular plant bed, to the wit in the way the driftwood columns framed two now-defunct nuclear reactors visible in the distance. Lang, who was involved in the effort to preserve Jarman's house, concluded after a 2019 visit, a garden dies with its owner. This may well be, yet Prospect Cottage remains a pilgrimage site, not least for art students, many of whom were eating down the road at the Dungeness Snack Shack, an outdoor fresh seafood spot. Prospect Cottage still feels like a place of great freedom, one that made me want to go home and experiment in my own garden, even by making a sculpture from a branch. Like the new garden at Knepp, Jarman's teaches how to cultivate under constraint. The actor Tilda Swinton, who was Jarman's friend and frequent collaborator, has written that she and Jarman found Prospect Cottage when they were searching for a bluebell wood she remembered from her childhood in Kent. The wood had been paved over, she reports, and yet, wandering around the cottage, I spotted bluebells in a forbidding thicket of elderberry growing beneath a utility pole that warned danger of death. Not the vast carpets I'd seen in the woods, but thick handfuls nonetheless. They were like a blue thread stitching Prospect Cottage to all of its more conventional brethren, a reminder that this, too, was an English garden. Now I'm happy to say we've got quite a few pictures. Here's the first one of the Bluebell Wood at River Hill Himalayan Gardens, and that's in the town of Seven Oaks, just as you'd expect. It is nothing but bluebells all on the carpet of the ground, and then these young trees sprouting up there. I'm not sure what kind they are, but there are no thick trunks. They're all thin trunks, and they seem to come like four or five of them out of the same root in the ground, so that they're kind of sprays of trees. Then we have a close-up of some foxglove, and that's at Balmoral Cottage in Cranbrook. Foxglove is digitalis. It makes a heart medicine, as I recall. This is a creamy ivory, and we've got a nice close-up of it. Most of it in bloom, but some buds yet to come, and then the greenery. And then we have a shot, the view from a guest room at Gravity Manor. And these were the ones, that was in the very first picture I described earlier that said it looked like it had lichen on the walls. They never did explain that. But we're looking from the inside of these wonderfully old windows. And I do believe they're mullioned, but it looks as if it's lead rather than wooden. Frames around each part of it, and they open out. I can tell by the levered handles that they open straight out. But what we're looking out at is just nothing but foliage and blossoms, and it looks very loose and natural, but I think there's rhyme and reason to it. I think those things were carefully placed, at least the ones at least another 100 feet out from the house. There's a lovely window seat here where somebody could just perch and look out at that glorious landscape. And then we've got a shot of Fergus Garrett. He's the head gardener and CEO of Great Dixter House and Gardens in East Sussex. And he's standing in a kind of what looks like a meadow, but I'm not sure. These folks may have planted it. Looks like Queen Anne's lace growing up, and it's up above his knees. And he's got a Henley shirt on with a matching vest over it, and his hands are in his pockets, and this is a well-worn vest because I can tell his pocket's torn through on the bottom. Not sure, must have been keeping some heavy tools in there. He's just standing there looking straight at us with a very serious face, white hair, kind of receding hairline, looks about middle age, maybe older middle age, I don't know, still young enough to get in there and garden away. And a few more photos now. We have a guest room at The Pig at Bridge Place. And I guess it's just called The Pig, but it's at Bridge Place. I think there are other pigs too. We're looking at the end of the bed and at the end from the side, the end of this bed. It's not just a bench, but a little love seat and it's upholstered in a tufted, looks like velvet in kind of a shade of bronze, as is the bedspread. And then in the distance, we're looking at a clawfoot tub that's placed right there in the middle of the wall. It's not in front of a window, but it's in front of some paneling, and then has some floral drapes from floor to ceiling on either side of this paneling. And the paneling has an oval portrait hung there. It is a nice old clawfoot tub. The brass faucet and so forth is right in the center of it. And then there's some towels on a towel rack nearby. And next to that, we have a garden salad at Gravity Manor. And that, I'm sure, came from the kitchen garden. It's on a beautiful white scalloped plate. And it is, I believe, flowers. There are just probably 8 different colors in this salad, and it's very small. It's just the very center of this plate, kind of like the eye of a daisy on this scalloped plate. I bet it's not more than 3 inches across, but carefully placed. I imagine somebody used tweezers to get that looking that way. And then on the table, white linen tablecloth, some silver, beautiful silver. I think it looks like sterling. And a small bud vase, kind of a pale green glass, and just a couple of buds in it. They're cut out of the picture, but it looks like it might be an iris, a yellow iris. And then we also have a photograph of a greenhouse at Goodnestone Park, which is an estate in Kent. And it's just right there. There's no pathway up to it. There's a pathway, but it's not a stone pathway. It's a grass pathway. And on either side, just, I think it's called gorse, this kind of shrub on the ground, and maybe it's a sedum on the other side of the pathway, but I can see roses sprouting up and other tall plants that are in bloom. Way back in the distance, I see some chimneys. And in the middle, we can't see too much of what's in this greenhouse, but On the left-hand side, I see some low plants. In the center, what looks like a tree, the trunk of a tree, a very small one, because it's not a huge greenhouse. And then on the other side of the greenhouse, it's filled completely with green growth going up to the ceiling. So I don't know what they're cultivating in there. We've got a map of England, and it shows us in the southeastern corner there, right below London, to the south and east is Kent and Sussex, those two counties where all these gardens are existing. And just a place I just put on my bucket list after reading this article. Where to stay? Sussex. That's Gravity Manor. And I'm going to spell it again because I'm not sure I've been pronouncing it correctly. Gravetye Manor. A small luxury hotel that is a garden destination in its own right. The Michelin-starred restaurant offers a three-course dinner constructed around offerings from the kitchen garden. Doubles from $6.25, tasting menu $1.68. And that's in Sussex. And now in Kent, the Pig at Bridge Place. Just 3 miles from Canterbury Center, this is a comfortable, lively hotel in the last remaining wing of a country manor built around 1638. Dishes at the restaurant include a zero-mile mushroom soup from the Mushroom House out back. Doubles from $2.87. Priest's House. For a rare, if difficult to book, treat, stay inside the grounds of Sissinghurst in a simple cottage that was once a dining room for Vita Sackville-West and Harold Nicholson. There are some original features, mullioned windows and fireplaces, and a redone kitchen from $5.37 per night, three-night minimum. Where to eat? In Sussex, The Cat, a pub in West Hoathly, H-O-A-T-H-L-Y, with a wood fire for chilly days and an outdoor patio for warmer ones. Dishes include a slow-braised lamb shoulder tart. Entrees, $26 to $38. The Gardener's Arms. Down the road from Wakehurst, this cozy pub dates back to the 17th century. Try the steak and tanglefoot pie, parentheses, tanglefoot being an ale from nearby Dorset. Entrees, $23 to $35. In Kent, Dungeness Snack Shack. Down the road from Prospect Cottage, sit at picnic benches on the shingle and enjoy plates of oysters and freshly caught fried fish. Sandwiches, $10 to $13. The Sportsman. This Michelin-starred restaurant has a menu that changes with the seasons, including dishes such as roast monkfish with chorizo sauce. Fixed price from $40. Tillingham. Overlooking a vineyard that produces some very drinkable wines, the restaurant offers a fixed-price multi-course menu. Entrees, $38 to $48. The Union Rye. In the charming medieval city of Rye, the Union features shared plates like citrus salad with watercress and sheep milk ricotta and a whole mackerel with horseradish and parsley sauce. Entrees, $27 to $38. Few more pictures. And here we have, a water feature at River Hill Himalayan Gardens. And it is the beautifully manicured lawn. And then this water feature is two semicircles around a grassed area. And in the middle of that grass is a spherical sculpture of some kind. It's a small area. I can't tell. I don't have a good scale to measure it by, but there is a house in the distance. So it's not a very large water element. You could walk around it very easily. The sculpture is interesting and reminds me of something that's at the Missouri Botanical Gardens this very day. Then we see a couple of gardeners, Joshua Chalmers and Susie Turner at Knapp in West Sussex. They are discussing. He's in long jeans, she is in short jeans, both in t-shirts. They got their working clothes on, boots, and she's pointing up at something that he's looking up at. I don't know if it's a tree or what, but they're surrounded by flowers. In the forefront, some cone flowers are in bloom, there's a brick wall in the back with some cypress trees growing up by it. So I'm not sure if they're inside the walled garden or not. And then there are some climbing roses at Gravity Manor. And they're climbing on the one of the sides of a gate. There's an iron gate there, and this is one of the stone pillars holding it up. And they're just a beautiful pink, a color of pink. Some darker at the bottom, and then some lighter ones. Not really a bubblegum pink, but it's kind of getting there. Lovely against the warm stone pillar, that warm tan color. Next time we meet, I'll let you know what to do in Sussex and Kent and how to book. And then we'll move on to an article called The Road Less Traveled. Until then, folks, thanks for joining Mind's Eye Radio. Take care, everybody.
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2: Good morning. Today, there is a slight chance of rain with a high near 80. Tonight, look for light rain with a low near 58. Saturday, there is a slight chance of rain with a high near 77. Saturday night, look for clear skies with a low near 62. Sunday, there is a slight chance of rain with a high near 63. Get your weather every hour right here on Mind's Eye Radio, your virtual newsstand.
3: In Belleville, it's partly cloudy and 66 degrees. In Granite City and Fairview Heights, it's partly cloudy and 64 degrees.

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3: Greetings and welcome to the Pet Hour. I'm your host, Amy, here with my cat, Squishy, bringing you news from the animal world. Our first story today comes from the New York Post, April 26th. Dog owners' average spending tops $4,000 a year. Here's the cost breakdown. If you are wondering exactly how much it costs to own a dog in 2026, the short answer is a whole lot. Between the essentials, the medical care, and the irresistible urge to spoil them, the average pet owner spending easily tops $4,000 a year. As someone who has navigated life with a pack of senior dogs, Margot, a Jack Russell mix, Gloria, a miniature schnauzer, and Mingo, our current 13-year-old long-haired chihuahua, I can tell you firsthand how quickly costs accumulate. In fact, not signing up for a pet insurance policy through a reputable company on day one remains one of my biggest financial regrets as a pet parent. The true cost of owning a pet goes far beyond treats, toys, and food. If it feels like your budget isn't stretching as far as it used to, the data proves you're right. A comprehensive study by Healthy Paws confirms that the baseline cost of keeping a dog has shifted dramatically, pushing household budgets to the limit. And then the article posts a table with annual pet care category on one side and the estimated annual cost, low to high, on the other side. Premium food and treats, $600 to $1,200 plus. 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Food, toys, and treats, the daily cost breakdown. Every dog has their quirks, and those quirks often dictate your daily budget. Take Mingo, for example. Like many chihuahuas and puppy mill rescues, he had terrible dental issues. By the time he was 11, Mingo had to have all of his remaining teeth removed so he wouldn't be in pain or have to go under again at an even older age. Now our toothless little old man still expects his nightly treat. Since he can't chew things like greenies anymore, I buy freeze-dried chicken puff treats called Wild Weenies, which, for the record, is a name I do not like. That could almost be confused for cheese doodles. At nearly $35 for an 11.5-ounce bag, it's an indulgence, but finding him a treat he can actually safely eat is worth every penny. Add that to things like my partner buying Margot little Adidas tracksuits and taking Gloria for her schnauzer haircuts while she was still young enough to care. These little spoil factors add up fast. Vet bills and preventative care, budgeting for health. Where pet owners are feeling the pinch the most. Senior care needs. As dogs age, they require more maintenance. Mingo takes a high-calorie paste daily, albeit instead of starting him on lifelong anti-seizure meds to manage his blood sugar and prevent seizures. Dental work. Extractions and cleanings require anesthesia and can easily cost $500 to $1,500 out of pocket. Pain management. For years, Gloria required daily pain medication to manage her arthritis. Hidden expenses, the cost most pet parents forget. When budgeting for a dog, many people forget these ancillary costs. If you work long hours, you may need a dog walker. If you travel, boarding and pet sitting is required. And as your dog ages, you might find yourself buying orthopedic beds, puppy pads for incontinence, or ramps to help them get onto furniture. Budgeting for end-of-life care, the cost we don't want to talk about. When we bring a new dog home, we eagerly budget for their food, toys, and training. What we rarely budget for is how we will care for them at the very end. The final chapter of a pet's life can be one of the most expensive. When Margot's health declined, we prioritized her comfort, ultimately relying on an at-home euthanasia service so she could pass peacefully in a familiar environment. When Gloria unexpectedly went into congestive heart failure on Christmas Day, her last 2 days in the emergency vet in an oxygen chamber to try to get her well enough to pass peacefully at home cost nearly $3,000. After all of that, we still had to say goodbye to her there because she was too weak to make it back to New York. Here is what pet parents need to factor into their long-term budgets for a senior pet. Palliative medications. Managing chronic pain, liver issues, or heart conditions can add $50 to $200 plus to your monthly budget. At-home euthanasia. A compassionate option that allows your dog to pass at home, typically ranging from $300 to $800 depending on your location and the vet's travel distance. Cremation and memorials. Private cremation, where your pet is cremated separately and their ashes are returned to you, generally costs between $150 and $400. How to manage rising pet ownership costs without sacrificing care. The best way to manage these costs is to plan for them. Buying food and supplements in bulk or setting up subscriptions can save a small percentage over time. However, the most effective way to cap your financial risk is to invest in a pet insurance policy while your dog is young, shielding you from the massive multi-$1,000 emergency bills that can derail your finances. What is the most expensive part of owning a dog? Outside of sudden medical emergencies, the highest recurring costs are high-quality food, monthly preventative medications, flea, tick, and heartworm, and routine veterinary care. I would personally add things like doggy daycare if you work outside the home and the dog cannot stay alone for that length of time. How can I save money on pet supplies? Utilize subscription services on platforms like Amazon or Chewy for discounts on recurring orders like food and supplements, buying in bulk and taking advantage of loyalty programs at local pet stores can also offset rising costs. And finally, is pet insurance included in the average $4,000 yearly cost? Generally, yes. While a comprehensive policy will add to your monthly budget, it caps your total potential loss for the year, preventing an unexpected $5,000 surgery bill from completely blowing up your annual budget. In a related story from First Alert 4 in St. Louis, April 30th, amid rising veterinarian costs, more pet owners turning to lower-cost pet telehealth. The cost of veterinary care for pets has been climbing. Estimates say it can reach $5,000 to $15,000 over a pet's lifetime. Reports find the high cost has more than half of pet owners delaying or foregoing needed care. That's contributing to a rise in the use of a lower cost option, pet telehealth. Our furry friends are like family, but a Gallup study found 52% of U.S. pet owners have skipped needed veterinary care due to climbing costs. When pets don't get care in a timely fashion and conditions that are treatable, they wait and they get worse and end up having to go to the ER or having conditions that are more serious and more expensive, said Dr. Kate Eldon, chief medical officer for pet telehealth company Dutch.com. While a typical in-person vet visit can cost $50 to $250, one lower-cost option is seeing a veterinarian virtually through telehealth, averaging $30 to $60. You get to talk with a licensed veterinarian in your state. We'll look at your dog or cat together through the video screen, talk about what's going on, and we'll make a diagnosis, explained Eldon. Vets say virtual visits can be used to treat a range of conditions. The conditions we treat every day are allergies, itchy skin, prescribing flea and tick medications, ear infections, tummy upset, UTI, eye irritations, Eldon listed. But telehealth cannot replace in-person care for lab tests when hands-on exams are needed or for emergencies. Anytime there's active bleeding or difficulty breathing, or if you have a cat, especially a male cat, that is struggling to urinate, said Eldon, describing some conditions that require in-person emergency care. Some states allow virtual vet care. Others have laws limiting it. In Missouri, a veterinarian-client-patient relationship, or VCPR, is required, meaning the vet must have seen the pet in person before medication can be prescribed. Illinois does not permit pet telemedicine, but pet telehealth can be used in both states for triage, consultations, or follow-ups. That saves the pet from suffering, and that saves your wallet as well, said Eldon. From the BBC, May 4th, I had to pay £14,000 in vet's fees after my cat was run over. Pierre Walker had a £14,000 bill after her cat, Manisha, was run over. When a vet knocked on Pierre Walker's door to say her cat had been hit by a car, she did not expect the ordeal to end with bills worth £14,000. Without pet insurance, she had to pay £5,000 up front for emergency treatment and has since paid about £500 a month to clear the cost. The British Veterinary Union said these increases were largely beyond the control of local practices and are unlikely to fall anytime soon. Walker, from Bishopston in Bristol, said her Siamese Oriental cat, Manisha, escaped through a hole in the fence before being injured. After days of searching, she said she had a dreaded knock on the door. My first response was, "Is he alive?" she said. Manisha lost one of his eyes after the accident. Manisha had been found freezing cold and dying of hypothermia by a dog walker and was taken to an emergency clinic. He was in a dreadful state, Walker said. His jaw was broken in two places and his skull was crushed. Initial treatment, including pain relief and scans, cost £1,500. Walker, who owns eight cats, many inherited after her sister died in 2019, said she chose not to insure them because of the cost. "I had cat fencing up in the garden," she said. "I didn't think anything like this would happen." Manisha was referred to a specialist practice in Wiltshire where costs grew. "I had to find £5,000 before they would do any work," she said. "It just kept creeping up. The total bill was about £14,000. Manisha survived but lost one eye. Walker said hefty bills have made pet ownership increasingly difficult. I think they are putting prices up wherever they can, she said. About 60% of UK veterinary practices are owned by six corporate groups, up from 10% a decade ago, according to the Competition and Markets Authority. However, president of the British Veterinary Association, Dr. Rob Williams, said rising costs reflect advances in care as well as higher operating expenses. Quite simply, vets can do so much more today to help animals than even a decade ago, he said. Increasingly, pet owners expect human-quality health care for their pets, and that comes at a cost. Although Sophie Butler from Brislington has pet insurance, she has spent thousands of pounds treating her dog with follicular lymphoma and her 13-year-old rescue cat with chronic kidney disease. She said her insurance policy is capped at £7,000, meaning she has to pay the remaining balance for treatments. Her monthly premiums, excess, and medications come to about £300 a month. Sophie Butler said she has spent thousands treating her dog's cancer. Despite the enormous financial toll, she said it had been worthwhile. I knew that pets cost money, but no one can quite anticipate what might happen. Sophie Butler's 13-year-old rescue cat also has a chronic illness. Shelley Perkins from Henley's Bristol has spent more than £20,000 on cancer treatment for her 5-year-old Cocker Spaniel, Roxy, in 2 years. She said while insurance covers most of her care, she pays about 25% of the bill, and her insurance premium has increased to £100 a month. Perkins said she had been taken aback by how expensive treatment can be and said she sympathized with those without insurance. Shelley Perkins has spent £20,000 on cancer treatment for her dog, Roxy. For someone who isn't insured, it can be quite terrifying, she said. Although Roxy is now in remission, Perkins said she remained worried about future costs. I think they've got us all over a barrel, she said. You love your pet, so you're going to pay. Susanna Hudson-Cook, chair of the British Veterinary Union, BVU, said most pricing decisions are made at corporate level. We understand why pet owners are feeling the pinch, she said, but most of us are employees. We don't control pricing structures, and we're not paid on commission. She said there had been anecdotal reports of increasing abuse toward veterinary teams. When there's no one else to direct that frustration at, it can end up being taken out on frontline staff, she said. When someone brings in an unwell pet and wants treatment but can't afford it, that has a real emotional impact on our members. They find it draining because they feel like the bad guy. Rosie Matthews from Chew Valley in Somerset said she was relieved to have taken out higher level insurance just weeks before her cat Scratch was hit by a car. The policy covered an £8,000 hip replacement. I'm a carer. My partner is an electrician. We're not hugely rich, so thank God I had that policy, she said. She said she felt fortunate to have a trustworthy vet. I've heard horror stories of people being charged thousands just for scans, she said. I think we found a good one and we'll stick with them. Matthews believes insurance is essential, but there should also be limits on pricing. These animals are like family, she said. People shouldn't have to worry or have to shop around. The BVU advises pet owners to research treatment costs, consider insurance, and keep an emergency fund. It said vets are required to outline all treatment options, which can sometimes give the impression more expensive procedures are being pushed. Further reforms expected later this year are likely to improve transparency, but are not expected to bring prices down. Now for something much different. From The Conversation, April 29th, why your pet reptile surfs the glass or rubs against the barriers of their enclosure. Every day, millions of people watch their pet reptiles run, dig, swim, or climb up against the walls of their enclosure. Reptile keepers call this glass surfing, but among scientists, this conduct is typically considered to be a type of repetitive behavior akin to pacing in polar bears. Repetitive interactions with the barriers of a tank or cage might initially be endearing because it seems like the reptile is eager to explore, but can quickly become distressing if a reptile simply does not stop. Many people feel helpless as they watch their beloved pet rub the scales off their nose, causing ulcerations or deformities, or dig at the walls of an enclosure until streaks of blood are left behind. Why do they do this, and how can we stop them? Our lab examined the behavior of one of the most popular pet reptiles around the world, the bearded dragon, and discovered some interesting similarities between repetitive behaviors in reptiles and mammals. Mammalian carnivores such as mink, polar bears, and lions sometimes perform repetitive pacing in captivity. And while there may be multiple reasons for the behavior, researchers have found that thwarted escape is a common motivation. In other words, mammalian carnivores may pace when they want to escape, and anything that increases their motivation to escape may elicit pacing. We wanted to find out whether the same is true for reptiles. Inspired by a study of the repetitive behaviors of caged mice from the 1990s, we examined exactly where lizards direct their repetitive behaviors within their homes. After all, if this behavior represents a motivation to escape, then it should be biased towards escape routes. Our results supported the common theory. Lizards climb up, dug at, or walked against the only door in their enclosure more than any other barriers. When this door was partially obscured, their behavior became even more focused on the remaining transparent portion. But this raises the question, what are reptiles trying to escape from? Enclosures that are too hot, small, or boring may be a common cause of wanderlust. As a result, increasing the size or complexity of a reptile's home can often reduce rubbing on enclosure barriers. However, there are also cases where this hasn't worked, suggesting we don't yet have the full picture. Remarkably, in our study, we found that defecation was 15 times more likely to occur within periods when bearded dragons were performing repetitive barrier interactions. This suggests that, like rodents and other lizards, bearded dragons may prefer to do their business away from where they sleep and eat. Though whether defecation results in repetitive behaviors or repetitive behaviors cause defecation is still unclear. We also found that female bearded dragons rubbed incessantly against enclosure barriers more in the spring compared to the winter and compared to males. This may reflect how, during springtime, female lizards in the wild tend to roam widely, whereas male lizards typically patrol a territory. Captive females could be more motivated to escape in the spring compared to captive males who can still patrol the inside of their tank. There were also some interesting things we didn't find. For example, although repetitive pacing in mammalian carnivores often correlates with feeding, the same was not true for our lizards. This may be because, compared to mammalian carnivores, bearded dragons are much less active foragers. As adults, they are primarily vegetarians and may wait for insects to come to them. Therefore, feeding may not influence their motivation to escape. Furthermore, although our lizards sometimes performed a lot of repetitive rubbing, digging, or scrambling, they never got stuck performing those behaviors, as can happen for many other vertebrates. Whether this holds true for all reptiles may provide valuable insight into how repetitive behaviors change and develop over time. Our research shows that reptiles may sometimes scramble against the walls of their enclosure for relatively benign reasons, like the need to poop. It also shows how important it is to understand a species' natural habitat and behavior. For example, if female bearded dragons want to explore new areas in the spring, regularly moving the items inside the lizard's home may simulate this exploration, reducing their need to escape. Resolving repetitive behaviors in reptiles will not have a one-size-fits-all solution. Decades of research have examined repetitive pacing in mammals, and these behaviors are still troublesome. The motivation behind a reptile's behavior could even differ day to day. Caring for reptiles means that we must learn and observe with an open and curious mind, accept when we are wrong, and adapt. Large and naturalistic enclosures will often improve a reptile's welfare, but are not a one-time cure-all. As reptile keepers, we have the unique privilege of rising to this challenge. From The Guardian, April 29th, Indian billionaire's son offers to house Pablo Escobar's hippos at his private zoo. Yes, we're back to cocaine hippos. It remains one of the strangest conundrums in modern zoological history. What to do with the descendants of Pablo Escobar's hippos? The animals, herbivores native to sub-Saharan Africa, were originally imported into Colombia by the drug kingpin for his own entertainment. But the beasts and their offspring were left to roam free after his death in 1993. Now, the expanding population of feral hippopotamuses have become such an environmental blight, they are facing a mass extermination by the authorities. Yet they may have found an unlikely stay of execution after they were offered shelter in India by the son of a billionaire. Anant Ambani, the son of Indian tycoon Mukesh Ambani, has revived an earlier offer to bring the 80 hippos to his Vantara Animal Sanctuary in the state of Gujarat to save them from death. Ambani said that as the hippos were living sentient beings, if we have the ability to save them through a safe and humane solution, we have a responsibility to try. But Vantara is shrouded in controversy. Home to more than 150,000 animals, including many endangered species, it has faced allegations of illegal and unethical sourcing of its inhabitants. The international watchdog CITES, Convention on International Trade in Endangered Species, has flagged alleged noncompliance with wildlife trade rules. Some critics

bring 60 of the Colombian hippos to the sanctuary when it was formerly known as Greens Rescue and Rehabilitation was first proposed in 2023. However, the logistical problems of capturing and moving the hippos, which live in the wild and weigh roughly 2 tons each, as well as matters concerning permits and the intergovernmental organization involved, appear to have prevented the animals from making the journey to India. This time, a statement by Ambani said he had directly appealed to the Colombian government to allow the safe, scientifically led translocation that would bring the 80 animals to a permanent home. These 80 hippos did not choose where they were born, nor did they create the circumstances they now face, he added. It would be no small feat to ship the hippos to India and would probably come with a hefty price tag, possibly more than $4 million. Should they make it to Gujarat, it would add another twist in the adventures of Escobar's hippos. It was back in the 1980s that Colombia's most famous drug lord brought 4 hippos from sub-Saharan Africa to join the zoo at his Hacienda Napolis, which also included elephants and giraffes. After Escobar died in a special forces raid in 1993, the authorities left the hippos, which are dangerous and difficult to control, to run wild. Over the years, they made their home in the Magdalena River Basin, where their population exploded due to a lack of predators and abundant food. According to recent estimates, there are more than 200 hippos roaming free, the largest population outside Africa and one of Colombia's greatest environmental menaces. They have destroyed vegetation and terrorized and killed local animals and livestock. So far, efforts to sterilize them have not worked fast enough. As experts warned, their population could reach more than 1,000 in coming decades. Colombian authorities announced this month that the hippos would begin to be formally hunted and culled to bring their numbers under control, an announcement that sparked outrage from animal rights campaigners. Questions remain over the suitability of Vantara for the boisterous, mud-loving animals. Hippos are not native to India, and while the sanctuary hosts bears, crocodiles, elephants, leopards, and tigers, they do not publicly have any record of homing a hippo, let alone 80 of them. However, Ambani insisted that his sanctuary would give the Escobar hippos the safe home they needed. Vantara has the expertise, infrastructure, and resolve to support this effort entirely on Colombia's terms, his statement added. From People, April 30th. Pet owner finds a way to let his injured lovebird experience flight again after cat attack. An injured pet bird is taking flight again. Thanks to her clever owner, Nitya, the lovebird, can soar through the sky once more. Mark Joseph Colando of Davao, Philippines, said he came up with the idea of using a drone to carry his pet bird after she suffered a debilitating cat attack. Footage shows the lovebird riding high inside a clear cabin attached to a drone as the contraption glides through the air before gently descending toward the ground. The bird appears to enjoy the flight and can be heard squeaking from inside the cabin. Nitya was injured when a cat grabbed her from a friend's shoulder. She survived and returned to short, low flights, but her toes have no coordination. She cannot stand, walk, or land properly, Colando said. This idea came to me during one of my morning meditations. I tried it right away and it worked really well. She feels happy after flying the drone, he added. She has a very friendly and loving bird. She's my second heartbeat.
Lovebirds are a small genus of colorful parrots native to Madagascar and other African

0: countries. Their name derives from their ability to form strong monogamous bonds with their mates, with pairs often sitting close together. Nietzsche isn't the only bird who's gone for an unconventional ride lately. Stephen Lawyer of Central Iowa recently made a custom submarine for his white-winged parakeet, Bibi. Footage from a trip to the Bahamas shows Bibi relaxing inside the underwater vessel. "He went in willingly and he accepted it," Lawyer told the Washington Post. "I'm sure he'll do it again with me. He'd rather do that than, you know, sit back on shore in a cage or back in an Airbnb." Lawyer took steps to ensure the vessel was safe for the bird. First, he checked that the valves regulating airflow, the lead weights maintaining stability, and the oxygen meter were all functioning properly. Then he placed Bibi in the capsule for a test run in the kitchen sink to make sure the bird showed no signs of distress, such as burying his head or attempting to escape. If there were any indication that it was stressful to him, he wouldn't be there, Lawyer said. I only take him on activities that we've eased our way into and that he is showing an interest in. From the Arizona Republic, May 2nd, the rise of pet inheritances and why more owners are planning ahead. Some stories arrive on a lawyer's desk and never fade from memory. For Matthew Gabbato, an attorney in Arizona, one of them began with a question as unexpected as it was moving. Can the future of a dog be secured beyond its owner's lifetime? The protagonist was a client who was very clear about one thing. She did not want to leave this world without guaranteeing the well-being of her most loyal companion. Her daughter lived out of state, and she suffered from multiple medical conditions. But at home, there was always someone waiting for her, someone who comforted her on difficult days and offered unconditional love, her dog. In an interview with La Voz, Arizona, Gabbato explained that the woman grew increasingly firm in her desire. She wanted to establish a special trust, carefully planned, to ensure her pet a dignified and high-quality life. This meant leaving the dog in the care of someone she fully trusted and assigning a generous sum of money enough to cover any future needs the animal might have. It was pretty unique, given the amount of money there, how she wanted this animal to be treated, he added. I had realized that this animal meant so much more than just being an animal. However, cases like this client's are not unique. In fact, based on Gabbato's personal experience, over the past 10 years, he has seen an increase in requests for help with estate planning for pets. People really care about their pets, a lot of people, even elderly people, Gabbato said. They have these pets as companions. Kids may be out of the home or they don't have children or family's been distant. And this has been their companion for some time, and they want to make sure that this animal's taken care of. But what kinds of estate planning options for pets are available? This is the case in Arizona. In Arizona, the law does not allow pets to be listed as beneficiaries in wills because animals are legally considered property. Instead, there are different estate planning options for pets that can be included in the guardian's will. Pet estate planning involves establishing legal provisions for the care of a person's pets in the event of their death, according to the law firm Mushkatel, Gabbato & Kyle, MGK, where Matthew Gabbato is a partner. Through planning included in a will, a trusted individual is designated to be responsible for the animal, along with the financial resources needed to cover its care. pet estate plans can include details about the animal's routine, such as walks, daily feeding, and medications. Part of my practice is sitting down with clients, talking about the family dynamic, talking about their assets, figuring out what they're looking to accomplish, and discussing who are the appropriate parties to kind of play certain roles in their life if they can't handle particular affairs or they're gone and where this money goes, Gabbato said. Matthew explained that when planning a pet trust, future conditions can also be established for the event of the animal's death. We always go a level deeper and say, when this animal is gone, if there is any money remaining, where does it go? He said. The individual that establishes the pet trust gets to decide what happens to any remaining funds. Does it go to a charity? Does it go to a family member? Does it go to the caregiver? Within pet estate planning, there are several legal instruments designed to ensure a good future and proper care for pets after their owners die. Each serves a specific purpose and can be incorporated into a will based on individual needs and preferences. According to MGK, these are the types of pet estate planning available in Arizona. Pet trusts. A pet trust allows owners to set aside financial resources specifically for the care of their animals, officially naming a trustee to manage the funds and a caregiver responsible for daily needs. It also allows for detailed instructions on feeding, veterinary care, and grooming routines. Will provisions. Will provisions name the person who will care for the pets after the owner's death, along with a specific sum of money to cover expenses. Durable powers of attorney. A durable power of attorney authorizes someone to act on another's behalf if that person becomes incapacitated, absent, or dies. Through this document, someone can be empowered to make decisions regarding a pet's care and well-being. Letters of instruction. While not legally binding, a letter of instruction can play a key role in a pet care plan. It may accompany legal documents and include important information such as daily routines, dietary preferences, medical history, behavior, and special care needs. Regardless of which path one chooses to secure a pet's future, Gabbato emphasizes that beyond focusing solely on leaving money or a trust to fund a pet's care, it's crucial to ensure there is someone in our lives we trust and want to designate as their caregiver, since the quality of human care ultimately defines an animal's quality of life. From USA Today, April 30th, Rob Lowe wants you to adopt a shelter pet if you do this first. Rob Lowe has a soft spot for shelter dogs. His first shelter pet joined the family when he was a kid, and alongside wife Cheryl Burkoff, he's fostered and arranged adoptions for up to 20 pets at a time in shelter sweeps. I would like everybody to have a pet in their life, Lowe said, and I also would like pets to be properly cared for and healthy. Lowe has a perennial house full of dogs. The current family pets include Daisy, Oscar, and Bob, Jack Russell Terriers, who are all semi-related to the dog Lowe and Burkoff had when their sons, Matthew, 33, and John Owen, 30, were kids. Owen and Olive, German Shorthair Pointer half-siblings, and Bella, which Lowe calls an amazing mix of blankety-blank and Chihuahua, round out the pack. In honor of Adopt-a-Shelter Pet Day, the actor and chief pet advocate for Ultimate Pet Nutrition spoke to USA Today Pets about what to consider before you adopt, his non-negotiable daily ritual with his dogs, and his favorite onset moments with his pet. What to consider before adopting a shelter pet? Before you adopt, consider if the dog breed is the right fit for your lifestyle. It can't just be, "Oh my God, this one's so cute," Lowe said, because like any relationship, even between humans, the initial attraction has a time limit. And then reality sets in, and nothing breaks my heart more than when a relationship doesn't work out with an owner and pet. People think I'm crazy that I have three Jack Russells and they wouldn't be the right fit for a certain type of owner, Lowe says. You have to be really clear-eyed about what your needs are, what your abilities are to actually watch and spend time with the dog, Lowe said. The more time you can spend with them, the better. Consider the following questions, Lowe said. How active are they? Are they going to be walked a lot? Do you have a lot of land or are you living in an apartment? Do they bark a lot? Do you have small kids in your life and how is that interaction going? Also, take any dynamics with other dogs into the mix. At Lowe's house, Daisy leads the pack. That's the thing about having a bunch of dogs, Lowe said. It truly is like an organization and they fight over who's the CEO. Lowe's non-negotiable daily rituals with his dogs. My late afternoon walk, Lowe said, I build my whole day around it, whether it's at the beach or around the neighborhood, or sometimes it's a swim in the pool. They all like to swim in the pool with me. Aside from walks, his dogs have another love. Baseball. We like to watch the Dodgers together, Lowe said. Some of the dogs are very interested in the Dodgers, and all of them are interested when other animals show up in commercials. It's my favorite thing ever when they go berserk. No matter how many times it happens, they're shocked, just shocked, I tell you, that there would be another animal on the TV. At night, the dogs jockey for position in bed. A lot of people are like, "No, your pets shouldn't sleep in the bed," Lowe said. "I'm a softy pushover. I find it really comfortable. But there are times when Cheryl and I are like, we need a break." So that's a fun conversation. They're banished to their elaborate dog beds. Dogs on the set? Yes, please. Yes, Lowe's dogs get to visit him on set, but only one at a time. I kind of audition them to see who's going to get to come to the set on any given day, Lowe said. Whoever is the cutest in the morning and whoever seems to be the best behaved. The last visitor, Daisy. She will give you the, you know, the cute little lady look, and it's hard to resist. I brought her into the actual soundstage and had her on my chair watching the monitor, and she just watched intently and was a very good girl and did not bark. From Popular Science, April 28th, a chunky digital cat is here to help you stop doom scrolling. Every day, the average American spends nearly 2.5 hours scrolling through social media. Cats, on the other hand, waste approximately no time on the internet. Which species generally appears less stressed and anxious? Sure, this may not be the most scientific analysis about mental health and screen time, but it's never a bad idea to try limiting the amount of idle time wasted in front of a computer or smartphone. And while there are plenty of apps and devices promising to reduce your social media consumption, their results are often uneven and many require costly subscription fees. Knowing this, a developer in Japan released a completely free Chrome browser extension designed to throttle your doom scrolling. Their secret weapon? Cat Gatekeeper. You know that cat who always shows up right when you're trying to work? We've recreated that classic cat owner experience in your browser, the extension's creators explain on its description page. Let's face it, humans are just servants to their cats. We are powerless against their charm. Let their adorableness heal you while you take a proper break. Cat Gatekeeper currently works with some of the most popular time wasters like Instagram, TikTok, and YouTube. The timer is customizable, but its default setting allots a generous 60 minutes of social media frivolity. After overstepping your time limit, the screen is suddenly hijacked by a very hefty tabby who promptly plops down in front of your browser window for 5 minutes, preventing you from accessing your feed. After your respite, the digital feline presumably moves on to their next distraction, thus letting you return to posting. Pretty simple stuff. However, there is some leeway to Cat Gatekeeper. The timer resets if you swap over to another website tab, and it's exclusively designed for the preset social media platforms. If that sounds like an easy way to cheat the system, well, cats can't do everything for us, can they? Cat Gatekeeper looks trustworthy from a security standpoint, too. The free extension doesn't feature ads and promises that no data is collected or transmitted externally. An independent review on Reddit also provided Cat Gatekeeper's source code, which only needs local storage permission to track its own settings. At any rate, it's worth giving it a shot. Cat Gatekeeper may not solve your social media dependency, but it might at least force you to break up with a brief catnap, so to speak. From The Guardian, May 5th, Stuck on You. Kitten rescued from bucket of glue, bonds with foster parent. A 2-month-old kitten whose life was saved when he was rescued from a bucket of glue has bonded with the foster parent who helped him to recover and is sticking with her permanently. Staff at the Humane Society of North Texas say they were swamped with applications to adopt Tiny Elmer after the nonprofit shared on social media in mid-April the story of how the cat was found dehydrated and close to death in a pot of glue before being painstakingly nursed back to health with canola oil baths and hours of massages. Now the kitten, named by his rescuers for the popular glue brand, has become attached to Leah Owens, a volunteer with the Humane Society, who has become Elmer's permanent new caregiver. Owens looked after Elmer through weeks of intensive treatment to remove the last traces of the hardened adhesive from his fur, and says his company also comforts her after she lost her husband, Roger, in October to the bone marrow cancer multiple myeloma. "He filled that void and just gave me a lot of joy, a lot of happiness," Owens, 72, told The Washington Post. Elmer's story began on March 31st when a Good Samaritan brought him in caked in white glue to the Humane Society's headquarters in Fort Worth, which is near Dallas. It's not known if the kitten fell into the bucket or was placed there deliberately. Rescuers immediately set to work trying to remove the glue before it became hard and further restricted Elmer's breathing and movement. Initial efforts to clean him up with dish soap and olive oil were unsuccessful, and veterinarians feared they might have to euthanize him before somebody suggested using canola oil. Elmer was submerged in 2 gallons of the oil, and after several more hours of gentle rubbing and massaging, most of the glue had separated and patches of the cat's gray and white fur began to appear. If that Good Samaritan had not come along, he probably would have died within minutes, Misty Mendez, the rescue group's director of shelter medicine, told the Post. Now, a month later, Elmer weighs 2.5 pounds and has become a playful new member of Owen's household, enjoying the company of her 3 other cats, Ricky, 14, Tarzana, 2, and Poppy, 11 months. The Humane Society announced Elmer's adoption in a post on Facebook, saying it had received hundreds of inquiries, but it ultimately decided his welfare would be best attended to in the hands of one of our dedicated foster heroes, as it described Owens. After recently losing her husband to cancer, she decided that her home had felt quiet and empty as her other cats are more independent, the post said. When Elmer entered her life, he brought a sense of comfort, joy, and connection she hadn't felt since his passing. She fostered Elmer purely out of kindness and to support her community, but the bond between them was undeniable. Elmer has now been able to shed the foam collar that was in place to prevent him licking the oil from his fur. And he has developed a habit of nudging people's legs to try to get them to replicate the multiple massages he received during his recovery. He honestly feels like every day is spa day, a Humane Society spokesperson, Cassie Davidson, told the Post. From The Guardian, May 4th, the pet I'll never forget, Merlin, the sassy pig who helped me meet my husband. We have lots of animals in our home in Sacramento, California. A dog, two chicks, a pigeon, a bearded dragon, three rats, and two rescue cows. But our pig, Merlin, is special. I had a pig obsession for a while. I remember going to visit some animal sanctuaries and getting emotional when I saw the pigs. There's just something about them that I felt a connection to. I knew how smart they were. I remember telling myself that one day I'd have a pig. Merlin is a mini Vietnamese pot-bellied pig. He was cute as a button when I adopted him in March 2020 when he was just 2.5 months old. He loves to cuddle, but he can be a bit sassy. If he doesn't get his way, he likes to unplug devices and slam doors. He likes to wear a propeller cap and go on walks. It's like having an 180-pound toddler. We were living in an apartment when we adopted Merlin, and I'm surprised we didn't receive a noise complaint, because if he was frustrated or hungry, he would squeal, and it was deafening. His intelligence was clear to me from day one. Pigs are considered by many to be extremely smart animals, which is why I started training him to spin, shake, and high-five. He learned all those tricks within 10 minutes. As long as there are treats, he's attentive. His favorite foods are fruits, apples, watermelons, and bananas, his number one. Merlin communicates with me by pressing his snout into 25 individual buttons on the floor that play recordings of my voice, saying yes, no, or allowing him to ask for attention. The idea is that he'll press mommy if he needs me, vegetable please if he wants a treat, and Al Capone if he wants me to bring out our pet pigeon to ride on his back. I started making videos of him talking, and now he has millions of fans across the world. He was recently awarded a Guinness World Record for the most Instagram followers for a pig. At Merlin the Pig, 1.1 million at the time. He now has 1.2 million. My fiancé even got to know me through Merlin. He saw a video of him and contacted me and said, "I want to marry you." A year later, we were engaged. I credit a lot of my happiness and fulfillment to Merlin and the animals we have. It's a beautiful, chaotic life. Sometimes people ask me if I get annoyed when he's pressing his buttons so much and if I want to take them away. I think that would be very cruel. I think of them as his voice box and his ability to fully communicate with me. Merlin has taught me so much. If we give animals time and love and try to understand them, they will reciprocate that love tenfold. And that is it for this week for the Pet Hour. From Squish and myself, until next week, be kind, be careful, be safe, and as always, be amazed by the animal world.
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2: Good morning. Today, there is a slight chance of rain with a high near 80. Tonight, look for light rain with a low near 58. Saturday, there is a slight chance of rain with a high near 77. Saturday night, look for clear skies with a low near 62. Sunday, there is a slight chance of rain with a high near 63. Get your weather every hour right here on Mind's Eye Radio, your virtual newsstand.
3: In Belleville, it's sunny and 68 degrees. In Fairview Heights and Granite City, it's overcast and 65 degrees.
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9: Hi, I'm Mickey Vandaloo, and this is USA Today, dated Friday, May 8th. Let's get started. An American Pope, a presidential clash, and what it means in the pews. Mark Ramirez, Feta Trethin, Mike Stenson, Bailey Allen, Liam Adams, and Rachel Gow. USA Today. Villanova, Pennsylvania. It's been nearly 1,000 years since King Henry IV stood barefoot in the Italian snow to beg forgiveness after clashes with Pope Gregory VII, and over two centuries since Napoleon imprisoned Pope Pius VII in France. Now a new battle is underway between a pope and a world leader, this time in America. It's the war of words between President Donald Trump and Pope Leo XIV. And for dozens of U.S. Roman Catholics interviewed by the USA Today network across the nation, it's Leo who has the upper hand in the crusade. A year into his historic papacy, he has given them hope for the future of the Roman Catholic Church. At Villanova, where Leo graduated in 1977, Catholic convert Jacob Adams, 25, said outside the campus's St. Thomas Church, the young people don't have much appetite for war. Hence, they appreciate Leo's strong words in defiance of Trump's recent comments about destroying a whole civilization in the Iran war. Right or left, there are people calling for peace, said Adams, a former evangelical who supported Trump in 2020 and 2024. I like what Leo is doing to hold Trump accountable. With the pontiff about to finish year one in his papacy, the USA Today network spoke with Catholic nationwide about their views of Leo and found their responses overwhelmingly upbeat. Many say Leo is palpably different from Pope Francis, with an everyman affability they believe is helping fuel a global resurgence in Catholicism, especially among the young. The Pope's firm push for peace amid the U.S.-Israeli war with Iran has rankled the president, igniting sparks at times that have tested the loyalties of conservative Catholics. The rhetoric has also pulled others into the fray, including Vice President J.D. Vance and the U.S. Catholic Conference of Bishops. At one point, Trump called Leo weak on crime and terrible on foreign policy, though he later said he wasn't fighting with the pontiff. For his part, Vance, a Catholic convert, urged the Pope to be careful with when addressing theological questions tied to war and peace. While Leo's statements have triggered some backlash, his forcefulness hasn't diminished his standing. It hasn't undermined his credibility because most feel it comes from a place of pastoral sincerity, said John Cavadini, director of the McGrath Institute for Church Life at the University of Notre Dame in South Bend, Indiana. Leo's statements, he said, reflect gravitas and precision, leaving little room for misinterpretation or divisiveness. He's got a kind of presence that I find edifying and elevating, said Cavadini, a professor of theology. His articulations tend to be unifying. They're not stated in ways that are alienating or dismissive. As parishioners poured from churches across the country on April 26th, those who spoke with USA Today agreed that Leo has deftly handled the discord, leaning into the gospel to strike a moral rather than political tone. He's done a beautiful job of showing us how to respond in nonviolent ways to very harmful and degrading language, said Margaret Seaburn, 74, a retired nursing professor who attended Mass at St. Paul the Apostle Church in Manhattan's Upper West Side. Many view the Pope as a unifying and revitalizing force who, like Francis, has advocated for the world's marginalized while treading cautiously around more prickly Catholic issues such as ordination of women and the blessing of same-sex unions. They praised Leo's support of immigrants and refugees in the United States and noted his appointment of bishops reflecting such backgrounds in California, Florida, and Louisiana. Gallup International's 2025 end-of-year survey found Pope Leo XIV its most positively viewed leader by far. In the United States, a survey conducted in November found more than two-thirds of American Catholic voters hold a favorable opinion of the Pope, while a poll conducted this month by Reuters Ipsos showed 60% of Americans overall approve of Leo. For U.S. Catholics, the Pope's relatability is heightened by a sense that Leo, a Chicago native who loves Peeps and the White Sox, is one of them. The Pope is no longer an obscure Vatican figure, but a homegrown reality. Catholic school teacher Elizabeth Baldacci, 55, has a framed newspaper article about Leo's announcement as Pope on her classroom wall. "It's really fun and nice for the kids," Baldacci said after Mass at Chicago's St. Mary of the Lake and Our Lady of Lourdes Catholic Church. "He's more real to them because he's from here, so he's more human. Like, wow, this man grew up in Chicago like I did." At the University of Wisconsin-Milwaukee, freshman Teresa Iantello was among the students who packed into a cramped basement for free brunch after Sunday Mass at the school's Newman Center, a visual reminder that Gen Z is flocking to the faith. For many college-age Catholics, Leo's election in the May 7th, 8th, 2025 conclave was the first they were old enough to understand and follow. "It was so funny to hear him speak the first couple weeks, hearing his voice," said Iantello, 19. "I remember thinking, oh my gosh, he sounds like me." At Manhattan St. Paul, Christopher Browner, 31, said it's been an exciting time to be an American Catholic with an American Pope. "It's something I never thought I would see in my lifetime." Robert LaRopa, a chiropractor and longtime parishioner attending Mass at St. Mary's Catholic Church in Cranston, Rhode Island, agreed, saying Leo's papacy has given him reason for optimism. "It's become more personal to me now," he said. Pope Leo bringing us back to the true north. In Washington, D.C., Henry Huot was among the many who filled the pews for Mass beneath the massive, shimmering domes of the Basilica of the National Shrine of the Immaculate Conception, North America's largest Roman Catholic church. In Arlington, Virginia, a retiree said he's been glad to see Leo adhere to Francis's teaching and priorities. "We need a voice like Pope Leo's that will remind everyone, especially those on the world stage, that there are values that need to be upheld," Huot said. Catholic observers say Leo has indeed largely embraced Francis's vision while charting his own path. Nicholas Hayes Mota, a social ethicist and public theologian at California's Santa Clara University, said Leo, like Francis, has embraced the collaborative practice of synodality, favoring a church that moves by listening to its members rather than unilaterally. "It was clear that he was going to continue much of the substance of Francis's papacy, but with a different style and priorities," Hayes Mota said. As Francis did, Leo has stressed the church's mission to care for the poor and marginalized, but he's done so more uncompromisingly than any of his predecessors. He not only picked it up, but carried it further. While maintaining continuity, Leo's more deliberate leadership style and manner have served as sort of a rebalancing, Hayes Mota said. Francis's off-the-cuff nature often endeared him to people, such as his viral selfies with young Catholics or his well-known, "Who am I to judge?" remark regarding gay priests, but also alienated some put off by such spontaneity. One of the ongoing tensions in Francis's papacy with traditional members of the church was a fear that he was changing too many things too fast, Hayes Mota said. Leo has tried to extend olive branches to those alarmed by that, saying this is your church as well. At the Basilica in Washington, that view was echoed by Brian DiMatteo, who is visiting from New Jersey. While Francis took us a little bit away from biblical standing, he said, Leo is bringing us back to true north. And St. Martin de Porres Catholic Church in Jensen Beach, Florida, retired computer scientist Mark Gooley praised both the Pope's recent visit to several nations in Africa, where the church is rapidly expanding, and his rebuke of German bishops who have pushed for the church to formally bless same-sex unions. He does seem to be holding to church traditions, said Gooley, 64. He's been firm with the German bishops. Africa is a big area of growth, and he's been very sympathetic to Africans and their views. The Africans tend to be traditional. Others said they weren't clear about the new Pope's stance beyond continuing Francis's work. In Boca Raton, Florida, Eric Knight, a 27-year-old graduate student at Florida Atlantic University, sees Leo as a continuity of Pope Francis rather than a rupture. I'm still kind of waiting to see what's distinctively Pope Leo and not just the greater church tradition. Appealing to young Catholics. Jonathan Tan, a professor of Catholic studies at Case Western Reserve University in Cleveland, said that while Leo lacks the flair and flamboyance of predecessors like Francis and Pope John Paul II, he's revived hope for many U.S. Catholics who've lost faith in the political process and previously saw the church as detached from everyday realities. In Worcester, Massachusetts, Celeste Mahaney of nearby Charlton echoed that point, saying that she feels the Pope is plugged in. It's nice to see our Pope having a real interest in the day-to-day issues that affect people, not only in America, but across the globe, she said at Christ the King Church. He really has a finger on the pulse. In the greater Cincinnati area, interior decorator Abby Janigan said that she believes Leo can fill a God-sized hole in the United States, bringing people back to the Catholic faith. He feels more casual and more approachable, said Janigan, 46, as she left Mass at St. James of the Valley Church in Wyoming, Ohio. He has like a regular guy vibe. Some said that vibe has helped Leo appeal to young Catholics. One of them is Iris Lee, a 14-year-old freshman at Xavier College Preparatory in Phoenix, who was attending a Saturday evening Mass at St. Simon's and Jude's Catholic Church in North Phoenix with her mother, Kim Tran. I believe he was the right choice, Iris said about the 70-year-old Pope selection. He seems like he has a very good moral compass. In Westerville, Ohio, a bleak, chilly Sunday morning had brought gray skies to what had been a welcome early spring for the greater Columbus region. But that didn't keep Christy Lethenstrom, 48, from attending early Mass at St. Paul the Apostle Catholic Church. The church's young population has grown, she said, and as a kindergarten teacher personally invested in her community's littlest parishioners, Lethenstrom enjoys Leo's more youthful style of leadership. I think his message resonates more, she said. At St. Paul Roman Catholic Church in Philadelphia, Kayleen Bodnar, 34, said she's found the Pope's leadership inspiring. I think for a lot of people my age, Catholicism has become very polarizing, Bodnar said. He's doing a great job of bringing young people back to the church with the way he leads. Meanwhile, as he spoke outside St. Anastasia Roman Catholic Church in Teaneck, New Jersey, retired engineer Jock Alexandra said Francis's successor is reaching a cross-section of generations, genders, and cultures. The new Pope makes me feel the future of the Catholic Church is very bright, said Alexandra, 71. The younger generation are seeing a resurgence because they're seeing what's going on all over the world, and they see a relatability and relevance in Pope Leo. Advocating for those on the margins. At St. Vincent de Paul Church, the only historically black parish in the Diocese of Nashville, the 7-member women's choir led parishioners through hymns infused with gospel sound. Deacon Bill Hill spoke about local Catholics' role in school desegregation and the civil rights movement, reflecting the church's founding principle of social justice. A floor below, a pantry built brimmed with food donated by parishioners and nearby churches, a sign of the community engagement central to St. Vincent's identity throughout a 94-year history that has seen nine popes come and go. Last year, St. Vincent hosted a Know Your Rights training with an immigrant rights group and more recently helped organize a rally protesting U.S. immigrations and customs enforcement actions. With Leo exhibiting many of the same values they hold dear, church members say this moment is especially exciting. It's a reassurance, said Deacon Harry Guess. I take from all of that there's this hope for us to do the right thing and to help others do the right thing. But we won't get there if we don't say anything. And he is saying something. Tan of Case Western Reserve said Leo's background as bishop in an impoverished rural area of northern Peru and his visits to Augustinian communities around the world have made him more attuned to the life experiences of those living in the margins. That's an important factor for people like Catherine and Bill Odell of South Bend, Indiana, who were leaving late morning mass at St. Therese Little Flower Catholic Church. The couple said it's important that the new pope is carrying on Francis's legacy of environmental advocacy and addressing poverty. We're in a country in which the poor are seen and kind of in the way, said Bill Odell, 83. I think he's going to be a voice for the poor. He's going to be a voice for the very people that Jesus talked to and about in the Sermon on the Mount. I hope he lives a long life. He's exactly what we need. Many Catholics are awaiting the imminent release of Leo's first major encyclical, expected to address moral questions surrounding artificial intelligence, while Hayes Mota of Santa Clara University is curious to see how Leo will address the complicated relationship between the United States and the Americas. He's seen by many in the Latin American Catholic Church as someone who understands them very well, he said. Especially given the tensions surrounding migration and the geopolitical challenges raised by the Trump administration's intervention in Venezuela, the question of how the U.S. relates to the Americas as a whole is an important one. Hayes Mota said Leo has successfully straddled a line between conservatives unhappy with his views on immigration and war and progressives hoping to see quicker reforms. There will be frustrations and tensions, but so far he has remained a popular and less polarizing figure, Hayes Mota said. There will be more opportunities for consensus building and de-escalating tensions, but so far he has managed to keep most of the church behind him, and that's no easy task. But the quality most of those interviewed by the USA Today Network said they appreciated about Leo is his commitment to pursuing peace, especially in light of the Iran war. The Pope's firm push to end hostilities, some said, has provided a counterbalance to Trump, even as their exchanges have fueled a divide believed to be the most contentious between the papacy and a secular leader since medieval times. He's exactly what we need, said engineer Anthony Zamaro, who attended Mass with his two sons at Christ the King in Worcester. Though Zamaro leads politically conservative, he said we need someone who stands up for people and says war is bad for humanity. If your pope isn't speaking out against war, you don't have a very good pope. Caroline Zengel, 44, who attended Mass at the Church of the Immaculate Conception in Knoxville, Tennessee, said the pope is a strong, quiet presence for our church. He's outspoken when he needs to be, but he's very wise when he speaks, said Zengel, a stay-at-home mom and former nurse. We're neither Democrat nor Republican. We're Catholic, and that's what comes first. I think his statement is that he's not afraid of the Trump administration was so powerful, and I love that. In Boston's South End, organs thrummed as incense filled the cavernous nave of the Catholic Cathedral of the Holy Cross. As her seven-year-old daughter tugged at her dress after a 90-minute long mass, Boston lawyer Abigail Hemness, 43, said she admired how Leo has responded to the situation. I really appreciate the way that Pope Leo has handled it, just staying true to the core beliefs of Catholicism, which is that Jesus lives in peace, Hemness said. Boston musician John Ryan, 55, agreed. I feel like Pope Leo hasn't really taken the bait, Ryan said. People want to politicize what the Pope does, but the Pope's job is to evangelize the gospel and be a leader of the church, not to be a political figure. The church and the Pope are not Democrat or Republican. Besides, he said, those little tiffs have made people more aware of Leo, and that's a good thing. Trump's new Air Force One could arrive amid America 250 celebration. Trevor Hughes, USA Today. One of the most iconic symbols of America is getting a makeover and upgrade in time for the nation's 250th anniversary. A controversial Qatar-donated Air Force One aircraft is set to begin ferrying President Donald Trump this summer. The U.S. Air Force One said the new 747 is being delivered this summer will feature a red, white, blue, and gold paint scheme. Though an announcement from the Air Force did not specify exactly when the plane would be ready, the timing coincides with July 4th Independence Day and semi-quincentennial celebrations. Trump's birthday is June 14th. The plane will feature a new paint scheme designed with Trump's input, red, white, dark blue, and gold, which is a major shift from the iconic white and two-tone blue livery designed by First Lady Jacqueline Kennedy. Although technically any airplane carrying the U.S. president is designated as Air Force One, the name has come to primarily signify the special 747s that have transported presidents, starting with President George H.W. Bush. The current pair of aging presidential 747 planes are formally known as VC-25A, and the donated Qatari 747 will be designated as a VC-25B bridge. Aircraft manufacturer Boeing is building two new presidential 747s, which are expected to be complete in 2028, well past the initial delivery date and well above the initial price tag of $3.9 billion. During his first administration, Trump threatened to cancel the contract for the new 747s. The U.S. Air Force said converting the Qatari 747 was necessary to keep the president safe due to the delays in getting the two new ones completed. They were originally supposed to be ready in 2024. The Qatari 747 completed flight testing and is now being painted in time for deployment this summer, the Air Force said May 1st. The current contract for the two new 747s stands at $4.4 billion, according to military purchasing records. The presidential planes are fitted with special communications equipment, hardened against nuclear blast, and contain classified defensive measures. They can also refuel in the air, allowing them to remain aloft almost indefinitely. Ultimately, the bridge aircraft fulfills a critical short-term requirement, guaranteeing the Air Force continues to execute its no-fail mission for the Commander-in-Chief while laying a rock-solid foundation for the future, Air Force officials said. Normally, U.S. military aircraft are brought new from manufacturers like Boeing to ensure they haven't been sabotaged or fitted with spyware. The Air Force said it had to develop new procedures to scan the Qatari 747 for possible security risks and can use that expertise to buy and screen used aircraft in the future. The Qatari 747 donation raised significant ethics concerns, as it's one of the largest gifts ever given by a foreign government to the United States. Trump previously said his administration would have been foolish not to accept it. The White House said the Qatari 747 will be transferred to Trump's presidential library once he leaves office and the newly built 747s take flight in 2028. Court delivers another blow to Trump trade agenda, rules against 10% tariff. Zach Anderson, USA Today. A federal court dealt another blow to President Donald Trump's trade agenda, ruling against a 10% global tariff the president imposed this year to replace tariffs struck down by the Supreme Court. A panel of judges for the Court of International Trade ruled 2-1 that Trump wasn't justified in imposing the 10% levy under the 1974 Trade Act. The Trade Act allows temporary tariffs for up to 150 days to address significant balance of payment deficits. The judges ruled that Trump's tariff order failed to assert that those required conditions have been satisfied. A group of 24 states, along with New York spice importer Burlap and Barrel and Florida toy company Basic Fun, challenged the tariffs. The court determined that most of the states didn't have a legal standing to sue, though, and only blocked the levies for the two companies and Washington State. This decision is an important win for American companies that rely on global manufacturing to deliver safe and affordable products. Unlawful tariffs make it harder for businesses like ours to compete and grow, Basic Fund CEO Jay Foreman said in a statement. Trump suggested he wouldn't be deterred by the ruling. "Nothing surprises me with the courts. Nothing surprises me," Trump said May 7th when asked about the court decision. "We always do it a different way. We'll get one ruling and then we do it a different way." The ruling comes after the Supreme Court overturned a pillar of Trump's second-term agenda. It declared his use of emergency powers to enact tariffs was unconstitutional. Trump had cited the 1977 International Emergency Economic Powers Act to enact sweeping levies in a bid to reorder trade relationships with countries around the globe. Tariffs have been central to Trump's economic policy, with the president wielding the levies as a weapon to push for new trade deals. He lashed out at the Supreme Court after its February 20th order against his emergency tariffs, calling the ruling deeply disappointing. "I'm ashamed of certain members of the court, absolutely ashamed, for not having the courage to do what's right for our country," Trump said. Trump announced a 10% tariff on the same day the Supreme Court ruled against his other tariff program. It applied to most imports, although Trump exempted certain products such as beef, tomatoes, oranges, pharmaceuticals, passenger vehicles, and some critical materials. Products governed by a trade deal with Canada and Mexico also were excluded. Melania Trump reflects on motherhood. Swapna Venugopal Ramaswamy to USA Today. Washington. 11 days before her husband was to be sworn in for his second term as president, First Lady Melania Trump headed straight to St. Patrick's Cathedral in New York City after attending former President Jimmy Carter's funeral in Washington, D.C. It was the first anniversary of her mother's death, and she wanted to light a candle in her memory at a church her mom used to frequent. This personal moment, portraying how close she was to her mother, was captured in the documentary Melania. Ahead of Mother's Day, USA Today reached out to the First Lady with written questions about her relationship with her mother and the bond she shared with her son, Barron. The famously private First Lady offered USA Today a glimpse behind the curtain of her role as a mother and daughter, agreeing to provide written responses to questions. The answers described how Trump leaned in on her mother to keep her son rooted in the Slovenian culture of her birth while raising him in her adopted country. She discussed how her own sense of style and attention to detail was inspired by her fashion designer mother and offered advice to young mothers. Amelia Knobs, who died January 9, 2024, at the age of 78, helped give Barron a strong connection to his Slovenian roots through food, language, and books, wrote the First Lady. Amelia and her husband, Victor Knavs, who lived in Slovenia, where the First Lady was born, began spending a lot of time in the United States to be near their only grandson, Barron, after he was born in 2006, said a close associate of the First Lady. Barron, 20, who is now a New York University student, has been a subject of intense public interest. Like his mother, however, he is very private and rarely appears at White House events. After his freshman year at NYU's main campus, he transferred to the school's Washington, D.C. campus and lives at the White House. Immigrant roots. Melania Trump, the wife of President Donald Trump, is the first and only naturalized U.S. citizen to serve as First Lady. Born in Slovenia in 1970, she obtained her U.S. citizenship in 2006. The First Lady described the bond her mother and son developed as magical and said Barron spoke to his grandparents in Slovenian from a young age. The First Lady, a former model whose outfits are endlessly dissected on social media, said her mother, a designer of children's clothes in Sevnica, Slovenia, shaped her perspective on fashion and business. In fact, the first time Trump walked on a fashion runway at age 6 modeling children's clothes, she was wearing her mother's creations, according to her book, Melania. Below are Melania Trump's answers to USA Today's questions. Question: how did you celebrate Mother's Day in Slovenia? Melania Trump: in Slovenia, we celebrated Mother's Day on March 8th, an International Women's Day. The two moments together celebrated a beautiful reminder of the strength and love all mothers and women bring into our lives. Long ago in my art class, I created a special painting of my mom, capturing her essence on canvas. She cherished it along with so many of my other art creations, showing me the power of love, encouragement, and heritage. What role did your mother play in bringing up Barron, and how did it influence him? Melania: my mother was the epitome of love and warmth, and for Barron, a grandmother who filled every moment with joy and wisdom. Every story she read to Barron sparked his imagination, and every game they played strengthened their bond. Her delicious meals were more than just food. They were a celebration of togetherness. Did Barron and your mother have any family rituals? Melania: my mother and Barron had a distinct bond, beginning with her gentle embrace. When Barron was young, they often cuddled, playing Barron's favorite games and reading books together. I would often hear their laughter and personally feel their joy, knowing they were creating unforgettable memories together. Their connection was so magical, and I loved watching it. What did the support of your parents in bringing up Barron mean to you? Melania. Their love, wisdom, and guidance created a strong foundation for Baron, which nurtured his growth and potential. My parents' dedication is irreplaceable, and it inspires me to provide the same for Baron as he navigates his own path. Was there anything your mother did to ensure Baron was rooted in Slovenian culture, even though he was growing up in New York? Melania. Absolutely. She made sure that Baron felt a strong connection to his Slovenian roots by sharing books and stories from our childhood. By preparing traditional Slovenian dishes, my mother filled our home with delicious aromas, but also connected Baron to his heritage. What language did they speak in with each other, Baron and grandmother? Melania. Baron and my mother shared a lovely bond through the Slovenian language, a beautiful connection that celebrates their heritage. Both speaking the same language allowed them to communicate deeply and meaningfully. Your mother was a pattern maker and fashion designer. How did that influence your sense of fashion and business? Melania. Her passion for design and meticulous attention to detail inspired my deep appreciation for creativity and craftsmanship. Her ability to blend artistry with entrepreneurship taught me that fashion is not just about style. It's about creating connections and empowering others through creativity. What advice do you

follows. Betty Lynn Fisher, USA Today. Megan McDonald, 36, of Boxford, Massachusetts, has noticed her shopping habits have changed in the 2 years she's been on a GLP-1. Since McDonald began using the GLP-1 Zepbound and she lost 175 pounds, she focuses on the produce and meats found on the outer edges of the supermarket, and she has no interest in the snack food aisle. For myself, there's not much in the middle of the store for myself except for protein bars. But it's mostly the produce, the meat, and the dairies that I'm going for, she said. Those are more expensive, but because I don't need as much, I would say I've redistributed the costs. A seismic shift. GLP-1 use isn't just drastically changing the lives of those like McDonald who are on the weight loss drug. It's changing the way those consumers are shopping for food, clothes and health and beauty products, as well as how they eat out. And the various industries are taking notice, focusing on reformulating and repackaging their products to keep up with what one industry observer calls a seismic shift. The rapid and growing adoption of GLP-1 and its effects on retail as users' eating habits and needs for products change is something the retail industry hasn't seen in many years, and it is constantly changing, said Allie Furman, U.S. Consumer Markets Industry Leader for PwC. Our data really shows that these behavioral changes persist over time, and the adoption curve resembles one of the fastest consumer disruptions on record, Furman told USA Today. We've compared it to the adoption of the iPhone, for example. This drug is accelerating the convergence of health, consumerism, retail, and creating opportunities for businesses, she said. Shoppers move from the middle of the grocery store to the outer ring. Shopping habits, particularly at the grocery store, for GLP-1 users do change, said Robin Wenzel, head of the Wells Fargo Agri-Food Institute. It's coming in as a decrease initially in spending, but it later gets kind of caught up because now they're buying more health and wellness, more supplements, they're buying new clothes, Wenzel told USA Today. So the shopping is actually increasing over time as they're on the drugs and they're starting to see the results and feeling good. Food manufacturers are adjusting their products as GLP-1 users and Americans start to follow a healthier diet with new USDA guidelines focused on fresh foods and potatoes and protein, she said. At the grocery store, GLP-1 users initially are seeing a decline in their spending as their appetite is suppressed, and they may not be buying in as much volume as they did prior to taking the medication, said Wenzel. Shoppers move from the middle of the grocery store, where they typically find snacks and processed foods, to the perimeter of the store, which has fresh meats, fruits, and vegetables, she said. At least 1 in 5 U.S. households have at least one GLP-1 user. GLP-1 usage is big and growing. A PwC analysis of Numerator data shows that at least 20% of all U.S. households have at least one GLP-1 user as of December 2025, up from 9% the year before, said Furman. That was also before the recent Eli Lilly oral pill was approved and before more of the direct-to-consumer channels developed, making the pill more affordable and accessible. We anticipate household penetration and overall adoption is going to further accelerate significantly in the next 12 months, Furman said. Overall, grocery basket spends are shrinking 3-4% for households that have at least one GLP-1 user and shrinking 7-9% for single-person households, according to PwC's analysis. Sales for GLP-1 qualified foods, which tend to focus on protein, fiber, and unsaturated fats, have steadily increased over the last 3 years, according to data from Nielsen IQ, NIQ. Sales in 2023 were up 3.8% and rose 4% in 2024 and 5.1% in 2025. Sales for 52 weeks ending April 18th were up 2.6%, according to NIQ data. In some cases, initial spending at the grocery store can also go up as new GLP-1 users are experimenting with buying new products and seeing what works, said Sherry Fry, Vice President of Total Wellness and NIQ. Then it levels down and levels off, and the spending is reallocated to other areas such as multivitamins, supplements, and organic foods, she said. GLP-1 users sees major lifestyle changes. McDonald struggled with her weight all her life, and she said she tried many diets and weight loss programs. Before losing weight on GLP-1s, her most successful weight loss was 50 pounds on a keto diet. But within 4 months, the weight would always come back. It wasn't a sustainable lifestyle for me, McDonald, who has been chronicling her weight loss journey on TikTok, told USA Today. In 2024, after having her third child, her doctor suggested trying a GLP-1 during her annual checkup.

0: McDonald was roughly 313 pounds. Nearly 2 years later, she reached her goal in December and now generally weighs between 136 and 143 pounds. McDonald said her grocery spending has been redistributed. Her daytime meals are pretty consistent and include yogurts, protein bars, protein shakes, and protein pasta. Whether at the grocery store or driving past a fast food restaurant, she's less tempted to buy an extra or unhealthy snack. "I don't have that food noise that you hear about," McDonald said, referring to a constant mental chatter of thinking about food. "If I'm sitting at work and I know that I'm going to pass the store on the way home, I don't feel I think about what can I stop and get." Shoppers looking for different products. Consumers are looking for more protein precision or packaging that is resealable, Furman said. Another interesting trend among some GLP users, Furman said, is what PwC is calling permission self-indulgence. That's where GLP-1 users may be spending more on candy or premium desserts. Because they're eating less, they might gravitate more toward a category like candy, which gives them joy and satisfaction, she said. But overall, the grocery spend is getting reallocated and decreased, she said. That's especially true when the woman of the household is the GLP-1 user, since women tend to be the CEOs of household buying. They're not just buying differently for themselves, they're buying differently for the whole family, including their pets, said Furman. Protein is the new star. As GLP-1 users are losing fat, they're also battling losing muscle density, so there's a lot of focus on eating protein, said Furman. Food companies are reacting to this. You're seeing in the market just a tremendous boom of protein-infused products, whether it's cereals or snacks or drinks or bars, Furman said. Vitamins and supplements are also seeing a large uptick, she said. Dining out changes with GLP-1 usage. There's also been an overall decrease in eating at what's considered quick service restaurants or fast food restaurants, and a slight increase in casual dining instead, Furman said. According to a PwC analysis of consumer data from the GLP-1 Numerator panel, quick service restaurant spending is down about 4 to 5% overall, and in single person GLP-1 households, the drop is closer to 10%, driven by fewer impulse stops and less habitual frequency. When people are eating less, they're seeking out an experience. They're seeking out a higher quality meal, she said. McDonald said she isn't interested in spending the money or eating out as much since taking the GLP-1s. She and her husband used to go to an Italian restaurant and she'd get the chicken parmesan and he would get the butternut squash ravioli, then they'd split it. But during a recent rare dining night out, McDonald said, "I was like, I just can't stomach all that this time. So I got a side of pasta just off the side menu." The portion size was large enough that McDonald said she took leftovers home. Spending on health, beauty, and fashion changes. While spending on fast food may wane, spending on clothing and beauty products starts to go up as GLP-1 users feel better about themselves, said Wenzel. They're losing the weight, they're feeling good, maybe their confidence is up, which then increases interest in health and beauty products that may have not bought before, she said. The increased spend also includes shopping for new clothes that fit as the weight comes off, Wenzel said. The PwC analysis of Numerator data has shown an increase of 4 to 6% in apparel categories such as activewear, denim dresses, and intimates for GLP-1 households, driven by a wardrobe replacement and a move toward more form-fitting clothes to match newfound, more confident identities, said Furman. Specifically, women's bra spend rises by 14.4% in the first 12 months after the start of GLP-1 usage and drops to 9.3% after, Furman said. McDonald tried to stretch out the wearing of her leggings and oversized shirts and dresses as her weight came off, but needed to get new jeans. She would head to American Eagle for a few pairs. "I'd never fit into American Eagle when I was a kid or when I was in high school, so it was cool for me to be able to shop there," said McDonald. McDonald's best friend has been renting clothes as she loses weight on GLP-1 since she doesn't want to invest in new pieces. Furman of PwC said off-price retail shopper counts also have seen a 6.9% increase as consumers are reluctant to pay full price for a size they may only wear for a short period of time. GLP-1s are not a fad, and forecasts are showing increased usage as the drugs become more affordable and accessible to more consumers, Wenzel said. It feels very much here to stay, she said. Josh Groban talks core memory of recording with his dad at Louis Armstrong Studio. Melissa Bergeri, USA Today. Josh Groban's satiny baritone has coded classical pop, Italian standards, Broadway boomers, and holiday sing-alongs. On Cinematic, out now, Groban sinks more into movie classics, another genre well-suited to his robust vocals. From Adele's Oscar-winning James Bond theme, Skyfall, to timeless Disney sentiments, When You Wish Upon a Star from Pinocchio, to forceful drama, Brucia Latera from The Godfather, Groban exercises every facet of his Camelonia instrument. His 10th album is also peppered with guests, including upcoming tour partner Jennifer Hudson on a duet arrangement of Unchained Melody, the Gay Men's Chorus of Los Angeles augmenting Can You Feel the Love Tonight, and more special to Groban, his father Jack playing trumpet on the eternally swoony Moon River. Calling recently from Los Angeles and just before announcing his engagement to Natalie McQueen and receiving a star on the Hollywood Walk of Fame, the always affable Groban, 45, chatted about recording with his dad in Louis Armstrong's studio, his appreciation of Phil Collins, and paying tribute to Rob Reiner in song. You had infinite choices with this album. How did you whittle it down to 10 songs? I knew what my bookends were. As time goes by, I would open the album because orchestrator Jeff Atmajan wrote an opening arrangement that captured the essence of what I wanted people to hear first. Then to end with a song that has meant so much to me, Stand By Me, and include a tribute to Rob Reiner. You said the why was a big factor in choosing these songs. Why that particular Rob movie? Obviously, tragically, the why became very apparent. We missed the recording deadline because it was a last-minute decision to do Stand By Me, and that worked in its favor because it was intimate and it was exactly how we wanted it. It's one of the most important things I've ever recorded. It deserved to be a final thought. Did you rewatch some of these movies before recording? I did, not just to get back in the mood, but also to educate myself about some of the films that admittedly I didn't know the songs were from. The cool thing about an album like this is that everyone knows the theme from that movie, but it also pays a tribute to the songs that were maybe far more popular than the movies themselves. You mean like Against All Odds? Phil Collins has written some timeless songs, even though he often gets a bad rap. I think Phil Collins has written some of the most brilliant songs, period. But something unlocks in him when writing in service of a film, and that's not uncommon. Your dad, Jack, also appears on the album. Is this the first time you've recorded together? This is the first time he's been on a record, period. He did a version of Old Devil Moon with me in 2015 during a show in Los Angeles, and it was one of my favorite moments on stage ever. I have a photo from it, but no recording. I knew he could play, and when conductor-arranger Vince Mendoza wrote this brilliant rendition of Moon River, I asked my dad if he thought he could handle the arrangement. He practiced at home, and I'd come to the house and listen to him play it. He's going to be 80 this summer. He really crushed it. Adam producer Greg Wells took the initiative to get Sunset Sound, Louis Armstrong's favorite studio and room, and got his stool for my dad to sit on. My whole family came to watch. It was a core memory for all of us. Do you think your dad was nervous? My dad is the coolest guy I know. On the surface, he doesn't get thrown. This means so much to him too, for us to share as a father and a son. He sacrificed so much. He was a musician. He was brilliant at the trumpet, but it was a time when deciding to go all in on an artistic dream was at odds with the family. So my brother could stand on the back of that stability to follow our artistic dream. Why was it important for you to feature the Gay Men's Chorus of Los Angeles on Can You Feel the Love Tonight? When we were trying to figure out what songs would be relevant today, that song is so iconic, and Elton John is so iconic, and I grew up listening to that song. Of course, I thought, what do I have to add to this? We were listening to Elton's version and reading lyrics and doom-scrolling about all the fear in the world and the division, and where is the feeling of love? So we thought, what if we view the approach as an anthem to discovering that feeling and to give that love to communities that really need it? Have you ever performed with them before? I sang with the Gay Men's Choir for President Obama's first inauguration, and I remember the power of their voices. But also, representing an allyship with a community that needs to feel the love was an inspiration. I was honored they said yes. You and Jennifer Hudson make a swoony pair on Unchained Melody. Do you have plans to do anything together on your upcoming tour? Yeah, we're definitely going to sing it together during the show. Her voice is such an extraordinary instrument. We sang together for the first time on a holiday special in 2024. We did Oh Holy Night, and when our voices came together on that final Noel, we looked at each other like, we have to do this again. You're also heading back to Caesars Palace in Las Vegas in October with your Gems residency. Will these shows be different than the tour? The show we created for Vegas took time to craft, so we wanted to have a show that represents what we can only do for Vegas. But every time I come back, I want to be there to be enough changes to whatever I'm doing in that moment, so cinematic will be represented. You've pivoted back to music, but any plans to return to the theater after this album and tour cycle? It just comes down to whether The Right Thing feels as exciting as the last two. Groban earned Tony nominations for Natasha Pierre and The Great Comet of 1812 and Sweeney Todd. I wasn't planning on either of them, but I knew from the excitement I had in my creative soul, they were shows I would drop everything for. I would love to do something new, maybe even off-Broadway. Theater is always an opportunity to spread my wings. I would be remiss if I didn't ask if your dog George is still traveling with you. He is not really the traveling Westie I thought he might turn out to be. He's shown himself to be a very special dog with his own likes and those don't involve a tour bus. He loves his little buddies in LA. He gets nervous in situations where he doesn't know, but he gets cuter by the day. He has a little sister now who is 50 pounds, Stevie. Is she named for Stevie Nicks? She is. My fiance is a big fan and she got to name her, but she's the adventure dog and she is all love. James Harden disappears in game two and Cavaliers pay the price. Ellen J. Horro, USA Today. The Detroit Pistons have taken a 2-0 lead on the Cleveland Cavaliers in the conference semifinals with their own 107-97 victory Thursday, May 7th. This comes 2 days after the Pistons beat the Cavaliers 111-101 in game one. And while both contests were played on the Pistons' home court, Little Caesars Arena, and not so entirely expected outcomes, Cleveland had chances in both games to steal a win on the road. But for the second game in a row, Cavaliers star James Harden struggled, especially in the first half. The Cavaliers acquired Harden, a three-time scoring champ and 11-time All-Star at this year's trade deadline, in part to help them make a deeper run in the playoffs than last year, when, as the top seed in the East, they were upset by the Indiana Pacers 4-1 in the conference semifinals. If Cleveland wants to go deeper this year, they will need Harden to knock down more shots, be much more accurate on his three-point shooting, increase his assists, and tone down his turnovers. He finished the night with just 10 points while shooting 3-for-13 from the field and committed a crucial turnover with 30 seconds remaining in game two, with Cleveland down 6 points and trying to rally. We won the possession game. We didn't just make shots. We had plenty of chances, Harden said after game two on Thursday night. He was circumspect about his struggles, saying he needed to pick and choose his spots better and figuring out what works and doesn't work for the betterment of the team, trying to find a combination of when to be aggressive and when to get the team shots. According to ESPN Insights, this was Harden's 20th playoff game in which he shot 25% or less, minimum 10 field goal attempts, breaking a tie with Bob Cousy for the most such playoff games in the shot clock era since 1954-55. In game one against the Pistons on Tuesday, May 5th, Harden scored 22 points but shot just 40%, 6-for-15 from the field, and made only 1-of-7 three-pointers, 14.2%. And while he dished out 7 assists, he also turned the ball over 7 times. His struggles were evident in the first half when he shot just 2-of-7 from the floor, recording 9 points with 4 coming from the charity stripe. Harden and the Cavaliers have a chance to right the ship Saturday, May 9th when they host Detroit in Game 3 at 3 p.m. Eastern Time, NBC, but they need to reset quickly. Here are Harden's stats from Game 2 from the first half and the game. James Harden's final Game 2 stats versus the Pistons. Points, 10. Field goals, 3-for-13. Three-pointers, 0-for-4. Free throws, 4-for-4. Rebounds, 6. Assists, 3. Blocks, 0. Turnovers, 4. Minutes, 36 minutes and 52 seconds. James Harden's first half Game 2 stats versus the Pistons. Points, 8. Field goals, 2-for-10. Three-pointers, 0-for-3. Free throws, 4-for-4. Rebounds, 4. Assists, 1. Blocks, 0. Turnovers, 3. Minutes, 18 minutes and 20 seconds. How deadly is hantavirus? We answer questions from USA Today readers. Mary Walrath Holdridge and Julia Gomez, USA Today. In a post-COVID-19 world, headlines about a spreading respiratory virus can be jarring, to say the least. Hantavirus, an illness-causing virus carried and spread by rodents, has reignited pandemic-era anxieties for some as passengers aboard a luxury cruise ship, the MV Hadanius, contend with an outbreak. The Spain-bound ship and its roughly 150 passengers have been quarantined off the coast of Cape Verde for days, with 8 identified infections and 3 deaths aboard so far. To help make sense of the headlines, we invited readers to send in their questions and asked USA Today journalists to break down the answers. What is hantavirus? Hantavirus is a family of viruses naturally carried by rodents. While more than 50 species have been identified, a limited number of these species are known to infect humans, according to the World Health Organization. Hantavirus is most commonly spread by exposure to rat droppings, urine, or saliva. Person-to-person transmission is rare, but can cause serious illness when it does occur. Some of the infected passengers aboard the MV Hondius cruise ship are believed to have caught the infection from each other. The WHO has identified the outbreak strain aboard the ship as the Andes virus, which is believed to spread person to person. Is the hantavirus the one that caused the deaths of Gene Hackman and his wife, Betsy Arakawa Hackman? Yes, Betsy Arakawa's cause of death was hantavirus pulmonary syndrome, one of two conditions caused by the virus, the other being hemorrhagic fever with renal syndrome. Gene Hackman died from natural causes after battling heart disease and complications from Alzheimer's disease, not hantavirus. Hantavirus refers to a family of viruses with over 50 species, according to the Centers for Disease Control and Prevention. And the biggest difference between Arakawa's infection and that of sick cruise passengers is the mode of transmission. While authorities determined that Arakawa likely contracted it from rat droppings found around her home, at least some passengers of the MV Hondius are believed to have caught it from each other. How deadly is it? What are the symptoms? Several types of hantaviruses can impact humans and animals differently. In the case of humans, hantavirus infections can cause two serious syndromes, hantavirus pulmonary syndrome, HPS, which affects the lungs, and hemorrhagic fever with renal syndrome, HF4RS, which affects the kidneys. About 38% of those who develop HPS with respiratory symptoms may die without treatment, according to the CDC, while HFRS has a 1 to 15% fatality rate, depending on the type of virus causing it and treatment. Symptoms can vary based on the type of infection and resulting illness, as per the CDC, but may include fatigue, fever, muscle aches, chills, headache, dizziness, nausea, vomiting, diarrhea, and abdominal pain, respiratory symptoms including coughing, chest tightness, and shortness of breath. Hantavirus isn't new. Why are we worried now? Could it become a pandemic? Hantavirus is not new, but people are concerned given the recent COVID-19 pandemic. However, the WHO, who assessed the risk to global population, is low, according to a news release published on its website. This is not the start of an epidemic. This is not the start of a pandemic. Dr. Maria Van Kerkhove, acting director of epidemic and pandemic management at the WHO, said in a May 7th press briefing. The two also don't spread the same way. COVID-19 is an airborne virus that is transmitted when an infected person breathes out particles of the virus that enter the air, making it easier for the virus to spread across communities. Hantavirus is primarily spread when people come in contact with urine, droppings, and saliva from rats, according to the CDC. One particular species of the virus, known as the Andes virus, is the only known type of hantavirus that has been found to spread from person to person, and its spread is usually contained to people who have close contact with someone who is infected. The WHO has confirmed that the Andes virus is a strain aboard the MV Hondius. Where do U.S. residents who traveled on the MV Hondius live? Travelers from five U.S. states were on board when the MV Hondius cruise ship. The passengers have since returned to their homes in the following states: Georgia, Arizona, California, Texas, Virginia. Two Georgia residents were reported to have been on the ship, according to the Georgia Department of Public Health. Both are in good health and show no signs of infection. In Texas, the CDC notified the Texas Department of State Health Services that two residents were passengers on the ship. DSHS agents contacted the passengers, who reported that they did not have any symptoms and were not in contact with a sick person on board the ship. The Arizona Department of Health Services was notified of one resident who was on the cruise ship, and reportedly an undisclosed number of residents returned to their homes in California. The Virginia Department of Health told USA Today that it is tracking one traveler who returned to the state. Is there a cure for hantavirus? There is no specific treatment or cure for hantavirus, according to the CDC. Instead, patients receive supportive care to help manage their symptoms. These generally include rest and hydration, but also can escalate to interventions like intubation for respiratory distress, or in most severe cases, dialysis. Those who develop hemorrhagic fever with renal syndrome may need hospitalization and dialysis to help their body remove toxins if their kidneys become infected or damaged. The condition caused by hantavirus infection can cause fever, bleeding, and kidney failure. It is associated with four types of hantaviruses: Hantan virus, Seoul virus, Pumala virus, and Dobrava Belgrade virus, none of which is the Andes strain found on MV Hondius. Where is the boat docking and what are the quarantine measures? In a statement shared by the Netherlands-based cruise operator Oceanwide Expeditions on Thursday, May 7th, the company said it is continuing to monitor progress and is sailing toward the Canary Islands, specifically the port of Granadilla, Tenerife. The boat is expected to arrive at the port in 3 to 4 days, but the statement did not say if it would dock once it arrived. Oceanwide Expeditions remains in close and continual discussion with relevant authorities regarding our exact point of arrival, quarantine and screening procedures for all guests, and a precise timeline, it said. Is it safe to get on a plane because of hantavirus? You are highly unlikely to catch hantavirus on an airplane, experts say. Robert Cross, an associate professor at the University of Texas Medical Branch, told USA Today on Thursday that there is virtually no risk of transmission on airplanes within the United States, though those traveling to certain parts of South America where the Andes virus strain is endemic are at slightly more risk. Airplanes are already equipped with air filtration systems to minimize the general risk of disease spreading on board. While the risk of transmission remains very low, experts said wearing an N95 respirator and maintaining good hand hygiene by washing often are the best preventative measures. I'm Mickey Vandeleau, and this has been USA Today. I'll see you next week.
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2: Good afternoon. This afternoon, look for heavy rain with a high near 80. Tonight, expect moderate rain at times with a low near 60. Saturday, expect sunshine with a high near 78. Saturday night, look for partly cloudy skies with a low near 64. Sunday, look for overcast skies with a high near 64. Get your weather every hour right here on Mind's Eye Radio, your virtual news stand.
3: In Belleville and Collinsville and O'Fallon, it's partly cloudy and 66 degrees.
4: Ever wonder how we get a suntan? The answer can be found in everyday science. Since we just happen to be poolside today, let's penetrate this lifeguard's skin to see what's going on the inside to give him such a dark tan on the outside. Today, we'll be looking at the outermost of the skin's two primary layers, the epidermis. The inner layer, by the way, is called the dermis. But here in the lowest part of the epidermis lies the skin's basal layer. Look around and you'll see clumps of literally thousands of octopus-shaped cells that appear darker than the other cells around them. These cells are called melanocytes. And in addition to containing a person's hereditary pigmentation, the melanocytes also react to the sun's ultraviolet or UV rays. So, as sunlight filters down into the skin, the melanocytes produce tiny granules of dark pigment called melanin. The longer the exposure to the sun, the darker the melanin gets, the more new melanin is produced, and the deeper our tan becomes. While scientists aren't sure exactly what melanin does, there is some evidence that it helps to protect the skin from the harmful effects of UV rays. But of course, it's best to avoid exposure to UV rays altogether. Well, hope you enjoyed today's show, even if it was only skin deep. Thanks for being a part of Everyday Science. Everyday Science is part of Bayer Corporation's National Education Program, making science make sense.
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11: 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VE Day Marathon, 8:30 a.m., 7:30 Central on FMC. V is for victory, and also for valor. On the 81st anniversary of VE, Victory in Europe Day, celebrating the Allied forces' formal acceptance of Nazi Germany's unconditional surrender, a day-long marathon of classic military movies honors the greatest generation's troops with dramatic stories of sacrifice, courage, and heroism on the European front. The lineup begins with director Robert Aldrich's gritty and compelling 1956 Attack, set against the Battle of the Bulge, followed by 1964's The Train at 11 a.m., 10 Central, an action caper starring Burt Lancaster as a French resistance leader determined to stop the Nazis from transporting stolen art treasures to Germany. Robert Mitchum is a war correspondent observing and ultimately participating in an Allied assault on an Italian port in 1968's Anzio at 2-1 Central. And Lee Marvin commands a colorful platoon of convicts including Charles Bronson, Telly Savalas, and Donald Sutherland in 1967's Rousing the Dirty Dozen at 4:30-3:30 Central. The primetime slot belongs to 1962 epic The Longest Day at 8-7 Central, which employs an international all-star cast like movie legends John Wayne, Henry Fonda, and Sean Connery to reenact the events of the D-Day landings in Normandy. The film's documentary-style presentation was lauded for its authenticity, resulting in an Oscar nomination for Best Picture, winning for cinematography and special effects. Amadeus, series premiere, 8-7 Central on Stars. Rebellious 25-year-old musical genius Wolfgang Amadeus Mozart, played by the White Lotus's Will Sharp, is targeted by jealous, devoutly religious court composer Antonio Salieri, played by Paul Bettany from WandaVision. In this lively five-part series set in 18th century Vienna and based on Peter Schaeffer's 1979 play, also an Oscar-winning 1984 film. Mozart's wife, fiery singer Constanze Weber, played by Gabrielle Creevy, is drawn in as Salieri's obsession with the brilliant composer deepens. Mission Impossible, Rogue Nation, 9-8 Central on Sci-Fi, Movie Pick. The fifth installment in the series pits Ethan Hunt, Tom Cruise, and his now disbanded team against rogue government agents. The 2015 film introduces undercover MI6 agent Isla Faust, Rebecca Ferguson, and delivers a much-acclaimed opera house action sequence. What's Worth Watching on Saturday, May 9th, by Damien Holbrook. All's Fair in Love and Mahjong. Movie premiere, 8-7 Central on Hallmark Channel. The popular ancient Chinese tile game makes for a playful backdrop to this charmer inspired by a real-life romance. The reason I wanted to do it was really as a love letter to my wife, admits executive producer Joel S. Rice, whose better half, Ronnie, began teaching Mahjong as both part of her second act in life and a way to reconnect with others after the COVID lockdown. I started to see a community build among her students and always thought that her story would make an interesting movie, he continues. Then I saw that it was so on brand for Hallmark. Before he knew it, cameras were rolling with the good doctor's Fiona Gubelman as the fictionalized Ronnie, a divorced school nurse who plays Mahjong regularly with her three besties, Hallmark faves Yan K. Crystal Lowe, Melissa Peterman, and Tamara Mowry Housley, when not trying to get her house fixed up to be sold. Ronnie is surprised to find herself charmed by hunky contractor Ben, Paul Campbell of the Three Wise Men flicks, whom Rice assures us is also made up, adding, "We've been married over 30 years. As the two grow closer, a series of setbacks threaten to derail things, until Ronnie realizes how her beloved game has prepared her for winning a new chapter. Because, as she states early on, in life and Mahjong, the hand you're dealt matters far less than how you choose to play it. Airplane double feature, 8, 7 Central on Sundance TV. Don't call him Shirley, but call him if you need to land a 747. Tonight's double feature is the classic 1980 slapstick film starring Julie Haggerty, Leslie Nielsen, and Peter Graves, followed by its 1982 sequel, Airplane 2, which reunites most of the original cast. K Everything, series premiere, 8, 7 Central on CNN. Host Daniel Dae Kim, from Lost and K-pop Demon Hunters, embarks on a journey to discover the global influence of South Korea, using his own knowledge and love of pop culture to put a spotlight on the growing popularity of K-pop while unearthing the surprising history of Korean culture. Today's sports pick, IndyCar Racing, 4:33 30 Central on Fox. NTT IndyCar Series, Sanseo Grand Prix. IndyCar returns to the hallowed grounds of Indianapolis Motor Speedway for this race on the Brickyard's 2.439-mile 14-turn road course. What's Worth Watching on Sunday, May 10th, by Diane Snyder. Call the Midwife, season finale, 8, 7 Central on PBS. Check local listings at pbs.org. The impending closure of the maternity home marks the end of an era for the nuns and nurses caring for the families of Poplar, but not the conclusion of the sterling British drama. As the 15th season finishes up in 1971, expectant parents Rosalind and Cyril, Natalie Quarry and Zephyrin Tate, tie the knot, even without her family's approval. Amid their celebration, ailing sister Monica Joan, 90-year-old original cast member Judy Parfitt, prepares for what comes next, having already stopped her medication. Look for a cameo appearance by a former cast member and lots of nostalgia as the show goes on hiatus. With a limited series prequel set during World War II slated for the holiday season and a film in the works, showrunner Heidi Thomas notes, "Love isn't just the best medicine, it is medicine. That's the philosophy that keeps us going." The Savannah Bananas, 2:30, 1:30 Central on the CW. Thanks to their one-of-a-kind ball game experience that includes choreographed dances, epic scoring celebrations, and other oddball antics, the team has earned worldwide fame. Catch the finale of a sold-out three-game series at Atlanta's Truist Park as the Bananas play the Party Animals. 90 Day Fiancé, season premiere, 8, 7 Central on TLC. It's time to meet a new crop of couples. This season, a dedicated party boy meets his fiancé from the Philippines, and a powerful bridal executive falls for a younger Dominican hotel concierge. And that's the tip of the iceberg. From 9, 8 Central on MGM+. As if things weren't creepy enough in the small town,

town where nobody can leave, Sheriff Boyd, Harold Perrineau, is about to make the kind of fine that will have everyone on edge. Even the one hearing voices in her head, and the reincarnated residents from the past. Told you the place is weird. Today's sports pick, NASCAR, 3-2 Central on FS1. Cup Series, go bowling at the Glen. Tyler Reddick, Ryan Blaney, Chase Elliott, Denny Hamlin, and more top Cup Series drivers take on the legendary 2.45-mile course at New York's Watkins Glen International. The Comeback Series Finale, 10:30, 9:30 Central on HBO. Well, she did it. Former sitcom star Valerie Cherish, Lisa Kudrow, has seen it all this season as she tries to keep her career afloat in the midst of AI taking over Hollywood. Tonight, the acclaimed comedy goes big for its last laugh. What's Worth Watching on Monday, May 11th by Brittany Sims. The Neighborhood, series finale, 8, 7 Central on CBS. Welcome to Goodbye. For 8 seasons, the Butlers and the Johnsons have entertained fans with their antics and friendships. With the sitcom coming to an end tonight, audiences can expect to see that on display and much more. Getting to write a whole season knowing we were leading to the series finale is a rare privilege in this business, executive producers Mike Schiff and Bill Martin tell us. It gave us a chance to shape our last 20 episodes, building toward a goodbye for every character that we hope our fans will love. Wedding bells are ringing in the final episode with not one, but two nuptials for the sons of Calvin, Cedric the Entertainer, and Tina, Tichina Arnold. Marty, Marcel Spears, to his girlfriend Courtney, Sky Townsend, and Malcolm, Sean McKinney, to reality TV star Mercedes, Amber Stevens West. Among the emotion and laughter, farewells for everyone loom as characters look ahead to new chapters, including Dave, Max Greenfield, and his family. Arnold says, "This show has been a profound part of my life and so many others. I'm deeply grateful to everyone who joined us on this journey." American Idol, season finale, 8, 7 Central on ABC. From golden tickets to Hollywood, to theme nights, to Grammy-winning mentors. It all ends here. One lucky singer will claim the 24th season title as well as a recording contract to kickstart his or her professional career. Look for performances from the season's finalists, possibly a few surprise guests, and maybe even some past Idol alumni too. Tucci in Italy, season premiere, 9, 8 Central on National Geographic. Actor Stanley Tucci visits 5 new regions, and a new journey featuring delectable food and its history unfolds. Among the highlights, a deep dive into the vine grapes in Naples, uncovering the controversial origins of tiramisu in Veneto, and visiting the never-before-featured La Marche, showcasing food that has flown under the radar for Italy's many tourists. What's Worth Watching on Tuesday, May 12th, by Meredith Jacobs. NCIS, season finale, 8, 7 Central on CBS. Like father, like son? That's Special Agent Timothy McGee, Sean Murray's Hope, as the procedural wraps up its season. Earlier this year, McGee found out about Mateo, the rookie's Patrick Kelleher, the 18-year-old son he has from a previous relationship. Getting to know him hasn't been easy, but maybe spending time together at NCIS for a cyber internship tour will help break the ice? McGee's trying to make up for lost time, previews Murray. He keeps trying to find that connection to build a relationship. The senior field agent also takes center stage in the case of an alley bombing. When he realizes the crime is connected to an explosion in a cafe a year earlier, it becomes even more important to find those responsible.
McGee loves investigating and getting to the center of it all, Murray says. As for the other agents, they already had their fair share of heartbreak this season when director Leon Vance, Rocky Carroll, died on the job in the 500th episode. How else might their world be shaken up leading into season 24? According to Murray, expect what everyone loves about our show, and then some. U.S. Against the World, 4 years with the men's national soccer team, documentary premiere, 9, 8 Central on HBO. Before the 2026 FIFA World Cup, catch the story of its players, including winger Christian Pulisic, in this five-part series that blends unreleased footage from the 2022 World Cup, a tense transition of coaches, and more. World's Bargain Dream Homes, 9, 8 Central on HGTV. Guanacaste, Costa Rica is tonight's destination. An ex-military officer enlists the help of a relocation expert to find the perfect place for yoga and retirement while also taking some time to sample the local culture with her best friend in tow. Another new episode follows at 9:30, 8:30 Central, taking us to homes in the Panama Oeste province. What's Worth Watching on Wednesday, May 13th by Andrea Towers. Hollywood Biopics, 8, 7 Central on TCM. Mark our words, film trends may come and go, but a great biopic never goes out of style. Tonight's five films spotlight those that have left an indelible mark on both Hollywood and history, starting with Tim Burton's Ed Wood. Johnny Depp stars in the 1994 film as the low-budget director with a huge cult following, alongside Martin Landau as actor Bela Lugosi. That role won Landau a 1995 Academy Award for Best Supporting Actor. At 10:15, 9:15 Central, Leonardo DiCaprio headlines 2004's The Aviator, which chronicles the early years of legendary pilot and film producer Howard Hughes, from his high-flying triumphs to his tragedies. For the Night Owls, keep the TV on with 1958's Too Much Too Soon at 1:15, 12:15 Central, starring Errol Flynn and Dorothy Malone. The film is based on the autobiography of late actress Diana Barrymore, who allegedly died of a drug overdose at age 38. It's followed by 1961's The George Raft Story at 3:30 a.m., 2:30 Central, which traces the life of the film actor, played by Ray Danton, whose career was derailed by poor choices, like befriending gangsters, maybe? The lineup concludes in the early hours at 5:30 a.m., 4:30 Central, with 1953's The Actress, a dramedy about Boston teenager Ruth Gordon, played by Jean Simmons, and her quest to perform on Broadway in 1913. Despite her recently unemployed father, Spencer Tracy's wishes. America's Culinary Cup, season finale, 9:30, 8:30 Central on CBS. Tonight's episode serves up the first champion of the cooking competition series. Which chef will walk away with $1 million? That's up to three legendary guest judges, Eric Ripert, Suzanne Goyne, and Danielle Soto Innes, to decide after the finalists attempt to recreate each of the judges' signature dishes. After one is eliminated, the final two present their own three-course menu. Chicago PD, season finale, 10, 9 Central on NBC. Intelligence has to change course to catch a perp when their key witness won't cooperate. Plus, the unit's new member this season, Officer Imani, Ariane Mondi, faces her past. Med and Fire also have finales tonight. The Face Doctors, series premiere, 10, 9 Central on TLC. This new 8-episode docuseries follows surgeons, prosthetists,
and other dedicated medical specialists who perform life-changing operations on individuals who have undergone facial trauma or are dealing with severe genetic conditions. What's Worth Watching on Thursday, May 14th by Ryan A. Behrens. PGA Championship First Round, noon 11 a.m. Central on ESPN. Aronimink Golf Club in Newton Square, Pennsylvania isn't exactly a household name location for golf fans, but the Philadelphia area course is a classic venue that's stepping back into the men's major spotlight for the first time since 1962, when Gary Player claimed his first of two PGA Championship titles. Defending champion Scottie Scheffler arrives as the man to beat after a commanding performance at Quail Hollow in 2025. Scheffler finished 11 under par and won by 5 shots, seizing control with a brilliant third round 65 and never relinquishing it on his way to his first Wanamaker trophy. Now firmly established as the game's dominant force, the number one ranked Scheffler will face a deep field of challengers. Two-time Masters champion Rory McIlroy, Cameron Young, Tommy Fleetwood, Xander Schauffele, Justin Rose, and Colin Morikawa headline a group capable of matching Scheffler's consistency tee to green. Aronimink is known for three lined fairways, subtle greens, and a layout that rewards precision as much as power. Its demanding setup forces players to control the ball and seize momentum when it appears. In other words, it's a perfect setting for an event with tradition and unpredictable moments. Law & Order, season finale, 8, 7 Central on NBC. D.A. Baxter, Tony Goldwyn, deals with the fallout of a service member's murder during Fleet Week, while detectives Riley, Reed Scott, and Walker, David Ahala, contend with the FBI getting involved. Anthony Edwards, guests. Fear Factor, 48 Hours of Fear, Part 1, 9, 8 Central on Fox. 5 gross-out competitions, 2 days, zero sleep. That's what host Johnny Knoxville has up his sleeve for the poor, unfortunate souls signed up for this endurance challenge, which concludes next Thursday at the same time. What's Worth Streaming on Netflix? Running Point, available now. In season 2 of the comedy, Kate Hudson, head of a family-owned NBA team, deals with a trio of issues. The return from rehab of her brother, Justin Thoreau, who's looking to take over. It throws me off my axis, says Hudson. Her looming wedding and an oddball new coach, Ray Romano. It's not just complicated dynamics of working with your family, but also your friends, Hudson notes. And it's how that can either tear you apart or bring you closer. Reviewed by Damian Holbrook. Big Mistakes, available now. Dan Levy's latest TV comedy series asks a complicated question. What if some innocent, misguided shoplifting turns a person into a hilariously unwilling organized crime asset? That's the case for gay pastor Nikki Levy and his listless sister, Morgan Taylor Ortega, who find themselves in hot water amid a family loss, and their mother, Linda Lori Metcalf, run for office. A far cry from the sleepy shenanigans of Schitt's Creek, this new project, co-created by Levy and I Love LA's Rachel Sennett, still has familiar elements. What drew people to Schitt's Creek was, sure, it was funny, but at its heart, it was about people growing, Levy says. This is just a very, very different version of that. And I think if they love the dysfunction of a family, there's a whole new saga here. Reviewed by Megan Darwish. Lainey Wilson, Keeping Country Cool, available now. Grammy Award winner and 2025 CMA Entertainer of the Year, Lainey Wilson,
who famously played Abby on Yellowstone, gives her legion of fans an unprecedented look inside her life in a new documentary, which explores the highs and the lows of her preparations for a pivotal career moment. I hope that folks who watch it see that no dream is too big, Wilson says, and that staying true to who you are will always lead you exactly where you're meant to be. Reviewed by Alyssa Norwin. Stranger Things, Tales from 85, available now. Missing Hawkins? This animated adventure, set in the chilly winter of 1985, might hit the spot. The gate to the Upside Down is closed, and Eleven, voiced by Brooklyn Davy Norstedt, and the gang are looking forward to a Demogorgon-less break. But terrible new beasts are suddenly breaking out around town. The kids, along with a new punk pal transfer student Nikki, voiced by Odessa Azian, must discover where they're coming from and how to stop them. Reviewed by Emily Aslanian. Man on Fire, Thursday, April 30th. Watchmen star Yahya Abdul-Mateen II steps into the shoes of John Creasy, the PTSD-stricken former Special Forces mercenary Denzel Washington played in the 2004 film of the same name. In this 7-episode series, Creasy looks to redeem himself and build a simpler new life, an effort interrupted by a circumstance that will find him back on the firing line in a fight for vengeance. Billy Boulet and Bobby Cannavale are along for the tense ride. Reviewed by Amanda Bell. What's to stream on Paramount Plus? Dutton Ranch, Friday, May 15th. Yellowstone fan favorite couple, Beth Dutton, Kelly Riley, and Rip Wheeler, Cole Hauser, along with teen Carter, Finn Little, whom they care for as their own son, gallop down to a humble Lone Star State ranch in this highly anticipated spinoff from exec producer Taylor Sheridan's Modern Western. A serious crime in the premiere ripples through the 9 episodes, but Hauser says this is a show about not just action, but people, the place, and the rise of Beth, Rip, and Carter. For Rip, it's like putting him on the moon. He's got to evolve. Still, some things don't change. Beth butts heads with rich rancher Beulah Jackson, Annette Bening, whose dysfunctional family is reminiscent of her own, and befriends veterinarian Everett McKinney, Ed Harris. I can't wait for the audiences to see the foursome of Ed, Annette, Kelly, and myself. There's a lot going on, Hauser teases. Carter has his own adventures after he meets a striking young woman, Oriana, played by Natalie Aylin Lind. Texas is about to get messed with. Reviewed by Kate Hahn. What to stream on Hulu? Lisa Ann Walter, It Was an Accident. Friday, May 15th. An Abbott Elementary teacher is trading straight A's for F-bombs. It's raw, admits Lisa Ann Walter, whose body alter ego, Melissa Schmenti, would so be the front row for the sassy stand-up set. The comic works the crowd like a champ with her takes on everything from political scandals and adult women with baby voices to Gen Xers and her iconic turn in the 1998 Lindsay Lohan classic, The Parent Trap. I've never done anything that makes me happier besides raising my kids than making people laugh, she says. And it shows. Reviewed by Damien Holbrook. Malcolm in the Middle, Life's Still Unfair. Available now. The 2000 sitcom centered on super genius Malcolm, played by Frankie Muniz, and his wild family returns for 4 episodes of pure nostalgia. Bringing them all together, Malcolm's parents, Hal and Lois,
Bryan Cranston and Jane.

West, the logo, available now. Jerry West is the NBA's only three-time Hall of Famer. As a 1960 Olympian, Los Angeles Lakers star, and team exec. The man renowned as a straight shooter for his incomparable jumper exhibits that same trait in Kenya Barris's exceptional doc, which covers how his NBA finals losses, struggles with depression, and front office successes, he brought Magic Johnson and Kobe Bryant to L.A., shaped him. There's a purity to Jerry, how he moves society ahead, Barris says of the legend, whose outline can be seen in the league's logo. He was very inspirational. Reviewed by Robert Edelstein. The House of the Spirits, Wednesday, April 29th. Isabel Allende's best-selling novel that spun a tale of passion and conflict against the backdrop of a revolution is brought to life in this 8-episode family saga. The dramatic tale of the Trueba family is told through the eyes of three generations of clairvoyant women: Clara, played by Dolores Fonzi, Blanca, and Alba. As their story stretches through half a century in a conservative Chile, shaped by violent social change and political upheaval. Reviewed by Kelly Boyle. Now streaming on Fandango at Home, The Strange Dark. It's no mean feat to create a film where tense sci-fi mixes with hilarity, but that's the thrill ride you get in this fast-paced feature. In it, Edgar, Caleb Scott, must convince his wife he can see the future, a secret that puts their family in danger, courtesy of the strangers heading to their house. Writer-director Chris Messineo gave his movie a throwback Close Encounters Twilight Zone feel that was just strange and dark enough. "I didn't want a movie where people died," he said. "I mean, we chopped off a finger and we stabbed someone, but I didn't feel like anyone had to pay for this with their life." Reviewed by Robert Edelstein. Streaming on Peacock, The Miniature Wife, available now. Elizabeth Banks proves there's no such thing as a small role in this comedy sci-fi mashup. Banks is Lindy Littlejohn, an author whose narcissistic tech guru husband Les, played by Matthew McFadden, accidentally zaps her with his experimental shrinking device. Filled with hilarious sight gags, Wife is more about laughing at Lindy's dilemma, says Steve Turner, who show runs with co-EP Jennifer Ames. That's the Trojan horse you need to really tell this relationship story. Reviewed by Damian Holbrook. Now reading from TVGuide.com. All the canceled and renewed shows this month, May 2026. There's about to be another murder in a small town. By TV Guide editors. May is the worst month to be a bubble show. After plenty of renewals in April, there are only a handful of openings left on the network's upcoming fall schedules. And the shows that are still in limbo are fighting with shiny new shows to claim those spots. This May is kicking off in brutal fashion. The medical drama Brilliant Minds and the mockumentary sitcom Stumble have been canceled at NBC, and the comedy Going Dutch has been canceled at Fox. May's only survivors on broadcast so far are Fox's Murder in a Small Town, which landed a third season, and NBC's The Fall and Rise of Reggie Dinkins, which is returning for a second season. That leaves only a few network TV shows waiting to learn their fates. Over on cable, HBO's Harry Potter series has officially been renewed for season 2. And on streaming, Netflix is going back to Temptation Island for season 3. The streamer has also announced that The Night Agent will end with its upcoming 4th season. Whether you're looking to celebrate your favorites or mourn the loss of something on your regular rotation, we're keeping tabs on all the shows that have been canceled or renewed in May below. TV show cancellations. Going Dutch on Fox.
The Dennis Leary-led comedy set at a U.S. Army base in the Netherlands has been canceled

0: after two seasons, announced May 4th by Deadline. The Night Agent on Netflix. Season 4 of The Night Agent, which is now in production in Los Angeles, will be the last for the action thriller. In a statement, creator Sean Ryan said, "We are hard at work to complete our story and to make our final season one our fans will never forget." Given its popularity, a spinoff series isn't out of the question, but Ryan said in February that nothing active was in the works, announced May 4th by Netflix. Brilliant Minds on NBC. The Zachary Quinto-led medical drama has been canceled after two seasons. The writing was on the wall when NBC pulled this show from the schedule after the Winter Olympics. The final six episodes are now scheduled to air starting May 27th. Announced May 1st by Deadline. Stumble on NBC. The mockumentary sitcom about a junior college cheerleading squad has been canceled after one season. Announced May 1st by Deadline. TV show renewals. Murder in a Small Town on Fox. The cozy Canadian crime drama will be back for a third season, with Peter Gallagher joining the cast as a series regular, announced May 7th by Fox. Temptation Island on Netflix. The revival of the reality dating series has been renewed for a third season at Netflix. The news comes less than a month after the premiere of season 2, announced May 7th by Deadline. Saturday Night Live UK on Sky. The sketch comedy show is going live from London again. SNL UK has earned a 12-episode second season, which will air in the fall of 2026 and early 2027 on Britain's Sky. Season 1 streams in the U.S. on Peacock. Announced May 7th by Variety. Harry Potter on HBO. HBO's TV adaptation of the Harry Potter series has been renewed for season 2, which is expected to begin filming this fall per Deadline. Season 1, titled Harry Potter and the Philosopher's Stone, premieres December 25th. Announced May 6th by Deadline. The Fall and Rise of Reggie Dinkins on NBC. Tracy Morgan and Daniel Radcliffe's comedy about a disgraced football player, Morgan, trying to rehabilitate his image, has been renewed for a second season, announced May 5th by NBC. Widow's Bay Review. Apple's eccentric horror comedy is worth a visit. Matthew Rhys leads the spooky new series about a superstitious island community by Keith Phipps. To impress Arthur, Bashir Salahuddin, the writer he's finally coaxed the New York Times to send to Widow's Bay, Tom, played by Matthew Rhys, the island community's mayor, wants the place to look warm and welcoming. Though it's situated almost 40 miles off the New England mainland, Tom is convinced Widow's Bay could be the next Bar Harbor, or, if he lets himself dream, the next Martha's Vineyard. It's quaint, colorful, and picturesque. Sure, the cellular coverage isn't great, but visitors should see that as a chance to get away from the connected world and just relax. Widow's Bay has a long history, too, but that's not necessarily a plus. Stories of priests being eaten by whales and cannibalism hang prominently in the local history museum, where the guide offers an unorthodox take on Widow's Bay's witch hunts. Great source of pride. We caught them. We burned them. Still, Tom insists, what town doesn't have a checkered past? Widow's Bay's past is more checkered than most, however, and there seems to be some darkness lurking in its present, too. The travel reporter's visit coincides with some mysterious tremors and the disappearance of a local fisherman, which is mysterious to all but one resident, Wick, played by Stephen Root, an old-timer who insists he was taken by the fog. Then there's all the local lore the reporter unearths while talking to residents, stories of those born on Widow's Bay dying shortly, and sometimes not so shortly, after traveling to the mainland. Patricia Cato Flynn, one of Tom's aides, regales Tom with stories of the boogeyman, a mass killer who terrorized teenage girls in her high school years. If Tom is a bit skeptical about all of this, that's probably because, despite his position of power, he's a relative newcomer, having moved to Widow's Bay for his late wife, an island native. Now a widower, he remained there for the sake of his now teenage son, Evan, played by Kingston Rumi Southwick. Still, Tom's skepticism has its limits. He might look askance at all the local superstition, but that doesn't mean he's ever allowed Evan to leave, either. Created by Katie Dippold, whose past credits include a run on Parks and Recreation, another show about a close-knit, oddball-filled community, and the screenplay to The Heat, Widow's Bay mixes comedy and scares, but not always in equal measure, particularly as the series progresses. Early installments of the series' 10-episode first season strike an even balance between the two elements. In the second episode, Lodging, Tom is forced to prove he doesn't believe in stories of evil spirits by spending the night in a hotel room even the establishment's owner won't enter. As desperate as he is to keep the respect of his constituents, his bravado first cracks, then crumbles, and the episode delivers some scares that make his terror appear fully justified. It's played for awkward laughs until the laughter stops making sense. An expressive actor with a gift for conveying unspoken shifts in motion, Reese is well equipped to play both the episode's comedy and its terror. A skill that serves him well when later episodes dial down the laughs and horror becomes the focus without entirely shoving lighter moments aside. But Reese isn't alone. Root has a long track record of shifting gears between comedy and drama. See his work in Barry, just for starters. And here brings depth to a character that could easily have been a caricature kook. O'Flynn, whose character joins Tom and Wick in leading the investigation into what's going on, captures both the exasperating eccentricity and the pathos of a woman who almost seems to go out of her way to make herself difficult to like. It's a quality she's retained from her teen years, as we learn via awkward encounters with the now-grown mean girls who tormented her in high school, though not entirely without reason. Beyond being a story of the supernatural, Widow's Bay also explores what becomes of people who never leave their hometown and settle permanently into a toxic rut. Both Kevin Carroll and Dale Dickey also lend able support as, respectively, the town's end-of-his-rope sheriff and a chain-smoking town hall gossip. The pilot, directed by Hiro Murai, from Atlanta, and Mr. and Mrs. Smith, who directs half the series' episodes and serves as executive producer, sets a dark, stylish template, followed by the rest of the series, which brings in horror movie ringer Ty West from X in The House of the Devil, for an episode flashing back to the early days of Widow's Bay that puts the regular cast to the side for a history lesson about the town's first mayor and the mainland woman who joins the community as his bride, only to find that her excitement about starting a new life quickly fades as she confronts the harsh reality of her new home and the dark secrets beneath it. What exactly those secrets are remains a bit fuzzy, thanks to a mythos that's probably vague by design. It wouldn't make sense to uncover all the mysteries in one season. How, for instance, the boogeyman fits into all is never clarified, beyond further confirming Dippold's John Carpenter fandom. The show owes a debt to Carpenter's The Fog. It doesn't really try to hide, but the commitment to exploring the characters facing supernatural threats and the complicated relationships that develop between them feels equally inspired by Stephen King. Those influences and impulses don't always fit together neatly. The season's final stretch plays like the last act of a film, stretch out to film more episodes than it really needs. And though they're not without laughs, it's easy to miss the more leisurely, comedy-forward tone of the early episodes once the plot fully kicks in and the perils mount. But that likely won't bother those who showed up for the horror in the first place, or those won over by Widow's Bay's compelling eccentric characters and even more eccentric setting. Why let a little bit of haunting get in the way of a nice getaway at a one-of-a-kind locale? Premiered, the first two episodes debuted Wednesday, April 29th on Apple TV, with subsequent episodes streaming weekly. Who's in it? Matthew Reese, Cato Flynn, and Stephen Root. Who's behind it? Katie Dippold. For fans of Dark Stories of Small Towns, horror unafraid to throw in laughs, and vice versa. How many episodes we watched? 10 of 10. In summary, Widow's Bay on Apple TV, 8.2 out of 10. Likes. The fun cast fits perfectly into the spooky setting. Dislikes. The pacing and the humor flag toward the end, but only a bit. Man on Fire review. Yahya Abdul-Mateen II leads Netflix's Good Enough action thriller reboot. The latest take on John Creasy is entertaining but insubstantial, by Liam Matthews. Netflix's Man on Fire series is standard genre fare. It's a serviceable action thriller with nothing distinctive or elevated about it. If you love this kind of thing, it's a fun way to shut off your brain for a few hours. The story moves quickly and efficiently, which counts for a lot. But if you're looking for something more substantive, Man on Fire won't light you up. The show, from creator Kyle Killen of Halo fame, is the third adaptation of A.J. Quinnell's 1980 novel. Following a 1987 film starring Scott Glenn from director Ely Chiraqui and Tony Scott's 2004 version starring Denzel Washington, the best-known and best version. The series, however, is a very loose adaptation, keeping the broad strokes of character and premise, but telling a new and different story. Yahya Abdul-Mateen II stars as John Creasy, a former CIA operative suffering from PTSD after losing his entire team in an operation that went wrong 4 years earlier. He's drunk, living in squalor, and suicidal when his old friend and team leader, Paul Rayburn, Bobby Cannavale, offers him a job working for his private security and intelligence firm in Rio de Janeiro. Creasy quickly ends up in the middle of a far-reaching conspiracy. As he tries to protect Rayburn's teenage daughter, Poe, played by Billy Boulay, from assailants, he finds something to live for again. Together, with the help of taxi driver Mello, played by Alice Braga, they navigate Rio's colorful underworld in search of the people who took everything from them. The girl is the biggest change the series makes from prior versions of Man on Fire, and not for the better. Previously, she was always kidnapped, and Creasy's revenge mission was to find the people who took her. Creasy worked as a bodyguard for her family, and at first he resisted developing any emotional connection to her, but he gradually developed a paternal relationship with her, and that was what gave him a reason to live. In the series, the girl is older, and she becomes something like Creasy's sidekick as they get to know each other after the show's equivalent to the kidnapping. The decision to take away the emotional foundation built by spending time with Creasy as he grows to care about this girl and replacing it with a less resonant purely revenge-driven plot makes this story less convincing and satisfying. It's a bold change that makes this version of Man on Fire into its own thing rather than a straight retread. But it removes the thing that distinguished Man on Fire from any other run-of-the-mill revenge thriller. If you're going into the series unfamiliar with prior versions, it may not bother you much. But if you are, you'll miss the scenes where Washington teaches Dakota Fanning how to swim. On that note, Abdul-Mateen has the unenviable task of taking over a role associated with Denzel, and the show's conception of John Creasy does him no favors. His Creasy is taciturn, clenched-jawed warrior at nearly all times, which gets to be flavorless. Abdul-Mateen is hardly given any opportunities to demonstrate his range or be charming. There's very little humor, levity, or warmth in Man on Fire, which makes the savage acts of enhanced interrogation Creasy carries out more disturbing than they're perhaps meant to be. Abdul-Mateen is physically a great action hero, though. His height and broad-shouldered physique makes his fighting scenes seem imposing and hard-hitting. Of course, it is unfair to only compare Man on Fire to its predecessor, and when taken on its own terms, there are plenty of things about the show that work well. It transitions nicely to a TV structure with differentiated episodes. A late-season episode where Creasy has to break into and out of a prison is a highlight. And a procedural-style cast formation, where every member of Creasy's team has their own job to do and their own character arc. Two young men from a favela who are brought into the fold by Mello have a lovely subplot where the harder one helps the softer one toughen up without losing who he is. What could have been a distracting throwaway plot on a different show becomes Man on Fire's most emotionally resonant thread and a pleasantly surprising one. The show's dialogue is peppered with perceptive lines. I've seen many situations where having something to fight for brings out the worst in people, one character says. Another describes Rio, where the low-income neighborhoods are up on the hills, as the only city I know where the poor live above the rich. Moments like these are attention-grabbing for their unexpected poetry amidst all the brutality and bloodshed. The action sequences are unspectacular, but solid. Man on Fire didn't need to be made for a third time, but if five different actors can play Jack Ryan, there's no reason three separate guys shouldn't play the substantially less famous John Creasy over the course of 40 years either. The show is different enough from what came before and well-made enough to justify its existence. Only by a little bit, but that's all it needs because its ambitions are relatively modest. It's not trying to be anything more than a pretty good action thriller, which was its ceiling to begin with. Premiered Thursday, April 30th on Netflix. Who's in it? Yahya Abdul-Mateen II, Billy Boulay, Alice Braga, Scoot McNairy, Yago Xavier, Jefferson Baptista, and Bobby Cannavale. Who's behind it? Kyle Killen, showrunner, Steve Cappell Jr., director. For fans of no-frills action thrillers and Extraction, how many episodes we watched? 7 of 7. In summary, Man on Fire on Netflix, 6.7 out of 10. Likes: entertaining, efficient plotting, moments of unexpectedly good dialogue. Dislikes: some changes from source material aren't improvements, and the main character is too emotionally inaccessible. CBS Fall TV Shows 2026. LL Cool J is going back to New York, New York, New York by Tim Surrett. CBS, the most traditional of all the major broadcast networks, broke tradition by announcing its fall schedule in April rather than the typical upfront period in May. Why? You'll have to ask CBS. But aside from bucking that trend, CBS's schedule for the 2026-2027 looks conventional, with its usual mix of familiar procedurals and long-running reality series. Because so many of CBS's shows dodged the axe and are returning, there was only room for four new shows on CBS's 2026-2027 schedule. Chief among them is the hour-long legal drama Cupertino, from TV Guide favorites Robert and Michelle King, from Evil and The Good Fight, starring Mike Coulter as a lawyer combating tech company greed. It joins CBS's Thursday at 10, 9 Central, pushing Elsbeth up an hour to 9, 8 Central, and moving Matlock back to mid-season. In a surprise announcement, the NCIS franchise is expanding again with NCIS New York, with CBS favorite LL Cool J reprising his role as Special Agent Sam Hanna alongside a new partner played by Scott Kahn. It joins NCIS Tuesdays at 9, 8 Central, sandwiched between NCIS and NCIS Origins. According to Deadline, Origins will have a reduced episode order and is expected to run for 10 episodes this season. NCIS Sydney, which also reportedly have a 10-episode order, will return at mid-season to replace NCIS Origins. Also coming at mid-season is the hour-long comedy drama Einstein, starring Criminal Minds' Matthew Gray Gubler as the bad boy great-grandson of famed brilliant mind Albert Einstein, who helps a local detective, Melissa Fumero, solve crimes. And the lone new sitcom for the season is Eternally Yours, a comedy from the creator of Ghosts that follows a vampire couple, Ed Weeks and Allegra Edwards, living in Seattle. The show will take Ghosts' spot on Thursdays at 8:30, 7:30 Central, with Ghosts moving to mid-season. To make the hiatus a little less or more haunting, Ghost will air one-hour specials this fall for Halloween and Ghostmas. This is Marianne reading from TV Guide magazine and TVGuide.com.
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2: Good afternoon. This afternoon, look for heavy rain with a high near 80. Tonight, expect moderate rain at times with a low near 60. Saturday, expect sunshine with a high near 78. Saturday night, look for partly cloudy skies with a low near 64. Sunday, look for overcast skies with a high near 64. Get your weather every hour right here on Mind's Eye Radio, your virtual newsstand.
3: In Belleville, and O'Fallon and Granite City, it's partly cloudy and 70 degrees.
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5: Global warming is a big issue. How in the world do scientists study what will happen if the Earth's climate does warm up? Check out one researcher's answer on today's Enviro Minute. Dr. John Hart is a scientist at the University of California in Berkeley. He tries to create global warming on a small scale.
6: So we set up in 1990 electric heaters over experimental plots, and the heaters have been on ever since, and they're putting out a level of heat that simulates in the meadow what the climate should look like around the year 2050, around the time when the atmospheric CO2 level has doubled because of fossil fuel burning.
5: Dr. Hart says flowering plants wither away while woody shrubs flourish. If the earth heats up, he says plants all over the globe could do the same. The Environ Minute is produced in cooperation with the National Safety Council and made possible by the Teresa and H. John Hines III Foundation.
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8: Republic Times. Arson charges in Redbud Farm fire. A young man was charged last week in connection with two separate fire incidences that occurred 3 months apart on his family's farm near Redbud. The Monroe County Sheriff's Department announced that, following an investigation into these structure fires on the Robert Farm, located at 8505 LL Road, it was determined these fires were intentionally set. Charged in the case is Christopher A. Robert, age 19, who resides on the farm and is a family member. He now faces two felony counts of arson, two counts of attempted arson, and two counts of criminal damage to property, one of those being for an amount exceeding $100,000. A barn was completely destroyed by fire on the property the evening of January 1st, resulting in the loss of multiple tractors, antique equipment, and livestock. Then, at about 12:30 p.m., April 6, emergency personnel responded again to the farm for another such fire. This farm structure was fully engulfed and ultimately collapsed, resulting in a total loss of the building and farm equipment stored inside. During the course of the investigation, investigators identified additional suspicious fire activity on the same property, the Monroe County Sheriff's Department stated in a press release. Two subsequent attempts to set structures on fire occurred after April 6, but those were unsuccessful. Court information states that Robert attempted to commit arson twice between the dates of April 7th and April 17th using batteries and gum wrappers. A fire was ignited during both attempts, although the complaint notes they did not spread to cause further damage. Police established these fires were part of a pattern of intentional acts, and the suspect was taken into custody on Tuesday. During a pretrial detention hearing held Thursday in Monroe County Circuit Court, Roberts' attorney requested the hearing be continued to allow Robert to undergo a psychological evaluation. Armin Butch Robert, who farms the land owned by his mother Marlene, told the Republic Times shortly after the April 6th incident that he was in Hamel looking at a tractor to replace the last of three tractors lost in the January 1st fire when he was informed another fire was taking place on the property. "I about broke down in tears," he told the newspaper then. "I just couldn't believe what was going on." When contacted this week about the subsequent arson charges, Armin said that Christopher was his son and spoke in his defense to some extent. Armin praised Christopher's character and suggesting any involvement his son might have had was likely due to one or more of his friends who Armin said seemed to have had a negative influence on him of late. Hopefully, with the psychiatric evaluation, there'll be something that comes out of that that will help make sense of what happened, Armin said. Police estimated total loss from these fire incidences, including structure and equipment, is to believed to exceed several hundred of thousands of dollars. Those incidents posed a significant risk to life and property, including to our first responders, fire, EMS, and deputies, who responded to these dangerous scenes, Monroe County Sheriff Neil Roffing said. I'm proud of the professional work conducted by our investigators and the strong partnerships with assisting agencies that brought clarity and accountability to this case. Our thoughts are also with the property owners who have suffered the loss of property, equipment, and irreplaceable memories as a result of these fires. Christopher Robert remains in custody at the Monroe County Jail. Crawford avoids jail time. Columbia developer Greg Crawford, age 66, was sentenced Thursday morning at the federal courthouse in East St. Louis for his role in a scheme with his banker brother-in-law that involved obtaining loans under false pretenses. Despite arguments made by U.S. Assistant Attorney Kevin Burke in favor of 1 year of prison time for Crawford, U.S. District Judge Nancy Rosenstengel ultimately sentenced Crawford to 1 day in prison with credit for time served, 3 years of mandatory supervised release, a $9,500 fine, and 200 hours of community service. Crawford's brother-in-law, Frank Eversman, age 75, of Collinsville, received a similar sentence in December for his role in this case, but was only ordered to perform 40 hours of community service. Both men pled guilty in June 2025 to conspiracy to commit bank fraud after it was discovered they had worked together to establish at least 30 illegal nominee loans from 2011 to 2017. Eversman served as a senior loan officer at the former Temple Bank in Trenton for 45 years until the fraud was discovered in 2021. Crawford admitted in his plea to using money for uses other than those specified in the loans that were steered through the approved process by Eversman. Shortly after these loans were approved and properties were purchased, control of both was then transferred to Crawford. Many of these were older properties purchased in the Belleville area at low prices and flipped for much more within weeks to people who secured mortgage loans with Temple Bank. The buyers then transferred ownership to Crawford's company through quitclaim deeds. The use of funds acquired through the fraudulent loan process were not divulged, though investors suspected Crawford used at least part of this money to finance other investments. One of his major projects in recent years included redevelopment of the former Immaculate Conception Church and school grounds on Main Street in Columbia into Franklin Yard, which includes Main Street Abbey, Cafe on the Abbey, Principal Hotel, and Graphite Restaurant. Prior to handing down her sentence Thursday morning, Judge Rosenstengel heard 14 objections presented by Crawford's defense attorney, David Niemeyer, regarding findings in a pre-sentence investigation report, a primary tool used by judges in determining a defendant's final sentence. One of these objections involved the attorneys debating sentencing guidelines, with Burke arguing Crawford has more culpability in this scheme than his brother-in-law, and that Crawford even counseled one of the straw purchasers to lie to Office of the Comptroller of the Currency investigators, therefore obstructing justice. Burke's further told the judge that Crawford recruited his brother-in-law for this scheme and placed money at risk while using financially disadvantaged people to do so. The murkiness in this is almost inherent in the scheme itself, Burke said, while arguing in favor of Crawford receiving prison time for his action. I don't think Mr. Crawford should benefit from the murkiness. Neiman countered on behalf of Crawford by telling the judge his client had accepted full responsibility for his actions and there was no financial loss to the bank. Mr. Crawford intended to renovate the properties and pay back the loans, Neiman argued. Further, the defense attorney said Crawford has no criminal history and is a strong family man. His wife, Jane, suffered a massive heart attack last year, resulting in Crawford now being her primary caregiver. Crawford's felony conviction in this case has devastated his business, Niemeyer added. Crawford was described by his attorney as having retired last year from his business, Mid-America Contracting of Columbia. Though it was later clarified in court, he still owns this business, but is no longer involved in day-to-day operations. Crawford's wife and children were in attendance for Thursday's sentencing, as were a handful of other supporters. Prior to Judge Rosenstengel handing down her sentence, Crawford was offered the chance to address the court. "I am truly sorry," Crawford said, adding he wished to apologize to his friends, family, the bank, the court, and especially his wife. She deserves better. In making her sentencing ruling, Judge Rosenstengel said she was troubled by a couple of letters received from those she described as collateral victims in this case. "Certainly, there were people affected by this," she said, while also admitting the bank is the victim of the fraud. Judge Rosenstengel also agreed with the prosecution that Crawford was more culpable in this manner than his brother-in-law, as evidenced by the higher amount of community service ordered for Crawford. It is the judge's hope Crawford will use those increased service hours to give back to the community. CHS assistant principal resigns. The Columbia School Board had a special meeting last Wednesday evening accepting the resignation of Columbia High School assistant principal Amanda Bedard during an executive session. Bedard was hired as a PE teacher in 2017 before moving into the position of Columbia High School assistant principal in 2023. Columbia Superintendent of Schools Chris Grody declined comment on the matter, citing district policy on personnel. Columbia Police Chief Jason Donjon said his department has not been contacted by the school district on any matter involving Bedard. The Republic Times on Monday morning received several documents resulting from a Freedom of Information Act request concerning Bedard's sudden departure from the school district. Among those documents is a notice of suspension with pay pending investigation sent to Bedard by Grody dated April 1st. "You are being suspended due to allegations that you have been pulling male students from class without explanation or education-related reasons to do so to come to your office. You have made inappropriate and concerning comments about the male students, and you have been messaging the male students through texts or social media sites," Grody wrote in this memo. The notice goes on to outline the conditions of Bedard's suspension, noting she was prohibited from entering school district property throughout. It further mentions a then pending investigatory meeting, which could result in disciplinary action against you, up to and including termination of employment. This notice seems to have been prompted by a letter to Columbia Assistant Superintendent of Schools Amanda Ganey. This letter is unsigned, but notes that the individual spoke with Ganey on March 30th. The letter describes poor conduct on Bedard's account, the anonymous individual stating, "There have been multiple occasions where her interaction with students have raised concern, including instances of unprofessional comments and visible emotional outbursts. During the fall semester, she regularly called two male students to her office, often on a daily basis, without providing a clear explanation for their removal from class, the letter continues. Additionally, she has come into my classroom and made comments such as, I need the pretty boy, or I need the one with the pretty blue eyes, which I found inappropriate and concerning, especially given that similar remarks have been made more than once. The letter also references sentiments Bettered expressed in her speech during the school's Soaring Eagle event on March 18th, where she described how we playfully tease each other in my office. This award ceremony involves Columbia High School teachers and staff recognizing individual students who make a positive impact on the school and them personally. The male student Bettered spoke about in her speech is the student she selected for her Soaring Eagle Award. One portion of Bettered's speech during the event included a mention of office visits with this student and another male student. Further, the letter mentions an instance where one of the apparent students in question requested to leave class and go to Bettered's office, saying he would just text her to call me down. This student was soon after called to the office. Bettered's attire was also called into question in the letter, with the faculty member writing about at least one instance where she wore a tank top in the office that was revealing and not aligned with typical professional expectations. Moving to other alleged issues, the letter also speaks about the anonymous teacher's professional evaluation where Bettered wrote that I needed to be more active in out-of-school events. The writer described this as surprising and discouraging, given their over 400 hours outside of school year each year in a particular CHS extracurricular activity. Further, the letter touches on frequent and abrupt changes in her demeanor, describing how Bettered would shift from being professional and kind to unresponsive or visibly disengaged within a short period of time. One recent incident is mentioned where Bettered barged into my classroom while the lesson was in full motion, dropped a student's phone on the desk, and yelled at the student, "Oh, and stop yelling on my bus." Then she swung the door open to where it slammed against the wall on her way out. This was uncomfortable for me, and I know it made the students extremely uncomfortable. Bettered's letter of resignation was also included in the FOIA request. As she wrote, it has been a pleasure serving the students and families of the school district. Per Bettered's employment contract, also obtained via FOIA request, she was to be employed by the district at least through June 30th of 2027. New pastor feels at home in Reno. Among the congregation dotting regular rural Monroe County, Holy Cross Lutheran Church in Reno has for several months been enjoying the service of a new pastor who has brought with him over a decade of experience as a church leader. Born and raised in a suburb of Milwaukee, James Stefanik grew up in a household with a strong passion for their Lutheran faith that he has carried with him all his life. For my parents, it was important that I was raised within the Lutheran school system, Stefanik said. It was particularly when I was in high school that my interest in becoming a pastor was piqued. Stefanik furthered his education at Western Illinois University before attending Concordia Seminary in St. Louis. He emphasized how much his future as a pastor was shaped by these faith-filled Lutheran early days in his life. It was just a lot of encouragement from pastors and from men that I respected who were sincere in their faith that led me down this path, Stefanik said. His first call took him to Good Shepherd Lutheran Church in Marshall, Minnesota, where he spent the entirety of his career as a pastor prior to coming to Monroe County. Looking back on his service there, Stefanik spoke about his experience quite highly, in no small part due to the welcome he received and the grace the congregation showed him as he really learned how to serve as a pastor. Stefanik also described the unique experience of getting to guide young people in their faith as the church was near a college. We were catty-corner from Southwest Minnesota State University, and that afforded me an opportunity to develop a lot of good relationships with college students, Stefanik said. Those college students who attended church were particularly hungry to hear the word of God and learn about it in great depth. Though he enjoyed his time at Good Shepherd, he was plenty willing to answer the call issued by Holy Cross following the departure in late 2024 of their longtime pastor, Terry Grebbing. Stefanik and his family stopped by the church after they reached out to him, only to find the Monroe County charm and countryside all too inviting. My family and I came down to Holy Cross to visit, and we kind of fell in love with the place right away, Stefanik said. We love the people, we love the space, and after a few weeks of deliberation, I ended up deciding to accept the call to Holy Cross and move on down to Reno. Officially becoming the church's pastor in late January, he and his family have had some time to really get used to the community, and he was pleased to say Reno feels like home. The congregation has been amazing, Stefanik said. Holy Cross is really a special place. My children have countless grandparents now. They've welcomed us with open arms. The community is truly fantastic. As he has only just begun what will hopefully be a strong tenure leading Holy Cross, Stefanik emphasized his desire to further deepen the faith the congregation already enjoys. My prayer is that I will be faithful to my Lord who has called me to serve the people of God at Holy Cross, Stefanik said. As a result of that and the ongoing preaching and teaching of the word, that God's people would be strengthened in their faith. Kidney sharing success. Thanks to a successful kidney transplant from wife to husband, a local couple has a bright future ahead of them after 2 years of struggling with a type 1 diabetes and a variety of other health troubles. Vicki and Tim Grant previously spoke about Tim's health troubles in late 2024. With the two of them making their home in Lenzburg, they have various ties to the area, as Vicki grew up between Smithton and Hecker, and Grant living for a time in Granite City and at Scott Air Force Base growing up in a military family. Vicki has had a lengthy career as a 911 dispatcher, and Tim has likewise worked as a first responder with his time in EMS. 2024 was quite a year for them, as it featured not only the wonderful high of their wedding, but also a dreadful low that was the start of Tim's health problems. Those problems started in June when the family was faced with a big scare, as Tim, diagnosed with type 1 diabetes as a child, went to the hospital amid swelling issues to find he was in kidney failure. The nearly 2 years that followed were marked with frequent lengthy hospital stays. Vicki recalled how Tim spent several months attempting home dialysis, though this proved ineffective, forcing him to move to hemodialysis in the hospital. For the longest time, he was in the hospital more than he was out, just trying to deal with the fluid retention, Vicki said. Every birthday and holiday was spent in the hospital for a short time, and then we would come back home. We were luckily able to have our wedding before he was back in the hospital again. For quite some time, the solution for Tim seemed to be both a pancreas and kidney transplant, the former requiring a deceased donor and coming with a tremendous wait list. As they waited, Tim and his family encountered a myriad of complications and other issues, with a cardiac catheter test causing a pseudoaneurysm in his leg. Tim also has battled COVID pneumonia and COVID, also facing 6 surgeries in roughly as many months. The grand struggling continues at the start of this year. They received some wonderful news in February as Vicky, as well as a number of family members and friends, were getting tested to see if they would be a match for a potential kidney donation. I actually just got out of the hospital from gallbladder surgery when Vicky gave me a call stating we were a match and everything, Tim said. I had to read it a couple times for it to sink in. As I explained, a kidney transplant, significantly more accessible than a pancreas transplant, was possible given Tim's management of his diabetes. This is also the reason they currently aren't in a rush for the deceased donor pancreas donation that would properly resolve his diabetes. The transplant announcement being Vicky's remarkable birthday present for Tim. The couple both went into surgery April 14th, and the transplant was a great success. It instantly started working, Vicky said. The fluid retention is gone. He is just a whole different person. He just looks so much better. And he feels so much better, too. After the third day, his color was just back. That sparkle was back in his eye. Tim likewise reported only positive results as he's been living with his wife's kidney for the past 2 weeks. All the extra weight I was carrying from water that even dialysis couldn't reach to pull off, that's all gone, Tim said. I have knees and ankles again, and my daughter says I have color. I really don't notice that part, but the weight I really do notice. I just feel a lot more energetic, even though I'm kind of sore. With the positive change in trajectory for Tim's health, the couple were quite appreciative of the support they've received. They were particularly thankful for those close to them who were willing to undergo testing for a potential transplant. It was unbelievable, everybody that wanted to get tested and knowing what they would have to go through, Tim said. They knew it wouldn't be as entailed as mine was and such a long time, but still going through that and transplanting an organ from their body just kind of blew me away. Both spoke in favor of organ donation in general, both in terms of being a donor in the event of one's death, but also generously offering a kidney for someone in desperate need of one. I have always been pro-organ donation, Vicky said. After you pass away, you don't need them. Why take them with you? Even the whole expression, share your spare, yes, you can live a perfectly normal life with one kidney. And for anybody of our family or friends that were willing to get tested, it would just mean the world to us. As mentioned, Tim is presently looking at the possibility of a pancreas transplant to address his diabetes in the relatively distant future. Vicky suggested it could be a matter of 10 to 20 years given how he's been managing his blood sugar. Understandably, done with all the hospital visits, bed rest, and lethargy, Tim is keen to keep himself busy. I want to get back to work, Tim said. Some of the people are like, why don't you stay this or do that? I want to get back to work. I'm not someone to sit around. I'm just going to follow doctor's orders, though. Vicky is just pleased to have him in good health. I did it because I love him and I want him here with me, Vicky said. I think anybody that goes through that is kind of in that mindset. Waterloo Chamber Director resigns. Waterloo Chamber of Commerce Executive Director Chris Herman announced her resignation on Monday, listing June 15th as her final day in office.

industry for more than 35 years, previously owned La Belle Voix Salon in downtown Waterloo, and still works there with her daughter. I am committed to a smooth transition and will work to ensure continuity in the weeks ahead, including training my replacement, Herman stated in her email. The Chamber Executive Director position is a part-time role based out of the Waterloo Chamber of Commerce office located at 118 East 3rd Street. Chris Herman's resignation coincides with the Monday resignation of her husband, Mark, from the full-time position of Building Inspector, Code Administrator for the City of Waterloo. Mark Herman had served in that role with the city since August of 2025. Bonner County spared from storm destruction. With the National Weather Service putting the St. Louis area in a Category 4 high-risk category for severe thunderstorms late Monday afternoon, with threats of tornadoes and large hail, many Missouri schools let students out early, and others on this side of the river called off after-school activities. While some portions of the region to the north and east dealt with more serious aspects of this storm, Monroe County escaped mostly unscathed. Monroe County Electric Cooperative said a downed tree limb caused an outage for 300 plus of its members in the areas of Millstadt and East Carondelet. Portions of Columbia and Waterloo also experienced brief outages due to disrupted power lines or blown transformers as a result of this storm, which delivered heavy rain and some small hail Monday evening. There were downed trees over the roadway on Bluff Road and Kaskaskia Road due to the storm, and a portion of Route 156 was briefly flooded in the area of Foster Pond. Monroe County EMA Director Kevin Scheibe said he was thankful this area did not see more damage from what looked like a devastating storm outlet. "We dodged yet another bullet," Scheibe said. "We were extremely lucky again. One of these times, I'm afraid our luck is going to run out, but we will be ready." Liquor store settles in failed crash suit. Another settlement has been granted in lawsuits filed following a fatal crash on September 1, 2024, that claimed the life of Crawford Bryant, age 16, of Columbia, and seriously injured another Columbia teen. A lawsuit filed last March by Bryant's family was followed by a suit filed in June by the family of the other injured party. The two suits were consolidated in July, with both initially naming the driver, Trevor M. Stawinski, and his family, and the owners of Stop and Go Liquor Store in Collinsville. In August, the City of Waterloo was added as a defendant to both suits. At the beginning of the year, both plaintiffs agreed to a settlement in the amount of $250,000 to the Stawinski family, from the Stawinski family, reflecting the maximum payout allowed per their insurance policy. Last Tuesday, a settlement was granted between the plaintiffs and the owners of the liquor store. Stop and Go Liquor was named for violating the Illinois Dram Shop Act by selling liquor that directly caused injury. The Bryant family agreed to accept $107,000, and the other plaintiff will receive $195,000 from the liquor store. The order filed April 14th dismisses with prejudice the owners of the liquor store from the case. The sole remaining defendant in the matter is the City of Waterloo. The suit alleges Waterloo is liable for damages as the employer of a Waterloo Police Department officer whose actions the plaintiff claims led to the fatal crash.
the amended complaint against

0: the city of Waterloo, alleges Waterloo Police Department officer Justin Braun was guilty of a number of willful and wanton acts and or omissions, including initiating a pursuit when Braun knew or should have known that continuing the pursuit would result in serious injury or death. The suit also alleges failure of this officer to activate emergency sirens, communicate with dispatch and superiors, secure and control the crash scene, and timely and adequately render aid at the crash scene, and failure of the city to train officers in pursuit procedures and supervise and oversee the pursuit. In response to the allegations, the city of Waterloo denied several statements listed in the amended complaint and gave 11 affirmative defenses, denying liability and asserting immunity in the matter. Included in its defense, the city argues no control over Stawizinski's own willful and wanton acts, which are the sole proximate cause of plaintiff's alleged injuries and damages. On Friday morning, a certificate of service was filed on behalf of the plaintiffs. The filing states that a jury trial has been requested and notes that the city of Waterloo has been contacted regarding pretrial activities related to the lawsuit. The next hearing in the matter is set for 11 a.m. May 18th at the Monroe County Courthouse. Forum for Parents of Teens, May 6th. Monroe County Coalition for Drug-Free Communities is hosting the free forum titled Monroe County Parents Get Answers from Local Experts at 6 p.m. Wednesday, May 6th at Salt and Honey Bistro at 610 South Market Street in Waterloo. Raising teens today comes with a lot of questions, especially when it comes to mental health, stress, and the challenges young people are facing every day. This forum is designed to give parents a place to learn, ask questions, and hear directly from trusted local professionals. Among those on hand for this Q&A forum include Dr. Nancy Berner and nurse practitioner Jessica Dickman with Mercy Clinic, Caritas Family Solutions Youth Substance Abuse Counselor, Caritas Family Solutions Tara Frey, and high school health teacher David Shar. Together, they will share insights on teen mental health, substance abuse, and what parents should be watching for, along with practical ways to support your child and start meaningful conversations at home. For more information, you can call 618-910-0216. Something new coming soon to Columbia, South Maine? As first reported last week, future development of property at 548 South Main Street in Columbia that was formerly occupied by a trailer park was discussed during the April 20th meeting of the Columbia City Council. Property owner Paul Friedrich submitted a proposal to construct up to 22 total residential units with a configuration of three structure types on the property. A zoning amendment is proposed to allow for commercial development with the South Main Street structure, with apartments built on the remainder of this property. Four two-story homes are proposed at the corner of Ferkel Street at Centerville Road, with condominium-style structures, and smaller homes also proposed in the portion near Ferkel Street and South Metter Avenue. The matter will be discussed and possibly put to a vote during the May 4th Columbia City Council meeting. Columbia Public Safety Open House, May 14th. Columbia's police, fire, and EMS departments invite the community to its annual Public Safety Open House set for Thursday, May 14th from 4:30 to 7 p.m. at 1020 North Main Street. Come meet the heroes who serve the community every day and get a behind-the-scenes look at how they keep Columbia safe. Hot dogs and chips will be provided at this free family event, during which an Arch Air Medical Services helicopter will land at 5 p.m., and there will be an appearance by St. Louis Cardinals mascot Fred Bird. There will also be live demonstrations and opportunities to meet with first responders. For more information, call Columbia City Hall at 618-281-7144. Fertilizer fears for farmers. A nationwide survey conducted by American Farm Bureau Federation shows 70% of respondents cannot afford to purchase enough fertilizer to get them through the year. More than 5,700 farmers from every state in Puerto Rico responded to the survey, which was conducted in April. In Illinois, more than 250 farmers responded. The analysis reveals almost 8 in 10 farmers in southern USA say they can't afford all needed supplies this year, followed by the Northeast and West at 69% and 66%, compared to 48% of farmers in the Midwest. Just 19% of farmers in the South pre-book fertilizer purchases in advance of planting season, while 67% in the Midwest did. Even with higher pre-booking rates, almost 1 in 3 Midwestern farmers still report entering the season without securing all their fertilizer needs. The results provide an eye-opening look at the realities farmers are facing today. The AFBF President Zippy Duvall said, "We've been hearing a lot of speculation in Washington and beyond about the percentage of farmers that have pre-ordered their fertilizer. I think you'll be surprised by the degree in which that varies between the regions." Survey results suggest many farmers are already adjusting fertilizer purchases and application decisions in response to rising costs. If disruption persists, those adjustments could affect yield, acreage decisions, and overall production potential in the 2026 crop year. Spring planting decisions depend heavily on access to fertilizer and diesel fuel, both of which have been impacted by geopolitical risks that have disrupted the global markets, according to the market intel. Since the escalation of tensions in the Middle East, nitrogen fertilizer prices have risen by more than 30%, while combined fuel and fertilizer costs have increased roughly 20 to 40%. Many farmers surveyed said they will forego applying fertilizer this spring in hopes that prices return to an affordable level later in the growing season. Without the necessary fertilizers, we'll face lower yields, and some farmers will reduce acres altogether, which will impact food and feed supplies, said Duvall. It's too early to know how this will affect food availability and prices in the long run, but it's a warning light that we shared with leaders in Washington. We look forward to working with them to find solutions so farmers can continue to feed families across America. The first opportunity to see how farmers reacted to fertilizer prices and availability will come with the USDA's May World Agricultural Supply and Demand Estimates Report, followed by the June 30th Acreage Report. And now obituaries from the Waterloo Republic Times. Patrick Aaron Costello, age 67, died April 25th, 2026 at his home in Waterloo. Visitation is from 4 to 7 p.m. May 1st at Painick Home for Funerals in East Alton, and Mass will be celebrated by Father Donald Wolford at 11 a.m. May 2nd at Holy Angels Catholic Church in Wood River. Burial will follow at St. Mary's Catholic Cemetery near Bunker Hill. Earl C. Eckerd, age 98, of Waterloo, died April 24, 2026, at his home in Waterloo. Visitation is from 9 to 11 a.m. May 1st at St. Paul United Church of Christ in Waterloo. A funeral service will follow the visitation at the church, and interment will be at Colmer Memorial Cemetery in Waterloo. Elsa Mae Jacobs, Knee Black, age 105, of McClure, formerly of DuPo, died April 21st, 2026 at Carbondale Memorial Hospital. After cremation, graveside services will be led by family member Diane Blaney at 1 p.m. May 5th at the Jonesboro City Cemetery in Jonesboro, Illinois. J.C. Lanchester, age 98, of Columbia, died April 14th, 2026. Visitation was April 21st at Leisman Funeral Home in Columbia, and a committal service and military honors followed at Jefferson Barracks National Cemetery in St. Louis. Frida Mae Holton, Knee Showmaker, died April 26, 2026 in Waterloo. Visitation was April 28th at the Braun Family Funeral Home in Columbia. A funeral service followed the visitation at the funeral home, and burial was at Valhalla Garden of Memory in Belleville. James Albert Ryan, age 77, died April 16, 2026 in McAllen, Texas. Services were held at Rio Valley State Veterans Cemetery with full military honors on April 22nd. Carol Ann Hess, age 84, of Ruma, died April 22nd, 2026 at Redbud Regional Hospital in Redbud. Visitation was April 26th at Pechacek Funeral Home in Redbud, and a funeral mass was celebrated April 27th at St. Patrick Catholic Church in Ruma, and interment followed at St. Patrick Catholic Cemetery in Ruma. Charlotte K. Hennerfouth, Knee Laurent, age 79, of Waterloo, died April 22, 2026, in O'Fallon, Illinois. A private memorial service will be held at a later date. Dorothy P. Jones, Knee Peeler, age 88, of Waterloo, died April 25, 2026, in St. Louis. Visitation will be from 10 to 11 a.m. May 26 at Kornheim Funeral Home in Waterloo, and a memorial service will follow the visitation at the funeral home. Ryan Edgar Miller, age 42, of Millstadt, died April 24, 2026 at Mercy Hospital South in St. Louis. A celebration of life will be held May 23rd at Carbon's Knotty Pines in Paderborn, Illinois, and Ryan will be laid to rest with his father at Jefferson Barracks National Cemetery at a later date. Ronald Joseph Sevchik, age 80, of Millstadt, died April 23rd, 2026 at his residence. Visitation is from 3 to 7 p.m. May 3rd and 9 to 10 a.m. May 4th at Trinity Lutheran Church in Millstadt. A funeral service will follow the visitation May 4th at the church, and interment will be at Mount Evergreen Cemetery in Millstadt. Frederick W. Sarhage, age 91, of Hecker, died April 28, 2026, in Waterloo. Visitation is from 10 to 11 a.m. May 5th at Kornheim Funeral Home in Waterloo, with a funeral service following the visitation at the funeral home, and interment will follow at Jefferson Barracks National Cemetery in St. Louis. And now, in coming events, The Waterloo High School band parents host their 17th annual spring flea market this Saturday and Sunday, May 2nd and 3rd, at the Monroe County Fairgrounds. The event runs from 8 a.m. to 3 p.m. May 2nd and 9 a.m. to 2 p.m. May 3rd, with items available including vintage goods, children's toys, tools, antique jewelry, glassware, direct sale vendors, and vinyl records, plus food items. There's free admission and parking, with early bird admission offered from 7 to 8 a.m. May 2nd at $5 per car. For more information, you can call or text at 618-340-9437. And Maystown is hosting its annual Fruiting Fest Spring Antique and Garden Show this Sunday, May 3rd. The show, which begins at 9 a.m. and ends at 3 p.m., takes place around the stone mill along the creek in the heart of town. Fruiting Fest features unique antiques from some of the finest dealers in the Midwest. In addition, local nurseries will be selling annuals, perennials, and herbs. 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Monster Trucks on May 9th. Presented by the Waterloo Lions Club, a monster truck and autocross show will take place on Saturday, May 9th at the Monroe County Fairgrounds in Waterloo. The gates open at 3 p.m. with the show set to start at 5:30 p.m. Cost is $25 for ages 12 and up and $5 for those ages 6 to 11. Children ages 5 and under are admitted for free. For tickets or more information, call 618-670-8682. And another installment of the Montclair League Semi-Pro Baseball will commence on May 17th with six area teams playing a 25-game regular season schedule. The 2026 season will begin with seven innings Sunday doubleheaders starting at 1:30 p.m. On that day, the Waterloo Buds will play the Millstock Green Machine, the Belleville Rockies will travel to face the Valmire Lakers, and the Godfrey Hams will take on the St. Louis Spikes in Fairview Heights. For more information and a schedule of the Montclair League, visit online at teampages.com/Montclair. There'll be a thrift shop hop in Waterloo next Saturday, May 9th. The Giving Tree, Helping Hands, Nice Twice, and the Back Porch will all be participating. All locations will be open during normal hours, and each will have a scavenger hunt to find an item that represents the respective store. You can fill up a punch card to be eligible for a drawing for gift cards to each store. There will be attendance prizes, refreshments, and snacks. The Monroe County Farmers Market continues this and every Saturday morning through October 1st in the parking lot of the Monroe County Annex at 901 Illinois Avenue in Waterloo. 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Monroe County Association for the Home and Community Education invites the public to a Taste and Learn Strawberries program May 13th at the Monroe County Annex. The presentation will be led by Master Gardeners Lisa Dean and Rebecca Benson beginning at 7 p.m. RSVP by calling 618-939-3434. With the Waterloo Municipal Band Concert starting up in a few weeks, the Waterloo Senior Center has announced a hassle-free way to get to and from the bandstand. The center will offer a donation-based ride to and from the concert every Tuesday night. Learn more or register for limited spots by calling the center at 618-737-0100 or stop by the front desk of the center at 207 West 4th Street Monday through Friday from 8 a.m. to 1 p.m. Hopskeller Brewing Company at 116 West East 3rd Street is hosting Dine Out for Clifftop on May 7th. Hopskeller will be donating a portion of its dining proceeds to Clifftop. Menu items available to purchase include pizza, salads, and appetizers. And at 6 p.m., members of Clifftop will discuss details about a monumental project to be announced sometime in the next week. Visit Clifftop's Facebook page for more information. And the local greenhouses are still busy selling flowers. The Waterloo FFA greenhouse will continue Saturday from 9 to 11 and every day after school from 3 to 5:30 p.m. And the Valmar FFA greenhouse is open every Saturday from 9 to noon as well. And mark it on your calendar, the date for the Monroe County Fair will be January 19th to the 26th. So mark it on your calendar so you don't forget. I'll talk to you next week. Have a great week.
1: Here's your Southern Illinois weather forecast.
2: Good afternoon. This afternoon, look for heavy rain with a high near 80. Tonight, expect moderate rain at times with a low near 60. Saturday, expect sunshine with a high near 78. Saturday night, look for partly cloudy skies with a low near 64. Sunday, look for overcast skies with a high near 64. Get your weather every hour right here on Mind's Eye Radio, your virtual newsstand. In Belleville and Collinsville, it's partly cloudy and 74 degrees. In Granite City, it's a slight chance of rain and 70 degrees.
3: Considering all of the damage that wooden bats take, it's not surprising that they break pretty regularly. Well, there's a tougher composite bat that hits just like wood, but won't splinter after a good whack. I'm Casey Morabito. Welcome to Voices of Innovation. Bob Collier is a professor of engineering at Dartmouth College who helped design the composite bat.
4: The wood composite bat is basically a core made out of urethane material that has just the right amount of weight, density, distribution, and on it is wrapped literally a sock of fabric, which is impregnated with resins. The wood is placed on the periphery, and it's then cooked. And the resins all flow into the materials, including the wood that's on the outside, which is a white ash. And so the result is you have a structure that is a unibody. It's absolutely unbreakable. You can't take it apart. It's not glued together. It just flows together as one unit. And the urethane core, and that provides the strength to prevent breaking and splintering.
3: When the bat was developed in the mid-90s, Collier and his partners had input from some heavy hitters.
4: Cecil Fielder, who was a very powerful hitter in those years for the Detroit Tigers, we said, okay, try to break it. And so he powered this ball, pitch after pitch, up into the bleachers and didn't break. And so he came around the batting cage with this quizzical expression. I'll never forget it. And he said, what have you guys done?
3: And while wooden bats are used in games, for the moment, composite bats are only being swung during major league practice sessions. 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
8: Hello. This is Gary Wesselman with the Mind's Eye In-Depth Sports Show, recorded on May 7th, 2026. We still have a few articles left in the most recent Sports Illustrated. We'll start today's show with those articles. Bigger Than the Littlest Mamba by Emma Baccalieri. For 6 years, Amalia Holgan has grappled with the grief from a helicopter crash that robbed her of, among others, three AAU teammates and their coach, Kobe Bryant. Now, as the last member of that heralded squad to finish her high school career, the Texas-bound guard is ready to display what she learned from the NBA legend on a bigger stage. Amalia Holgan has a day off from school and the entire world in front of her. Her high school basketball team has a bye for the next round of the state playoffs. After that, right as the season ends, Amalia will turn 18 and her birthday will line up with spring break. She's thinking about how to celebrate. Something low-key, maybe, just family and close friends? The senior knows it may be her last birthday at home with her parents, James and Flora, and her sister, Eliza. And then will come prom and graduation, and then all her dreams. She will spend the summer playing hoops in Greece, where her family has roots and where she will train with the national team. And then she will leave to play at the University of Texas. But now it's March and there is no school, leaving Amalia with her license and her car and the freedom that any 17-year-old would love on a stereotypically gorgeous day in Southern California. She does have basketball practice, of course, 2 hours of grinding with her Sage Hill school team. But she will start hours earlier by getting up shots in the gym with one of her old coaches, and she will finish hours later with strength training and weightlifting, and then another block of private skills coaching. There are other players carrying similarly intense schedules in the demanding world of modern elite youth hoops. There are none carrying quite the same weight as the one they call the Littlest Mamba. The plucky guard was the youngest AAU teammate of Gianna Bryant and, by extension, the last high schooler coached by Kobe Bryant. She lost a combination of beloved coaches, teammates, and their parents when a helicopter crashed into a Calabasas hillside 6 years ago and killed Kobe and Gigi, Christina Mauser, Peyton and Sarah Chester, and Alyssa, John, and Carrie Altobelli, along with the pilot, Ara Zobian. Amalia was not yet 12. The other members of that roster, the older girls on Team Mamba, have all graduated and gone off to college. The last one remaining is Amalia. That has left her figuring out what it means to be the last of the little Mambas and what it will mean for her to be more than that. When Amalia and Eliza were in elementary school, their parents decided they were ready for a dog, and they did what so many other basketball fans in the area had done before them in Southern California. They named their new dog Kobe. Bryant was the focal point of their Lakers fandom, a symbol more than a person, impossibly larger than life. They watched this last game together in their living room. Amalia nestled in the corner of the couch nearest to the television and burst into tears when the buzzer sounded. She had just turned 8. Amalia knew already that she loved basketball. She also knew that she was pretty good. Good enough to stand out in her local youth program. Good enough to play with older kids and hang with the boys. Good enough that Flora would soon talk with her about choosing between soccer and hoops. Amalia knew already the answer was basketball. Then came a weekend where Amalia's team played in the same gym as Gianna Bryant's. Kobe had gotten involved with the roster following his retirement, but was not yet its namesake and mastermind. This team was called the Riptide. Flora and James watched a typically strong game from Amalia, scoring at will, controlling the action. So did Kobe Bryant. Is number 10 your daughter? She's really special. James can repeat this easily, a story told 1,000 times, a moment that became a great dividing line in their lives. As it was happening, though, he could barely understand it. Listen, he said apologetically, his first words to Kobe Bryant, I didn't hear anything you just said. Gigi Bryant and her teammates were 12. Amalia was 10. Nearly all of the other girls had been on the same local all-star team. Amalia had never met them. They all lived in or near the ritzy community of Newport Beach. Amalia lived an hour away in West Covina. But when Bryant saw Amalia, this curiously intense little kid with a sweet jump shot, he believed he saw the missing piece for the team that would soon be called the Mambas. That left just one problem. Bryant had told the team they needed a big. The girl he brought to practice was smaller and younger than everyone on the roster. Flora recalls the reaction, "This is our big?" And she recalls, too, how Bryant laughed off the surprise. "We'll grow a big," he said. They did get a real big eventually, former NBA center Zach Randolph's daughter, McKinley. "For the first 2 months or so, I couldn't really grasp anything," she says. "I was just starstruck." But that feeling soon disappeared. She became the beloved little sister of the team. It was like anything she had experienced before. The expectations were higher and the work so much harder, but the group was so much closer, too. Kobe became Coach Bryant, and this is where she struggles sometimes. It can feel like people ask the wrong questions. They will ask, for instance, whether she really met Kobe Bryant. "What do you mean?" she wants to say. "Bryant was there for every practice and every game. Twice a day," Amalia says of their weekend and summer sessions. "He wanted to go 3 times a day. His standards were high. He didn't treat you like your typical 10, 12-year-old," she says, "but that was magical for a young player who only ever wanted to be seen as a serious baller and not as a little kid." Yet she was, of course, a little kid, and Bryant knew that, too. At the end of one early training session, Amalia burst into tears. It was not that she was exhausted so much as simply homesick, she remembers, even though she was only an hour away from her neighborhood and her mother was right outside the gym. She felt like she had pushed herself further than she had ever been from home. Bryant scooped her up. He carried her off and talked until he got her giggling. "No more practice this weekend. He had a great brake pedal," says Brennan Gashmi, who became Bryant's personal trainer after he retired from the NBA and then worked extensively with the Mambas. That began after the umpteenth time Bryant asked how to adapt a workout for 12-year-old girls. "I do think a lot of people on the outside looking in would say, oh, well, that was overkill, too much practice. But I think as a coach and a parent, he knew what to do." This is another question that feels wrong. People will sometimes ask Amalia about the hyper-competitive Black Mamba. But he was her coach, the father of her beloved teammate, someone who pushed hard yet always knew when to schedule a rest day. He did not yell during games. He knew if he stood up or felt too animated, it might intimidate the girls, Gashmiya says. He kind of went a little Phil Jackson. Bryant had them do strength training and countless drills, but did not use running as punishment, except for one fatherly point of concern. When temperatures dipped into the 60s, every girl needed a sweatshirt or she would run. No catching a cold on his watch. Bryant took them to get manicures and pedicures. He rented out Dave and Buster's so the girls could have the run of the place. Birthdays and holidays were celebrated as a team. He was such a private person, James says, but these girls were such a big part of his life. Amalia wondered early on if her family should rename their dog. "It's kind of awkward," she says, "having your dog's name as your coach." But Kobe the dog already knew his name, and besides, Kobe the coach never had to know. Until one day at practice, Flora got a panicked call about the dog getting into something in the kitchen. "Kobe ate what?" Flora gasped. Bryant turned around, confused, and then laughed and laughed when they explained. The roster was impossibly close. Bryant had wanted strengths and styles to complement one another on and off the court. Even the way the girls bickered felt special, like how me and my sister fight, Amalia says. They called themselves the sisterhood. No one could find a better word for it. And here is another question that feels wrong. People ask Amalia about the Mambas as if they were any other team, a group that practiced and saw each other at games and then went home. No one seems to understand that it felt so much bigger. The girls spent nearly all of their time together. It started with their demanding training, of course, but that carried over into sleepovers and endless hangout sessions. The result was an AAU experience that was completely ordinary in some ways and totally extraordinary in others. Bryant did not want a staff loaded with NBA icons. His lead assistant was Christina Mauser, a former gym teacher and a local mom of three, whom the girls called the mother of defense. He just wanted it to be down to earth and normal and never make us feel like we had to be under the spotlight, Amalia says. But of course, when they walked into a gym, everyone knew. Cameras would come out. Strangers asked for pictures, or worse, took photographs of the preteen girls without asking. Bryant had security for them at every game. They did not hang out with players from other teams. A back room was set up for them at tournaments to avoid people swarming Bryant. If a player needed extra water, a security guard would leave for a refill. This strange dynamic made their circle even closer. But proximity to celebrity also came with perks. Their basketball education featured incredible guest speakers and trainers. Ryan ushered the girls into the Phoenix Mercury's locker room to meet Diana Taurasi and into the Las Vegas Aces locker room to meet Aja Wilson. They worked out with Tracy McGrady and Sabrina Ionescu. Ryan got a private dining room for a team meal with Devin Booker. When they decided they should watch an elite girl closer to their age, he brought in Azzie Fudd, then a top high school prospect and now a star at UConn. The Mambas were even on a March 2019 cover of Slam. Bryant handled the interview. The girls posed for photos but did not talk to reporters. Bryant ordered photo albums at the end of each of their first two seasons. They feature those superstar meetups, the courtside seats, the magazine cover. And there are, of course, game photos, too. But there is mostly everything that made the girls sisters, giggling in hotel rooms and splashing each other at pool parties and blowing out candles and cupcakes. Between the experiences that no AAU team in the world has ever had, there were the experiences that every close-knit Sisters for Life preteen friend group has always had. There is a third photo album, too. It begins like the earlier volumes, the girls playing and laughing and practicing. There is a holiday party from December 2019, girls and parents and coaches all squeezing into the frame with presents on the table next to them, Gigi and Alyssa and Peyton wrapped in the arms of teammates. Then comes January 2020. The pages then show only funeral programs and memorial tributes and candlelight vigils. After the helicopter crash, the girls watched the basketball world mourn Kobe in terms of what he meant to the game, permanently memorialized in his jersey. It felt wholly unconnected from what they saw in their own hazy grief. They had lost Coach Bryant, who brought them all together, who joked about going to their weddings, and Coach Christina, who taught them defensive stances and showed up for them every day. They were mourning three precious, irreplaceable pieces of their sisterhood, Gigi and Alyssa and Peyton, and their dear parents. Team Mamba shuddered. But as the girls split across other top AAU programs in Southern California, they had their high school futures to consider, too. Their plan had always been to play together at Sage Hill, a private school near the Bryan home in Newport Beach. Gigi's older sister, Natalia, was a student there. It was better known for academics than athletics. Bryan had been intrigued by the possibility of the girls building up the program together. Five of the eight girls stuck with that plan. In the fall of 2020, four would start as freshmen at Sage Hill, and 2 years later, Amaya would follow, their little sister finally catching up. The fivesome carried the weight of their legacy together. Amaya loved her first two seasons at Sage Hill alongside her old friends Emily Eady, Annabelle Spots, Kat Ringmeyer, and Zoe Lampkin, collectively boosting the school into a new division of competition. They understood each other implicitly, and they held each other through grief and joy alike. They were best friends, but they were something more, too. And then, like any kid sibling, Amaya prepared for her surrogate older sisters to graduate and head off to college. Well, after they leave, what's next? Amaya thought. Like, I'm going to be left alone. All five Sage Hill Mamba girls had been training with NBA alum Darren Collison. Amaya kept working with him, focused on ball handling and playmaking. She wants this so bad, Collison says. She's serious about her craft. And her father thought it might also be useful to contact an old coach. Brandon Holmes ran the youth program where Amaya had played in elementary school. He had known her when she was a shy, serious kid dribbling circles around older players. Amaya was now looking ahead to her junior year, her first season without the other Mambas, and James thought maybe she could benefit from working again with Holmes. The first thing I thought was, are we going to be able to connect like the way that she connected with Kobe? Holmes says. Can I teach her something? Will she be receptive? He made their first workout deliberately tough. Amaya did everything he asked, but she didn't say two words the whole workout, Holmes remembers. Afterwards, he gave her a hug, but he figured that she might not come back. James called. She had loved it. Over months of sessions, Holmes finally saw the goofy little sister that she had always been with those who know her best. He saw how much her game had developed, her smooth handles, her impressive court vision, her deep shooting range, and how desperate she was to make herself even better. And he saw what it meant for Southern California to look at her and see only Kobe's littlest Mamba. When I train her, I don't want anybody in the gym, Holmes says. I don't want anybody with their cameras out. It's hard for her to navigate that. Everybody knows that she played with Kobe. Amaya never wanted to shy away from how much their relationship meant to her. Yet as Bryant grew increasingly mythologized, remembered as a legend rather than as a real person, Amaya was seen as a chance for outsiders to access that legend themselves rather than as a real, grieving teenager. If I have a bad game, it's all over the internet, Amaya says. It's all over everything, like last mama didn't have this game. Everything she did was linked to him. People don't take that into consideration, being so young and dealing with something so tragic, Holmes says, and people are constantly talking about it. It never, ever goes away. Amaya had grown into a serious college prospect, a crafty, confident combo guard who stood only 5'9" but played above her size. She would have her pick of major programs, and she had also grown into a new perspective on her old team. She was just old enough to know how young she was at the moment when her world changed. Nobody really has a set life at 10, she says. There was so much that she had not fully understood then. Bryant used to encourage them with his signature motivational quotes. Some of them had just washed over her. Being great isn't easy, or everyone would do it. I was like, okay, I don't really know what that means, but sure, she says. But now, looking back on it, during tough workouts, Amaya still hears Coach Bryant's voice in her head, and Coach Christina's too. Nor had she not realized how rare it was to have such a tight group. Even at 10, Amaya had known the Mamas were unlike most teams, but she had not yet understood just how difficult it would be to find more of that sisterhood in the years ahead. She felt on some level that she was always searching for something that she had already had. I need to find a place that felt like my past, she says of her recruiting framework, and like what I had before. James took her to UCLA and USC games when she was a kid. Very much a child of Southern California, she has still seen snow just once in her life. She thought she might want to play her college ball at home. But when it finally came time for recruiting, she says, I feel like I needed to go be away from home and just grow as a person. Her first official visit was to Texas, fresh off its run to the 2025 Final Four and positioning itself for another in 26. She liked the bonds that she saw on the roster between starters and bench players alike. She liked that Longhorns coach Vic Schaefer was never going to go easy on her, or for that matter, on anyone, but she liked that he could joke around with everyone too. She liked that his daughter was on the coaching staff and that he introduced her to his wife and son. This was it. She canceled her other visits. The program liked what it saw in her, too. What separates the kid is that she's just so competitive, says Schaefer. People often look at that competitiveness and see Kobe, the littlest Mamba. Yet that had always been Amaya. That was the kid playing two grades up, the kid who pushed at workouts until she cried. That kind of fire has to burn for a long time, Gashmi says. It has to be genuine. It wasn't Kobe giving her this fire of emotion and inspiration, and then this horrible accident happens, and now she's just dragging herself just to prove something. This is just who she was. That has crystallized over these last 2 years, where she has been not just the littlest Mamba, but the last Mamba, as she turned 16 and 17 and now 18. Amaya has always said that she plays for Gigi, Alyssa, and Peyton, for their parents, for Coach Bryant and Coach Christina. Her basketball experience has been framed by that loss, but she does not want to be completely frozen by it. Of everything that she has picked up over these last few years, her floater and her knowledge of how to move off the ball and her growth as a more vocal, persuasive leader, she is especially grateful for this. She knows that even when basketball feels impossibly tied up in grief, the game has the power to keep carrying you through, and it will eventually bring you somewhere else. She had to grow up a lot faster than everyone else, Sage Hill coach Jethro Julian says. She's ready to just show the world who she is. So on her day off from school, Amaya puts up 100 shots in the gym on a quiet morning with Holmes, and she practices with Julian, and she lifts weights with Gashmi, and she runs some drills with Collison. And in a rare down moment between all of this, Amaya sits in the bleachers at Sage Hill, where she is a little more than a week away from her final high school game. This is where Coach Bryant had said they would all play, where they would go to class and learn to drive and get asked to prom and hopefully play for a state championship. Some of them never had the chance to start. Now there's only Amaya left to finish. Only 8 girls have had the experience to tell this story in the whole entire world, Amalia says, curls piled on top of her head for her next workout, looking across the gym to where her name is on the wall. And there's how many people in the world? Like, it could have been anyone. But it was me that got chosen. Which is both correct and not quite. Bryant recognized her fire, but did not start it. It could not have been anyone. Really, always, it had to be her. Next up from SI, Un-American Football by Steve Rushen. As he climbed the ranks at ESPN, John Skipper made it his mission to make the beautiful game a popular one in the U.S. It wasn't easy, but it was interesting and ultimately worthwhile. The parrot lived in a gilded cage inside the gilded cage of Trump Tower. From their twin perches 49 stories above Fifth Avenue, Chuck Blazer and his tropical bird surveyed Central Park and the world beyond it. Up there in the clouds, the white-bearded Blazer, a parrot summoned to his shoulder, looked like Zeus, thought John Skipper. Vladimir Putin once told a 300-plus-pound Blazer he looked like Karl Marx. Either way, bearded and birded, Blazer cut an arresting figure. Skipper had ascended the Blazer's lair because he needed the parrot, or rather its owner, to vanquish a peacock. The peacock was the mascot of the National Broadcasting Company, headquartered in an Art Deco landmark 6 blocks away at 30 Rockefeller Plaza. The chairman of NBC Sports, Dick Ebersol, was so long identified with that network that he'd come to resemble, in Skipper's mind, an actual peacock, looking down with feathers fanned on ESPN, the cable sports revista based in a former industrial park roughly 107 miles north of Midtown Manhattan in Bristol, Connecticut. Skipper, in that October of 2005, was nominally Ebersol's counterpart, the newly anointed head of all content for ESPN. As a middle-aged convert to soccer, Skipper was visiting Trump Tower to enlist Blazers' help in beating NBC to the most popular event in all of sports, the FIFA World Cup, whose United States television rights were not yet sold for the 2010 and 2014 tournaments. Toward that end, Blazer really was Zeus-like, the most powerful man in American soccer, one of 25 members of the FIFA Executive Committee. These were the people who helped decide who hosted World Cups and who got to televise them. Skipper was under the impression that Ebersol had a handshake deal with Sepp Blatter, the FIFA chief, toward U.S. rights to NBC. Skipper also suspected that FIFA was not filled with men of unwavering loyalty. Dick Ebersol, as Skipper would later put it, had a handshake that didn't mean S. Skipper, by then, was so enamored of the world's game that he called the kind of football played by the Green Bay Packers and the Alabama Crimson Tide, on every reference, with a hint of contempt, American tackle football. As in, I grew up in North Carolina playing American tackle football. And he did. In Lexington, North Carolina, in the wide, rolling plateau of the Piedmont Triad, America's furniture-making capital, whose walnut, pine, and poplar trees were turned into easy chairs and end tables for a nation newly enthralled to television. When Skipper was born in 1955, all that furniture coming out of North Carolina was suddenly arranged around another piece of furniture, the glowing hearth of a console TV. On February 9, 1964, 8-year-old John Skipper gazed into the bottle-green glass of his family's portable RCA Victor, its plastic cabinet colored a mid-century magenta, and watched 4 young men from Liverpool break America. His father had his own louvered window on the world, the pigeonhole letter cabinet at the Lexington Post Office. There, Daryl Skipper, a mail carrier, earned extra money on Saturday mornings sorting mail from the great canvas sacks that washed up on the loading dock. The brand-new $500,000 post office at the corner of State and West opened the same week in November of 1967 that Rolling Stone published its first issue. All of life was in those U.S. mail sacks. Draft notices, love letters, birthday cards, the college acceptances that brought deliverance from Vietnam. But preteen John tagged along with his dad to read the magazines. The Village Voice had a single subscriber in Lexington, bringing news from the distant planet of Bohemia in Manhattan. But John's favorites were Rolling Stone and especially Sports Illustrated, with its full-color accounts of faraway games of American tackle football. In the post office, the boy was held spellbound, careful to return the magazines to their pigeonholes uncreased, as if still unread. After studying English literature at the University of North Carolina, he moved to New York City and a job at Rolling Stone. There, he met the magazine's national affairs correspondent, Hunter S. Thompson. Together, Skipper says, they broke a bunch of stuff, playing American tackle football in the halls at a staff party among a group of roughnecking guys who had too much to drink and too much ingestion of other stuff. Still, as he had in the Lexington post office, Skipper preferred sports to music. After nearly a decade, he left Rolling Stone and ultimately wound up at ESPN. He transformed a nascent website with a ridiculous name, espnnet.sportszone.com, into a juggernaut renamed espn.com. He also started ESPN the magazine. By then, Skipper had a young family. His wife, Jessica, and their two boys, Nick and Clay, lived in Wilton, Connecticut, halfway between Manhattan and Bristol. Skipper triangulated his time among Seattle, New York City, and Wilton until that fateful day in 2000 when Skipper's triangle became a rectangle. His boss, Disney chairman Michael Eisner, added London to his monthly itinerary. Eisner himself had flown to England to consider buying the London soccer team Queen's Park Rangers as a companion to the Disney-owned Anaheim Mighty Ducks of the NHL and Anaheim Angels of Major League Baseball. Instead, Eisner bought a soccer website in London, soccernet.com, and told Skipper that it was now part of his digital purview. Skipper knew nothing about soccer beyond coaching his boys with other dads back in Wilton, but nevertheless made the first of his monthly visits to the UK, where, to his everlasting surprise, he became Hugh Grant in a turn-of-the-century rom-com. Instead of falling in love with Julia Roberts in Notting Hill, he fell hard for football in other lyrical London precincts, Fulham, Islington, Chelsea. What did he love about football? For starters, everything. He loved England's decaying stadiums, he called them grounds, loved their Victorian facades concealing immaculate fields, pitches, loved that everything and everyone in English football, from Craven Cottage to Crystal Palace, had a name straight from Harry Potter. He learned the game's rich new vernacular, British broadcasters declaiming about clubs and crest and perfectly weighted passes, and became one of those Americans who say nil instead of zero and top of the table instead of first place. He steeped himself in the burgeoning canon of English football literature, Fever Pitch, Among the Thugs, even as the English lit major recognized, in the second half of the name Tottenham Hotspur, a Shakespearean protagonist, Harry Hotspur, slain by Prince Hal in Henry IV, Part 1. When his SoccerNet staff insisted he choose a favorite club, Skipper chose Spurs the way Goldilocks chose porridge. Chelsea was too posh, Arsenal too obvious, Man United too successful, and West Ham too dangerous. These clubs and their grounds and their century-long histories were brand new to him, an unexplored continent of characters, lore, chants, and traditions. He would discover the game the way a child does, from scratch. Fittingly, SoccerNet was started by a child. In the mid-1990s, 12-year-old Tom Hadfield of Brighton, England, first encountered the internet at his friend Rupert's house and began corresponding with strangers around the world who asked them the results of English soccer games. He started a website with his father, Greg, to provide a burgeoning audience with scores and injury news at a time when Manchester United results didn't run in U.S. newspapers and matches didn't air on American TV. Father and son sold SoccerNet to the UK's Daily Mail, which sold it to Disney, which was housed in the shadow of the Hammersmith flyover and elevated stretch of the A4 motorway. Under Skipper, SoccerNet retained a 12-year-old spirit, at once a labor of love and an engine of commerce, suffused by a little boy's enchantment with the game. When Skipper arrived, the office was as male as a monastery. They were all blokes. They all drank, they all dressed sloppy, and they all loved football, he recalls. I mean, they loved football. Quickly, so did he. There were two historic grounds in the London borough of Hammersmith and Fulham, Fulham's Craven Cottage and Chelsea's Stamford Bridge. He planned his monthly visits to London around the fixture schedule. He attended around 15 matches a year and evangelized with the zeal of the newly converted. What's more, Skipper was convinced he could make his countrymen love this game nearly as much as he did and break the Premier League in America the way another group of Brits had done on the Ed Sullivan Show, on that magenta RCA Victor in his boyhood home in North Carolina 40 years earlier. Soon, Skipper would have the power to do just that. In 2005, Mark Shapiro resigned as head of content at ESPN. And though Skipper had no production experience in TV, he wanted to add the medium to his already full plate. He prepared a pitch for the vacant job that involved a seismic shift in strategy. ESPN president George Bodenheimer invited Skipper to make that pitch on a Boston Whaler on Long Island Sound on a windy Saturday. The two men drank beer. When it came time for Skipper to make his case for promotion, he produced a dozen pages of notes on yellow legal paper. A sudden gust blew across the bow, and Skipper's pitch was carried away in the wind. He didn't need the notes. He told Bodenheimer his vision to abandon original programming, including made-for-TV movies and Saturday morning aerobics, and focus on live sports, whose rights were expensive, but whose rewards were potentially astronomical. In this way, too, he hoped to Trojan horse into the United States a steady diet of international football. Bodenheimer wondered aloud why America would suddenly care about soccer when, historically, it hadn't. "George, come to a game," Skipper pleaded. And though he didn't, George is an American tackle football guy, he listened. "It's the greatest spectator sport in the world," Skipper told him. When Skipper wanted to chase his passion for soccer in the World Cup, Bodenheimer recalled, "I immediately gave him permission." Skipper got the job on October 6, 2005, giving him 27 days to persuade FIFA to award ESPN the U.S. television rights to the 2010 and 2014 World Cups. Before flying to Zurich, he had dinner with Major League Soccer Commissioner

Wafaifa, Skipper and two colleagues washed up at the Hotel Storchen, a Wes Anderson confection opened in 1357 that looks out across the Limmat River to a city of steeples, striped awnings, and secret bank accounts. Looming over the Hotel Stork on the Tower of St. Peter's was the biggest church clock face in all of Europe, 28.5 feet in diameter, its golden hands counting, with precision Swiss timing and a symphony of bells, every hour that FIFA's president refused to meet with Skipper. Deign was the word Skipper used. Sepp Blatter didn't deign to see him. Blatter was a potentate, the most powerful man in the world's most popular sport, and meeting with the newly empowered American TV executive was somehow beneath his dignity. To friends, Skipper would come to call Sepp Blatter by a nickname, Septic Blatter, with its double barrel of scatological implications. But he endured these small indignities for one reason. He wanted to spread the gospel of soccer to its last heathen outpost, the United States. Installed at the Storchen, Skipper hoped to emulate the nesting bronze stork on the hotel's exterior and fly home with a bundle of joy, the rights to broadcast World Cups to an audience of sports fans who were historically agnostic to or openly contemptuous of soccer. What can you say about soccer other than it is boring, tedious, confusing, mystifying, bewildering, and virtually impossible to watch, wrote one of them, an Alabama newspaper columnist named Paul Feinbaum, on the occasion of the previous World Cup in 2002. In time, Feinbaum would be paid for his punditry by ESPN. If the network couldn't convert every American to love world football as much as Skipper did, at least ESPN would have its soccer critics where Lyndon Johnson liked to have his, inside the tent pissing out, rather than outside the tent pissing in. Skipper could never be certain if he had the support of that parrot-shouldered soccer masher with the quintessential surname for an international sports official, Blazer. On Fifth Avenue, Queens native Chuck Blazer straddled his rascal scooter like Alexander the Great astride his elephant. In his role as Deputy Secretary of the CONCACAF, the North American and Caribbean Confederation of FIFA, Blazer kept offices on the entire 17th floor of Trump Tower, layers of atmosphere below his 49th floor condo. To Skipper, Blazer suggested he made his fortune as inventor of the yellow smiley face icon. "That's mine," Blazer said, showing him the smiley face on a post-it note in Trump Tower, where he rented a separate apartment at $6,000 a month for his cats. And so Skipper lobbied Nicholas Erickson, then FIFA's director of TV. From Zurich, he traveled by train to Zug, one of the world's wealthiest hubs, an international tax haven, where he promised Erickson he would leverage ESPN's myriad channels to televise every single match of the World Cup's live, something no other suitor could reasonably do. Skipper didn't say that some of those matches might air at 3 a.m. on ESPN News, but they would be live. NBC, he noted, had aired some Olympic events on tape delay and called them plausibly live. In the end, it wasn't Skipper's promise to televise every match as it unfolded that won the day. He did what FIFA respected most. He showed them the money. ESPN paid $40 million for the 2010 World Cup and $60 million for the 2014 World Cup. Had he wildly overpaid? The figure certainly sounded extravagant. He still affects a Dr. Evil accent when he says, "We paid, count it, $100 million. Even for the Walt Disney Company, this was a significant outlay. The 2006 World Cup, by comparison, was already scheduled to air on ESPN for the princely sum of nothing. Those rights had been purchased years earlier by the marketing arm of MLS, which would produce the games and air them on ESPN in exchange for the ad revenue. Before you could televise the 2010 World Cup on ESPN, Skipper doubled down, acquiring the rights to broadcast the English Premier League on ESPN2 in the United States on Saturday mornings when the network's programming leaned heavily into fishing. In 2009, the Premier League began airing on Saturday mornings at 7:30 Eastern, creating a new time slot for live sports in America. A growing niche of soccer-mad Yanks ate it up with beans and toast. The peculiarly American cliché that soccer is boring finally had a riposte, not as boring as watching men fish. American soccer fans, starved and scarved, had a ravenous appetite for international football. The 2010 World Cup final between Spain and the Netherlands, live from Johannesburg, aired at 2:30 p.m. in New York. Andres Iniesta scored 4 minutes before the final whistle to give Spain a 1-0 win. It was the most watched men's soccer game to that point in U.S. history, with 15.45 million viewers on ABC and another 8.821 million viewers on Spanish-language Univision. The 2010
2010 World Cup, Bodenheimer

0: would write years later, proved that big events can transform companies. Chuck Blazer, as it turns out, did not make his fortune from the smiley face emoji. Rather, he had pocketed bribes and kickbacks for years in his role at CONCACAF and failed to pay personal income tax on his ill-gotten fortune, eventually turning federal informant in the corruption scandal that engulfed FIFA in 2015 when Blatter resigned. Blazer died in 2017, the same year Skipper would resign as president of ESPN. Skipper had, he said, long been a recreational user of cocaine, but insisted it had never affected his work. But when someone from whom he bought the drug tried that December to extort him, and by extension the Walt Disney Company, he had little choice but to surrender the job he loved. He later co-founded MetalArk, a media company that produces documentaries and podcasts, and took a small ownership stake in Triestina and Serie E, the third tier of professional football in Italy, which he is quick to note is even less glamorous than it sounds. It's a far cry from that day in South Africa when Skipper watched with fascination the respective entourages of Blatter and former U.S. President Bill Clinton square off at the 2010 World Cup over which group would be the first to exit a VIP room at the Loftus-Versfeld Stadium in Pretoria. Clinton and his entourage won. That was June 23, 2010, at the U.S.-Algeria match, which Skipper watched with the crowd, not the VIPs, flanked by his son Clay and ESPN's head of security. In the moments after Landon Donovan scored his 91st-minute match winner that allowed the U.S. to advance to the knockout stage, perhaps the most important goal in U.S. men's soccer history, the forward exhorted the American fans in attendance. "I am taking the liberty of believing he pointed to where we were sitting," Skipper says to Donovan. The TV executive knew this electric moment was appearing on screens across America, in homes and in bars, on laptops and on smartphones, at noon in New York City, and at 9 a.m. in L.A. He was in two worlds, 10 time zones apart. "And I thought," Skipper says, "everything was worth it." Continuing on in Sports Illustrated, "The Man Who Wasn't There" by Bill Sheft. Just before the Miracle on Ice, Jack Hughes was the last cut of the U.S. Olympic team. 46 years later, a player with the same name scored the gold-winning goal. In February, when Jack Hughes found the space under Team Canada goalie Jordan Binnington's left pad, a space slightly bigger than the one made earlier on his front teeth, snatching the first U.S. Olympic men's hockey gold medal in 46 years, it triggered euphoria, relief, redemption, and whatever else he got. For me, it was just triggering. Why did the hero have to be named Jack Hughes? Hughes is the 90th most popular surname in the United States, and the Jack in front of it consistently lands in the top 30, and parents still wake pre-dawn to take their kids to the rink. But come on, Jack Hughes? The same name as the last player cut from the 1980 Miracle on Ice team? There's irony, there's karma, and then there's rubbing it in. 5 nights after the victory over Canada, I'm up watching Miracle, the 2004 much more good than flawed Disneyfication of the 1980 team. 29 minutes in, Patty Brooks, Patricia Clarkson, has this exchange with her husband, U.S. coach Herb Brooks, Kurt Russell. "Patty, I know what this is about. I know it, and you know it." "Herb, what? Know what?" "This, what you're doing, chasing after something that you didn't get, that you may never get. What if it doesn't work out, Herb, huh? Are we going to do this every 4 years?" I had a prime seat for what happened with the original Jack Hughes, the press box. I covered him for 3 years at Harvard, where he was a Guerin-like three-body defenseman. Block, bang, finish. And I followed the Olympic team in the last 3 months of 1979 for the Albany Times Union, where I wound up after I left Cambridge. If you've been to Albany, you know it's not some of God's best work. But it was the only job offer I got in May 1979, and I knew the Winter Games were only 9 months and 140 miles away in Lake Placid. By Christmas, I was in Placid for a pre-Olympic hockey tournament where I interviewed Herb Brooks for the first and last time. I asked a couple questions. It did not go well. "Me, is there anyone you wish was here?" "Brooks, like who?" "Boston College goaltender Paul Skidmore." "I got my goalie. Next." "What about All-American and future Hockey Hall of Famer Joe Mullen?" "Joey Mullen made a decision to take care of his effing family." Mullen's father was ill and his family's Hell's Kitchen apartment had collapsed, forcing him to turn pro and grab a $30,000 signing bonus from the Blues. Noted. "You have to cut two more players." "Right." How tough is that? Well, you're talking to the guy who was the last player cut from the 1960 team, so you tell me this, what you're doing, chasing after something you didn't get, that you may never get. Herb Brooks was cut 2 weeks before the opening ceremony in Squaw Valley, California. Coach Jack Riley added three players at the deadline. All were silver medalists from the 1956 games in Cortina. John Myasish, formerly of the University of Minnesota, and the Cleary brothers, Bill and Bob, 2 years out of Harvard. Post-miracle, younger brother Bob often told the story of pulling on his hockey pants before the first game in 1960 and seeing Brooks inked into the lining. Jack Riley was calling me all the time to come out and join, recalls Billy Cleary, now 91 and sharper than you or I ever were, and who had won an NCAA championship during his 20-year coaching career at Harvard. I said, I can't afford it. He brought me in, Bobby and John. It caused some problems. They had been playing in Denver against Denver University the night before, lost, and had another game there the following night. We showed up. No one said a word. I thought, well, this is going to be fun. We went out for warm-ups, and the three of us didn't get a puck, but we wound up tying Denver. The 1960 team upset the Soviets after Khrushchev ordered them to bury the U.S., and the Czechs in the gold-clinching finale. The Clearys and Myasis combined for 19 goals in 7 games, all wins. Back home in St. Paul, the 22-year-old Brooks watched the 9-4 win over the Czechs with his father. Well, his dad said, looks like they cut the right guy. Brooks wasn't just cut from the team, he was retouched. In a post-games photo of the 1960 squad distributed by USA Hockey, he's in the back row, except that his head had been lopped off and replaced by Myasish's. The U.S. won the 1980 pre-Olympic tourney easily, dispatching JV teams from the Soviet Union and Sweden, and were presented with gold medals that seemed more like upgraded participation trophies. I was aware of how precarious Hughes' spot was, especially after Brooks moved Dave Christian, a lock to make the team, back to defense. I thought Jackie was more versatile and a step faster than the lumbering Bob Suter from Wisconsin, and I was confident Brooks wouldn't be so uber-provincial that he'd carry 9 of his former players from the University of Minnesota and only 4 players from back east, all out of Boston University. But I was 22, and you couldn't tell me anything. I'd seen Jackie Hughes dominate the ECAC for 3 seasons, and I'd seen him at an Elliott house party one night doing a beer-soaked version of Mother's Little Helper with 2 other guys years before karaoke was in the lexicon or the appliance store. Doctor, please, some more of these. Outside the door, she took 4 more. So you tell me. You're wrong about Suter, says John Powers, Pulitzer Prize-winning sportswriter and author of One Goal, the definitive and relentlessly vivid book about the 1980 team. When Suter was healthy, he was a better skater than Jackie, more speed, much better at puck movement, which was Herb's whole Soviet-style game. Also, he was the kind of tough guy Herbie loved. Suter broke his ankle in late November, and he thought he was done. That's why he looked slow. But Herbie took him aside and said, take care of the ankle. You won't lose any ground. Which he didn't say to anyone. He wanted to keep him all on edge. The Wisconsin guys, Suter and leading scorer Mark Johnson, were always afraid they were going to get cut because Herbie hated their coach and Mark's father, Badger Bob Johnson. He hated the way his wife would show up at games in a red jumpsuit clanging a cowbell. Herb would say, if Patty Brooks did that, I'll kick her ass all the way back to Shoreview. What if it doesn't work out, Herb, huh? Are we going to do this every 4 years? If Brooks had kept Hughes any more on edge, he would have had to use his stick like a Philippe Petit balancing pole. Powers had been writing about Hughes since he was a one-man gang at Malden Catholic, 5 miles north of Boston. Herbie really got into his head, Powers remembers. Jackie told me he'd lie in bed at night and hear Herbie muttering, Hughes, Hughes, every time he would lug the puck out rather than pass it. Another time he took me aside and said, you know me, you've seen me play, I can play. I left Placid just after Christmas, confident Jack Hughes and I would see each other in 6 weeks. But 2 things happened. At the end of January, I was told I would not be going to the Olympics. It was a plum gig for the closest mid-sized Metropolitan Daily, and the Times Union decided to send 2 other guys, both older, both not me, one I had a problem with, which was all you needed to know about me then. Not long after, less than 2 weeks before the games began, Jack Hughes was let go. Don't believe Miracle, which claims that Ralph Cox from the University of New Hampshire was the last player cut. No. Herb called Jackie's room, got no answer, then called Cox's apartment, which he shared with Mike Eruzioni. Cox was not surprised. As Brooks often said about him, Ralph's got one problem. He just scores goals. Herb then called back and asked Eruzioni, who answered, if he'd seen Jack. He's right here. Hand him the phone. 3 days before the Olympics, the U.S. was routed by the legit Soviet team 10-3 at Madison Square Garden. During the game, Jack O'Callaghan, a gifted backliner with an infectious core, got his occasionally cranky knee caved in by a cheap shot. At first, doctors said he would need surgery and be out 8 weeks. Herb was about to phone Hughes in Fort Worth, where he was playing for the Colorado Rockies CHL team, and tell him to get on a plane. The kind of phone you want to be handed. Instead, Brooks sought a second opinion and was told O.C. might miss 3 games. There was no call to Fort Worth. O'Callaghan only missed the first game against Sweden, which the U.S. tied in the closing seconds after 2.5 periods of play that Powers' book described as looking flatter than a 14th century globe. Herbie wanted the uncommon man, Power said. He loved O'Callaghan, especially after he volunteered to be his whipping boy. The deal had been made early in the Team USA's barnstorming tour. When I call you Jack, Brooks tipped, I'm yelling at you. When I call you O.C., I want them to see me yelling at you. Street savvy and scary bright, O'Callaghan had turned down a virtual full ride at Harvard for the actual full one on Commonwealth Avenue, which Brooks adored. O'Callaghan's smarter than you are, Brooks said to Hughes at one point. You were both admitted to Harvard, and he decided not to go. O'Callaghan was also a townie's townie, another guy I had covered for 4 years. I wanted to interview him in Troy, New York, after the U.S. beat RPI in November, but was told he had gone home early to get his cranky knee checked out. I waited till just after 7 p.m. and called the Dugout Cafe, the diviest of BU dive bars. Dugout, Jack O'Callaghan there? Hang on. Hello? O.C., this is Billy Sheft. We've known each other a while. Yeah? Well, I'm in Albany following your team, and I was told you'd gone home, so I figured I'd find you here. Well, aren't you a hot S? Yes, yes I was. Just ask me. After I learned that I wouldn't be returning to Lake Placid, I set out to, 1, drink a good bit more, 2, turn myself into John the Hockey Baptist about how overlooked Team USA was, and 3, try not to be smug and bitchy when I was proven correct. I went 2 for 3. I wrote 2 columns for the Times Union. The first, U.S. hockey team not like pickup squads from the past, ran 2 weeks before the games and opened with the lead. Americans like 2 things, underdogs and underdogs who live in the United States, and concluded that anything less than a medal would be a disappointment. I also referred to lightly regarded Finland, which the U.S. wound up having to defeat Sunday morning after the miracle game for the gold. Dustly, here's your sleeper. The second column, and we did it their way, came out 2 days after the Finland game. The point I was desperate to make was that the upset had nothing to do with America, that it was ultimately a tribute to the Soviets. We had co-opted their style of play, their commitment to conditioning, and their belief that amateurs should play for pay. The 1980 team was the first to give players a stipend, $7,200 for 6 months, twice what I was making at the Times Union. It was a point that certainly could have waited, see, smug, bitchy, but I got to squeeze in the phrase, jingle jangle of the morning. So there was an urgency. Yes, I did get some mail, most of which contained suggestions to the effect of maybe Comrade Sheft would be more comfortable covering sports in Minsk. I saw the team when they reunited that summer for a parade down Main Street in Lake Placid, and the 4 players from BU were now sporting Massachusetts vanity license plates with the Olympic rings and USA next to their uniform numbers. Jim Craig, 30, Eruzioni, 21, O'Callaghan, 17, Dave Silk, 8. There would be more reunions in the ensuing 45 years. Ralph Cox and Jack Hughes were always invited. Don't know about Cox, but Jack never showed. And really, can you blame him? Jack Hughes moved on. For many years, he and his brother, George, another talented Harvard Iceman, the older half of a pair who in mid-disco era, I had nicknamed the Hughes Corporation, were in business with O'Callaghan, Beanpot Financial Services. Though originally based in Chicago, the outfit was named for the iconic local college hockey tournament, the Beanpot, held at the Boston Garden every February. So yes, the original Jack Hughes moved on, which is more than you can say for me. which dovetails back nicely to the subject of uniform numbers. During the last 3 years of my 24 writing for David Letterman, the boss and I came up with a semi-regular segment, Uniform Numbers with Bill Schaft. The format was what we used to call a refillable. Me in a fake soundproof booth, announcer Alan Calder asking me obscure uniform numbers for a ridiculous amount of money. Me nailing it. Alan then correcting me on a wrong answer. Me correcting Alan. Alan asking non-existent judges for confirmation. SFX, a bell. Alan reducing the money to nonsense and asking me to come back next week. It was, like more than a few things, developed to tickle Dave, and it did that, along with me and almost no one else. We wound up doing five. The third featured Alan asking me for the numbers of the last four players cut from the 1980 team. Purposely, I did not give my answers in order. I just booth-barked, Tim Harrer, number 18, Jack Hughes, who shouldn't have been cut, number 12, Ralphie Cox, number 14, and Les Auge, number 2. I thought about reaching out to Hughes, especially after his name was unwittingly resurrected, but come on, not the phone you want handed to you. I did try to get a hold of the woman who had put us down this road, Ellen Hughes, the former UNH hockey standout and Team USA player who served as a player development consultant for the 2026 U.S. Olympic women's team, had dubbed the second of her three NHL boys, Jack. The rue of this karmic gumbo only thickened when I learned that Ellen Hughes was in fact Ellen Weinberg Hughes, with whom I had worked on the 1998 ESPYs, where she was a first-line member of the production team, and I was adding the wise-ass to Norm Macdonald's now legendary monologue. A monologue that ended with the line I still wish I could take credit for. Heisman Trophy winner Charles Woodson is here. Charles, that's something no one can ever take away from you unless you kill your wife and a waiter. Ellen and I never connected. But really, what could she possibly have said? Yeah, I heard that. Cleary chuckles when I run the name irony over him. I hadn't thought of that in those terms, he says. Jackie was a great kid, but that has to happen when you're putting a team together. I never talked to Jack after it happened. It was a fait accompli. You're certainly not going to second-guess a coach. One other thing. Herb Brooks had gotten the Olympic job only after it had been turned down by Billy Cleary. Harvard coach Billy Cleary. Jack Hughes' coach, Billy Cleary. This, what you're doing, chasing after something that you didn't get, that you may never get. Patricia Clarkson's Disney dialogue compelled me to raise the unconscious. I suggested to Billy that maybe on some level, having been replaced on the 1960 team at the last minute by a Harvard guy, a Cleary brother no less, and getting the 80 U.S. Olympic coaching job only after the other Cleary brother had passed, Herb Brooks was, on some unprobed level, trying to avenge a wrong. Absolutely not, Billy says of Brooks, who died in 2003. I was happy when Herbie got the job. I vouched for him. We were friendly. I knew him. I liked him. I coached against him. He was always a straightforward, principled guy. And then Billy clearly sweep-checked that notion away with one story. Lake Placid was the only time I had gone back to the Olympics since 1960. I went to the arena before the game with Russia. I saw the players coming off after warm-ups. Hell, I knew half of them because I recruited them. I saw Herbie. I said, I wish you well. That's it. I start to walk out of the arena, and the trainer came after me and said, Herbie wants you to speak to the players. I said, me? People ask me, what did I say? I told them, I think I know what's going through your mind. You're up here in oblivion, in the middle of nowhere, and you think you're isolated and no one is paying attention. But I'm telling you, you have captivated everyone, and there's 20 guys rooting harder for you than anyone, and that's the 20 guys from the Squaw Valley team. All this way, and nobody's sharing the trigger. Flailing, I reached out to Ed Swift, this very magazine's Virgil, for the epic poem that was Placid. I actually didn't put that together till later, he wrote in an email from New Zealand. I did love it that the winning goal was scored by the guy who lost his teeth, highlighting how friggin' tough hockey players are compared to other sports. Absolutely nothing, nothing ever reminds me of or compares to 1980. Okay, okay. Don't rub it in. From Sports Illustrated, Gold Rush by Mark Bechtel. Everyone wants to get their hands on the Olympic-winning hockey puck. When Jack Hughes scored the goal that gave the U.S. the gold medal at the 2026 Milan-Cortina Olympics, he understandably wanted to keep the puck. Alas, by the time he was done dogpiling with his teammates, it was in the hands of the International Ice Hockey Federation, and the governing body had other plans for it. The puck is now on display at the Hockey Hall of Fame in Toronto. That led to some verbal shots from the devil's Hughes, but with nothing in writing about who owns what. It's a legally gray area. Normally, it's generally accepted that a player's uniform or equipment used in a historic moment can be kept, but a puck or a ball is a different story. What complicates matters further is the relationship, or lack thereof, between Hughes and the IIHF. Says Benjamin Jolson, a partner at Ackerman and a leading litigator in high-end collectible cases, normally the Devils could say, "We're going to give you this puck. It's a big moment, so you can have it." But here you have a hockey federation that isn't obligated to Hughes to give him ownership. That's not to say that a team is going to just hand over a valuable piece of memorabilia to a player. In 2004, the Red Sox got into a snit with first baseman Doug Minkiewicz over the ball from the final out of Boston's first World Series win in 86 years. The Sox later sued the player before Minkiewicz, who had no plans to sell the ball, donated it to the Boston Baseball Hall of Fame. 3 years later, Boston reliever Jonathan Papelbon hung on to the final out of the Sox World Series championship, then preempted any future debate over his ownership by saying his dog ate it, a move no doubt applauded by sixth graders everywhere. Possession of valuable gear isn't always contentious, though. When the Cubs broke their 108-year-old World Series drought in 2016, Anthony Rizzo gave the ball, valued at around $3 million, to Chicago owner Tom Ricketts. Back in 1974, with Hank Aaron sitting on 714 home runs, singer Sammy Davis Jr. made the rounds in the Braves clubhouse and offered every reliever $25,000 for the ball if they caught number 715. Davis wanted to use it in his Vegas act and then give it back to Aaron. Atlanta's Tom Howes caught the record breaker. Despite the fact that $25,000 was nearly twice his salary, he handed it to Aaron on the spot. Said Howes in 2021, if he asked anyone on the field that day if they would have caught the home run, they would have done exactly what I did. Maybe there's a lesson in that. Well, that's all the time we have for this week's show. I hope you enjoyed it. For Mind's Eye, I'm Gary Wesselman.
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2: Good afternoon. This afternoon, expect heavy rain with a high near 80. Tonight, expect moderate rain at times with a low near 60. Saturday, expect sunshine with a high near 78. Saturday night, look for partly cloudy skies with a low near 64. Sunday, look for overcast skies with a high near 64. Get your weather every hour right here on Mind's Eye Radio, your virtual newsstand.
3: In Belleville and Fairview Heights, it's sunny and 76 degrees. In Granite City, it's sunny and 75 degrees.
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8: It's now time for The Athletic. 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
9: Oh. Hello and welcome to this week's edition of The Athletic, St. Louis Style. My name is Don Pavlicek, and thank you very much for joining me today. Let's begin with some hockey, some Blues hockey, or related stories to the Blues anyway. Story here by Jeremy Rutherford. Tony X, 10 years later, how a viral tweet led to a hockey love story you won't believe. His name is Tony Holmes, but if you're an NHL fan, you likely know him as Tony X. For those who aren't familiar or need a refresher, Holmes was at his apartment in St. Louis on April 25th, 2016, planning to watch a St. Louis Cardinals game on TV. But the St. Louis Blues were in the playoffs against the Chicago Blackhawks, and Game 7 of their series was airing on the network's primary channel, Fox Sports Midwest, with the Cardinals game moved to an alternate channel. Holmes, 26 years old at the time, was aware of the Blues, but didn't play hockey or pay attention to it. "It wasn't my thing, and I just never gave it a chance," the now 36-year-old tells The Athletic. "I have no idea why I didn't change the channel. But it was St. Louis and Chicago, and the two cities have always had a rivalry, no matter what sport." Holmes stayed tuned in, and like he does with other sports, began live tweeting the game from his account at SoLou City. I guess it's S-O-I-O-U City. "This is the first time I've ever watched hockey, and this has been lit for these first 45 seconds. White people have been hiding hockey from us for years, bro. This S lit." He cringes now at some of the choices, like writing lit multiple times. "In 2016, that was just the word," he says. "Back then, you couldn't go anywhere without hearing that something was lit." As far as the curse words, Holmes laughs because he never speaks that way in front of his parents, Tony and Scarlett. "My mother said, oh no, I don't think that's my son," he says. But in the moment, Holmes was glued to the game, tied 2-2 in the third period, and grabbed for his phone. "I don't know who this Patrick Kane guy is, but we gotta stop him." In his quiet third floor apartment, Holmes shrieked when the Blues' Troy Brower scored the go-ahead goal. But after what happened in that same building during the Cardinals' epic come-from-behind win in Game 6 of the 2011 World Series, he couldn't celebrate too loudly. "I was jumping up and down, and my neighbors called the police on me," he says. As time ticked down, the Blackhawks pulled goalie Corey Crawford for an extra attacker, and as Crawford skated off the ice, Holmes tweeted again, "This dude just said F it and left." His social media went ablaze. He began the night with 2,000 followers, and shortly after the Blues' 3-2 victory, that total had tripled. "I'm curious who was the first person to say, oh, this is funny, and retweeted," Holmes says. "I was like, where are all these people coming from?" One of those new followers was Nikki Marowelli, then a 21-year-old San Jose Sharks fan living in California. "It blew up on hockey Twitter. We were all retweeting his tweets," Marowelli, now 31, says. "When he wrote, the goalie just said F it and left, it sent me through the roof. I was like, this dude is hilarious. That's when I said, okay, I'm following him." What came next was a blur. The tweets led to stories being written about Holmes, an appearance on Good Morning America, and over the 10 years since have resulted in his meeting an A-list actor and a wrestling superstar. But even if the script writers of Hollywood and the WWE couldn't match what would come next between Holmes and Marowelli. Appearing on Good Morning America on April 28, 2016, Holmes was interviewed by co-host and former NFLer Michael Strahan. During the segment, Blues legend Brett Hull invited him to attend the team's next playoff series against the Dallas Stars. On May 3rd, Holmes attended Game 3 between the Blues and Dallas Stars at the Enterprise Center. It was his first hockey game in person. "I went from a nobody to now I'm having an ESPN camera follow me around," he says. Blues won 6-1, and after the game, Holmes was taken down to the locker room where he met several players. He met the Blue Crew dancers and took so many pictures that, honestly, my face was hurting from smiling, he says. And there's a picture of him with the Blue Crew, members of the Blue Crew here. They don't give names, but, I thought, no, Brett Hull's not in there. Kind of funny because my daughter's a Blue Crew member now, today's world, the last 3 years. The night was lit, and Holmes was hooked. The Blues beat the Stars in 7 games, and while they would fall to the San Jose Sharks in the next round, he still watched the rest of the NHL playoffs. "I saw how fun and fast the sport was," Holmes said. "I was locked in." Holmes wouldn't have to wait the decades that many long-suffering Blues fans did for the franchise's first cup. That came in 2019, of course, with a lot of high drama along the way. One of the most memorable moments came in the Western Conference Final against San Jose. In Game 3, the Sharks won 5-4 in overtime on a game-winning goal that was scored after an illegal hand pass that went uncalled by officials. The controversial victory gave them a 2-1 series lead. "I don't think I've ever been as mad at any sporting event than that hand pass," he says. Holmes was irate and went to social media to vent. On the West Coast, Mariwelli was engaged in the series too, watching her Sharks and tweeting from her account at @_NHL Sharks. The two had followed each other 3 years earlier, but never really interacted, she says. Mariwelli saw one of Holmes's tweets on her timeline, perhaps a retweet from someone else, and clicked on his profile. "It asked if I wanted to follow him," Mariwelli says. "I was like, huh, that's weird." Holmes had soft-blocked her account, a maneuver on social media in which someone blocks and then quickly unblocks someone to force an unfollow. "He soft-blocked me because he didn't like my tweets about the series," Mariwelli says. Holmes wouldn't admit that at first, but does now. "She knows this. She's the most boring, obnoxious sports fan ever," he says. "If you're a fan of a team that's playing hers, you're going to hate her. I couldn't take it. I didn't want to be mean, so I was like, let me get around this." Mariwelli reached out, and the two decided to refollow each other. The Blues beat the Sharks in 6 games, and then the Boston Bruins in 7 games, which meant Mariwelli had to see all of Holmes's gleeful posts during the cup run. "He was so annoying," she says. "I was like, okay, we get it. The Blues won the cup. I was happy for him, but also kind of jealous because you're still kind of new here and haven't really been through a lot." Holmes attended the Cup parade, making eye contact with the Blues' Robert Thomas and Jordan Binnington. "And they recognized me," he says. That was in June 2019. For the next several months, Holmes and Mariwelli exchanged casual tweets about the San Francisco Giants, 49ers, and Golden State Warriors. Then in January 2020, they traded phone numbers. The text messages quickly grew to thousands, and the FaceTiming lasted hours. "I tell people this all the time. He was my best friend first," Mariwelli says. "My days didn't feel complete unless I had talked to him. I was realizing more and more how much I wanted to be with him." They would have made plans to meet in person, but that was the start of the COVID-19 pandemic, so they couldn't travel. Finally, in April 2021, 5 years after following each other on social media, and a year after beginning what felt like more than a friendship, they met for the first time. Mariwelli made the 4-hour flight from San Jose to St. Louis, where Holmes picked her up at the airport. Instead of welcoming her at the security gate or baggage claim, he purposely waited in the parking lot in his black Mustang with his black Labrador retriever, Asha. "He knew that I was a huge animal lover, and seeing Asha and him at the same time would make me instantly comfortable, and it did," she says. "I just kept looking at him like, oh my gosh, you're real. We were FaceTiming, so I know he was real, but just being in that car, it was surreal." "Meeting in person was different," Holmes says. "It was kind of like meeting again for the first time, but everything flowed so normal just after a few minutes. It was good to have been friends before we started dating." Mariwelli stayed in St. Louis for a week, and when she returned to San Jose, she cried for 2 days. "I missed him so much," she says. "He was the best part of my life." They made plans to see each other once a month, meeting in the middle of their two cities wherever they could. In January 2022, they attended the NHL's Winter Classic between the Blues and Minnesota Wild in Minneapolis. That's where Holmes met actor John Hamm, a Blues fan. I should say John Hamm, a noted Blues fan. "Is that John Hamm?" Holmes remembers thinking. "I didn't say anything, but then he walks up to me and says, are you effing Tony? How the hell does John Hamm recognize me? We talked for a few minutes and he said, I see you on social media and you're funny." Then Holmes met wrestler Philip Jack Brooks, better known as CM Punk. They went on the ice together, and Brooks even made a video to send to Mariwelli's brother, a huge fan. "He's one of the biggest wrestlers in the world," Holmes says. "Of all the things I've gotten to do, I would say that Winter Classic was probably the coolest moment." But number one on the list, Holmes beams, was I Met My Future Wife. In November 2023, after a year and a half of long-distance dating, Mirawelli left her job in education in San Jose and moved to St. Louis. They stayed in St. Louis for a year and eventually decided to move to San Jose together. Holmes works in computer networking and was able to transfer within his company. The couple has been in San Jose since September 2024, and hockey remains at the heart of their relationship. They attended six Sharks games this season, including two against the Blues. One game, Holmes was wearing his Vladimir Tarasenko jersey when the team's mascot, Sharky, dumped popcorn on him. "I'm digging the road games," he said. "I like being a villain." Even in enemy territory, Holmes has been stopped by opposing fans. "I was sitting at a Sharks table thinking nobody's going to recognize me. And then, 'What's up, Tony? You that Blues fan? Can I get a picture?'" he says. Once, Holmes was even spotted when he wasn't in Blues colors. "He's going to kill me for saying this, but he was wearing a Sharks jersey," Mirawelli says. "He was getting food, and somebody walked by and said, 'Hey, it's Tony X from Twitter.'" Holmes doesn't see how that's possible, especially how long it's been, he says. "You've been following this journey for a while. If you can recognize me 10 years later." That it's been 10 years and how they connected still doesn't seem possible either. When Mirawelli introduced Holmes to her extended family, they asked how the two met. "I'm like, how much time do you have for me to tell this story, Mirawelli says. "The short version is we met online." But then they're like, "Oh, on a dating app?" I tell them, "Well, not really, but Twitter is a dating app if you try hard enough, because clearly it worked for us." Holmes recently purchased a ring for Mirawelli and is making plans to propose. "I've just got to find the right moment," he says. Mirawelli is aware of what's coming. She designed the ring and knows what her next step will be. "I'm so excited to plan a hockey-themed wedding," she says. "Not like a total hockey-themed wedding, but definitely some hockey stuff. I'm going to try to get as much Shark stuff in there and less Blue stuff as possible." "Sharky has already been booked. What about Louie, the Blues mascot?" "I don't know if Louie is going to get on a plane," Holmes says, laughing. Asked about potential baby names in the future, Mirawelli jokes that she likes Joe after former San Jose players Joe Pavelski and Joe Thornton. She mentions Macklin, too, after current Shark star Macklin Celebrini. "I tweet all the time when Macklin Celebrini does well. Boy or girl, I don't care. I'm naming my firstborn Macklin," she says. Tony's like, "No, you're not." Imagine thinking about any of this 10 years ago. A woman from California is marrying a man from Missouri because she liked a tweet and then liked him. "We probably would have never crossed paths, but because of the Blues and Blackhawks, I found my soulmate," Mirawelli says. "When he comes home from work, I'm like, I can't believe I get to spend the rest of my life with you because of a hockey Twitter." I don't know if you've seen the movie The Butterfly Effect, but one small thing can literally change everything, Holmes says. "Those tweets sent my entire life. My life took a left turn and never went the same way again. Just posting some funny remarks, the hockey community changed my life." Well, let's read another hockey story here that has Blues connections. From 1,000 NHL games straight into broadcasting, Eric Johnson looks like an absolute natural. And there's a picture of him. Says Eric Johnson has benefited from his work between the benches from knowing what it's like to play against stars such as Connor McDavid. And there's a picture of Eric Johnson talking to Connor. He's in a plaid light blue suit, two-piece, three-piece suit. He's got a vest there with a gray tie, smiling at Connor McDavid. That's the picture on the right. And the picture on the left, he's got a thumbs-up gesture there with his right hand, smiling with the headset on his head between the ears, an open collared dress shirt, and a, I guess, kind of a light brown sport coat or sport top. And he's set up in his spot there between the benches. The story's by Michael Russo. As much as George Costanza may have thought the extent of being a good color man was making interesting comments during the game, there's a lot more that goes into it. In fact, as many ex-hockey players discover, the instant they first walk into a broadcast booth or position themselves between the benches for the first time, the sensory overload can freeze even the most experienced and successful former player. Being a good color analyst is more than just looking good and having insight. With an earpiece in, you're talking and listening to the producer, sometimes more than you're listening to the play-by-play. You're discussing what replays you want to show, what to illustrate with the telestrator, and of course, trying to make intelligent, coherent points in 10 to 12 seconds without stepping on your partner. And you're doing all this while hoping you don't miss a thing in the action. I did Mark Messier and Chris Chelios' first ever game, two of the all-time greatest players, and we took the headsets off after the first period, and both of their heads were just spinning, said longtime ESPN play-by-play guy and studio host Steve Levy, like they had no idea. Imagine how many games those guys had seen on TV and played in, and they couldn't even get out of the way for a replay. I was laughing my ass off at them. Eric Johnson was not one of those people who thought TV broadcasters simply showed up to the rink at 7:08 p.m., put a headset on, and started talking from the drop of the puck. This is a defenseman who went number one in the 2006 draft, that was with the St. Louis Blues, played more than 1,000 NHL games, and was the first teammate Colorado Avalanche captain Gabriel Landeskog handed the Stanley Cup to after the then longest-serving Denver pro athlete won it all in 2022. But Johnson recalls wanting to be an announcer more than a hockey player while growing up in Minnesota. He idolized play-by-play guys such as Gary Thorne and color analysts such as Bill Clement and Barry Melrose. Whenever his dad, Bruce, flooded their backyard rink in Bloomington, Johnson would announce every play he made on the ice in his head. Today, freshly removed from an 18-year NHL career, Johnson feels grateful that at just 38, he's already one of ESPN and ABC's top national color analysts after barely getting his feet wet doing TV and radio with Altitude Sports in Colorado. He never expected that 365 days after preparing to play in Game 1 of the Avs-Dallas Stars, he would be between the benches back in Dallas, calling maybe the NHL's best first-round playoff series, Minnesota versus Dallas on ABC. Friday night, he'll be in Salt Lake City calling Game 6 of the Utah-Vegas series with Bob Wischusen on ESPN. Eric's an absolute natural, said longtime color analyst Ray Ferraro. I've been so impressed how seamless he's made this transition look, especially the challenge of not getting overwhelmed by all the things that go with just calling the game. He just stepped right in and made it look easy. In Dallas, between the benches, it's like a phone booth. There's no room. The Stars' spare goalie is sitting right at your feet. The visitor's bench has a little glass door beside you that trainers are constantly going in and out of. There's a wooden bar between you and the ice to keep you away from leaning over the boards. There's no place to put your stuff. The tiny monitor, I don't even know what size it is, but we don't have a big TV that people are watching from at home. That's why Ferraro was so impressed when, during a wild coach's challenge of a penalty called on Brock Faber for shooting the puck over the glass in Game 2 of Wild Stars, Johnson pointed out that the puck had actually been a deflection because he could see a black puck mark appear on Maverick Bork's stick tape from the deflection. As Johnson predicted, the penalty call was rescinded. Despite all of the potential distractions, Johnson says he didn't find the transition hard. Nowadays, you're on your phone, and you're on your computer, and you have the headphones going, and you might have a podcast you're listening to, and doing 15 things at the same time. So I don't feel overstimulated when I was doing it. So I didn't feel overstimulated, Johnson said moments after interviewing former Avalanche teammate and current Stars winger Mikko Rantanen before Game 2. It just felt fun. If you're not having fun, you're not going to come across as if you're having fun, and no one's going to have fun listening to you. I just had to practice it, and it took less practice than I thought. But it's been a great transition because I don't think it would be for everybody, because some people miss the game so much when they retire, and you're right there between the benches. But it's been a great transition for me because you stay close to the game, and I don't miss playing. So it's been perfect, and I love to travel. You travel, I love hockey, and I get to watch hockey. On October 24th, Levy did the play-by-play for Johnson's first game on ESPN Plus in Buffalo. Even in the open, he was good right away, Levy said. He makes good, little, subtle points, really subtle. The other night, he was talking about a face-off and pointed out right away that as a defenseman, he would have noticed. They have no right-handed shot off the draw, so you don't have to worry about them going for a one-timer off the draw. Johnson being so good didn't shock Levy, because Levy's one of the biggest reasons Johnson landed at ESPN so quickly after his playing career ended. Last summer, when Johnson didn't sign with an NHL team, Philadelphia Flyers president Keith Jones and general manager Daniel Briere offered him a job in the front office. Johnson considered it, but decided to try broadcasting instead. His first gig doing color was during the Avs University of Denver alumni game last August. Altitude liked him so much that it offered him to get him reps doing DU and Air Force college games for a few hundred bucks apiece. He then did studio work and radio for some Avs games. But Levy remembered how good Johnson was even before that. In 2024, at the first of the now annual NHL broadcasting camp, the league opens this up to any retired or soon-to-be-retired hockey player who wants to consider broadcasting. Faculty members include Levy, Kenny Albert, Eddie Olczyk, Brian Boucher, Catherine Tappan, Jody Shelley, and Flyers host and reporter Ashlyn Sullivan. Players are sent homework before they arrive, and then over 2 days at the NHL offices in Manhattan, rotate between doing studio, sideline work, and working in a broadcast booth in real TV studios. There are talent scouts there from ESPN, TNT, Sportsnet, and NHL Network. Participants are sent home with tapes and notes from the faculty on how to improve. Brian Hardenberg, the Flyers' vice president of player engagement and team services, told Johnson about it when he was playing for the team. Johnson had nothing going on that July of 2024, so he figured, what the heck, let's give it a try. We give them a little rehearsal, and then we put them right on the air and always throw them curveballs. Like all of a sudden the tape breaks or we've got a stall and I've got to ask an extra question they're not expecting or interrupt to see how they react to breaking news, Levy said. Eric was a natural right away, and it's funny because I thought he'd be good. I'm not going to name any names, but there were other players who I thought would be great, and once the red light came on, they weren't so great. Some of the guys are nervous, which always amazes me because these guys play in front of 20,000 people in the highest pressure industry, and they're not nervous then. Yet they're nervous sitting next to me on the fake TV set. Levy and NHL Deputy Commissioner Bill Daly told Johnson after broadcasting camp that he'd be good enough to be on national TV whenever he hung up the skates. And we were right, Levy said. He's got the sense of humor. He looks good on camera. Keeps opening more buttons on his shirt. He's got TV hair already. He's fixed the teeth, which he's very public about. And he's a great guy to hang around with all the way to the arena and back from it. Some attendees from 2024 and 25, now working in TV besides Johnson, include NHL Network and Amazon Prime's Michael Delzato, Monumental Sports Network and NHL Network's Devontae Smith-Pelly, and NHL Network and TSN's Nate Thomas, MSG's Cal Clutterbuck, and Sportsnet's Landon Ferraro, Ray's son. Recently, Jones, a former player and longtime color analyst before being hired by Philadelphia to run its hockey ops department, texted Johnson, "You're right where you belong. Don't do anything else." An assurance to Johnson that he made the right call, turning down the Flyers' front office job. The transition may have been easy for Johnson, but it's not like he didn't do his homework. He studied color analysts he respected, such as Ray Ferraro, Olczyk, and Boucher, and he shadowed Ferraro earlier this season in Denver. And he asked a lot of questions, such as what he's looking for between the benches. Ray Ferraro has been huge for me, not only as someone to lean on, but just like how he projects, Johnson said. He has such command when he's on air, I find. So I find I listen to the best guys and pick pieces I like and try and put it into what I do. But I try and just say what I see and what it's like, because let's face it, there's not really any color analyst that have played with and against Nathan MacKinnon or Connor McDavid. So I can offer a perspective that not a lot of guys can. Ferraro was a perfect mentor because he also transitioned quickly, playing the final of his 1,300 NHL games, including playoffs in May of 2002, and working his first game on TV in October 2002. He is so curious and so interested in learning and trying to figure out the right way for him, Ferraro said. One of the first days we were in Denver, we went out to between the benches, and he was asking, "What are you looking at when the play is on?" Now, people would think you maybe are following the puck, but that's not the case. When you're down low, it's different because sometimes there's just these big dudes in the way, and you've got to look around them and find your lanes to find the puck. What amazes Wischusen is how when that red light goes on, Johnson is the same conversational person he is when they're sitting together at a morning skate. "It just doesn't bother him," Wischusen said. "He just naturally stays the same, which makes him so at ease communicating to an audience." It was Ray who actually told me, before Eric and I worked together for the first time, how good he was. So I went into it expecting it to be a comfortable deal, and right from the start it was. were doing Avalanche games, and especially a game or two where they didn't play well, and he's telling the audience what the film session is going to be like with Coach Jared Bednar the next day. It's not going to be pleasant, and I know what's coming. There was a breakout play that he recognized the other night, and during a commercial break, he drew it. And we came back, and he was like, I have seen this and practiced it and drilled it 1,000 times, and he executed it perfectly. I mean, I don't know that there are too many doing this that actually know what it's like to have Connor McDavid coming at you 100 miles an hour. But 12 months ago, he was living that life. Johnson said he does a lot of prep for his broadcast, but 25% of what he preps never hits the air. Someone told me, anyone can memorize a stat, but you played, so talk about what it's like to be in this situation and tell the viewer how and why because you've done it, Johnson said. So I've found that I could say, for example, why Johnson leads the Stars in power play goals this year. He finds that middle of the ice, I think he might have him covered with a good stick, but he's so slippery and able to get open that he finds those areas. So just like throwing the stat in there, but saying why it's hard to defend. I watch a ton of hockey. Because of this series, I probably watched the last three games the Wild and Stars played toward the end of the season. And over the course of the year, you turn on NHL Network every morning and watch all the highlights. I read all the beat writers' articles going into a game, listened to their podcast. If I hear it or see it, I can remember it. He can also tap into the relationships he has throughout the NHL. A few weeks ago, for example, he was comfortable enough during an on-bench interview to ask his former Flyers coach, John Tortorella, now with the Vegas Golden Knights, why he no longer wears tracksuits behind the bench. Don't even start, Torts shot back, smiling. Are we done? And when he sat down with McKinnon before the playoffs, he asked his former teammate about his well-publicized diet and that viral, awkward moment at the Olympics when McKinnon was so clearly perturbed by being handed a stuffed animal along with his silver medal. It's so weird to have a serious conversation with him behind a camera, with him holding a microphone in my face, Rantanen said. But multiple sources have told me he does a great job, which is amazing because it happened quick. As added Bednar, I think he's done an amazing job. I think he's got a great personality for it. I've seen him here doing a bunch of our games. He's got a great demeanor. He understands the game. He understands the players. He knows a lot of the guys in the league. He's well connected. He's doing a great job. Johnson's having a blast. If I go talk to someone that I know and I'm friends with, I'm just going to automatically be more comfortable and get a soundbite that you're probably not going to get if you don't know who it is, Johnson said. It's fun because I can kind of bust these guys' chops a little bit because you're a peer, or you were. I think my first interview was with Patrick Kane when he broke the record. I'm just like, you just broke the American points all-time record and it hit me. What's going on? How am I down here doing this interview? Just the way it happened was so fast. But like anything, the more you do it, the more you get comfortable, and I really love it. Despite his huge collection of suits from his playing days, his wife, Jackie, advised him to get new ones. She's like, if you keep getting great viral interviews, you can't be in the same suit. You've got to have something else on, Johnson said, laughing. And his parents, Bruce and Peggy, are as proud as can be. Well, except when Peggy thought he was really double-fisting margaritas in Dallas last week during a Wild Stars game. She texted, Eric, you can drink on the job? Johnson said, laughing. She was dead serious. I said, it was a joke. There's no booze in there. She's like, oh, okay, I was going to say. It's fun because when you're playing, they watch you playing, but they don't really see you or hear you. And now they get to see me and hear me a little bit more, and they're proud. I'm so lucky I get to still be part of the game. I love being between the benches. You miss a lot down there compared to the booth, but you also see and hear a lot that you couldn't hear up there, and it's fun because I still feel I'm in the action. Levy loves this new wave of fresh off-the-ice analysts. He says TJ Oshie is a rising star and gets to work with P.K. Subban often in the studio. It's important to stay current, Levy says. These guys have stories about going up against the guys currently playing in the NHL, and they know modern coaching and also technology, like the iPad on the bench or whatever, how communication in today's game has changed. All the modern things is maybe very different than when Mark Messier was dominating the league. These young color analysts can add now. It's nice to have a fresh face. It's a fresh perspective as well. Eric's been a pleasure and is a major star. He's the complete package, and he'll be in sports broadcasting for as long as he wants to. And just one final hockey note here. The Blues, Dylan Holloway, agreed to a 5-year, $38.75 million contract extension. Jeremy Rutherford and Shayna Goldman doing the reporting. And it says the club announced that it has agreed to this 5-year deal. and average annual value is 7.75. Holloway's 24. He was set to become a restricted free agent on July 1st, and he did have arbitration rights. In 59 games with St. Louis this past season, he had 22 goals, 51 points. He has 48 goals and 114 points in 136 games with the team since arriving from the Edmonton Oilers via an offer sheet. He was originally drafted at number 14 by the Oilers in 2020. And on that note, I conclude this week's edition of The Athletic, St. Louis Style. Again, my name is Don Pavlicek, and thank you very much for listening today.
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9: Hello, and welcome to this week's edition of The Athletic Central Illinois Style. My name is Don Pavlicek, and thank you very much for joining me today. Let's start with some baseball this week. The Chicago Cubs, who have vaulted back into the first place

but the last two seasons, others have passed him by. However, Swanson's glove is still elite. He proved that in the postseason, as his defense was a key reason the Cubs moved past the San Diego Padres in the wild card round, and he showed it yet again Saturday. Swanson had 9 assists on the day, 2 of the spectacular variety. In the 6th, he ranged up the middle and made a perfect spinning throw to first to get Gerardo Perdomo. In the 9th, he made sure no one got on base, with Ben Brown working his 2nd straight perfect inning for the day. Swanson made all 3 plays in the frame, including a sliding backhanded play to get Corbin Carroll. "Defense is another way to win games," Swanson said. "I had a lot of opportunities out there today. Might set a record for me or something like that today. It's a lot of fun." Swanson wasn't the only reason the Cubs won. Brown has been a multi-inning revelation out of the bullpen for the team and was once again Saturday. He showed off his full 4-pitch mix. The development of his sinker and changeup has been huge for him this season and didn't allow a batter to reach in 2 innings of work. Brown came in after Shota Imanaga gave the team 7 shutout frames, striking out 5 and walking only 1 while giving up just 4 singles. He seemed in total command of the game. And on a day when an offense that has been among the best in baseball for much of the season didn't really show up, Ian Happ's performance was enough for the team to get the win. His 3-for-3 day, with a homer, triple, and double, and 2 runs scored, was all the team would need. However, defense is the heartbeat of this team. Everyone on the field can flash the leather. It was what team president Jed Hoyer envisioned when he made Swanson the first big signing of a new generation of winning Cubs baseball in the winter before the 2023 season. Build the backbone of elite defense, and the rest will fall into place. The plan seems to be working. The Cubs won 92 games last season and are 21-12 to start their 2026 campaign. They have won 14 of their last 17 games and 10 straight at Wrigley Field. A lot is going right for them, and it all comes together with the glove work as a constant. "I'm always pitching out there knowing that there's a ball hit behind me, it's going to be an out," Imanaga said through an interpreter. "You look at the players we have on top of the defense, they have great positioning as well. Every time I'm out there and they hit the ball, knowing that there's a chance for it to be an out is very reassuring." Swanson might not be as flashy as Crow Armstrong, who leads all of baseball in defensive runs saved, fielding run value, and outs above average. He probably isn't the fan favorite Deco Horner has become. Alex Bregman gets more headlines as the most recent big-time signing by the team. But Swanson is playing the most important defensive position on the field and seems to do everything right when he's out there. "Seen Dansby do that a million times," Brown said. "That doesn't take away from how awesome it is. He's been great out there ever since he started in the big leagues. It's cool seeing him make those plays. Grateful to have him on our side." Happ agreed it's not odd to see Swanson flash the leather. "Seen so many of those plays from him over the years," Happ said. "It never ceases to amaze me. That's why he's a multiple-time Gold Glove winner." With Cade Horton down for the season and Justin Steele suffering a setback, this team will need more performances from Imanaga like the one he gave Saturday. Brown's emergence in the bullpen is critical, considering the number of injuries that group has already suffered. And Happ and the offense are likely to be carrying this team at times. But it's the defense that will always be there. It's what this team was built on. If they're going to make the playoffs and get deep into October, it's what they know they can always lean on no matter the situation. "We have the best defense in MLB for sure," Imanaga said. Another Cubby stories here. Why Kyle Hendricks joined the Tigers and not the Cubs as a special assistant. This story is by Patrick Mooney. There's a picture that leads off the story of Hendricks in a Cubs uniform dealing from the mound. He's in his windup, his glove hand, his on the left hand out in front of him. He's got a really tight and grimaced look on his face and holding the ball in his right hand behind him. Looks like maybe a change-up grip there. Getting ready to deliver a pitch. Kyle Hendricks returning to the Chicago Cubs in a different capacity seemed like a natural next step. If one of the most valuable pitchers in franchise history wanted to join a front office and learn a different side of the business. With a young family, financial security, and a Dartmouth degree,

0: The extent to which Hendricks wanted to stay involved in the game was unclear. A surprising answer came this week when The Athletic first reported that the Detroit Tigers hired Hendricks as a special assistant who will focus on pitching development. I talked to Kyle, and we've got a great relationship, Cubs president of baseball operations Jed Hoyer said Friday at Wrigley Field. We talked about his decision to go there before he did it. Hendricks, 36, retired as a player after pitching for the Los Angeles Angels last season, a meaningful last stop given his Southern California roots. Otherwise, a pitcher nicknamed the Professor for his cerebral approach spent his entire major league career with the Cubs. Hendricks was the winning pitcher the night the Cubs captured their first National League pennant in 71 years, as well as the Game 7 starter in the 2016 World Series, one of the biggest moments in Chicago sports history. The Cubs and Kyle have a great relationship, Hoyer said. I'll let him sort of explain why and what his role is and how he's going about it. But certainly there's nothing negative there. I think I've said it a million times. I can't imagine an easier and better teammate for 10 years. So everything's great with Kyle. Hendricks did not immediately respond to a text message from The Athletic. A source close to Hendricks said the former player remains on good terms with the Cubs, framing this as a preliminary step to gain some exposure to baseball operations and see what he may want to pursue in the future. The source also cited Hendricks' established connections to Detroit's front office, which features several officials who worked for the Cubs during their 2016 championship season. That group includes Tigers president of baseball operations Scott Harris, general manager Jeff Greenberg, and vice president of baseball strategy Alex Smith. Harris in particular talked with Hendricks about a potential role with the Tigers during a 10-year reunion for the 2016 World Series team, according to league sources, and the conversations continued after that January event in Chicago. As a Cubs official, Harris took a lead role in negotiating the four-year, $55.5 million contract extension that Hendricks signed before opening day 2019. During that ensuing period, Hendricks' consistency and professionalism convinced the Cubs to pick up their $16.5 million option for 2024. Although that season did not go as planned for Hendricks, 4-12 with a 5.92 ERA, or the Cubs, 83-79, the club still managed to give him a proper send-off. He understood that he could have been released during the middle of the year and appreciated the chance for a farewell at the friendly confines. In a vintage performance, Hendricks tossed 7 1/3 scoreless innings in a 3-0 win over the Cincinnati Reds, moving a pitcher who did not seek the limelight or lose his composure. I feel so lucky and happy, Hendricks said on September 28, 2024. I had my whole family here today in the stands. I'm sure they're crying, just for the fans to give me that. But the moment I showed up at the ballpark today, kind of celebrating me, part of me hates it. I hate all that attention. But at the end, I know I have to soak in these moments. That's what the Wrigley fans are there for. They're so special. They're the best in the world. To play here at Wrigley Field, I'm just such a lucky guy. Let's switch to the south side now and see what the White Sox are up to. Story here by John Greenberg. Home run hitting Munetaka Murakami is making the White Sox look pretty smart. And there's a picture of Murakami heading toward home plate after hitting a home run. Said he started the season with home runs in his first three games. And then a few weeks later, he homered in five straight games on the road. He's got 12 homers on the season to share in the major league lead as of May 1st. And here he is again coming into toward home plate, kind of looking skyward with his arms outstretched, white batting gloves on both hands, and got a smile on his face. White Sox general manager Chris Getz and agent Casey Close are both former Michigan baseball players, and several of Close's clients are in the Sox organization, so it's not unusual for them to keep in touch during a baseball season. But Getz found himself texting Close more than usual at the end of March. He knew he was giving stalker vibes. I said, I promise you that I won't text you every single day for this season, but if he's going to hit a home run every single day, I will be texting you, Getz said with a laugh. He is Munetaka Murakami, closest client, who signed a surprise two-year, $34 million deal with Guess's White Sox in the offseason. And while Murakami hasn't homered every day, I can't blame Guess for wanting to reach out to Close to say thank you or you're welcome. Murakami started the season with home runs in his first three games in March, and then bettered that streak a few weeks later when he homered in five straight games on the road. As we head into May, Murakami is tied for the major league lead with 12 home runs, and you couldn't blame Getz for texting everyone in his address book whenever the Japanese slugger sends one to the bleachers. As you might have heard, times have been rough for the White Sox in recent seasons, but if you're paying attention, you might also notice an empty grave where everyone buried this franchise. Since losing a modern-day record 121 games in 2024, Justin Ishbia has entered into an agreement to eventually buy the team from Jerry Reinsdorf. A Sox fan was elected Pope. The farm system has been replenished. There is positive movement for a new ballpark in the South Loop. And now, with Murakami, the Sox have a bona fide star for the first time since Tim Anderson homered into the Iowa corn. The 26-year-old former Triple Crown winner in Japan was looking for a nine-figure, multi-year deal, and the Sox, well, they were looking for bargains to help them get out of the basement. When the market cooled on Murakami, Getz swooped in as the posting period was ending and worked out a short-term deal that was seen as a win-win for both sides. 4 months later, the White Sox are off to a decent for them 14-17 start, which means they're in the mix in the sub-500 AL Central, and Murakami is even better than advertised. Though he has yet to hit a double in the major leagues, and he's striking out in a third of his at-bats, he's still sporting a 939 OPS and a 154 WRC plus because he's walking at an 18% clip and hitting all those homers. And everyone is talking about him or asking about him. The other day, Sox second baseman Chase Meedroth was talking from the home clubhouse to the field when hitting coach Derek Shulman asked him about an interview he was doing at his locker. "They don't ask about me," Meedroth said. "They only ask about Mooney." "Not that he really minds. He's one of the best humans ever," Meedroth said. "Ever?" "He's the nicest guy. He works hard," Meedroth said. "So it's cool when you see stuff like that on the field, because you know how hard he works behind the scenes." Shortstop Colson Montgomery was the player we asked about last year. The 2021 Sox first-round pick got to the majors and hit 21 homers in 73 games, putting him second to Lennon Sosa's 22 for the team lead. But the Huntingburg, Indiana media didn't camp out in the clubhouse like Japanese reporters are for Murakami. Going back to December, Montgomery realized the spotlight was coming. "Once they said he was a Japanese Babe Ruth, I checked out some videos and I'm like, all right, this is our guy," Montgomery, who has eight homers already, said. "He's new to our team. He's new to the league. He is new to everything. So, of course, we're going to get asked questions about him." I asked people for their favorite Murakami homers. While I got a few answers, the consensus was that his grand slam in Sacramento was the most important and the coolest. Elvis Alvarado threw a full count, 98-mile-per-hour fastball over the heart of the plate, and Murakami demolished it, 431 feet to dead center. Meedroth said it was his favorite because it helped them win after a three-game losing streak. Sox manager Will Venable agreed on that point, but he picked it up for a simpler reason. "Well, it also literally disappeared," he said. The league had questions about Murakami coming in, and some of the concerns were valid. He is tied for fourth in baseball with 46 strikeouts. He has one four-strikeout game and five with three Ks. And he's looking like a true outcome hitter, for better or worse. "First time I see him to go to bat," former White Sox manager and current broadcaster Ozzie Guillen said. "I just told Chuck Garfian, Guillen's partner, we're going to see a lot of home runs and we're going to see a lot of strikeouts." "We knew that he made good swing decisions," Getz said. "We knew that there was power, right? Let's call it raw power. But the contact was a real concern." Perhaps the biggest surprise is how Murakami commands the strike zone. It's much better than you'd think for a guy with that many whiffs. He ranks sixth in walk percentage. He's not out there flailing around. "He's just got this calm demeanor about him," Shulman said. "He doesn't get overly worked up when things aren't going well. He'll come in after an at-bat. He'll look at the AB. It's like he processes it, and then he's on to the next thing." Through 1 month, Murakami is making his doubters look silly, and Goetz looks like a relative genius for getting the deal done. The reality is that when Murakami was posted in late November, teams had only a 45-day window to figure him out, and by that point, playoff-caliber teams were likely budgeting money for more known commodities, so the posting deadline played into the Sox only strength, availability. It's a young, developing team, Goetz said. You can go out there and hopefully get comfortable, be yourself. There are no crazy expectations. I think those were factors. With a low projected payroll and an open spot at first base, the Sox had no problem taking a minor gamble, and now they're reaping the benefits on and off the field. I stood around the team store during two recent games and saw fans flock to the shelves of Murakami shirts, which spell his name in English and kanji. White Sox Chief Revenue and Marketing Officer Brooks Boyer said there's been about a 60-40 split in fans buying his jersey in English and Japanese. The important thing is they're buying them. This has been kind of unprecedented territory, Boyer said. His jersey is outselling the rest of the team combined, kind of as you'd expect. During Murakami's most recent homer binge, Boyer was in Japan for the third time this year on White Sox business, this time talking to Japanese travel agencies. The Sox are hosting Shohei Ohtani's Dodgers in the second week of June. There's going to be an influx of Japanese tourists heading to Wrigley Field. Boyer is working on some deals with Japanese companies, and a Murakami bobblehead night should be announced soon. The Sox's marketing department has been hustling in recent years, churning out milkshakes and pulp hats. Now they not only have a player to market, but also a team that isn't bad. Murakami has made us more relevant, Boyer said. It's really fun. We're sitting here at the end of April, and we're not out of it. Now, the only question people are asking him about in Chicago is, can the Sox sign him to an extension? Goetz isn't peppering close with texts about that just yet. And let's be real. The way Murakami is hitting, he'll have a lot more suitors after the 2027 season, if it doesn't get canceled because of a labor dispute. But after 1 month, it's fun to dream. At this point, everything's on the table, Goetz said. But we've also done a great job in getting him comfortable here, allowing him to just go play. So why would I want to change any of that right now? Just like he's learning the big leagues, we're learning him. He does seem very happy here, but we just want him to go out there and be himself. As Murakami has shown, being himself translates quite well in America. And there's a picture here of the White Sox merchant store or merchandise store with the Murakami jerseys on sale, as well as all other players too. And see, there's one other picture here. Just a picture here of a poster. Looks like it's maybe outside the stadium. It says, "Feel the Momentum." And there's a picture of Murakami, who wears number 5 of the Sox. No hat on. It is right arm pumping, fist pumping, the mouth agape, eyes closed, hair coughed. And it looks like he just hit a big home run, and he's very excited with that expression on his face. So welcome to the majors, Murakami. Let's move on to football now, post-NFL draft. Chicago Bears roster has undergone major change. Now, how would they get better? Stories by Dan Wiederer. The slides can now go under the microscope for a formal examination of the revamped Chicago Bears roster. Significant changes have occurred since the team played its last snap. That heartbreaking 42-yard walk-off overtime field goal by Los Angeles Rams kicker Harrison Mevis in the divisional round of the playoffs. Of the 53 players on the Bears' active roster at the time of that season-ending loss, 20 are gone. A dozen players who started at least once last season have exited. A cast of proven performers that includes last season's NFL interceptions leader, Kevin Byard, Pro Bowl center Drew Dahlman, standout receiver DJ Moore, leading tackler Tremaine Edmonds, Pro Bowl cornerback Nashawn Wright, fellow defensive backs C.J. Gardner-Johnson and Nick McLeod, and linebacker special teams ace Amon Ogbong-Bamiga. In short, the roster turnover has been significant, and over the past few months, the Bears have been replacing as much as they've been building. Free agency offered the chance to fill holes and stockpile depth, And last weekend's draft ultimately brought a 7-player class to aid the Brewers' championship pursuit. I know we got better as a football team, General Manager Ryan Poles said when the draft concluded. We added competition, and usually when you add competition, good things happen. The 10 most notable additions through all these roster-building stages are safety Kobe Bryant, safety Dylan Thinneman, center Garrett Bradbury, center Logan Jones, linebacker Devin Bush, tight end Sam Roush, cornerback Malik Muhammad, receiver Khalif Raymond, nose tackle Neville Gallimore, and receiver Xavion Thomas. Still, one big question lingers at Hallis Hall. As the Bears examine their present and future, how do they distinguish between offseason change and offseason improvement? Coach Ben Johnson fielded that question directly Saturday, but before offering his overview of the roster alterations, he ran first toward the mirror, where his reflection prompted vows for better coaching in 2026. More alignment top to bottom, Johnson emphasized, sharper direction, and clearer communication. Johnson successfully brought his vision for competitive football to life last season. Now, that must be followed by bigger leaps in how everything is taught. We're going to be so much better off having gone through the video cut-ups, he said. I know we really refined things and made a big effort here during springtime already to get our fundamentals and techniques to another level in terms of how we're teaching it and how we're coaching it. I think it really starts there, at least from my lens. I think we'll be better teachers, not only of the scheme, but also with the vision of what we want our brand of football to look like. That improvement process is already well underway as rookie minicamp closes in and with organized team activities not far behind. But what about the revised construct of the roster? Just like Ryan said, we have created competition across the board, Johnson said. I really expect some of these young players we already had in the program to take a huge jump from year 1 to 2 with this coaching staff. And then we created a lot of competition at every position group. The depth chart looks solid, but now that competition must come to life. Defensively, there's no question the Bears checked the box for increasing their speed with players like Bryant, Bush, and Thinneman, offering coordinator Dennis Allen added juice. There's understandable outside worry about the Bears' stalled efforts in adding to their pass rush, particularly coming off a season in which they were a bottom-five defense in creating pressure, according to True Media. To that end, Johnson has expressed confidence that better coaching will help create improved production. When you're a first-year staff, not everything is going to look the way you want it to, Johnson said. An offense and defense, you look at the self-scout, and it doesn't look the way we want it to look. To me, that's a reflection of coaching. We've made a concerted effort on both sides of the ball there to make sure we're going to get it look more the way we want it to look. That's natural. It's also important to emphasize that a good chunk of the Bears' 2026 improvement must be aided by progress from within rather than stimulated by roster changes. The team's up escalator should be powered by natural development from core offensive players like Rome Odunze, Colston Loveland, Luther Burden III, and most significantly, quarterback Caleb Williams. That's one bullet point. Improved health and availability from defensive starters and key contributors like Jalen Johnson, Kyler Gordon, Grady Jarrett, and TJ Edwards. That's the second bullet. And the third and final bullet, a combination of both from Deyu Odeyingbo, Shamar Turner, and Braxton Jones. Johnson and his coaches must find ways to bring the best out of as many of those players as possible. And as the hyper-driven coach frequently points out, the Bears must make the most of every day they have together this spring to create valuable momentum heading into training camp. And I think there's a picture here. There's a picture of the Bears' number one pick in the draft. Showing up with his jersey. And then there's a picture of one of the new additions, safety Kobe Bryant, that led off this article. He is with the Seattle Seahawks last year, wore number 8, and he's got the ball in his left hand. Looks like he just made an interception with his mouth wide open, yelling, screaming that he just made an interception. And he's starting to run toward towards somebody there forward. So that's Kobe Bryant, one of the defensive newcomers to the Bears this year. And we'll close with some hockey here. First story Connor Bedard explains decision not to play for Canada, Team Canada at the World Championships. This is, again, Scott Powers with the story. Connor Bedard didn't want to jump into a decision after the NHL season on whether he'd play for Team Canada at the upcoming World Championship in Switzerland. His initial instinct is always to play more hockey. But after missing time this season with an injured shoulder, Bedard understood he owed it to himself and the Chicago Blackhawks to do what was best for next season. It's what ultimately drove his recent decision to decline Canada's offer to play in the international tournament and focus on getting his shoulder to where it needs to be for next season. Kind of seeing, obviously, how your body's feeling after the season and take a week or whatever, Bedard said by phone on Friday. I feel pretty good for the most part. I think just talking to doctors and stuff, and obviously given the injury I had, just a little bit more time to rehab. I would say heal, but kind of rehab and get that strength and stuff would be beneficial. It's kind of a big thought process behind it. Bedard injured his right shoulder during a game on December 12th, 2025, and returned nearly a month later after missing 12 games. In his return, he abstained from taking faceoffs until late February to give his shoulder additional time to strengthen. He produced 19 goals and 25 assists in 31 games prior to the injury, and after coming back, he had 11 goals and 20 assists in his final 38 games. So he ended up with 30 goals and 45 assists. I thought it felt pretty good, honestly, especially after the Olympic break, Bedard said. Maybe the 10 games or whatever coming back, it didn't feel bad. But I think, obviously, you're just coming back from injury and getting used to it all again. And then after the Olympic break, I thought I played my best hockey up until maybe 10 games left. I felt really good with it. I think it was good, and that's a positive sign. But like I said, it's time to make sure it's at the best possible place it can be going into next season. With every one of Bedard's decisions on playing for Team Canada, there often comes an extra layer of attention. He played for Canada at the World Championships in 2024 after his NHL rookie season. He opted last year not to play for Canada and focused on his individual development after a disappointing second NHL season. He wasn't selected to Canada's Olympic team in February. Some fans wondered whether Bedard turning down Canada's previous invitation impacted his Olympic chances. No one from Team Canada indicated that, though. His name was right there till the last second because we could have named him and then moved forward, Team Canada General Manager Doug Armstrong said at the time. The reality is there are so many good players, and we just had difficult decisions to make. Bedard didn't sound worried that a decision this year would impact his standing with Team Canada in the future. There's a lot of time until the next Olympics. Still, he doesn't like turning down chances to play for Canada or just playing competitively. When you get the opportunity to play for Canada, it's hard to say no, Bedard said. Like it's May 1st, I already miss playing hockey games, dreading not being able to play games for 4 or 5 months. To say no to an opportunity where you get to play games and play for your country is hard. But at the end of the day, my number one focus is the Blackhawks and being the best player I can be come October or whenever the season starts. I feel like this is going to be beneficial to me in that way. Bedard has already put in some off-season work. He joined Blackhawks teammate Oliver Moore and attending Adam Oates' camp in Florida recently. Bedard said they were there for 3 or 4 days and got on the ice a few times. I think any coach you work with or skate with, you can learn stuff from, especially someone with a career like that, Bedard said. So I think for me, it's taking everything that I can learn and trying to apply it as best I can. Bedard has been trying this offseason to relax more and step away from hockey. His way of relaxing is playing golf. He described his game as okay. I haven't committed myself enough the past few summers, Bedard said. I'm going to try to work on it a little bit more this year. The itch is definitely there, so I got to do what I can. But I wouldn't say I'm elite, that's for sure. Bedard does plan to sit down with Blackhawks general manager Kyle Davidson at some point this offseason and negotiate his next contract. As Bedard has said a number of times, it's not keeping him up at night. Whatever suits Davidson and the staff, Bedard said, it's going to be a really busy time from when the lottery is, whenever that is, to the end of the development camp, and then obviously they kind of get to breathe a bit. But yeah, just whenever. Whatever works out for both of us and have a chat, obviously, with my agents and stuff. I've said it lots of times, not worrying about it, thinking about it at all. So yeah, just kind of whenever we can do that. And there's a picture or two here with the article. The leading one here is Connor Bedard looking straight ahead here at the camera in his white home jersey with the big A for assistant captain on it. 100-year logo for the Blackhawks, 1926 to 2026. And Connor's eyes kind of wide open as he stares straight ahead. No visible expression on his mouth. He's not smiling or closed mouth, just slightly opened. Almost like he's listening to somebody ask him a question. So on that note, I conclude this week's edition of The Athletic, Central Illinois Style. Again, thank you for listening. My name is Don Pavelson.
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4: Time now to begin the reading of today's Wall Street Journal for this Thursday, the 7th of May, 2026. 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
5: Hello and welcome. In Wednesday's markets, AI mania lifts miscellany of stocks. Investors drive big gains in all sorts of manufacturers, even a toilet maker. Investors' pursuit of the companies supplying key materials to the artificial intelligence build-out is powering an epic rally in shares of chip makers. Other companies caught in the frenzy include a 175-year-old glass manufacturer, a heavy machinery giant, and Japan's leading maker of toilets. The AI trade has boosted stocks' record run, with the S&P 500 climbing 1.5% to a record on Wednesday after signs of progress on a Middle East peace deal and strong earnings from advanced micro devices. It has also sparked volatility in markets, sending investors swinging between worries that AI won't produce the expected blockbuster profits and fear it will disrupt entire industries. Now, many are gravitating around key suppliers of the parts and materials needed to keep AI humming for years to come, confident those companies will profit no matter what. Corning is among the latest companies to reap a windfall from the ripple effects of the data center build-out. Shares soared 12% on Wednesday after NVIDIA announced plans to invest $500 million in the glassmaker to expand manufacturing of fiber optics, a key connective tissue for AI infrastructure. Fiber optic cables made by the company, which once manufactured light bulbs for Thomas Edison, have become the preferred connector of the data center build-out, a reversal for a product that lost money for two decades. The NVIDIA deal comes on the heels of an earlier agreement to sell cable to Meta in a multi-year deal worth up to $6 billion. The company is capitalizing, seeking to more than double its production capacity for turbine engines by 2030, and launching its biggest factory spending in 15 years, including $725 million at its Lafayette, Indiana plant to make more piston-driven engines for generators. Are they a pick and shovel? You can say they very much are in a literal way, said David Miller, chief investment officer at Catalyst Funds, which has built big positions in companies at the bottleneck of the build-out of AI. A Japanese toilet maker famous for its bidet wash Schlitz also makes ceramics used in semiconductor components and recently reported that sales of its electrostatic chunks more than doubled from a year ago, growing faster than any other business line. Shares have soared 22% in May alone, extending their 2026 climb to more than 50%, a rally that comes even as the Middle East war threatens to lift production costs. In a presentation to investors at the end of April, Toto pledged to make its ceramics line a core business after urging from the UK-based activist Palliser Capital this year. Palliser presented a plan to Toto in February that called the toilet maker to the most undervalued and overlooked AI memory beneficiary. There are quite a few sleepy Japanese companies who do one or two things really well, and all of a sudden they're really in demand, said Sean Sun, a portfolio manager for Thornburg Investment Management with a focus on international stocks. Data centers require loads of power and generate lots of heat. That's fueled rallies in companies such... A little glitch in the computer here. Anyway, here are the results of Wednesday's Treasury auction. All bids are awarded at a single price at the market clearing yield. Rates are determined by the difference between that price and the face value. The bills dated May 12, 2026, mature on September 8, 2026. Scott?
6: Thank you, Ken. Good morning. Good morning, everybody. This story is headlined, Restaurant Chains Log Gains Despite Steady Rise in Costs. It's written by Wall Street Journal reporter Connor Hart. Inflation-weary consumers are still eating out. Bloomin' Brands and Dine Brands Global both reported higher revenue in the first quarter as value offers, menu updates, and turnaround efforts helped to offset still elevated costs and cautious consumer spending. Bloomin', which is the owner of Outback Steakhouse and Carrabba's Italian Grill, said its turnaround efforts are continuing to gain momentum. The company has been taking steps to improve dining experiences, drive brand relevancy, and remodel its restaurants across its portfolio, particularly at its Outback Steakhouse banner. Outback's new steak lineup, which the company launched last fall, continues to drive sales, and operational improvements helped raise overall guest satisfaction scores for a third consecutive quarter. That, according to Chief Executive Mike Spanos, who reported that on a call with analysts. Bloomin' also is accelerating restaurant remodeling, aiming to refresh nearly all of its Outback locations by the end of 2028 at an expected cost of between $350,000 and $400,000 per restaurant. Still, margins remain under pressure. Chief Financial Officer Eric Kristal said commodity inflation rose 4.6% in the quarter. That was driven in part by persistently high beef prices amid a shortage of U.S. cattle. Higher labor costs also weighed on results, though those pressures were partly offset by lower advertising spending and productivity gains. Looking ahead, Bloomin' maintained its outlook for the year, calling for same restaurant sales to be up 0.5%. Between 0.5% and 2.5%, and for adjusted earnings of 75 cents to 90 cents a share. The company guided for same restaurant sales to grow 1% to 2% and adjusted earnings of 27 to 32 cents a share in the current quarter, compared with Wall Street models for same restaurant sales to grow 1.2% and adjusted earnings of 22 cents a share. Bloomin' also reported higher profit and revenue in the first quarter. Comparable restaurant sales, or those from stores open 18 months or longer, were up just under 1%, ahead of analysts' expectations for a 0.5% gain. Dine Brands also reported higher revenue, with its chief executive, John Payton, saying the company continues to benefit from a focus on value offerings, culturally relevant marketing, and disciplined execution. Same restaurant sales, which account for store openings and closings, increased just under 2% across its Applebee's Neighborhood Bar and Grill banner during the last quarter. IHOP's same restaurant sales were flat. Profit slipped to $7.4 million from $8.2 million a year earlier. On an adjusted basis, though, earnings of 88 cents a share came in below Wall Street models for $1 a share. And looking ahead, Dine Brands reaffirmed its outlook for flat to 2% same restaurant sales growth across both Applebee's and IHOP this year. The company also said it remains on track to have about 80 domestic dual-branded restaurants open by the end of the year. Its dual-branded restaurants combine Applebee's and IHOP under one roof, a format that Peyton previously said delivers stronger sales and margins than standalone locations. Shares of Bloomin' soared 41% on Wednesday to $8.12 a share. Dine Brands stock declined 3.5% to $27.16 per share. Ken?
5: New Disney CEO offers vision for company. The new chief executive at Disney on Wednesday laid out his long-term vision for the company, centered on using technology to reach consumers and increase profit. In a nearly 3,000-word letter to shareholders accompanying quarterly financial results and comments in a conference call with analysts, Josh D'Amaro emphasized his plans to make Disney Plus a digital hub for all the company's businesses and invest in new technology, particularly around video games. Chief Financial Officer Hugh Johnston also answered a burning question among Disney investors by saying the company doesn't intend to sell or spin off its linear networks, including ESPN. The shareholder letter, A New Tack for Disney, provides fresh insights on how D'Amaro hopes to boost the company's stagnant stock price. Disney faces a costly transition from linear TV to streaming. Economic and political instability and heightened competition from tech companies such as YouTube. For the second fiscal quarter, ended March 28th, Disney reported revenue of $25.17 billion, up 7% from a year earlier. Net income fell 30% to $2.25 billion, largely owing to a one-time tax benefit the prior year. Earnings per share, excluding certain items, rose 8% to $1.57, above analysts' expectations, thanks largely to growing streaming margins. Disney shares rose more than 7% on Wednesday. D'Amaro said the Disney Plus streaming service will become the primary relationship between Disney and its fans. Initially, the company is focusing on adding short-form content and improving recommendations to reduce customer churn, while in the longer term it can add games and connect planning for theme park visits. Asked about declining revenue from television networks, Johnston said a sale or spin-off would be highly complex and, in our view, unlikely to create value for shareholders, especially given where linear networks are valued in today's marketplace. The CFO acknowledged ESPN has further to go than entertainment in transitioning to digital, but said sports helps to reduce streaming churn, and Disney has an advantage over competitors in monetizing costly sports rights given its large and established presence. Disney's deal with OpenAI fell apart in late March when the ChatGPT maker killed its Sora video generation tool. D'Amaro and Johnston said they continue to explore potential commercial opportunities with OpenAI and others. Since succeeding Bob Iger in March, D'Amaro has pushed the company to use technology to move faster and reach customers online. He has overseen layoffs of some 1,000 employees, primarily from a newly unified marketing operation. He was hit last week with a political test as the Federal Communications Commission ordered an early review of the licenses for Disney's ABC stations in the midst of late-night host Jimmy Kimmel's latest feud with President Trump. FCC Chairman Brendan Carr said the review is related to Disney's diversity policies. Disney's domestic theme parks continued to lose overseas customers last quarter in the midst of rising political and economic tensions between the U.S. and the rest of the world. Domestic theme park attendance fell 1% last quarter, though global attendance, including international theme parks and cruise ships, rose 2%. Johnston said in an interview that the company has compensated by shifting marketing dollars for Disneyland and Walt Disney World from overseas to the U.S. Despite aggressive promotions to get guests in the door, he said total spending per visitor is rising. Profits from Disney Plus and Hulu shot up 88% last quarter to $582 million, thanks to a combination of subscriber growth, price increases, and advertising improvements. Disney no longer discloses its streaming subscriber totals. Sports rights costs continue to put pressure on ESPN, which reported a 5% drop in operating income to $652 million, despite a 2% increase in revenue to $4.6 billion. Disney said earnings per share in the fiscal year ending in September will grow by about 12%, narrowing prior guidance that it would expand by double digits. Scott?
6: Another top story today from the Wall Street Journal Business and Finance page. Samsung soars to join tech's $1 trillion club. It's written by Kwon-Woo Jun of the Wall Street Journal staff. Samsung Electronics has joined the rarefied air of companies valued at over $1 trillion as its stock continued to be boosted by the boom in artificial intelligence. Shares of the world's top memory chip maker have more than doubled this year thanks to AI's red-hot demand for its chips. On Wednesday, shares of Samsung jumped 14.4%, bringing the South Korean company's market capitalization to 1.710 trillion won, equivalent to $1.18 trillion. It is only the second Asian company with a market valuation above $1 trillion after Taiwan Semiconductor Manufacturing Company. Investors have been piling into the tech sector recently, with appetite for Samsung further boosted by its record first quarter earnings announced last week. Its revenue, net profit, and operating profit all notched records. There's little sign that chip demand will slow anytime soon. The company said its production capacity was fully sold out for this year. Samsung is widely expected to continue benefiting from tight supply and high prices for memory products as the global AI infrastructure build-out continues. Its chip-making division posted a record operating profit and accounted for more than 90% of the company's total earnings for the quarter, outweighing the sluggish performance in other segments. Samsung expects revenue from high-bandwidth memory products, which is a critical component of AI chips, to more than triple this year, with its recently launched HBM4 likely to account for more than half of total HBM revenue. Nomura analysts noted that chipmakers are shifting toward more secular growth, moving from the highly cyclical patterns of the past. That should lower the risk premium on Samsung's shares, as the company will be supported by longer supply contracts, they said in a note. We expect the trend should help gradually alleviate the excessive discount applied to the share price in the market, the Nomura analysts led by C.W. Chung said. Samsung's surge helped drive South Korea's benchmark KOSPI more than 6% higher and above the 7,000 level for the first time. The Korean electronic maker's shares rose 14% on Wednesday.
5: Nordisk results thrive on Wegovy demand. Novo Nordisk lifted its full-year guidance after the Wegovy maker reported increasing demand for its new weight loss pill. The Danish drug maker said total prescriptions for the Wegovy pill reached around 1.3 million in the first quarter and generated sales of 2.26 billion Danish kroner, equivalent to $353.6 million, more than double analysts' expectations. Prescriptions have now passed 2 million, the company added. The pill, which launched in January, is available only in the U.S., but is expected to go on sale in other countries later this year. Executives haven't identified the next markets planned. While the pill represents only a small share of Novo Nordisk's overall sales, investors are closely watching its performance as the company tries to regain its foothold in an obesity market that it once led. Competition from Eli Lilly has eroded Novo Nordisk's market share, and the U.S. pharma giant recently launched its own weight loss pill. Novo Nordisk shares rose 2% Wednesday in New York. The company said Wednesday that first quarter earnings were also buoyed by rising sales of injectable Wegovy, while an expected drop in sales of diabetes drug Ozempic wasn't as severe as expected. Competition in the obesity market is set to intensify this year as semaglutide, the key ingredient in Ozempic and Wegovy, loses patent protection in several markets. Novo Nordisk expects the launch of generic drugs to hit sales this year. Semaglutide generics launched in India during the first quarter, and generic versions of the drug have now won approval in Canada. Pricing is also a concern. Novo Nordisk previously warned that this year's results would be hurt by a deal struck with the U.S. government to lower the cost of obesity drugs for Americans. As part of that deal, the company's drugs get expanded patient access through government health care programs as well as a three-year tariff exemption. On a call with reporters Wednesday, Chief Financial Officer Carsten Munk Knudsen said he believed the company had found a sweet spot with pricing following the launch of the Wegovy pill. So far, Eli Lilly's pill hasn't affected the trajectory of the Wegovy pill, he added. Overall, Novo Nordisk reported a 67% rise in first quarter net profit to 48.56 billion kroner, with sales up 24% at 96.82 billion kroner. Both metrics beat analysts' expectations. The company now expects adjusted sales and operating profit to fall by between 4% and 12% at constant exchange rates this year, having previously guided for a drop of 5% to 13%.
6: Some news now from the hospitality industry. Marriott increases its outlook for the year, written by Catherine Hamilton of the Wall Street Journal staff. Marriott International raised its outlook after better-than-expected domestic travel outweighed a hit to revenue in the Middle East. Executives of the hotel chain said they're increasingly optimistic about the year because travel in the U.S. and Canada is offsetting declines related to the conflict in Iran. After a period of slowing domestic travel, Americans are choosing car trips over flights and spending their tax refunds on local vacations, executives said. Relative to our last guidance, we certainly feel better about U.S. and Canada, Chief Financial Officer Jen Mason told analysts on Wednesday. Marriott raised its annual outlook for growth in revenue per available room to a range of 2% to 3%, an increase of half a percentage point on both ends of that range. Marriott also now expects that adjusted earnings per share will be $11.38 to $11.63 for the year. That's up from its prior guidance of $11.32 to $11.57. Revenue per available room in the first quarter increased 4%, ahead of the growth of 1% to 2% that Marriott had guided for in February. Driving that was growth in the U.S. and Canada, despite a 30% drop in Middle Eastern revenue per available room during March. Chief Executive Anthony Capuano said Americans may be taking more domestic trips to avoid expensive airfares, which have jumped as the Iran war drove up fuel prices. You're seeing some pivot to drive-to destinations versus fly-to destinations, he said, given the impact of rising fuel prices on airline fares. Tax returns are also juicing U.S. travelers' wallets, Marriott management said. The company posted a profit of $648 million, or $2.43 a share, in the quarter ended March 31st. That's compared with $665 million, or $2.39 a share, 1 year earlier. Stripping out certain one-time items, adjusted per-share earnings were $2.72, ahead of the $2.56 anticipated by analysts. Revenue rose 6% to $6.65 billion. Analysts surveyed by FactSet forecast revenue of $6.59 billion. The Middle East conflict has weighed on travel there, but the impact has been contained to countries in the region, such as Cyprus and Azerbaijan, Capuano said. The company does expect to see the biggest impact from the conflict in the current second quarter. For the second quarter, Marriott projects adjusted earnings per share will be $2.99 to $3.06, compared with the $3.05 that analysts had forecast. For the year, management projects the conflict will lower revenue per available room growth by between 1 and 1.25 percentage points. CFO Mason said, "We do expect that the impact to the Middle East properties will continue through the end of the year."
5: Opaque deals at HSBC left the bank vulnerable. When mortgage broker Market Financial Solutions collapsed in February, investors scoured court filings and queried lenders to see who took the hit. One name they hadn't found was HSBC. Through a loan via a chain of special-purpose vehicles, the British bank with a global footprint has turned out to be among the most exposed to the defunct broker's alleged fraudulent business. HSBC said Tuesday that it expected to lose $400 million on a fraud in the UK, giving few other details other than the bank came to be exposed via a private equity company. People familiar with the loss said it revolved around MFS and a loan HSBC made to a division of private markets giant Apollo Global Management. The HSBC loan was known in industry parlance as a back leverage, a corner of the market in which traditional banks provide the raw capital for underlying loans without, in some cases, stress testing the end borrower's ability to repay. The chain involved in back leverage, where HSBC was removed from the property borrower by at least three different layers of corporate entities, has caught the attention of investors and regulators. Many fear that, as in the run-up in the 2008-9 financial crisis, investors and ordinary depositors don't have a full picture of what sits on bank balance sheets. Banks lend to the private credit market in at least seven ways, and there can be a dangerous layering effect, the Financial Stability Board, an international group of financial regulators, said in a report Wednesday. Banks also offload some of their own loans to private credit funds through deals known as risk transfers. This web of interlinkages may create challenges for banks in effectively managing their direct and indirect risks, the board said. HSBC's steps removed loan to MFS shows why investors in banks and asset managers and wider markets are worried about hidden risks in private credit, a $3 trillion market in which non-banks lend money to companies. Private markets lending has surged in popularity with investors, but stumbled in recent months after worries over valuations, opaque structures, and exposures to struggling business sectors such as software. Banks in Europe have been particularly exposed, shareholders have been discovering, in a drip feed of information. In addition to HSBC, Barclays wrote off around $310 million of its $680 million exposure to MFS. Santander is owed more than $270 million, a person familiar with the matter said. This was a huge counterparty to a number of big banks who seemed to have absolutely no idea what was going on, said Edward Firth, a banking analyst at KBW in London. On Tuesday, Pam Kaur, HSBC's chief financial officer, said the bank had relied on the financial sponsor's due diligence, referring to Apollo, when making the loans that led to the $400 million charge. The bank is working on additional procedures to vet borrowers, she added. MFS has been accused by investors and lenders of double pledging collateral to obtain loans. The company provided cash to landlords and wealthy families to buy properties in high-end London neighborhoods and throughout the UK. MFS pledged those loans as collateral to obtain money from banks and asset managers, including Atlas SP Partners, a unit of Apollo. Atlas borrowed money from HSBC and others, keeping a slice of exposure. Between MFS, Atlas, and HSB sat layers of credit lines and special purpose vehicles. HSBC lent to an Ireland-registered entity of Atlas called AGFWHCO1-A5, Designated Activity Company, UK and Irish corporate filings show. That Irish entity lent around

0: fails, the special purpose vehicles do the borrowing and the banks have no recourse on the non-bank lender, in this case Atlas, if the underlying assets sour. Because an MFS unit allegedly double-pledged its collateral, there may be little for HSBC and the other lenders to recover in the insolvency. Investors have pressed banks to tell them more about what they could lose if the private equity and credit markets turn south. On Tuesday, HSBC said its total exposure to private markets was $111 billion. One big chunk of that, at $23 billion, is lending to fund leveraged buyouts by private equity funds. HSBC said another $22 billion related to private credit, which itself includes six different kinds of lending. The MFS Black Eye represents a big hit to a $3 billion subset of that business known as securitization financing, in which HSBC lends against pools of mortgages, auto loans, or other assets, and Wall Street funds inject some equity.
1: Scott?
2: Some auto industry news now. A story headlined, BMW is optimistic about recovery. BMW shares climbed yesterday after the German automaker signaled it was on track to hit its targets despite an earnings hit in the first quarter from fierce competition in China and global tariffs. BMW executives voiced confidence in a recovery from recent weakness in China, the world's largest auto market, throughout the year, and that U.S. tariffs on European Union imports would remain at current levels, despite President Trump's threat to raise them. The company on Wednesday reported profitability at its closely watched automotive segment that held up better than analysts had expected, even if sales and earnings for the group as a whole did fall and missed forecasts. Shares of BMW jumped more than 5% in Germany on Wednesday. The Munich-based auto group is preparing for a leadership transition, with production head Milan Nedeljkovic set to replace longtime chief executive officer Oliver Zipse at a time when the auto industry is grappling with challenges on multiple fronts. The war in the Middle East adds to tariffs, competition from Chinese players for Western carmakers, and a slower-than-expected shift to electric vehicles. BMW, which also owns the Mini and Rolls-Royce brands, is also refreshing its car lineup with a new generation of software-first vehicles. It touted strong European demand for the first model of that range, the iX3 sport utility vehicle, with Zipse telling reporters the company added a second production shift to its Debrecen plant in Hungary that would reduce wait times for the vehicle. The company hopes its new models will help it regain ground that had been lost to local rivals in China, where that auto market deteriorated more than anticipated in the first quarter and prompted downgrades to industry forecasts. BMW said it still expects auto deliveries for the full year to be on par with last year and pre-tax profit to be moderately lower. Intense competition across major auto markets, particularly in China, did hurt prices and sales volumes, weighing on BMW earnings, the company said. Currency headwinds, as well as raw material prices, also hurt results. Net profit for the quarter fell to £1.62 billion, equivalent to $1.89 billion, from £2.10 billion for the same period last year. Group earnings, before interest and taxes, fell 36% to £2 billion. Analysts had forecast EBIT at £2.26 billion for the group, according to consensus estimates that were provided by BMW. At BMW's auto segment, a quarterly EBIT of £1.345 billion beat consensus expectations of £1.28 billion. Group revenue was down 8.1% compared with analysts' expectations. BMW last month reported a decline in quarterly vehicle sales due to weakness in both the U.S. and China.
0: Hardware City's sad tale of the tape. Stanley Black & Decker abandons Connecticut City where it all began.

0: Britain, Connecticut. The city seal shows a beehive, 7 bees, and a Latin motto that translates, industry fills the hive and enjoys the honey. The bees represent the companies that helped build New Britain into a robust manufacturing town, and the busiest of all was Stanley Black & Decker. Its factories once stretched for nearly a mile down Myrtle Street, pumping out millions of screwdrivers, drills, and other tools that, without exaggeration, helped build America over the past 2 centuries. All that is left is a tape measure plant, but not for long. Production has ended, layoffs have begun, and the factory will close for good on May 18th, taking 300 jobs with it. The tape measures coming out of the plant were the best money could buy, say some trade workers, but their measurements were printed on only one side of the yellow curved metal tape, known as the blade. Stanley said buyers these days want tape measures with numbers on both sides of the blade, a feature intended to make the tools easier to use. Stanley didn't equip the New Britain plant with the machinery needed to do double-sided printing. It does that at a factory in Thailand, and the company said it wasn't fiscally prudent to make the same kind of investment in New Britain. The idea that single-sided tape measures are becoming obsolete has provoked skepticism. Scott Bagley, owner of Mulberry Woodworking in Frankfort, Indiana, said he uses the company's tried-and-true model every day. I can't think of a single situation where a double-sided tape measure would have given me any kind of advantage in the last 20 years, he said. Current and former workers at the plant described the obsolescence rationale as camouflage for a cold-eyed decision to offshore manufacturing to a lower-cost country. There has never been a point in time where we ever heard anything about there being an issue with single-sided versus double-sided, said Pete Kayer, 48 years old, who worked in the plant before being laid off last year. Stanley said production at the New Britain plant slumped as demand shifted to double-sided tape measures. The factory, which once ran around the clock, cut a shift last year in addition to other layoffs. Current and former workers said Stanley explored adding two-sided printing to the New Britain plant as late as last year, but abandoned the effort because of technical challenges. Stanley said it explored all options to keep the plant open. Stanley's worldwide manufacturing empire began in a corner of Connecticut that had no business becoming a manufacturing center, a landlocked region about 85 miles from Manhattan with no rail service, no waterway, and few raw materials. Regardless, the brothers Frederick and William Stanley established Stanley's Bolt Manufactory in 1843 and built a thriving business in wrought iron bolts and door handles. Other factories sprouted, making such products as door hinges and coffee pots. In 1850, the community was incorporated as New Britain, and Frederick Stanley was the first elected mayor. His manufactory was renamed the Stanley Works, and over the next century, it boomed, employing 5,000 people in and around New Britain and helping to give it the nickname Hardware City. In the early 1960s, Stanley Manufacturing Campus added an ultra-modern factory that made an ultra-modern product, the Power Lock. The silver-bodied, soon-to-be-ubiquitous tape measure was the first to have a slide that held the blade in place. Within a few years, though, Hardware City, like other U.S. industrial regions, began to fade. Some companies sent production to states and countries where labor was less expensive. Stanley closed many of its red brick buildings, some longer than a football field, as it expanded its manufacturing abroad. Offshoring yielded waves of layoffs and shrank the company's unionized workforce in Connecticut. In 2003, workers went on strike for 10 days over job security and pay. Love the USA, not China, Mexico, and Thailand, said one placard of a striking worker. The two sides eventually settled, but the lure of low-cost overseas production endured. As much of the tool industry migrated to Asia, New Britain's tape measure factory held its own with an innovative product introduced in 1999. The Stanley Fat Max hit the shelves with a blade a quarter inch wider than the norm, allowing it to extend for 10 feet or more without buckling. That feature made it easier to take measurements while perched on a ladder or working on a roof. TV commercials showed construction workers jousting with Fat Maxes, and Stanley sued copycat competitors for alleged patent infringement. The Fat Max became an industry standard, prized for its precision and ruggedness. I've dropped it off three-story buildings, and it just bounces, said Niall Burak, a Toronto carpenter. It turned out that some of the stiffest competition faced by the New Britain plant came from within Stanley itself, a company factory in Thailand, where labor is roughly a quarter the cost of its U.S. equivalent, started making tape measures in the 1990s. Many were exported to the U.S. About 6 years ago, Stanley equipped the Thailand plant with machinery to produce blades with numbers on both sides. The company said it invested in the manufacturing equipment there because demand for double-sided tape measures started in overseas markets. The feature is now common on the shelves of U.S. hardware stores, though people who use tape measures professionally are split over its advantages. Mark Bernstein, who frames and hangs fine art in Charleston, South Carolina, views it as a novelty for which he has no use. But Dallas-area electrician Paul Brunder said it can be vital when taking measurements at awkward angles. A single-sided tape measure works 90% of the time. But any time you're on a construction site, saving that other 10% is worth the cost, Brunder said. Stanley has boosted its tape measure imports from Thailand in recent years, going from roughly 555 shipping containers in 2019 to 789 last year, according to Import Genius, a U.S.-based trade data aggregator. The shelves at a Chicago-area Home Depot didn't reflect Stanley's claim that double-sided tape measures are what buyers really want. Of the 24 different Stanley tape measures that displayed a country of origin, 17 were made in Thailand, but only 5 of those were double-sided. Slowly vanish. In late February, company officials called New Britain's workers into a meeting and told them Stanley was going to close the plant because of waning demand for its products. The shutdown would affect about 300 workers, including 204 members of the International Association of Machinists and Aerospace Workers. The union's local directing business representative, Jeff Santini, said many didn't believe the company's explanation. They just figured Stanley didn't want to invest in the membership and themselves here in Connecticut, he said. Jory Sackin, owner of Epstein Hardware in Kansas City, Missouri, pointed out that double-sided tape measures have been around a long time. Milwaukee, the toolmaker that is Stanley's main rival, began to offer them in 2004. Sackin didn't understand why Stanley never built the capability into its U.S. factory. It's like having a T-shirt company and only being able to print on one side of the shirt, Sackin said. Some factory neighbors in New Britain have a fatalistic view. Andrew Kroll, 53, said the company had already sent so much production overseas that we were waiting for it to close. Stewart, the former mayor, said closing Stanley's last local factory would levy an emotional toll in a town built on blue-collar work. New Britain has a museum dedicated to its industrial history. Above the public library's checkout desk is a mural of shirtless laborers toiling among smokestacks. People who live in New Britain are very proud of their history, of where we came from, of what our story is, Stewart said. To know that that's just slowly disappearing in front of our eyes, it's sad. Some Stanley facilities have found new life. The former headquarters hosted a health clinic, and another building houses a nonprofit serving people with disabilities. A former office building was converted into upscale apartments. Stanley is giving the plant's workers job-hunting assistance and severance packages that Santini deemed fair given the circumstances. New Britain Mayor Bobby Sanchez said he was optimistic workers would find new opportunities. Manufacturing still accounts for 15% of the city's employment, thanks to smaller companies that make everything from airplane parts to shotguns. Sanchez noted that Connecticut-based General Dynamics Electric Boat, which recently won a $15 billion Pentagon contract to build submarines, is seeking 8,000 new workers in the area. I think they'll be taken care of, Sanchez said. Jonathan Grande, 41, spent 8 years.
1: Profile grew when a California appeals court reversed his 2023 felony conviction for helping take 37 hens from an egg farm. As a lawyer, I think the legal argument based on the analogy of a dog in a hot car is compelling, Shunk said. We have not just a right, but an obligation to help them. Beagles are used in research partly for their size and even temperament. Shung first targeted Ridgeland with a small nighttime raid in 2017, shooting video and taking three dogs. Ridgeland dropped burglary and theft charges as the case was reaching trial in 2024, citing threats. In 2025, following a petition by Shung and allies, a judge found probable cause that Ridgeland had broken Wisconsin anti-cruelty laws, including conducting certain medical procedures without anesthesia and failing to provide adequate sanitation and ventilation. Tim Greinke, La Crosse County District Attorney, stepped in as special prosecutor and moved forward with a potential case over one of the procedures. Ridgeland, which denied wrongdoing, offered a deal. It would close its breeding operation this coming July, keeping only its smaller testing operation open in exchange for avoiding charges. Greinke said this seemed better than what he might achieve at trial. There are a lot of things that people say about these dogs that you could say about zoos and circuses and turkey farms. A lot of animals are not kept the way you want your pet kept, he said. But I don't think that means that people have the right to try to take the law into their own hands. Some activists hailed the agreement as a victory. Shung, however, said Ridgeland was getting off easy in a deal full of potential loopholes. Steve.
2: Okay. From the Herd in the Street section of today's Wall Street Journal, U.S. weight loss drug boom goes global. While investors obsess over uptake of GLP-1 pills in the U.S., international sales are just as important. As the weight loss category grows more competitive, obesity drug leader Eli Lilly has started to look a bit richly valued to some investors. Prices for weight loss drugs have been falling, and early scripts for Lilly's new pill, Foundayo, didn't suggest it was off to a rousing start in the U.S. That is why, leading up to last week's earnings, the stock fell sharply. A rare moment of investor doubt for a company that hit a $1 trillion market capitalization just last fall. But the skeptics were focusing on the wrong thing. The fastest growing part of the weight loss market, and perhaps the most underappreciated driver for both Novo Nordisk and Lilly, is outside the U.S. After all, there are more than 1 billion people in the world with obesity. And right now, the two companies together are treating less than 2% of them. On Wednesday, Novo Nordisk said it was seeing a strong uptake of the Wegovy pill in the U.S., with more than 1 million people now on the drug. But the most striking growth was in markets where the Wegovy pill has yet to launch. The company's international obesity drug sales grew 44% in the first quarter, compared with 9% sales growth in the more mature U.S. market. Lilly told a similar story last week. International sales of injectable Mounjaro, which is marketed abroad for both diabetes and weight loss, hit $4.4 billion for the quarter, nearly four times what the company did just a year earlier. That helped Mounjaro beat analyst estimates for a fifth consecutive quarter, according to FactSet data. Annualized, that is a $17 billion plus run rate for a business that investors have long treated as an afterthought. The earnings beat sent the stock surging, keeping the bears at bay for now. None of this diminishes the importance of the pills, which has so far been rolled out only in the U.S. Both Novo Nordisk and Lilly need strong oral uptake for their long-term growth strategies, and the pills are soon launching abroad. But the international surge suggests something more fundamental, an enormous reservoir of pent-up demand that is only beginning to be tapped. What is striking is how quickly this has moved from a side story to arguably a central one, and much of it comes down to supply. For the first couple of years, both companies faced supply shortages. They couldn't even meet U.S. demand, where prices were about three times as high, so global growth wasn't the priority. It wasn't until last year that Lilly started its expansion abroad in earnest. Investors also had other reasons to overlook the rest of the world. The U.S. has one of the highest obesity rates anywhere, and Americans are historically more willing to reach for pharmaceutical solutions than patients in Europe or Asia. But once supply ramped up, demand abroad turned out to be real. Roughly 75% of Lilly's international weight loss revenue is cash pay, meaning patients are reaching into their own pockets rather than waiting for health systems to catch up. The overall international GLP market has grown 77% over the past year, according to Equiva data, cited by Lilly, and the company has been gaining ground within it. Both companies have now launched across more than 50 countries, with Lilly pointing to particularly strong momentum in Brazil, the UK, Korea, and China. While the international surge is good news for both companies, it bodes better for Lilly. Tirzepatide, the active ingredient in Mounjaro and Zepbound, doesn't lose patent protection until the mid-2030s in most places, while semaglutide, the active ingredient in Ozempic and Wegovy, has already gone generic in markets like Brazil and India. What the market is demonstrating, however, is that it is under-penetrated, that Lilly's products and Novo Nordisk's pill can grow alongside generics. In India, for instance, where generic semaglutide has already launched, Lilly says prescriptions of its own drug have actually risen. While it is early days, Patrick Johnson, head of Lilly International, argued that the generics are helping to stimulate demand. And because Mounjaro delivers more weight loss, its position is less threatened by generic versions of Wegovy. Market expansion, not cannibalization, is what the drug makers are seeing. None of this means the rest of the world will ever be as lucrative as America. Prices abroad are structurally lower, and the annual growth rates will come down as those markets become more mature. But investors need to remember a simple idea. The desire to lose weight isn't exclusive to Americans. George.
1: Thanks, Steve. Citi says it is finally ready to turn the page on its past. It's written by Gina Hebe. Citigroup is ready to leave its messy past behind. From the bank's headquarters in downtown Manhattan, on Thursday, Chief Executive Jane Fraser and her team sought to signal that Citi has turned a corner in its efforts to dig out from its position as a longtime laggard on Wall Street. "We have rebuilt the engine," Fraser, 58, said at the bank's first investor day in 4 years. "It is stronger, it is more durable, and now we will show you what it can deliver." Since Fraser took the helm of the bank 5 years ago, she has moved aggressively to streamline the bank's structure and fix internal controls, including for data and risk management, that put it in the penalty box with regulators and tarnished its reputation. Under Fraser, Citi has sold off units abroad, invested in key businesses such as wealth and banking, and scooped up executives from competitors. But plenty of hurdles remain. Its forecast Thursday for a key profitability metric didn't measure up to what some on Wall Street had expected. Citi said it would target growth of 14 to 15% for its return on tangible common equity over the medium term, which was a slightly slower rate than some expected. In the near term, Citi said it expected the metric to hit between 11% and 13%, excluding certain adjustments related to Banamex, the Mexico retail banking unit that it has been divesting. Executives on Thursday acknowledged that there was still more work to do. Despite its status as one of the largest banks in the U.S., with a big roster of multinational corporate clients, Citi long trailed behind rivals thanks to decades of strategic missteps, stumbles, and underinvestment. In 2020, for example, an employee accidentally wired nearly $900 million to creditors of Revlon. That's kind of a big thing. Citi is certainly on the front foot, Morgan Stanley analyst Manan Gosalia said before Investor Day. He said the bank has made significant improvements, but there's a lot more to go. Citi is expected to benefit further from easier capital rules under the Trump administration. It has leaned further into stock buybacks with plans for $30 billion in additional repurchases announced on Thursday. That, quote, took some sting out of slower ROTCE targets, said RBC analyst Gerard Cassidy. And Citi said it had improved its technology and pointed to broad investments in artificial intelligence across the company, from its fraud and know-your-customer operations to its wealth management division. This was about more than just fixing Old City. It was about building the bank for the next decade's demands, Fraser said. The bank is also betting that new blood can help it better compete with rivals. Last year, the bank shook up its management with Gonzalo Luchetti named chief financial officer to replace Mark Mason and simplified its structure to five core businesses. It combined the retail bank with the wealth business run by Andy Sieg and branded cards with retail services businesses. Steve.
2: Samsung plans to halt sales of home appliances in China. Alec by Quan Jun. Samsung Electronics is ceasing sales of televisions and home appliances in China as the South Korean technology giant shrinks its footprint in one of the world's largest consumer markets amid fierce competition from domestic brands. Samsung said the decision to discontinue sales of certain consumer electronics products in China came amid intensifying competition in the local market and a rapidly changing business environment. The company will make every effort to minimize any impact on customers resulting from this decision and is reviewing various support measures for business partners, it said. The decision directly affects Samsung's sale of consumer electronics such as TVs, washing machines, and refrigerators in China, according to company officials. Production at home appliance factory in Suzhou isn't affected, and Samsung will continue to sell smartphones and computer chips in China, they said. The move comes as the company's TV and other segments continue to struggle, even as its chip division posted record earnings and revenue growth driven by artificial intelligence demand. Samsung's TV and home appliance division reported an operating loss of 200 billion won, equivalent to $138.4 million last year. Samsung recently replaced its TV business chief as it sought to address sluggishness in the segment. George.
1: Six Flags posts 12% revenue gain. It's written by Nicholas Miller and Colin Kelleher. Six Flags Thursday reported higher first quarter revenue as attendance and customer spending each increased as the company's stock price soared 16% to $22.75. The company also said Brian Witherow was stepping down as chief financial officer. Revenue rose 12% to $225.6 million, beating Wall Street's forecast of $207.5 million, according to FactSet. Attendance increased 4% to 2.9 visits, and per capita spending rose 6% to $69.26. The company posted a wider loss of $268 million, compared with a loss of $219.7 million the year prior. The company said the higher customer spending was driven by changes in pricing and product structure, a shift in ticket sales to higher-priced products, and more spending on food and drinks in its parks. Six Flags has invested in improving its food and beverages and updated its pass and membership offerings, which the company said have received an encouraging early response. Thanks so much for listening. Please be sure to join us again next week for more editions of the Wall Street Journal. Have a great Mother's Day, and we'll see you next week.
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4: 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Hey there, and welcome to episode 164 of the Eyes Free Sports podcast. My name is Greg Lindberg. Here on this episode, we have a guest from the great state of Virginia, and this gentleman has done some pretty cool things when it comes to track and field, as well as blind soccer, and he's actually currently a member of the U.S. national blind soccer team. So let's go ahead now and hit the pitch and start kicking our way toward episode 164 of the Eyes Free Sports podcast. Okay, so my guest here on this episode of the podcast is Antoine Craig, and Antoine is a highly accomplished track and field athlete, as well as a member of the U.S. national blind soccer team, And so much more I know that I'm missing that we'll get into. Antoine, welcome to Eyes Free Sports.
5: Yes, thank you for having me. Thank you.
4: Absolutely. It's an honor to have you on. Just with your background, I know you're, you know, as far as education, you're knee-deep in a PhD program. So you got, you know, your hands in a lot of cookie jars, as they say, right?
5: Yes. That's always like the thing that they tell you, like, don't spread yourself too thin and don't put all your marbles in one basket. But what happens when you actually take that advice? That's my life.
4: For sure. Oh, yeah. It's amazing, though, your resume, which we'll dive into here shortly. So why don't we just kind of kick things off here, Antoine, if you just want to talk about kind of where you were born and your formative years.
5: So I was actually born in Cleveland, Ohio, at the Ronald McDonald Hospital. I was like, that's like always a cool little like fact. And I'm like, that's so cool. I wonder if my mom got fries or something. But then by the time I was like five, we ended up moving out of Cleveland and she moved me to Atlanta, Georgia. And that's where I was raised.
4: Gotcha. So Hotlanta. Yeah. So did you grow up a Braves fan or?
5: Yeah. So like as a teen, you know, I would work for the Braves over the summers and the spring, you know, because they would always have like different various jobs you could do temporarily. So that was definitely in my rotation of like teenage jobs. So yep. I guess I was a fan for sure.
4: Nice. Very cool. And any siblings?
5: Yes, I have two brothers and a sister, and I am the oldest out of the bunch.
4: Oh, wow. Wow. So you had to do some kind of, you know, sibling mentoring or growing up?
5: Yeah, it's more like parenting. You know, when you're the oldest, you get a raw deal. Like, especially my mom, she was a single parent. So, you know, when you're the oldest, you get all of the responsibility, but you also get ignored the most. So you have to learn how to, like, crush down your needs and make sure your sister and your brother get on the bus and eat and all of these things. And you start to realize, like, you're not living as a child. You're kind of living as, like, an adult child, which is just challenging.
4: So as far as your visual impairment, talk to me about your eye condition.
5: So I have a condition called retinitis pigmentosa, aka RP. And for me, it started, like, I guess it really started in grade school. I started having, you know, like, different struggles, like, with seeing a chalkboard, like, sensitivity to light, like, headaches. You know, as I reflect back, you know, not knowing what was going on, or like I didn't get like diagnosed till I was older. Like as I reflect back, like I had episodes of vertigo, like in my childhood, and I never really understood what was going on. And I remember like vividly, you know, like me telling my mom, like, I can't see the chalkboard. I can't see the book. And she would always go like, everyone else can see the chalkboard and read the book. Why can't you? And, you know, like just, you know, you have sometimes a dismissive parent, but yeah, I was really struggling like early on. But as I got into my teenage years, I started realizing that I was having challenges with night vision. So, you know, me and my friends, especially growing up in Georgia, like we have woods, a lot of woods everywhere. So we would always take these shortcuts to woods. And I would ask my friends, like, can you guys see? And they were like, yeah, they would be able to see by like moonlight. But if it was dark for me, it was dark. So that's when I realized something was wrong. And then I started kind of taking it on myself to kind of make myself way to a specialist up in Georgia. And that was a slow, grueling process of all the testing until they figured out exactly what was going on.
4: I see. Wow. And then like, how old were you when you actually got the diagnosis?
5: I was around like 27, 28. Yeah, I was older.
4: Interesting.
5: Mm-hmm.
4: And were you able?
5: Yeah, they couldn't figure it out. They thought I had cataracts at first. And when I was in Georgia, I was kind of excited about it because, you know, after reading it, I was like, oh, that's just a little surgery. I'll be back. So I ended up leaving Georgia and moving up to Virginia with my mom to go see a specialist that they had up here in Richmond. No, not in Richmond. It was in Newport News. And when I got in there, she kind of delivered the news to me in like the worst way ever. And she was like, no, you don't just have cataracts. You have RP and there's no, you know, there's no cure. And then I was like, wait, like, what does that mean? She was like, yeah, you're probably going to go blind. And do you know one of those feelings? Like, you know how, like, you think you're normal your whole life and you don't really like suspect anything like that would ever happen. Like, you can't even understand what that means for you. You're just like, you're shocked. You're like, damn, I'm about to go blind. Like, like, what does that even mean? Like, what does that look like? Like, what's next? Like, what do I do? Like, you don't know anything. So you become lost.
4: Yeah. And probably thinking like, oh, something like that will never happen to me. You know, that kind of mindset too, mm-hmm. that
5: Yeah. You just see it on TV and stuff. You're so removed from, and maybe that was a little privilege that I had, but you're just so removed from those things. You just don't like, you don't realize like, you could end up with a disability.
4: Exactly. Yeah. So as far as your education, so were you mainstream then, like in K through 12 school and then growing up?
5: I never went to a blind school. And yes, some of my like teammates and all of my other visually impaired peers, they were like, oh, what school did you went to? And I'm like, a regular school. Right. So yeah, I'm one of those people, like, as soon as I got my cane, I just kind of was like, my first mobility instructor, she was like, well, there's no right or wrong way to do this. That's what she told me at the time. Okay, don't judge me, but that's what she told me at the time. And that was good news, because it was like, I'm one of those people, like, she gave it to me and I just started doing laps around my block. And then I got it and I was like, and I took it and I just ran with it. And I didn't even know about schools or anything like that until I started meeting more blind people. And then I was like, oh, wait, there was another way. But yeah, I didn't go that way.
4: So I know beyond high school, I know you've had quite the educational journey as well, if you want to talk about that.
5: You know, once I got the diagnosis, I landed here in like Newport News, Virginia. And from that point, I had to figure out what I was going to do with my life. Because, you know, you can't work, you can't even really walk anywhere because you don't have like the tools, right? You don't have any blind skills. So, you know, I met someone and they were like, well, why don't you go to college? And for me, like, I don't know about you, but like me growing up, you know, I wasn't one of those like, you're going to go to college kids. My mom was always like, hey, so you start 15, you got a job. And that's what you did. You worked and you worked retail and you just... That's just what we did. College was not in my family. Like no one in my family went to college. So that wasn't even in my like imagination of going, you know? So, you know, I ended up rolling into community college and, you know, like it was so funny. Like, you know, when I had my first advisor, you know, she was like, well, what do you want to do? And this is probably flagged her, right? Because I was like, oh, I'll probably go into radiology. Cause you know, back then, you know, everybody was talking about like, oh, becoming a radiologist, good money, good pay. And I was like, yeah, I think I could do this. You know, this is my opportunity.
4: Yo.
5: And she basically like tore me apart. Like she Googled like the roles and responsibilities of a radiologist. She was like, oh, they got to lift over something, 100 something pounds. Okay, you can probably do that. You got to be able to do this. Can't do that. Can't do that. And she just went down the list. And she was like, no, I don't think this is a good choice for you. You need to go back and figure out what you want to do. And that began my journey of trying to figure out like, okay, what the heck am I going to do? And so that kind of depressed me actually, because she wasn't nice about it. And, you know, I'm still trying to figure out, and I still have no blind skills at this point. So I'm just trying to figure things out. This lady just put up a brick wall for this one thing that I thought was going to be a good idea because it was going to make me some money.
4: Yo.
5: And then, so I Googled, I was like, jobs for blind people. And then the first thing that popped up was lawyer. And I was like, no way. No, no. that is not happening. Like, that's a lot of reading.
4: Yeah.
5: And, so I just started doing like, you know, the class exploration thing. And then I landed in my first like psychology class and I absolutely loved it. And, you know, in my past, you know, kind of what prompted like in my past, like for middle school, I ended up having to go to an alternative school because as you know, like, you know, you're growing up, you're going blind. And so your grades are bad. And then everyone thinks that it is. So you end up not doing so well. School has become like a point of contention in your life. And you start having all these struggles. So I end up going to an alternative school where we would actually have therapy like twice a week. And that's when I was first introduced to like therapists. And I remember my therapist to this day, like Dr. Snow and Dr. Farah, they were like so cool. And I remember thinking about how like seeing all the other kids, they had all these behavior issues and me thinking like, I'm nothing like these kids. Like I'm not dealing with some of the things they were dealing with. And hindsight being 2020, like, no, this boy is just going blind. So he's frustrated and he's just angry and he's just all of these things. And like, I can't get the help what I need. Nobody's hearing me. Nobody's seeing me. So that kind of prompted my like, well, maybe like, you know, psychology might be a cool thing for me. So that's what I did. And I ended up working really hard. And my, when I did my first community college, then I ended up like applying to VCU, which is a bigger school. And that got me into Richmond and I got accepted. And that's where I did my undergrad at Virginia Commonwealth University.
4: Nice.
5: And it was like a very long-winded, like first section of my education.
4: No, you're good. I know we are recording this during the NCAA basketball tournament. I think I saw VCU in the bracket.
5: Yes, they were. They were.
4: They did lose though, that was, right?
5: Oh, man, I don't know. I can't keep up. I told you I'm not human right now. I need to pay more attention to like other things.
4: The world.
5: Because I'm so locked in trying to.
4: Oh, yeah. I get it. And I believe they did lose, unfortunately. Sorry to bring up a sensitive subject.
5: But. Oh, my goodness. Yes. So that's where I went to my undergrad. And then I end up, you know, continuing my education. Well, you know, after undergrad, I got my first grown-up job with the Department of Defense, and I actually hated it. And that's what motivated me. Because when I got there, it was so stuffy, this big stuffy corporate job. And I realized that there was a whole bunch of old people who were just there waiting on retirement. And they was just like, hey, don't touch nothing. I know you got cool ideas. You got all this youth and ambition. You need to kill it right now, okay? Just ride this thing out and collect your check. And I just felt like I could be doing more. And that's when I like decided, you know, I was going to go back and get my master's and become a therapist. So I did that. I got into VCU again for clinical mental health counseling. And then I end up getting my master's in that. And now I'm, you know, finally fully licensed. And, you know, that's what I was doing this whole time in this gap. But somewhere in that little gap of becoming a therapist, which was like a goal and a dream, which I was so happy of accomplishing, you know, I was able to be approached to take an opportunity to do a PhD, which I never wanted to do.
4: Right, right. Wow. And then so what school are you doing your PhD from?
5: That's a great question. So there's a story in the whole journey. So I went to VCU. So one of my motivations is that they're kind of limited on their diversity, like just the makeup of the city. So I end up like realizing, like when I was seeing clients, that this was a struggle because I was running into like a bunch of different type of people. And I'm like, okay, you know, you have to like become a worldly person. And, you know, just in this little bubble, I put myself in, like, I didn't have a lot of access to that. So I was like, well, what's a good way to do it? And I was like, well, there's an HBCU right down the street. So I looked into Virginia State and they actually had a clinical, it was a PhD in clinical health psychology. And me being an athlete, I thought, I was like, this is a good coupling. And I was like, and it'll be able to get the diversity and all the things. They checked a lot of boxes and it was like, not too far. It's like 30 minutes from my house. So I ended up enrolling there. And I got accepted and I was like, it would be just my luck. I got accepted into this PhD program. Like, oh my gosh, I wish I could have like, you know, had a roadblock. Like that's how my life works. Like, you know, all the things that I'm not 100% certain of, they end up working out and it kind of forces me down that path anyway. So right. Yes. So now I'm at Virginia State working on my PhD in clinical health psychology. And I'm doing my doctoral practicum internship at the Children's Hospital at VCU. So it's kind of a full circle, actually.
4: Yeah. Yeah. Wow. That's really amazing. Mm-hmm. And then, yeah, just as far as your current work as a therapist, do you serve kids, adults, pretty much all ages, or what kind of demographic?
5: So if you asked me, like personally, I would be like, I cannot stand kids, you know, because they're so tough. Right. There's so much going on. And then, you know, there's no handbook on how to be a blind therapist, believe it or not. You know, I kept running into little issues and I would ask my professors and she was like, Antoine, in my whatever years, and I have this conversation with many of my professors, they say, in my X many of years, I have never been introduced to someone who's blind, who's made it this far in education and who's ever became a blind therapist. And she said, the problem that you're having is that you may have to be the person to write the book. And I was like, that's a lot of pressure. And I'm like, this is terrible. So I've come to understand that actually might be some truth to that. So, you know, kids are a lot because of their energy, they're all over the place. They're really spontaneous. So you can't really control what they're doing. There's some things you can do. So they're my least favorite. But I love my teens, like from 11 on up, I love it. In adolescence, which is like my college age, my teenage, all the way up into the 20s. That's my favorite group.
4: Interesting. Huh. Mm-hmm. And I am curious too, like as far as challenges, like do you find it challenging, you know, not being able to get like visual feedback on facial expressions, body language, that kind of thing?
5: Yeah, I know that's part of our like our teachings, right? We need to pay attention to all of those things. But you'll be surprised how much people tell you through their voice, just the inflections of the voice and the intentionality. Because some people like try to tell you things without telling you just by the way they say it.
4: True.
5: So yeah. Just learning how to listen and understand like, hey, what this mean, you know, they may come in with a lower resonance comparing it to previous voices they may have. So just really having an intimate understanding of your client and what their voice is telling you, it's like a little magic trick. It's probably some linguistics in there that I probably need to study a little bit more in there, but that's how I like catch everything. And it works out very well, like, because you could really tell when someone's not telling you the truth.
4: Oh, yeah. Yeah. That's a great point. Yep.
5: Mm-hmm.
4: And I'm curious, mm-hmm. Do you do virtual, in person, both?
5: I do both. I love in person because it gives you a little bit more feedback, because not only are you just not listening for the voice, you're listening for, you know, body movement, fidgeting, all of those things. You can hear all of those. So you can really tell a person may like, you may ask them a tough question and they kind of squirm and they leave him shimmy. You're like, okay, like you're getting that feedback.
4: Yo.
5: So I love the in-person. It works really, really good for how my vision is set up, which is not at all. But I do everything. There's no rhyme or reason on which one I like, you know, prefer.
4: Right. Right. Wow. Hey, just mm-hmm. kudos to you. Hats off to you on the work you're doing and the PhD, you know, they say it's only a tiny percentage of folks that ever get a PhD. So.
5: Yeah, no, it's only a couple of people that are crazy enough to go do it. Like, it's like too much education. There is a cap, like.
4: Right.
5: But I do. I tell, when I give people like advice, like on a serious note, you know, there's only a handful of things that you really need a PhD for, or even to go to school for, you know. So just being mindful of that, like, you know, try not to waste the money and just save the money. And if it's something you really need it, yeah. If you want a business degree, I say no. Because you could start a business with next to nothing, you know, which is Google and Gemini or ChatGPT. You guys can have at it. You can start $1 million corporation like in a weekend. So, you know, just be mindful of that. That would be my advice to people.
4: Yeah, very well said. So let's transition then to sports and athletics. So as a kid growing up, were you pretty active, moving around quite a bit?
5: Yeah, I was one of those kids who were like, I was good at everything. You know, I'm kind of still like that now. Like, you know, I was lucky enough, like my high school, we were like one of those schools, like where our PE was like softball, football, like it was all the sports. So you were always doing some kickball. So we're, you know, you become like pretty athletically inclined because you were forced to. And then we would have something called field day, which I know is foreign to kids now. And it was like, it was like our school's Olympics. And it's like, that was your time to shine. Like, all right, line it up. Who won it? And you would get medals. And it wasn't participation medals. It was actual first place, second place, and third place.
4: You had to earn it. Yeah.
5: You had to earn it. So, you know, you earned your stripes during that time. And so I think that's what kind of started my journey into, you know, like the athletics and allow me to be good at different things.
4: Right. Right. Interesting. And then as far as like adaptive athletics, you know, designed for the blind and visually impaired, I'm curious, when did you kind of discover that there's a whole other world out there, you know, for blind sports?
5: See, that wasn't until I was later in like my 30s. And I didn't know at all. And then, you know, I started to try to work out once I got here to Virginia, because, you know, I uprooted myself and I'm here and I don't have any friends. I don't have anything. So I started making like classmates, and I actually went to the gym with a classmate, and you know, I was like running on a treadmill and just kind of holding on and not even knowing. And one day she told me, she was like, "Hey, I seen these people on TV and they had their hands tied together and they ran together." And I was like, "What?" And she was like, "Yeah, like I seen it. Like, you want to try?" And, you know, at my school, they had this like indoor track around the gym.
4: Yeah.
5: So I was like, "Okay, we could try it." So we took a shoestring out of my shoe and we just kind of wrapped it around her hand and my hand. And then we started jogging. And I don't know if you've ever experienced this, but as a cane user, especially like a newbie cane user, you're so limited in your mobility and the speed you can move and just that feeling of being free because you're so restricted. Like, that was the first time in a while, like, I felt like liberated. I was like, "Oh my gosh, I'm like moving so fast." And I loved it. Like, I didn't want to stop running. Mm. And I was like so happy. And then she knew of a race that was coming up because she was a runner. She knew of a race that was coming up was a Broad Street Mile. And I was like, "I think I could run a mile." It was like a couple of months away. And I was like, "I think I could do that. That probably wouldn't be too hard." And, you know, I never ran before. I wasn't a runner. Like, running is, to me, like, running is like, why are you running for no reason? That just didn't make sense to me back then. Right. Like, I have understanding for it now, but back then it didn't compute. It was just weird. And we ended up signing up for that race, but then she ended up, you know, backing out on me. And then we ended up finding this adaptive sports organization, Sportable. She reached out to them and they contacted me. They was like, "Hey, we hear you're trying to like run." And I was like, "Yeah." So they came out and they sent a guide and they broke a tether and all these things. And they taught me how to run as a vision impaired person. And that day we ran 3 miles. And I was just like, "Oh my gosh, this is the most amazing thing ever." And ever since then, I was kind of addicted to adaptive sports. And that was like my first introduction to adaptive sports.
4: Wow. That's so cool. So you were kind of bitten by the bug and knew like this is something you wanted to pursue and really focus on.
5: Yes. And this organization, they were kind of pushing me into like, I ran that mile race and I ran like, we did pretty good. We ran like a 7:40 something. That was my first mile. And they were like, "Oh my gosh." It was like, "Yeah, there's a 5K coming up." And I was like, "Okay, cool, let's go." They was like, "Hey, guess what? There's an 8K coming up." And I was like, "Okay, cool, let's go." They was like, "Hey, there's a 10K. And I was like, "Wait a minute. Okay,
4: the number keeps going up." Here. Yeah.
5: Yeah. And then I finally got to, I had a friend that was actually in the organization as well. He wanted to do a half marathon and he was like, "Hey, would you do it with me?" And I was like, "Ugh." I was like, that's a lot, you know, cause me, I would always pay attention to those races. Like when you would run the 10K, like shortly after the half marathon, the marathon would start. And then maybe like 10 minutes into the run, you'll always start to hear the ambulances. Like it never fails. And it's because like somebody would inadvertently like overdress or underhydrate or overhydrate. And then they would just end up having to have an ambulance. And I was just like, "Nah, this is not, that's marathons are for crazy people." And I was just like, "Absolutely not." And then of course, like me being the type of person I am, I couldn't tell them no. So I was like, "Fine." And then I started training, you know, training for that. And that was the most running I've ever done in my life. And during that training, somebody told me that it was like, "Hey, Antoine, listen, if you run your half marathon under 2 hours, you'll never have to run one again. Cause most people don't run it under 2 hours, like for the first time, or most people don't run it under 2 hours ever." And I was like, "Really?" And he was like, "Yeah." So literally that was my goal. As soon as that gun went off or when it was time to run, that was my goal. And I had to pace myself. And the funny thing is, like, throughout the training, you know, I was having a hard time, like, consuming water and running. It was because it's very hard to, like, run and be able to, like, swallow and all of those things. It was tough. So I was teaching myself how to sip water. And by the time we got up to about 11 miles, I was able to just kind of sip water and to keep myself from, like, just cramping. Because, you know, you're moving that quick for that long. You know, you're running for, like, almost 2 hours. You know, you're going to start feeling some stuff in your body that you need to tend to.
4: No doubt.
5: And and in that race, by the time I got to about the 10K mark, I started to feel like a little depletion in my battery. So I started switching from water switching to electrolytes and Gatorade, and that started feeling better. But by the time I got to mile 8, I was like literally like one of the guys, because I had two guides. So I had one on my left, on my right hand, and I guided on my right hand, and I had one on my left hand that was free. So we had this crazy strategy that one of the guys would just run off to the table and they just bring back whatever I needed and they will keep running. And that worked. That was working very well. So then like we got to this one station, he's like, hey, they got chocolate chip cookies. You want one? And I was like, and I was turning them down, but I got to mile 8 and I was like, yeah, I'll take a cookie. So I ate this cookie and I never had a cookie that was so delicious. I don't know if it was the run or the baker, but this cookie was so good. And I ended up eating like 4 of these cookies during the run. Yes. These hand sized cookies. And we did so good on this run that I end up completing the race in an hour and 56 minutes. So I end up making my goal of never having to run this half marathon ever again.
4: Wow. That's amazing. So within 4 minutes or less, 3.5 minutes.
5: Yes. And that's forever in running time, right. by the way. Mm-hmm. And that's what motivated me. After that, I was pretty much done with running distance. I was like, never again. And by the time that next season rolled around, you know, Sportovo came to me, and that was right when the Rio Olympics had popped up, and it was like, hey, there's this guy named David Brown. We saw him and he's a sprinter. Like, would you be willing to try it? And the U.S. Paralympic team was having a clinic in our area. They was having a pop-up clinic, and it was like having people introduce them to different Paralympic track and field sports. So Sportable had connected that with us, and we ended up going to that event, and I started meeting some of the coaches, and that's how I got introduced to track and field.
4: I see. Interesting.
5: Mm-hmm. So it's really like luck of the draw. You know, I was really over the distances. I did not see myself going up in distance, but you know, I was really like really interested in just moving to something shorter. You know, it's something great when you can run for 2 hours and you move into an event to where it's only going to take you 11 seconds.
4: Right. Such a different mindset, and the training, everything. It's, I'm sure, just so many differences there. Yeah.
5: Mm-hmm. Yes, exactly.
4: And yeah, that's such a great point too, about trying, you know, like you said, trying the half marathon. And, you know, realizing, well, maybe this isn't for me. A lot of times in life, we have to try things just to, you know, cross off things we don't necessarily want to do that eventually lead us to things that we do want to do, right?
5: Yeah, no, you're exactly right. And I think that's, if I had anything for, that's like a constant in my life, is that I kind of just try different things. Like one thing that people don't really know is like my training, I cross train with rowing and rowing and cycling, but more importantly, like rowing. Like I cross train with that. And then sometimes they have this like indoor where they have it every year. They have a mid-Atlantic erg sprints, and that's like the row machine. And I would just show up and I would just like win that competition in the para division every time. And these are guys who actually train in this event. Like that's like their meat and potatoes of what they do. And I would just show up and I would just like blaze them. And I was just like, they were like, oh my God, like, what are you? I was like, bro, I don't even row. Like I'm a sprinter. And it would blow people away. And I would just like walk away, take my medal. I was like, this like, see you next year. And it was just like a fun thing that I just keep going. But, you know, like I have that ability because, you know, I just try different things and I just try everything. And if it works, it works. If I like it, I like it. If I don't, you know, no harm, no foul. But, you know, I just give it a try.
4: Absolutely. Yeah, that's a great attitude to have. So then in terms of some of the para track and field events, I know you've, you know, done some pretty, you know, a lot of accomplishments on that front. Anything specific you want to mention?
5: Yes. So, you know, my track journey is so cool. You know, like I mentioned, like the individual, like his name was David. Like he was the fastest. He is the fastest guy in the country. He holds our record. And it was such a surreal moment. My very first track and field event. You know, like after training for like a couple of months, like I ended up going to Arizona, and it was like this Desert Challenge Games. That's where you get like certified and everything like that. And I was just so excited. Like, I show up with these TJ Maxx, like $15, like track and field spikes. And I have like these swim trunks on. And I'm like, yeah, let's go. I'm about to get it. Let's, you know, like, we're about to do it. And then and I noticed like everybody that's with me, like my team and then my guy, like everybody's acting really awkward and nervous. And I'm like, what is wrong with you guys? Like, I'm excited. Like, man, we're about to rip it. Let's go. Like, you know, like I'm pumped. And then, and I never quite figure out like what's wrong with them. And then we get to the line. You know, they start announcing everybody who's in your heat. They're like, in lane number one might be, you know, Spain. And I'm like, okay, yeah. And then like, in lane number two, China. And I'm like, okay, cool. And in lane number three, Antoine Craig. And I'm like, yeah, let's go, baby.

0: just go whoosh. And then I was just like, oh my God. And I'm like, how in the world am I going to get this fast? Like, how? Like, this is, it seemed improbable, you know, because I'm coming from a distance sport and I'm fast compared to everybody else. See, I got second place in that race, but it was just unreal. Like, I ran like a 13.9 or something like that. And they were in the 11s. And I was like, bro, there's no way. There's no way. And I got a little discouraged. But the coolest thing that happened was that after that race, they came up to me and they did the coolest thing ever. Like, they just like encouraged me. They was like, yo, keep going. Like, you're doing your thing. Like, great job. And I was just like, oh my God. It's like, and he ended up becoming my friend. And then fast forward, like, you know, last year in 2024, I end up becoming the fastest man. I end up beating him. I end up beating him in 23 and 24. Those are 2 years. Like, nobody was ever to beat me. So I end up becoming a 100-meter national champ like 2 years in a row. And that was like, it took me that long to beat him. Like, it took me like almost 6 years to be able to beat him, to develop enough to get fast enough to beat him. But I end up doing it. And that took a lot of hard work and a lot of determination. And so here we are. So that was like a huge accomplishment for me.
1: Wow, that's incredible. And then did I read, was it the 2021 Paralympic? Was it the trials I think you competed in?
0: Yes, I made it all to the 21 Paralympic trials. And the most interesting thing about that Olympic trials was that that was like during the COVID year. So it was, oh my gosh, it was like so brutal for us because, you know, they closed out all the tracks. And we had nowhere to train. And then my guy did not live in the state. So it was hard for us to meet. We couldn't fly and meet each other. So it just did not go well. We ended up getting to the line. And, you know, because we didn't have a lot of sync, we ended up like bumping into each other. So we didn't do very well, but we ended up getting second place. So I got a silver medal, which is, you know, having to like look back on those things and restructure or reframe like what success looks like. Yes, to everyone else, they're like, oh my gosh, you have a silver medal in the Olympic trials. Like, that's so dope. But you know, to you in real time, you're like, you know, you would either bend it in half and fling it into the river if you could. And it took some time to like, you know, to me adjust to that and reframe that failure as a success. But I was selected as an alternate to the games, which is good, which is really cool. But due to the COVID restrictions, I was not actually selected to go, but I was an alternate, so I wasn't able to go to Tokyo, and that was kind of a bummer because I worked really, really hard. You know, I started track and field as an older athlete, right? I didn't start sprinting until my 30s. So think about that, like, you know, so. I wasn't thinking about that timetable a little bit. I was, and I'm like, how long can I do this? You know, and I have to be able to like, I have to slow down at some point, right? The answer to that was no, but you know, that's what I'm thinking in my head, and you know, I really had to think about it, and that's kind of when I went into like a little bit of like a little bit of a depression, and that's when a friend kind of introduced me. She was like, well, you know, like don't quit, like. Like, have you thought about trying like soccer? And she was like, the USABA is having a tryouts. And I was like, soccer? Like, I don't know how in the world that's gonna work. And so of course, you know, the motto of my life, hey, let's just try it. You know, I wanted to get away from track and I thought it'd be a cool sport. So they ended up inviting me to a camp in up in Colorado Springs at the Olympic training facility there, and I absolutely hate it because remember I told you like I'm naturally good at a lot of things, but I tell you soccer is no joke. That is not something you could just pick up. It's just not. It's like I had two left feet or something. It was so weird.
1: Wow. And did you play as a kid? Did you play any soccer growing up?
0: No, because I'm an American kid. We didn't soccer. We don't play no soccer. Did you ever grow up playing soccer? Did
1: I
0: you
1: did not. No.
0: see? See,
1: I know.
0: it just wasn't in our rotation of sports. So I was not introduced to it. All I knew was like I was really fast and I hated it and I dropped it for a little bit. In 21 and 2022. And then I just kind of got back at track. And then for some reason, like I just kind of stuck with it as like practice is a practicing thing. Cause I didn't give up. I just stuck with it, but I wasn't going to any more clinics or camps. I just kind of was like, yeah,

0: I kind of suck at this, but I did like the fact that it was something new that I could do with the ball and I could like play with a friend, just a way to get out and, you know, do something in my practices. And then I started to get better. And then I ended up like kind of meeting up with some of the guys or something, like in one of the practices. He's like, hey, you should, you know, try again. And it was having another open tryout. And I was actually graduating with my master's. And I talked to the coach and I was like, hey, there's a conflict. Can you make it to the clinic? Because the same day I needed to be there, I was actually graduating. And I ended up, you know, getting a plane ticket that same day to fly out to go try out. And I graduated, ran across stage, and then I ran all the way to the airport, got to the flight. They canceled my flight because it was this random freak winter storm. And then I ended up having to buy another plane ticket out of pocket. And then I ended up catching that flight, the Delta flight, flew all the way to San Diego. And I tried out and I crushed it. And I actually made the team. And I actually missed like 2 days of tryouts. So I was kind of at a disadvantage from the other guys. But the one thing that saved me was that I was super athletic. Like, you know, nobody in the country, I'm the fastest, you know, person in the country. So my athleticism was through the roof. You know, I had some ball skills and, you know, my soccer IQ was decent. So, you know, that allowed me to make the team. And, you know, that's when I made my first national soccer team. And I actually was on my national track and field team. I was on two national teams at the same time. So that was a heck of an accomplishment.
1: Oh, yeah. That's extremely rare and unusual to have, you know, both wearing both hats at the same time like that.
0: Yes. And then that's what happened with me, you know, going into the Paris Olympic trials is that at the time, the soccer team. So this was an interesting thing. I had to get approval from my track coaches to play soccer. And, you know, they had, you know, soccer was like, oh, no, we need you. We want you to play soccer. It was cool. So I was like, got the approval. And then once I got on the soccer team, they were like, oh, well, they were kind of nudging me to choose. And they end up not selecting me that next following year because they knew I was going to go for the Olympic trials. So they end up putting me on ice. And I was so upset about that. But it allowed me to focus on those Olympic trials, the 2024 Paris Olympic trials. And this one was the hardest one because I actually, my guide was one of my drivers. They end up being late, right? And so we ended up getting to my discus because I was actually throwing discus fun. And I got red carded because I was like 10 minutes late to that event. And I got, you know, disqualified from participating in the trials. And mind you, I had just came off with the 2021 Olympic trials where I had that failure, you know, that we went to the race and I had been training this long and I was killing it. And this year, that was an insane year because I had just came back from the Pan Am Games in 2023, where I ended up getting bronze. And then the Americas. So I was ranked number 3 in the Americas. So that's like all the South American countries included. So not only am I ranked number 1 in our country, I'm ranked number 3 in the Americas, including all those countries. So I was like number 8 in the world. So coming off of that, like this was my year. This was my games. And I was unfortunately not able to participate. So that crushed me. And I started to want to give up because here I am, keep trying to make it to these big games, make it to the Olympic Games, and I keep running into these issues. And I don't know what to do. I'm frustrated. And, you know, so then, you know, here I am now. I'm kind of like debating, like, do I retire from track? Do I keep with soccer? I'm really good at soccer now. You know, we've been to tournaments in Mexico. We've played Romania, a tournament against Romania and US. We just got back from Costa Rica in December where we played a tournament and we end up getting third place, which was like our highest ranking tournament, which our team is getting better. We're doing so good. And we got an automatic bid to the LA Olympics, the LA Olympic Games. And this is an opportunity for me to make these games, but I have in my heart this like unrecognized, unfulfilled, you know, goal of making it in track, but I'm older, but still no one can beat me. So do I give up? That's the question. I have this conversation I need to have with myself. Like, do I give up or do I just push? and kind of close that chapter on myself the right way and make that one more attempt and let, you know, Father Time tell me I can't, and not me not mentally limit myself. And I can admit it is me mentally telling myself that I can't do it, or me wanting to stop. And the hardest part too is I train with this master's group called Pony Express. So our oldest member is 81 years old, and our coach is he's in his 70s. He's like 72, and they're sprinters. They're literally they sprint. And I'm like, dang, I don't think I can retire because they're still going. And that's the conundrum that I have within myself. So, you know, I'm managing through that now. But the biggest thing that I'm realizing after coming off the 2024 games, you know, the thing that they got me back on the straight and narrow, got me back into soccer, which allowed me to start the nonprofit, was Blind Soccer Nation, was you know, my volunteer work that I do with the Department for the Blind. And those kids really helped me, you know, put my life and all of my confidence into perspective, because they really value everything, and they just see me as a superhero. And I'm just like, wow, you know, like you guys, like, they, you know, they're like my fans, and they just pour so much life into me, and they help me realize, like, I'm not doing this for medals. I'm not doing this for money. Like, I'm doing this for the little boy that started his blindness journey, and he might not know where to go. He might not even know what was possible for him, you know, even myself. That's what I'm doing it for. And I realized, like, that's what's really recharging me, and that's what's motivating me, and that's what's pushing me to go. So that's what I've been doing, and that's where I am now.
1: Yeah, that's amazing. So definitely tell me more about Blind Soccer Nation, kind of the inspiration behind starting that, and what do you do with that?
0: As I said, you know, after coming off those games, you know, those kids, you know, really motivated me. And I started to realize, you know, I started getting these different requests to do a different clinic. And I was like, I think I should probably formalize this, you know, and turn this into a nonprofit so that we could properly, you know, collect resources and just kind of help on a grander scale. Because one of the things that I noticed for us is that, you know, of course, you know this, like, in our community, we have, like, really high unemployment rates, really high obesity rates. You know, we're not getting outside, we're not getting active, we have really high you know, like, psychological issues. And one really interesting, you know, tidbit, you know, side note, is me working at the hospital, you know, I was talking to some of the clinicians and the nurses there, and he's like, you know what, Ansel, we have never met you know, a clinician that was blind. But not only that, we don't get any one of the nurses saying, in her 10 years of working there, she said she's never gotten a visually impaired, you know, kid there. And I work in a psychological trauma unit for children. So is it that, you know, vision impaired kids are, you know, that's a protective factor? Being blind is a protective factor from psychological issues. You don't have these issues? Or is it that we're having these issues and we're not making it to the proper places to seek help? And when I thought about that, that made my heart drop. And so, you know, to me, that I feel like there's a bunch of kids out there who are going through things and are not saying anything, or nobody's directing them to the support. And that's a shame. And so that's what Blind Soccer Nation, it allowed me to kind of, like, push that mission. So I've been able to combine my work as a clinical mental health counselor and soccer, and I create these clinics where I slip them. I have, like, a little Trojan horse, right? Of the soccer is the horse, but there's medicine in the middle. And I actually do a little bit of, like, mental health in there. And I'm teaching, like, resilience and emotional regulation through playing soccer, just getting outside and getting some sun and just getting moving, or teaching you how to take this ball and just play kick with somebody, just passing back and forth. You don't have to become a Paralympic athlete like me. You just, you know, just get outside and get it moving, getting some endorphins going, like, getting your heart rate up. And you would be surprised. Like, when I drop that ball with a little rattle in it, everybody's just like, oh my gosh, it's the most amazing thing to see these kids. And I have to encourage them, like, hey, you know, like, put the blindfold on, put your cane down, let's just run around, let's be free. And it's the first time in a lot of our lives where we really, like, untethered and just dribbling the ball around and chasing his ball and playing with other blind people, right? We have other sports like goalball, but this is the only sport where we really have to like fly around untethered in this controlled environment. And we have to work as a team to strategize to get this ball in the net. And it is just miraculous. It is an amazing just experience that I've never experienced. So that's what Blind Soccer Nation do. We go all around the country and we've created our own blind soccer ball, and we've already given away over 500 blind soccer balls to blind and visually impaired kids and adults all over the country, mainly or rooted in Virginia. And we give them a free ball. So because the shame is, right, they come out to a clinic and it's like, all right, bye, have a good day. It's like that was a shame to me the first time I did it. And I was like, no, I need to change this. So, you know, I started raising money, and then everybody that shows up to a clinic, you leave home with the ball. You leave home with the understanding of like, if I do nothing else, I can kick this ball up against the wall when I'm bored, you know?
1: Yeah.
0: That's what we're doing right now.
1: Wow. That's fantastic. Just so many positive impacts, I feel like, on that type of work. So definitely congrats on that, you know, achievement and just everything you're doing with that initiative. That's amazing.
0: Thank you. Thank you.
1: Definitely. Just a few more questions about, you know, your experience on the national blind soccer team. I know I have interviewed Charles Catherine, a.k.a. Daddy-O, Ricky Castaneda, let's see, Ethan Coons,
0: yes,
1: Alvaro Mora Arellano. Also I've had Coach Laz as well, I've had on here. Just talk to me a little more about kind of your team, just like the team chemistry. I know you said you guys have kind of evolved and certainly improved, you know, tournament to tournament, right?
0: Yeah, you almost got the whole team. Look, you're so close.
1: I know. There's a few more I still need to interview. So, but almost there.
0: Man, I love our team. Our team is like, you know, to me, like coming in, like not going to blind school. I know. But not going to blind school, you know, like being around, like getting thrusted into, because even for myself, right, I live in a sighted world. Like I'm operating as a blind person in a sighted world. So this is my first time getting like such a big group of other blind individuals and me learning how they're like, you know, blind people, we're very touchy feely, you know, we hug a lot, we touch a lot. And it's just, you know, getting used to that. And then like all of the personalities, and you're just like, there's no way like that we would mesh. Like if you met it, cause we're just such a, like a hodgepodge of just interesting characters. But when we get on the field, you know, those characteristics show up in different skills and different abilities and different attitudes and different play styles, and it works. And we ended up, you know, over the years through different interactions and obstacles and challenges, like we just meshed into this like really cool, cohesive team. And like we really become brothers, we become like so close because, you know, like we stay in the dormitories at the Olympic facility. So we're like, we have roommates, we're roomies, And it's just like being in college all over again. And it's just the coolest thing. It is so cool. So our team is insane and fun and a bunch of characters, and it's never a dull moment. It's just a cool experience.
1: Yeah, I've definitely gotten that sense from your other teammates I've gotten to talk to. Just a lot of personalities, you know, different ages, backgrounds. It's really interesting just to see a group that, you know, that is starting to have more and more success, it sounds like.
0: Oh, yeah. We're getting so good, and we're understanding, like, you know, what's the best rotations, like who needs to be where, like who's good at what. Like one thing that we've learned that I'm naturally good at being center back, like I'm a menace. Like I can shut down anybody in the world. I'm going to claim it now. Like I played some of the top strikers in the Americas, and you know, like nobody can do anything with me. And I pride myself in that, you know, even getting to the point where like, where is it, Mexico? And I'm just like, we're just like whooping butt, right? And I'm just shutting everybody down no matter who has that ball. And then like, you know, like even Charles telling me, like Daddy will tell me, like, he's like, Antoine, like, keep it up. Like they're just asking, they keep saying like, donde está cuánto, donde está cuánto? Like, where's number four? And I'm like, and that just boosted my ego so much, and I'm like, yeah. And it's like, you know, they're like, because they're afraid of me, so they're like trying to figure out where I am, because nobody can get past me, because one, you know, I'm still the fastest person in the country, definitely the fastest person in America, so that makes me the fastest person on any field at any time. And I hold that as a skill for myself, you know, I hold that as as a talent that I have. So I lean on that a lot. So even if you think you shook me, you really didn't. And because my recovery speed is really good. So I've been leaning on that.
1: Yep. Yep. Wow. And I know you've definitely alluded to it, but what would you say like the keys are to being successful at blind soccer?
0: The biggest keys is you gotta have some heart. You gotta have a lot of heart because our sport is tough. You know, some of the things that make it tough is one, we train at altitude. So we train in at Colorado Springs. So we're at 5,000 feet all the time. So as you can imagine, your training with this altitude is not a lot of air up there. And you know, we're doing 2-a-days. We're doing 2-3 hour practices a day. So you're really grinding. And so you gotta have a lot of fitness. So that means at home, you gotta be diligent. You gotta be disciplined. So you gotta keep up with your workouts and you really gotta train on your own. You gotta get your touches on the ball. It's important that you hold yourself accountable or find a way for you to utilize your teammates to keep you accountable to what you're doing as well. Because it's not something you can hide in the game, you know, because even in not to snitch on my teammates, like even when we got to Costa Rica, you know, there's some, you know, you could see us, you know, we kind of struggle with our fitness, you know, we might not be able to last only 6 minutes on the 6 minutes on the field or this on the field, you know, Costa Rica's at altitude as well. And, you know, it's kind of hard for me because I come from such a high performance background. So I already established, you know, the hard work ethic. And I would say that's the hardest thing for some of my teammates to understand. Like whenever you train, you think you're in shape, you got to get into better shape. There's a whole nother level. Like I even have that issue with myself when I first came into the sport, you know, the altitude was kicking my butt. I thought I was in such shape. It's like, it doesn't matter how fast you are. When you get to soccer, it's not the same. It's like, yeah, the sprinting is the same, the speed is the same, but the amount of endurance, the speed endurance that you need, we would track our miles and we would do like around like 6 miles of practice. So you're doing 6 miles of sprinting, stopping and going, stopping and going, stopping and going. So I had to even train myself how to get into better shape. So I would say that's the biggest keys. It's just, you know, being willing to be disciplined, train hard, and just be willing to just have some heart and have fun. You know, don't be afraid to go out there and try things because it's a new thing. It's new sensations. And, you know, you're not going to be good when you first do it, but, you know, just keep at it. So I would say that's your keys for success.
1: Yeah, very well said. And I feel like a lot of those can be applied to a lot of different sports out there, you know, just working.
0: Or just life.
1: Oh, yeah, no doubt. any tournaments you want to mention coming up here as far as blind soccer in 2026?
0: I think we have a tournament in September, but a lot of things for us right now is still like TBD in question mark. So we're not 100% certain, especially with the world and as it is in peril right now.
1: Right.
0: So a lot of things are in flux. So, really not really certain, you know, and plus myself, like I'm trying to get myself to the summer, you know, where I can like take some time off from school and, you know, and I'm still doing all these like black soccer clinics. But as of right now, like we don't have a tournament like completely in stone right now.
1: Sure. Sure. Makes sense. Awesome. Okay. So before we put a bow on this episode, I did want to give you the chance, Antoine, to mention as far as like contact info, definitely Blind Soccer Nation, how folks can find out about that and maybe like social media too.
0: Yes. You know, one of the biggest things like I would like to like convey is like, you know, for anyone who's listening, like even if you know someone who's blind or visually impaired, like we're all kind of going through something and soccer is definitely a good way to just an easy barrier to entry, right? You don't need anything. You just need a ball. So even if you just contact us, we can send you a ball no matter where you are. That's like one of the things that we pride ourselves in having an ability to do. So that's like Blind Soccer Nation, all the social media. So that's like at Blind Soccer Nation on Instagram, Facebook. You can reach us there on the socials. My personal Instagram is Antoine, Antoine, the number 4, and real, real. And you can reach me there on Instagram and follow all of our things and keep up with our clinics and just hit me up if you want to know if we're going to be in your area or what's going on with your area. Oh, and you can reach our website, and that's blindsoccernation.org as well. And we actually have clubs where you can go through there, and we have like 5 clubs registered. So we have one in New Jersey, one coming on in Atlanta, here in Richmond, Texas. And I want to say there's one more. I can't remember where they are, but we're going to get one in DC too. So there's going to be soccer clubs popping up all over the place in your area, because that's one of the things that we're doing. So you can reach me in all of those different ways. So Blind Soccer Nation everywhere. That's very easy to find.
1: Definitely. Yep. And as usual, I'll include links to all that contact info in the show notes. So everyone has that there as well.
0: Yes.
1: Awesome. Well, again, we've been chatting with Antoine Craig here on Eyes Free Sports. And Antoine, really, really appreciate the time. Just love your positive attitude, your personality, just all the amazing stuff you're doing out there to help people in general, but even specifically, you know, in the blind sports world and soccer world. So thank you so much for your time. And just, again, hats off to you on everything.
0: Yes, sir. No, and thank you for everything that you're doing as well, helping getting the word out. So I really appreciate you having me.
1: Cool. Alrighty. Thanks so much. Before we officially wrap up this episode, I do want to offer up a tribute to Larry McDowell, who passed away on April 13th, 2026. Coach Larry is what many individuals called him. He was a coach. He was a mentor. Wore a number of different hats and just provided so much support to the blind and visually impaired community in South Florida. Specifically as a coach, so he was head coach of the Braille Bandits, so Palm Beach County Beat baseball team, and I had a chance to play for Coach Larry.
2: Good evening. It's 7 o'clock.
3: This is Terry, and today I will be reading from the Ladue News Magazine, and this issue is dated May the 1st of 2026. And as always, we open with a note from the editor, and this says, St. Louisans are getting used to seeking shelter in the spring when storms kick up with a fury. Almost a year ago, an EF3 tornado ripped through our city, shredding our peace of mind along with it. Community came together to repair and rebuild, and on page 66 of this issue, we interview one person at the center of it all, Dara Eskridge of Invest STL, who talks about the next vital step toward neighborhood renewal and where efforts are most needed. Regarding recovery, Mother's Day puts caretaking front and center. Sheltering amid multiple tornado warnings earlier this week with a sick child at home, plus 2 dogs, all while putting out a magazine and rescheduling appointments, required me to reach new levels of multitasking. And I was fortunate enough to have the support of grandparents. Many parents and guardians face these challenges and then some, which can lead to mental overload. On page 64, we talk to mental health professionals about when to recognize that help is needed and where to start. We also spend time in this edition reflecting on what we love about the Lou. Thank you, reader, for sharing your personal recommendations for businesses to trust. Turn to page 23 and you'll discover this year's Platinum List winners. Thanks for reading Ladue News, Amanda Dahl, Editor-in-Chief. And a couple of the editor's picks in this issue. Submissions now open for the St. Louis Fashion Fund Scholarship. 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On May the 15th at 8:15 p.m., watch a fiery competition live at Third Degree Glass in the Del Mar Makers District. 2 teams of glass artists go head-to-head to craft city landmarks out of glass, and the audience will declare the victor. Jet Links launches mentorship and storytelling initiative. The private aviation company hosted its inaugural Takes from the Tarmac, where 18 local students visited for hangar-side storytelling, explored aircraft, and met local pilots through the new mentor program.